0: ends 15 years of government by Mamata Banerjee. This is the latest world news from the BBC. Armenia and Turkey have signed an agreement to restore the historic bridge at Arni, a UNESCO World Heritage Site in eastern Turkey that was once the capital of an ancient Armenian kingdom. The bridge was built in the 10th century over the deep ravine of the Ahoyan River, which forms their border. The pilot and two passengers have been killed after a propeller plane crashed into a residential apartment building in Belo Horizonte in Brazil. Two others on board are understood to have been seriously injured. The accident was filmed by a TV news helicopter flying nearby after the pilot told air traffic controllers he was having difficulties during takeoff. China's Wu Yizhe has won the World Snooker Championship after beating England's Sean Murphy 18-17. The 22-year-old held his nerve to sink Murphy in the deciding frame at the Crucible in Sheffield in the north of England. He's the second youngest champion of the modern era and the second Chinese player to win the world title. Speaking through an interpreter after the game, he said he thought he was being heckled when he first heard the crowds chanting his name.
1: At the beginning, I had a misunderstanding. I thought people were booing me. But then the staff told me they were cheering me up. So I can't thank you all enough. No matter who you support, I think the love for snooker is mutual.
0: Stars have gathered for the Met Gala in New York, the biggest night of the fashion calendar. The event, which opens the Metropolitan Museum's latest fashion exhibition, has drawn controversy this year after the Amazon founder Jeff Bezos and his wife Lauren Sanchez were named as co-chairs. Critics have pointed to Amazon's employment practices and Mr. Bezos's closeness to Donald Trump. The mayor of New York is skipping the $100,000 ticket event, saying his focus is on affordability. BBC News.
2: Hello, you're listening to the newsroom from the BBC World Service with me, Ankur Desai. Welcome to the programme. We begin in the Middle East, where the US-Iran ceasefire is on very shaky ground. President Trump has launched his Project Freedom operation to get stranded commercial vessels out of the Strait of Hormuz. But the Iranian side has described the operation as Project Deadlock. The United Arab Emirates say Iran has fired missiles and drones at its territory, accusing the country of dangerous escalation. The surge in tensions came after the US claimed American missile destroyers and merchant ships had sailed through the Strait of Hormuz and several Iranian small boats were destroyed. From Washington, here's our North America correspondent, David Willis.
3: Donald Trump has said the US effort to guide stranded ships out of the Strait of Hormuz is in response to pleas for help from countries all over the world. He's called it an humanitarian gesture and given it the name Project Freedom. But the move is threatening to undo an already fragile ceasefire that's been in place between the United States and Iran for the last month. The head of US Central Command, Admiral Brad Cooper, told reporters that Iran had used cruise missiles, drones, and boats to try to disrupt the mission, and U.S. forces had already sunk six Iranian ships that were targeting civilian vessels in the region. Retired U.S. General Jack Keane told the BBC, low-key mine-clearing operations and other such preparations have been underway in the Strait of Hormuz for some time.
4: And we've been in communication with ship owners, ship insurers, and the merchant ship captains themselves for a number of weeks. We told them what our intent is, and we do believe that likely beginning tonight, a number of them will begin to conduct that transit. As of now, there are no plans on our part to do any escorting of vessels through that. We're telling them the straits are clear.
3: U.S. Central Command said guided missile destroyers belonging to the American Navy had passed through the Strait of Hormuz and that American forces were assisting transit for commercial shipping with Navy destroyers and warplanes on hand to shoot down missiles or repel fast boat attacks by Iran. But it's a high-risk strategy, and so far there are few signs that tanker owners seem sufficiently confident or sufficiently insured to take advantage of it. Raman Kapoor is the captain of a crude oil tanker stuck in the Gulf.
5: First and foremost, is my crew's safety. first and then my ship's safety. So as a captain, I would not take this risk at the moment.
3: Writing on his Truth Social platform, Donald Trump said Iran had taken some shots, as he put it, at US allies in the region, among them a South Korean cargo ship, and that no other vessels had been damaged going through the strait. Iran claimed earlier that it had hit a US warship in the region. Perhaps it's time for South Korea to come and join the mission, the president added.
2: David Willis reporting from Washington. Well, in a social media post, the Iranian foreign minister, Abbas Araghchi, warned the US not to be dragged back into a quagmire. So why has President Trump decided to potentially jeopardize the ceasefire? We asked our North America editor, Sarah Smith.
6: When Donald Trump launched his Project Freedom, I don't think he was trying to deliberately provoke the Iranians or trying to disrupt the ceasefire. What he wanted to do was tackle his biggest domestic problem, which is the way the blockade of the Strait of Hormuz is putting prices up here in America and around the world. And that is, of course, what is making his war in Iran so very unpopular with the American public. So the thing is that it was inevitable. If the US was going to try and get tanker ships moving through the strait, that this was going to risk the exchange of fire, which is, of course, exactly what happened today, that threatens the fragile ceasefire. On top of that, we've had Donald Trump saying that the US is ready to launch new attacks on Iran from the American bases in the region if that's what is required. But as I say, I don't think that was his purpose. The reason that he has been taking this action has got more to do with lowering prices than it has to do with restarting hostilities. It's just that if that was his aim, that hasn't been very successful either, because as a result of what's happened today, the oil price has gone up and the value of the US stock market has gone down a bit.
2: Our international editor, Jeremy Bowen, says the conflict is again at a very dangerous juncture.
7: It was inevitable that something like this was going to happen. And this is the way that wars escalate. These are moments where miscalculations about each other's motives are likely and possible and dangerous. And that is the problem that they're facing at the moment. America's strategic bind is they need to get that straight open. The Iranians want to show that they're going to keep it closed or at least controlled. And the foreign minister today has been saying to MPs that not only are no nuclear talks going on with the Americans, but there will be no going back to the way things were before the war started on the 28th of February, that no hostile vessels from hostile nations would be allowed through, that there would be new mechanisms to control the strait. Let us not forget the strait was open before America and Israel attacked. And now actually opening it has become a major war aim of the war that didn't seem to have clear strategic reasoning behind it when it stopped. As for the Gulf states, deeply alarming. Sources I've been speaking to absolutely reflect the public statements as well. The UAE particularly said publicly they will not be intimidated. They brought a whole lot of new weapons from the Americans. So, look, this is a time for steady and calm leadership in Tehran and in Washington. Are we going to get it?
2: Our international editor, Jeremy Bowen. Well, the United Arab Emirates say Iran's attacks on its territory sparked a fire at an oil port, injuring three people. This is the first time the UAE has been targeted since the ceasefire was agreed 4 weeks ago. Local authorities have ordered all schools to return to remote learning for the rest of the week. Enes Rafai, assistant editor-in-chief of the national paper based in Abu Dhabi, has more on the reaction from the UAE.
8: Well, it's been relatively calm. We've had a few weeks now with no alerts. As you probably know, and probably lots of your listeners know, we have these alerts which come to us to our phones, which kind of tell us if there's a missile or anything that's in the vicinity of where we are. So we haven't had any of these alerts for quite some time since the ceasefire, which was announced by Donald Trump and was agreed upon by all of the nations in this region. So it's come as a bit of a shock. We started hearing of alerts in the late afternoon, which first were coming through from Dubai and Sharjah. And then later this evening, they've hit here where I am right now, which is in Abu Dhabi. It seems to have calmed down again. We haven't had any for a couple of hours now, but it's pretty worrying, and it's definitely some sort of escalation that we're witnessing right now. And I think a lot of families have just started to trickle back into the United Arab Emirates. People had been away, they'd left, and some people have started to come back, especially with the news that schools were back to normal learning in classrooms. a lot of families decided to come back. But at the moment, we're going to go back to distance learning, which means parents will be up at the crack of dawn yet again with their laptops and their children. And just that kind of state of unknowing is just descending upon the UAE at the moment.
2: Abu Dhabi-based journalist Inas Rafai there. You're listening to the newsroom from the BBC World Service. A reminder of the main news. There are fears of a resumption of hostilities in the Gulf after the US sailed two warships through the Strait of Hormuz. That's in retaliation, Iran's Inas Rafai there. You're listening to the newsroom from the BBC World Service. A reminder of the main news. There are fears of a resumption of hostilities in the Gulf after the US sailed two warships through the Strait of Hormuz. That's in retaliation. Iran has fired a barrage of drones and missiles at targets in the region.

0: Fantastic. Police say the two dead are a 63-year-old woman and a 77-year-old man, both German nationals. It's the latest in a spate of such incidents in recent years in Germany. Police say the driver, a 33-year-old German man, has now been arrested. The mayor of Leipzig, Burkhard Jung, said it was devastating.
1: A terrible tragedy has unfolded in Leipzig. We're stunned by what has happened. A man has driven at high speed into the shopping district. We're mourning two deaths, with three people currently in a critical condition and many others injured. It's impossible to find the right words to describe this horrific rampage.
0: Authorities say they do not know yet a motive, but say the man has previously suffered from mental illness. With more details about what happened, here's Bethany Bell.
2: We've heard from the Prime Minister of Saxony, the state in where Leipzig is, saying that he's believed to have had psychological issues. He's also a local resident. He, as we know, has been arrested, and the police are continuing their investigations. They've said that two people have lost their lives in this and a number of others injured. They said it was still too early to say the numbers of injured. And there is this very big emergency and rescue operation underway in the center of town. What we understand is that this car drove along a street that leads towards the pedestrian area in the center of Leipzig, in the very touristy area, an area where there's a university, where there are sites connected with the composer Johann Sebastian Bach, a very busy area in Leipzig where it's very popular for people to be out in the evening, and this is when the incident happened. The authorities have not said yet whether they believe that this was a deliberate attack or whether it was an accident or something else. What we know is that they have said the suspect is no longer a danger, that it is fine for people in Leipzig to go out in the streets again and wander around. But this is something which has caused great grief and shock.
0: OK, Bethany Bell reporting there. Next, it's not often that people turn up to parties holding a replica of their own head or dressed as a chandelier. But at the Met Gala, we expect nothing less, as the biggest names in Hollywood lined up to face the photographers on the museum's famous steps.
3: With the shoulder!
4: One shoulder!
3: One shoulder!
5: Leave that right over here at the bottom!
0: Now, the annual fundraiser rakes in tens of millions of dollars for the museum and is seen as the hottest ticket in showbiz, with Vogue's Anna Wintour running the guest list. It's normally sponsored by major fashion houses, but this year, Jeff Bezos is footing the bill and co-chairing, leading to rumours that some famous faces were refusing to go. One person that did show up, Venus Williams, the tennis star, who's also co-chairing alongside Nicole Kidman and Beyoncé.
6: I never thought I'd get here in life. I'm like dancing inside.
0: Sounds like fun. Right, also there is our fabulous North American correspondent, Neda Taufik, who joins us on the newsroom now. Neda, give us a sense of the atmosphere and what you've seen and what people have been wearing.
7: Well, right in front of me at the moment is Madonna, who is wearing a hat of a ship, carrying a horn in her hand with a black gown and a long gray veil that is being carried by no less than seven girls wearing nightgowns. So music is playing. So Madonna arriving in one of the more dramatic entrances onto the Met Gala steps with this kind of performance art, because the theme is fashion as art. That's the dress code. And so we've seen everything from, you know, Heidi Klum turning up as quite literally a statue and those kind of sculpted looks, even people wearing mannequins on them, to more understated dresses that either reflect inspiration from paintings and other art or just somebody's kind of personal feelings. For example, Venus Williams, the tennis star, who's actually a co-chair of this event, I asked her about the Swarovski necklace she was wearing with her gown, and she said it combined a bit of her kind of tennis victories along with paying homage to her mother and father. So far this Met Gala, this theme has been very widely interpreted.
0: Yeah, I hope when Madonna turned up they were playing a bit of Vogue for her, because that would have been properly apt as well. I also love seeing some of the photos on the BBC News homepage. Sabrina Carpenter wearing a dress with lots of film around her body as well.
7: Yes, and I actually asked her, we kind of shouted here from...

0: behind the hedges what the film was, and she simply just shouted back, "Sabrina." So, you know, she's clearly put a lot of thought into her gown. And, you know, some of my other favorites were Janelle Monáe. She was wearing cables and circuit boards and pieces of computer woven into a gown with some moss on it. So I think clearly trying to make a statement about nature and technology, perhaps.
1: Yeah.
0: And then there were two people that came that I honestly didn't know who they were at first. Katy Perry had a space-like silver mask until she removed it. We didn't know it was her. And Bad Bunny came dressed like an older man. So we almost missed that it was Bad Bunny after all.
1: Okay, just before you go there, there's been some controversy and backlash based on the fact that Jeff Bezos has been a big part in this.
0: Yeah, that's absolutely right. You know, Jeff Bezos and his wife, Lauren Sanchez Bezos, are basically bankrolling this whole event, and they've been named honorary co-chairs. And so in the lead up to this, around New York, in the streets and subways, some campaigners were calling for celebrities to actually boycott this. There was a projection that said, you know, if he can buy the Met Gala, he should pay more in taxes. So really, just because of growing inequality in the economy, you know, there are some criticisms usually for the Met Gala, saying it's an elitist event, it's out of touch with regular New Yorkers. But given that Bezos is one of the wealthiest men in America, it has put an added spotlight on that. And I actually asked Cher what she thought about it, and she simply just kind of gave a look and said, "I'm not a fan." So I'll let you guess what she meant by that.
1: Okay, interesting stuff. We'll leave it there, Neda, our North American correspondent. Ned Taufik, reporting live from the Met Gala. 18 months ago, the collapse of a concrete canopy at a railway station in Serbia's second biggest city, Novi Sad, killed 16 people and sparked continuing protests across the country. The accident happened at a station that was recently renovated, and still nobody has been brought to justice. Now, critics of the government say they're determined to keep fighting for answers about who was responsible. From Novi Sad, Jill McGivering reports.
2: For me, coming to this place, it's really emotional. This is like a graveyard.
3: Jelena Bojic is a journalist turned activist who is still haunted by the tragedy of November the 1st, 2024. I met her outside the now deserted station building where the concrete canopy fell. Giant hearts propped against the barricades commemorate the victims. Jelena is one of many still haunted by what happened.
2: This is like a memory that 16 people were killed, and 18 months after that, we still do not have justice for these people, and I would say we still do not have peace for these people. Novi Sad is not the same city since 1st of November 2024. Something stole happiness from us. We do not feel this as a happy town anymore.
3: Within days, the shock and grief in Novi Sad had erupted into anger. The city was rocked by mass protests, which soon spread to the capital, Belgrade, and across the country. The protesters, led by students, accused the government of lies and corruption and demanded that someone be held accountable. After a year without answers, Diana Herke announced a hunger strike. She'd lost her son, Stefan, in the disaster. She told me she'd hoped the hunger strike would force the authorities to notice her, but no one did. Things just got worse, she told me. I was being harassed and felt under threat. I realised that if I died, there'd be no one left to fight. 18 months on, the mass rallies have largely abated. Critics of the government accuse it of being increasingly repressive, an allegation echoed recently by the European Union. Supporters of the government say the criticism is unwarranted and politically motivated. In a bustling cafe in Novi Sad, I met Professor Jelena Klout. She's just lost her job at Novi Sad University. Officially, an old, dismissed complaint against her was revived. But she feels it's because she supported the protests, and she's defiant about the canopy collapse.
4: We are normally not angry people, but when you see that no one is still being punished, when you feel that there are so many loose ends and avenues of interrogation that needs to be finished, people are really, really angry about how government handled this crisis.
3: The ruling party does have support. I saw tens of thousands of people gather in central Belgrade for a huge rally, addressed by the president, Aleksandar Vučić. He describes the protesters as agents of foreign powers trying to destroy Serbia. But many see the groundswell of anger triggered by the Novi Sad disaster as a continuing threat to his position. Outside Novi Sad station, I came across a group of about 50 cyclists staging a symbolic anti-government protest.
5: I came to pay respect to these people who lost their lives a year and a half ago. We still don't have an answer to why that happened.
6: I could have been there with my kids. I was 3 hours late. That was the time when I wanted to go to Belgrade. So this is the first time I'm on this spot. So it's horrible.
3: 18 months on, there are still no convictions, no official answers about why the station canopy collapsed. Many here say the fight for justice may seem quieter now, but it's far from over.
1: Jo McGivern with that report. Let's finish the programme with a wonderful story of a 16-year-old kid from China who left home to travel to the UK and pursue his dream of becoming a snooker world champion. Well, that boy is now a 22-year-old superstar because his name is Wu Yuza and he's become just the second Chinese player to ever win the World Snooker Championship. He follows a year after his compatriot Zhao Jingtong. Wu held his nerve to defeat England's Sean Murphy in a final frame nail biter, and he pockets a sweet prize pot of more than $600,000, which he says he'll spend on buying a house in England for his parents. He did, after all, move to England with his father, and they used to live in a one-bedroom flat without even a window. Well, our snooker reporter Shabnam Yunus Jewell was at the World Final, which took place at the famous Crucible Theatre in Northern England in Sheffield.
7: He has now become the second youngest player to win here. And Wu Yuza also, I think, made everybody get teary when he was talking about his parents
1: yes.
7: were here to watch him. And, you know, the sacrifices that they've made for him in the past. He came here as a 16-year-old with his dad from China and lived in a tiny little windowless flat whilst he got himself going on the snooker circuit. And, you know, he dedicated it all to them and there wasn't a dry eye in the house, I think. It's just been a great story, a great final. It's one of the best finals the Crucible has ever seen.
1: And there's been an incredible detonation of snooker excellence from China as well. Last year, Zhao Jingtong becoming the first winner from China. And of course, the catalyst for all of this, Ding Junhui, from what, 20 plus years ago. Just describe what it means to the nation, but how huge this sport has become in China.
7: It has really, really come on. The fact that we've had two Chinese world champions in 2 years, one right after the other, is incredible. And next season, we're going to have five top 16 players who are Chinese, and we're going to have 10 top 32 players who are Chinese, and that's more than we've ever had before. A lot of it is down to just how seriously they take snooker over in China and how much investment they put into the sport.
1: And Shabs, we know Zhao Jingtong became a huge superstar after his win last year. Ding, as we've talked about, has been an icon for so long. With Wu's win, just tell us about the impact it's going to have on his life, but also the next generation of Chinese snooker players, because there are big Chinese tournaments now taking place with the top players flock to, big sponsors involved in the sport, and there's snooker and billiard halls, you know, just opening up in all small districts around the country as well. So it feels as though we're on the cusp of something huge now with the Chinese involvement in the sport.
7: Yeah, absolutely. Wu Yuza, the fact that he's 22 as well, the world is his oyster. I think he's going to inspire so many more young people from China to take up the sport as well. There'll be school kids who'll be wanting to follow in his footsteps now. You know, millions of people will have been watching this match around the world, but especially in China. And yeah, as you say, there's quite a few big money tournaments already in China. You know, there's exhibitions that a lot of the top players go out there to as well. And that's just going to increase. It's just going to get bigger and bigger. And I think we're going to see even more Chinese players. You know, Barry Hearn, president of Matchroom, obviously has had a link with snooker for so long, said a while ago that Chinese snooker is going to dominate. And that is happening.
1: Shabnam Yunus, you're reporting from the Crucible Theatre. Right, we'll bring you reaction from China in our next edition of The Newsroom and more from the Met Gala, as I can see on the screen that Beyoncé has also arrived in something looking quite interesting, which you're able to see on the BBC News website. We have a live page running. Thanks for listening to The Newsroom from the BBC World Service with me, Ankur Desai, and from the team.
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15: BBC News with Chris Berrow. There's growing concerns about a return to full-scale hostilities in the Middle East after a day of Iran and the US trading fire in the Strait of Hormuz. In the UAE, an Iranian drone hit an oil facility, causing a fire. On Sunday, Washington said it would try to free commercial vessels stranded by Iran's blockade, leading to the escalation in hostilities. The Lebanese Health Ministry says at least 17 people have been killed by Israeli strikes in the past 24 hours, despite a ceasefire between Israel, Beirut and Hezbollah. Russia has threatened Ukraine with a massive missile strike on central Kyiv if its forces try to disrupt Moscow's Second World War Victory Day commemorations. The Russian Defense Ministry said it would observe a unilateral ceasefire during celebrations. The US House Minority Leader Hakeem Jeffries has urged his Democrat-controlled home state of New York to redraw its congressional districts to counter Republican plans to gerrymander several more seats in the southern United States. India's governing Hindu nationalist BJP has won an election in West Bengal for the first time, taking power in a non-Hindi majority part of the country. The victory there ends 15 years of government by Mamata Banerjee, a key critic of the Prime Minister. A pilot and two passengers have been killed after a propeller plane crashed into a residential apartment building in Belo Horizonte in Brazil. Footage showed the aircraft striking the top of the residential block. Stars are attending the Met Gala in New York. The fashion event has drawn controversy this year after the Amazon founder and his wife were named as co-chairs. China's Wu Yizhe has won the World Snooker Championship after beating England's Sean Murphy 18-17. Wu said he'd be celebrating by having a good sleep. BBC News.
16: Hello. Ozempic, Wegovy, Mounjaro. Just a few years ago, most of us had never heard these names. Now, they're everywhere, hailed as miracle weight loss drugs that help people shed the pounds by replicating a gut hormone called GLP-1, which tells the brain that you've eaten enough and nudges the pancreas to release insulin. One of the leading researchers behind this breakthrough is Jens Juul Holst, Professor of Medical Physiology and Biomedical Sciences at the University of Copenhagen, whose work in the 1980s helped discover and decode GLP-1. Over the decades since then, Jens has laid the groundwork for today's wonder drugs that are changing the lives of millions worldwide by treating obesity and diabetes. This has earned Jens a slew of high-profile accolades, including the Breakthrough Prize and the Tang Prize. And he was named among Time magazine's 100 Most Influential People in Health for 2024. But with great power come great big questions. The rise of GLP-1 drugs is not only reshaping medicine, but also sparking debate about how they should be used and exactly what they mean for long-term healthcare and healthy societies. So hopefully we'll get some of those questions answered today. Jens Juul Holst, welcome to The Life Scientific.
17: Thank you very much, and thank you very much for asking me to do this.
16: Certainly a lot of people will have heard about weight loss jabs in recent years. How exactly do they work?
17: The interesting new thing about them is that they inhibit appetite. So that's the principle of the slimming. And that's quite a difference to many other approaches to weight loss. And if you think about it, it is one of the key ways of regulating the problem, which is the food intake, of course.
16: There is and always has been a lot of stigma around obesity and weight loss. Have you seen that attitude play out around these new drugs?
17: Yes, of course. Mostly I know of it from my own country, from Denmark, where people think that it is kind of cheating. You know, you're not supposed to do this. This is not the right way. You must suffer to lose weight. And some people, you know, object to the idea that you should lose weight at all. You should be happy with your own size. And from my angle, it's a different question. The problem is the complications of obesity. I'm a doctor, so this is my interest here. And we know that there is a large number of complications to obesity, and that's what you can do something about with these new medications, and I think that's fantastic.
16: Well, we're certainly going to talk about a lot of these hugely positive results, but concerns have been raised, including by you. You said a couple of years ago that the success of GLP-1 drugs has brought new scientific, clinical, and ethical questions that the medical community needs to navigate with care. So which questions do you think should be prioritized?
17: So these drugs were originally meant for diabetes therapy, and they're now spreading out to obesity therapy also. And the problem with both of them is that you have a decreased life expectancy. And not only that, but also you run a risk of having complications during your lifetime, and that can be very cumbersome and invalidating. And this is stuff that the society should do something about. Now, these new drugs have been proven to reduce the mortality and been proven to improve these complications and the morbidities that are associated with diabetes and obesity. So now we know that you can do something about it. So that's where I think that society somehow has to take over. And somebody should think about how we spread these possibilities to the general benefit of the population rather than to the few that can afford it.
16: But let's talk about you, Jens. You were born in 1945 in Copenhagen.
17: Yes.
16: Tell me about your family.
17: So my parents were dentists, both of them. My father was a professor at the dental school. And I think I'm pretty sure that that has influenced my way, my attitudes, my choices. Another thing is that my mother didn't become dentist of her own will because she had planned to become a doctor. But it turned out that my grandfather couldn't afford her studies. So he asked her to find a shorter training. And so she became a dentist instead, but met the professor, which was good. I mean, that's how the whole
16: thing started. Good luck.
17: So that was the atmosphere. It was an academic atmosphere. So this kind of lifestyle was oozing through everything, I think.
16: Right. And in your early years at school, I gather you had a bit of a tough time.
17: That was because I was good in classes. I had red hair and I was not terribly good at sports. So, you know, I was the victim of all the
16: bullying.
17: Yeah, of the bullying, exactly. So that lasted for the first 5 years of schooling. But then I moved to, the high school system and things became a lot better. And eventually I went to the real high school, the 3 years. And that was one of the greatest times in my life. So things changed wonderfully.
16: Well, after those difficult early years, things, as you say, did improve. You were a good student academically, but initially you wanted to focus on something other than science. You were very keen on music.
17: Yeah. For a while in school, I thought that maybe I should end up doing something with music. Today, I'm quite happy that I didn't. I think that that would have been a tough life. Fun, but tough. So that had to go away and was substituted with the hard work of being a medical student. But music is still a wonderful thing for me.
16: I was going to ask you, you still play piano?
17: I still play and always have music in my ears when I can get away with it. So, yes, music is a big part of my life. My wife, fortunately, is also musically gifted and is playing the clarinet, so we can do duets together.
16: Oh, very nice. Well, Jens, as you say, you went to study medicine at the University of Copenhagen and you really threw yourself into student life.
17: So I qualified in medicine in 1970, which means that the last 2 years was 1968, 69, right?
14: Yeah.
17: Where we had all the revolutions and student revolutions in all over Europe and all over the world, really. And of course, I was part of that. You know, I was a young, enthusiastic socialist, and I was taking very much part in the different student activities we had, and even some of the more, you know, but which we shouldn't talk too much about today. But it was a great time, and you know, I think it cemented my attitude to health and society and things like that. I think it was very, very, very useful.
14: So after your studies, you started working at Bispebjerg Hospital, which then became affiliated with the University of Copenhagen. And that meant you were encouraged to do research alongside your clinical work.
17: Yeah, I think I was interested in research already. But the possibilities were improving as we were transgressing to university status. And so the boss, the head of the department, became professor. And he was then entitled to have a scientific assistant. And I became his assistant. So that meant that I was even obliged to do research, apart from the surgery. So that really facilitated things.
14: And that's when you first began studying gut hormones in earnest.
17: Yes, I was introduced to this very new field of the gut hormones because my real mentor, who's called Jens Rehfeld, he had been to the United States to work with the hormone gastrin in Florida and came home with some hints about technology and the field as such. And he said, okay, let's join forces and see what we can make out of it. Because then we were able to create a laboratory, and that laboratory was devoted to gut hormones. And for this, the big thing was the new technology of radioimmunoassay, which had more or less recently been discovered or developed by two Nobel laureates. And we adopted that technology as quickly as we could because that was necessary to study these gut hormones because they circulate in very, very low concentration. So you must have a method of sufficient sensitivity. And this new method had that. There were no other methods that would be able to.
14: And at that point, you were looking at a group of metabolic hormones called incretin.
17: Yeah, our main interest became the regulation in the gut of insulin secretion. And for me, that was logical because I came from this department that had specialized in peptic ulcer disease, you know. And we had some peptic ulcer patients with too low blood glucose levels after we had been operating on them. And we wanted to find out why that was. We thought it would be a gut hormone, right? So it was absolutely natural for us to find out how the gut regulates insulin secretion and glucose levels in the body. So that became one of the key questions. We put that up as a target for us, try to find out what are the incretin hormones.
14: Mm.
17: And that's what actually we managed to do eventually.
14: You say eventually, because this is like a decade's worth of research to get the answers.
17: That is true.
14: Ultimately, you were successful in isolating and characterizing this all-important GLP-1 hormone.
17: Yeah.
14: Talk me through that process.
17: I was chasing this hormone that was responsible for the hypoglycemia in our patients. And then a new peptide came up. It came from Stockholm. It was called GIP.
14: Peptides, I mean, these are basically molecular chains of amino acids.
17: Yes, short chains. And there was one coming up from Stockholm, which was demonstrated to be able to stimulate insulin secretion in people. But for various reasons, we could show that this was not the substance that was responsible for our hypoglycemia patients. So there had to be another one. This was clear. And we found some cells in the gut that were illuminating with antibodies against glucagon. And glucagon is a hormone from the pancreas that is normally regulating blood glucose. And it was ridiculous that glucagon should be found in the gut all of a sudden. But we eventually isolated the peptides from those cells and found out what it was. And it was a peptide that contained glucagon in the middle.
14: Right.
17: So we found out that this was actually the precursor of glucagon, because we could also find it in the pancreas and all the bits and pieces there.
14: Mm.
17: So the interesting thing was, of course, to find out what was in the rest of the molecule. That was an American who found out that, a guy called Graham Bell, who in 1983 was able to pull out a gene sequence. And we found in that DNA sequence there was coding for something that looked like glucagon. Actually, there were two stretches that looked like glucagon, both of them. And they were, of course, designated glucagon-like peptides 1 and glucagon-like peptide
14: 2. Which is the
17: 2.
14: GLP, yes, yes.
17: And that's the GLP-1 and GLP-2, yeah.
14: Right.
17: Yeah. So that opened the field, I must say.
16: And it's a lot of technical detail there, but I think it's important because as we come to talking about these weight loss drugs, they all rely on this glucagon-like peptide GLP-1.
17: Yes.
16: Now, in 1993, your team provided the first clinical evidence that GLP-1 could help patients with diabetes. Now, you told us about GLP-1 itself, but how exactly was that translated into a treatment for diabetes? How did it work?
17: So first of all, we pulled out the natural peptide from tissues and found out that it stimulated insulin secretion directly. And the question was then, is this really interesting? And the prediction was, no, it's not interesting because people with type 2 diabetes, you know, they have lousy beta cells. They don't react to anything. They don't even react to glucose. And it didn't react to this first incretin hormone, GIP. It didn't react to those either. So the probability that this would make any change was very, very small. But again, we had put it on our pancreas and found out, I mean, I had a pancreas in the laboratory, you know, a living
16: as
17: pancreas, isolated living as a tool. It was really fun. And it also inhibited glucagon secretion. Now, there's a problem in people with diabetes that they have too much glucagon at the wrong times. And here we had something that could inhibit glucagon secretion. And this was news.
16: Right.
17: So now we had two features of this hormone that could be interesting in diabetes. So I was working very closely together with Michael Nauck from Germany. And he was working in a diabetes hospital and with the big incretin expert in these days, Werner Creutzfeldt, an important professor from Germany. And together we arranged to have infusions made in his diabetes hospital. People came in with really bad glucose regulation and gave them infusions of this new peptide for 4 hours and were able to completely normalize their blood glucose. And that was really a breakthrough.
16: Wow.
17: That was really a breakthrough.
16: But as you say, this is for people with type 2 diabetes, not
17: yes.
16: type 1.
17: Yeah, this is true. But it didn't take long before we tried on type 1 also. And it actually worked to some extent, not as well as in those with type 2, because it partly acts on the insulin. And since people with type 1 diabetes do not have insulin,
16: right.
17: that part of the activity cannot be put into practice.
16: I see.
17: But they do have the glucagon problem, and also there are many other things that are improved with GLP-1. So it actually works to some extent on people with type 1 diabetes. And it's very interesting today because the cardiovascular improvements that you get with GLP-1 and the anti-obesity effect. Both of those are relevant for people with type 1 diabetes also today. So that's why it's come back into the picture, you know, as something that really is of interest.
16: Right. Of course, as we've mentioned, all of this was the culmination of years of research and not just a single eureka moment. But in the diabetes world, this breakthrough was huge. Do you remember how you felt about it at the time?
17: So this demonstration of the complete normalization of the glucose levels really meant that we convinced not only ourselves that this was a future therapy for diabetes, but also some of the pharmaceutical industries. And that's how Novo Nordisk, for instance, became interested.
16: Mm-hmm.
17: And of course, we also demonstrated in 96 and 97, 8, that it also inhibited food intake in people. And that, of course, was also very, very interesting. So we started doing studies and tried to see what happened. And sure enough, we could inhibit appetite and we could inhibit food intake with infusions of GLP-1 in people.
16: So things are looking very promising then. But when it came to making GLP-1 suitable for obesity therapy, there were some issues. Can you explain what these issues were?
17: Yeah, I can easily explain that. So what we found immediately was that if we gave them intravenous infusions into the bloodstream, that worked. But if we gave them just a single injection, it didn't work. Why not? Because the peptide was eliminated from the body immediately almost. So it has what we call a half-life. It means that half of what you have in the body is eliminated within 2 minutes. So
16: right.
17: it disappears during very, very few minutes. It completely disappears. And you can't treat people with a peptide that is eliminated so quickly. We found the reason for it, and that was an enzyme. But we also found out that if you could inhibit that enzyme, you could actually make the hormone GLP-1 survive for a longer time. But that was one of the problems, the very short survival time.
16: Hormone. And I gather, you know, you couldn't give people a higher dose because it would lead to nausea.
17: So we tried that, of course.
16: Right.
17: And
16: right.
17: it turned out, no, we couldn't, because the higher the doses we gave them, the more side effects there would be. There would be nausea and eventually vomiting. But we found out that you could stabilize the molecule by exchanging really a single amino acid in the chain, and that could make it resistant towards this enzyme. But it would still be eliminated quickly from the kidneys. And that would be a problem. So something special had to be done to circumvent that problem. And that's what they did at Novo Nordisk, where they attached a fatty acid chain to the molecule. And what happens is that when you inject that, it will bind to one of the proteins in the plasma, in the blood, and it has a long half-life of 20 days or something like that. So all of a sudden, this peptide, GLP-1, can now survive in the body. And it turned out that the half-life of this fatty acid substituted GLP-1 was now 12 hours rather than 2 minutes.
14: 2 minutes.
17: So
14: right,
17: that was
14: right.
17: Quite a different, right? So that is liraglutide that was developed at the Novo Nordisk company.
14: So the first version of a weight loss drug launched in the UK in 2015, longer ago than people might think.
17: So the people at Novo Nordisk created some dose response studies and could demonstrate that if they were very careful with the increasing dosing in the beginning, you could actually get to higher doses, which would give a weight loss of some 7 to 8%. And this was the procedure that eventually led to Saxenda, which was the first of these drugs to be approved for obesity therapy.
14: Well, as you say, you know, this 8% is significant, but your team, and indeed others around the world, were working to develop more effective versions. This is how you arrived at semaglutide, this drug that's the basis of Ozempic and Wegovy.
17: What happened was that several pharmaceutical companies were now interested in this and tried to extend the half-life by changing a few other details of the molecule, not very much, by the way, and managed to produce a molecule that could last for a week, requiring only weekly injections. So that was, of course, very nice. This was semaglutide. I was part of that process myself, so I really enjoyed it. It also was improved in terms of insulin secretion and food intake. But again, it was felt that perhaps with higher doses, you could obtain even more. And again, you know, a very meticulous, careful study was carried out, and it was found that indeed you could increase the dose. And it was possible now to create weight losses of up to 18%.
14: Mm.
17: And that started the whole craze.
14: And that wasn't the only positive outcome, was it? There was more good news from the cardiovascular trials, which you have to do with any new drug.
17: Yeah, and it turned out to reduce the risk of cardiovascular adverse events quite significantly. It was a wonderful surprise.
14: That's incredible, absolutely. I want to come back to that a little later on, but in the meantime, Jens, the GLP-1 therapies developed by you and others translated into those medications that we're seeing today, and within a comparatively short space of time, have had a remarkable impact, helping people with diabetes and obesity. Have you had any feedback from people you know about how it's changed things for them?
17: Oh, yes. I get a lot of emails from people who are thanking for and describing how this has changed their lives and how happy they are. One thing is that people are happy. Another thing is that it can be documented in hard data that it really helps.
14: There's been a lot of discussion around other possible benefits of GLP-1 therapy. We mentioned the surprising positive results from the cardiovascular trials earlier. Mm. What possible applications are you exploring now?
17: So there are a whole set of things. Some of them are related to the weight loss, I guess, in itself. For instance, something like sleep apnea. And there is wonderful data now that this really helps a lot. But in addition to that, we need to understand why these compounds have this effect on the cardiovascular problems. And the focus is really on inflammation and the immune system these days. And there are a lot of observations on interactions with GLP-1 with receptors in the immune system. And there is typically in obesity and diabetes what we call a low-grade inflammation, systemic inflammation. And this is thought to contribute very much to the problems, the complications. So that is in the heart, that is in the liver, that is in the kidneys, that is in the lungs, and that is in the central nervous system. So one of the theories, and it's actually more than a theory these days because it's quite evident, is that one of the ways GLP-1s improve all these conditions, because they do, is by interfering with the inflammation. reducing the inflammation that causes these problems in the various organs. So, you know, it's not even miraculous any longer. It's a fact. There is a mechanism behind this. So that's really fantastic, I think.
14: That's incredible. So various positive and unexpected impacts. But as with almost any new medication, there are, of course, also concerns. And one that's been covered quite recently in the media is possible swift weight regain after stopping treatment. What's your reaction to that?
17: So first of all, it was predicted, and it also turns out to be true. Because what happens when you're in therapy is that you inhibit your appetite. And because of that, you eat less and then eventually will lose some weight. But if you regain your appetite, then you will start eating again and you will increase in body weight. So if you stop the therapy, of course, your body weight will return. But fortunately, there is something you can do: engage in a change of lifestyle. And should consist of two components. One is the change of diet. And the good news is that you can do this, because now, for the first time, maybe in a very long time, you have regained your power of will here. So that's one important thing. The other thing is that you must exercise. You must enhance your physical activity levels. And as you lose weight, you can do it. You can actually master some increases in physical activity levels. And that's extremely important, because then you can maintain your muscle mass. And we've shown that if you can maintain those good new habits, then you don't need the medication after the termination of, let's say, treatment for a year or two, where you have reached the nice plateau of new body weight.
14: Mm. Well, it's the good habits that I think is the important thing here, isn't it? Using these drugs as part of a properly prescribed weight loss plan with, you know, your GP support around, as you say, diet and exercise. But that actually speaks to another concern, which is about people getting these drugs from unofficial sources without any medical advice.
17: Yeah, and I think that's probably a little bit of a risky business, because you need that medical advice. I mean, otherwise you will be in a situation where you've lost your lean body mass and you come out as a weaker person after the weight loss than you were. And that is not good. So it is really the advice here that is the essential. Yeah. Just like after bariatric surgery, where you have similar weight losses and you must obey the same kind of precautions not to come out with a bad result afterwards.
14: Another problem right now is cost. There was a BBC investigation last year reporting that out of an estimated 1.5 million people using these drugs in the UK, 9 in 10 are believed to pay privately. And although prices vary with doses, generally you're looking at several hundred pounds a month, which is particularly tough when you consider that diabetes and obesity rates are both higher in patients from lower income backgrounds.
17: Yeah, yeah.
14: What could help bring down costs?
17: There are, of course, many, many important aspects of this question. And I cannot help to say that I think that there are some societal obligations, again, that should be considered at some stage. But fortunately, there are other things happening. So the first GLP-1 to be approved of this has gone off patent, and there's now a biosimilar available. So you can buy it, and it's cheaper. Now, that is the daily injection, so that's not the most super popular, but it still works. And there's no doubt that the competition, because there are many, many, many pharmaceutical companies now producing GLP-1 related agents, and some of them will be good and approved and all that. So there will be competition and the prices will come down. There's no doubt about that.
14: Mm-hmm.
17: There's another development that is really interesting, and that is that it's also possible to make GLP-1 agonists that are small, small molecules, as we call them, small chemical entities. And they're much easier to produce and much cheaper to produce. They haven't really been approved yet, but we will have these. I don't doubt that we will have these small molecules now coming up. And they will be cheaper and they will put the prices further down. But I must say, in the meantime, I think that the societies will need to think about how this should be dealt with. And some support, some reimbursement for health reasons, I think would be reasonable. That's what I think.
14: I guess that's something you'd have had a pretty strong opinion about back in your socialist student days. How do you think the young Jens would have felt about all this?
17: You know, as a young person, I marched around on the streets of Copenhagen with a sign saying, research for the people, not for the profit, research for the people, not for the profit. You know, that kind of thinking. So it was much more fun to make something, to make good progress, to get some development going than to just, you know, lock yourself up and try to collect money. And I still feel that way, I must say. But I mean, it is one quarter of the adult population in our societies that will benefit from these therapies, and at least one quarter. And we have to find out how to do this.
14: And do you think governments are listening sufficiently to the scientists?
17: So they were not listening, but now they will be listening. I think things have to go hand in hand. You have to be able to provide sufficient medication to a reasonable price, but then I think you can engage the society, because they will win. They will reduce the morbidities. They will avoid some of the sick leaves. They will get the benefit eventually.
14: Well, let's hope so. Jens Juul-Holst, thank you very much for sharing your life scientific.
17: Thank you very much.
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22: Ice, ice, baby. Ice, ice, baby.
23: Well, ladies and gentlemen, with so many other things on his mind, President Trump this week took time to endorsing the change of the name of the Immigration and Customs Enforcement to National Immigration and Customs Enforcement. He did that in a Truth Social post. The name change would convert the agency's acronym, as you've probably figured out by now, from ICE to NICE. The change was first promoted by conservative influencer Alyssa Marie in March. More than a month later, Trump weighed in, publicly endorsing it. All capital letters. Great idea. Do it, he said on Truth Social. Meanwhile,
24: bomb, bomb, bomb, bomb, bomb, Iran. Bomb, bomb, bomb, bomb, bomb, Iran.
23: Washington has warned European allies, including the UK, Poland, Lithuania, and Estonia, to expect long delivery delays for U.S. weapons as the U.S. scrambles to replenish stockpiles depleted by the Iran war. The Pentagon had told the countries to expect serious delays for several missile systems, according to the FT, quoting nine people familiar with the matter, FT, the Financial Times. Two people said there were also talks about postponing shipments to Asia. The delays are partly driven by acute concerns about U.S. inventory levels, given the high volume of weapons being used in the past 2 months in Iran. Iran, but I didn't get... The American military has already been forced to move weapons from other regions, including the Indo-Pacific, to make up for the shortfalls. But the Iran war has also deepened concerns about whether the U.S. has a sufficient stockpile of weapons to deter either Beijing or defeat China in a future conflict over, let's say, Taiwan. In addition to sparking alarms across Europe, the delays are bad news for Ukraine, of course, amid concerns about U.S. support for the country after 4 years of war since Russia's invasion. It's good news all around. Hello, welcome to the show.

From New Orleans, Louisiana, I'm Harry Shearer, welcoming you to this edition of the show. And now, ladies and gentlemen, news of the godly. The Archdiocese of New York may be going bankrupt. The news stunned pastors who were summoned to a recent emergency all-hands meeting in which they were told that despite real estate sell-offs and cost-cutting, those will only be half wafers. The $300 million fund to pay off past victims of sexual abuse by priests and lay personnel is still hundreds of millions of dollars short of what's needed to reach the global settlement. This is from our town, New York. That woeful underfunding comes despite the diocese having sold off over $800 million worth of real estate over the past 2 years. This is in New York. Real estate is, you know, high. Pastors received the devastating news a couple weeks ago at the sprawling 40-acre St. Joseph College and Seminary in Yonkers, New York. They could sell that. Collectively, the pastors who head up about 200 parishes in Manhattan, the Bronx, Staten Island, and seven upstate counties were told at the meeting they will have to dip into their own parish coffers to collectively raise hundreds of millions more, maybe as much as 400 million more. This is unlike other communities we've talked about on this program where the churches said, oh, no, the parishes are separate. If the parishes cannot make the goal in New York, the pastors were told the archdiocese itself would be forced into bankruptcy. Well, that hasn't happened to any other That is the nuclear option, said one pastor, referring to bankruptcy. It would be a disaster for the archdiocese. The individual levy on parishes could range from the high six figures to several million for each one. News of the godly. And speaking of money, time for news of the Olympic movement. If you can afford it. The friction over City of Los Angeles costs for the 2028 Olympic and Paralympic Games got hotter this week after budget hearings with Captain Shannon White from the LA Police Department's Major Events Group, explaining that the $1 billion federal security allocation in the One Big Beautiful Bill, known as OB3, won't be anywhere near enough to cover costs. She and Commander Mario Mota explained in detail. Average daily deployment of police officers at the eight competition venues in L.A. is currently estimated at 6,700 officers, going down to 5,400 on low-demand days. A total of 66 days of operations are planned for the Games. The current estimate is the total security force required will be on the order of 30,000 officers to be brought into the area to fulfill all expected law enforcement roles. White was asked by Budget Chair Katie Yaroslavsky if the feds are supposed to provide security for the Games through the Secret Service. The local police representative said the Secret Service is the lead for that, but the federal government performs very specific operations. They will not perform patrol on our streets, and that's probably more of what you're looking for, unquote. White further detailed the scope of the security operations for the Games. As the LAPD sees it, quote, the most the department is able to dedicate to the Games on a daily basis hovers around 2,400. As it's been framed to us, we will have to use contract services in which we will need to pay any outside agencies coming into town. And that includes, if they're from outside the region, we would have to cover their hotel costs, per diem, and transportation. She continued, we've run the estimates for the rest of the region, which will bring it closer to 30,000 personnel needed for each 24-hour period. That's not including our specialized resources, canines, bomb squad, hazmat, etc.
That also doesn't account for the game's route network, which covers significant mileage on our freeways and streets. Referring to the $1 billion federal appropriation in the One Big Beautiful Bill, White noted firmly, quote, salaries alone will greatly exceed what there is, what is available, and knowing that other municipalities will be looking to attach to that funding, as well as the city, beyond just fire, police, and transportation. I would like to offer some clarity on that, she continued, to make sure that as we're moving forward, that maybe OB3, the One Big Beautiful Bill, can take care of this. We certainly, as the city of L.A., will greatly exceed what is available, unquote, said Council Budget Chair Yaroslavsky. Quote, I think we needed a better plan. And Jamie McBride, director of the LAPD Police Union, chimed in. Quote, right now, if the Olympics were held today, we're not safe. He said, warning the staffing crisis could lead to big problems for this summer's World Cup and 2028 games. Well, the Olympics, it's a movement, and we all need one every day. We also need money. And now...

0: Osmosis.
1: Well, in Utah, the state has partnered with health startup Doctronic in a pilot program that will allow AI systems to automate some prescription refills for chronic conditions with some human oversight. The initiative, according to Axios.com, is still in the first phase, which requires human review and approval of every AI-renewed prescription. But the state medical board last month called for the program to be suspended, saying it potentially places Utah citizens at risk. Citing safety guardrails built into the agreement, the state agencies involved declined to suspend the program. And when researcher Nicholas Tiller began to feed health questions into chatbots as a test, he expected some imperfections, but not this level of failure. According to the Washington Post, five AIs, 250 questions, a total score of just over 50% correct responses. And one in five of the ones that were wrong were, in Tiller's estimation, dangerous. Quote, it would more than likely cause somebody harm if they were to follow the advice, he said. It was a bit of a shock, unquote. Millions of Americans regularly use AI tools as a first stop for health questions relating to your colds, your cancer, and your beyond. Two studies published this month suggest that may not be such a good idea, at least without a lot of skepticism. Tiller, a research associate at the Lundquist Institute at UCLA, relating to your colds, your cancer, and your beyond. Two studies published this month suggest that may not be such a good idea, at least without a lot of skepticism. Tiller, a research associate at the Lundquist Institute at UCLA, published his study in BMJ.

MIA, Journal of American Medical Association Network, open. Both studies designed as real-world tests, humans posing open-ended questions, as well as more structured closed questions that push for brief, discreet responses, often just a few words, or yes or no answers. Tiller's study focused on subjects frequently distorted by misinformation. Questions like, does 5G cause cancer? How much raw milk should I drink for health benefits? In the JAMA Network open paper, testers gave 21 models realistic medical situations involving patients, asked the models to play doctor. That paper also gave the AI tools failing grades. A study published in January in The Lancet suggests the problem is not an isolated quirk. The most reliable chatbot the researchers tested still treated more than 10% of fabricated claims as true. The worst accepted more than half as true. The tests were conducted using general purpose AI tools. Several companies have since been working to enhance their health capabilities or roll out more specialized AI apps. 1 in 4 people are using chatbots for health information. Younger people more likely to have used AI for health-related information or advice in the 10 days prior, according to research released by a third source, the West Health Gallup Center on Healthcare in America. A not insignificant portion of the 5,600 adults questioned, 14%, report not seeing a provider they otherwise would have because of information or advice they received from AI. The world is adopting artificial intelligence at such a rapid pace, according to a newly released Stanford AI Index report, that it's unable to measure AI's capabilities, assess its progress, or even understand what is training AI models. Now, in its 9th year, this annual report card quantifies the staggering rates at which AI has embedded into the global economy, finding that people are adopting generative AI tools faster than they started using the internet. At the same time, public resentment towards AI is building in America. Only 30% of us trust the government to regulate the rapidly scaling tech. That's the lowest rating among all 30 countries surveyed. Quote, where there are high levels of adoption and enthusiasm, there also seems to be a high level of trust that their governments will protect them and regulate the technology effectively, said lead of the Stanford Index. In the U.S., not only is there not as much enthusiasm or adoption of AI, but there's not as much trust in the government to regulate it in a way that might protect the public. Foolish public. Now on to the subject discussed here recently, thanks to an in-house philosopher at Anthropic, the subject of AI consciousness. DeepMind scientist, DeepMind is a part of Google, Alexander Lerchner, published a paper arguing consciousness is impossible for large language models. That directly contradicts the CEO of DeepMind, who claims imminent artificial general intelligence. Lerchner says AI systems can only simulate consciousness, never achieve it. His paper challenges the tech industry's core assumption that sufficiently complex computation equals consciousness. His concept cuts through the hype. Just because AI systems manipulate language and symbols convincingly doesn't mean they experience anything internally, because there's no internal. The key mechanism he identifies is map maker dependency. Every AI system requires humans to organize messy reality into categories the machine can process. Those armies of workers labeling training images, they are creating the meaning that LLMs, large language models, appear
to generate independently. And by the way, those humans are interestingly low paid. Consciousness requires physical motivation.

information that digital systems fundamentally lack. According to Lerchner, consciousness demands embodiment with intrinsic drives rooted in biological necessity, like what we have. LLMs exist as patterns on a hard drive that activate only when prompted, lacking any internal motivation or meaning beyond human-defined tasks. AGI without consciousness remains merely a sophisticated tool. Leading consciousness researchers acknowledge Lerchner's rigor. While emphasizing its familiar territory, Mark Bishop from Goldsmith University supports 99% of his arguments, but notes all these arguments have been presented years and years ago. The surprise isn't the conclusion. It's that Google permitted publication contradicting its own AGI marketing slant. Meanwhile, South Africa has pulled its draft national AI policy after discovering it was citing sources that exist only in the imagination of a chatbot. The country's Department of Communications and Digital Technologies confirmed that the draft, which had already cleared the cabinet and was out for public comment, included, quote, various fictitious sources, unquote. The communications minister said the department rechecked the draft after reports flagged fake references and found some citations were indeed made up, prompting the withdrawal. Quote, this failure is not a mere technical issue, but has compromised the integrity and credibility of the draft policy. The communications manager, minister said on X, adding that AI-generated citations have slipped in without anyone checking them. The document has been yanked. The minister said those involved in drafting and sign off on the document can expect, quote, consequence management, unquote. And that's a new phrase not invented by AI. Meanwhile, the Telegraph reports the British government has admitted it underestimated AI's carbon emissions by as much as 136,000%. AI computing is now expected to generate between 34 and 123 megatons of carbon dioxide in just 9 years. That's according to new figures published by the Department for Science, Innovation, and Technology in Britain. That would be 3.4% of the UK's total emissions over the next decade. AI data centers, as you know, require huge amounts of electricity to operate, much of which is still generated by fossil fuels. Researchers working with data from the Internet Archive have discovered that a third of websites created since 2022 are AI generated. So kiss the internet goodbye. The team of researchers, people from Stanford, the Imperial College London, and the Internet Archive published their findings online in a paper, finding that all this AI-generated text is making the web more cheery and less verbose. The team set to find out how ChatGPT and its competitors had reshaped the internet. In the last 4 years, the proliferation of AI-generated and AI-assisted text on the internet is feared to contribute to a degradation in semantic and stylistic diversity, factual accuracy, and other negative developments. According to the researchers, we find, they add, by mid-2025, roughly 35% of newly published websites were classified as AI-generated or AI-assisted. Unquote. Says an AI researcher at Stanford and co-author of the paper, I find the sheer speed of the AI takeover of the web quite staggering. After decades of humans shaping it, a significant portion of the internet has become defined by AI in just 3 years. We're witnessing, he says, in my opinion, a major transformation of the digital landscape in a fraction of the time it took to build it in the first place. And finally, from a Dutch economist, Servaas Storm,
who works on macroeconomics, technological projects, and other such stuff. This published in the Institute for New Economics Thinking website. Quote, the biggest reason why the AI overinvestment cycle is not sustainable is that none of the AI firms has a feasible path to profitability. The problem is simple but unsolvable. The AI labs face escalating training costs, growing inference costs, and additional costs from legal challenges. They urgently need revenue growth to attract users and gain market share. The AI labs have been offering services for free or at fixed monthly rates. These fees do not even cover the operational cost because users have an incentive to make maximum use of the AI models, given the flat fees they're paying. This is a major reason why the LLM labs continue to make losses. The AI firms cannot simply raise their subscription fees because they're experiencing strong price competition from their Chinese rivals. Instead, the AI firms are resorting to introducing rate limits on usage during peak hours. The alternative to charging a flat fee is to charge the actual token cost. However, in such a metered system, users will be forced to buy an LLM service without knowing its price. The reason is that there's no way to anticipate how many tokens a particular prompt will burn. Every time the LLM makes a mistake or chases its own tail for a few minutes using ever more tokens, the user will have to pay. And this will disincentivize the use of the LLM. Most users, especially coders, are completely unprepared for the cost of paying their actual token consumption. A metered system is therefore unlikely to solve the problem, and the AI labs remain stuck in a non-viable business model. Unquote.

0: drank from the Situation Room where my people are trying to explain my war to me. This is the President of Peace with another edition of Truth Social Audio, brought to you by Trump Belts. Why bother with leather when you can wrap your waist in gold? This week we were honored, and by that I mean I was honored, by the visit of the King and Queen of England. I don't know much about the Queen except she's no Diana. But King Charles was warm, gracious. Standing with him on the White House portico was a rebuke to the treasonous demonstrators carrying stupid signs saying no kings. What you saw with him and me together was what I'd call two kings. But the minute he gets back to London, Charles turns out to be no more a true friend of America than his pathetic prime minister. Where were the British jets flying in to attack Iran during the fake ceasefire? Where were the British tanks? I'll tell you where. They were in Britain. This week you saw your government pull some troops out of Germany over that country's weasel-headed refusal to help stop Iran from getting the nuclear weapon the crooked Obama deal tried to stop. Maybe it's time for us to send some U.S. troops to Britain just so we can pull them back. That would give London what I'd call a royal pain. Speaking of Iran, its excuse for a government is so decimated it doesn't even know how obliterated it is. This war has already come to an end, but it will really end in about 2 weeks when our blockade strangles the Iranian economy like a dog. In the meantime, people who wish they knew what they were talking about are filling the media with guesses about when and how negotiations will resume and where. The United States now has one firm and non-negotiable demand from the desolated other side. Simply and forever insisting that the waterway Iran desperately fails to control gets its proper name, the Strait of America. Thank you for your and the King's attention to this matter, and stay loyal.
1: Truth Social Audio is also brought to you by Trump Neckties. Their strength is their length. So long.
2: Looks like musk love.
1: From New Orleans, this is Le Show, and now a little bit of musk love. For years, according to thestreet.com, Tesla sold millions of cars with a promise attached: pay extra for full self-driving, and your vehicle would eventually drive itself. Software updates would get it there. The hardware was ready. At the end of last month, Elon Musk finally said out loud what Tesla owners had suspected for a long time. Quote, "Unfortunately, Hardware 3, I wish it were otherwise, but Hardware 3 simply does not have the capability to achieve unsupervised full self-driving," he said on Tesla's first quarter earnings call. He identified the hardware's, quote, "memory bandwidth," unquote, as the choke point. According to the transcript, that's a direct admission that the hardware installed in millions of Tesla vehicles since early 2019 can't deliver what the customers paid for. Not because of a software limitation that could be patched, because of the physical chip itself. Musk's proposed solution: build microfactories in major cities to retrofit Hardware 3 vehicles with a new computer and camera system. He also said Tesla plans to convert all Hardware 3 cars to Hardware 4 because, quote, "that's what enables them to enter the robo-taxi fleet and have unsupervised full self-driving," he said. He mentioned a, quote, "discounted trade-in program," unquote, but offered no further details on cost, timeline, or scope. Sounds like the Elon we've become familiar with. A, why this matters to millions of Tesla owners: Tesla began installing Hardware 3 in early 2019, sold it to customers as the system that would eventually support full autonomy, by way of over-the-air software updates. Owners paid thousands of dollars above the base vehicle price to access the prospect of full self-driving, trusting that the hardware was sufficient for the feature to eventually work, given the appropriate software. Musk first conceded that HW3 was not sufficient way back in January of last year, according to The Verge, but the earnings call this year was the most direct public statement yet. It came more than 6 years after Tesla started selling vehicles with the hardware for a higher price. Sounds like Musk love. And now, the apologies of the week.
2: We're so sorry.
1: OxyContin maker Purdue Pharma is set to be dissolved and replaced by a company focused on the public good as a massive legal settlement resolving thousands of lawsuits over OxyContin takes effect. Federal judge this week delivered a criminal sentence to the company to resolve a probe by the Department of Justice. The Stanford, Connecticut-based company admitted it did not have an effective program to keep its powerful prescription painkillers from being diverted to the black market, even though it told the U.S. Drug Enforcement Agency that it did. It also admitted it paid doctors through a speaker's program to prescribe the drugs and paid an electronic medical records company to send doctors information on patients that encouraged more opioid prescriptions. Steve Miller, who became chairman of Purdue's board to guide the company through the bankruptcy process and will cease to have that position when the company is dissolved, said to the hearing, quote, "I deeply apologize on behalf of the company for everything they did," unquote. Church officials at the Cathedral of Saints Michael and Gudula in Brussels publicly addressed a centuries-old injustice against the Jewish community. The ceremony was attended by hundreds, including Christian leaders. The event centered on historic stained glass windows that portrayed a false accusation from 1370 when Jews were wrongly blamed for desecrating sacred Christian objects. These allegations, rooted in long-standing anti-Semitic myths, led to violence, killings, lootings, and the expulsion of Jews from the Duchy of Brabant. As part of the ceremony, the stained glass panels were removed and replaced with a multilingual plaque, including Hebrew, formally apologizing to the Jewish people. A wild story out of the Alabama Supreme Court came about when a denied appeal also led to a lawyer being sanctioned after it came about that he submitted court filings which cited fake cases generated by artificial intelligence. In the ruling, the court warned that failure to verify AI-assisted information can lead to not only the loss of a case, but professional punishment as well. Dozens of cases and quotations which did not exist. The attorney, W. Perry Hall, was sanctioned for conduct determined to be egregious. Maybe the most jaw-dropping detail came in Justice Greg Cook's concurrence. He pointed out that in the same footnote where the lawyer Hall apologized for citing AI hallucinated authorities and promised, quote, "the mistake will not recur," unquote, he proceeded to cite two more cases in the very next sentence that did not exist. Quote, "it is simply hard to imagine how this could occur absent, perhaps, using AI to craft the apology for having used AI," unquote, the judge. An artificial intelligence agent designed to streamline coding tasks instead managed to wipe out an entire company database in just a matter of seconds. Pocket OS, which makes software for car rental businesses, experienced a major 30-plus hour outage after the autonomous tool erased its database. The culprit was Cursor, a popular AI coding agent powered by Anthropic's Claude, widely regarded as one of the most capable AI systems for programming tasks. Pocket OS founder Jer Crane blamed systemic failures in the current AI infrastructure arguing they made the incident, quote, not only possible, but inevitable. The AI agent had been performing a routine task when it chose entirely on its own initiative to resolve an issue by deleting the database and all the backups. When prompted to explain itself, the agent issued an apology. Couple of NBA apologies. Charles Barkley had predicted the Cleveland Cavaliers would come out of the East and reach the NBA Finals. He no longer feels that way. Cleveland's struggles in the first round against the Toronto Raptors changed his mind. Cavaliers looked like they would drop three straight games at halftime. Barkley apologized to America for backing the Cavs. Quote, that was a great first half by Toronto. Everybody sharing the ball. The defense is unbelievable. I just want to say, man, I just want to apologize for picking the Cavs to get to the finals. And Magic Johnson apologized. After losing game four by 32 points at home, the Philadelphia 76ers looked cooked. They were down 3-1 in their first-round playoff series against the Boston Celtics. The Celtics controlled most of game five on Tuesday, taking a double-digit lead in the second half, taking a lead in the fourth quarter. But the 76ers didn't quit. They mounted a shocking comeback. After watching the Sixers extend the series and send it back to Philadelphia, Magic Johnson issued a public apology to them on X. Quote, I have to apologize to the 76ers for thinking the series was over after game four. Johnson wrote, my hat goes off to 76ers coach Nick Nurse, who had an awesome game plan and had his team believing that they could beat the Celtics on the road in Boston. He concluded with an exclamation point. Nepal Airlines this week apologized for what it described as cartographic inaccuracies in the wake of a furor showing Jammu and Kashmir as part of Pakistan. In a network map, the airline had deleted the social media post on Wednesday following the backlash. And Dateline Austin, Texas, one of the directors of Camp Mystic, the all-girls Christian camp along the Guadalupe River in the Texas Hill Country, offered a tearful apology this week to the families of the 25 campers and two counselors killed in a flood last year. The camp faces new questions, tough new questions from state lawmakers about its lack of emergency planning before the disaster and efforts to reopen in Maine. Quote, we tried our hardest that night. It wasn't enough to save your daughters, said Edward Eastland, a member of the family that owns the camp. I'm so sorry. And oh, just two more. Jimmy Kimmel apologized to First Lady Melania Trump for a joke he made in his monologue, which she and Donald Trump found objectionable. He addressed First Lady. Both she and Trump had objected to a joke. Jimmy described the quip he made on April 23 as a very light roast joke, and he apologized, but not for the joke. Quote, I'm sorry that you and the president and everyone in the room on Saturday went through that, he said. I really am. That's referring to the White House Correspondents' Dinner. And California regulators apologized to SpaceX CEO Elon Musk this week. They settled a lawsuit that claimed a state agency showed political bias against the rocket company and its chief executive. As part of the settlement, the California Coastal Commission acknowledged its members made improper statements about Musk's political beliefs at a hearing on SpaceX's Falcon 9 launch program. The apologies of the week, ladies and gentlemen, a copyrighted feature of this broadcast. This week, this weekend, as a matter of fact, CNN aired a segment in which a lawyer was quizzed about the likelihood of success of the Trump administration's newest attempt to prosecute and convict former FBI Director James Comey. This current prosecution is based on a photo Comey posted on the internet of something he found on a beach, a bunch of shells arranged to spell out or to number out 8647. The federal government claims that's a death threat against President Trump. As I say, CNN had an attorney on the air to discuss the likelihood that that prosecution might succeed. The attorney was a professor at the University of California, Berkeley, John Yoo. Maybe they forgot who he was. Here's a reminder.

And news of forever chemicals. The rise in infertility is not limited to humans. Environmental stressors are quietly undermining the reproductive potential of different forms of life. A review published in NPJ Emerging Contaminants, that's a journal, investigated how today's environmental challenges are shaping the reproductive capacity of both humans and animals. From the analysis emerged two major forces, synthetic chemicals and warming climate, that are not acting in isolation, but as a unit, placing growing pressure on fertility and fecundity. The effects range from skewed sex ratios and poorer egg and sperm quality to developmental abnormalities and falling population numbers. The impact's not limited to a single generation. It carries its mark into future generations, tends to worsen when chemical exposure and climate changes hit together. Unless one is a creature living at the very bottom of the sea. Sounds good to me. Escaping synthetic chemicals is next to impossible. These far from biologically inert molecules, once released, find their way into living systems through the food we eat, the air we breathe, or via direct absorption into the body. I blame the body.

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1: You're listening to Imaginary Worlds, a show about how we create them and why we suspend our disbelief. I'm Eric Molinsky. So sometimes listeners will send me ideas for episodes, which is great because, I mean, I've taken a few of them. And even if I don't, I really like knowing what people are into, what's interesting out there. And recently, a few people suggested that I look into the economics of imaginary worlds. And one of them was an economist, Matthew Hollow, who's a professor at the University of York.
3: I just kind of noticed that you hadn't made one on that, and I thought that might be the kind of thing that would, you know, be relevant.
1: He says whenever economists predict the future or create an economic model, they're basically dabbling in science fiction. In fact, he thinks they should read more science fiction.
3: You know, people often criticize those involved in economics exactly because they don't, you know, kind of think about how these economic systems or shifts will actually affect how people live.
1: Economists and fantasy writers are often asking the same questions, like, how would the world be different if we changed one or two factors?
4: I sort of accidentally learned a lot of economics by drinking with economists, which is a great way to learn economics.
1: Sarah Squire is a senior fellow at the Liberty Fund, which is a think tank. And she says another thing that fantasy writers and economists have in common, they're the kind of people who don't take the world for granted. They realize that what most people consider normal was artificially constructed for very specific reasons.
4: Economics is about the choices that we make as humans, the things that we want as humans, and what we're willing to exchange for those things, right? And how we decide to make those exchanges. It's a very human science. It's about how we decide what we want and how we decide how to go after it.
1: She actually had an aha moment when she realized all of this. She was studying economics in grad school, and this new show came on Fox called Firefly. It was Joss Whedon's space western about a group of misfits skirting along the edge of an intergalactic society. And she was particularly struck by this one scene in the first episode between the ship's mechanic, Kaylee.
5: And this here's Serenity, and she's the smoothest ride from here to Boros for anyone can pay.
1: And a passenger named Shepherd Book.
5: Can you pay or?
6: Well, I got a little cash and,
4: And he pulls out a little box and he opens it and he flashes the contents at Kaylee and her eyes just light up.
5: Ooh, Grandpa.
4: And later on you see her quietly in her bunk opening the box and enjoying one perfect, beautifully ripe strawberry.
1: And that's when Sarah realized that fantasy writers often play with an idea that is one of the foundations of economics: scarcity versus abundance. Now, the golden age of science fiction was all about abundance, because in the future we're going to have all these amazing, wonderful gizmos and gadgets. Or a more recent example would be the Replicator from Star Trek.
7: Tea, Earl Grey, hot.
1: Which can make any food, drink, clothes, or even tools materialize instantly.
8: Tomato soup.
9: There are 14 varieties of tomato soup available from this replicator.
4: One of the things that economists like to talk about when they're drinking is what happens if you completely eliminate scarcity in terms of material goods, right? Does anything else become scarce? So maybe the products that become valuable, maybe the things that have value are the things that take an enormously long time to produce. And so is it time? Is it human capital? Is it personal attention? Is it having a person in a room with you? If everything's being done sort of mechanically and by robots, right, is the real value actual FaceTime? So all of a sudden we don't pay to go see movies, but maybe we'll pay to go have dinner with the great actor.
1: Although you could recreate them in the holodeck.
4: Well, yeah. I mean, right? So if you can recreate them in the holodeck, then the really special thing is I didn't have to recreate that person.
1: Now compare that to The Martian, the best-selling novel, which was turned into a movie starring Matt Damon as the astronaut Mark Watney.
4: And The Martian turns that fantasy entirely on its head by taking Mark Watney, the astronaut, stranding him on Mars where there's nothing. Everything is scarce.
8: Let's do the math. Our service mission here was supposed to last 31 souls. For redundancy, they sent 68 souls worth of food. That's for six people. So for just me, that's going to last 300 souls, which I figure I can stretch to 400 if I ration. So I got to figure out a way.
4: And so the question then becomes not how do we, what do we do with our time and our intellect and our curiosity in a world of complete abundance? The question in the case of The Martian is in a world of absolute scarcity, how do we turn the few resources that we have into an ability to survive?
1: Now, this is a big generalization, but most of us living in the developed world live in a world of abundance, with supermarkets packed to the ceiling and sites like Amazon that can deliver anything to your door in a matter of days or hours. And when Sarah looks at fantasy stories, she can detect that people have mixed feelings about that.
4: In times when resources are scarce, people fantasize about worlds of great abundance. And in times when we have a lot of stuff, like we do now, we fantasize about scarcity and about pioneering new territories and about how to get along on less and less stuff.
1: And during times of scarcity, like the Great Depression, we're fantasizing about Shangri-La.
4: Yes, exactly. And in the medieval period, right, people are fantasizing about a place called the Land of Cocaine, where the houses are shingled with pies and roast chickens fly through the air and land in your mouth, right? You don't even have to do anything. Pigs run by with forks already stuck in them.
1: That's why she thinks post-apocalyptic stories are so popular right now. And one of her favorites is Battlestar Galactica, where the last few surviving humans are fleeing an army of robots called Cylons. Now, when the show first aired in the 1970s, the Cylons were these clunky metal thugs. But when the show got rebooted in 2004, the Cylons were reimagined as synthetically grown humanoids run by artificial intelligence.
4: The most precious commodity on Battlestar Galactica is human life. Every episode starts in the credits with the number of humans who are left alive. And you can watch it drop episode by episode by episode, right? And one of the things that's enormously important to understanding economics is understanding the importance of human capital. Capital's not just money that's used to invest in businesses. It's not just the machines that are used in order to allow businesses to operate. Capital is the human beings, their skills, their capabilities, their talents. And so every lost life on Battlestar Galactica, I think, is thrown into high relief because they're so few and they're so precious.
1: Right. And then, but meanwhile, the Cylons can replicate themselves endlessly.
4: Exactly. And so one of the interesting questions that I think remains an open question for much of that show is how different are each of the Cylon models, or do they change as they go through life? Do the Cylons, in other words, have a kind of human capital that they develop over time?
1: So, you know, there'll be like many, many, many versions of Cylon number 8, all of them played by Grace Park. One of the number 8s, named Boomer, becomes a dangerous foe, while another one, who's called Athena, decides to join the humans, and she becomes a very valuable pilot.
10: I made a choice to wear a uniform, to be a person.
11: You were a person before you put on that uniform, a okay? You were a person before I fell in love with you. You don't have to prove that.
10: I have to prove it every day.
4: And one of the debates the characters keep having on that show is how different are these models anyway, right? Is it just another frackin' toaster, right? Or is this Boomer versus Athena?
1: So when economists go out drinking, do they really talk about this kind of stuff?
4: Oh my God, yes.
1: Really?
4: Yes. That's why they're so much fun to drink with. Yeah. Oh yeah, no, and then the graphs come out and it's like all over.
1: Last year, I did an episode about how foreign policy experts are obsessed with Game of Thrones and the books they're based on, Song of Ice and Fire by George R.R. Martin. But politics is not the only way to understand the world of Westeros. Matthew McCaffrey teaches economics at the University of Manchester, and he's fascinated by the way Game of Thrones depicts different economies coexisting at the same time. There are hunter-gatherer tribes, there's a Renaissance city-state where trade is very lucrative, although for the most part it's a feudal society where nobles duke it out and the common folk are cannon fodder.
12: It's not a surprise that in a system like this there wouldn't be much economic growth or change, you know, for centuries at a time.
1: But he thinks economists can learn a lot from Game of Thrones because the different economies in this world were not designed by economists. They're developed around cultural values, which is really common in the real world. And each of the warring clans has its own motto or house words.
12: One of the really good examples of this would be the Greyjoys. So the words of House Greyjoy are, we do not sow.
13: We do not sow.
14: We do not sow. We are ironborn. We're not subjects. We're not slaves. We do not plow the fields or toil in the mine. We take what is ours.
12: And this is very much a sort of an economic and a political philosophy, because what they're saying is we reap the fruits of what other people have sown. In other words, we are a predatory society.
1: And there are two family mottos that he's particularly fascinated by. First, the Lannisters, the wealthiest family in Westeros. Now, their official family crest is Hear Me Roar, but they almost never use it. The real source of their power is their unofficial motto, A Lannister always pays his debts.
15: A Lannister always pays his debts.
1: And by the way, I need to go into details about the story now, so spoilers ahead. Now, for most of the series, the books and the TV show, the Lannisters control the highly coveted Iron Throne. But the king, who is just a boy, is illegitimate. He is the result of the queen's incestuous relationship with her brother, which pretty much everybody knows about. So they're constantly under attack, politically and militarily. And defending their position is very costly.
12: It does seem like they're really in trouble, and they might actually be on the verge of collapse.
1: The only thing the Lannisters fear more than dragons, and they're not really that afraid of dragons, is the Iron Bank.
16: There must be someone at the Iron Bank you can speak to, come to some arrangement.
17: The Iron Bank is the Iron Bank. There is no someone.
16: Someone does work there. It is comprised of people.
17: And a temple is comprised of stones. One stone crumbles and another takes its place. And the temple holds its form for 1,000 years or more. And that's what the Iron Bank is, a temple. We all live in its shadow, and almost none of us know it.
12: Because at the end of the day, it's not about armies, and it's not about, how many supporters you have. It's about the resources that you have, because just by their decisions about who they lend money to, they can tip the balance of power in the Seven Kingdoms.
1: I mean, if there's a moral at all to Game of Thrones, is it that endless warfare is expensive and depleting and ultimately pointless?
12: That's exactly right. I mean, if there's one theme that just gets hammered home in the show and in the books over and over again, it's that this war and, you know, the kind of violence that we see as people contend for the Iron Throne, that this is completely and utterly destructive of human life and human welfare.
1: But there's one family that Matt really admires, the Starks. Their creed?
18: Winter is coming.
19: Winter is coming.
20: But now winter is truly coming.
1: Which goes back to the issue of scarcity and abundance.
12: The Stark words about winter, you know, they're about being careful and preparing for the worst. And as opposed to sort of squabbling with your fellow nobles over control of the Iron Throne. And for me, this is more of the entrepreneur's creed than it is the creed of politicians. You know, it's savvy entrepreneurs who plan for the future and who take great care to make sure that their enterprises last over time.
1: It's funny to me that Matt has such admiration for the Starks because throughout the books and the show, they get royally screwed. I mean, they're very nice people, but they're the last family you want to be in this world if you want to live very long.
12: Like, it's an important point that if you try not to play the Game of Thrones, which is essentially what the Starks do, you know, they're geographically isolated. And unfortunately, that turns out to be an extremely dangerous position to take, because one thing about the Game of Thrones is that it does tend to expand, right? It tends to sort of reach out and, you know, it wants to grasp everything.
1: Which may be another valuable economic lesson. Even if you play it safe and stick to these great economic models you've created.
12: Expand, right? It tends to sort of reach out and, you know, it wants to grasp everything.
1: Which may be another valuable economic lesson. Even if you play it safe and stick to these great economic models you've created, the future always has a different plan in mind.

0: before you start seeing real problems.
1: It's funny, the word fragile, that seems to really, for me, put the put your thumb on it.
0: Exactly. It's that it really is delicate. We live, we're surrounded by all these brick and mortar economic and social institutions that, many of which have been around for hundreds of years. And so it's very easy to think that they've been around for a long time, so they're always going to be around. But the sad fact is that they might not be.
1: In other words, winter is coming.
0: Exactly. Winter is always coming.
1: Well, that's it for this week. Thanks for listening. Imaginary Worlds is part of the Panoply Network. Special thanks to Matthew Hollow, Matt McCaffrey, and Sarah Squire, who does not limit her drinking debates with economists to science fiction or fantasy. There's horror, too.
2: If you actually have actual vampires, do vampires inevitably have to take over the entire world because they're going to destroy their food source?
3: They'll overfarm us.
2: Right, exactly. Overfishing of humans. It's a terrible tragedy.
1: And if you have ideas for future episodes, let me know in the show's Facebook page. I tweet at E. Malinsky. This episode featured original music from Alexis Quadrado. Also, a musician called Sono Sanctus lent me his library of music a few months ago, and I've been using his stuff a lot, too. I have links to both of their sites at imaginaryworldspodcast.org.

In April 1670, a ship carrying English colonists sailed up the Ashley River off the coast of Carolina in search of a location for a new settlement. They selected a spot along the river's west bank, came ashore, and christened the new colony Charlestown in honor of their king, Charles II of England. Among the settlers was Dr. Henry Woodward, who soon became an indispensable member of the young community. Woodward, a skilled physician, had also lived with the Casabo Indians on nearby St. Helena Island, where he learned their language and customs. This knowledge made him well suited to serve as interpreter and Indian agent, a role vital to the fledgling colony's survival. Even before landing in Carolina, Woodward likely knew which Indians the colony needed to befriend. Shortly after arrival, he contacted regional tribes and soon received an important invitation. In the early summer of 1670, just months after the colony's founding, Woodward journeyed inland to meet with one of the most powerful chiefs in the southeast. The emperor, as the chief was called, ruled Kofatachaqui, a 400-year-old Mississippian culture chieftain that encompassed much of present-day South Carolina. Kofatachaqui was a well-organized society with developed agriculture, a centralized governing system that linked its villages, and a large number of well-armed warriors. Woodward's visit went well, resulting in an alliance with Kofatachaqui. Later that year, in September 1670, the emperor made an official visit to Charlestown. This friendship undoubtedly helped ensure the safety and security of the young Carolina colony. Woodward and the colonists were likely aware, through historical accounts, of previous European contact with the region's inhabitants. The first documented contact with Kofatachaqui occurred during the De Soto expedition. In 1539, conquistador Hernando de Soto led a 600-man army

through the southeastern region of the present-day United States, searching for gold, plunder, and slaves. Accounts from the expedition describe the visit in detail, including a memorable meeting with the kingdom's ruler, a female chief the Spaniards called the Lady of Cofatachaqui. Although still powerful, Cofatachaqui was in decline when De Soto encountered the chiefdom in 1540. Old world diseases introduced through contact with the previous Spanish expeditions were spreading through the native population. Before Europeans arrived, however, Cofatachaqui was likely among the most powerful and well-established Mississippian culture chiefdoms in North America. While the lady and her kingdom sound much like an Indian princess myth, the story was well documented by members of the De Soto expedition. Just outside of present-day Camden, South Carolina, as you cross the watery river on Interstate 20, look downstream and imagine the eastern shores that appeared 500 years ago. The virgin hardwood forest that once lined the banks are long gone, and dams have greatly reduced the river's flow. But imagine, in the distance, on a bluff overlooking the broad river, a Mississippian-style city with over 500 Indian dwellings. In the center, a plaza leads to a large mound upon which sits a temple the size of a football field. Smaller mounds with notable buildings, along with many more dwellings, occupy the surrounding countryside. According to writings from the De Soto expedition, this was Cofatachaqui at the time the conquistador and his army arrived on May 1st, 1540. The journals describe it as a town of great importance. For De Soto, it had been a long journey to reach the fabled kingdom. Nearly a year earlier, the conquistador and his army had landed near Tampa Bay on the Florida Peninsula to search for kingdoms and treasure. The expedition spent the winter in Appalachia, near present-day Tallahassee, Florida. There, they captured a boy and his teens who'd been traveling with Indian traders. The boy, whom they named Perico, told them that he was from a powerful inland empire that was ruled by a queen and was rich with treasure. Intrigued by the boy's description, De Soto was anxious to locate the kingdom. In early March 1540, with Perico as their guide, De Soto's army marched northward through what is now Georgia and eastern South Carolina. After a difficult month-long journey through dense wilderness and seemingly endless swamps, De Soto and his men finally reached Cofatachaqui. Apparently aware of the approaching army, members of the chiefdom met the expedition at the edge of a large river, now believed to be the Watery River, near present-day Lugoff, South Carolina. After several emissaries from Cofatachaqui crossed the river and conferred with De Soto, the queen appeared on the opposite bank. Attended by servants, she was carried on a litter draped with fine white cloth to the river's edge, then ferried across in a canoe shaded by a decorative awning. One expedition writer compared the scene to Cleopatra crossing the river Cydnus. The queen greeted De Soto wearing a finely woven white shawl, her upper body draped in pearls. After exchanging warm greetings, she removed a heavy strand of pearls and placed it around De Soto's neck as he bowed. The lady's entourage then presented the expedition with hides, blankets, meat, corn, and salt. The queen provided canoes for De Soto and his men to cross the river and then took them to her capital at Cofatachaqui. This is thought to have been located at the Mulberry Mound site near present-day Camden, South Carolina. The Spaniards were impressed with the queen, writing, "We were very gratified and charmed, both with her discretion and with her great beauty, which she possessed in extreme perfection." They also spoke admirably of the people of Cofatachaqui. "The Indians are very clean and very polite, and more civilized than any who had been seen in the land. They walked covered down to the feet with very excellent hides, and blankets of sable, and blankets of mountain lions. All natives were shod and clothed." Expedition writers were especially impressed with the city's huge temple, describing it as a very authoritative temple on a high mound, very large and very tall and broad, all covered high and low with very excellent and beautiful mats.
They also noted that the steeply pitched roof was covered in intricately arranged seashells and pearls that sparkled in the sun. The cavernous building was described as the richest and most superb of all those that our Spaniards saw in La Florida, using the Spanish name for the southeast. Another expedition member who had seen similar buildings in Mexico and Peru said the temple was among the grandest and most wonderful of all the things that he had seen in the New World. Inside the temple's two enormous doors, De Soto's chroniclers described 12 giant figures carved from wood, standing guard, six on each side, their faces carved in a fierce and bold posture. Expedition members noted that these huge wooden warriors, some 11 feet high, held elaborately carved weapons decorated with mica, copper, pearls, antlers, and shells. Life-sized carvings of previous rulers stood before raised wooden burial chambers, each painted with a portrait of the deceased. Within these chambers lay the remains of past chiefs and their families, their mummified bodies adorned with numerous strands of delicate pearls, fine cloths, and pelts. Throughout the inner temple, wooden chests were filled with loose pearls, the chroniclers describing chests filled with so many pearls that 300 horses could not have carried all of them. The queen and her people graciously housed the entire army within the city and shared their food stores with them. De Soto, however, sought more than just grain and venison. His quest was for gold and silver. Finding no precious metals in the city, he ordered his men to loot the temple, removing over 200 pounds of pearls, even stripping them from the remains of deceased ancestors. Hernando de Soto stayed in Cofetachiqui for 11 days, resting his soldiers and searching for gold in the surrounding area. He was surprised and quite relieved at the warm reception and hospitality his expedition received, especially considering the powerful chieftain's warlike reputation. He soon discovered the reason for the subdued and friendly response. It was because Cofetachiqui was in a greatly weakened state. Expedition writings mention a recent epidemic, likely caused by disease acquired through contact with the Spanish in 1521 and 1526. The queen stated that a great pestilence had visited them the previous year, and many of her people had died. Food stores were low, and in the surrounding areas, the Spanish noted, large uninhabited towns choked with vegetation, and four long row houses full of bodies from the plague. Finding no gold or silver in the area, De Soto decided to move his army onward in search of other kingdoms to plunder. However, to ensure a safe passage through hostile lands, the conquistador took the queen hostage, forcing her to accompany them. After a few weeks of travel, she and her servants were fortunately able to escape and likely return to the chiefdom. No further mention of the Lady of Cofetachiqui appears in historical records. Despite the looting of their temple and their queen being taken hostage, the people of Cofetachiqui were fortunate that their encounter with De Soto wasn't more severe. Perhaps due to the intelligence, charm, and canny diplomacy of their queen, the chieftain was able to avoid conflict with De Soto and his powerful army. Other tribes encountered by the expedition were not as fortunate. As De Soto's army continued their march across the southeast, they looted and burned villages and crops and killed many indigenous people. After leaving Cofetachiqui, De Soto's expedition spent the next 2 years searching the southeast in vain for a kingdom of gold to rival the Aztec and Inca empires. Finally, stranded in the swamplands along the lower Mississippi River, with his men starving and depleted, De Soto died of a fever on May 21, 1542. The chronicles from the De Soto expedition, written some 235 years before the founding of the United States, offer an extraordinarily rare glimpse into pre-Columbian America. However, according to anthropologist Charles Hudson, his march across the South caused much more devastation than Sherman's march 325 years later.
Although Kofatachiqui was only looted, not sacked and burned, the chiefdom, like many other native societies, was still adversely affected. Though weakened by the Spanish intrusion and exposure to European diseases, Kofatachiqui continued to have a powerful presence in the Carolina region. By 1700, however, for reasons not fully understood, Kofatachiqui had all but vanished. In 1701, English explorer John Lawson journeyed through the watery valley and noted finding only small settlements of Congaree Indians. It is likely that the people of Kofatachiqui were assimilated into the Catawba tribe.

Early colonists in Carolina, observing local tribes gathering acorns and hunting game, likely assumed that these people had always lived a simple hunter-gatherer lifestyle in an untouched wilderness. This common perception, known as the Pristine Myth, promoted the idea that these were virgin lands, unaffected by their indigenous inhabitants. European settlers believed that colonization and civilization would improve these supposedly untouched lands. The English colonists could not have imagined that a sophisticated and powerful chiefdom, lasting for almost 500 years, had once covered a large part of what would become the Palmetto State. The Pristine Myth became somewhat of a self-fulfilling prophecy. Well before large numbers of European settlers arrived, aspects of their culture, religion, and especially their diseases preceded them. Encounters with early European settlers weakened indigenous societies, greatly reducing populations in many regions. Consequently, once grand chiefdoms dissolved into scattered tribes living in small villages. The large mound settlements were abandoned, and nature soon reclaimed the land. Within a few generations, the people who had lived in the region for centuries reverted to the basic lifestyle of their distant ancestors. We tend to recognize and celebrate our own tribes, but it's worth remembering that our shared human history on this land that we briefly inhabit may be deeper than we realize.

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2: What we watch on the Animal Channel or the Discovery Channel or the Animal Planet or whatever those, you never see failure. You never see anything happening really wrong.
3: From Wyoming Public Media, this is Human Nature. Real stories where humans and our habitat meet. I'm Caroline Ballard. This time, we'll hear about a man whose faith in his scientific research was shaken when he discovered its true cost.
2: I was starting to consider to leave my career. I was starting to consider to never be a biologist again, to never get involved in research again, and instead, like, go back to where my brother lived and be a mountain biker guide.
3: Growing up in Mexico, Sergio Avila Villegas always loved big cats.
2: The city where I grew up in Zacatecas used to have a small, tiny zoo where they had an African lion in an ugly chain link fence. But what was really interesting is that this lion would roar in the mornings, and you could almost hear this lion all throughout town. So I feel like I grew up hearing lions, even though it is not the natural place for them to be. But I feel like they were in my dreams, in my books, on TV, in my visits to the zoo. Yeah, I've been thinking about cats for a long time.
3: Sergio majored in biology in college, went on to get his master's, and then he started his PhD at the University of Arizona in Tucson. He was excited. He would get to study under a professor he'd long admired. His project focused on jaguars in the Sonoran Desert.
2: This area, about 150 miles south of the international border, is known to be the northernmost place in our continent, in the American continent, North and South America, where jaguars breed, where jaguars find mates, where there's males and females, and they're having cubs. North from there, including into Arizona and New Mexico, we have not found places where they are both present and breeding. So we think that this is the place where jaguars come from.
3: In this remote landscape, Sergio and the other biologists on the project were really, really alone.
2: Pretty much living in a tent, sort of living outside. There's no facilities. The ranch that we were living in, it was a private property that was the end of the road. You would have to drive about 10 hours on a 4x4 wheel road and open about 20 gates to get there. So we were capturing with foothold snares jaguars and mountain lions.
3: Scientists knew more about mountain lions than jaguars, so Sergio and his team studied both.
2: We were anesthetizing these animals, and we were putting radio collars in order to follow their movements.
3: Mountain lions are lean, tan cats. Jaguars have spots, and they're stocky and strong. Mountain lions are more common, and jaguars are rare, nearly endangered. By the time Sergio got there, previous scientists on the project had already captured and collared one mountain lion. Soon, Sergio and his research partner collared two more mountain lions. Finally, after a couple of months, it was time to try for the more elusive and mysterious jaguar.
2: One of the things that is very important to consider here is that, at least you know, for what we watch on the Animal Channel or the Discovery Channel or the Animal Planet or whatever those, you never see failure. You never see anything happening really wrong. And as scientists, we are not trained to deal with failure. We always think that the project is going to go great. We never anticipate certain problems like this. We just think, oh, we're going to go study jaguars. It's going to be so cool. I'm going to take these photographs. I'm going to touch an animal. I'm going to be a superhero. Jaguars don't respond the same to being captured as mountain lions. We noticed that, at least in the case where we were, all mountain lions that we captured and we observed were fairly shy, not very aggressive, and in a way, a little bit easier to manipulate and handle than a jaguar. When we captured the first jaguar, we noticed that this animal was just pushing and pulling on the snare. She was very aggressive. She really did not want to be there. She was difficult to handle, but we handled her okay. She fell asleep. We put the radio collar. We released her. We made sure that she was safe. A day later, we took the readings and she had moved a lot. So we knew that she was safe. So at that point, the only experience we had was, wow, jaguars push a lot and they're difficult. I mean, it made us change the whole way we did the captures because this was very scary. We realized that we were lucky with the mountain lions being a little bit more calm. Jaguars could kill themselves, could kill the field crew, could die just in the process of being anesthetized.
3: To complicate things, it was spring, which meant the days were getting hot.
2: Basically, by the end of March down there, we're already reaching 100 degrees by 10 or 11 in the morning. I always thought that we were doing the right thing by trying to anesthetize and put this cat to sleep as fast as possible and put it in the shade. After the first capture, I was very afraid. I was very afraid of jaguars. My dream of studying big cats kind of changed a little bit because it was very scary. I knew that I could get better at what I was doing. I knew that I could shoot the darts in a more accurate way. I knew that I could cover their eyes. I knew that I could cool them down. I mean, I anticipated all the things that I could do in order to have a capture running smoothly.
3: Sergio was shaken, but he felt like he'd seen the worst and was better prepared for jaguars now.
2: The temperature was very hot. We captured this male jaguar that was a huge jaguar that, again, was very, very aggressive and energetic and pushing on the snare and really trying to get close to us or on us as we were trying to throw a dart, to shoot a dart into this animal. We were able to anesthetize the cat, we put the cat to sleep, we put a radio collar, and then we left it there to wake up and move naturally. You kind of have to go away because they get stressed just by, when they're waking up from the drug, they're kind of drunk. And then we went back that night to make a reading just with the signal that the collar gives you, just to make sure that this cat was moving. And we got the right signal. We got the normal signal of an animal that's alive.
3: And then the next morning,
2: that's when we found that the cat had not moved very much and he had actually died. At this point, decisions were made in a split second, under a lot of tension, and by then I cannot say that we were working as a team. I did not think that this was worth it. I did not think that we were doing the right thing by capturing animals if they were going to die. This was not what my science intentions were. This was not what my intentions in writing a thesis, you know, having a PhD and writing a dissertation and publishing articles. This was not my intention. Whereas the other biologist sort of saw that, yes, we had a jaguar that died, but what was the big deal? It's just one cat. We didn't kill the whole species, and it was a male. To me, he had an attitude that did not fit with the responsibility that comes with studying an endangered species, a protected species. Managing the death of a jaguar was very difficult. But it also was very difficult to learn that my advisor, who personally was my hero and a person that I admire and read a lot, he did not prepare us for this kind of incident and did not have the necessary tools and equipment to avoid this kind of incidents, did not give us the proper training. And later, I found out that we didn't even have the permits for the capture. It was very disappointing, not only in the field, to have an endangered species that you've dreamed of your whole life to study, but it was also very disappointing to learn that within your dreams of becoming a scientist, the person that you admire the most was a very irresponsible scientist who was very careless about some things. The other biologist wanted to close all the snares and take the body out to town and show it around, and I did not want to do any of that. So we brought the body back to the ranch house. We kept it there. We got into a big fight that day because we couldn't decide what to do, and there was no communication with anybody. So the other biologist left to town, and I was left there. And then he went and made phone calls, and then our project director told us what to do.
3: The project director sent a technician to help them close everything down. And then they left the desert to itself.
2: A month later, I came back to this place by myself. So I went back around May or June. I walked some of those 10 hours on the dirt road. Some of it I got rides from the local ranchers and landowners. Some people already knew me. They didn't know exactly what was going on, but they knew that I needed to get back to this place because I wanted to make sure that all camera traps were accounted for, that all research equipment was accounted for, that all snares were in one place. I wanted to make sure that there were records of all the equipment and everything because, well, again, because this was a conflict and everybody was pointing fingers to everybody. But I remember being very lonely, very alone. I remember the sense of loss. After all these years that I told you, since I was a kid, I was dreaming about cats and then the encyclopedias and the zoos and other things. And I was just growing up. I went to biology school and I did my master's and I studied mountain lions. At this point here, I felt a very deep sense of being alone and like a big failure in my career. I felt like I wasn't doing the things that I was supposed to do.
3: Sergio dropped out of his PhD. It's been over 15 years since the death of the jaguar. Sergio still lives in Arizona. Now he works in conservation. When you went back that summer, and even in the years since then, did you feel like part of that was to atone for the death of that jaguar?
2: Absolutely. Absolutely. I would lie if I say I think about that jaguar every day, but I think about that jaguar very, very often. And what I try to do with my work is to inspire people, to share knowledge, and to honor that jaguar. Because that jaguar was there for only its own interest. It was not there for me to get a PhD. It was not there for me to get my cool photograph. It was there because it needed to eat and because it was doing its own life. And so I try to honor that jaguar by explaining to people that life is a process that we all share, that everybody has their little piece in that process, that deer and frogs and saguaros and pine trees and grizzly bears are part of that process, and that if we do a little bit to make that process better, we might be doing it better, not only for ourselves, but for natural communities too.

Our storyteller was Sergio Avila Villegas. His conservation work has brought folks together to talk across the U.S.-Mexico border and solve environmental problems that affect us all. I'm Caroline Ballard. This episode was produced by Aaron Jones with help from Alana Elder. It was edited by me, Anna Rader, and Micah Schweitzer. The theme song is by Caught a Ghost. Human Nature is a production of Wyoming Public Media.

0: If you're over a certain age, you've almost certainly heard this phrase.
1: Timex, it takes a licking and keeps on ticking.
0: This was one of many ad campaigns dreamed up by Julian Koenig. He wrote some of the most successful ads of the 20th century. The most successful, actually, according to a list of the top 100 ads compiled by Ad Age magazine.
2: The number one ad, the top of the 100 list? Think small. That was Volkswagen's American campaign to sell the Beetle in 1959, and my father wrote it.
0: That's from an episode of This American Life that first aired in 2009. Regular public radio listeners will recognize the voice, Sarah Koenig. She's a producer for This American Life and host of the podcast, the hit podcast, Serial. And she was Julian Koenig's daughter. The 2009 story she produced focused on her father's career in advertising and about a long feud he had with one of his partners. She told me her father was sharp, insouciant, someone who shared his opinions freely.
2: My dad was really, like, very blunt and persuasive in his opinions about stuff. I mean, he had great taste, kind of beautiful taste, actually. And he made it clear that, like, there were good ideas and then there were not good ideas. And he knew what the good ideas were.
0: Though Koenig and his partner, George Lois, would clash over who was responsible for some of their firm's most significant work, everyone agrees. Julian Koenig came up with Earth Day. So how did one of the world's great advertisers get involved with the biggest environmental demonstration in history? Julian Koenig is in the Copywriting Hall of Fame. He was even name-dropped by Don Draper on an episode of Mad Men. Sarah Koenig says her father got interested in the environment in the 1960s after a trip he and her mother took to East Africa.
2: I don't know if that was kind of an eye-opening thing for him. I mean, he was like a city kid from New York.
0: He did an ad campaign to save the Serengeti and started a short-lived environmental magazine. It was around this time that a group of students and conservationists were organizing a nationwide event to call attention to the environment. Historian Adam Rome wrote a book about Earth Day. He said at the time, organizers were calling it an environmental teach-in.
3: They all thought that environmental teach-in was a loser of a name, and that it sounded too academic, that it didn't sound action-oriented.
0: Enter Julian Koenig. Koenig approached the organizers with an offer to work for free. Dennis Hayes was the young national director for the event.
4: Initially, we didn't even know who he was, but then did a little bit of digging and found that he was one of the real players in American advertising.
0: Koenig gave the group a list of choices for what to call the event.
4: One of them was for Earth Day. One of them was for E-Day. One, I think, was for Ecology Day. But he made it clear that he thought that the one that worked best was Earth Day.
0: Sarah Koenig said it didn't take long for her dad to figure out what to call the event. It was scheduled for April 22nd, 1970. As it happens, that was his birthday.
2: He would always say, Earth Day, birthday. It was easy. That was his entire explanation for how he came up with it.
0: Dennis Hayes said the name was key to bringing people in. This event wasn't going to be a debate or a lesson.
4: If you're starting to talk about human ecosystems and biomes, you relatively quickly put your audience to sleep. We needed some way to describe this that would resonate immediately and people would know what it is you're talking about. And Earth Day did accomplish that for us.
0: The group placed an ad in the New York Times with a cutout coupon for people to send back with donations. It became the rare ad that paid for itself. And it helped the event achieve a massive turnout. 20 million people, by most estimates, from all walks of life.
4: I figured, oh my God, we've unleashed some powerful new force now on American life. And it turned out to be true.
0: Sarah Koenig says Earth Day typified the kind of thing her father would come up with all the time.
2: It's very much in like that, just Earth Day is very typical of my dad's work and his best work, which is just very spare, very smart, very classy, very simple, you know, but simple, but smart. I mean, think small, right? Like that's his most famous line. It's two words.
0: For her dad, his work helping invent Earth Day balanced some of his negative feelings about his profession.
2: You know, by a lot of people, still he's considered the best copywriter who ever lived, right? Like he was really a master of it. Obviously, he was proud of that. He was proud that he was good at it. On the other hand, he was like, I spent my life selling to people. And he wasn't proud of that part.
0: In her 2009 interview for This American Life, she got her dad to talk about his career.
5: Advertising is built on puffery, on, at heart, deception. And I don't think anybody can go proudly into the next world with a career built on deception, even though no matter how well they do it.
0: But there was one bit of advertising Julian Koenig did feel good about. Here he is talking with his daughter, Sarah Koenig, in a portion of that 2009 interview that did not make it onto the air.
5: Well, Earth Day is one of the things when my children say, what did you do in the Great War, Grandpa? I'll say, well, I wrote Timex, It Takes a Licking and Keeps on Ticking, and I

0: not, Julian Koenig gave the environmental movement a symbol to rally around, a brand. And no one knew the power of that better than the man who gave Earth Day its name. I'm Reed Frazier.
1: This is Bird Note. Twice every day, a rapt audience gathers at the Peabody Hotel in Memphis, Tennessee, to see six local celebrities. Five of them are ducks.
2: Ducky duckies!
1: The sixth is the hotel's head duckmaster, Keenan Walker, who leads them in the Duck March. Each morning, Keenan goes to the roof to retrieve the talent from their duck palace.
2: All right, y'all. I got everybody warmed up for you down there. Now we gotta go march some hope into that lobby and put some smiles on some faces. Here we go, y'all. Good. There you go. Watch your step, y'all. Very good.
1: He leads the ducks to the elevator, signals to the lobby to start the John Philip Sousa music.
2: All right, duckies. Here we go.
1: And when the doors open, the ducks march down a red carpet, up some steps, and into the hotel's ornate fountain.
2: Everybody say good morning, duckies.
1: The ducks swim about the fountain until the afternoon, when the duckmaster marches them back to the roof. This all started in 1933, with an incident involving the manager of the hotel, live duck decoys for a duck hunt, and a bit too much whiskey. Guests were charmed to find ducks swimming in the hotel fountain the next morning.
2: Then it became a tradition to have ducks live in the fountain, but the bellman had to take care of them. So in 1940, a man named Edward Pembroke was hired as a bellman. It just so happened that he used to be an animal trainer in the circus as a young man.
1: Edward Pembroke created a grand ceremony for the ducks that, nearly a century later, continues to delight. For Bird Note, I'm Mark Bramhill.

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0: the British their final surrender in New York City after the signing of the peace treaty in 1783. Soon as the celebrations were over, Washington gathered his officers together in French's Tavern.
1: With a heart full of love and gratitude, I now take leave of you. I most devoutly wish that your latter days may be as prosperous and happy as your former ones have been glorious and honorable. I cannot come to each of you, but shall feel obliged if each of you will come and take me by the hand.
2: After the Revolutionary War, George Washington stood at the height of his military power. He was victorious, celebrated, and still in command of the army. At that moment, he could have seized control and installed himself as a dictator like Julius Caesar. Instead,
0: gave that talk where everyone in the tavern was crying. He gets an officer's salute on his way out. He takes a barge across and he rides immediately. Greeted in every town as a conquering hero. Rode down to where Congress was then meeting in Annapolis and offered his resignation.
2: And then he went home.
0: He promised his wife that he'd be home by Christmas and rode through 2 days to get back to Mount Vernon, and he kept that promise. That was who he was.
2: Like the Roman leader Cincinnatus, who stepped away from his office and returned to his farm, Washington showed that true greatness lies not only in wielding power, but in knowing when to give it up. Hello, friends. I'm Jeffrey Rosen, President and CEO of the National Constitution Center, and this is Pursuit, the Founder's Guide to Happiness. Today's episode is Resolution, George Washington and the Discipline of Letting Go. We'll be joined by Ed Larson, Pulitzer Prize-winning author of The Return of George Washington, Uniting the States, 1783 to 1789. We'll also hear from filmmaker Ken Burns, who reflects on giving power up rather than trying to accumulate more. Ed Larson, it is an honor to welcome you to Pursuit. We're here to talk about George Washington, the greatest man of his age who embodied virtue. And one of the central virtues that he embodied was the fact that he gave up power at the close of the war and after his second term.
0: It's so great to be with you. So great to be with the National Constitution Center. George Washington was an extraordinary, extraordinary man in the sense that he embodied virtue. Now, you said greatest man of his age. I'd put Ben Franklin as his equal. I think it's a pair. And they recognized this in each other. One thing Benjamin Franklin recognized in Washington, even though he disagreed on certain things like slavery, he did recognize that Washington had this tremendous virtue. And chief among them was that he did not cling to power. Like Ben Franklin, they were happy, content, satisfied in their own skin. And he studied virtue. Even as a child, he liked the classics. He loved reading Shakespeare, loved plays. The first thing he ever wrote was when he was young, he copied a book of virtue. And to him, self-control was central to these virtues. Now, Washington had grown up not expecting to inherit the plantation. He thought he would have to make his own way and became a surveyor, surveying land for Fairfax, but while out there buying the best parcels, because back then in America, the future lay on the frontier. So if he could acquire land, he could work up wealth. Back then, they had everything in your family in Virginia went to the first son. And George Washington was not the first son. He had older brothers. Fortunately for America, not for them, but for America, they died. And he ended up inheriting the plantation. But because he didn't know he was going to inherit the plantation, he had to make his own way. He ended up inheriting it and marrying the richest widow in Virginia. And that brought him wealth a different way. But he'd learned these virtues. And the virtue was he recognized who he was and he was comfortable. He listened to others. He weighed their advice and then moved forward based on that. He did this his whole life. It's why he wanted a cabinet that he listened to. It's why during the war, he would gather together all his chief lieutenants and talk about a battle ahead of time, listen to it, and move forward. So in that sense, because he recognized his own strengths and weaknesses and always wanted the good for the commonweal, because those were virtues that were captured in Shakespeare and were captured in the classics. He liked living on his plantation. He did not covet power. He was a member of the Continental Congress. After the Lexington Concord, the British were driven back to Boston, which was then like an island, a little peninsula of land, but it was like an island. And there were about 5,000 of them, 15,000 Continental militia from Rhode Island, Massachusetts, New Hampshire, Connecticut, surrounded them. And the Continental Congress decided they needed to nationalize that and not make this a regional war. So at John Adams and Ben Franklin's urging, they chose George Washington because he was a bit of a hero as the head of the Virginia militia during the French and Indian War. They put him in charge, but he vowed from the beginning that he would only serve as long as the war continued, that Congress was in control. Congress, which was the Republican government, it was representative of the colonies. And on every stop, he'd give a speech and he said, I'm only doing this under Congress and I will resign as soon as the war is over. So he did that. He made that pledge repeatedly and he kept his words. During the Revolution, British propagandists would continually say, why are you revolting against England? Why are you, you're just going to change one monarch, King George, for another one, King George Washington? Because rebel leaders always become tyrants, and they would point to Oliver Cromwell in the English Civil War. They'd point to Caesar. Washington said, I'm not that way.
2: In March 1783 at Newburgh, Washington rejects an opportunity for him to set himself up as a military dictator in response to a suspected coup and appeals for virtue and patience on the part of the soldiers.
0: The troops had not been paid for years, and they weren't paid because Congress simply didn't have the money, because Congress did not have the power to tax. They didn't have the power to impose tariffs. They had no way to raise money. They relied on donations, as it were. Requisitions was the term they used, from the colonies or states. But very few states were actually paying them because Congress had no way to enforce them. And with the threat over from England, from the British, with the treaty coming, the states just stopped paying. So the Congress didn't have any money. And they also not just owed the veterans their due, the soldiers their due, they owned the creditors and foreign countries. And so to the extent they had any money, they paid it off to the foreign countries that they owed money to, like Holland, the Netherlands. And so there was this organized effort. Some people placed it on Horatio Gates. It was certainly some of Horatio Gates' lieutenants. They hoped to get Washington there as a leader. If not Washington, they were going with Gates. And so Washington knows exactly what's happening, and he orders the meeting canceled, and then he authorizes a later one, and he goes prepared. John Adams later said about George Washington, and John Adams knew him well because not only did he work with him during the Revolution, but he served as vice president when Washington was president, and he watched him up close. And he said that George Washington was the greatest political actor he'd ever seen in his life. He was pitch perfect. He was not a great speaker, though some of his writings are very good. But he was a great actor, which because he loved to watch plays, loved plays better than anything. So he was prepared, and he even has the style set. He gives his initial statement, and nobody had ever seen him wear glasses before. And he, right midway, he pulls out the glasses and puts them on. He says, to read a letter from one congressman saying he would back trying to get money to pay the troops. As he puts on the glasses, he says, you know, I have not only grown gray in service of my country, he was only like 50, but I've also grown blind. This act of showing vulnerability to the troops. And his speech there diffused a coup by the troops. The coup would have been successful, but he diffused the revolution with this call to Republican virtue, that we are different. We revolted against a monarchy. We revolted against authoritarian rule. We will have authoritarian rule if we have a coup by the military. We have to trust in the Republican government, and I will do whatever I can to get payments for the troops. Eventually, it took a new constitution to do that. But he made that point at Newburgh. And to capture how important that was, we tend to think about either the Declaration of Independence or the Constitution as the birthplace of the Republic, Philadelphia, where the National Constitution Center is. But these veterans who were there to hear Washington's talk later said Newburgh was the birthplace of the Republic.
2: And then in June 1783, he issues that crucial circular letter where he calls for an indissoluble union of the states, a sacred regard to public justice, the adoption of peace establishment, and the prevalence of that pacific and friendly disposition among the people of the United States, which will induce them to forget their local prejudices and policies to make those mutual concessions which are requisite to the general prosperity, and in some instances to sacrifice their individual advantages to the interest of the community.
0: And then you add to that, Washington stays on as commander, and in one of his final acts, he writes the circular letter to the states, which is a plea for Republican virtue that we need a stronger government. The Articles of Confederation do not work. We need a national government. And that circular letter was sent to all the governors of all 13 states. They were asked to publicize it. And he did this as a retiring commander-in-chief because they knew that the British were going to leave New York and then he was going to resign. And that circular letter to the states became the best-known public document of the age, second only to the Declaration of Independence. And if you went to 4th of July ceremonies all across America during the years from 1783 to the Constitution, during those 4 or 5 years, two documents typically would be read, the Declaration of Independence and the Circular Letter to the States. And both are pleas for Republican virtue. Both capture the sense that the people are sovereign and the people should rule, not an authoritarian, not a George Washington, not any other military leader, not a Horatio Gates. The people should rule through their elected representative. The idea of rule of law, the idea of popular sovereignty through a fairly elected representatives, that is captured in both documents. The other thing I would add is John Adams' Thoughts on Government pamphlet, which comes out in April of that year. And that captures all these same things. And Washington embraced this Thoughts on Government by Adams. That was the sense coming out of that year.
2: So fascinating. Washington's conception of Republican virtue as the rule of law, ruled by the people rather than by a sovereign or a Caesar or a king. And for Washington, political self-government required personal self-government.
0: And he had vowed to step down. And so as soon as the British did their final surrender in New York City, after the signing of the peace treaty in 1783, Washington offered his resignation, and then it was late in December. He didn't even stay for the celebrations. He'd become to be known in America as America's Fabius, which was a Roman general who had this process of retreating before a superior enemy to wear them down, which is how Washington won the Revolutionary War. Now he became known as Cincinnatius. That was the Roman general who had twice, when Rome was threatened, left his farm and led the armies to save Rome and then resigned and retired. And as a result of that, that's why they had the Society of Cincinnatius that became the Society of the former officers of the Revolutionary War and their oldest descendants, capturing this sense that we, the American military, are not there in a republic to take power, to rule it as so many places. We are there to serve under a Republican government, and then retire. And of course, this town of Cincinnati in Ohio was named in honor of this person who became first in war, first in peace, and first in the hearts of the countrymen, as much because he resigned power as because he led the revolution and then led the country.
2: Fascinating. Why was Union important to Washington?
0: Remember, he had fought battles, most of the battles actually, more battles were fought in New Jersey than any place else. He'd fought in Massachusetts. He'd fought battles in Pennsylvania. Of course, in Virginia, famously, Yorktown was down there. There were battles in New York. Remember, he had fought battles, most of the battles actually, more battles were fought in New Jersey than any place else. He'd fought in Massachusetts. He'd fought battles in Pennsylvania. Of course, in Virginia, famously, Yorktown was down there. There were battles in New York, major battles. So he'd moved around and he'd gotten to know the governor.

0: and Clinton, the daughter. And he viewed himself as an American. The two first people to use that term to apply to themselves were Washington and Franklin. They no longer, Washington had called himself a Virginian, but now he called himself an American. And he believed that the country was stronger and better as a unified whole. Indeed, that's why he went to the Constitutional Convention. That's why Ben Franklin went to the Constitutional Convention. They believed we needed a national market economy, that we were all really Americans.
1: In contemplating the causes which may disturb our union, it occurs as a matter of serious concern that any ground should have been furnished for characterizing parties by geographical discriminations, Northern and Southern, Atlantic and Western, whence designing men may endeavor to excite a belief that there is a real difference of local interests and views.
0: And he thought the diversity of the whole would make the country more resilient against faction taking over, against tyranny, against a ruler, because he feared that somebody like a Patrick Henry wanted to peel off just the South where he could have some sort of authoritarian rule, a slavetocracy of some sort. Washington liked the fact that Pennsylvania and New York, New England was different, and that that diversity would help keep the freedom of the whole, and that the balance between the Senate, which was elected by the states back then, not by the people, and the House of Representatives from small districts, and a president who believed in Republican virtue, and a court, he thought that sort of balance would keep individual freedom. Because really, when you think about it, all men are created equal and endowed by their creator with certain inalienable rights. Among these are life, liberty, and the pursuit of happiness. And happiness for them didn't mean going to Vegas and having a good time. Happiness meant virtue, not intruding on others. Jefferson used that phrase, pursuit of happiness, rather than property, which some of the state constitutions use, because for him, happiness is broader than property. It's not just getting things. And part of that is having virtue. So virtue is the center of the Declaration of Independence. And the purpose is not to serve kings. Really, when you think about it, divine right of kings is the idea that was before it, the idea that the Stuarts were playing with, that the, was picked up by the Georges in England, that was prominent under Louis XIV, 15th, and 16th in France. This is all the people just serve us. Now, as Washington perceived it, the Declaration of Independence, the whole purpose of the Revolution was just the reverse.
2: Absolutely inspiring. Tell us about Washington's idea about the relation between personal self-government and political self-government as expressed in his farewell address.
0: He agreed with all of the key revolutionary leaders. These same sentiments were expressed by Thomas Jefferson, by John Adams, by Benjamin Franklin. They all believed it deeply. You needed virtuous leaders and you needed virtuous people. They went hand in hand. So you need self-control. You can't have leaders that are grasping and seeking after power for themselves or for their friends. And he had people in mind in his private letters, examples of people who did not have Republican virtue, were seeking after their own power and their own gain. It's pretty clear that he has Patrick Henry in mind. And later, Alexander Hamilton, who believed similarly, and Thomas Jefferson had Aaron Burr in mind. And Washington had all the fame he could possibly want, as did Ben Franklin and Thomas Jefferson and John Adams. Well, John Adams never had as much as he wanted, but for most people, it would have been satisfactory. But they all believed that the people needed to retain virtue. That's why Thomas Jefferson was so big, as you'd say, on having farmers, agrarian republic, because he thought that small landowners instinctively had this sense of popular virtue. In their private letters, Washington would express this, that he had to demonstrate the self-control.
2: Franklin and Washington note that all previous republics have gone the way of Greece.

0: in Rome, and citizens have surrendered their liberties to tyrants like Caesar in exchange for cheap luxuries and bread and circuses. At the end of his presidential term, in his farewell address, and at the end of his life, did Washington believe that Americans were capable of virtuous self-mastery, or did he think that we too might go the way of Greece and Rome?
1: I think he was hopeful, simply given his nature. At the end of his life, he was concerned. He hated the rise of partisanship, but he was very concerned because the Constitution doesn't have any, doesn't conceive of partisan politics. That is, two political parties dominating Congress, the president being a partisan role. He always tried to serve as nonpartisan as president. That's why he had a mixed cabinet of different people. When the Congress first started, the members were not elected, and it's not designed to be elected under partisan tickets. He complains about that in his wonderful farewell address, that this partisanship, the Constitution wasn't drafted for it. It doesn't encapsulate Republican virtue. People should vote for the best person for the job. The officers later formed this organization, the Society of Cincinnatius. So the Society of Officers going forward that viewed themselves as creating a new leadership group for America, they didn't call themselves the Society of Washington. They were picking one aspect of Washington to represent. And that was the Republican virtue of the Cincinnatius version of George Washington.
2: Gentlemen, in every act of my administration, I have sought the happiness of my fellow citizens. My system for the attainment of this object has uniformly been to overlook all personal, local, and partial considerations. George Washington, in a letter to Boston selectmen in 1795.
0: When we return, we'll hear from Ken Burns about how Washington's choice set the path for America's future.

0: This is Pursuit, the Founder's Guide to Happiness. I'm Jeffrey Rosen.
1: I anticipate with pleasing expectation that retreat in which I promise myself to realize without alloy the sweet enjoyment of partaking in the midst of my fellow citizens, the benign influence of good laws under a free government, the ever favorite object of my heart, and the happy reward, as I trust, of our mutual cares, labors, and dangers.
0: When George Washington stepped away from the presidency and relinquished power, he embodied the classical virtue of self-mastery, overcoming his own interests in the service of the public good. Here's filmmaker Ken Burns, who's been working on the American Revolution documentary series that premieres November 16th, 2025.
2: When I was making the Franklin film, I thought, oh man, he's as important as Washington. I've just finished the revolution. I go, no, we don't have a country without him. We just don't have a country without him. And first of all, has a presence and a rectitude about him that is so impressive. He's taller than everybody else, but he uses it in a very subtle and, I think, elegant way. And even though he's got a Virginian's prejudice of hating New Englanders, he realizes that some of his best fighters are the New Englanders. He's got a Virginia planters, enslavers thing about, I don't want any blacks in my army. As Jane Kaminsky said, he has the hard no of a Virginia planter, but he's willing to revise it when he realizes, I need these men, and they fought well, and they've already fought well before I showed up on the scene. He's able to understand his role in relationship to Congress, and he's able to inspire his soldiers at the deepest level when their enlistments are out. He is indispensable to every aspect of this project. We wouldn't be here. John Adams had even asked him to take a kind of royal, kingly, or princely title, and he said, President of the United States is enough. And I think at the end of the day, George Washington, for all the flaws, he understood it, and we have a country thanks to him.
0: So powerful. Just doing the work without expectation as to result.
2: That's exactly right. And I think where we've gotten off is that we think it is about the reward at the end of the journey, but it's actually the journey. Process is the most important thing. I mean, we have an unfortunate thing in which we believe that you measure richness by one measuring stick, and there are so many. I am rich in daughters. I am rich in freedom from the vagaries of the thing that my profession calls the industry. I own all of my films because I made sacrifices that have permitted that to happen. It meant somebody didn't say, you need to make this longer or shorter. There's not been that suit, as they're called in the industry, behind giving notes. We have scholars, and they say, didn't get that right, or it wasn't Thursday night, it was early Friday morning, or it was 4, not 6. Filmmaking is becoming very, very simple for me these days. Not that I know the answer, I don't. I can make a decision on the end of Tuesday and Wednesday morning, and what idiot made that thing? But I know to say what idiot made that thing. I'm not imprisoned by the need to defend something that's not defendable. And I'm also certain if it is defendable that I'll say, nope, that's the way we're going to do it, at least for now. Those are really important things to be improved on as you're telling complex histories of the United States, which happens to be my calling. And I feel extremely lucky that by age 22, I knew what I was supposed to be doing. But you cannot continue it without a certain degree of resolution and freedom from expectations of others. And that's a really hard thing. You want to develop more and more sense of wishing to be educated. And it's about the act of resolution combined with action, combined with the discipline to stay with it. Less is almost always more.
1: Promote then, as an object of primary importance, institutions for the general diffusion of knowledge. In proportion as the structure of government gives force to public opinion, it is essential that public opinion should be enlightened.
0: In his list of 13 virtues, Ben Franklin defined resolution with a memorable catchphrase, resolve to perform what you ought, perform without fail what you resolve. It inspired me to write a song about resolution, do what you resolve. Here's baritone James Martin with Jennifer Blythe at the piano.

just done what you resolved. Then every problem solved. You just mastered yourself with industry. I really should eat less. Do it, I really should write more.

0: Thanks for listening, friends. I'm thrilled that my new book is out in October 2025. It's called The Pursuit of Liberty: How Hamilton versus Jefferson Ignited the Lasting Battle Over Power in America. Please order online or check it out at a bookstore near you. Pursuit, The Founder's Guide to Happiness, is produced by PRX Productions for the National Constitution Center. From PRX, the team is Genevieve Sponsler, Courtney Florentine, David Newtown, Sandra Lopez-Monsalve, Tommy Bazarian, and Pedro Rafael Rosado. The executive producer of PRX Productions is Jocelyn Gonzalez. The voice actor is Charlie Warren. From the NCC, our team is Annie Stone, Griffin Ritchie, and Bill Pollack. Music and lyrics by Jeffrey Rosen, with arrangements by Greg Stroman. The songs and incidental music feature baritone James Martin, with Jennifer Blythe at the piano, and Greg Stroman on trombone for the theme song. I'm Jeffrey Rosen. In our next episode, The Life of Alexander Hamilton, with historian Stephen Knott. 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
1: I'm out at sea on a paddleboard, alone. The Hawaiian island of Oahu is behind me, the aqua blue ocean splashing over my bare feet. I raise my hand to shade my eyes from the sun. I'm looking out at the Pacific horizon, almost a perfect straight blue line. I can't see past the edge, but I arch my neck just to see if I can. I wonder how many others have looked across the Pacific from this shore. I wonder about the first people who dared to venture out to see what lay beyond the horizon. Were there more islands? Unimaginable danger? Or perhaps nothing at all? That's what this story is about. The art and science of Polynesian wayfinding, an ancient navigational technique used to cross the sea without instruments or modern technology. It's a story about moving past that big unknown and relying on your senses to get there. But first, where does Polynesian navigation come from? Polynesia refers to this giant triangular area in the Pacific Ocean, about the size of Canada, that stretches from New Zealand to Hawaii to Easter Island. There are over 1,000 islands in this triangle, populated by groups of people who have been around since 1800 BC. They're spread across islands like Fiji, Tonga, Tahiti, to name a few. But the theory goes that they all originated from the same group of people. Let's start our story on the western corner of that triangle, on the islands of New Zealand.
2: My name. Ko tōku ingoa, ko neke neke I te rangi, te tāuhu o kawatapu ārangi paura tūroto. The third, my surname is something I chose randomly at the age of 28, and I'm nearly 54 now, Paul.
1: Neke Rangi is the Maori curator at the University of Canterbury in Christchurch, New Zealand. The Maori people came to New Zealand even before European settlers did, and practice old traditions of wayfinding, or wayfaring.
2: I come from a small place in the North Island that has large bodies of water around us, large lakes and all sorts of different things. And that's where I first got my introduction to this guy. It wasn't for the wayfaring cult because my grandfather was still alive. And because I have some understanding over here, I can go and do some stuff with people on the ocean as well.
1: Earlier Polynesians built canoes or wakas to travel between nearby islands to find resources, like food and water. But that wasn't all that motivated these trips.
2: The purpose of the venture was to sojourn. We were given the knowledges, but the thing that we weren't given was the experiences that went with those knowledge.
1: These techniques were mostly passed down by oral tradition, so elder navigators would use stories and songs to teach others. But what Neke Rangi means is that listening was not enough. You had to go out there and learn by doing. So what were these techniques? To find out more, I headed towards another corner of Polynesia, the Hawaiian Islands.
3: My name is Haunani Kane. I'm a scientist by trade. The way that I work best is by using math. For me, navigation, it really is a lot about science. It's about trying to calculate your distance, trying to calculate your speed.
4: Haunani is a PhD candidate in geology at the University of Hawaii, Manoa, and she's been sailing on a waka called Hokulea since high school. The canoe is a marvel in its own right. It's a full-scale replica of an ancient Polynesian canoe, 61 feet long, 15 feet wide, with massive red sails. Its crew is called the Polynesian Voyaging Society, and they're taking it around the world on something called the Worldwide Voyage. Haunani sailed with the crew on one of these voyages.
3: Last summer was our first time on the canoe navigating, and we sailed from Hawaii down to Tahiti, over 2,000 miles. We didn't use a sextant, there was no use of GPS. What we relied on was using celestial and other clues in nature. And as we sailed south at night, we would use things like the different stars. A really good star to use while you're in the northern hemisphere would be the North Star. In order to figure out how far you've sailed, other than memorizing how fast you're going and using that to determine your distance, is you can use these latitude markers.
4: Think of latitude as a way to measure how far away you are from the equator, which is 0 degrees.
3: So the North Star, its distance above the horizon is equal to your latitude.
4: To figure out your latitude, the sailors use a technique called hand calibration. So imagine holding out your hand with your fingers spread out, and then looking at the distance between your fingers to measure how far above the horizon a star is. Is it your thumb to your index finger, or a little farther apart, like your thumb to your pinky? So this is normally what a sextant would do, but what you end up with in both cases is a measurement of your latitude.
3: One of the ways that we calibrate our hand is we have this light pole. We've calibrated that pole in degrees. So for most people, when they extend their hand out and make like a shaka or the hang loose sign, they can measure 20 degrees or more. I have a really small hand, so the biggest distance I can measure is 18.
4: Hand calibration gets really important when you're using something called a star compass. A star compass is a circular-looking chart that tells you where the constellations, stars, and other things in the sky rise and fall.
3: Basically, the star compass, it has your four main cardinal directions, so it's north, south, east, and west, and it's all in Hawaiian. In each of those four quadrants, like your northeast, southeast, southwest, northwest, it's divided into what we call houses that are 11 degrees, and that's just another way to remember where each star rises and sets.
4: So this is how it works. You would figure out what your latitude is by using hand calibration, and then look at the star compass to check your location and direction. Do you ever notice how, as you approach a stoplight, it seems to get higher relative to you? When you head towards or away from a star, its distance above the horizon, or its latitude, also seems to change. That's how you can tell whether you're moving towards something or away from something, and this really helps you find your direction when you're at sea. To get some help understanding how this compares to modern navigation, I head to the very non-island state of Massachusetts to learn more.
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4: Adam has been sailing for more than 20 years. He's also taught ocean science for the Semester at Sea program in Woods Hole, Massachusetts. So how stoked was I to find out that he's been trained to use a blend of Polynesian techniques and modern technology at sea?
5: Because when you use a GPS, you're taking yourself out of the environment, you're leaving your senses behind, and you're using a very cognitive part of your mind that is very precise, and it's sort of invariant to a lot of environmental challenges like fog. In Polynesian navigation, the connection, the information is actually available to everyone at the same time. So anyone on the boat can look out and see what the environmental cues are. One of the main reasons that people enjoy sailing is that they feel connected to their environment and to the ocean in a way that they don't otherwise feel. I definitely feel that Polynesian navigation brings that connection closer.
4: So then where does this leave us? These navigation techniques that have been passed down over thousands of years, are they an art, a science, both, or something else entirely?
3: For those that are good at navigation, I think it does become more spiritual and it does become almost like a magic. We were told that as long as you know where you come from, you can never be lost. So it's not only trying to figure out where you are relative to the place that you're going, but you always have an idea of who you are, where you've come from, and just being really prepared. And I think that's really important in much of life.
4: Or maybe it's about discovery, about pushing the edges of our understanding, using the tools that we have at hand, literally, to sail into the unknown.
5: As someone who's trained as a scientist, I think that finding that edge of knowledge is sort of exciting. And we sort of often seek the edge of our knowledge with every boat that we've been on to try to understand how to accomplish our goals a little bit better.
2: I'm at the edge, and I've just gone past my understanding. So that means I'm going to have to go past what I know and move into an area that is unknown.
4: Maybe that's why scientific minds like Haunani and Adam are still drawn to Polynesian navigation. It's that sense of discovery that comes with passing that edge of our knowing, like Nikarangi says. Back on my paddleboard, I make a promise to keep trying to cross my own edges of understanding, to keep trying to look beyond that horizon. I'm Lily Bui. This production is a part of the STEM Story Project, distributed by PRX and made possible with funds from the Alfred P. Sloan Foundation.
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7: If you follow the San Antonio River north, past the Alamo, into an industrial area that once housed the old Pearl Brewery, you'll come to a cinder block building with an ancient live oak. The building's vacant now, but this was once the loudly beating heart of San Antonio's underground music scene. This was Taco Land.
8: There's a place, San Antonio, where I can go

0: Long before the Dead Milkmen ever wrote this song about it, Taco Land was just an after-work beer joint. Shift workers from the Pearl Brewery and folks from the neighborhood were shooting pool and drinking cheap, cold beer. But around 1980, a young cowpunk band called the Hickoids play what many believe was the first underground punk show at Taco Land.
1: What's the matter, little feller? Ain't you never seen a cross-dresser before?
0: Part of the punk ideal was finding authenticity, and this place was unpolished enough and foreign enough to these kids to fit that bill. Not to mention, it was full of cold beer.
1: Well, he's a queen.
0: The Hickoids weren't the only ones who found something new that night. Taco Land's owner was Ramiro Ayala, or Ram, as everybody called him. And after running that bar for 15 years, he connected with something about the freedom those kids were trying to find, and their recklessness. He opened the door to anyone who wanted to play.
2: Taco Land, quiet. ¿Qué pasó, Derry? Hey, dude. You're for the 23rd.
0: Taco Land quickly became a sanctuary for all the bands in San Antonio that didn't fit in anywhere else. And Ram became their patron saint.
3: Oh, hey, I'm Belle Sayoa, and I was a longtime customer, friend, and music lover over at Taco Land. He allowed that music to be here, which was more underground, punk, you know, surfer or rockabilly, everything that most of the clubs wouldn't allow.
0: Ram's original customers didn't necessarily see it the same way when these kids and their band started coming in, dressing weird and playing really, really loud music. Jeff Smith is with the Hickoids.
4: They say, well, what the hell are you doing bringing these bands in here? And he goes, hey man, they're here to rock and roll, and if you don't like it, you can go sit outside or you can go somewhere else.
0: Some regulars left, some stayed, and the bands kept coming. Ram treated everyone the same, which meant occasionally yelling and kicking you out if you didn't follow Taco Land's golden rule. Basically, don't be mean to anybody and have a great time.

0: Taco Land became one of those bars where people who would never otherwise know each other became friends. Phil Luna was in a band whose name I can't say here, but let's call them the Poop City Dream Girls.
1: If you wanted to hear the band, you open the front door, you're immediately being pushed out by the crowd on the inside.
2: Two, three, cuatro.
1: You'd fight your way to the bar, and you just didn't care. You knew everybody that you rubbed into, so it was just a hug to the right and a hug to the left and a butt smack and a kiss and a take a shot of this and... I don't remember the paneling or the posters. I remember nakedness and then seeing things very close up and in a very blurry way. You know?
0: Half of going to Taco Land was going to see Ram. He had tons of sayings, and everyone there latched onto them. Like when bands were playing, he'd yell,
3: "One more time for the March of Dimes."
4: Ram was definitely a cool cat.
0: Santiago Garcia is a San Antonio poet.
4: He seemed to me a little bit Pachuco inspired. He had the hint of a slick back hairdo. He wore dark shades at all times. He had this little mustache. He was an iconic man.
0: Ram's favorite expression can't be repeated on the radio.
4: I think the nice way you can say that is, "Turn it up, wussy." I think he was just telling you to take it to another level. He was a very funny guy, and I think he was just picking on you, trying to hit the chip on your shoulder or make you loosen up. If you went in there and you took that as a criticism, you didn't get it.
0: Ram said it best at a 1996 documentary about Taco Land.
5: "Hey, we enjoy ourselves. You play, we drink together, you know. We might not make no money, but hey, man, we have a good time. You came by a good time. I don't care where you just came by. I mean, the good time is here."
2: All right, here we go.
0: Taco Land gained an underground notoriety. National acts like Yola Tango and the Minutemen would book shows there. But the heart of Taco Land was always local music and a family of loyal customers. There were a series of people who formally and informally worked there over the years, who Ram had taken under his wing. Denise Kogert was one of those folks. She worked for Ram for 5 years. She was there the night that everything ended at Taco Land. She was coming from the back when she saw two guys talking with Ram at the bar.
6: "I heard Ram's last words. I don't know if I can say those or not right now. You know, F you." And then boom, the guy shot him.
0: The two men robbed the bar, shooting Denise and another coworker before they left.
6: "You know, the jukebox is blaring, playing like Mexican music real loud. There's the smell of gunfire in. There's blood everywhere, money all over the floor. And then I kind of dragged myself around to Ram, and he was laying there. He looked perfectly handsome. He wasn't moving, but his sunglasses were askew. And I put them back on his face for him. I've seen a lot of things in my life, and I've known a lot of different type of people. But never in my wildest dreams could I see anyone hurting a person like Ram."
0: Ram Ayala died that night. He was 72, and he'd been running Taco Land for 40 years. After the shooting, Taco Land never reopened. It's been 4 years, and the building is still there, like a shrine or a ruins. Eric Sandin from the band Buttercup still goes by every so often.
7: It's weird because in the heyday, it was much bigger than it is now. It's shrunk since. I don't know if this happens to other spaces, but especially you've got like such a strong personality like Ram. And then that soul leaves. It just leaves a big space.
1: Taco Land was a movie. It had a beginning and it had an end. It had a soundtrack. And it had a crazy storyline that went in and out of everybody's lives. I'm not sure it really happened. No. I wish there was a piece that I could share with my kids or I could share with future bandmates. No way, man.
8: There's a place in San Antonio where I can go

0: This is Bird Note. Ornithologist and poet J. Drew Lanham often writes about his experience as a Black man in the outdoors, both the joy of being in nature and the racism he faces in the field. Sometimes that's led him to bird in places that others might overlook. And one time, looking for sparrows inspired a poem celebrating these little brown birds.
1: Sparrow envy. Were I the sparrow, brown-backed, skittish, and small, I would find haven in thorniest thickets, search far and wide for fields lain fallow, treasure the unkempt, worship the unmown, covet the weed-strewn row. I would slink between sedges, chip unseen from brambles, skulk deep within hedges, and desire the ditches grown wild. I would find great joy in the mist-sodden morning, sing humble pleas from the highest weeds, and plead for the gray days to stay.
0: 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I'm Mark Bramhill.
2: In Minneapolis, I'm Joey Peters. Felino de la Peña never forgot the abuse he took for supporting Fidel Castro. De la Peña was marching with a group called the Fair Play for Cuba Committee. It was the early 1960s. They were in downtown Minneapolis, and a surprise came from above.
3: Somebody threw some water from a second floor, and I got completely soaked. They thought they were communists.
2: Unlike many Cuban Americans, De La Peña moved to the U.S. before Castro took power. He lived under Castro's predecessor, Fulgencio Batista, and he didn't like it. So he joined Fair Play for Cuba, an unpopular and short-lived pro-Castro group in the United States.
3: We have meetings around the university, mainly explaining why the revolution had to come to Cuba.
2: At one of the group's rallies on the University of Minnesota campus, students tossed snowballs at the Castro supporters. The April 19th, 1961 headline in the Minnesota Daily reads, "Jeering students disrupt Fair Play for Cuba rally." The next day, one or more of the anti-Castro students hung an effigy titled Fair Play for Cuba Committee from a tree in front of the chemistry building. These Minnesota college students weren't the only ones who despised Castro. So did the vast majority of Cuban exiles moving to the U.S. in the 1960s.
4: Is this to be our investment against a communist future for the world? This is a meeting in Miami, Florida. And this is a group of Cuban exiles who call themselves the Alliance for Liberation.
5: I am Captain Aquiles Chinea. I am ready to join those already fighting Castro.
2: Castro had come to power in 1959, expelling U.S.-owned companies from the island and partnering with our country's arch nemesis, the Soviet Union. In 1961, Castro went further, declaring Cuba socialist and paving the way for the one-party state it is today. De La Peña welcomed the change. He arrived in the U.S. in the 1940s to teach Spanish in North Carolina. Later, he fell in love with a woman from Wisconsin, got married, and the couple moved to Minneapolis. Pictures from that time show De La Peña exhibiting a cheerful demeanor with ruddy cheeks and a youthful glow. As the revolution fomented in his home country, De La Peña enthusiastically supported it.
3: Because Cuba at that time, it was a big resort, and the people, hungry, no jobs. I was happy. We were happy to have been a revolution.
2: A return visit to his hometown of Holguín sealed De La Peña's enthusiasm. He visited his elderly mother. She told him, under Castro, due to her age, her rent was free. When he rode public buses, De La Peña noticed how women and children got preferential treatment. He liked that. In Minnesota, De La Peña's friends took notice of his support for Castro.
3: Many people say, oh, you are a communist? How is my communist friend? But I know they were teasing me. They didn't care.
2: But his activism sometimes came at a personal cost.
3: And many good friends here, Felino, don't call me. The FBI are visiting us saying that you are a communist. I lost their friendship because they were afraid. I get nervous talking about those times.
2: Today, things are better. In 2015, President Barack Obama normalized U.S. relations with Cuba.
6: I have the great honor to represent my country, to represent my...
2: And earlier this year in Minneapolis, a top-level Cuban diplomat thanked De La Peña at a ceremony at Augsburg College.
6: Sends to people like Felino. Because when you see a person like Felino that has been fighting all these years, you only can say thank you.
2: Afterwards, they embraced. Then, the spry 97-year-old De La Peña sauntered to the sounds of Charanga Tropical. For KFAI, I'm Joey Peters.
7: Emergency. What do you need chopsticks for? You gonna eat the popcorn with chopsticks?
8: No, to stir.
7: To stir it. Oh. Wow, popcorn on a real fire. I think you should just take the lid off.
8: No, they're all gonna pop off.
7: Tastes pretty good.

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3: Hello, welcome to Newsday on the BBC World Service with Rob Young in London and Anne Soy in Nairobi.
4: The ceasefire in the Iran war is looking shaky. The US says its naval destroyers have transited the Strait of Hormuz and says several Iranian small boats have been destroyed. Iran has launched a wave of missiles across the Gulf at the United Arab Emirates.
3: Neither side has officially called off the ceasefire, but since President Trump launched what he called Project Freedom to free up trapped shipping, the two sides have moved back towards military confrontation.
4: Meanwhile, further west, the ceasefire between Israel and Hezbollah in Lebanon is looking even less secure. The authorities in Beirut say that more than 100 people have been killed in the fighting there since Thursday. We'll start this first hour of Newsday with a bulletin of the latest news.
5: BBC News with Chris Barrow. Fears are growing of a full-scale return to hostilities in the Middle East after a day of Iran and the US trading fire in the Strait of Hormuz. The United Arab Emirates said Iran had also launched cruise missiles and drones towards its oil facilities, causing a fire. It comes after Washington said it would try to free commercial vessels stranded by Iran's blockade. President Trump said two US-flagged merchant vessels had transited the waterway. David Willis is in Washington.
6: Donald Trump has said the US effort to guide stranded ships out of the Strait of Hormuz is in response to pleas for help from countries all over the world. But the move is threatening to undo an already fragile ceasefire that's been in place between the United States and Iran for the last month. The head of US Central Command, Admiral Brad Cooper, told reporters that Iran had used cruise missiles, drones, and boats to try to disrupt the mission.
5: Lebanon's health ministry says Israeli strikes have killed 110 people since Thursday, despite a ceasefire which has officially been in place for more than 2 weeks. Monday was one of the deadliest recent days, with 17 people, including two children, killed by the Israeli military, which insists it's targeting Hezbollah. The Iran-backed Shia militant group said it had attacked Israeli soldiers who are still occupying the southern part of Lebanon despite the truce, engaging in what it called heavy clashes on Monday. At least 21 people have been killed by an explosion at a fireworks factory in Hunan province in central China. From Beijing, Laura Bicker reports.
7: Rescue teams had to evacuate everyone within a 3-kilometre radius of the plant after the blast at Changsha Luoyang Huasheng fireworks plant on Monday afternoon. More than 480 personnel from five different rescue teams used three robots to help find those trapped within the building. An investigation is still underway. President Xi Jinping has urged all-out efforts to search for people who are still unaccounted for and save the injured.
5: A report in Britain says modern slavery is at record levels and is set to worsen over the next decade. Modern slavery includes human trafficking, forced labour and debt bondage. The government says it's working with survivors to inform policy. Helena Wilkinson reports.
8: Concerns about more than 23,000 people were referred to the Home Office, a 22% increase on 2024's figure, with more than 5,000 being British, the highest ever figure for UK nationals. The report warns that higher living costs, debt and insecure work are leading to more exploitation, with advances in technology also making it easier for criminals to recruit and control victims.
5: World news from the BBC. Around 150 people remain stuck on board a Dutch cruise ship after an outbreak of the deadly hantavirus. Medics are working to try and evacuate two symptomatic passengers from the vessel. It's currently moored off Cape Verde, which has refused to let it dock. Three passengers travelling on the luxury cruise ship have died. A pilot and two passengers have been killed after a propeller plane crashed into a residential apartment building in Belo Horizonte in Brazil. Two others on board are understood to have been seriously injured. The accident was filmed by a TV news helicopter flying nearby after the pilot told air traffic controllers he was having difficulty during takeoff. Fans in China have been celebrating the second ever World Snooker Championship victory for one of their compatriots after Wu Yeze's triumph in the final in Northern England. The 22-year-old beat England's Sean Murphy 18-17 in a thrilling match, maintaining his composure to seal the title in the decisive frame. Wu follows in the footsteps of Zhao Xingtong, who won the championship last year. Here's our China correspondent, Stephen McDonnell.
9: For people who maybe they're not super snooker followers, they've woken up this morning to the social media sensation following this victory. I mean, some of the comments on social media, this young man has nerves of steel. The era of Chinese snooker has arrived. Thank you very much for making me fall in love with snooker and stuff like this. The Chinese march into the snooker world continues.
5: Doris Fisher, who co-founded the American clothing firm Gap, has died at the age of 94. Fisher opened the first store in San Francisco in 1969, originally selling only jeans and record tapes. For almost four decades, she worked as Gap's fashion merchandiser, helping it to grow into one of the world's best-known brands. That's the latest BBC News.
4: Thanks very much indeed for that bulletin. Hello, you're with Newsday from the BBC World Service with Anne Soy in Nairobi and Rob Young in London.
3: Coming up this half hour, we've got stories for you from Iran, Germany and the United States.
4: In the business news, Nick Marsh is tracking the volatile price of oil.
3: And in sport, Isaac Fennin on a six-goal thriller between Everton and an unsettled Manchester City.
4: Your thoughts on that and all other stories welcome, of course, by text or WhatsApp. Do send them to +44 77 86 20 50 85. Now, across the next few hours, we will attempt to answer one key question. Is the ceasefire in the Gulf on the brink of collapse? On Monday, President Trump launched what he called Project Freedom, an attempt to get stranded ships out of the Persian Gulf through the Strait of Hormuz, that vital waterway which has been blockaded by Iran.
3: Now, the US says that two warships went through the strait, as did two commercial vessels. The US also says that it destroyed several small Iranian boats. The United Arab Emirates says it was hit by Iranian missiles, and three Indians were wounded in that strike. Two people were also injured in Oman when a residential building was struck.
4: Well, we can cross now to Iran, speak to Mohammed Eslami, who's a research fellow at the University of Tehran, also co-author of Second Europe, a study on Iranian-European negotiations on nuclear issues. Welcome to the programme. How is the current situation in the Strait of Hormuz, those attacks on the UAE and Oman being reported, being interpreted inside Iran?
10: First of all, thank you so much for having me. It was clear in Iran that the Strait of Hormuz cannot be opened by declaring a blockade on the Strait of Hormuz. And President Trump thought that by continuing at least 3 days of blockade, the Iranians would go to negotiations and accept his orders in terms of diplomatic settlements. But right now, it is understood that the Iranians are trying to challenge the naval blockade in the Strait of Hormuz. So I think it is understanding. It is interesting to say that the small boats that was targeted by the U.S. Navy, they were not, as far as the Iranian declared, they were not some military boats. But when this first attempt by the Americans started, the Iranians' response was more than their calculations. they attacked the military ships, American ships in the Strait of Hormuz. And after that, they attacked Emirates. When we're speaking about Emirates, there are two important things regarding the Iranian point of view. First of all, the collaborations between Emirates and Israelis is important for the Iranians. They think that right now UAE is acting somehow like Israel proxy in Persian Gulf. And at the same time, the price of oil is very important for the Iranians, because the Iranians didn't want the port of Fujairah to be thumping against their calculations regarding the oil market and the global economy.
4: Because it was the port of Fujairah in the United Arab Emirates which was struck yesterday. You say that the Iranian point of view is that the United Arab Emirates is acting like an Israeli proxy, but there was no Israeli attack on Iran yesterday. There was certainly no attack from the United Arab Emirates on it. So why is Iran attacking a nation that is not part to this conflict?
10: The Emirates and the UAE was among the only countries that take part in this operation. I'm not talking about these days. I'm talking about the main war in last months. There were some reports that the Emirati engagement in aerial attacks against Iran. And if you want to understand what's going on in Iran regarding the UAE, there is a kind of strategy in Iran that the situation between Lebanon and Israel is going to be expanded to the situation between UAE and Iran. So right now the situation is UAE is very important because the government model in UAE is transforming from a corporate country to a corporate army country.
4: Right, okay. That's slightly off the point. Iran has hit a UAE-flagged tanker, also a South Korean tanker. Also, Oman was hit. A residential building was struck, as we were hearing. Two people were injured there. Iran is lashing out because the United States has broken the blockade of the Strait of Hormuz. Surely, it is not the other way around. It is not Iran breaking America's blockade of Iranian ports. We know that commercial vessels and American naval vessels have managed to get through the strait without being hit by Iran. Is Iran's blockade now over?
10: No, because the Iranians stated that if the Americans continue to blockade not only the Strait of Hormuz but also the Gulf of Oman, the Strait of Hormuz will be closed for every country.
4: Do you think that the U.S., Israel and Iran are sliding back towards war, that this ceasefire will collapse?
10: I think that the Americans didn't want to go back to the war because of the main reasons that they have tried to have a ceasefire in the region.
4: Okay.
10: So I don't think that we're about to have a new war in Persian Gulf.
4: Thank you. Mohammed Aslami there, who's a research fellow at the University of Tehran.
3: Well, unsurprisingly, the price of oil remains high in the wake of this latest escalation in the Middle East. It spiked shortly after the Iranian attack on an oil facility in the UAE. Nick Marsh has been monitoring the situation from our business desk in Singapore and joins us now. Nick, what's the latest?
11: Hi, Anne. Morning. Yeah, well, oil prices have retreated. They've gone down very slightly this morning in Asia trade, but they are still very, very high. Brent crude is at around $113 a barrel, which is much higher than it was this time yesterday. The reason is, to put it very simply, because we've seen a big escalation in the Middle East, in the Strait of Hormuz area. We were talking yesterday about this Project Freedom and the US and Donald Trump saying that it was going to use US military might to safely escort ships through the Strait of Hormuz. At the time, there was a lot of doubt cast on whether that was actually feasible without some kind of escalation. And we have seen this escalation, Iran hitting the UAE, hitting the port of Fujairah, which your last guest correctly mentioned, is pretty important actually when it comes to oil prices, because it's actually east of the Strait of Hormuz. So it's a place from which the UAE can export to the rest of the world without having to cross the strait. If that gets hit, then that's going to put really, really high pressure on the ability to export and on physical supplies. So oil traders looking at the situation and thinking, basically, things are more dangerous in the Strait than they were this time yesterday, and therefore supplies are going to be constrained and the price of oil remaining very high, Anne.
3: Where does that leave President Trump's Project Freedom then? Is there any prospect of it working at all?
11: Well, we've heard that the US has managed to get a couple of its vessels through. One was a Maersk cargo ship. But these, and US Central Command is also talking about, you know, carving out this safe waterway through the Strait of Hormuz. I mean, yes, you are going to get some ships going through. It's not like no ships have gone through since the war started, but it is only still a fraction of normal traffic before the war. We're talking a handful of ships compared to, you know, the free-flowing traffic of cargo and fertilizer and of oil and natural gas and things that was going before the war. So at the moment, Iran is still pretty much in control of the strait. Until that changes in a real material sense, we're going to see these elevated prices for a while.
3: Many thanks, Nick Marsh there.
4: You're listening to Newsday from the BBC World Service, live from Nairobi with Anne Soy and from London with me, Rob Young. Reminder of some of our headlines. There are fears for the ceasefire in the Middle East after the US and Iran spend today trading fire as American forces try to open up the Strait of Hormuz to commercial shipping. And a huge blast has torn through a fireworks factory in China, killing at least 21 people and forcing the evacuation of everyone within 3 kilometres.
3: And one more story to bring you up to date on then. On Monday, a car was driven into a crowd in the
4: fireworks factory in China, killing at least 21 people and forcing the evacuation of everyone within 3 kilometres.
3: And one more story to bring you up to date on then. On Monday, a car was driven into a crowd in the centre of the German city of Leipzig, killing 2 people and

0: suspected perpetrator, who authorities have confirmed is a 33-year-old German citizen, was arrested.
1: Eine fürchterliche Tragödie hat sich heute in Leipzig.
2: A terrible tragedy has unfolded in Leipzig. We're stunned by what has happened. A man has driven at high speed into the shopping district. We're mourning two deaths, with three people currently in a critical condition and many others injured. It's impossible to find the right words to describe this horrific rampage.
0: The suspect has also been identified as previously suffering from mental illness. Leipzig's fire chief, Alex Schuh, said that 22 people were injured, including two seriously.
3: Time to get all your sport news now. Isaac is here.
4: Yes, chaotic finale in Manchester City's Premier League match away at Everton. Jeremy Doku scored in the 97th minute to rescue a point for City. A 3-3 draw that handed Arsenal the advantage in their race for the title. The Gunners 5 points clear at the top of the Premier League. And now if they win their remaining three games, they will win the title. Earlier on, Nottingham Forest took a giant step towards Premier League survival. They thrashed Chelsea 3-1 away at Stamford Bridge, 6 points clear of West Ham in the relegation zone. In basketball, the New York Knicks got a second crushing NBA playoff win in a row last week. They closed out the Atlanta Hawks in a 51-point rout. And in game one of the Eastern Conference semifinal against the Philadelphia 76ers, they won 137-98, a 39-point victory in the last couple of minutes. The Minnesota Timberwolves have taken a one-game to nil lead over the San Antonio Spurs, that one finishing 104-102. More sport a little bit later.
3: We will talk to you then, Isaac. If Man City can't beat Everton, do they deserve to win the title?
4: Well, that is the question, you know. The question is whether a point that they scored in the last minute is so good, considering that it's kept them in the title race.
3: Yeah, Manchester City second in the table at the moment, Everton 10th.
4: 10th, yes. But Everton have had a very good season, and the Hill Dickinson is a very difficult place to go. So, yeah, they won't be happy with the point, but it's better than nothing.
3: We will chew it over more later. Isaac, thank you.
0: Now, Israel has asked residents in several villages of the south of Lebanon to move at least 1 kilometre from their homes as its forces plan further strikes in what they say is an onslaught against Hezbollah. The authorities in Lebanon say that the fighting has killed 110 people since Thursday. Thousands of students have been affected as the conflict continues to displace families and interrupt schooling, making access to safe and consistent learning increasingly fragile. We can now talk to Nancy Nahra, a teacher at Ebel Es Saki village in southern Lebanon. Welcome to the program. Just
5: give us
0: an update. Good morning to you. What's the situation in your village? Do you feel safe there?
5: Well, we're not safe, no. We're living, but it's not safe, of course. The occupation is just next to us. We always hear sounds of RPGs and other bombards, so it's not safe at all. And our schools are closed. We cannot reach schools due to the unsafe situation here. So we shifted online. We teach now online, but it's not the same as going to school. Many schools were destroyed and damaged because of the war taking place now. Many students or other schools turned into shelters, unfortunately, for many displaced families. And students have stopped learning, and they are studying now in inappropriate conditions. The academic year has been delayed and interrupted multiple times, actually.
0: And how far are you from the area that has been asked to evacuate? Have you been affected by that? Have some of your students been affected?
5: Yes, of course. Many of my students were displaced and were obliged to move to other places. We are so close. We are 5 to 6 minutes away from the occupied areas now.

0: Right. And so how does that affect this online classes? You're trying to keep schooling going, but
1: Yes.
0: you get interrupted, don't you?
1: Yes, of course, with the sound, sometimes the internet problems, electricity problems.
0: And also basic supplies. What are your students telling you? How are they coping with what's happening around them?
1: Well, we're doing with what we have now. Just at home, they are, if they have the electricity, they can join the classes. If they have the internet, they can join. Some of the students couldn't reach the school, so they have no books, no supplies. We're just doing with what we have, basically.
0: And how is a typical class like now, given everything that's going on around these children? Do they understand what is going on? How has it affected them?
1: Yes, of course, they understand because it started since 2024, so they are now aware of what's going on around us. And many of them are still here in the area. They can experience and hear and watch, hear the adults speaking about all this. So yes, they are affected emotionally, of course, and psychologically.
0: And do they
1: We
0: get any
1: live the
0: support?
1: fear,
0: Are you
1: we
0: able to
1: live.
0: give them any support?
1: We try our best, of course.
0: Right. And what are your hopes?
1: Oh, we hope this ends soon to go back to our normal life. We need this badly because we're losing the educational system, we're losing our well-being, we're losing so many things. So we hope
0: Right.
1: this ends very, very soon to go back to our normal life.
0: Many thanks for speaking to us, Nancy Nahra, a teacher at Ebel El Saki village in southern Lebanon.
2: We will move away from the conflict in the Middle East. Of course, we will return to them later on. Now we're going to hear from the singer Angelique Kidjo, who is from Benin in West Africa, won 5 Grammys and was the first black African to receive a star on the Hollywood Walk of Fame. She's previously collaborated with artists such as Peter Gabriel and Alicia Keys. And on her latest album, Hope, she's worked with Nile Rodgers and Pharrell Williams. Well, Angelique Kidjo sat down with the BBC's Martin Vennard and talked him through her new album and the inspiration behind it.
3: This album is dedicated to my mother. My mom passed away 5 years ago. And one of the things that my mom used to say to me and my brothers and sisters is like, if you lose hope, you might also die. That's why I started thinking about what are the main value that I learned from my mom. And one of the most fundamental one was be hopeful. And me, I was confused when my mom passed away because suddenly I lost my ground. She was the one that put me on stage when I was 6 years old, that sang so many songs to me that stays with me. And she said to me before she passed, never stop singing because that's, you're born to do this. I have the feeling when I was start doing this that my mom was on my shoulder tapping me, this is good, this is not good. I have that kind of feeling. I was talking to Philippe Says, the keyboard player from France. And I said, Philippe, there's something that I know you can put together that is not completely Afrobeat, but gonna be something that my mom would dance to. And so we start laying the song Oh Yeah Yeah down. And we both know Nile Rodgers. And then we send it to him and say, oh, this is dope. And then he played different type of guitar. I say, you pick whatever you want. And then as we were doing this song, I'm like, it has something like a Brazilian carnival in it. My mom's maiden name is Fernando, the ancestor of my grandpa from my mother's side. There was slave descendant that came back and settled in between Benin and Nigeria. I said to myself, well, let me link that history of my mom to Brazil.
4: And you've also worked with Pharrell Williams on this album.
3: I received a call once to do a show at St. Peter's Square, organized by the Vatican and Pharrell. So when we were doing the sound check, Pharrell was on stage, but was singing La Vida es un Carnaval. And he came and go, oh, Angelique, your voice. He said, please, can I write some song for you? I said, anything you want. So 2 weeks after when we came back to Paris, I went to his studio. So he stood on the microphone and he go, and I want you to know, yeah? I'm like, give it to me. I will take it from there and write the rest of the song. And then a couple of weeks after, he sent me the song, Bando. And I didn't see it. And then my husband was going through my phone and go, hey, did you see that 3 days ago Pharrell sent you a song? I said, oh, shoot. I didn't look at my phone. I didn't know the song was there. Malaika.
4: The final song, Malaika, is dedicated to your mother, Yvonne.
3: She loved that song. And the last conversation that I had with my mom, she was telling me, remember, you promised me that if I die, before they put me under the ground, you're going to sing Malaika to me. I said, Mom, stop saying that.

0: Before we put her in the coffin, with my brothers, we were all around my mom, and I couldn't sing more than a few words. And I said, I will make it up for her. I'll do it on this album.
1: Je n'ai pas le droit de t'aimer.
2: The unmistakable voice there of Angelique Kidjo speaking to the BBC's Martin Venard. Some beautiful pieces of music in there, Anne. Are you a fan? I wonder if she's big, not just in the US, as we're hearing there, and in Europe and West Africa, of course, but also in your part of the continent.
3: Yeah, absolutely. Well, across the world, you know, her consistency. She's been going since 1989 and she's not stopping. It's just wonderful to listen to her.
2: Yeah, sounding great at 65 years old. Are we going to finish this
3: and
2: half
3: she speaks
2: hour?
3: Five languages.
2: Almost as many as you. We're going to finish this half hour of the programme with a bit more of Angelique Kidjo collaborating with Pharrell Williams. Here's No Stopping Us from the album Hope.
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9: BBC News with Chris Barrow. There are growing fears for the ceasefire in the Middle East after the US and Iran spent a day trading fire as American forces tried to open up the Strait of Hormuz to commercial shipping. President Trump said two US-flagged merchant vessels were able to transit the waterway. The UAE said Iran also launched cruise missiles and drones towards its oil facilities. Lebanon's health ministry says Israeli strikes have killed 110 people since Thursday, despite a ceasefire which has officially been in place for more than 2 weeks. Israel insists it's targeting Hezbollah. A huge blast at a fireworks factory in China's Hunan province has killed at least 21 people and forced the evacuation of everyone within a 3-kilometre radius. Some people are believed to be trapped in the building. Around 150 people remain stuck on board a Dutch cruise ship after an outbreak of the deadly Hanta virus. It's currently moored off Cape Verde in Western Africa, which has refused to let it dock. Separatists in Alberta in Western Canada say more than 300,000 people have signed a petition calling for independence for the province. A report in Britain says modern slavery is at record levels and is set to worsen over the next decade. The paper suggests technology has made it easier to recruit victims, as has worsening financial struggles caused by the high cost of living. Fans in China have been celebrating the second ever World Snooker Championship victory for one of their compatriots after Wu Yiz's triumph in the final. Wu follows in the footsteps of last year's winner, Zhao Jingtong. Doris Fisher, the co-founder of Gap, has died at the age of 94. She's credited with coining the company's name, a reference to the generation gap between parents and children. Gap's current CEO called her a path-breaking entrepreneur. That's the latest BBC News.
2: Cheers, Chris. Thank you very much indeed for that summary of the news. Hello, you're with Newsday from the BBC World Service with Anne Soy in Nairobi and Rob Young in London. Thanks very much for joining us today.
3: Come Coming up this half hour, we have got stories for you from Iran, Ghana and the United States.
2: Isaac Fannin will be here with all your sport news. In particular, he's interested in that six-goal thriller between Everton and a clearly unsettled Manchester City.
3: Do you have a comment on that or any other stories that you are covering? Please send them to us. Our text number is +44 77 86 20 50 85. And Iran is on a very shaky ground after the United Arab Emirates says was a major attack on its territory. Officials say that four cruise missiles fired from the Iranian side were intercepted over Emirati territorial waters, and a drone attack ignited a fire at an oil terminal. Three people have been injured.
2: Well, the blaze at the port in Fujairah is the first strike on the UAE since a ceasefire was agreed between Iran and the United States at the beginning of April. The most recent sharp escalation of violence came after the US had two American guided missile destroyers and two US flagged merchant ships had sailed through the Strait of Hormuz, which had been blocked by Iran for several weeks. The US also said that six Iranian small boats were attacked and destroyed. BBC's Joe Inwood sums up the day's events.
10: Rising over the Gulf, smoke from Fujairah, the UAE's biggest oil port, said to be the result of an Iranian drone and a sign of things to come. The last time the Emirates came under attack was back in the middle of March, before a ceasefire, which has seemingly held until now. This is the result of a potentially significant day in this war, in which President Trump effectively announced the US was going to break the Iranian blockade on the Strait of Hormuz in what he called Project Freedom.
11: And it's working out very nicely. They have no Navy, they have no Air Force, they have no anti-aircraft equipment, they have no radar. They have
10: Writing on social media, the president said, Iran has taken some shots at unrelated nations with respect to the ship movement, Project Freedom, including a South Korean cargo ship. We've shot down seven small boats, or as they like to call them, fast boats. It's all they have left. Other than the South Korean ship, there has been, at this moment, no damage going through the strait. The US has a huge number of Navy ships in the region. According to US Central Command, guided missile destroyers, over 100 aircraft, drones and 15,000 personnel will be involved in the operation to get ships out of the Gulf. Today, the US said some of its destroyers passed through the Strait of Hormuz, part of a multi-layered defense against Iranian attacks. But Iran has promised retaliation. State TV says its Navy fired warning shots at American warships. US Central Command denied Iranian claims that one of its destroyers was hit. In the Gulf, hundreds of ships and thousands of sailors remain stranded. Donald Trump says this plan will get them to safety, but with it comes the very real risk of further escalation and a return to war.
2: That report from the BBC's Joe Inwood.
3: Now, Rob, many of our listeners will be having their breakfast, perhaps those in Europe and Africa. And today I'm trying something different. It's called RUTF. That's the acronym for Ready-to-Use Therapeutic Food. This particular version is marketed as Plumpy Nut. So let's try it.
2: Yeah. Okay. Well, I can see on our video link to Nairobi, you are battling with the bag of hair, attempting to open it.
3: It's got instructions to knead the package. It feels like toothpaste. You know the feeling that you get when you press toothpaste. And then before opening it, I'll try and open it. It's tightly closed.
2: Oh, I think we might need to get Anne a pair of scissors.
3: And then I did it, and squeeze it out. It looks like peanut butter, a bit more runny, and then eat. That's sweet. It's like peanut butter, but sweeter.
2: Is that a polite because you're on the radio eating sound, or is it genuinely nice?
3: It's genuinely nice. I think many children would love this. Well, it has been sent to our Nairobi office by UNICEF, the children's charity, because they're marking 30 years since the creation of this foodstuff, which is why it's important. Okay, I'm going to swallow that now. And joining us now from South Africa is UNICEF's Global Nutrition Director, Joan Maggi. Welcome to the program. And thank you so much for sending us this. Very, very, very nice. Tell me a little bit more about what I've been eating.
12: Good day, Anne. Indeed, you have been eating this miracle paste called ready-to-use therapeutic foods. It's a paste made of peanuts, skim milk powder, oil, sugar, and vitamins and minerals that are used to treat children aged between 6 months and 5 years who have severe wasting, a deadly form of malnutrition. So what you have been tasting is a life-saving intervention that we use across the world.
3: Yeah, I have seen it when I have gone to, to cover such stories in, refugee camps and the like, and the children seem to love it. You call it a wonder food. Before this was created, how were aid officials treating severely wasted children?
12: Indeed, many of the agencies that were managing severe malnutrition, the children used to have to travel long distances to health facilities, often many of them even dying on the way to health facilities. Why RUTF is a miracle is that it has helped to prevent child deaths, because you can actually transform how you manage and treat malnutrition, because all of this can be done at home. A simple sachet is given to a family in order for them to treat the child at home. So the whole issue around traveling long distances is completely eradicated. And of course, the costs that come with that are also eliminated for the family, because there's less reliance on hospitalization. And also you minimize the risk of children getting secondary infections when they're in a hospital setting. So that is why it's a miracle food. It helps to really manage and treat uncomplicated forms of severe wasting. And as I mentioned earlier, wasting is our most extreme form of malnutrition. A child with wasting is too thin for their height and has a weakened immune system that leaves them highly vulnerable to diseases, developmental delays, and even death. So having severe wasting increases a child's risk of death by up to 12 months, by up to 12 times. So having
3: this wonderful food
12: helps. Yes.
3: It has completely changed that. And, it's a small sachet. Maybe I can't read how many grams it is now, but, just roughly the size of a medium-sized toothpaste. And 30 years on, how much of this have you distributed across the world?
12: And UNICEF is the world's largest buyer of ready-to-use therapeutic foods. UNICEF has procured and delivered a total of 8.7 billion sachets of ready-to-use therapeutic foods globally between the period 2003 and 2025, which really results in recovery for millions of children across the world.
3: And just give us a sense of where it is needed most now. I do notice, the packages that you sent to us, they're still labeled USAID. That's defunct now. So these were supplies that you got before it was disbanded. So where is it needed most?
12: Ready-to-use therapeutic foods are needed most in areas where children are vulnerable to malnutrition. We know that the world we live in today, there are several vulnerabilities that children are facing. Many of the children with severe wasting are living in areas where there are either climate-induced shocks, where there is conflict, where there is food shortages and so limited availability of a diversified diet for children. So the distribution of all these commodities is across the world where children are most vulnerable to severe wasting and malnutrition in general.
3: And have quantities gone down now since the challenges that you've been experiencing over the past year or so?
12: Well, quantities have not gone down because the needs of children have increased given the instabilities we're seeing across the world and the heightened vulnerabilities of children. So the
3: amounts that you're able to distribute.
12: Yes. So the amounts that we're able to distribute, the main challenges that we're facing currently due to transportation and logistic challenges that we're facing across the world, it means that it takes longer for the supplies to be delivered where they need to be. But thanks to UNICEF's amazing network of global partners that help us with logistics, it is making it a bit easier. But also what we have done is we also support local production of ready-to-use therapeutic foods. So we have about 21 suppliers globally, and 18 of these suppliers are located near countries that have high levels of wasting. In other words, having the product nearer to where communities need it makes it easier. There's less logistical hassles that we would face. Indeed, in the past, we got the bulk of our supplies from the U.S. government through USAID. But currently, the U.S. government is also continuing to support us because these are life-saving interventions. Providing ready-to-use foods is a life-saving intervention. So they continue to provide support through UNICEF.
3: Really appreciate you speaking to us about this life-saving, wonderful food. John Maggi there, the UNICEF Global Nutrition Director.
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13: On a thrilling evening in Liverpool, Manchester City's night went from horrible to just really bad with a swing of Jeremy Doku's right boot.
14: Foden swings it in. Cahill. Doku. Needs to crack it! Jeremy Doku! Rescues a point for Manchester City in the most incredible of second halves here.
13: Yeah, a 3-3 draw against Everton. Pep Guardiola's side rescuing that point, but as it stands, it's not going to be enough if they want to win the Premier League. Doku had put City ahead before half-time, but an awful mistake from Mark Gahey allowed Tierno Barry to equalise, and Everton were 3-1 up. It looked as though City were going to drop to defeat, but a Haaland goal 2 minutes after Everton's third, and that Doku equaliser rescued a point.
15: Mixed feelings. Obviously, we know that we came for 3 points here. We gave them a bit the game. We were a better first half, and then second half was different. So, yeah, 2 points loss. Obviously, 1 point is better than nothing, so, yeah.
13: Jeremy Doku there, trying to look on the bright side. It means Arsenal are 5 points clear at the top of the table. City can cut it to 2 points if they win their game in hand. But the Gunners know they all have it. All they have to do is win their final 3 matches, and the title is theirs. Here's Man City boss Pep Guardiola.
16: Well, before the game was in our hands, you know, because at the end it depends on our games and the goals we're going to score. Now it's in Arsenal hands. Of course, it's tight. It's a bad, but question of responsibility for ourselves. Brentford, win and see what happens.
13: Earlier, Nottingham Forest took a giant step towards Premier League survival. They thrashed Chelsea 3-1 away at Stamford Bridge. 6 points clear of West Ham in the relegation zone. Let's hear from their manager, Vitor Pereira. He was asked whether he thinks his side are safe.
17: I don't know. But I'm sure that the next game, we'll try to win again. We'll try to do our best to win again. This is our spirit. This is the spirit of this team.
13: Yeah, what a job he's done. They could make it to the Europa League final if they beat Aston Villa on Thursday. They're 1-0 up in that one. In basketball, the New York Knicks got a second crushing NBA playoff win in a row last week. They closed out their series against the Atlanta Hawks with a 51-point rout. And in game one of the Eastern Conference semifinal against the Philadelphia 76ers, they won 137-98, 39-point victory. In the last 20 minutes, the Minnesota Timberwolves have beaten the San Antonio Spurs 104-102 away in game one of their series. And finally, a sport we don't get to talk about too much, but we had a compelling snooker world championship final between the former champ Sean Murphy and Wu Yizi. It went into a deciding frame, China's Yizi becoming the second youngest champion in the sport's history. He's just 22 years old. There's so much coverage on that story and at bbc.com/sport, and we'll bring you more throughout the programme on Newsday.
2: Isaac, thanks very much indeed. Yes, incredible win there by Wu Yizi. We'll be talking about him a bit later on. Now, to the startling conclusion of an environmental study in the United States, which says the coastal city of New Orleans needs to be relocated, with the work beginning now as a point of no return has been reached because of the rising sea level and rampant erosion of wetlands in the area. The study estimates the New Orleans area will be submerged within a few generations and so requires one of the largest American responses yet to permanent climate-driven displacement. Now, you may remember Hurricane Katrina 21 years ago that led to widespread flooding in New Orleans, killing almost 1,400 people there. Well, I've been speaking to Jesse Keenan, one of the five authors of this most recent study. He's an associate professor of sustainable real estate and director of the Climate Change Science Unit at Tulane University in New Orleans.
18: The current temperatures and greenhouse gas concentrations on the planet are roughly equivocal to where they were during the last interglacial period in geologic time, which is about 125 to 150,000 years ago. During that period, sea levels were significantly higher than where they are, particularly along the Gulf of Mexico and the northern Gulf of Mexico, where Southeast Louisiana and New Orleans reside. And in that context, it's only a matter of time before sea levels catch up to global temperatures. So there's always going to be a lag between the movement of temperature and the rise of the seas. And we've come to the conclusion that this part of the Gulf of Mexico and specifically Louisiana and New Orleans face inundation. And it's only not a matter of if, but when.
2: Well, that is my next question. When would it face inundation?
18: It's hard to know. There's varying or competing perspectives on the underlying science, but we hold the position that it is only a matter of decades that we have to begin the process of transitioning and supporting, as a matter of public policy, the transition of people and businesses and capital away from these future inundation zones.
2: Okay, how many decades? What are we talking here? 20 years? More? 80 years?
18: It's a matter of a generation. Certainly by the end of the century, New Orleans will be a very different place than it is today. It's not just the increase of nuisance flooding, but also the significant annual increase of the risk of another Katrina-like inundation event in the failure of the levees. The land is sinking very rapidly, and the seas are rising. In fact, in this part of the Gulf of Mexico, you're looking at annual increase in seas of about 15 to 17 millimeters per year. This is the fastest rate of sea level rise almost anywhere in the world, certainly up there with places like Bangladesh, for instance. So the combination of land sinking and seas rising means that a combination of the stress of, let's say, flooding or the shock of particular flood events combined with the risk of inundation, New Orleans will be a very different place in a matter of generations than it is today.
2: Given the vast financial cost that would come with relocating an entire city, surely there would be an engineering solution, albeit a very expensive one, to ensure that the people of New Orleans can remain in their homes.
18: The inundation we face is really very

0: Events in the Strait of Hormuz show there's no military solution to what he called a political crisis, as fears mount of a full-scale return to hostilities with the US. President Trump has called the American effort to help commercial ships pass through the waterway Project Freedom, but Mr. Araghchi said it was actually Project Deadlock. Here's our North America correspondent David Willis.
1: The US says two of its guided missile destroyers have already made it through, along with two US-flagged merchant vessels. Iran has already reacted angrily, deploying cruise missiles and drones in an attempt to thwart the mission. Its foreign minister, Abbas Araghchi, said the US should be wary of being dragged back into a quagmire. Hundreds of other vessels remain stranded in the region, and Project Freedom carries with it the very real threat of a return to war.
0: The number of those killed in a massive blast at a Chinese fireworks factory on Monday has risen to 26. Dozens more are injured. Hundreds of rescue workers have been combing through the rubble of several buildings flattened by the explosion. Around 150 people remain stuck on board a Dutch cruise ship after an outbreak of the deadly hantavirus. Three passengers travelling on the ship have died. One was confirmed to have had the virus. Pumza Filani reports from Johannesburg.
2: Two crew members, one British, the other a Dutch national, on board the MV Honduras cruise ship, continue to present acute respiratory symptoms, one mild, the other severe. Both require urgent medical care, according to health officials monitoring the situation. The cruise firm have said there are plans to medically evacuate them, possibly to Europe, from Cape Verde. But when that will happen remains unclear. Ocean Expeditions has confirmed that no other passengers will be disembarking in the West African country.
0: Armenia is hosting senior European Union leaders today as it seeks closer ties with the bloc. The presidents of the European Commission and Council, Ursula von der Leyen and Antonio Costa, will meet the Armenian Prime Minister, Nikol Pashinyan. He's been seeking to diversify his country's traditional alliance with Russia. Rehan Dimitri in Yerevan explains why Armenia hosting the summit is so significant.
3: The entire political community of the European Union and beyond the European Union, they have started this week here in Armenia. And until recently, it would have been unimaginable. 8 years ago, nobody would have come to Armenia because this country has been firmly under Moscow's grip. But in recent years, Armenia, under the premiership of Nikol Pashinyan, has been moving steadily towards the European Union.
0: World News from the BBC. A report in Britain says modern slavery is at record levels and is set to worsen over the next decade. The country's anti-slavery commissioner, Eleanor Lyons, said technology had made it easier to recruit and control victims, as had worsening financial struggles caused by the high cost of living and insecure work. Sosa Hanoko was recruited to transport weapons and drugs for a violent gang when he was 9 years old.
4: You're thinking, this is okay, this is all right. Before you know it, getting the house raided by another gang and having a shotgun being pointed at you at the age of 11 and thinking, oh my God, this is scary. How many judges has actually been trained on identifying these problems? To this day, we still see young people being criminalized in court for being exploited.
0: Police in Indonesia have named the founder of an Islamic boarding school as a suspect in a high-profile sexual abuse case. A lawyer said there could be up to 50 victims. Allegations of sexual harassment at Naholo Kusomo School in central Java were first reported in 2024, but the case stalled as victims retracted their statements. The founder has yet to comment on the allegations. Fans in China have been celebrating the second ever World Snooker Championship victory for one of their compatriots after Wu Yitzhi's triumph in the final in Northern England. The 22-year-old beat England's Sean Murphy 18-17 in a thrilling match, maintaining his composure to seal the title in the deciding frame. Social media users have praised Wu's nerves of steel. The rate of pubs closing in Britain has increased dramatically, with an average of two shutting down every day between January and March. That's a 26% increase compared to the same time last year. Industry groups have blamed a high tax burden. Pubs are considered an intrinsic part of British culture and are a focal point in many communities. BBC News.
5: Thanks very much for that bulletin. 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

0: And from London with me, Rob Young. Hope you're doing all right today. Thanks for being with us. As fears grow for yet more instability in the Gulf, we will get the latest from the United Arab Emirates, which was hit again by Iran on Monday. We'll also look at whether other vessels might now be able to leave the Strait of Hormuz after two were guided by the American military.
1: Now, international leaders have condemned the attacks on UAE infrastructure. French President Emmanuel Macron said that the strikes were unjustified and unacceptable. The British Prime Minister Keir Starmer said that the UK will continue to support the defence of our partners in the Gulf. That's his words I'm quoting there. As ever, we welcome your messages on this developing story or any other stories you hear on the programme. Our text number, which works for WhatsApp as well, is +44 77 86 20 50 85. Are we on the verge of the end of a ceasefire in the Iran war? President Donald Trump has said that the U.S. has struck seven Iranian fast boats in the Strait of Hormuz as Washington seeks to guide stranded ships out of the Gulf through the largely closed waterway. Iran's Foreign Minister Abbas Araghchi has responded, saying that the events in the Strait make clear that there's no military solution to a political crisis. But Iran, too, has been striking ships belonging to the UAE and South Korea. Local officials in the UAE say that one strike caused a large fire and three injuries at its key oil port of Fujairah. Mina Al-Oraibi is editor-in-chief at Abu Dhabi's The National Newspaper. Welcome to the program. Now, what's the mood like right now in the UAE following these strikes over the last 24 hours?
2: Well, the mood yesterday early evening and evening was quite anxious and uncertain because there were these alerts that come to everyone's phones when there is an attack on the UAE. However, thankfully, they were one limited in terms of reach and quite quickly were resolved in the sense that we haven't had anything from early evening yesterday until this morning. And so I think people now have gone back to the rhythm. People are at their workplaces. There's a major exhibition here happening in Abu Dhabi, slated to have over 120,000 participants, and all of that is still ongoing. So quickly resumed day-to-day life, but there is that concern that when the Iranians choose to strike, they do. And while there is strong self-defense here, it is the concern that the ceasefire could become even more precarious than it already is. But so far, there isn't an UAE, you know, retaliatory attack, and there was an immediate global recognition of how dangerous those attacks are.
1: Well, the attacks come just days after the UAE officially returned or announced return to full normalcy in terms of aviation as well as daily life. This must be very disruptive. Are people disappointed? How are they feeling about this deterioration of the security yet again?
2: I think there is a sense of deterioration of security. It's a return to complete uncertainty. While people understood that this was, of course, a precarious ceasefire, there was a sense of people resuming, as you said, normal day-to-day activity. That still continues. I think the biggest disappointment at the moment is that schools, universities, and nurseries have returned to remote studying. So they are currently, it was announced from today until Friday. So I think at the moment, the only real tangible disruption is this issue of schools and universities. Airports are as normal, as I said, business activity is as normal. But there is that sense of how long will uncertainty remain. That's the biggest issue. But I think in terms of business activity, that continues. And as I said, airport activity yesterday, there were numerous flights that were delayed or held in a holding pattern and then resumed. So airport activity is back to normal. I think in terms of how people are feeling, you know, it's mixed and different people have different responses to these things. Personal security is largely insured, but there is that uncertainty and also fear of, you know, if this was a return to war. At the moment, it isn't, but it was a clear moment of concern that we could see the ceasefire unravel because the political track seems to be stalling.
1: And briefly, Mina, how significant is this oil facility for the UAE that was hit during those strikes?
2: The facility in Fujairah is quite significant, and it's also in terms of storage, but also export, quite significant. But there hasn't been major disruptions. So I think in terms of the facility itself, quite important. It's also, of course, not on, directly onto the strait, which allows the UAE to export. However, it is still able to operate, which is important.
1: Many thanks. Mina Al-Oraibi, the editor-in-chief of the Abu Dhabi, the national newspaper there.
0: Well, the shipping company Maersk has told the BBC that one of its US-flagged vessels has successfully exited the Strait of Hormuz with US military protection after Donald Trump launched what is being called Project Freedom. The strait has remained largely blocked since the US and Israel launched airstrikes on Iran in late February. We can speak now to Tom Bartoszak-Harlow, director at the International Chamber of Shipping. Hi, Tom. Do you know what other vessel was able to transit the strait on Monday with American military help?
3: So we don't have those details. We do know that two vessels have been able to transit with American military help, and Maersk have confirmed that one of those vessels was their vessel. I don't think we're going to see a mad rush to exit the strait under Project Freedom at the moment. And that's simply because there's so much uncertainty still around what it means for shipping companies. How will these vessels be escorted safely out? And can seafarer safety be guaranteed? Because that's the number one priority for shipping companies. They don't want to do anything that could compromise the lives of the seafarers on board vessels.
0: The US, though, has demonstrated that it is possible for commercial vessels to leave the Persian Gulf to get through the Strait of Hormuz without being hit by Iran. So what more do the Americans need to do or need to prove before shipping companies have the confidence to send vessels through the strait?
3: So I think obviously they've done it with two vessels. There are 2,000 vessels stranded in the Strait of Hormuz, so it's a large-scale operation that would be required. But what we need to do is we need to build that confidence up among shipping companies that this can be done at scale. For example, Iran has spoken about there being mines in the Strait of Hormuz. We need confirmation that that has been cleared and that transit can happen safely in an orderly manner without putting the lives of those seafarers on board at greater risk than they already are due to the ongoing conflict.
0: Okay. And we've just, I'm seeing in the last few moments, the Speaker of Iran's parliament, one of the men also involved in the negotiations, Khalabaf, says that security of shipping and energy transit has been jeopardized by the United States through what it calls the violation of the ceasefire, the imposition of a blockade. It says a new equation in the Strait of Hormuz is in the process of being solidified. It's comments like that would make shipping companies fearful. What about military escorts, though? Because although Donald Trump has talked about ships being guided through the Strait of Hormuz, it does seem, certainly from what we are hearing from Maersk, as if their vessel was effectively under military escort.
3: Yeah, so escorts can take number of forms. It can be that ships, military ships, sail alongside commercial vessels. What's also been spoken about for Project Freedom is providing air cover and perhaps coverage to strike down any drones that target vessels. One of the things I think we need to be aware of, and the comments that you just read out there sort of emphasize this, we need to ensure that we aren't turning commercial vessels through by the fact that they are being escorted into a greater target than perhaps they already are in the Strait of Hormuz. That lives at risk. That's something we absolutely need to avoid. So all contributions to how we can restore safe navigation through the Strait of Hormuz are welcome, but we need to be conscious that measures we put in place cannot put vessels and seafarers at increased risk of attack.
0: Now, we know that seafarers don't like being stuck on their vessels for months on end, which they have been now for a couple of months. How many seafarers have been able to be airlifted from their ships? How many have been resupplied?
3: So resupply itself hasn't been a problem. We've been really grateful to the cooperative nature of the countries in the region who have enabled ships to be resupplied with things like food and water. And crew exchanges are happening. They are complicated by the situation on the ground. But one of the things we obviously do need to be aware of is those crews that are unable to get off their vessels, they're facing an incredibly difficult situation. And their professionalism and dedication to keep those vessels safe in what's an incredibly crowded now waterway has been absolutely fantastic.
0: You talk about it being crowded. When we see video or still images of the Persian Gulf, I mean, it does look like a car park for ships, doesn't it? There are just so many packed into a reasonably small waterway.
3: Yeah, so there's around 2,000 vessels there and 20,000 seafarers. And the dedication and professionalism of those seafarers has been, as I said already, absolutely fantastic. Shipping companies have been working to make sure that they've got things like extra connectivity so they can access the internet, they can have increased calls with friends and family from home. But we should never underestimate the psychological pressure of being stranded on your ship in the middle of a war zone.
0: All right, thank you very much indeed. That's Tom Bartoszak-Hollow there, Director of the International Chamber of Shipping.
1: You're listening to Newsday from the BBC with Anne Soy in Nairobi and Rob Young in London. A reminder now of our main headlines this hour. Iran has called the US plan to break its blockade of the Strait of Hormuz project deadlock, with a few merchant vessels yet daring to cross the waterway. The two sides have been trading fire, threatening the fragile ceasefire. And a huge blast has torn through a firework factory in China, reportedly killing at least 26 people and forcing the evacuation of everyone within 3 kilometres. And fans of snooker in China have been celebrating after Wu Yize became the second Chinese champion of the World Championship.
0: Now, Mohammed, listening in the Gambia, has been in touch to say, as an Arsenal fan, I welcome the result of yesterday's fixture between Everton and Manchester City, which ended in a thrilling 3-3 draw. However, Nakombe in Cameroon says Everton going toe-to-toe with one of the most dominant sides suggests they are not sitting back. They can create chances against elite opposition. Isaac Fannin.
4: Yes, I mean, on the Arsenal perspective, fans like that will be delighted, and they'll be feeling good going into tonight's second leg semi-final against Atletico Madrid. Of course, they will have seen Manchester City drop those points in that draw away at Everton. It gives them a 5-point advantage in the Premier League title race. They know that if they win every single one of their final three matches, they will be Premier League champions. And so they can focus on the Champions League on Tuesday night. It's 1-1 after last week's draw in Spain, a massive opportunity for them to qualify for a second Champions League final in their history. We, of course, had that compelling snooker world championship final between the former champion Sean Murphy and Wu Yize. It went to a deciding frame, China's Yize becoming the second youngest champion at the age of 22. And in basketball, the New York Knicks beat the Philadelphia 76ers 137-98, 39-point victory in that one. A 2-point victory for the Minnesota Timberwolves. They beat the San Antonio Spurs 104-102. In game one of that series.
0: Isaac, thank you. More sport with Isaac in about 20 minutes' time.
1: Let's now cross to our business desk in Singapore and speak to Nick Marsh. Nick, how's the escalating situation in the Middle East playing out on the oil markets?
5: Well, it's doing what it always does, really. When there's escalation, the price of oil jumps up because there's supposed to be a ceasefire in place, but I think de facto, if you're an oil trader, you're looking at what's happening in the Strait of Hormuz and you're asking yourself, is it more dangerous or less dangerous than when President Trump launched Project Freedom, as the White House likes to call it? And you can only conclude that it's more dangerous because we've seen an attack on two vessels, one South Korean, one from the United Arab Emirates by Iranian drones. You've also seen an oil facility in the UAE, Fujairah, being hit by an Iranian strike, and then several of Iran's so-called fast boats being hit by US strikes, according to Washington. So it seems that if you're an oil tanker or if you're carrying fertilizer or you know, any kind of cargo, it doesn't seem like a good time to cross, in spite of the reassurances that we're getting from US Central Command that some vessels are getting through. It's still only a fraction of what was getting through before the war. So right now we're looking at Brent crude at around, what, $113, $114 a barrel, which is higher, I mean, very, very high, higher than last week, and certainly much higher than it was before the war.
1: So briefly, what you're saying, Nick, is that the President Trump's Project Freedom hasn't managed to clear the Strait of Hormuz, has it?
5: Not yet. I mean, it's only been a day, so let's see how the rest of the week pans out. You never know, but it is fraught with danger. You know, this is basically using military force to try and get ships moving through the Strait of Hormuz. That is obviously going to entail an Iranian reaction, and that means escalation. So far, no, we're not really seeing the results that are promised, but it has only just been a day, so let's see.
1: Nick Marsh, many thanks for the business updates and analysis.
0: Now to the startling conclusion of an environmental study in America, which says the coastal city of New Orleans needs to be relocated, with the work beginning now. As the report says, a point of no return has been reached because of the rising sea level and the rampant erosion of wetlands. Well, the study estimates the New Orleans area will be submerged within a few generations and requires one of the largest US responses yet to permanent climate-driven displacement. You may remember Hurricane Katrina 21 years ago that led to widespread flooding, killing almost 1,400 people in the city. Well, I've been speaking to Jesse Keenan, one of the five authors of the study, who is an associate professor of sustainable real estate and director of the climate change science at Tulane University in New Orleans.
6: The current temperatures and greenhouse gas concentrations on the planet are roughly equivocal to where they were during the last interglacial period in geologic time, which is about 125 to 150,000 years ago. During that period, sea levels were significantly higher than where they are, particularly along the Gulf of Mexico and the northern Gulf of Mexico, where Southeast Louisiana and New Orleans reside. And in that context, it's only a matter of time before sea levels catch up to global temperatures. So there's always going to be a lag between the movement of temperature and the rise of the seas. And we've come to the conclusion that this part of the Gulf of Mexico and specifically Louisiana and New Orleans face inundation. And it's only not a matter of if, but when.
0: Well, that is my next question. When would it face inundation?
6: It's hard to know. There's varying or competing perspectives on the underlying science, but we hold the position that it is only a matter of decades that we have to begin the process of transitioning and supporting, as a matter of public policy, the transition of people and businesses and capital away from these future inundation zones.
0: Okay, how many decades? What are we talking here? 20 years? More? 80 years?
6: It's a matter of a generation. Certainly by the end of the century, New Orleans will be a very different place than it is today. It's not just the increase of nuisance flooding, but also the significant annual increase of the risk of another Katrina-like inundation event in the failure of the levees. The land is sinking very rapidly, and the seas are rising. In fact, in this part of the Gulf of Mexico, you're looking at annual increase in seas of about 15 to 17 millimeters per year. This is the fastest rate of sea level rise almost anywhere in the world, certainly up there with places like Bangladesh, for instance. So the combination of land sinking and seas rising means that a combination of the stress of, let's say, flooding or the shock of particular flood events combined with the risk of inundation, New Orleans will be a very different place in a matter of generations than it is today.
0: Given the vast financial cost that would come with relocating an entire city, surely there would be an engineering solution, albeit a very expensive one, to ensure that the people of New Orleans can remain in their homes.
6: The inundation we face is really very much likely beyond the capacity to engineer around. New Orleans itself, or about 80% of the land area of New Orleans, is below sea level. You can think of New Orleans as like a bowl surrounded by a concrete hardened levee system. That's the very levee system, of course, that failed during Katrina. So it's a near impossibility to be able to engineer an island below sea level. I suppose it is possible in some convention, but by today's standards and by today's engineering design parameters, it's really just not possible.
0: What is your assessment then of how long it would take to relocate New Orleans, what the kind of cost of it would be, and where you'd put it?
6: The cost is immeasurable, because the cost comes not just in the financial cost of moving housing and, you know, and small businesses and jobs and lost economic opportunity, but it also comes in the losses of culture. New Orleans is in a unique cultural position in the United States. It's a mix of global cultures. In fact, it's considered the northernmost point of the Caribbean in terms of food and language and dance and music and theater. It's a vibrant community in North America, and we face a tremendous amount of loss. So it's an incalculable measure of what we face in the future.
0: And where would it go?
6: Well, people are already moving north of Lake Pontchartrain. Lake Pontchartrain is actually a brackish or saltwater body of water just to the north of the city. And people are already moving. That's essentially what we would call the mainland on the continental shelf. People are already moving there in significant numbers. Of course, the problem is New Orleans is also a very poor city. And so for as much as we talk about human mobility and people on the move and even small businesses and firms on the move, there's a tremendous amount of people who just don't have the capacity or the wealth of the labor skills to be on the move. And it's that immobile population that is really most at risk. And in fact, that's the immobile population that we saw drowned quite literally during Hurricane Katrina.
0: So you've talked about New Orleans being particularly vulnerable. Where else in the world, which other major population centers do you think might also need to be relocated?
6: There's thousands of communities and cities across the world that face a variety of different coastal, low elevation coastal hazards. And this is going to impact tens of millions of people. And in fact, even just in the United States and Canada, there are thousands of communities that are gradually on the decline. Businesses are moving, people are moving. It happens on the periphery. It happens in small numbers. But it begins to grow, particularly as we have more extreme events that accelerate the process.
0: Climate change scientist Jesse Keenan there from Tulane University in New Orleans.
1: And you've been sending us your messages on various stories that we've been covering, including the main story about the situation in the Gulf. Ali Kaliba from The Gambia says that using military forces to open the Strait of Hormuz is not the solution. Diplomacy and negotiation is the only viable option to end the crisis, so both parties should return to the negotiating table and iron out the differences. And Ekayi Wilson in Soroti, Uganda says that in as much as it's very important that the Strait of Hormuz be opened and made freely usable, the current use of force is not a lasting a solution. Negotiations and more negotiations. Thank you for those messages.
0: I've just been looking at the photos on one of the most read stories on the BBC website. It is the photos of celebrities attending the Met Gala, one of the most talked about events of the year, including Beyonce wearing a dress that looks like it is a skeleton. Have you seen these photos, Anne? There's also
1: a skeleton, and she needed several people to carry the train. It's quite long and feathery.
0: Yeah, check out those photos online at bbc.com.
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18: BBC News with Emily Thomas. Iran's foreign minister says events in the Strait of Hormuz show there's no military solution to what he called a political crisis, as fears mount of a full-scale return to hostilities with the US. On Monday, Iran and the US traded fire in the Strait after President Trump announced earlier that Washington would help ships pass through the waterway. At least 26 people are now known to have died in a huge explosion at a fireworks factory in China's central Hunan province. Hundreds of rescue workers were deployed to search through the wreckage for survivors. A Russian drone and missile strike has killed four people and wounded more than 30 in Ukraine's central Poltava region. The local governor said the attack cut off gas distribution to 3,500 people. Around 150 people remain stuck on board a Dutch cruise ship after an outbreak of the deadly hantavirus. It's currently moored off Cape Verde in Western Africa, which has refused to let it dock. A report in Britain says modern slavery is at record levels and is set to worsen over the next decade. The paper suggests technology has made it easier to recruit victims, as have worsening financial struggles caused by the high cost of living. Fans in China have been celebrating the second ever World Snooker Championship victory for one of their compatriots after Wu Yitzhi's triumph in the final. Wu follows in the footsteps of last year's winner, Zhao Xintong. More than 160 British pubs have closed in the first quarter of this year. That's a 26% increase compared to the same time last year. Scotland saw the most closures, with 41 stopping trading. One industry group blamed rising costs and high tax burdens for the closures. And that's the latest world news from the BBC with me, Emily Thomas.
0: Thank you, Emily, for that summary of the news. And it is always sad when another local pub closes. That last story in Emily's summary there. Hello, you're with Newsday from the BBC World Service with Anne in Nairobi and Rob in London.
1: And in this half hour, we'll look at why scientists are urging immediate measures for New Orleans residents to relocate. And the world of snooker has a new champion, a 22-year-old Chinese Wu Yizhe, becomes the second youngest player to be crowned a Crucible champion.
0: Your thoughts welcome on our stories, of course, by WhatsApp or text, plus 44 77 86 20 50 85. So is the ceasefire in the Gulf on the verge of collapsing? It was a day of back and forth claims and denials between the United States and Iran over action in the Strait of Hormuz as tensions have reignited in the vital waterway. Since the launch of the conflict from the US and Israel against Iran, there's been on-again, off-again diplomacy and massive disruption to both sides' economic interests. Well, President Trump has launched what he calls Project Freedom, which appeared to offer shipping stranded in the Gulf American protection to navigate through the Strait of Hormuz. Well, on Monday, the US said it has sailed two warships through the strait and that the US had destroyed several small Iranian boats. Iran claimed to have hit a US Navy ship, something the US denied, and several missiles have hit the territory of the United Arab Emirates, a key American ally. Well, speaking at a small business summit at the White House, President Trump predicted oil prices will soon begin to fall.
19: It's going very well. They thought that energy would be at $300, right? $300 a barrel, and it's like at $100. And I see it going down very substantially when this is over. I think very rapidly, too, at levels that you've never seen.
1: The effective closure of the Strait of Hormuz has sent global prices of fuel rocketing. In normal times, a fifth of the world oil passes through the strait. But the Iranian blockade means that around 20,000 sailors and 2,000 ships are currently trapped there. Raman Kapoor is the captain of an oil tanker which has been stranded since hostilities started in February. He says there's no chance of a safe crossing yet.
20: No. If you ask me as a captain, I would not take this risk. First and foremost, it's my crew's safety first, and then my ship's safety. So as a captain, I would not take this risk at the moment.
1: Joining me now is our correspondent Yolande Nell, who is in Jerusalem. Welcome to the program, Yolande. Now, there were conflicting reports earlier that an Iranian missile strike may have hit a U.S. warship in the Strait of Hormuz. What do we know now about what's happening there?
2: Well, the U.S. military said that these two U.S.-flagged merchant ships successfully transited the Strait of Hormuz as part of its new initiative yesterday. And the Danish shipping company Maersk has confirmed that one of them, a U.S.-flagged ship from its fleet, was able to get through without incident, it said, under U.S. escort. The U.S. military said it fired on Iranian forces. It sank six small boats targeting civilian ships as it tried to reopen the strait, and Iran tried to stop it from doing so. The Iranian media have disputed that version of events, saying that the U.S. targeted Iranian civilian boats carrying goods to Iran and that several civilians were killed as a result. From the United Arab Emirates, what we've heard is that their air defences had to engage 15 missiles and four drones fired by Iran. They're saying that this was renewed treacherous Iranian aggression. They've called for a halt to the attacks immediately. And there were, you know, several missile alerts that went off for United Arab Emirate residents in the course of the day, telling them to seek shelter. It was the first time that had happened since the ceasefire began nearly a month ago. And then in Fujairah as well, that's where there's a key oil facility in the Emirates. Three Indian workers were injured there when a drone hit. And there are reports, too, in the course of the day of two cargo vessels ablaze off the coast of the Emirates. Now, still, President Trump's Project Freedom Initiative remains in place. What the U.S. military is basically advising is a kind of maritime path for commercial vessels to go close to the Omani coast. But, you know, they're saying that they defeated each and every threat from Iran yesterday. Iran has made clear that these U.S. efforts to open the Strait of Hormuz are a ceasefire violation. There's been some more, you know, comments from the Iranian parliamentary speaker this morning. Among them, he's saying the security of shipping and energy transit's been jeopardized by the U.S. and its allies through a violation of the ceasefire and imposition of a blockade. And, you know, it just underlines, doesn't it, really, how much, you know, the Strait of Hormuz, this vital waterway, has become this major source of leverage for Iran, and just how risky it is for any boats to try to kind of, you know, return to passage through.
1: And briefly, is there any chance at this point of getting back to the negotiating table?
2: I mean, still, Pakistan is doing its job of negotiating, and that was what the Iranian foreign minister was saying, that he was warning that there could be an upset of diplomatic efforts. I mean, I think the reason President Trump is so frustrated is because so far, from what we understand, there's been little progress in negotiations. Iran is calling for lifting sanctions, ending the blockade of its own ports by the U.S., the U.S. withdrawing forces from the region, and basically ending all hostilities, including, according to Iranian news agencies, the Israeli operations in Lebanon. And then it's saying that other issues could be resolved after 30 days. It's really kind of pushing out the nuclear talks, and even that's something that the Iranian foreign minister has apparently been telling parliament, according to Iranian reports in the past few hours, saying that nuclear talks are not on the agenda, and Iran is developing a mechanism to manage the Strait of Hormuz, putting the focus there instead of on the nuclear issue, which is the reason, one of the key reasons, that this war started in the first place.
1: Many thanks, Yolande Nell, there in Jerusalem.
0: And on those negotiations, we did hear from Bilawal Bhutto Zardari, the chairman of one of the two parties that makes up Pakistan's governing coalition, an hour ago, tell us that messages are still being exchanged via Pakistan between the US and Iran. But he did also say that both sides should avoid escalation and the militarization, as he put it, of the Strait of Hormuz. Well, for an Iranian perspective, I've been speaking to Mohammad Eslami, a research fellow at the University of Tehran, and co-author of Second Europe, a study on Iran-European negotiations on nuclear issues. And I asked him what he made of the current state of the ceasefire.
21: It was clear in Iran that the Strait of Hormuz cannot be opened by declaring a blockade on the Strait of Hormuz. And President Trump thought that by continuing at least 3 days of blockade, the Iranians would go to negotiations and accept his orders in terms of diplomatic settlements. But right now, it is understood that the Iranians are trying to challenge the naval blockade in the Strait of Hormuz. So I think it is understanding, it is interesting to say that the small boats that was targeted by the U.S. Navy, they were not, as far as the Iranian declared, they were not some military boats. But when this first attempt by the Americans started, the Iranians' response was more than their calculations. They attacked the military ships, American ships in the Strait of Hormuz, and after that, they attacked Emirates. When we're speaking about Emirates, there are two important things regarding the Iranian point of view. First of all, the collaborations between Emirates and Israelis is important for the Iranians. They think that right now, UAE is acting somehow like Israel proxy in Persian Gulf. And at the same time, the price of oil is very important for the Iranians, because the Iranians didn't want the port of Fujairah to be thumping against their calculations regarding the oil market and the global economy.
0: Because it was the port of Fujairah in the United Arab Emirates which was struck yesterday. You say that the Iranian point of view is that the United Arab Emirates is acting like an Israeli proxy, but there was no Israeli attack on Iran yesterday. There was certainly no attack from the United Arab Emirates on it. So why is Iran attacking a nation that is not part to this conflict?
21: The Emirates and the UAE was among the only countries that take part in this operation. I'm not talking about these days. I'm talking about the main war in last months. There were some reports that the Emirati engagement in aerial attacks against Iran. And if you want to understand what's going on in Iran regarding the UAE, there is a kind of strategy in Iran that the situation between Lebanon and Israel is going to be expanded to the situation between UAE and Iran. So right now the situation is UAE is very important because the government model in UAE is transforming from a corporate country to a corporate army country.
0: The Iranian view there from Mohammed Eslami at the University of Tehran. I'm just reading on the Reuters news agency, South Korea's presidential office saying it is considering participation in Donald Trump's Project Freedom, and that Donald Trump has been speaking to what's widely regarded as his favourite American television network, Fox News, saying that if any of the American vessels transiting the strait are attacked by Iran, he says they will be blown off the face of the earth. Now, Anne and I, despite our separation by thousands of kilometres, are having breakfast together today. It is an unusual breakfast, Anne. You had a go of this before, didn't you? RUTF, yeah. Not the catchiest of names for a breakfast. Plumpy Nut is its other name. What did you make of it?
1: It's very sweet. It's like peanut butter with some glucose, perhaps, and it's more runny than normal peanut butter.
0: Yeah, it tastes very sugary to me. I think I can probably detect the sugar in it as well. Apologies for eating on the radio. Maybe not the greatest thing for you to have to enjoy as you listen to us, but we are talking about this because it is regarded as an incredibly important food. 30 years since it was created, given to particularly children who are malnourished around the world. We're going to speak now to James Elder from the UNICEF, the UN Children's Agency. Hi, James. Just tell us about the importance of this RUTF, ready-to-use therapeutic food.
3: Yeah, Rob, hey there. I call it magic food when I've seen it. I mean, it is the quintessential game changer. So it's meant, and as you say, for decades now, that you've got severely malnourished children, and they're the ones who are most likely to die because of this and complications. Now, if they don't need hospitalisation, this thing, you can treat them at home with it, right? So you put the power back into parents' hands. So that thing, that little satchel that you've got, as you say, that's full of vitamins and peanuts and milk powder and oil and sugar and all these things, it's a single dose. It doesn't need refrigeration, even after it's been opened. You don't need to prep it. You don't need to mix it with water. And that's really important because, you know, contaminated water is where kids often find themselves if they're malnourished. So, I don't know, Rob, Somalia, Sudan, any war zone, Haiti, it's a game changer. And kids eat it like you do, straight from the packet. And that's really helpful, particularly when they're malnourished. So you put power back into families' hands, and it's contributed to historic lows in child deaths, and a course of these is insanely cheap. So, yeah, we've seen millions of lives saved over 30 years just because of this.
0: Millions. Are we talking single-digit millions, tens of millions? What do you reckon?
3: Oh, we've done nearly 9 billion doses of this. So wow. I think we'd be, I mean, we've seen, this is the wonderful thing, we've seen historic lows in child mortality most recently in the last year or two. And a lot of that comes on the back of this. A lot of it comes on the back of where this fits into a health system, how we can ensure that children, you know, if you're not in hospital as well, then you don't have the risks of infection. Families who are, you know, UNICEF, we're a frontline agency. We know that, Rob. I'm just back from Lebanon. I'm just back from the West Bank, but it's mums and dads who are the front line. And when you empower communities, when you empower mums and dads and enable them to save their children's lives, then, yeah, you get into the double-digit millions. There are challenges now because there's a retreat from donors, but we've seen a huge advances over many years now because of this, yeah, that RUTF, your breakfast.
0: Yeah, Anne was pointing out before that her packet had USAID written on it, the American International Development Agency. Mine doesn't, so it's obviously been provided by another organisation. But when we were talking about the severe malnourishment, the starvation that there was in Gaza for several months during the conflict there, were you not able to get a lot of this stuff in? Because it's in a kind of metallic packet. It does seem to me the kind of thing that could have been airdropped.
3: Oh, well, airdrops weren't even needed, Rob. I mean, this, you know, sometimes you do when there was a siege of Al-Fashir in Sudan. Anything you can possibly do, because we're very, very isolated in those places, very hard to reach them. Now, there's one thing that we've done over many years with RUTF is we've moved away from a few suppliers globally, and now we've got 21 and 18 of those, so the vast majority are in countries where there is high levels of wasting or they're very, very close. So that localization is a big game changer. Now, Gaza was very different because that was a blockade. We now know that. We don't have to worry about he said, she said. That was engineered starvation. There was trucks and trucks lined up right across the border that could have brought in this food or could have brought in any simple food to ensure that we didn't get to that point. And I think that's a really important area with this, that, you know, we don't want to get children to a point where they need this. When they do, we want to make sure that they can receive it. And that's a most amazing stride, I think, that's been made. But alongside war, and you were just talking about there and the Strait of Hormuz, there's another pressure here, and that's funding, Rob. You know, yes, support still exists, no doubt, but it's tightening. We have shorter funding, it's less predictable, that makes it harder to plan. Now, what I'm saying is that those funding cuts, they mean that more children are pushed into the area that need RUTF, right, in the first place. And it's not happening in isolation. So, you know, global health and development for years, we've seen these incredible hard-won gains. They're starting to slip, Rob. You know, immunisation, girls' education, just access to water, really things that felt very, very secure in the last 5 years. And I'd see those. I see a mother's face. I see a child's smile when they get RUTF or when they go to school for the first time. They are all now under threat because donors are retreating. And let's remember that it's like, you know, $50 to get 150 satchels of these things. So, look, UNICEF, we appreciate times are tough everywhere, but I can tell you that people from Haiti to DRC to Sudan don't understand why they are being abandoned. And, you know, it's the cheapest investment. It's not just right in principle. It, you know, a kid, they survive, they grow, they learn. It's not charity, I guess, Rob. It's common sense. You know, they recover. recover, and that recovery is not just human, it's economic, it's generational, and it's lasting with things like malnutrition and girls' education.
0: Anne has a question, I think.
1: Well, you were mentioning about that localization of the production of this nutty paste. And Anne Davies in Geneva, Switzerland, has been in touch to say that she's seen it's a lifesaver in refugee camps that she has worked in. And she only wishes that it could be delegated, that production could be delegated to countries like the DRC, where peanut cultivation could be ramped up. So I'm wondering, in terms of sustainability, given the funding challenges that you're facing, how much UNICEF has also, you know, invested in empowering local communities to really take up the production of this paste?
3: Huge amounts, and it's a great question. It's something we did a long time ago, mostly to reduce costs, but also, as you said there, with areas like DRC, to take advantage of all the factories, and to take advantage of the employment possibilities, and to take advantage of the raw materials there. So as I say, there used to be a handful, and that was really problematic in terms of our costs, and also if there were ever any supply problems, which is, war doesn't stay contained, which is what we're talking about now. It hits into those supply chains and factories, and we go beyond reaching, hitting one region and hitting the world's most vulnerable kids. So we've got 20 UNICEF. We are the biggest supplier of RUTF, ready to use therapeutic food, just call it magic food. And we've now got 21 suppliers globally, and 18 of those, as I say, are in countries where children's need it, or they're right next door. So we have localized that, and that's a huge buffer against crises we have now, like the Middle East war. But there is no buffer against a funding crisis. I mean, I've mentioned this before, Anne and Rob, there was a financial crisis 2008-09, and the banks were bailed out. When it comes to the funding crisis right now around the world, no one is bailing out the children.
0: James Elder from the UN agency UNICEF, thanks very much for joining us, and indeed for sending us these packets of Plumpy Nut for us to try. Right now, we're going to get all your sport headlines. Here is Isaac.
4: Yeah, we had a compelling snooker world championship final between former champion Sean Murphy and Wu Yizhe. It went to the deciding frame, and China's Yizhe became the second youngest champion at the age of 22. And joining us on the line is Jason Ferguson, who is the chairman of the World Professional Billiards and Snooker Association. Morning to you, Jason. What
5: Good morning.
4: A final.
5: Yeah, incredible evening yesterday. I mean, what a fantastic 17 days we've had in Sheffield. But last night really took it to another level. We had a really close final, very, very high standard. I mean, it has to go down as one of the best ever. And, I think the nation and actually part most of the world were embraced by it. So we're very excited.
4: Yeah, the winner's story, Wu Yizhe's story, is extraordinary. He moved to Sheffield, I believe, 8 years ago to pursue his dream of becoming a world champion. You've got a potential superstar on your hands, don't you?
5: Well, he is a superstar now, for sure. I remember young Wu Yizhe arriving as a young junior player. I've seen him in China playing in some of the amateur events. Also qualified, almost qualified through our World Junior Championship a few years ago. Almost made it professional a few years earlier. Didn't quite get through. And, the human stories in this, I remember speaking to his father and, he was on the phone and he's going, wow, what are we going to do next? We can't quite get there. And, there was a little teary moment last night with his father and I backstage just as he potted the last few balls. And it's really fantastic to see these stories.
4: Yeah, I mean, are we seeing many people who are taking the gamble, like Wu Yizhe, to move their children, at such a young age? I believe he would have been 16, sorry, when he moved. Are we seeing that happen regularly?
5: Well, we are, but actually, it's not a necessity these days. We've built a system. I mean, if I can turn the clock back, snooker was very predominantly a UK-based sport. What we have now is a global sport. We have pathways in every continent in the world. We have a national championships and some kind of structure in nearly 100 countries. Many players are actually breaking through from their own country. We're taking the snooker to the people. We're not expecting everybody to come and park themselves up a bit near us. So There are systems in place, but I think it's that extra dedication, basing yourself in an academy. There are two fantastic academies in Sheffield, and you know, the ability to train every day with top players is really what's driving some of these young talents forward now.
4: Now, I know the sport in China is hugely, hugely popular, and over the last couple of years, we've seen two Chinese world champions. Would you say now that it is the country that produces the most champions?
5: Well, there are 22 players from China on the World Snooker Tour. That's out of 128. So there are plenty of other countries producing talent. And, you know, Eastern Europe is suddenly becoming very, very strong. Young players coming from Poland and Latvia and this area. So it's not just a Chinese thing, but actually, China is such a big country. They are investing in snooker properly. It is in the schools, it is in the universities, and there are 300,000 clubs in China now. Now, that's amazing. When I think 20 years ago when I was on the ground trying to wonder how we were going to build this sport, you couldn't find a snooker table back then. It's so big there. And we are dealing with cities like Beijing and Shanghai, Guangzhou. These cities are nearly half the size of the UK. So, you know, if we put that into context, there are a lot of people playing. There are a lot of people aspiring to follow the great champions of yesterday. And that means that it's becoming highly competitive as a sport.
4: Yeah, well, it was incredible to see Wu Yiza win that title. Really, really appreciate you for joining us. That's Jason Ferguson, who's the chairman of the World Professional Billiards and Snooker Association. Massive evening for Arsenal tonight. They can make it an incredible few days if they beat Atletico Madrid in the second leg of the Champions League. It's 1-1 after the first leg last week. And Arsenal will go into that game buoyed by City dropping points in the league with a 3-3 draw away at Everton. Let's hear from striker Victor Gyökeres.
6: We are in this position now for a reason. We've done very well throughout the season, but of course now with these games that are coming, it's when it comes down to, and everything matters to do well in these games to get us over the line. So yeah, it's been incredible so far what we've done, but we have to do it now.
4: Plenty of preview to that match in the bbc.com/sport.
0: A key moment, Isaac. Thank you very much.
1: Now, over in the UK, in the US, there's been a big night, Monday night, one of the biggest nights of New York's social calendar. We saw celebrities arriving at the 2026 Met Gala with their take on this year's theme, costume art. What have you seen, Rob?
0: Yeah, well, I'm looking at some of the photos on the BBC website now. There is a photo of, you have to read the information to find it, is actually a person. It is Heidi Klum, the supermodel, who went dressed as a statue. So dressed in her skin as well, covered in, you know, kind of like the white beige of a stone statue. It's totally surreal. I'm not entirely sure how you would manage to walk in that, or indeed offer the, I presume, the food and the drinks that the gala has to offer also. What about you? What caught your eye?
1: Different takes on this year's theme. The other one who was not very obvious was Bad Bunny. You know, in his costume, you couldn't really tell who it was. And, you know, Beyonce, she's wearing a skeleton costume with a very long train full of feathers. And earlier I saw, you know, a number of people adjusting it behind her.
0: Yeah, there are men wearing all sorts of suits, none of which I would wear. I could see Isaac in maybe one or two of them.
4: Oh, no, you could not. I'm not sure that I could do anything like this. I don't think I've got the... I think there's a little bit of ego and joy that you have to have to wear something like this.
0: What about this Matador-esque light blue and black lace number that Hudson Williams was wearing, abs on show? I could see you putting that off.
4: Well, the one ab might be on show for me if I try to pull something like that off. But, hey, who knows, maybe next year I might get invited.
0: Do check out the photos, well worth it, online at bbc.com.

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2: Coming up on The Arts Hour with me, Nikki Beatty, star of The Devil Wears Prada 2, Meryl Streep, and the film's director, David Frankel.
3: Aline Brosh McKennon, screenwriter, said, I have this idea. The world has changed so much, the world of fashion, journalism. Maybe there's something to the way that they deal with the transformation in that world.
2: We'll hear from Australian movie star Hugh Jackman, who's co-stars for his latest film, Our Sheep, and former British boxer Tony Bellew, who plays Pretty Ricky Conlon in the Creed movies, on Realism in the Ring. Also on the show, Bleachers frontman and super music producer Jack Antonoff, the all-female salsa orchestra Las Salseras, Emmy Award-winning Canadian actor Dan Levy on his new TV series Big Mistakes, and my conversation with the Jamaican reggae star Protégé. All that and more coming up on The Arts Hour.
4: BBC News with Emily Thomas. The Iranian Foreign Minister Abbas Araghchi says events in the Strait of Hormuz show there's no military solution to what he called a political crisis, as fears mount of a full-scale return to hostilities with the US. President Trump has described the American effort to help commercial ships pass through the waterway as Project events in the Strait of Hormuz show there's no military solution to what he called a political crisis, as fears mount of a full-scale return to hostilities with the US. President Trump has described the American effort to help commercial ships pass through the waterway as Project Freedom. Yolande Nell is in Jerusalem.
5: Project Freedom.

0: Iranians have disputed that version of events, and they continue to make clear that any U.S. effort to open up the Strait of Hormuz is, in their view, a violation of the ceasefire. All of this really just underlining the risks involved here and also the extent to which this critical waterway has become major leverage for Iran, and it's not ready to give that up.
1: The number of those killed in a massive blast at a Chinese fireworks factory on Monday has risen to 26. Dozens more are injured. Video of the blast shows a massive plume of smoke rising far into the sky, visible from far away. Drone footage captured buildings damaged across a large area, some still smouldering. Around 150 people remain stuck on board a Dutch cruise ship after an outbreak of the deadly hantavirus. It's currently moored off Cape Verde in West Africa, which has refused to let it dock. The BBC spoke with a passenger on board who wanted to remain anonymous. Their words have been voiced by a producer.
2: The latest word is that a plane is on its way, and once it gets here, three people will be evacuated from the ship and flown straight to Europe. Then the rest of us will almost certainly sail to the Canary Islands. The Cape Verde authorities clearly want nothing to do with this. This is what we're hearing from the captain and the staff.
1: Armenia is hosting senior EU leaders as it seeks closer ties with the bloc. The Armenian Prime Minister, Nikol Pashinyan, who will meet with the presidents of the European Commission and Council, says he's seeking to diversify his country's traditional alliance with Russia. Rehan Dimitri reports from Yerevan.
3: The EU will launch a new mission of experts to help Armenia counter Russian cyber attacks and information manipulation ahead of crucial parliamentary elections in June. The mission is modeled on an EU deployment to Moldova ahead of its elections last year, in which pro-European forces held on to power. Russia is watching with undisguised hostility. On Monday, one of the Kremlin's most prominent propagandists expressed outrage at Prime Minister Nikol Pashinyan's hosting President Zelensky, who was among the 40-plus leaders in Yerevan for a major European summit.
1: World News from the BBC. A Russian drone and missile strike has killed four people and wounded more than 30 in Ukraine's central Poltava region. The local governor said the attack cut off gas distribution to 3,500 people. Moscow said its air defences had destroyed almost 300 drones overnight. Russia and Ukraine have both said they will observe separate unilateral ceasefires over the coming days. Police in Indonesia have named the founder of an Islamic boarding school as a suspect in a high-profile sexual abuse case. A lawyer said there could be up to 50 victims. Lisa Tambunan reports from Jakarta.
4: Allegations of sexual harassment at the Ndolo Kusumo Islamic boarding school in central Java were first reported in 2024. The case, however, stalled for years as victims retracted their statements. It's since resurfaced with a new legal team. The lawyer accused the school's founder of using spiritual doctrines to groom victims while also claiming to be a direct descendant of the Prophet Muhammad. He hasn't commented on the allegations. The head of the foundation overseeing the school said it had suspended the suspect, and the school has been closed while a police investigation is underway.
1: Separatists in Alberta in Western Canada say more than 300,000 people have signed a petition calling for independence for the province. The figure is more than the required amount to trigger a referendum. A court ruling on whether a referendum would infringe the rights of Indigenous First Nations groups is expected this month. Fans in China have been celebrating the second ever World Snooker Championship victory after Wuitsa's triumph in the final in Northern England. The 22-year-old beat England's Sean Murphy 18-17 in a thrilling match, maintaining his composure to seal the title in the deciding frame. Wu follows in the footsteps of Zhao Qingtong, who won the championship last year. And that's the latest world news from the BBC.
5: Hello and welcome to the Arts Hour from the BBC World Service. I'm Nikki Badey, bringing you a star-studded lineup of global guests and some cultural companionship with the very best arts and culture conversation from across the BBC. Coming up, star of The Devil Wears Prada 2, Meryl Streep, and the director David Frankel. We'll hear from Australian movie star Hugh Jackman about co-starring with Sheep. And former British boxer Tony Bellew, who plays pretty Ricky Conlon in the Creed movies, on Realism in the Ring. Also on the show, Bleachers frontman and music super producer

0: Jack Antonoff, the all-female salsa orchestra, Las Salseras, and Canadian actor, writer and producer Dan Levy on his latest TV series, Big Mistakes. That's not all, though. My guests on today's Arts Hour are the Jamaican reggae star Protégé. We'll be talking about the collaborations on his new album. And with me in the studio for the ride is cultural critic Rhianna Dillon. So before we go any further, Rhianna, do you have a cultural highlight that you'd like to recommend to the world?
1: I have been doing a lot of reading recently, and one book that's really stood out is Permanence by Sophie McIntosh, who's a Welsh author. And it's about couples who have affairs. So there are this couple that one day wake up in another world, and it's like a little city where it's only populated by other couples having affairs. So it's this a weird sort of limbo which only exists between them. When they go back to their own lives every so often, nothing has changed, no time has passed.
0: Oh.
1: But it's just this really...
0: So is that a parallel universe?
1: Kind of, and it's a really interesting metaphor for just the affair itself and how sustainable it is in, you know, when nothing else encroaches, when it's just you two, what does that perfection look like when other pressures come in?
0: Thank you, Rhianna. First up, then, the 2006 movie The Devil Wears Prada, based on Lauren Weisberger's novel, became a mega-grossing worldwide success for its portrayal of the fashion magazine world and the relationship between Meryl Streep as the ruthless editor Miranda Priestly, Anne Hathaway as her junior personal assistant, Andy, Emily Blunt as the senior assistant, Emily, and Stanley Tucci as the magazine's fashion director, Nigel. 20 years later, the cast have reunited for the movie's sequel, The Devil Wears Prada 2.
2: Runway. It's not just a magazine. It's a global icon.
3: Hello?
2: Well, look what TJ Maxx dragged in.
3: Sorry. Who is this? Do you know her? Do I know her?
4: I'm Andy Sachs. Andrea.
2: She was one of the Emilys.
3: One of the what?
0: Meryl Streep spoke to the BBC's Gary Davies, who asked her whether she'd ever thought the film would return.
5: I thought I was retired. I never dreamed 20 years later I'd be back at it.
6: When did you first realise that this was happening?
5: Well, they've been threatening to do it since the movie was a hit, and they were completely shocked that, you know, you could make a movie for girls and women and gay men. And about 3 years later, they made the first pitch for a sequel.
6: But it took 20 years.
5: Yes, because there needed to be an idea that really sunk its teeth into the present moment. There has to be a reason for something to come along, not just to make money. It has to own its space. And we were all picky by that time. You know, we all didn't want to come back just to come back. We just wanted it to be good.
6: Meryl, across the two decades, is there a quote or a line from the movie that gets yelled at you the most?
5: Almost all my lines come back at me. People do repeat, by all means, move it at glacial pace.
6: They think they're the first people to ever said that to you. Yeah.
5: Also, that's all. They do that to me a lot.
6: Yeah. Is it true that first time round, the big fashion designers avoided The Devil Wears Prada like the plague?
5: Mm-hmm. I think in the beginning, people were afraid of hurting Anna's feelings, Anna Wintour, because the book was based on by a person that used to work at Vogue. And so I didn't have any interest in replicating anything about her. I wanted Miranda to be her own thing. But this one is just made up. And so there was, a little bit more freedom this time around. People were so generous, letting us come to shows. And I'd never been to a fashion show before.
6: Seriously?
5: This movie.
6: Come on.
5: Oh, yeah, you should see me at home, babe. You wouldn't say, really?
6: Describe Meryl
5: if
6: at home,
5: you knew
6: then.
5: Me. Relaxed.
6: Okay.
0: Yeah. Meryl Streep. The American director David Frankel has helmed both The Devil Wears Prada films, and he told the BBC's Samira Ahmed why it took so long to decide on doing the sequel.
7: We just couldn't imagine putting those characters back in the same room again together. You know, Andy threw a phone in the fountain at the end of the first movie. Miranda drove off, and it didn't seem like they could ever be in the same orbit again.
8: Was there always, though, a thought that there might be a moment when you would want to do a sequel? And what prompted the sequel to come about now?
7: There really was not a thought. In fact, there was a negative thought about a sequel. You know, it came up year after year after year. And in fact, Lauren Weisberger wrote a sequel to her novel, and that got sent out, and we weren't interested in even considering that. I never even read it. And then the producer, Wendy Feinerman, never quite gave up trying. And Aline Brosh McKenna, the screenwriter, said, well, I have this idea. The world has changed so much, the world of fashion journalism. Maybe there's something to the way that they deal with the transformation in that world.
8: Well, the film begins with Andy, 20 years into her planned career, a highly successful investigative journalist, getting fired along with all her colleagues, even as she wins an award. That's quite a statement.
7: Well, we're just trying to capture reality, you know. I mean, you don't have to dig very hard to see that journalists are being laid off right and left. I mean, the Washington Post fired half its newsroom a few months ago. Condé Nast has been shutting down magazines almost one a month. Most of them have moved completely to digital. There are no print magazines. Vogue magazine itself, which was 1,000 pages in the September 2006 issue. I don't even know if there's going to be a September 2026 issue. So the whole industry is completely transformed.
8: And there's a whole discussion about AI and whether one day, I think the Justin Theroux character tells Miranda, one day we won't need fashion magazines, we won't need anything. Everything will be generated by AI.
7: Well, you see that starting to happen already. You know, I mean, last summer, Guess Jeans ran an ad that was totally AI. Model was AI. And New York now has a law that says you have to label the advertising if you're using AI models. You know, at some point, it becomes so much less expensive to fabricate the model and fabricate the location and even invent the clothing through digitization that it's hard to believe that the real thing will continue to be employed in the same way it is today.
8: And the film, original film, captured the last days of the great magazine pomp era, when there were big, powerful cultural landmarks. There were shows like Sex and the City and Absolutely Fabulous, which made fashion feel urgent. Now, a lot of the plot of this film is about they're having to make Instagram stories and online content for clicks. And I'm interested in how you wanted to address that diminished world and Miranda's presence in it, because she seems to be in shock, doesn't she, in a way?
7: Well, she's adapting. And I think she's been in charge for so many years. She's trying to navigate this new world. But, you know, getting clicks and connecting with an audience and doing it on a tighter budget is a new challenge for her.
8: Andy's character is trying to bring some journalistic rigor to rebuild the magazine's reputation after a scandal over sweatshop fashion. That, again, felt like something drawn from the real world. And it might surprise fans who come to see it expecting just the fashion side of it, that there is an ethical side that's at the heart of this script story.
7: Well, that's, you know, we wanted to show that Andy went into journalism with a very pure motive, that, you know, telling the truth, and why she had walked away from fashion was to embrace real investigative journalism. And what's interesting is to tell a story where she gets to marry both her ambitions and her taste for fashion.
0: David Frankel, director of The Devil Wears Prada 2. Rhianna Dillon is our arts, our critic and cultural commentator today. You have seen the film. What did you think of it?
1: I had such fun with the movie. It was so nostalgic to go back 20 years. And I think what was interesting is 20 years ago, we didn't realise what kind of impact this was going to have on the world. I think we maybe walked into it thinking it was going to be quite a traditional rom-com almost, not realising actually the central relationship and theme is about women in power and women in work and career women. And the focus of it was so fascinating. And they've obviously worked out the kinks from the first film and decided very much to put the rom-com stuff on the back foot and instead focus even more on the boss, colleague, underling
0: yes.
1: relationships, which...
0: The hierarchy.
1: I loved, yeah.
0: So a lot of people will be saying, hang on a minute, magazines don't really exist anymore. All those high fashion publications, gone. What have they done to make that still relevant?
1: It's really interesting how the film opens with award ceremonies for journalists, and that's where they find out that they've lost all of their jobs. And, you know, even in you don't have to work in the world of fashion journalism, even in film journalism, film magazines are closing down all of the time. So this feels incredibly pertinent. And I feel like they've really dug into the whole idea of how AI as well is contributing to the loss of imagination, the loss of excitement around this industry. Found all of that really fascinating.
0: What about cameos?
1: There are lots of cameos. I think most of them went over my head because I am not big in the fashion world.
0: Oh, okay.
1: But I loved seeing Amelia de Moldenberg because she is very well known for her chicken shop dates, if you've ever seen, especially her ones with Andrew Garfield. And that's clearly for a new generation who are in the world of influencers. And actually, what I loved about this was how the younger generations, who are represented by Simone Ashley yes. in the film, who plays the new Emily, the new sort of PA to Miranda, she is very, very confident. She is not insecure in the same way that the characters were 20 years ago. And I really loved how they're embracing the fact that Gen Z are just a little bit more aware of their worth in the workplace, and how she was quite able to tell Miranda Priestly, no, you can't say that.
0: I'm excited to see this, just based upon what you've said, by the way. Rihanna, thank you. You're with The Arts Hour, and I'm Nikki Beatty. It's 50 years since the release of Sylvester Stallone's mega-hit movie Rocky, and there have been many boxing films since that have also proved to be crowd-pleasers. Do they depict the reality of a fight, though? Good man to answer that is British former boxer, current boxing commentator and movie actor Tony Bellew. Tony competed as a professional boxer from 2007 to 2018, becoming WBC World Cruiserweight Champion in 2016. But in the middle of his sporting career, he also became part of the Rocky film franchise. With no previous acting experience, he was cast as the main antagonist, Pretty Ricky Conlan, in Creed, the first, and in my humble opinion, the most excellent standalone sequel to Rocky, directed by now Oscar winner Ryan Coogler and starring now Oscar winning actor Michael B. Jordan.
9: Pretty Ricky Conlan is a faithful son of Liverpool, England, a place where people find hope in the tales of their heroes.
10: I've never lost. I've never even been knocked down, and that's not going to change.
9: A champion in a dark and extraordinary predicament.
0: The BBC's Ellen E. Jones asked Tony Bellew how he was cast in Creed.
11: I got a phone call, I'm not going to lie, I thought it was a wind-up. I'm getting a guy telling me he's calling me on behalf of Warner Brothers to be in a Rocky movie. I just genuinely didn't believe it until Ryan Coogler came into town. He just said, I know you're the guy for the job. And I was like, I don't know why you know this, I've never acted before. He was like, just trust me, I know. From a crazy, what I thought was a prank phone call, to a Hollywood studio in Philadelphia.
12: Let's get ready!
13: I was watching Creed again the other day, and I'm still blown away by that climactic fight scene. It's so thrilling.
11: Thank you.
13: I can't imagine how strange it must have been, though, for you as a professional boxer to shoot that. How was it to learn how to throw fake punches? Were you anxious about hurting Michael B. Jordan?
11: I was very anxious about hurting him before I understood exactly how choreography worked. The choreography in the fight scenes, it took a long time to learn. Mike was such a good athlete. He was also bulking up to get bigger because I was so big. We trained together day in, day out. Every spare minute we got, we were together.
14: Hard left hook by Conlan. Creed backs off.
11: Ryan Coogler wants to make it as real as possible, whereas Sly wanted it to be as theatrical as possible. That's very hard to find the balance. So Ryan would lean on me because he knows I'm a real fighter, and I would give him little tips and hints about what I thought, and then we would go with Clayton Barber, who was the main guy for the stunts on set, figuring out the chemistry of how the fight was going to go. But listen, Michael B. Jordan, by the time we'd finished, he was just amazing. Michael B. Jordan could have easily had a couple of amateur fights and won. I mean, if I looked like him, I wouldn't risk my pretty face if I was him, like, but I'm not Michael B. Jordan, so I didn't have much to lose.
13: Do you think there are any parallels between acting and boxing? Are there any elements of acting in being a professional boxer?
11: Definitely, it's a lifestyle. For the guys making movies, it takes over your life, and boxing is exactly the same. Boxing for me was not a sport, it was not a hobby, it was a way of life.
13: Mm-hmm.
11: Create sleepless nights, create hard moments, but ultimately created the person I wanted to be. If you fail to prepare, then you better prepare to fail. It's a motto I live by. When I was doing the movie Creed, I had the main bad guy part, but I didn't need to be there for all of the 3 months, but I went to set every other day just to watch the other actors act, watch how they prepared, watch how they went through certain parts of the script. And I was that nagging little pain who was on the shoulder going, how did you feel? How did you do that? What was you thinking when you done this? I had to learn fast because I was going into literally a theatre of stars, very credible actors. And when the camera went to me, I had to be just as good as them. Boxing's very similar. Spending so much time with Mike, spending so much time with Ryan, to just two young guys living the dream who work extremely hard.
13: Mm.
11: A couple of the hardest working people I've ever come across. Ryan Coogler just can't leave it alone. I used to take him his food and say, Ryan, you're losing too much weight, you've got to eat, because he was just so obsessed and engrossed in the movie.
0: Tony Bellew, Rhianna Dillon is our cultural critic on The Arts Hour today. Are you a fan of boxing movies, Rhianna?
1: I always think that I don't necessarily love boxing movies. And then usually when I go in and watch one, I am absolutely won over. I've never put it up there. But actually, I suppose you're getting a bit of a twofer, aren't you? Because you're getting sports and yeah. You're getting a film. And it's actually usually done pretty well, especially if you're, kind of being helmed by Oscar-winning Ryan Coogler.
0: So, yeah. I mean, I...
1: How cool to say that, by the way.
0: Oscar-winning Ryan Coogler.
1: I love that.
0: I had to go and see Creed for some reason, and I didn't hold much hope.
1: Mm-hmm.
0: I love boxing, by the way. It's the only sport I know anything about.
1: Really?
0: Oh, yeah, yeah. But it's interesting what Tony was saying about the tension between theatricality and reality. But are you ever aware of that when you're watching a sports movie? Not even just a boxing movie. But do you think about that?
1: I do often think about it. I really noticed it, the sort of disconnect with the TV series Ted Lasso, which is very American but set in West London.
0: Yes.
1: And it's all about football. And that felt weirdly frustrating. And it felt like it was kind of made by somebody who's never watched football before. Football is soccer in the United States. With boxing, I suppose because I don't know anything about boxing, so really my only way in is through movies, I'm really kind of swayed by them. I find the choreography of them so beautiful and balletic.
0: Yes.
1: And I think especially in Creed, because the way the camera is so involved in the ring, I thought it was a stunning piece of cinema. And as you said, I maybe wasn't so interested going in, and by the end of it, wow, did it win me over.
0: The dedication certain actors have to portray characters with particular physiques or skills can be remarkable.
1: Well, that's the thing. I feel like actors do put so much of their body on the line sometimes and do some really awful, unhealthy things to themselves. And I think so often we kind of admire men that do that, male actors. But when women do it, like, you know, Renee Zellweger putting on weight for Bridget Jones,
0: you know,
1: she gets absolutely like lambasted for it.
0: I was thinking about that. That is major.
1: Yeah.
0: It is so huge what she does.
1: Yes, and then equally we're calling that character fat on screen.
0: Yeah,
1: And so there's all sorts of like damaging stuff around it, a lot less so with men, I think.
0: Yeah. Well, thank you for that example. You're listening to The Arts Hour from the BBC World Service. I'm Nikki Beatty. The multiple Grammy Award-winning American singer, songwriter, multi-instrumentalist and producer Jack Antonoff has produced and co-written tracks with Taylor Swift, Lorde, Pink, Florence and the Machine, Kendrick Lamar, Sabrina Carpenter and Doja Cat. As lead vocalist in his own band, Bleachers, he has a new album dropping, Everyone for 10 Minutes. The first single is The Van, an ode to his early days as a musician with the band Steel Train. He told the BBC's Jack Saunders what the track means to him.
12: The song I sampled, it's an old Philly soul song, this band Blue Magic. And when I was 15, first leaving the house on my first tour in a van, we stopped in Philly to get gas. And when you grow up in New Jersey, you're not allowed to pump your own gas. It's like a law. It's weird. So you don't pump your gas. So we all got out of the van. We were all just sort of standing there. And the sample from this was playing out of the gas pump. And the lyric, I just don't want to be lonely, I just don't want to be lonely. And I remember looking around and thinking, oh, that's kind of what being in a band is. You just don't want to be lonely. So you attach yourself to this like group, this like clique of people, and you just move and you're kind of alone together. And I felt at this point in my life like writing about it, because the more people who know you, it's almost like the less people know where you come from.
15: Yeah. What is this van to you? How important was it at that time?
12: As community. So the way I felt about the tour van then and the band is how I feel about my partners, how I feel about my audience. Everyone in your life that's the most important to you, the best way I can distill that is like being in that van. If someone gets let in that door, you know, to ride around with us, it's like the heaviest.
15: I think it's interesting, like, when you work in music, time to time, you come across an artist and they might be getting out of their van or their tour bus or whatever.
12: Yeah.
15: It feels kind of sacred, that spot.
12: And it's like, it's a huge badge of honor, because if you're touring in the van, no one's begging you to do it.
15: Yeah.
12: You know what I mean? So like, you're on the bus, you're flying around.
15: No one's putting themselves there on
12: purpose. That's one thing. You know what I mean? You're going out there and you have an audience. But those days that we were in the van, we were playing to 5 people. We were playing to 20 people. We were playing to 1 person. We were playing to 100 people. And so you have this connection between you and everyone in that van that we're here no matter what.
16: We don't care what anyone else thinks. We're here. We're going from, you know, Leeds to Manchester, from Cleveland to Columbus to Chicago. Like, no one can stop us. Maybe we had a bad night last night. Tomorrow's a new day, and it's like armor.

0: Jack Antonoff and the single The Van. My cultural critic and companion today is Rhianna Dillon. Have you ever been in a tour van?
1: What?
2: I sadly have never been.
0: Have you not?
2: A tour van, no.
0: Oh, you've still got that to come.
2: Oh, have I?
0: Yes. Okay, let's talk about vans in films and TV. Not just tour vans, you know, like a tour van in Priscilla, Queen of the Desert, or Almost Famous, but a van.
2: Yeah.
0: Like the symbol of so much in Nomadland.
2: To me, I think a van, like, represents a community.
0: Can do, can't
2: it? Yeah, it can do. Especially, like, you just referenced Almost Famous, which is maybe, and one of the most famous examples of going on tour with Kate Hudson. Because it's so exciting. It's almost like anything can happen. That whole adage of, you know, what happens on tour stays on tour always seems is kind of reminiscent of what happens on the tour bus.
0: Yes.
2: And so there is adventure and escapism there. And the same with Nomadland with Frances McDormand. You know, she's finding a community of people who have a really unique lifestyle, but their home is the van. It's like the centre of everything. I would never live in a van, but if I think in film, it often represents freedom.
0: Yes, exactly.
2: And that we do romanticise it, absolutely. But also think about, I remember like going to Universal Studios in LA and seeing the Mystery Machine from Scooby-Doo and just being like, that's so exciting. Like anything could happen
0: that's
2: if you're
0: true.
2: In that van.
0: That's true. Thanks, Rhianna. That's it for part one of the show, but don't go away. Still to come, my interview with reggae star Protégé, movie star Hugh Jackman and actor Dan Levy. The Arts Hour's back after this.

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6: BBC News with Emily Thomas. Iran's foreign minister has said events in the Strait of Hormuz show there's no military solution to what he called a political crisis. President Trump has called the American effort to help commercial ships pass through the waterway Project Freedom, but Abbas Araghchi said it was actually Project Deadlock. The number of those killed in a massive blast at a Chinese fireworks factory has risen to 26. Hundreds of rescue workers have been combing through the rubble of buildings flattened by the explosion. Armenia is hosting senior EU leaders as it seeks closer ties with the bloc. Prime Minister Nikol Pashinyan says he wants to diversify the traditional alliance with Russia. The EU is expected to help Armenia tackle cyber attacks and disinformation ahead of next month's elections. A Russian drone and missile strike has killed four people and wounded more than 30 in central Ukraine. Local officials say the attack cut off gas distribution to 3,500 people. A report in Britain says modern slavery is at record levels and is set to worsen. The anti-slavery commissioner said technology had made it easier to recruit and control the victims. Police in Indonesia have named the founder of an Islamic boarding school as a suspect in a high-profile sexual abuse case. A lawyer said there could be up to 50 victims. Nine miners have died in an explosion at a coal mine in central Colombia caused by a build-up of gases. Rescuers evacuated six workers and are now trying to recover the bodies of those who died. More than 160 British pubs have closed in the first quarter of this year. That's a 26% increase compared to the same time last year. Scotland saw the most closures, with 41 stopping trading. World News from the BBC.
7: Welcome back to the Arts Hour from the BBC World Service with me, Nikki Bedi. And if you've only just joined us, in the first half of the show, we heard from Meryl Streep and director David Frankel about The Devil Wears Prada 2, former British boxer and Creed actor Tony Bellew, and Bleacher's frontman and music super producer Jack Antonoff. Coming up, Canadian actor and show creator Dan Levy on his new series Big Mistakes, all-female Afro-Latin band Las Salseras pay tribute to Celia Cruz, and my interview with reggae style protege. First, though, Australian actor Hugh Jackman is probably best known for his long-running role as Wolverine in the X-Men movies. He's also starred in films as varied as The Prestige, The Fountain, the epic historical romance Australia, the film version of Les Misérables, and The Greatest Showman. Now, for something completely different. He leads the cast of The Sheep Detectives, a murder mystery comedy film directed by Kyle Boulder. Hugh Jackman plays the shepherd George Hardy. Every night, George reads a murder mystery aloud, pretending his sheep can understand. When he's found dead, the sheep realise it was a murder and they need to solve it. the BBC's Alex Jones and Roman Kemp asked Hugh whether it had been fun to catch up with castmates at the film's New York premiere.
8: To meet some of the cast members.
9: I was going to say, because it, did you meet them for the first time?
8: Because a bunch of the cast members who were there are sheep in the movie. And so it was really awesome. Julia Louis-Dreyfus and Brett Goldstein was there. Chris O'Dowd was there. I didn't get to see Patrick Stewart, unfortunately, yesterday, but the whole thing was just a delight. It was just so much fun. And it's always great to do a premiere at 11 a.m.
9: There you go.
8: It should all be done at 11 a.m.
9: Yeah,
10: exactly. Well, The Sheep Detectives is a brilliant family film. Before we talk all about it, let's have a little look.
11: I know when Rodney Hollingshead was murdered, and I know who the real killer was.
12: No more. Go on.
13: The mystery will be solved when I read the ending tomorrow.
14: Our shepherd was murdered.
15: George is dead.
14: We shall solve the crime. I'm George's lawyer. Mr. Hardy left $30 million. We have our motive.
9: Yeah. It's really emotional.
8: Were you crying?
9: Yeah, a little bit.
8: I'm happy. I was too when I read it. I never cry when I read something, but it was so perfect.
9: But it is also, it's so funny. And am I right in thinking you thought of George as a bit of a superhero?
8: Yeah, he is a superhero.
9: Yeah.
8: Well, he is to his sheep.
9: Exactly.
8: And he's sort of like a dad. He's just a dad instead of to a couple of kids. He's a dad to, like, hundreds of sheep. But he loves them all. He names them. He knows they all have their own personality, and he names them by looking in their eyes. And they all feel seen and heard by him. And, by the way, the reading to the sheep at night, that actually happens. That was, it was in the script, so I just did it. And I said, wow, that doesn't happen. Yeah. And I said, no, a lot of shepherds will either play music to their sheep at night or read to them.
10: And your Welsh accent was spot on.
8: Oh, thank you so
10: much. I mean, I wouldn't expect any less, Hugh, but
8: thank
10: it was
8: you
10: brilliant.
8: So much.
10: Now, there's this unfortunate incident, and then the sheep become detectives. Tell us about some of the suspects and what Dame Emma Thompson's role is in all of this.
8: Right. Well, Dame Emma Thompson plays my lawyer. So she's coming in to sort of go through the will. And the murder sort of unfolds. At first, they assume it's an accident, but the sheep know better. So the beautiful part of this is the sheep help to solve the crime, and they really particularly help the only policeman in town, played by Nicholas Braun.
10: Yeah.
8: I mean, some of my favourite parts is him just looking at the sheep who are staring at him.
9: Yeah.
8: But there's eight suspects in the town, and they're basically all named in the will, and they're all brought together. And I don't think anyone's going to pick it. I didn't pick it. Yeah.
10: But the thing about the sheep is, and this is the lovely thing about the film, is they all have very different personalities, don't they?
8: Yeah, you'll never underestimate sheep again. If you did underestimate them, you won't anymore. And I would say there may be a spike in sheep as pets. I can absolutely vouch for them. They're so cute.
10: Yeah.
8: They're adorable.
9: Yeah.
8: And they're really, really lovely. But in this film, they're all very, very different. And I think the film, in many ways, is about growing up, and not just kids growing up, all of us having to sometimes face difficult things in our life or difficult truths, and I think that's why it's so moving. But, you know, this idea that these sheep have to go outside of this little paddock that they've lived in their whole life and actually go and solve the crime, you know, it's great fun.
10: Yeah, and we love having you film in Britain. Did you enjoy filming in the UK?
8: I never wanted
10: countryside?
8: To leave. There was maybe a little bit of waiting around for the sun occasionally, but I didn't mind that either. It was so beautiful, and we were up there. I got some puzzles made. You know, you can get puzzles made from pictures.
10: Yeah.
8: I took pictures on set, and I've been doing puzzles of that field at home. Oh. That's how much I loved it.
7: Hugh Jackman and The Sheep Detectives is released worldwide in early May. Rhianna Dillon is my cultural co-pilot today. Rhianna, are you looking forward to this film?
16: To be honest, I really wasn't, because I saw a bit of the trailer and the CGI sheep immediately put me off. I find it a bit uncanny and a bit weird and a bit like the new Peter Rabbit. I'm a very old school, I think, when it comes to portrayal of animals on screen. But actually, I think it will be a really sweet family film.
7: A little bit of cozy crime.
16: Yeah.
7: It is a great cast of voice actors. Bryan Cranston, Julia Louis-Dreyfus, Regina Hall, Hong Chow. What's in it for them?
16: Money. I mean, literally, isn't it? I mean, it's a great job for them. I mean, fairly cushy, I think, especially if there's an ensemble. They're not having to carry the whole film with just their voice. They're just chatting to each other.
7: They have to do... they have to do things like that, be barking mad and things. No?
16: Why has nobody given you the job, Nikki?
7: Really, I was auditioning for you.
16: But also, it is... I mean, it's a fun thing. It's something that potentially, if they're in a lot of films that are... Look at Bryan Cranston. He's mainly known for his adult things, and now he can get a sort of place with children. It's kind of family movie.
7: Do you think this film, has it got some jokes, do we think, that will appeal to adults? Is it one of those?
16: I think you've always got to have a couple of those, especially if you have quite a grown-up cast. But also, I think it's okay just to have a film that really does appeal to children who don't have a warped sense of humour. It can just be very wholesome, and that's okay. But also, we have a history of those very wholesome films. You look at Babe, the Sheep Pig, which I absolutely loved as a kid, and that feels like much more of a...
7: So you like talking animals.
16: I know you hate anthropomorphic animals, Nikki.
7: I don't get why you all buy into it.
16: Look at Narnia. Narnia is one of the prime, most brilliant examples of talking animals and great writing, and I am so excited for Greta Gerwig's take on the Narnia series. Are you going to watch them?
7: Obviously, I'll watch them, but, you know, we agree to disagree about talking animals. Let's talk about Hugh Jackman for a moment in terms of the roles that he's taken. So The Prestige and The Fountain, to me, really high concept, superb cinema versus the popcorn films where he's Wolverine. He has such range.
16: Mm.
7: Where do you prefer him?
16: I grew up on him as Wolverine and absolutely loved him in that role. He was one of my very earliest crushes.
7: Was he?
16: Yeah, one that I really remember, like the longevity of that crush, which was actually stomped
7: on. As in, you've still got a poster of him now.
16: Well, I met him very early on in my career, and he was so incredibly nice to me.
7: Aww.
16: And it just stopped my crush immediately because I was...
7: Oh, because you didn't want him to be nice.
16: Because Wolverine is so like...
7: Yeah. See, never meet your heroes.
16: But no, I really love him in those physical roles. The musical stuff is less my bag. I will say, Les Mis is one of the worst films I've ever seen, but
7: I so agree, but Greatest Showman has become such a cult.
16: Mm.
7: People love it, and they go to the cinemas for the sing-along and all that.
16: Yeah.
7: I mean, it's big, isn't it?
16: And good for him,
7: for
16: not getting typecast in those very physical roles.
7: Thank you, Rihanna. You're listening to The Arts Hour from the BBC World Service. I'm Nikki Beattie. Reggae superstar Protégé is one of the most influential voices in modern reggae. He's an artist who's managed to push the genre forward without ever loosening his grip on its roots. From the global breakthrough of the 7-year itch to albums like Ancient Future, A Matter of Time, and Third Time's the Charm, his music has blended sharp social observation with deep bass lines and melodic instincts. Protégé and his band, The Indignation, are currently touring internationally across the US, South America, and Europe. And the Reggae Invasion Tour coincides with the release of his new album, The Art of Acceptance, which features collaborations with two of Bob Marley's sons, Stephen and Damien, and the wonderful Shensia.

0: rich man would. You have, Protégé, helped shape a really modern reggae sound. What do you refuse to compromise on, sonically or spiritually?
1: I refuse to compromise about how I'm feeling in any given moment when I'm creating. That's the most thing I stay honest to, is how I actually feel. And musically, it's like reggae is always at the root of everything. Like, I am a reggae artist without question, but make music in a way where you can hear the influence of many different things.
2: It's a big 45, but sit off right now. Man, if you survive, it's a fight right show.
0: I love the reggae anthem track Big 45 because I was a massive Black Uhuru fan.
1: And what? All right.
0: And I could hear Guess Who's Coming to Dinner, Sense Amelia. Are they big influences on
1: huge,
0: you?
1: Huge. That's very, very good. I'd say my two biggest influences from the 80s are Aini Kamoze and Black Uhuru.
0: Right.
1: Which have, both of them have two really big things in common, and it's Sly and Robbie,
0: yeah.
1: Right? So Sly and Robbie are a huge influence on me, and Black Uhuru as well. And Sly was also a bit of a mentor. So, you know, rest in peace to him, both him and Robbie, who have shaped Jamaican sound in such a way. I can only hope to do a fraction of that, you know.
0: You've got collaborations on this album with Damian Marley on the track At We Feet, Stephen Marley on that mellow, really melodic 1,000 Lashes.
3: Are we down to bitter?
4: Oceans of smiles, mountains of promise, patient and kind.
0: So what do you look for in a collaborator? Is it skill? Is it energy? Is it worldview?
1: It's vibe and energy first. And then I'm not randomly seeking out a collaboration with an artist without having a song that I want them for. So, you know, it's like the At We Feet is specifically made for a Damian Marley feature. Goddess is specifically made for a Shensia. So it's like the idea comes about and then we're like, okay, this person would fit perfect for this, and then we, you know, reach out.
5: Yes, I'm a goddess. Better know you have to try your hardest. Want something real in the times like these. When things are don't fuck up and leave.
0: And what parts of yourself do you think you're revealing on this record that people haven't maybe met yet?
1: I'd say just a bit more expressive about how I feel about certain things, and just me learning about myself more. You know, like, I make a lot of socially conscious music, or like, you know, music dealing with world issues and stuff, but with this project, I just want it to be a bit more personal, you know?
0: So what do you think is the most personal part of you that you've revealed on this album?
1: Wow, you're going in. I feel like just the fact that, you know, a person is not maybe as in control as you would perceive, like understanding, accepting that I'm not in control of everything that I think I am. You know, I'm more vulnerable to certain things around me.
0: So when you're building a track, what comes first? Is it the message? Is it the baseline, the mood? Tell us a little bit about that process.
1: The beautiful part about creating is that it's not linear. Anything can happen. For Big 45, I just heard my drummer and bass player, we were wrapping up rehearsal and they started to play a vibe and I was like, yo, what's that? And I came up with the melody. So I take it however I get it, you know?
0: And reggae's always been music with conscience. Mm-hmm. What do you feel the need to represent at the moment?
1: For me, there's a lot of empathy in my music because I feel that, like, empathy is a thing that is not really at the forefront of our consciousness right now. And my thing is that if you're starting off by being empathetic, that stops us from a whole host of things that are happening right now in the world. So it's like, it's so simple, but if you're really there thinking about how things affect others, I think that's something I really wanted to speak about on this project and scatter that message throughout, you know?
0: Do you think that the world consumes Jamaican culture in a way that truly understands it or mostly romanticizes it?
1: I think there's a lot of romanticizing. I think, listen, not everyone goes deep into things, you understand? Some things are trendy, some things are just a passing by moment. And then I think without digging for depth, you're not going to get to the root of something.
0: And what do you do to stay spiritually clean in an industry that can be so chaotic?
1: Spend a lot of time in isolation. I think I have a studio up in the mountains in Jamaica, up in the Blue Mountains.
0: Wow.
1: It's crazy, called Camp Habitat. I'll just go up there and just go and I just walk in the mountains every day, go to the river, just take time for myself and spending a lot of time around my family. My daughter, she'll, you know, keep you in check, you know.
0: So how old is your daughter?
1: She's 8.
0: Is she touring with you at the moment?
1: No. She's in school, okay. But sometimes she comes out in the summer and does her thing, you know.
0: And on tour, what's the biggest joy for you?
1: Going on, listen, tour is the most thing about tour is waiting. Like, you're waiting for a lobby call, you're waiting for sound check, you're waiting to get picked up, you're waiting for showtime. You're just spending the whole day waiting, and then finally, when my band goes off into its intro, there's just a feeling, I get this deep breath and I'm like, finally, and I get so excited about walking out on stage and seeing people's faces and seeing the music that I created in isolation thousands of miles away on a Tuesday night that seemed meaningless before the creation happened, and then to relive it and to remember it one more time. It always brings me back to where I was when I create a song. So every night I get to time travel.

0: Protégé at We Feet from his latest album, The Art of Acceptance. Rihanna, are you a reggae fan?
1: Well, I did grow up with a lot of Bob Marley.
0: Okay.
1: My parents are huge fans.
0: But what about biopics of reggae artists?
1: Yeah, we get fewer of those. Maybe the issue is that we're only really making films around the biggest people, and then they become incredibly sanitized because they're often done with the involvement of the estate.
0: Are we talking about the Michael Jackson film, Chance?
1: Honestly, we're talking about all of them.
0: Okay.
1: But Michael Jackson absolutely falls into that category. But I think that's frustrating, and that's a shame because we lose so much of who they are as fully rounded people, which we forget. Then, you know, the idea of the male genius is, it's just a myth. They were also, they
0: amazing
1: had other
0: women.
1: Sides to them.
0: Yes, exactly.
1: I find biopics about people who haven't had that fame, haven't had that lifestyle, like the Searching for Sugar Man, I think, was one of my favourite films about Sixto Rodriguez, who made it massive in South Africa and never realised. That's a much more interesting story to me.
0: Thank you, Rihanna. Dan Levy is the multi-hyphenate Canadian Emmy Award-winning showrunner, writer, actor, director and producer who shot to fame for his starring role as David Rose in the hugely popular sitcom Schitt's Creek, which he co-created and co-starred in with his father, Eugene Levy. Dan Levy won Primetime Emmys for producing, writing, directing and acting in the final season of the series. His latest show, which he created and stars in, is Big Mistakes. He and Taylor Ortega play a brother and sister who inadvertently become embroiled in the world of organized crime, which they find difficult to handle. To complicate matters, Dan Levy's character, he's a pastor and he's gay.
2: Who is Alan Botkins?
3: I don't know who is Alan Botkins.
2: You tell me. You've been digging up his grave for the past 2 hours.
3: What? No, that's... No, no.
2: Oh my.
3: No, no, no, no, no, no, no, no, no. No, that...
2: Did you look at the headstone, Morgan? Or did you just see a fresh plot and start digging?
3: This is where the funeral took place.
2: No, this is where the funeral took place. Morgan.
3: No, no, no, no, no, no, no, no, no, no.
0: The BBC's Claudia Winkleman asked Dan Levy how he developed his role.
4: Well, I thought, what is the farthest thing from me? And a religious leader came to mind. he's a non-practicing gay pastor who finds love and then is secretly practicing and hiding it from the church. And it becomes a problem, especially when crime gets involved. I really didn't want this to be a joke on the church. I wanted it to be a joke on me. We had a crime expert and we had a church expert. And I think that's the thing. When you tell a crime story and you're dealing with religion of any kind, I think you have to honor both with somebody who knows what they're doing. Because the last thing you want to do, especially in comedy, is punch down.
5: Yes.
4: Do you know what I mean?
5: Absolutely.
4: So anyway, that's what we did. And it's as authentic as it could possibly be.
5: And I like the idea that you came up with a show because of an irrational...
4: I do not want to be blackmailed into the world of organized crime.
5: How did that even... Sure.
4: Do you?
5: No.
0: Dan Levy and Big Mistakes is streaming on Netflix. Rihanna, you're watching Big Mistakes. What do you think?
1: I'm nearly at the end, although it's the sort of series which I feel like Netflix has got quite good at making recently, which is no real substance, but quite fun to have on in the background. And that sounds very dismissive, but I think what Dan Levy does really well is the banter, and they are fun characters to hang around with. Yes. And a show about the creek is also full of these really brilliant, almost caricatures, but you fall in love with them along the way. And I think that's what Dan Levy does exceptionally well. So don't go into Big Mistakes for the plot, because that would have lost you a long time ago, to be honest. It's really fun seeing the two of them, like, being so, like, sniping at each other, but also having each other's backs.
0: Thank you, Rihanna. Finally, on today's Arts Hour, Las Salseras is the UK's first all-star female salsa orchestra. They're part of celebrations to mark the centenary of Cuban salsa icon Celia Cruz's birth. Vocalist Juanita Yuca and band leader Eliane Correa joined the BBC's Lopa Kotari to explain why Celia Cruz is important to them.
6: Well, first of all, I am partly of Cuban heritage, but I am one of those, you know, pre-exported babies. I was already born on this side of the Atlantic. But I have always been immersed in the culture. And interestingly, Celia Cruz left Cuba when the revolution happened in 1959 with Fidel Castro and all that. And so since then, Cuban music has taken two different, very different routes, musically, culturally, socially. The route that continued to exist in the diaspora, and also the branch of Cuban music that stayed on the island during the years of socialism and Fidel and all that. And so Celia left when the revolution happened. So you'd be surprised how little coverage and how little acknowledgement of her existence there is on the island. Whereas on the other hand, the Latin American community all over the Americas outside of Cuba has been celebrating her as the queen of salsa. She was part of Fania Records. She's had a huge career. Just sadly, there's been that divide with the Cuban archipelago. That's been a real shame, to be honest.
7: Juanita, are you also of Cuban heritage?
8: Well, my story is a little bit different. I grew up in Argentina, in Buenos Aires. I'm Congolese. So you can imagine, for me, I always had this attraction, I would say, towards Cuban music, because as a Congolese person, we are recognizing the sounds, the rumba. and I think she's one of those artistic persona that still has that sound, the Cuban sound from the past, but she carried it on for decades and decades and decades. So she represents so many things when it comes to Afro-Cuban culture and expression and everything else.
7: Eliane, can I talk to you about a little bit about Las Salseras, your group? It's all women, right? And all of you are based in the UK?
6: No. So the thing is, in the UK, the Latin music community, the Latin community in general, is still quite a young demographic. We are relatively a small growing community. And so obviously the amount of musicians that there are who can play this music is relatively small still. But the thing is, for now, there's already so few women in salsa in general. And when you triangulate that with the fact that there's not so many Latin musicians in the UK, well, there's just not enough women to start the type of salsa band that I would like to have. So I'd like to start flying in more women from around Europe and just turn it into, you know, an all-female, all-star band.
7: That's a great dream to have.
6: Yeah.
7: When I heard you were chatting with the guys earlier on, you said there is so much drama in this music. What did you mean? What did you mean?
6: I mean, when you listen to salsa lyrics, it's all, when there's love, it's just this complete and intense outpour of love. When there is, you know, falling out of love and there's I hate you, it's just incredibly intense. And I like to live in the world of salsa where everything is extremely dramatic, extremely powerful. And then that's how this music comes out so strong, you know?
7: Well, in that case, you got the perfect song. La Vida Es Un Carnaval.
6: Yes.
7: And I mean, that was a huge hit for Celia Cruz, wasn't it?
8: It was.
7: And she said, and I'm quoting here, she said, "When people hear me sing, I want them to be happy, happy. My message is always felicidad." And take it away, La Vida Es Un Carnaval.

That's it for this week's Arts Hour. Thank you for your ears, and thank you to both my guests, Protégé and Rhianna Dillon. For now, from me, Nikki Beatty, studio managers Jackie Marjoram and Tim Heffer, and producers Nikki Paxman and Kieran Birmingham, see you next week.

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2: Welcome to the newsroom. I'm Janat Jaleel. Iran warns the U.S. against its attempts to get ships through the Strait of Hormuz after a day of attacks in and around the vital oil route where many vessels remain stranded.
3: First and foremost is my crew's safety first, and then my ship's safety. So as a captain, I would not take this risk at the moment.
2: We assess whether the fragile ceasefire is unraveling. China celebrates its second snooker triumph in 2 years with a new world champion, Wu Yizhe, saying his success is down to two very special people.
4: My parents are the true champions.
2: And the country singer Dolly Parton cancels her upcoming Vegas residency over health concerns.
5: I can't be dizzy, carrying around banjos, guitars and such. Not to mention all those heavy rhinestone outfits, the big hair, my big personality.
2: That's after this bulletin.
6: BBC News with Emily Thomas. The Iranian Foreign Minister Abbas Araghchi says events in the Strait of Hormuz show there's no military solution to a political crisis as fears mount of a full-scale return to hostilities. Iran and the US traded fire in the Strait on Monday, with Mr. Trump later warning Iran would be blown off the face of the earth if it attacked American vessels passing through the waterway. Here's Jeremy Bowen.
7: It's a really important and dangerous moment because both the US and Iran want to put pressure on each other. Now, the US took the actions that it has to get those ships through Hormuz. Iran was always going to react. So the question now, does it end there or do more actions slide both of them back into an all-out war? This is territory for misperceptions and miscalculations. And these are the factors that are classic ways of driving the way to react. So the question now, does it end there or do more actions slide both of them back into an all-out war? This is territory for misperceptions and miscalculations. And these are the factors that are classic ways of driving the way that wars escalate, even out of ceasefires.

0: Expected from today's summit, the EU will launch a new mission of experts to help Armenia counter Russian cyber attacks and information manipulation ahead of crucial parliamentary elections in June. The mission is modeled on an EU deployment to Moldova ahead of its elections last year, in which pro-European forces held on to power. Armenia is also hoping to hear a timeline on visa liberalization with the EU.
1: Romania's Prime Minister, Ilia Bolojan, is facing a no-confidence vote in Parliament that threatens his fractured minority government. The largest party, the Social Democrats, abandoned the coalition last month and joined forces with the far right to call for the vote, which analysts say could unseat Mr. Bolojan. The SDP quit over his austerity policies aimed at reducing the budget deficit, the biggest in the EU. The number of those killed in a massive blast at a Chinese fireworks factory on Monday has risen to 26. Video of the fire showed a massive plume of smoke rising far into the sky, visible from far away. Laura Bicker has the details from Beijing.
2: Rescue teams had to evacuate everyone within a 3-kilometer radius of the plant after the blast at Changsha Luoyang Huasheng fireworks plant on Monday afternoon. The emergency services said that two black powder warehouses within the factory area posed a high risk. More than 480 personnel from five different rescue teams used three robots to help find those trapped within the building. An investigation is still underway. President Xi Jinping has urged all-out efforts to search for people who are still unaccounted for and save the injured.
1: Drone footage captured smouldering buildings. BBC News. A Russian drone and missile strike has killed four people and wounded more than 30 in Ukraine's central Poltava region. The local governor said the attack cut off gas distribution to 3,500 people. Moscow said its air defences had destroyed almost 300 drones overnight. Russia and Ukraine have both said they will observe separate unilateral ceasefires over the coming days. A report in Britain says modern slavery is at record levels and is set to worsen over the next decade. Britain's anti-slavery commissioner said technology had made it easier to recruit and control victims, as had worsening financial struggles caused by the high cost of living and insecure work. Sosha Henkoma was recruited to a violent gang when he was 9 years old.
3: You're thinking, this is okay, this is all right. Before you know it, getting the house raided by another gang and having a shotgun being pointed at you at the age of 11 and thinking, oh my God, this is scary. How many judges has been actually been trained on identifying these problems? To this day, we still see young people being criminalized in court for being exploited.
1: Nine miners have died in an explosion at a coal mine in central Colombia. Officials said the blast was caused by a build-up of gases. Rescuers evacuated six workers and are now working to recover bodies. The incident occurred at a legally operated mine north of Bogotá. Mining incidents in Colombia are frequent and often fatal, usually occurring due to poor ventilation. Doris Fisher, who co-founded the clothing firm Gap, has died. She was 94. Fisher opened the first store alongside her husband in San Francisco in 1969, originally selling only jeans and cassette tapes. For almost four decades, she worked as Gap's fashion merchandiser, helping it to grow into one of the world's best-known brands famous for its American casual clothing. BBC News.
4: You're listening to The Newsroom from the BBC World Service with me, Janat Jalil. Is the fragile ceasefire between the US and Iran breaking down? With oil prices already above $100 a barrel, could we see a return to full-scale war that could further jeopardise the global economy? On Monday, the two sides fired at each other's vessels as President Trump said the American military would begin guiding ships through the Strait of Hormuz, which Iran has largely closed since the US and Israel began their war on it. Mr. Trump dubbed the US plan to break the Iranian blockade Project Freedom. But in a mocking post, the Iranian foreign minister, Abbas Araghchi, renamed it Project Deadlock. He warned that there was no military solution to the conflict. Iran insists that it still controls the strait. There have been conflicting claims about which vessels have been hit and which have got through. The shipping company Maersk said one managed to travel through the strait under American protection. The US said two got through on Monday. Around 2,000 ships have been stranded at sea for more than 2 months. From Washington,

0: Here's David Willis.
1: Donald Trump has said the US effort to guide stranded ships out of the Strait of Hormuz is in response to pleas for help from countries all over the world. He's called it an humanitarian gesture and given it the name Project Freedom. But the move is threatening to undo an already fragile ceasefire that's been in place between the United States and Iran for the last month. The head of US Central Command, Admiral Brad Cooper, told reporters that Iran had used cruise missiles, drones, and boats to try to disrupt the mission, and US forces had already sunk six Iranian ships that were targeting civilian vessels in the region. Retired US General Jack Keane told the BBC low-key mine clearing operations and other such preparations have been underway in the Strait of Hormuz for some time.
2: And we've been in communication with ship owners, ship insurers, and the merchant ship captains themselves for a number of weeks. We told them what our intent is, and we do believe that likely beginning tonight, a number of them will begin to conduct that transit. As of now, there are no plans on our part to do any escorting of vessels through that. We're telling them the straits are clear.
1: U.S. Central Command said guided missile destroyers belonging to the American Navy had passed through the Strait of Hormuz and that American forces were assisting transit for commercial shipping with Navy destroyers and warplanes on hand to shoot down missiles or repel fast boat attacks by Iran. But it's a high-risk strategy, and so far there are few signs that tanker owners seem sufficiently confident or sufficiently insured to take advantage of it. Raman Kapoor is the captain of a crude oil tanker stuck in the Gulf.
3: First and foremost, is my crew's safety first, and then my ship's safety. So as a captain, I would not take this risk at the moment.
1: Writing on his Truth Social platform, Donald Trump said Iran had taken some shots, as he put it, at US allies in the region, among them a South Korean cargo ship, and that no other vessels had been damaged going through the strait. Iran claimed earlier that it had hit a US warship in the region. Perhaps it's time for South Korea to come and join the mission, the president added.
0: David Willis. Well, Harrison Mann is a former executive officer of the US Defense Intelligence Agency's Middle East Africa Regional Bureau. So, is the ceasefire a ceasefire in name only?
4: It's not necessarily going to erupt into total war again, because what we saw over the past 24 hours was Trump basically blinking, admitting that the U.S. blockade on top of the Iranian blockade was not going to work to successfully compel the Iranian government to do anything different, and getting frustrated and trying to apply some further pressure, in this case, basically by having two U.S. destroyers speed run through the Strait of Hormuz and having one or two U.S.-affiliated cargo ships also go through the Strait of Hormuz. And the predictable result of that was the Iranian military attacking the U.S. destroyers and also attacking the United Arab Emirates. And so the reason I'm saying that I feel we're still in kind of a stable situation is that after all of that, Trump did not immediately declare the ceasefire over. He did not commit yet to retaliating against Iran. So we've seen basically Iran shooting at the U.S. military, shooting at a U.S. regional partner, and Trump still does not really want to go back to a full-fledged war against Iran.
0: Let's get more now on this with our security correspondent, Frank Gardner. And Frank, do you agree with that assessment?
5: No, I don't. I don't entirely agree with him. I mean, he's right that neither side, Trump nor Iran, want to go back to a full-fledged war. But I think we are not in a stable situation at all. It's extremely unstable. It's highly volatile. And the Gulf is on a kind of hair trigger for returning to a sort of flurry of ballistic missiles, cruise missiles, drones, etc., which the UAE experienced yesterday. It's becoming a ceasefire in name only. The UAE was attacked by 12 ballistic missiles, a number of cruise missiles, and a number of drones by Iran, completely unprovoked. That was Iran's response to the US with its Project Freedom, with this determination to try and open up the Strait of Hormuz. You cannot open up the Strait of Hormuz by force. It's a fact which is proving quite difficult, I think, for Donald Trump to grasp. The reason being that however many ships out of Iran's conventional navy you sink, they're always going to retain the ability to fire some anti-ship missiles or some drones from hidden inlets and coves. I've been on that coast, on the Hormuzgan coast in Iran. It's full of little inlets and rocky little nooks and crannies, easily places from which you can hide these weapons. And that's why tanker captains, like the one you heard there, is not going to risk the safety of his crew. Now, one or two ships, sure, are going to get through, but it's extremely dangerous for the US to send its warships through that narrow waterway if they are going to be going so close to the Iranian coast that it'll only take a few seconds for an anti-ship missile to cross that distance. Now, the US warships have got very effective defensive measures, but Iran also is capable of using a swarm of drones. And this is highly risky. So the situation without a deal is very volatile.
0: You talk about the possibility of a deal. Where are the peace talks at that were being held in Pakistan?
5: Well, they're going backwards and forwards via Pakistani mediators. Pakistan is doing a fantastic job in trying to find a way through this. It's passing messages from one side to the other, trying to bring both sides, the US and Iran, down from their maximalist positions. And it's making some progress there. So there is a 14-point peace plan I think it was on the Iranian side, and a 9-point peace plan on the US side, both of which are unacceptable to the other side. But there are elements of it which are negotiable. So ultimately, this comes down to the nuclear enrichment problem. But let's not forget, there wasn't a problem in the Strait of Hormuz before this war began. This has been started and generated by the US and Israel.
0: Thank you. That was Frank Gardner there, our security correspondent. You're listening to The Newsroom from the BBC World Service. Around 150 people remain stuck on board a Dutch cruise ship after an outbreak of the deadly hantavirus. Medics are working to try and evacuate two symptomatic passengers from the vessel. It's currently moored off Cape Verde in Western Africa, which has refused to let it dock. Three passengers travelling on the luxury cruise ship have already died. One was confirmed to have had the virus, while the cause of death of the others is still unclear. A British passenger who fell ill has been taken off the ship and is in intensive care in South Africa. American travel blogger Jake Rosmarine, who's on the ship, posted this video on social media.
6: We're not just a story. We're not just headlines. We're people. People with families, with lives, with people waiting for us at home. There's a lot of uncertainty, and that's the hardest part. All we want right now is to feel safe, to have clarity, and to get home.
0: Well, Dr. Maria van Kerkhove, the acting WHO Director of Epidemic and Pandemic Threat Management, told us how the outbreak is being managed on board.
7: What the passengers have been asked to do is to remain in their cabins. There's disinfection that's happening on board. Anyone who is unwell will be seen by medical professionals. So they're off the coast of Cabo Verde right now. Medical personnel have been allowed onto the ship. They've gone to assess the two sick patients, but also to provide advice to others who are on board. WHO is working with the ship company, the Dutch, and Spain for the next journey of the vessel itself, which is planned to go on to the Canary Islands, where a full epidemiologic investigation, follow-up of the different people on board, and a full disinfection of the boat, and of course, to get the people home.
0: Our correspondent, Pumza Filani, is monitoring events from Johannesburg and gave us this update that she got from the cruise company.
8: They've confirmed that they are currently working on plans to carry out a medical evacuation of two crew members who are still on board that MV Honduras cruise ship off the shoreline of Cape Verde. Now, this is because they've not been allowed to disembark the 149 passengers who are from various nationalities around the world. The local authorities there have expressed concern that they don't know the full details of the disease, and they're concerned what that would mean for the population. So they've so far only allowed just the two sickly crew members to be disembarked and evacuated once plans have been made to perhaps Europe, but everybody else is meant to then set sail possibly to Las Palmas, which is an island off the Canary Islands, but that would take about 8 days of sailing or so, where they hope to then continue doing further testing there if they are allowed to disembark those passengers. Now, the key problem is that this is a disease that has a long incubation period. It can take anything from 1 week up to 8 weeks to show symptoms. So even though currently the numbers of the people that have been reported seem to be fairly low, it's something that officials have said needs to be watched even when people return to their home countries. We've spoken to a few passengers ourselves who've given a mixed picture. Some people are saying they're trying to remain as calm as possible and trusting that the authorities will keep them informed, while others have said they feel like not enough information is getting back to them, and they certainly, this is not something they were banking on. The last destination was supposed to be Cape Verde, which is where they've been docked for the last at least 48 hours, and they've not been allowed to disembark. And they don't know if other people during this time are continuing to be exposed to the disease on the cruise ship.
0: Pumza Filani. As it seeks to forge closer ties with the European Union, Armenia is hosting senior EU leaders today in a big change of direction for the traditional Russian ally. Our correspondent, Rehan Dimitri, is there and told us more about what's happening today at the summit and why it matters.
9: I'm talking to you now from the presidential palace here in Yerevan. And a short while ago, there was the official opening ceremony of the first ever EU-Armenia summit. And the European Union is represented at this summit at the highest level. These politicians arrived here for another summit that took place on Monday, the European Political Community Summit. So, the entire, I would say, political community of the European Union and beyond the European Union, they have started this week here in Armenia. And until recently, it would have been unimaginable as President Macron, who is still in this country because he is having an official visit to Armenia too. So as President Macron said yesterday, 8 years ago, nobody would have come to Armenia because this country has been firmly under Moscow's grip. But in recent years, Armenia, under the premiership of Nikol Pashinyan, has been moving steadily towards the European Union. Only last year, the Armenian parliament adopted a law which sets the intention to join the European Union. But all of this, of course, comes at a cost. This country is heavily dependent on Russia still economically. It gets all its oil and gas from Russia. And Vladimir Putin, at the most recent meeting with Nikol Pashinyan in early April in Moscow, he told specifically to the Armenian Prime Minister that it is incompatible and it would be impossible for this country to stay in the customs union with Russia and pursue membership with the European Union. So far, the leadership of this country is doing this balancing act between Russia and the EU.
0: Rehan Dimitri. At the age of just 16, Wu Yitze left China for the UK to pursue his dream of becoming a snooker world champion. Now, 6 years on, he's become a superstar, the second Chinese player in 2 years to win the World Snooker Championship. Wu held his nerve to defeat England's Sean Murphy in a final frame nail-biter. This is the moment he clinched the world title.
10: My parents are the truth.
11: Doesn't matter about the brand, Sean Murphy will come forward and congratulate his young opponent.
0: Well, that was a bit of him winning prize, money totaling more than $600,000, which he says he'll spend on buying a house in England for his parents. You just heard a bit of him paying tribute to them through an interpreter. Let's just hear more of what he had to say.
10: My parents are the true champions. Since I made the decision to drop out of school, my dad has been my side. My mom has also going through a lot over the years. They are the source of my strength. I love them so much.
12: It's a fantastic answer.
0: Our Beijing correspondent, Stephen McDonald, told us more about how the news is being received in China.
13: For people who maybe they're not super snooker followers, they've woken up this morning to the social media sensation following this victory. I mean, some of the comments on social media, this young man has nerves of steel, the era of Chinese snooker has arrived, thank you very much for making me fall in love with snooker and stuff like this. I mean, on China's version of Twitter, which is Weibo, the hashtag Wuizhe winning the world championship had, 18 million hits when I last looked. It's the top trending topic on there. And the Chinese march into the snooker world continues. I mean, for people who aren't aware, for example, you've got 129 professional snooker players in the world on the circuit. 32 of them are now Chinese. That's a quarter of all players, the largest number outside of Britain. And so you can see why people in China are getting very excited about snooker and the prospects for snooker in this country in the future.
14: And Stephen, this goes back to a player called Ding Junwei, who made the breakthrough, let's say, 15, 20 years ago as a teenager himself. And that seemed to be the catalyst, didn't it, for a lot of the training academies and a lot of the next generation to follow in his footsteps, because there hadn't been much snooker heritage besides him in the country historically.
13: Yeah, exactly. And he's actually been making comments himself, as you might expect, like proud as punch. He came second and it was, as you say, the breakthrough moment. But he's on social media saying, look, we can go on from here, cheering on China's snooker players of the future. And, the other thing is that for Wuizhe, like you mentioned his story earlier on, I mean, he comes from a place called Gansu in the west of the country. It's kind of known as it's a kind of less developed place, famous for desert and this type of stuff. I mean, he comes from a big city there, but he left school, dropped out with the support of his parents, moved to Sheffield and joined this group of Chinese players who are now based in Sheffield. That's how serious they're getting about snooker here. And it's really a sort of rags to riches tale for him. He started in Britain living in a flat there in the same bed as his dad with no windows. And so for him to come through, become the world champion, wins all this money, says he's going to buy a house for his parents, it really is fairy tale stuff.
0: Stephen McDonald speaking to Ankur Desai. It's a quintessentially British establishment traditional pub, but are they on their way out? Industry figures show that pubs closed at the rate of nearly two a day in the first quarter of the year. The British Beer and Pub Association says tax increases, higher wages and energy bills are to blame. Here's pub owner Jenna Holford.
15: I've been receiving no end of emails from suppliers constantly saying they're having to put their prices up on beer and spirits because there's an increase on alcohol duty. So it's all addition. And how we can't absorb that anymore. It's impossible.
0: Victoria Mavin, who runs three pubs, says the government isn't listening to pub owners.
16: They're actually not addressing what everybody is telling them would make the biggest difference, which is exactly what they did during COVID, which was support with energy bills and it was support with VAT. Those are the bits that would make a real difference to pubs and their survival.
0: Another pub owner, Laura Ball, says many venues are having to pass costs onto customers to stay open. Well, with more on this, here's Ben King.
17: 161 pubs closed their doors between January and March. That's 26% more than during the first 3 months of last year. Scotland lost the most pubs, 41, nearly 1% of its total, while London, the South East and the East of England also fared badly. Wales was the only part of the UK to see an increase, gaining three pubs. The British Beer and Pub Association said that while many locals were doing a brisk trade, a disproportionately high tax burden had proved too much for some, hurting communities, workers and the wider economy. A government spokesperson said it was backing pubs by cutting their business rates by 15% from April, then freezing them for 2 years. The BBPA said the closures showed why that cut was so necessary and called for permanently lower business rates.
0: Ben King. The country music star Dolly Parton has cancelled her upcoming Las Vegas residency because of ongoing health issues. The 80-year-old, who'd already postponed her performances before this cancellation, told fans she's responding well to medication but needs more time to recover and be stage performance ready. Chantal Hartle reports.
18: Dolly Parton had originally been due to perform 6 shows at the Colosseum Theatre at Caesar's Palace last December, but moved the dates to September. But in a video update, she announced that she wouldn't be able to perform as planned. The singer sounded upbeat, but said she'd had long-time struggles with kidney stones and her immune and digestive system were out of whack.
19: Some of the meds and treatments make me a little bit swimmy-headed, as my grandma used to say. And, of course, I can't be dizzy carrying around banjos, guitars and such on 5-inch heels. Not to mention all those heavy rhinestone outfits, the big hair, my big personality. Lord, that would make anybody swim-headed.
18: Last year, Parton joked that she ain't dead yet after her sister caused alarm by asking people to pray for her. Despite the cancellation of her Las Vegas concerts, Dolly confirmed she's still busy with other projects. She's writing a Broadway musical and plans to open a museum and hotel in Nashville in Tennessee later this year. Signing off her latest health update, the singer told fans, "Think of me like an old classic car that once restored can be better than ever."
0: Chantal Hartle reporting there. And it's hard to believe that Dolly Parton has turned 80. But now that brings us to the end of this edition of The Newsroom with me, Jeanette Jalil. Thanks very much for listening. Stay tuned for a summary of world news.
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0: BBC News with Caroline Nichols. Iran's Foreign Minister Abbas Araghchi says events in the Strait of Hormuz show there's no military solution to what he called a political crisis. President Trump has called the American effort to help commercial ships pass through the waterway Project Freedom, but Mr. Araghchi said it was actually Project Deadlock. Armenia is hosting senior EU leaders as it seeks closer ties with the bloc. Prime Minister Nikol Pashinyan says he wants to diversify the traditional alliance with Russia. The EU is expected to help Armenia tackle cyber attacks and disinformation ahead of next month's elections. Romania's Prime Minister Ilia Bolojan is facing a no-confidence vote in Parliament that threatens his fractured minority government. The largest party, the Social Democrats, abandoned the coalition last month and joined forces with the far right to call for the vote. Russian drone and missile strikes have killed five people in central Ukraine. Three workers and two rescuers died in the attack on a gas facility. Another person was killed in an overnight attack in the Kharkiv region. The number of those killed in a massive blast at a Chinese fireworks factory has risen to 26. A 3-kilometre radius around the site in Hunan province has been evacuated. Police in Indonesia have named the founder of an Islamic boarding school as a suspect in a sexual abuse case. A lawyer said there could be up to 50 victims. Nine miners have died in an explosion at a coal mine in central Colombia, caused by a build-up of gases. Rescuers have evacuated six workers and are now trying to recover the bodies of those who died. More than 160 British pubs have closed in the first quarter of this year. That's a 26% increase compared to the same time last year. Scotland saw the most closures, with 41 stopping trading. One industry group blamed rising costs. BBC News.
1: This is Business Daily from the BBC World Service. I'm Sam Fenwick. Today we're following the money behind a tank of petrol. A war has shut down a fifth of the world's oil supply, and right now you're paying for it.
2: If anybody could do a voyage in the Hormuz, they would get paid tenfold.
3: It's really at the end of the day what people consume. Diesel, for example, that is trading above $200 a barrel.
1: From an oil field in the Gulf through the world's most dangerous shipping lane, through the commodity markets, through a refinery, and right back to you, standing at the pump. Who profits? Who pays? And what does a war in the Middle East actually have to do with the price on the pump? I'm standing at the petrol pump, filling up my car, and watching the numbers tick up. This is the bit I really hate, watching the numbers keep climbing. It just feels like money is floating away into nothing. And lately, it feels like that's been happening a lot faster than usual. Because right now, a war, thousands of miles away from where I am, is pushing up the price of fuel in everyone's tank. Fuel prices are rising around the world. And we wanted to know what you're seeing where you live. Here are some World Service listeners.
23: This is Diane from Jamaica. Prices of gasoline went up by about 15 to 20% per liter. So I can only imagine what diesel's like. I didn't even want to know.
24: This is Abdul Hamid in Accra, Ghana. Before the war, it cost me 600 Ghana cedis to fill my tank. That's almost about $50. Now it costs me almost $700 to $750.
25: This is Petra speaking from Tenerife. From March 2026, in Spain, the diesel prices have risen up between 25 to 29%.
1: Some World Service listeners there. Now, producer Matt Lyons and I have been looking at this. And Matt, this is one of those global stories, isn't it, that, you know, starts to feel very personal.
26: Yeah, definitely. It's that price on the petrol pump. What's happening right now in the Middle East is affecting one of the world's most important oil routes, the Strait of Hormuz, a narrow stretch of water between Iran and Oman. Before the war, around a fifth of the world's oil passed through every single day. Now, it's barely a trickle.
1: And those costs don't stay at sea. They move through the system and end up at the pump and your fuel tank. So if you want to understand why you're paying more today, you have to follow the money. Let's start at the very beginning, where it comes out of the ground. The petrol starts life as crude oil. And in some parts of the world, it's surprisingly cheap to get out of the ground. Dr. Sadad al-Husseini spent nearly two decades in charge of finding, developing and producing Saudi Arabia's oil at Saudi Aramco. It's the world's largest oil company. He oversaw the redevelopment of Ghawar. That's the world's largest conventional oil field. The New York Times has called him one of the most respected oil men in the world. And I asked him, in round numbers, what does it actually cost to get a barrel of oil out of the ground in the Gulf?
27: We have to cover the cost of it, that's for sure. And it's not just the extraction, it's the pipelines, it's the stabilizers, it's the pressure maintenance. So what used to be $10, you know, in 1995 or 2000, may well be today $25. And that's just the bottom line. Now, if you can't recover your cost and cover the additional cost, then you're going to end up with saying, why am I doing this?
1: $25 a barrel. And the market price right now? Well, since the end of February, it's jumped around a lot. It's hit more than $125 a barrel, and even at its lowest, around $85, it was still well above the $72 it was the day before the war. So let's say, for argument's sake, it's around $95 today. Who's making the money on that gap?
27: We don't set the price. The way the price is set is by what people are prepared to pay for North Sea oil within the North Sea, and then what countries or companies are prepared to pay for U.S. oil, WTI, within the U.S. So those are the two, you might say, price setters. If we were trying to displace them from the market, we would go broke and there wouldn't be any oil very soon.
1: Saudi Arabia, then, for all its power, is a price taker, not a price setter. The benchmark is set by the most expensive barrel the world needs to keep the lights on, North Sea Brent and US shale. Saudi Arabia just pockets the gap between its $25 production cost and whatever the benchmark lands at. But here's the thing. When Gulf oil disappears, that cheap barrel has to be replaced by a more expensive one. And at the moment, you need more North Sea oil, more US shale, more of anything that costs $40, $50, $60 to produce. The benchmark moves up to meet it. And that's why closing a waterway in the Gulf sends the price of oil in Texas through the roof. And then the strait closed.
27: It's unfortunate. It wasn't, frankly, a surprise. I mean, many of us knew that there was a lot of saber rattling up north. So, yes, you will have to shut down production and you will have to leave oil in the ground. At some point in time, the inventory that has been drawn out in the U.S. or elsewhere in the world will start running out. And hopefully they will have come to some resolution long before then.
1: So Saudi oil starts around $25. But it has a long way to go. And right now, that journey has just become the most expensive thing in the world. Matt Lyons is still here. What comes next?
26: Well, our barrel of oil is now out of the ground and it has to move from there. In the Gulf, that means going through what we've talked about before, the Strait of Hormuz. Before the war, there were 178 ships a day sailing through it, laden with crude oil, millions and millions of barrels, heading to refineries in India, China, Japan, South Korea, here in Europe. And then, on February the 28th, it closed.
1: And that changed things overnight. Dr. Nicholas Sakos is the founder and CEO of Sakos Energy Navigation, TEN. He runs 83 vessels, including VLCCs, very large crude carriers, each capable of carrying around 2 million barrels of oil per voyage. So what happened when it closed?
4: Well, the first few hours, it was challenging because we had the 6 vessels in the straits, in the area. So I think the safety of the crew, the safety of the asset, the safety of the cargo was the first thing in our minds.
1: Now, lots of these tankers leaving the Strait of Hormuz will end up in India. It sits right on the doorstep of the Gulf and will reach an Indian port in a matter of days. Its refineries were built specifically to run on Gulf crude, and it imports more oil than any country except China. In normal times, shipping a barrel of crude oil from the Gulf to India adds around $2 to $4 to the cost. Now, around 210 oil-laden tankers stranded inside the Persian Gulf, nowhere to go. Each one is carrying up to 2 million barrels, worth at current prices around $190 million per ship. They're just sitting there. And the insurance market tells you exactly how dangerous this has become.
4: The costs overall have moved as a reaction to the war premiums that we are facing. The one war premium is in the Hormuz Straits, where you have more than a tenfold increase of insurance costs. And then you have the alternative, which is the Red Sea. The Red Sea up to recently was a relatively, you could not call it safe, but it was a relatively navigational risk-free area. This morning you had the Somali pirates, the Houthis, who actually abducted 2 vessels earlier this morning, creating another dangerous zone very close to the Hormuz Straits.
1: By mid-April, insurance premiums for oil tankers were 8 times higher than pre-war. And there's also a cost that people don't think about when ships have to go the long way round. There are tolls, extra fuel, extra days at sea, and all that adds up.
4: If anybody could do a voyage in the Hormuz, they would get paid tenfold. So they would be paid, let's say, $500,000 a day instead of $50,000 a day that it was pre-crisis. That's huge. You have a threefold increase in every route, even in normal safe routes.
1: Nicholas Sakos, the CEO of TEN, one of the world's largest independent tanker operators. So, Matt, where does that leave our running total?
26: Well, Sam, so in normal times, a barrel of Saudi crude, once it's been shipped to India, costs somewhere between $15, $20 all in. Right now, with the Strait in crisis, it's a very different picture. Shipping plus insurance is adding at least $5 to $10 extra per barrel. So we're already looking at somewhere closer to $30 or $40 before the crude has even been refined.
1: So that barrel is still crude, so it's still unusable and has become dramatically more expensive just by sitting still, because right now, getting it moving again requires something no amount of money can easily buy, and that's safety. And here's something that will surprise you. When you hear the price of oil on the news, the $95 figure, that's not actually what anyone is paying for a real physical barrel of oil right now. Not even close. So what is that number and why does it exist? Think of it like this. When you buy a share in a gold fund, what's called an ETF, you don't actually own any gold. You own a piece of paper that tracks the price of gold. It moves when gold moves. But if you actually want the metal in your hands, you'd have to pay more. Oil works in the same way right now. The price you hear on the news, Brent crude at $95, is the paper price, the idea of oil. And the real thing is costing considerably more. Saad Rahim is the chief economist at Trafigura, one of the three largest commodity trading companies in the world. It moves one in every 10 barrels of oil traded on the planet every single day.
3: The price that you're quoting is the price of Brent oil as quoted through something like Bloomberg or Reuters or some other financial reporting mechanism, right? That price represents something that you can trade like a stock or a bond, but it doesn't actually really give you the physical barrel of oil. There's a gap between the Brent on the screen, as we would say, versus what we would call dated Brent, which again is the first step in that physical market. That differential normally trades at a few cents up to maybe a dollar or two, but it has at this point traded as high as $20. And then ultimately, when we're talking about oil prices, it's really at the end of the day what people consume. And those prices are much, much higher than what is being reflected in that $95 or so.
1: So what sort of figures are we looking at?
3: So if you look at diesel, for example, that is trading above $200 a barrel already. And if I look at jet, it's trading at almost $220 a barrel. In places like Asia, for example, those prices are going to be higher. And that is having a whole host of impacts we're already starting to see in the market. But I think there's a little bit of that complacency in the financial community maybe as a whole, because they're looking at, again, a very particular price. Because they're not specialists in this area, they're looking at something that they think is the price of oil. And it really isn't.
1: So for the consumer at the pump, filling up the car, really the price of a barrel of Brent crude is misleading.
3: Yes. I mean, I think it is indicative. Obviously, if that is moving in a certain direction, it does tell you where the market is headed. But to just look at that number, we think is misleading in terms of what the actual cost to the consumer is. Because again, people will look at the disconnect between, say, $95 on Brent and what they're getting charged for diesel, and they say, hold on, there's a big gap here.
1: So the price you see on the news is, at best, a starting point. The real cost of a barrel by the time it's physically delivered is already well above that. And we haven't finished yet because that crude is still unusable. Before it becomes petrol or diesel, before it goes anywhere near your car, it has to go through one more transformation, the refinery. So our barrel has made it through the Strait. It's arrived at a refinery. It gets heated to around 350 degrees Celsius and separated. Petrol, diesel, jet fuel, all coming apart at different temperatures. Robin Mills is the CEO of Karma Energy, a Dubai-based energy consultancy. He's a former Shell executive and a former strategist at the Emirates National Oil Company.
5: In normal times, the refining business is a margin business. It buys crude at whatever the price is. And let's say pre-war, you know, that was $60 per barrel or so. It processes it into various products and it takes a margin, which is enough to cover the cost of refining. And that's a few dollars per barrel. So perhaps it buys crude at 60 and sells the mix of products at $65. It takes a $5 margin, which represents its costs and profit. That's in normal times. Now, because there's a shortage of refining capacity and a shortage of fuel, the price becomes whatever people can pay.
1: So Robin says the bigger problem is what happens after crude is refined. Diesel, jet fuel, the fuel that goes into your tank and in the plane you're about to board. That is where the real crisis is.
5: This crisis has been particularly severe on those kind of end products, partly because there's a lot of refining capacity in the Gulf, which of course is now cut off, in some cases physically damaged. Then refining capacity elsewhere, particularly in Asia, can't get crude supplies. So it's running at lower rates or not able to operate at all. So there's a reduction in the supply of jet fuel and diesel and so on. And that is translating to higher prices at the pumps, higher prices for airlines and so on.
1: Robin Mills there, the CEO of Karma Energy. So, Matt, where does this leave our running total?
26: At the peak of this crisis, diesel and jet fuel prices in Singapore, which is one of the world's key trading hubs for refined products like these, hit above $290 a barrel. Compare that to the crude oil price on the news of $95. The refined product was almost three times the raw material it came from. And because there are almost no alternative routes for diesel or jet fuel, unlike crude, there's no way of bringing extra supply in quickly from somewhere else. The price has got nowhere to go but up.
1: So let's come back to where we started, Matt, at the pump.
26: Yes. So here in the UK, petrol was 1.33 a litre the day before the war. By mid-April, it was 1.58. That's around $2. Diesel crossed 191, around $2.40, a rise of more than a third in just under 2 months. And more than half of that goes straight to the government, fuel duty, VAT, and when the prices go up, the Treasury takes more every single penny. Now, taxes for this sort of thing will vary where you are. And in the United States, petrol crossed $4 a gallon for the first time since 2022. One of the world's biggest banks, JP Morgan, has calculated the combined increase has already cost American consumers $100 billion in lost purchasing power.
1: But the place that shows you most clearly what Gulf oil actually means is India. It's close enough to the Gulf that in normal times, a tanker arrives in days and dependent enough to feel the loss almost immediately. 60% of India's cooking gas passes through the Strait of Hormuz. So the war didn't show up at the Indian petrol pump because the government stepped in and froze prices. Drivers then didn't see a spike, but cooking gas was hit. Queues, delayed deliveries, and people switching back to kerosene, to coal, and to wood. So that's the chain, from oil field to trading floor, from tanker to refinery, from the dock to the pump, and right now, every link is under pressure. Thank you for listening to Business Daily. Follow the money from the BBC World Service with me, Sam Fenwick, and producer Matt Lines. 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

0: BBC World Service, and now Witness History with me, Lars Bevanger. Today I'm taking you back to the early hours of the 5th of May 1942 and a Norwegian village near Trondheim. The country's been under Nazi German occupation for 2 years. Now, a team of Norwegian resistance fighters are about to carry out what the Allied forces see as the top priority sabotage operation in Norway at this stage of the war. One local family will become central to the action.
1: The first sabotage was planned by my grandfather, because he was an electrical engineer. He was responsible for the maintenance of all the electrical equipment for the everything around the mining industry up there.
0: That's Gunnar Deinbol Jensen. He grew up hearing how his uncle, Lieutenant Peter Deinbol, his mother Lita, and his grandfather, Peter Senior, all became instrumental in trying to stop the Germans from extracting copper and sulfur from a mine near their village of Orkanger and shipping it to Germany. Both minerals were needed in weapons production. The Norwegian government in exile and its British allies were in no doubt what needed to be done.
1: This was ranked as number one. It was the most important target for the Allies. It represented 25% of the sulfur the Germans could get hold on. And that's a lot of explosives and bombs and bullets that could have killed the Allies.
0: Electric trains carried the sulfur from the mine down to the harbour in Orkanger. On this early May morning in 1942, to halt that transport, the saboteurs set out to blow up the heavily guarded transformer that secured the train line's electricity supply. Gunnar's uncle Petter led the operation.
1: It was located on near the harbour, down at the end of Orkanger. And he knew the area well. I've been there as a kid myself. It's an intense humming sound in the transformer. They were seven in all, saboteurs. They had different tasks. Some watched the guards. And a couple of them went in.
0: Lieutenant Deinbol's team were under immense pressure. Not only was the operation very dangerous, if they failed, Allied aircraft would carpet bomb the valley and village to end the German transport.
1: And that would have killed a lot of people, because it wasn't a precision bombing at the time.
0: The area near the transformer station was heavily guarded. Some 200 German soldiers were stationed within 250 meters of it. A smaller team of three managed to sneak past, and they only had one local Norwegian guard to deal with inside the station itself.
1: They knocked him down and gagged him, yeah. And they put a 1,000 kroner in his pocket as a compensation. Uncle Petter, that led the sabotage, he sent the others away. He was going to set off the blast.
0: Lieutenant Petter Deinbol used a timing device to give him a 20-minute head start to escape from the transformer station before the explosives went off. But the device took longer than expected.
1: And he waited for the blast to go off, and nothing happened. And there were guards there, you know, he had to crawl back. When he almost got to the door, it all exploded. So he was thrown to the ground, and he started running when he could get on his feet again. And he ran up steep hills. He had played the hide and seek up there as a kid. He had the Germans right behind him. And at one point he was hanging over a rock cliff, and they stepped on his fingers so close, but still didn't find him. And he was dodging them up there for 7 hours, and he fled over the mountains to Sweden.
0: Meanwhile, the rest of the team had managed to flee on bicycles towards Trondheim. While running for his life, Gunnar's uncle Petter also knew that if the German soldiers caught him, his own family and other locals who had been helping behind the scenes were at risk.
1: They left some artifacts, like coins, indications that there had been British troops there who were responsible for the sabotage, because they knew that the Germans would hit back on the local civil population to deter further sabotage.
0: Blowing up the electricity supply put a stop to the trains for a while. When the Germans repaired it and resumed the shipment of sulfur, Lieutenant Petter Deinbohl and his team planned and executed further attacks on a boat in the harbour and on the train's locomotives. All the while, they were supported by locals, including Deinbohl's own family.
1: And the locals came with food. My mother came with information, intelligence. She helped with the explosives, transport of that, and of the guns. Nobody suspected a young, sweet girl, 16, 17, and she could pass the German guards without being noticed.
0: Yet suspicion grew around the Deinbohl family.
1: They realized that there was talk in the town that maybe the Deinbohl family was involved in these sabotages. So they were always had prepared an escape kit with the necessary things to escape, and they had planned a route for escape. In the end, they got a notification from the local sheriff that the Germans were onto them. They had to get away.
0: Gunnar's mother and grandfather skied over the mountains to neutral Sweden. From there, they travelled to London, where both ended up assisting the exiled Norwegian government. Meanwhile, the saboteurs had finally managed to blow up all but one locomotive on the train line from the mine to the harbour. The German export of copper and sulphur came close to total collapse. For the Deinbohl family, it was not all good news, however. Lieutenant Petter Deinbohl perished in a plane crash over the North Sea shortly before the final operation. On the 7th of May 1945, the government and royal family returned to a liberated Norway. Crowds lined the streets, singing the national anthem, as heard in this radio clip kept by the Norwegian National Library. Gunnar's family also headed home, but for them, the celebrations would not last.
1: Well, they returned to Norway with the Norwegian exile government and the king on his ship in through the Oslo Fjord. And then they took off to their home further north in Norway, in Orkanger. When they arrived there, my grandfather went to his former boss and said, I'll take up my work again. He was yelled at for having hurt the company Orkla. He was sacked.
0: The mining company had been dependent on the German market even before the war and increased production of sulfur and copper during the occupation. In 2003, at a ceremony attended by representatives from the Orkla company, a bust of Lieutenant Petter Deinbohl was unveiled near where the first sabotage took place.
1: That was the first time we, as a family, got an apology from Orkla. The Norwegian army was also present, which was very good to be part of, for my mother, for my family and for me.
0: Gunnar Deinbohl Jensen's mother, Lita, died during the pandemic in 2020. He was talking to me, Lars Bevanger, for Witness History from the BBC World Service.
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4: Welcome to Assignment on the BBC World Service. I'm Jill McGivering, and I'm in Serbia gauging the political fallout from a railway station disaster 18 months ago, which killed 16 people. The tragedy led to months of mass protests against the government and allegations of corruption. Today, many say their demands for answers still haven't been met.
5: We still do not have somebody who is responsible. We still do not have justice for these people. And I would say we still do not have peace for these people.
4: The whole crisis led to a sharp rebuke from the European Union, which spoke in a recent resolution about Serbia's democratic decline. The government says the attacks on its record are baseless and politically motivated. President Aleksandar Vučić accuses foreign countries of fomenting the protests to damage Serbia. So what is happening in Serbia now? That's coming up after the news.
6: BBC News with Emily Thomas. As fears mount of a full-scale return to hostilities between Iran and the US, Iran's Foreign Minister Abbas Araghchi says events in the Strait of Hormuz show there's no military solution. President Trump called his policy to help commercial ships transit the strategic waterway Project Freedom, while Mr. Araghchi termed it Project Deadlock. Iran's parliamentary speaker also warned that Iran's defence of its interests was just getting started. Frank Gardner explains why the current situation is so volatile.
7: Neither Trump nor Iran want to go back to a full-fledged war, but I think we are not in a stable situation at all. And the Gulf is on a kind of hair trigger for returning to a sort of flurry of ballistic missiles, cruise missiles, drones, etc. It's becoming a ceasefire in name only. You cannot open up the Strait of Hormuz by force. One or two ships, sure, are going to get through, but it's extremely dangerous for the US to send its warships through that narrow waterway if they are going to be going so close to the Iranian coast. It'll only take a few seconds for an anti-ship missile to cross that distance.
6: Armenia is hosting senior EU leaders as it seeks closer ties with the bloc. The Armenian Prime Minister Nikol Pashinyan says he's seeking to diversify his country's traditional alliance with Russia.
7: Ship missile to cross that distance.
6: Armenia is hosting senior EU leaders as it seeks closer ties with the bloc. The Armenian Prime Minister Nikol Pashinyan says he's seeking to diversify his country's traditional alliance with Russia. Rehan Dmitri is in Yerevan.
8: The EU will launch

0: Moldova ahead of its elections last year, in which pro-European forces held on to power. Russia is watching with undisguised hostility. On Monday, one of the Kremlin's most prominent propagandists expressed outrage at Prime Minister Nikol Pashinyan's hosting President Zelensky, who was among the 40-plus leaders in Yerevan for a major European summit.
1: A report in Britain says modern slavery is greater than ever and likely to worsen over the next decade. Modern slavery includes human trafficking, forced labour and debt bondage. Helena Wilkinson has more details.
2: The report found that the number of potential victims of modern slavery reached record levels in the UK last year. The report warns that higher living costs, debt and insecure work are leading to more exploitation, with advances in technology also making it easier for criminals to recruit and control victims. The Independent Anti-Slavery Commissioner, Eleanor Lyons, she's calling on the government to increase funding for specialist police units and to implement fines for businesses when exploitation is discovered in their supply chains.
1: World News from the BBC. Russian drone and missile strikes have killed four people in Ukraine's central Poltava region. Three workers and two rescuers died in the attack on a gas facility. And in Russia, Moscow said its air defences had destroyed almost 300 drones overnight. Both countries have said they'll observe separate unilateral ceasefires over the coming days. Romania's Prime Minister, Ilie Bolojan, is facing a no-confidence vote in Parliament that threatens his fractured minority government. The largest party, the Social Democrats, abandoned the coalition last month and joined forces with the far right, which analysts say could unseat Mr. Bolojan. The SDP quit over his austerity policies aimed at reducing the budget deficit, the biggest in the EU. Around 150 people remain stuck on board a Dutch cruise ship after an outbreak of the deadly hantavirus. Medics are working to try and evacuate two symptomatic passengers from the vessel. It's currently moored off Cape Verde in Western Africa, which has refused to let it dock. Dr. Maria van Kerkhove, the acting WHO Director of Epidemic and Pandemic Threat Management, explained how the outbreak is being managed on board.
3: What the passengers have been asked to do is to remain in their cabins. There's disinfection that's happening on board. Anyone who is unwell will be seen by medical professionals. So medical personnel have been allowed onto the ship. They've gone to assess the two sick patients, but also to provide advice to others who are on board. WHO is working with the ship company for the next journey of the vessel, which is planned to go onto the Canary Islands.
1: The number of those killed in a massive blast at a Chinese fireworks factory on Monday has risen to 26. Dozens more are injured. Hundreds of rescue workers have been combing through the rubble of several buildings flattened by the explosion. China's President Xi Jinping has called for a prompt investigation. BBC News.
4: Welcome to Assignment on the BBC World Service. I'm Jill McGivering in Serbia.
5: I remember the 1st of November, and I think that that day will always be in my memory for a few things. I actually bought a train ticket that was for 12. The roof collapsed at 11:52. I remember standing in the door and I was like, no, I will go later to the Belgrade. I remember putting my suitcase, grabbing coffee, and my phone started ringing. And I clearly remember messages and calls saying, are you all right? Are you alive?
4: That's Jelena Bojic, a feisty journalist turned activist and a native of Novi Sad. I met her in front of the abandoned station building. Its sawtooth roof makes a dramatic zigzag against the sky. There used to be a broad concrete canopy running along the front of the building. But 18 months ago, the whole thing suddenly broke off and crashed to the ground, killing 16 of the people standing underneath.
5: This is like a graveyard. This is like a memory that 16 people were killed, and 18 months after that, in this moment, we still do not have somebody who is responsible. We still do not have justice for these people, and I would say we still do not have peace for these people. I can truly say that Novi Sad is not the same city since 1st of November 2024. Something stole happiness from us. We do not feel this as a happy town anymore.

0: I'm travelling now to the capital, Belgrade, just half an hour by train through flat plains dotted with houses with red-tiled roofs. I'm in Serbia, looking at the impact of the Novi Sad station disaster on the political landscape and on people's lives.
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0: One of those whose life changed forever was Dijana Hrdka. I met her in her neighbourhood in East Belgrade, on a rough patch of grass overlooked by blocks of flats, next to a run-down playground. She is slight, with straight shoulder-length hair and a weary look. When the canopy collapsed, Dijana was a divorced mother of two who was scraping a living cooking fast food. Now she's a household name, all because of her son, Stefan.
2: I could talk about Stefan all day. He was a really cheerful and positive child. He never complained. He loved helping others. He didn't have a bad bone in his body. I'm really proud of him, because I know that he was a decent human being. He was a good boy.
0: Could I ask you about what happened on November the 1st, 2024? What was the first that you heard that something had happened to Stefan?
2: I saw it on TV. Some canopy had collapsed. I thought it was at a bus station. I was busy that day, so I thought I'd catch up with the news later on. My sister called me and asked if Stefan had been in touch. I tried to call him. He didn't answer. Then I started to worry. He always gets back to me. This time he didn't. I had a really bad feeling. I thought, brace yourself. I went to the police station. I waited and waited. And when I couldn't wait any longer, I went up to one officer and begged him for any news about Stefan. He said nothing. He just hugged me. And then I realized. I remember collapsing onto the floor and just shaking and screaming and screaming until I couldn't scream anymore. That night, I went to Novi Sad to identify the body. I wouldn't wish this on any parent, to see something like that, to see their child in that sort of state. I wouldn't wish it on my biggest enemy. That is why I'm fighting, so that no mother sees something like that, so that no mother has to bury her child, so that no mother has to feel this pain.
0: Dijana's grief about her son's death at Novi Sad soon became a search for answers. How had this happened? Who was responsible? She wasn't the only one determined to find out. Within days, local activists like Jelena, the woman I met outside the station, started to debate what to do. They were shocked and angry. When they organised rallies demanding justice, people of all ages, all walks of life, poured onto the streets to join. The protest rapidly spread in size and scale. Soon they were in Novi Sad, in Belgrade, in towns and cities right across the country. Placards accused the government of corruption, of lying about what had happened, of covering up the truth. The deaths at Novi Sad had ignited a fire which, for a whole year, the government seemed unable to put out. The protests were led by students. It was a chaotic year of university shutdowns, blockades and mass rallies. I've come to a small park in central Belgrade, surrounded by university buildings. I'm here to meet two students who took part in the demonstrations, Mila and Emma.
3: After the tragedy in Novi Sad, I kind of felt that this is like the moment, like this moment is really crucial for all the students to actually participate. I think that at that point, everybody was like, I could have been the person who died in that tragedy. All of us could have been under that canopy. And then we kind of saw that if we continue to tolerate this government and their corruption and their lack of rule of law, lack of democracy, the casualties will just be worse. When we look at the previous protests, the activist and the resistant movement in Serbia was naturally evolving, and this was the time when it erupted.
0: What sort of pressure did you face because you were taking part in these protests, Mila?
4: I was facing a lot of pressure. I was attacked multiple times on social media, also pro-regime media in Serbia. I also faced lots of misogynist comments many times on social media. I was targeted multiple times, and it was really stressful for me.
0: There had been a blockade of the university and, of course, the mass protests. All of that seems to have stopped now. Why has it stopped? Why has it calmed down?
3: Maybe people are also trying to recharge their energy, to actually think about what was good and what was bad before, and to learn from our mistakes, and to kind of not let some mistakes happen again, and to be more passionate and more energetic about our values and goals.
0: Emma and Mila and the other students are part of a long history of mass protests in Serbia, as the country emerged from communism with the collapse of Yugoslavia, as it clashed with NATO about its aggression in Kosovo in the late 1990s, and as it finally ousted Serbian strongman Slobodan Milosevic. Zag Aksentijevic is 72, a retired schoolteacher and a lifelong activist who has witnessed them all. I asked her why the protests triggered by the Novi Sad disaster went on for so long.
5: That question is asked a lot. The students were a surprise for many of us because of the energy they injected. The anger and frustration that had built up for years here suddenly erupted. The students managed to capture this in a way that felt authentic to people.
0: And when you were taking part in the protests, what was the mood of the crowd? What was the feeling around you?
5: One of the things we did was a silent vigil. It's not surprising that this 16 minutes of silence for the 16 victims of Novi Sad became a feature of every protest. It was incredibly emotional. I can't compare it to any other protest I've been on before. We were in a place beyond words.
0: Central Belgrade has some charming shopping streets, filled with buskers, cafes and all those well-known global brands. But under the surface, there's a hint of something darker. The society seems increasingly divided. While many support the ruling party and its allies, others are increasingly concerned about what they see as growing repression by the government, including a subtle targeting of its critics. Remember Diana Herke, whose son Stefan died in the disaster? I'd originally arranged to speak to her outside her local church in Belgrade, somewhere safe and quiet. But when we arrived, the priests refused permission, saying the interview was too political. We had to move instead to a park bench. It was a small example of the way she feels ostracised.
6: It's really hard when you are surrounded by people, yet you feel alone.
0: Last November, on the first anniversary of the canopy collapse, Diana was still desperate for answers.
7: Poštovani narode, želim da se zahvalim studentima koji me održavaju život.
0: This is her outside the station in Novi Sad, announcing that she was going on hunger strike.
6: The first anniversary of Novi Sad came around and I saw that nothing had happened. I realised I was powerless, so I decided to go on hunger strike. Maybe I could force a prosecutor to talk to me and they might realise that I really wanted justice. But things just got worse.
8: Proživela sam pakao od ove vlasti.
6: I went through hell. I was threatened. I was followed. They even phoned my younger son and threatened him. They told him to tell me to stop the hunger strike. I did stop when I realized that if I went into organ failure and possibly died, it would be worthless because there would have been no one left to fight.
0: Do you feel you've had the justice that you wanted?
6: I know I haven't got justice, but I am not going to let the canopy be forgotten.
0: Even now, 18 months on, there are still no official answers and no convictions. So who was responsible for the deaths of Stefan and 15 others at Novi Sad? I've come to a park in central Belgrade to meet Zoran Djajic. He's a structural engineer who served as a consultant on the Novi Sad station project. He says he knows exactly what happened.
9: I worked for 2.5 years on the renovation of Novi Sad station. When I noticed that things weren't being done properly, I started writing reports, which I was forwarding to all the top government officials and project leaders involved in the work. I got no response. To be more specific, in March 2023, I told the construction company that there were some plates on the top of the canopy that needed to be removed because they were substandard. They refused to do it. It's a matter of record. Then, in November 2024, the canopy collapsed. Nobody had checked the canopy's supports.
0: Zoran says the approved technical specifications for the work on renovating the 1960s station weren't followed. He claims that he advised the contractors to remove some old substandard plates from the top of the canopy as part of the renovation, and they'd refused to do that. Instead, he claims, they increased the canopy's weight by about 23 tonnes and didn't properly check the supports which held it in place.
9: Rather than do a thorough job by stripping back a layer of old materials, they added heavier concrete on top of the whole structure. It was much cheaper to add concrete on top of the canopy than follow the spec. It's as clear as day. It was corruption which brought down that canopy and killed those people.
0: Zoran says that when the canopy collapsed, the authorities immediately denied that they'd started renovating that part of the building. Several people mentioned this to me. These official denials inflamed public anger. In many countries, putting pressure on the government would be a job for the opposition. Serbia does have one, although it's deeply fragmented.
10: We are now in the main hall. And this is the place where all the journalists would be when there is a plenary session. This is really like
0: Radimir Lazovic is showing me around the National Assembly in central Belgrade. He was an environmental activist who entered Parliament 4 years ago. He's a bear of a man, an imposing figure and a forceful speaker. I sat down with him in his large wood-panelled office. When I asked him about the state of Serbian politics today, his gaze became steely and direct.
10: From the first glance, everything is there, right? There are institutions, they're not banned, they're not cancelled. We exist in the parliament, there is some opposition or something. But in the end, the thing is that everything is actually working for the ruling party. Opposition is marginalized. We are being attacked every single day, in a regime media, and there are so many media that are actually working for the government. You have really small amount of media that are independent. I have some article that I am a traitor, that I am working for someone else.
0: You mentioned these articles. Can you show us some online?
10: Yeah, sure. I mean, there's so many of them. I mean, literally 200 of them in a year. For example, of course, this is the one that is hurting me the most. This is the article that says that my father raped some woman in 70s.
0: And this article you've pulled up on your phone, that's a Serbian newspaper.
10: That's Serbian newspaper. Yeah. This was on the headlines, all over the headlines.
0: And what is the headline?
10: And the headline is that my father raped someone.
11: You took them to court? You tried to sue them and you won?
10: I won some bizarre amount of money, like 1,000 euros. And they didn't even have to erase this. So, because you can
11: see... So it's still there online?
10: It's still there. I mean, I was in a situation that I was happy that my father died 1 year before. The first anniversary of his death, this was published. They knew this. And it was really, you know... Below any kind of journalism, it's not journalism, it's slandering in the lowest way ever.
0: The Serbian national anthem blaring out across a crowd of tens of thousands of people. I attended this well-organized government rally in Belgrade, a show of support for the ruling party and its president, Aleksandar Vučić. He's been in office for nearly a decade and was prime minister before that. As he took to the stage, the crowd chanted and cheered.
12: Dame I gospodo, dame I gospodo, dragi prijatelji, hvala vam na veličanstvenom dočeku.
0: Just over a year ago, we went through a difficult time, he said, referring to one of the mass protests. We were attacked by outside forces, people who wanted to destroy Serbia. I'm forever grateful that you defended our motherland. The ruling party has repeatedly dismissed the protesters by calling them foreign agents. This is a familiar refrain, repeated in an English language interview President Vučić gave in February.
13: Of course there were many people going out to the streets, and they were very much supported by regional countries, regional secret services, which is not a big secret, to tell you the truth, to anyone. And there were many organizations and institutions from outside, from different directions, that were supportive to that.
0: We requested an interview with the ruling party, the SNS, but they didn't respond to our emails. Although on the surface Serbia is a democracy, as I heard from Radomir Lazovic, there are growing concerns about the ruling party being increasingly repressive, especially in its response to critics. Serbia wants to join the European Union, but the EU's latest resolution on Serbia was stinging.
14: Serbia's continued democratic decline is manifest in worsening corruption, a deterioration in the rule of law and freedom of expression, insufficient judicial independence, and a lack of media pluralism and trust in state institutions.
0: The ruling party and its allies dismissed the EU criticism as unfair and politically motivated. The mass protests which erupted after Novi Sad have faded away, at least for now. Opposition hopes are pinned instead on presidential and parliamentary elections, due within the next year, although there's concern about whether they'll be free and fair. In the meantime, activists find different ways of expressing their anger. Every week, many in Novi Sad quietly stop to observe a 16-minute silence at the moment the canopy fell. Others are more vocal. Zaga, the retired schoolteacher who's seen decades of activism, meets regularly with other pensioners to sing protest songs on Belgrade's shopping streets. They write their own lyrics about corruption and dark times and a call to action. This song goes, wake up, something's happening. Don't say you didn't know, you could be sorry later.
11: When you look to the future for Serbia, are you optimistic about the future?
2: I want to be optimistic. Not giving up is one of my guiding principles. That's something I want to pass on.
0: That reminded me of Jelena, the young activist I met outside the station at Novi Sad. She too was adamant that Novi Sad needs real justice.
15: Nothing will be the same in Novi Sad, in Serbia after this, but I think that is a good thing. Because we learn to fight, we learn how to be resistant, and to be honest, this is our last chance. Because I think if we do not manage to win in fight for these people, which is the whole point, in fight for human rights, for human life, then I'm not sure that this would stay a good place for living, that Novi Sad, which was always my favorite city, would be a place for me. So it's not an option, actually.
0: The feistiness of these two women, generations apart, makes a stark contrast with Diana. She too is determined to fight on, to force someone to take responsibility for her son's death. But she struck me as a woman who's both isolated and totally worn down. Getting answers might help ease her grief, but nothing will bring back her son, Stefan.
11: It's 18 months now since you lost Stefan. Do you feel as though you are able to move on?
15: No,
2: I won't be able to move on. When I visit Stefan's grave, I talk to him. I ask him for his help. It's very hard even to think about all of this. It's very hard to live with this. Every time I light a candle for him in church, I place it in the space for the living, not the dead. I cannot bring myself to say he's dead. He's alive for me. He lives in the skies above me. That's the way I want to keep thinking of him. I don't think I'll ever be able to come to terms with the fact that he's gone.
0: That's Assignment from Serbia. I'm Jill McGivering. The producer was Caroline Finnegan.
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23: BBC News with Emily Thomas. As fears mount of a full-scale return to hostilities between Iran and the US, Iran's foreign minister says events in the Strait of Hormuz show there is no military solution to what he called a political crisis. President Trump says America's military will help merchant ships pass through the waterway. Leaders from Armenia and the European Union have met in Yerevan as Prime Minister Nikol Pashinyan seeks to dilute traditional ties with Russia. Last month, President Putin said Armenia could not be in a customs union or seek closer ties with Europe. Romania's Prime Minister Ilia Bolojan is facing a no-confidence vote that threatens his fractured minority government. The Social Democrats abandoned the coalition and joined forces with the far right to call for the vote. Russian drone and missile strikes have killed four people at a gas facility in central Ukraine. Another person died in the Kharkiv region. The number of those killed in a massive blast at a Chinese fireworks factory has risen to 26. A 3-kilometre radius around the site in Hunan province has been evacuated. 9 miners have died in an explosion at a coal mine in central Colombia caused by a build-up of gases. Rescuers have evacuated 6 workers and are now trying to recover the bodies of those who died. President Daniel Noboa of Ecuador has announced a reduction in tariffs on Colombian goods to 75% after a 100% tax had been in effect for only 4 days. There have been months of tension over Ecuador's accusations that Colombia failed to combat drug trafficking along their shared border. The Australian children's author Craig Sylvie has pleaded guilty to possessing and distributing child exploitation material. Mr. Sylvie was arrested in January at his home in Perth, where several electronic devices were seized. BBC News.
1: Hello. Ozempic, Wegovy, Mounjaro. Just a few years ago, most of us had never heard these names. Now, they're everywhere, hailed as miracle weight loss drugs that help people shed the pounds by replicating a gut hormone called GLP-1, which tells the brain that you've eaten enough and nudges the pancreas to release insulin. One of the leading researchers behind this breakthrough is Jens Juul-Holst, Professor of Medical Physiology and Biomedical Sciences at the University of Copenhagen, whose work in the 1980s helped discover and decode GLP-1. Over the decades since then, Jens has laid the groundwork for today's wonder drugs that are changing the lives of millions worldwide by treating obesity and diabetes. This has earned Jens a slew of high-profile accolades, including the Breakthrough Prize and the Tang Prize. And he was named among Time magazine's 100 most influential people in health for 2024. But with great power come great big questions. The rise of GLP-1 drugs is not only reshaping medicine, but also sparking debate about how they should be used and exactly what they mean for long-term healthcare and healthy societies. So hopefully we'll get some of those questions answered today. Jens Juul-Holst, welcome to The Life Scientific.
3: Thank you very much, and thank you very much for asking me to do this.
1: Certainly a lot of people will have heard about weight loss jabs in recent years. How exactly do they work?
3: The interesting new thing about them is that they inhibit appetite. So that's the principle of the slimming. And that's quite a difference to many other approaches to weight loss. And if you think about it, it is one of the key ways of regulating the problem, which is the food intake, of course.
1: There is and always has been a lot of stigma around obesity and weight loss. Have you seen that attitude play out around these new drugs?
3: Yes, of course. Mostly I know of it from my own country, from Denmark, where people think that it is kind of cheating. You know, you're not supposed to do this. This is not the right way. You must suffer to lose weight. And some people, you know, object to the idea that you should lose weight at all. You should be happy with your own size. And from my angle, it's a different question. The problem is the complications of obesity. I'm a doctor, so this is my interest here. And we know that there is a large number of complications to obesity. And that's what you can do something about with these new medications. And I think that's fantastic.
1: Well, we're certainly going to talk about a lot of these hugely positive results, but concerns have been raised, including by you. You said a couple of years ago that the success of GLP-1 drugs has brought new scientific, clinical, and ethical questions that the medical community needs to navigate with care. So which questions do you think should be prioritized?
3: So these drugs were originally meant for diabetes therapy, and they're now spreading out to obesity therapy also. And the problem with both of them is that you have a decreased life expectancy. And not only that, but also you run a risk of having complications during your lifetime, and that can be very cumbersome and invalidating. And this is something that the society should do something about. Now, these new drugs have been proven to reduce the mortality and been proven to improve these complications and the morbidities that are associated with diabetes and obesity. So now we know that you can do something about it. So that's where I think that society somehow has to take over. And somebody should think about how we spread these possibilities to the general benefit of the population rather than to the few that can afford it.
1: But let's talk about you, Jens. You were born in 1945 in Copenhagen.
3: Yes.
1: Tell me about your family.
3: So my parents were dentists, both of them. My father was a professor at the dental school. And I think I'm pretty sure that that has influenced my way, my attitudes, my choices. Another thing is that my mother didn't become dentist of her own will because she had planned to become a doctor. But it turned out that my grandfather couldn't afford her studies. So he asked her to find a shorter training. And so she became a dentist instead, but met the professor, which was good. I mean,
1: Good luck.
3: So that was the atmosphere. It was an academic atmosphere. So this kind of lifestyle was oozing through everything, I think.
1: Right. And in your early years at school, I gather you had a bit of a tough time.
3: That was because I was good in classes, I had red hair and I was not terribly good at sports. So, you know, I was the victim of all the
4: bullying.
3: Yeah, of the bullying, exactly. So that lasted for the first 5 years of schooling. But then I moved to, the high school system and things became a lot better. And eventually I went to the real high school, the 3 years. And that was one of the greatest times in my life. So things changed wonderfully.
4: Well, after those difficult early years, things, as you say, did improve. You were a good student academically, but initially you wanted to focus on something other than science. You were very keen on music.
3: Yeah. For a while in school, I thought that maybe I should end up doing something with music. Today, I'm quite happy that I didn't. I think that that would have been a tough life. Fun, but tough. So that had to go away and was substituted with the hard work of being a medical student. But music is still a wonderful thing for me.
4: I was going to ask you, you still play piano?
3: I still play and always have music in my ears when I can get away with it. So, yes, music is a big part of my life. My wife, fortunately, is also musically gifted and is playing the clarinet, so we can do duets together.
4: Oh, very nice. Well, Jens, as you say, you went to study medicine at the University of Copenhagen and you really threw yourself into student life.
3: So I qualified in medicine in 1970, which means that the last 2 years was 1968, 69, right?
4: Yeah.
3: Where we had all the revolutions and student revolutions and all over Europe and all over the world, really. And of course, I was part of that. You know, I was a young, enthusiastic socialist, and I was taking very much part in the different student activities we had, and even some of the more, which we shouldn't talk too much about today. But it was a great time, and I think it cemented my attitude to health and society and things like that. I think it was very, very, very useful.
4: So after your studies, you started working at Bispebjerg Hospital, which then became affiliated with the University of Copenhagen. And that meant you were encouraged to do research alongside your clinical work.
3: Yeah, I think I was interested in research already, but the possibilities were improving as we were transgressing to university status. And so the boss, the head of the department, became professor, and he was then entitled to have a scientific assistant. And I became his assistant, so that meant that I was even obliged to do research, apart from the surgery. So that really facilitated things.
4: And that's when you first began studying gut hormones in earnest.
3: Yes, I was introduced to this very new field of the gut hormones because my real mentor, who's called Jens Rehfeld, he had been to the United States to work with the hormone gastrin in Florida and came home with some hints about technology and the field as such. And he said, okay, let's join forces and see what we can make out of it. Because then we were able to create a laboratory, and that laboratory was devoted to gut hormones. And for this, the big thing was the new technology of radioimmunoassay, which had more or less recently been discovered or developed by two Nobel laureates. And we adopted that technology as quickly as we could because that was necessary to study these gut hormones because they circulate in very, very low concentration. So you must have a method of sufficient sensitivity. And this new method had that. There were no other methods that would be able to.
4: And at that point, you were looking at a group of metabolic hormones called incretin.
3: Yeah, our main interest became the regulation in the gut of insulin secretion. And for me, that was logical because I came from this department that had specialized in peptic ulcer disease, And we had some peptic ulcer patients with too low blood glucose levels after we had been operating on them. And we wanted to find out why that was. We thought it would be a gut hormone, right? So it was absolutely natural for us to find out how the gut regulates insulin secretion and glucose levels in the body. So that became one of the key questions. We put that up as a target for us, try to find out what are the incretin hormones.
4: Mm.
3: And that's what actually we managed to do eventually.
4: You say eventually, because this is like a decade's worth of research to get the answers.
3: That is true.
4: Ultimately, you were successful in isolating and characterizing this all-important GLP-1 hormone.
3: Yeah.
4: Talk me through that process.
3: I was chasing this hormone that was responsible for the hypoglycemia in our patients. And then a new peptide came up. It came from Stockholm. It was called GIP,
4: peptides, I mean, these are basically molecular chains of amino acids.
3: Yes, short chains. And there was one coming up from Stockholm, which was demonstrated to be able to stimulate insulin secretion in people. But for various reasons, we could show that this was not the substance that was responsible for our hypoglycemia patients. So there had to be another one. This was clear. And we found some cells in the gut that were illuminating with antibodies against glucagon. And glucagon is a hormone from the pancreas that is normally regulating blood glucose. And it was ridiculous that glucagon should be found in the gut all of a sudden. But we eventually isolated the peptides from those cells and found out what it was. And it was a peptide that contained glucagon in the middle.
4: Right.
3: So we found out that this was actually the precursor of glucagon, because we could also find it in the pancreas and all the bits and pieces there. So the interesting thing was, of course, to find out what was in the rest of the molecule. That was an American who found out that, a guy called Graham Bell, who in 1983 was able to pull out a gene sequence. And we found in that DNA sequence there was coding for something that looked like glucagon. Actually, there were two stretches that looked like glucagon, both of them. And they were, of course, designated glucagon-like peptides 1 and glucagon-like peptides
4: 2. Which is the GLP, yes, yes.
3: And that's the GLP-1 and GLP-2, yeah.
4: Right.
3: Yeah. So that opened the field, I must say.
4: And it's a lot of technical detail there, but I think it's important because if we come to talking about these weight loss drugs, they all rely on this glucagon-like peptide GLP-1.
3: Yes.
4: Now, in 1993, your team provided the first clinical evidence that GLP-1 could help patients with diabetes. Now, you told us about GLP-1 itself, but how exactly was that translated into a treatment for diabetes? How did it work?
3: So first of all, we pulled out the natural peptide from tissues and found out that it stimulated insulin secretion directly. And the question was then, is this really interesting? And the prediction was, no, it's not interesting, because people with type 2 diabetes, you know, they have lousy beta cells. They don't react to anything. They don't even react to glucose. And it didn't react to this first incretin hormone, GIP. It didn't react to those either. So the probability that this would make any change was very, very small. But again, we had put it on our pancreas and found out, I mean, I had a pancreas in the laboratory, you know, a living
4: as
3: pancreas,
4: one does.
3: Isolated living as a tool. It was really fun. And it also inhibited glucagon secretion. Now, there's a problem in people with diabetes that they have too much glucagon at the wrong times. And here we had something that could inhibit glucagon secretion. And this was news.
4: Right.
3: So now we had two features of this hormone that could be interesting in diabetes. So I was working very closely together with Michael Nauck from Germany. And he was working in a diabetes hospital and with the big incretin expert in these days, Werner Creutzfeldt, an important professor from Germany. And together we arranged to have infusions made in his diabetes hospital. People came in with really bad glucose regulation and gave them infusions of this new peptide for 4 hours and were able to completely normalize their blood glucose. And that was really a breakthrough.
4: Wow.
3: That was really a breakthrough.
4: But as you say, this is for people with type 2 diabetes, not
3: yes.
4: type 1.
3: Yeah, this is true. But it didn't take long before we tried on type 1 also. And it actually worked to some extent, not as well as in those with type 2, because it partly acts on the insulin. And since people with type 1 diabetes do not have insulin,
4: right.
3: that part of the activity cannot be put into practice.
4: I see.
3: But they do have the glucagon problem, and also there are many other things that are improved with GLP-1. So it actually works to some extent on people with type 1 diabetes. And it's very interesting today, because the cardiovascular improvements that you get with GLP-1 and the anti-obesity effect, both of those are relevant for people with type 1 diabetes also today. So that's why it's come back into the picture, you know, as something that really is of interest.
4: Right. Of course, as we've mentioned, all of this was the culmination of years of research and not just a single eureka moment. But in the diabetes world, this breakthrough was huge. Do you remember how you felt about it at the time?
3: So this demonstration of the complete normalization of the glucose levels really meant that we convinced not only ourselves that this was a future therapy for diabetes, but also some of the pharmaceutical industries. And that's how Novo Nordisk, for instance, became interested.
4: Mm-hmm.
3: And of course, we also demonstrated in 96 and 97, 8, that it also inhibited food intake in people. And that, of course, was also very, very interesting. So we started doing studies and tried to see what happened. And sure enough, we could inhibit appetite, and we could inhibit food intake with infusions of GLP-1 in people.
4: So things are looking very promising then. But when it came to making GLP-1 suitable for obesity therapy, there were some issues. Can you explain what these issues were?
3: I can easily explain that. So what we found immediately was that if we gave them intravenous infusions into the bloodstream, that worked. But if we gave them just a single injection, it didn't work. Why not? Because the peptide was eliminated from the body immediately almost. So it has what we call a half-life. It means that half of what you have in the body is eliminated within 2 minutes. So right. It disappears during very, very few minutes. It completely disappears. And you can't treat people with a peptide that is eliminated so quickly. We found the reason for it, and that was an enzyme. But we also found out that if you could inhibit that enzyme, you could actually make the hormone GLP-1 survive for a longer time. But that was one of the problems. The very short survival time.
4: Hormone. And I gather, you couldn't give people a higher dose because it would lead to nausea.
3: So we tried that, of course.
4: Right.
3: And
4: right.
3: It turned out, no, we couldn't, because the higher the doses we gave them, the more side effects there would be. There would be nausea and eventually vomiting. But we found out that you could stabilize the molecule by exchanging really a single amino acid in the chain, and that could make it resistant towards this enzyme. But it would still be eliminated quickly from the kidneys, and that would be a problem. So something special had to be done to circumvent that problem. And that's what they did at Novo Nordisk, where they attached a fatty acid chain to the molecule. And what happens is that when you inject that, it will bind to one of the proteins in the plasma, in the blood, and it has a long half-life of 20 days or something like that. So all of a sudden, this peptide, GLP-1, can now survive in the body. And it turned out that the half-life of this fatty acid-substituted GLP-1 was now 12 hours rather than 2 minutes.
4: 2 minutes,
3: so
4: right,
3: that was
4: right.
3: Quite a different, right? So that is liraglutide that was developed at the Novo Nordisk company.
4: So the first version of a weight loss drug launched in the UK in 2015, longer ago than people might think.
3: So the people at Novo Nordisk created some dose response studies and could demonstrate that if they were very careful with the increasing dosing in the beginning, you could actually get to higher doses, which would give a weight loss of some 7 to 8%. And this was the procedure that eventually led to Saxenda, which was the first of these drugs to be approved for obesity therapy.
4: Well, as you say, this 8% is significant, but your team and indeed others around the world were working to develop more effective versions. This is how you arrived at semaglutide, this drug that's the basis of Ozempic and Wegovy.
3: What happened was that several pharmaceutical companies were now interested in this and tried to extend the half-life by changing a few other details of the molecule, not very much, by the way, and managed to produce a molecule that could last for a week, requiring only weekly injections. So that was, of course, very nice. This was semaglutide. I was part of that process myself, so I really enjoyed it. It also was improved in terms of insulin secretion and food intake. But again, it was felt that perhaps with higher doses, you could obtain even more. And again, a very meticulous, careful study was carried out, and it was found that indeed you could increase the dose. And it was possible now to create weight losses of up to 18%.
4: Mm.
3: And that started the whole craze.
4: And that wasn't the only positive outcome, was it? There was more good news from the cardiovascular trials, which you have to do with any new drug.
3: Yeah, and it turned out to reduce the risk of cardiovascular adverse events quite significantly. It was a wonderful surprise.
4: That's incredible, absolutely. I want to come back to that a little later on, but in the meantime, Jens, the GLP-1 therapies developed by you and others translated into those medications that we're seeing today, and within a comparatively short space of time, have had a remarkable impact helping people with diabetes and obesity. Have you had any feedback from people you know about how it's changed things for them?
3: Oh, yes. I get a lot of emails from people who are thanking for and describing how this has changed their lives and how happy they are. One thing is that people are happy. Another thing is that it can be documented in hard data that it really helps.
4: There's been a lot of discussion around other possible benefits of GLP-1 therapy. We mentioned the surprising positive results from the cardiovascular trials earlier. Mm. What possible applications are you exploring now?
3: So there are a whole set of things. Some of them are related to the weight loss, I guess, in itself. For instance, something like sleep apnea. And there is wonderful data now that this really helps a lot. But in addition to that, we need to understand why these compounds have this effect on the cardiovascular problems. And the focus is really on inflammation and the immune system these days. And there are a lot of observations on interactions with GLP-1 with receptors in the immune system. And there is typically in obesity and diabetes what we call a low-grade inflammation, systemic inflammation. And this is thought to contribute very much to the problems, the complications. So that is in the heart, that is in the liver, that is in the kidneys, that is in the lungs, and that is in the central nervous system. So one of the theories, and it's actually more than a theory these days because it's quite evident, is that one of the ways GLP-1s improve all these conditions, because they do, is by interfering with the inflammation, reducing the inflammation that causes these problems in the various organs. So, you know, it's not even miraculous any longer. It's a fact. There is a mechanism behind this. So that's really fantastic, I think.
4: That's incredible. So various positive and unexpected impacts. But as with almost any new medication, there are, of course, also concerns. And one that's been covered quite recently in the media is possible swift weight regain after stopping treatment. What's your reaction to that?
3: So first of all, it was predicted, and it also turns out to be true. Because what happens when you're in therapy is that you inhibit your appetite. And because of that, you eat less and then eventually will lose some weight. But if you regain your appetite, then you will start eating again and you will increase in body weight. So if you stop the therapy, of course, your body weight will return. But fortunately, there is something you can do, engage in a change of lifestyle. And should consist of two components. One is the change of diet. And the good news is that you can do this, because now, for the first time, maybe in a very long time, you have regained your power of will here. So that's one important thing. The other thing is that you must exercise. You must enhance your physical activity levels. And as you lose weight, you can do it. You can actually master some increases in physical activity levels. And that's extremely important, because then you can maintain your muscle mass. And we've shown that if you can maintain those good new habits, then you don't need the medication after the termination of, let's say, treatment for a year or two, where you have reached the nice plateau of new body weight.
4: Mm. Well, it's the good habits that I think is the important thing here, isn't it? Using these drugs as part of a properly prescribed weight loss plan with, you know, your GP support around, as you say, diet and exercise. But that actually speaks to another concern, which is about people getting these drugs from unofficial sources without any medical advice.
3: Yeah, and I think that's probably a little bit of a risky business, because you need that medical advice. I mean, otherwise you will be in a situation where you've lost your lean body mass and you come out as a weaker person after the weight loss than you were. And that is not good. So it is really the advice here that is the essential. Yeah. Just like after bariatric surgery, where you have similar weight losses and you must obey the same kind of precautions not to come out with a bad result afterwards.
4: Mm. Another problem right now is cost. There was a BBC investigation last year reporting that out of an estimated 1.5 million people using these drugs in the UK, 9 in 10 are believed to pay privately. And although prices vary with doses, generally you're looking at several hundred pounds a month, which is particularly tough when you consider that diabetes and obesity rates are both higher in patients from lower income backgrounds.
3: Yeah, yeah.
4: What could help bring down costs?
3: There are, of course, many, many important aspects of this question. And I cannot help to say that I think that there are some societal obligations, again, that should be considered at some stage. But fortunately, there are other things happening. So the first GLP-1 to be approved of this has gone off patent, and there's now a biosimilar available. So you can buy it and it's cheaper. Now, that is the daily injection, so that's not the most super popular, but it still works. And there's no doubt that the competition, because there are many, many, many pharmaceutical companies now producing GLP-1 redated agents, and some of them will be good and approved and all that. So there will be competition and the prices will come down. There's no doubt about that.
5: Mm-hmm.
3: There's another development that is really interesting, and that is that it's also possible to make GLP-1 agonists that are small, small molecules, as we call them, small chemical entities. And they're much easier to produce and much cheaper to produce. They haven't really been approved yet, but we will have these. I don't doubt that we will have these small molecules now coming up, and they will be cheaper and they will put the prices further down. But I must say, in the meantime, I think that the societies will need to think about how this should be dealt with. And some support, some reimbursement for health reasons, I think would be reasonable. That's what I think.
5: I guess that's something you'd have had a pretty strong opinion about back in your socialist student days. How do you think the young Jens would have felt about all this?
3: You know, as a young person, I marched around in the streets of Copenhagen with a sign saying, research for the people, not for the profit, research for the people, not for the profit. You know, that kind of thinking. So it was much more fun to make something, to make good progress, to get some development going than to just, you know, lock yourself up and try to collect money. And I still feel that way, I must say. But I mean, it is 1/4 of the adult population in our societies that will benefit from these therapies, and at least 1/4. And we have to find out how to do this.
5: And do you think governments are listening sufficiently to the scientists?
3: So they were not listening, but now they will be listening. I think things have to go hand in hand. You have to be able to provide sufficient medication to a reasonable price, but then I think you can engage the society, because they will win. They will reduce the morbidities. They will avoid some of the sick leaves. They will get the benefit eventually.
5: Well, let's hope so. Jens Juul-Holst, thank you very much for sharing your life scientific.
3: Thank you very much.
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8: Welcome to the newsroom. I'm Janet Jalil. After an escalation in attacks in the Strait of Hormuz, President Trump says the U.S. is winning.
24: Well, one way or the other, we win. We either make the right deal or we win very easily from the military standpoint. We've already won that.
8: But Iran warns there's no military solution. We assess whether the fragile ceasefire is unraveling. Medics work to evacuate two people with symptoms of the deadly Hanta virus from a luxury cruise ship, which is now stuck at sea.
25: We're not just a story. We're not just headlines. We're people. People with families, with lives, with people waiting for us at home.
8: And the country singer Dolly Parton cancels her upcoming Vegas residency over health concerns.
26: I can't be dizzy carrying around banjos, guitars and such. Not to mention all those heavy rhinestone outfits, the big hair, my big personality.
8: That's after this bulletin.
23: BBC News with Emily Thomas. As fears mount of a full-scale return to hostilities between Iran and the US, Iran's Foreign Minister Abbas Araghchi says events in the Strait of Hormuz show there is no military solution to what he called a political crisis. President Trump has called his policy to help commercial ships transit the strategic waterway Project Freedom, but Mr. Araghchi termed it Project Deadlock. Yolande Nell reports from Jerusalem.
9: President Trump's Project Freedom is continuing for a second day, but it remains to be seen whether it will break Iran's blockade of the Strait of Hormuz or lead to a renewal of full-scale war. Iran's parliamentary speaker, Mohammad Baghir Khalibaf, wrote on X that the security of shipping and the transit of energy had been jeopardized by the US and its allies through what he said was a violation of the ceasefire and the imposition of a naval blockade on Iran. Iran has already reacted angrily, deploying cruise missiles and drones in an attempt to thwart the US mission.
23: EU leaders have congratulated Armenia's prime minister for the work being done to move his country politically closer to the bloc. However, Nikol Pashinyan was told more democratic reforms were needed. Rehan Dmitri is in Yerevan.
10: Ursula von der Leyen said that given the current crisis in the Strait of Hormuz and the disruption of the Middle Eastern routes, the European Union is now paying a very particular interest towards the so-called Trans-Caspian Corridor, otherwise known as the Middle Corridor, that will connect China to Europe via Central Asia and the Caucasus, bypassing Russia.
23: Romania's Prime Minister, Ilie Bolojan, is facing a no-confidence vote in Parliament that threatens his fractured minority government. The largest party, the Social Democrats, abandoned the coalition last month and joined forces with the far right to call for the vote, which analysts say could Romania's Prime Minister, Ilie Bolojan, is facing a no-confidence vote in Parliament that threatens his fractured minority government. The largest party, the Social Democrats, abandoned the coalition last month and joined forces with the far right to call for the vote, which analysts say could unseat Mr. Bolojan. The SDP quit over his austerity policies.

0: Barbara Platasha reports from Nairobi.
1: The recent attacks in Khartoum have shattered a relative calm in the capital and deepened tensions with Ethiopia. Sudanese military and government officials say they have conclusive evidence that an RSF drone strike on the airport was launched from Ethiopian soil, and they say they reserve the right to respond at a time and place of their choosing. The Sudanese military first accused the RSF of air attacks launched from inside Ethiopian territory in March. Earlier, the Reuters news agency reported that Ethiopia was hosting a camp to train RSF fighters. Addis Ababa has rejected these allegations, and its close ally, the United Arab Emirates, has repeatedly denied evidence that it supports the RSF.
0: World News from the BBC. Russian drone and missile strikes have killed four people at a gas facility in Ukraine's central Poltava region. President Zelensky said another person died in an overnight attack in the Kharkiv region. The top official for the area around St. Petersburg said a Ukrainian drone attack had started a fire at an industrial area in the town of Kirishi. Moscow said its air defences had destroyed almost 300 drones overnight. Police in Indonesia have named the founder of an Islamic boarding school as a suspect in a high-profile sexual abuse case. A lawyer said there could be up to 50 victims. Lisa Tambunan reports from Jakarta.
2: Allegations of sexual harassment at the Ndolo Kusumo Islamic boarding school in central Java were first reported in 2024. The case, however, stalled for years as victims retracted their statements. It's since resurfaced with a new legal team. The lawyer accused the school's founder of using spiritual doctrines to groom victims while also claiming to be a direct descendant of the Prophet Muhammad. He hasn't commented on the allegations. The head of the foundation overseeing the school said he had suspended the suspect, and the school has been closed while a police investigation is underway.
0: Court officials in Western Australia say a prominent children's author, Craig Silvey, has pleaded guilty to possessing and distributing child exploitation material. Silvey was arrested in January during a police raid at his home in Perth, where several electronic devices were seized. His 2009 novel, Jasper Jones, won several international awards for young adult literature. New Caledonia has ordered its envoy in Vanuatu to boycott planned trade events in the South Pacific country because of its red carpet reception of a leading New Caledonian separatist. The French territory's government said the visit by the pro-independence leader Christian Tan was unauthorised. Mr Tan denies instigating riots. BBC News.
3: You're listening to The Newsroom from the BBC World Service with me, Jeanette Jalil. Is the fragile ceasefire between the US and Iran breaking down? With oil prices already above $100 a barrel, could we see a return to full-scale war that could further jeopardise the global economy? On Monday, the two sides fired at each other's vessels as President Trump said the American military would begin guiding ships through the Strait of Hormuz, which Iran has largely closed since the US and Israel began their war on it. Mr. Trump dubbed the US plan to break the Iranian blockade Project Freedom. But in a mocking post, the Iranian Foreign Minister Abbas Araghchi renamed it Project Deadlock. He warned that there was no military solution to the conflict. Iran insists that it still controls the strait, which is a vital oil route for the world's supplies. But phoning in to the Hugh Hewitt show last night, President Trump continued to sound upbeat.
4: Well, one way or the other, we win. We either make the right deal or we win very easily from the military standpoint. We've already won that. You've heard me say it a million times, and other people say it. They had 159 ships, now they have none. They're all at the bottom of the sea. Today we took out eight of their, they're reduced to these small little fast ships.
5: Right.
4: They're very cheap, and they attach a machine gun to it. They think that's good. We knocked out eight of them today. And everyone that was available got knocked out very quickly and very efficiently.
3: Those claims have been contradicted by Iran, which says only two vessels were hit, civilian cargo ships, and five people were killed. Well, with these conflicting claims about which vessels have been hit and which have got through, we asked Harrison Mann, a former executive director of the US Defense Intelligence Agency's Middle East Bureau, is the ceasefire now a ceasefire in name only?
6: It's not necessarily going to erupt into total war again, because what we saw over the past 24 hours was Trump basically blinking.

0: admitting that the U.S. blockade on top of the Iranian blockade was not going to work to successfully compel the Iranian government to do anything different, and getting frustrated and trying to apply some further pressure, in this case, basically by having two U.S. destroyers speed run through the Strait of Hormuz and having one or two U.S.-affiliated cargo ships also go through the Strait of Hormuz. And the predictable result of that was the Iranian military attacking the U.S. destroyers and also attacking the United Arab Emirates. And so the reason I'm saying that I feel we're still in kind of a stable situation is that after all of that, Trump did not immediately declare the ceasefire over. He did not commit yet to retaliating against Iran. So we've seen basically Iran shooting at the U.S. military, shooting at a U.S. regional partner, and Trump still does not really want to go back to a full-fledged war against Iran.
1: I asked our security correspondent, Frank Gardner, if he agreed with Harrison Mann's assessment.
2: No, I don't. I don't entirely agree with him. I mean, he's right that neither side, Trump nor Iran, want to go back to a full-fledged war. But I think we are not in a stable situation at all. It's extremely unstable. It's highly volatile. And the Gulf is on a kind of hair trigger for returning to a sort of flurry of ballistic missiles, cruise missiles, drones, etc., which the UAE experienced yesterday. It's becoming a ceasefire in name only. The UAE was attacked by 12 ballistic missiles, a number of cruise missiles, and a number of drones by Iran, completely unprovoked. That was Iran's response to the US with its Project Freedom, with this determination to try and open up the Strait of Hormuz. You cannot open up the Strait of Hormuz by force. It's a fact which is proving quite difficult, I think, for Donald Trump to grasp. The reason being that however many ships out of Iran's conventional navy you sink, they're always going to retain the ability to fire some anti-ship missiles or some drones from hidden inlets and coves. I've been on that coast, on the Hormuzgan coast in Iran. It's full of little inlets and rocky little nooks and crannies, easily places from which you can hide these weapons. And that's why tanker captains is not going to risk the safety of his crew. Now, one or two ships, sure, are going to get through, but it's extremely dangerous for the US to send its warships through that narrow waterway if they are going to be going so close to the Iranian coast that it'll only take a few seconds for an anti-ship missile to cross that distance. Now, the US warships have got very effective defensive measures, but Iran also is capable of using a swarm of drones, and this is highly risky. So the situation without a deal is very volatile.
1: You talk about the possibility of a deal. Where are the peace talks at that were being held in Pakistan?
2: Well, they're going backwards and forwards via Pakistani mediators. Pakistan is doing a fantastic job in trying to find a way through this. It's passing messages from one side to the other, trying to bring both sides, the US and Iran, down from their maximalist positions. And it's making some progress there. So there is a 14-point peace plan I think it was on the Iranian side, and a 9-point peace plan on the US side, both of which are unacceptable to the other side. But there are elements of it which are negotiable. So ultimately, this comes down to the nuclear enrichment problem. But let's not forget, there wasn't a problem in the Strait of Hormuz before this war began. This has been started and generated by the US and Israel.
1: Frank Gardner. As it seeks to forge closer ties with the European Union, Armenia is hosting senior EU leaders in a move that has angered its traditional ally, Russia. It's a big change of direction for the landlocked mountainous country located in the South Caucasus at the crossroads of Western Asia and Eastern Europe. While EU leaders have welcomed the change, they also say Armenia needs to carry out more democratic reforms. The president of the European Commission, Ursula von der Leyen, who's part of the delegation, explained how the EU could support Armenia.
3: Armenia can become a regional hub for new global trade routes, particularly in the crucial area of critical raw materials. And Europe is ready to support you. We're ready to help build the physical infrastructure you need to transport the goods. We're ready to invest in the local energy production and the energy links across the Black Sea. And we are ready to connect your booming digital scene to Europe's digital market.
1: Our correspondent, Rehan Dimitri, is in Armenia's capital, Yerevan. So, Rehan, tell us more about what the EU and Armenia are trying to achieve here.
4: Well, in the past 2 days, Janat, Yerevan, the Armenian capital, really kind of transformed into the center for European diplomacy. Today's historic first EU-Armenia summit is taking place after another big summit that happened on Monday, the European political community. And we saw pretty much every political European leader here in Yerevan. So this is... The EU is showing that it is supporting Armenia, supporting its Prime Minister Nikol Pashinyan in all of the reforms that he has been undertaking, but specifically his very kind of clear pivot towards the West. This is a small country, less than 3 million people in the South Caucasus, and traditionally it has been and still is Russia's ally in the South Caucasus. Armenia is in customs union with Russia. It hosts a military base, but there has been, let's say, a certain disappointment with the military alliance with Russia, and that goes back to the long-standing conflict between Armenia and Azerbaijan, which is now over, and that's what Prime Minister Pashinyan has been boasting about throughout these 2 days of summit, saying that in the past 2 years not a single person was injured or no casualties, and it's unprecedented for this decades-long kind of conflict that existed here. So I think Armenia is being rewarded for its reforms and also for kind of going forward with the peace plan in this region.
1: And Rehan, I said this has angered Russia because Russia has, as you say, long been a traditional ally of Armenia. Tell us more about the reaction in Moscow.
4: So the reaction in Moscow is usually voiced through its media, through the propagandists. So yesterday, one of the leading propagandists in Russia was outraged that Armenia dared to host the president of Ukraine, Volodymyr Zelensky. They were kind of laughing and smirking at the fact that, oh, look at the prime minister of Armenia and Zelensky speaking in English. They both know Russian very well. But beyond that, of course, there are veiled threats, again expressed through Russian media, about kind of similar scenarios like Ukraine happening in Armenia. And that, I think, for this country, when you go out and talk to people in the streets, yes, they're happy about closer ties with the EU, but they're also very much wary about what happens once all of these leaders are gone back to home. And they are staying here because all of this is happening just a month before quite important parliamentary elections in the country.
1: Rehan, thank you. Rehan Dimitri there in Armenia. You're listening to The Newsroom from the BBC World Service. Still to come.
5: We're not just...
6: I was talking to Philippe Seyss, the keyboard player from France. I said, Philippe, there's something that I know you can put together that is not completely Afrobeat, but going to be something that my mom would dance to.
1: The Grammy Award-winning singer Angélique Kidjo tells us about her new album. Around 150 people remain stuck on board a luxury cruise ship off the coast of West Africa after an outbreak of the deadly hantavirus. Three of the passengers have died after falling ill. Medics are working to try and evacuate two passengers with symptoms of the disease from the Dutch ship, which is currently near Cape Verde. The authorities there refuse to let it dock. Two cases of hantavirus have been confirmed, with several others suspected. A British passenger who fell ill has been taken off the ship and is in intensive care in South Africa. US travel blogger Jake Rosmarine, who's on the ship, posted this video on social media.
5: We're not just a story. We're not just headlines. We're people. People with families, with lives, with people waiting for us at home. There's a lot of uncertainty, And that's the hardest part. All we want right now is to feel safe, to have clarity, and to get home.
1: The disease is usually spread by rodents, but it can, in rare cases, be spread by humans. Dr. Maria van Kerkhove, the acting WHO Director of Epidemic and Pandemic Threat Management, told us how the outbreak is being managed on board.
7: What the passengers have been asked to do is to remain in their cabins. There's disinfection that's happening on board. Anyone who is unwell will be seen by medical professionals. So they're off the coast of Cabo Verde right now. Medical personnel have been allowed onto the ship. They've gone to assess the two sick patients, but also to provide advice to others who are on board. WHO is working with the ship company, the Dutch, and Spain for the next journey of the vessel itself, which is planned to go on to the Canary Islands, where a full epidemiologic investigation, follow-up of the different people on board, and a full disinfection of the boat, and of course, to get the people home.
1: The World Health Organization also says it's trying to contact passengers on an April the 25th flight between St. Helena and Johannesburg, which was taken by one of the cruise ship passengers who then died subsequently the following day. Our correspondent, Phumza Philani, is monitoring events from Johannesburg and joins us live now. So, Phumza, we've just heard from one passenger there. It sounds incredibly distressing for those on board.
8: We are starting to hear accounts from passengers, yes, who it seems an image really of frustration setting in for a lot of people. One, because of that decision to not be allowed to disembark in Cape Verde as they'd initially hoped they would be. So really just creating a sense of prolonged anguish and uncertainty around when they will be able to leave the ship. You mentioned there that they will be setting sail to the Canary Islands. This is a journey that could take a number of days. So really, for a lot of people, that's now creating heightened anxiety. Now, one of the things that's worth mentioning is it seems that one of the latest developments, this confirmation by the WHO, that they're also looking at the chance of human-to-human infection, and because of that have given advice for people to remain in their cabins. That's one of the key areas where that the people have expressed concern about, saying that because the strain of Hunter virus that has been contracted hasn't yet been determined. That remains a chief concern for them, that they don't know that being in that ship is not continuing to expose them more and more to human infection.
1: And complicating the situation, Pumza, is the fact that Hunter virus has quite a long incubation period. So one of the passengers could have caught this long before they boarded the ship.
8: Exactly. And when we spoke to the WHO, they said to us that, in fact, because of that, one of their efforts will include helping trace passengers who would have come into close contact with a Dutch national who later died here in South Africa, where she was taken to receive treatment, and see that the people that were in that plane with her who would have been in close contact are noted, and that their health is monitored over an extended period. It can take up to 8 weeks for symptoms to show up. And even then, initially, they show up as flu-like symptoms. So this is greatly concerning for a lot of people, that it can mimic the flu at first. But we know that when it does get incredibly serious, a lot of people need to be in an ICU setting where they are receiving respiratory assistance, whether through oxygen, and where their organs are monitored for kidney failure and that sort of thing. So it is a disease that is incredibly violent on the body when it worsens.
1: Phumza, thank you. That was Phumza Philani there with an update on that cruise ship, which is currently stuck off the coast of West Africa. Now, some disappointing news for fans of the country music legend Dolly Parton. The star, who is 80 years old, has already had to postpone her upcoming Las Vegas residency because of health issues. Now she's announced that she's cancelling it altogether. But she reassured her fans that everything she had was treatable, she was responding well to treatment, and she plans to perform again once she's fully recovered. Chantal Hartle reports.
9: Dolly Parton had originally been due to perform 6 shows at the Colosseum Theatre at Caesar's Palace last December, but moved the dates to September. But in a video update, she announced that she wouldn't be able to perform as planned. The singer sounded upbeat, but said she'd had long-time struggles with kidney stones and her immune and digestive system were out of whack.
10: Some of the meds and treatments make me a little bit swimmy-headed, as my grandma used to say. And of course I can't be dizzy carrying around banjos, guitars and such on 5-inch heels, not to mention all those heavy rhinestone outfits, the big hair, my big personality. Lord, that would make anybody swim-headed.
9: Last year, Parton joked that she ain't dead yet after her sister caused alarm by asking people to pray for her. Despite the cancellation of her Las Vegas concerts, Dolly confirmed she's still busy with other projects. She's writing a Broadway musical and plans to open a museum and hotel in Nashville in Tennessee later this year. Signing off her latest health update, the singer told fans, "Think of me like an old classic car that once restored can be better than ever."
1: Chantal Hartle. And staying with the musical theme, the singer Angélique Kidjo from Benin in West Africa has won 5 Grammys and was the first black African to receive a star on the Hollywood Walk of Fame. She's previously collaborated with artists such as Peter Gabriel and Alicia Keys, and on her latest album, Hope, she's worked with Nile Rodgers and Pharrell Williams. Angélique Kidjo told the BBC's Martin Venard about her new album and the inspiration behind it.

0: This album is dedicated to my mother. My mom passed away 5 years ago. And one of the things that my mom used to say to me and my brothers and sisters, like, if you lose hope, you might also die. That's why I started thinking about what are the main value that I learned from my mom. And one of the most fundamental one was be hopeful. And me, I was confused when my mom passed away because suddenly I lost my ground. She was the one that put me on stage when I was 6 years old, that sang so many songs to me that stays with me. And she said to me before she passed, never stop singing because that's, you're born to do this. I have the feeling when I was start doing this that my mom was on my shoulder tapping me, this is good, this is not good. I have that kind of feeling. I was talking to Philippe Seyss, the keyboard player from France. And I said, Philippe, for something that I know you can put together, that it's not completely Afrobeat, but it's gonna be something that my mom would dance to. And so we'd start laying the song, Oh Yeah Yeah, down. And we both know Nile Rodgers. And then we send it to him and say, oh, this is dope. And then he played different type of guitar. I said, you pick whatever you want. And then as we were doing this song, I'm like, it has something like a Brazilian carnival in it. My mom's maiden name is Fernando. The ancestor of my grandpa from my mother's side, there were slave descendants that came back and settled in between Benin and Nigeria. I said to myself, well, let me link that history of my mom to Brazil.
1: And you've also worked with Pharrell Williams on this album.
0: I received a call once to do a show at St. Peter's Square organized by the Vatican and Pharrell. So when we were doing the sound check, Pharrell was on stage. I was singing La Vida es un Carnaval. And he came and go, oh, Angelique, your voice. He said, please, can I write some song for you? I said, anything you want. So 2 weeks after when we came back to Paris, I went to his studio. So he stood on the microphone and he go, and I want you to know, yeah? I'm like, give it to me. I will take it from there and write the rest of the song. And then a couple of weeks after, he sent me the song, Bando. And I didn't see it. And then my husband was going through my phone and go, hey, did you see that 3 days ago Pharrell sent you a song? I said, oh, shoot. I didn't look at my phone. I didn't know the song was there. Malaika.
1: The final song, Malaika, is dedicated to your mother, Yvonne.
0: She loved that song. And the last conversation that I had with my mom, she was telling me, remember, you promised me that if I die, before they put me under the ground, you're going to sing Malaika to me. I said, Mom, stop saying that.

0: Before we put her in the coffin, with my brothers, we were all around my mom, and I couldn't sing more than a few words. And I said, I'll make it up for her. I'll do it on this album.
1: Je n'ai pas le droit de t'aimer.
2: That was Angélique Kidjo talking about what inspired her new album. And that brings us to the end of this edition of The Newsroom with me, Jeanette Jalil. Thanks very much for listening. Stay tuned for a summary of world news coming up here on the BBC World Service.
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8: BBC News with Chris Aldridge. As fears mount of a full-scale return to hostilities between Iran and the US, Iran's foreign minister says events in the Strait of Hormuz show there is no military solution to what he called a political crisis. President Trump says America's military will help merchant ships pass through the waterway. Leaders from the European Union have congratulated Armenia's Prime Minister for the work being done to move his country politically closer to the EU. However, Nikol Pashinyan was told more democratic reforms were needed. Russian drone and missile strikes have killed four people at a gas facility in central Ukraine. Another person died in the Kharkiv region. Sudan has recalled its ambassador to Ethiopia after accusing its neighbour of facilitating a drone strike on Khartoum International Airport. Sudan's military government says it has conclusive evidence that the paramilitary rapid support forces launched the airstrike from Ethiopian territory. Police in Pakistan say a prominent religious cleric has been shot dead in Khyber Pakhtunkhwa province. They said Maulana Muhammad Idris was on his way home from a religious school when unidentified gunmen on two motorbikes opened fire. New Caledonia has ordered its envoy in Vanuatu to boycott planned trade events in the South Pacific country because of its red carpet reception of a leading New Caledonian separatist. The French territory's government said the visit by the pro-independence leader, Christian Taine, was unauthorised. The World Health Organization says it believes human-to-human transmission of the Hantavirus virus may have taken place on the Dutch cruise ship where three passengers have died. Two are confirmed to have had the virus. The Australian children's author Craig Silvey has pleaded guilty to possessing and distributing child exploitation material. Mr. Silvey was arrested in January at his home. BBC News.
9: When Donald Trump began his second term in the White House, many European leaders chose flattery over a fight.
10: The NATO Secretary General praising the US President for brokering this ceasefire deal, referring to him as Daddy, who sometimes has to separate two children.
11: Starmer mentioned more than once that President Trump was being issued this special invitation to come back to the UK, and he noted how unusual and unprecedented that is.
9: Even through tariffs and threats of a Greenland takeover, most of Europe's leaders tried to avoid a public confrontation. Even after the war in Iran began, few openly condemned the move, reluctant to take on the Trump administration. But as the weeks have dragged on, we're now seeing European leaders across the political spectrum, from longtime allies to ideological rivals, willing to openly contradict and criticize the American president. But clashing with Trump comes with consequences.
12: President Trump is threatening an even larger withdrawal, all because of the German chancellor's criticism of the war in Iran.
9: From the BBC, I'm Asma Khalid in Washington, D.C. And today on The Global Story, President Trump is facing a more defiant Europe. Why now? And what does that mean for an already shaky transatlantic alliance?
13: I'm Katia Adler. I'm the BBC's Europe editor based in Brussels. But it's my job to kind of zoom all over the continent when things get juicy.
9: Ooh, as they are right now, which is why we wanted to talk to you. We spoke to Katya as tensions had been ratcheting up between Trump and Europe. The latest salvo was something you'll might have heard about involving Germany. Since the start of the Iran war, the German leader, Friedrich Merz, had not been vocal in criticizing the U.S.'s actions. But then, last Monday, he was unusually blunt at an event at a school.
13: The German chancellor was very candid when talking to a number of students the other day and said that there didn't seem to be a plan for the Iran war when it came to the U.S. administration and that our whole country had been humiliated.
14: I cannot see what strategic exits the Americans are now opting for, especially as the Iranians are obviously negotiating very skillfully, or rather very skillfully not negotiating. An entire nation is being humiliated by the Iranian state leadership.
13: He said, you know, the Iranians had got, you know, the U.S. administration to go all the way to Pakistan, essentially, for nothing.
9: Here in Washington, that moment of candor did not go down well with President Trump. He took to his social media site and matter-of-factly wrote that the U.S. was reviewing the possibility of reducing U.S. troops in Germany. Now, for some context, the U.S. has long had a military presence in Germany, and Trump has long threatened to shrink the U.S. military footprint in Europe. In fact, he tried and failed to move troops out of Germany at the end of his first term.
13: And actually, amongst European leaders, they were a little bit like, oh, well, here we go again. He's threatened this before. We know he can, but he probably won't.
9: But then we saw the news from the Pentagon on Friday.
15: Also breaking tonight, the U.S. pulling thousands of troops out of Germany after that country's leader blasted President Trump. What could be the beginning of a major strategic shift?
13: So he's taking out 5,000 troops from Germany. That's out of a total of 36,000 active U.S. troops in Germany. That's the biggest sort of U.S. contingent in one country in Europe. I don't think it'll make a massive difference on the ground. Symbolically, it's very big. I think even bigger is the fact that the Pentagon has said that they will now no longer be sending a battalion with long-range missiles to Germany. Now, Europe knows that it needs to start manufacturing its own long-range missiles. And in fact, you've got the UK, Poland, Germany, France and Italy working together on a whole range of missiles, medium and long-range ones. But they're not there yet. And so this was still under Joe Biden. He said he'd send this battalion with long-range missiles as a stopgap. And now they're not coming. So that is a practical exposure for Europe. And symbolically, it's huge. I mean, Russia is clearly going to be watching. This looks like a fractured NATO. It looks like an increasingly exposed Europe. And that makes the countries, particularly those very close to Russia, worried. We heard from Poland's Prime Minister, Donald Tusk, at the weekend. He said NATO's disintegrating.
9: And it's not clear that Trump will stop at 5,000 troops. Here he was over the weekend talking to reporters.
16: We're going to cut way down, and we're cutting a lot further than 5,000. Thank you very much.
9: It's hard to know where to place this latest development in the ongoing rocky relationship between President Trump and Europe, because the president is someone who's known for operating via a cycle of escalations and de-escalations. And so I told Katya that for me, as someone who's covered American politics for a long time, this feels a bit like a movie we've seen before. So could she contextualize this for us? How severe are the latest tensions?
13: Okay, so I think if you say you've seen this movie before, you've probably seen quite a few prequels because obviously we had Donald Trump Part One when he was president before, and there were definite tensions with Europe then. But then we had Donald Trump, the real estate magnate in the 1980s, who was vocally very, very angry about the number of German cars on the streets of New York, for example. So a lot of the things that we're seeing in terms of tariffs, you know, this feeling of unfairness towards Europe, whether it's the fact that he feels that the United States, and let's say this candidly, that he is far from the first US president to say it. He's just a bit more blunt in feeling that the Europeans have been free riding on the Americans when it comes to security, you know, particularly looking at NATO. Yeah. But also this idea that it's unfair and that the Europeans are taking advantage of the United States when it comes to trade, this sense of injustice and unfairness being taken for a ride. This doesn't just come from Trump one. But when it comes to the Europeans, it's bad. I mean, this is a very low moment in transatlantic relations.
17: Is it the lowest you've seen, lower than anything you saw during the first term?
13: When it comes to foreign policy, Donald Trump won. Was Donald Trump light compared to Donald Trump too? So since Donald Trump was re-elected, you know, returned to the White House a year ago, we saw Liberation Day, those punitive tariffs that he wanted to smack onto the Europeans. We've seen him threaten to take the territory of a NATO ally, Denmark, earlier this year. We've seen him over the Iran war, livid, I'd say incandescent, with European allies who he feels didn't support the United States enough in those attacks, leading him to suggest taking revenge. Really, I mean, what can only be described as revenge, although these aren't directly in his words. We have to say there was a leaked Pentagon memo that was first highlighted by the Reuters news agency that suggests that, for example, when it comes to Spain, that he wants to find a way of throwing Spain out of NATO, just as an aside, that there is no method in NATO in order to do that to a member state. But anyway, that for the United Kingdom, that the US was reconsidering its support to the United Kingdom over the Falkland Islands, which are claimed by Argentina. Of course, the president of Argentina, Milei, being a close mate of Donald Trump. So, you know, this is definitely a low point, but I'd say that it's reached this point because the Europeans are now standing up to Donald Trump.
17: So let's talk about that. Katya, if you can bring us up to speed with what we've seen just in the last few weeks. That's the kind of time frame I want to zero in on. We saw more than two dozen European leaders meet just the other week in Cyprus at an EU summit. And the meeting, to me, really highlighted the cracks between Donald Trump and his European counterparts, even though clearly America is not part of the EU. What happened there?
13: Well, first of all, the European leaders turned up to this informal summit already in a bad mood with the United States because they had energy on their mind. So, the fact is that for the second time in very few years, there's an energy crisis in Europe. And so they arrived in Cyprus, heads in hand already over that. And, off the record, behind closed doors, muttering at Donald Trump's actions in Iran. And only to then hear about this leaked Pentagon memo in which Donald Trump was saying he wants to find a way of throwing Spain out, for example. And Donald Trump does have a reputation for vengefulness. And actually, that is partly what has made European leaders mindful of not upsetting him too much in previous months. But they absolutely rallied around the Spanish Prime Minister. Pedro Sanchez has made a real name for himself in standing up to President Trump.
17: I mean, that's what was a curiosity to me, right? I mean, Sanchez has clashed often and frequently with the Trump administration, but it was the rallying around him that was intriguing to me in this moment, because as you suggested, it's not the same rallying that we might have seen in the prior months of the Trump administration.
13: If we have a look to straight after the US and Israel launched their attacks on Iran, Sanchez was the first big leader of a big European country to stand up and basically say this is illegal under international law. The UK pussyfooted around saying that. And Macron of France, President Macron of France, did his own little dance around that as well. Sanchez was right out the gate to say it. And who was in Washington straight afterwards on a visit? Chancellor Merz of Germany.
17: Yes.
13: And Donald Trump sat there.
18: Like, Spain has been terrible.
13: And he berated the Spanish president.
16: They've been very, Spain has been very, very uncooperative.
13: And and said he was going to, you know, he was going to take revenge.
16: So we're going to cut off all trade with Spain. We don't want anything to do with Spain.
13: He was going to impose like massive, trade embargo on Spain, which anyway, you could question whether that's possible because Spain is a member of the EU and it's a bit tricky to
17: single
13: to
17: out
13: that,
17: an individual
13: whatever.
17: Nation. Yes, yeah, yeah.
13: It is possible in some ways, okay. But in any case, Merz said not a word in public. In public, he said he did behind closed doors, but in public, sitting there next to Donald Trump, not a word. In fact, he kind of echoed Donald Trump's frustration with Spain for not agreeing to spend more on defense.
18: We are trying to convince Spain to catch up with the 3% or 3.5%, which we agreed on in NATO. And as the president said, it's correct. Spain is the only one who is not willing to accept that.
13: And that was a pretty dismal moment for European unity, I have to say. The fact that Merz just sat there. This was then a direct contrast now in Cyprus. That's the reason I bring up that story. Because the European leaders did rally around. Partly why they're doing that
17: is
13: changed? Because they're thinking about Russia.
17: Okay.
13: You have to think about who, when European leaders come together, what audiences do they have in mind? Domestic audiences, so their own voters back home, who are very angry with Donald Trump over the Iran war, by the way, massively unpopular.
17: And so it benefits them, you're saying, to criticize Trump domestically.
13: Benefits them to stand by Spain in this, in Cyprus. Benefits them vis-a-vis Moscow as well. Because what does Moscow want to see? A disunited Europe. What does Donald Trump want to see? A disunited Europe. What does Beijing want to see? A disunited Europe. And those leaders are very mindful of that. And in Cyprus, what they did was they united. And they're thinking of European unity, and they are thinking about the future of the defense alliance, NATO, that they all rely on for their security. Now, NATO, without the United States, is in a pretty mess right now. Why? Because Donald Trump is absolutely right. The Europeans have relied on the United States for decades. They've invested in their welfare states. He's right. And they have pulled back from investing in defense. They know they need to change that, and they are changing that slowly, but it is a slow process. Europe relies on the United States for command and control. The United States, we rely on them when it comes to air defense, for refueling in the air, those sort of things. You can't just buy that overnight. We rely on the United States, the Europeans, for intelligence still. It's not that we have none, but the United States has simply got more satellites up there.
17: Which is what makes it, to me, so remarkable, though, the vocal criticism in this moment, given the reliance on the United States for security.
13: But what are they doing at the same time? They are vocally criticizing. The Europeans are coming together. In fact, the United States, under Donald Trump, has been a real galvanizing force, A, in the Europeans starting to really invest in their defense, B, in working together and realizing they need each other.
17: That's interesting.
13: And the UK, Germany, France, Hungary, wherever you look across Europe, they do not support the attacks on Iran, which they see as a war of choice, which has an impact on their own purses, on their own energy prices.
17: And Katya, is it that the opposition to the war with Iran has grown in Europe? Because as you mentioned, a little more than 2 months ago when the strikes first began, we, as expected, saw Pedro Sanchez, the leader of Spain, speak out very forcefully. And I think we all kind of expected him to have that vocal criticism. But as the weeks and weeks have gone on, he's not the only one.
13: Yes. So I think the key here is public opinion. That's what you need to look at. So when leaders weren't as outspoken at the beginning of the attacks, they were mindful of their relationship with the United States. When they are speaking more forceful now, they are mindful of public opinion polls. And that is the difference. It's a different audience. What are they doing at the same time, though? If you listen to the former Secretary General of NATO, Jens Stoltenberg, a Norwegian, a man of very few words, for a man of very few words, he's been giving a hell of a lot of media interviews recently. And he's pointed out that actually, if you really look behind the scenes, most European allies have quietly been helping the Americans when it comes to using their bases. They're just not shouting about it because of public opinion. So actually, he's saying, United States,
19: please look at the facts. Mm. We are actually helping you. So, you know, it's quite nuanced.
17: It feels like they have dual audiences.
19: You have to, well, they have multiple
17: audiences, yeah.
19: So I think a very interesting leader here is Giorgia Meloni.
17: Yeah.
19: Giorgia Meloni.
17: I mean, can we kind of just summarize her? I mean, she is somebody who I would say is a conservative leader. She was very close with President Trump. And to see Trump and Meloni have a bit of a public falling out is a curiosity to me.
19: And it makes perfect sense to me.
17: Yeah.
19: So she ideologically agrees with Donald Trump's arguments about Christian civilization and having to fight for Christian civilization. She very much, with his America First doctrine, she says Italy first. She is anti-immigration. There are many subjects on which she agrees with Donald Trump. She's been very close to him.
17: So given their ideological similarities, then how do you explain the fissures?
19: Well, she was seen as a great hope in Europe, actually. Somebody who could be a Trump whisperer, who could be a bridge between Europe and Donald Trump in these kind of more tense relations. But recently, she has had to listen to public opinion polls. Okay. Because when it comes to the war in Iran, again, the energy crisis, this means that that Italian voters are anti-Iran war. And they are anti-Donald Trump for starting this latest round of violence in the Middle East. So she has to be careful about how much she stands against her people. Over Gaza, for example, as well, the Italians were particularly anti-Israeli action in Gaza. And Giorgia Meloni was much more circumspect in how she talked about Israel and so on. She has to be careful about public opinion. So the Iran...
17: And I've got to mention the criticism with the Pope, an American Pope nonetheless, but a Pope for the world, right? And I got to imagine that factors into it all.
19: That massively factors. I mean, obviously, the Vatican is an independent country, but it is in Rome. I mean, physically. It is physically in Rome. The Italians, it's a very culturally Catholic country. So when he criticized the Pope for being anti-war, if you like, Giorgia Meloni was out the box saying, you know, don't criticize our, you know, our Pope. And Donald Trump responded very quickly. You know, again, he has a reputation for being thin-skinned, for saying that, you know, basically he was disappointed in her. You know, essentially that's what it came down to. Also, I have to say, I happen to know somebody in air traffic control very high up in Europe, and they recounted that when the last Pope passed away, when there was, you know, the funeral for the Pope, basically, what Donald Trump, he likes airspace closed in Europe before he arrives on Air Force One and after he arrives on Air Force One. And so he said to the Italians, of course, you'll be closing airspace. But there were so many world leaders flying in for the funeral. And Giorgia Meloni apparently told him, this day is not about you. So she's not afraid to stand up. It's just that it particularly stands out.
17: So if we've begun to see a bit of a public rift between Meloni and Trump, Meloni's somebody who has an ideological kinship with Trump. What about some of the other conservative opposition figures in Europe? You know, I'm thinking of someone like Bardella in France, right? Or Trump's friend, Nigel Farage, there in the United Kingdom.
19: So before I answer that, I do want to say again that I am an enemy of the black and the white.
17: Okay.
19: So this is, I would take issue with this idea that suddenly Europe is turning around and suddenly Meloni. It's just not the case. I bring you back to Greenland again. And this will also help me to answer when it comes to the far right in France. You mentioned Georges Bardella, the leader there, for example, in France. What do nationalists do? Nationalists believe in national sovereignty. What was Donald Trump doing? He was threatening the sovereignty of Denmark. So you will find nationalists, even if they agree with a lot of his ideology, they will stand up because that is a threat to national sovereignty. And that goes against what they believe in as well. So Jordan Bardella of France, we're talking about this young president of the National Rally Party who will be standing to become president of France next year. Now, he has been quite consistently critical of Donald Trump. You know, Marine Le Pen also has always been critical of Donald Trump. So this is not a change. They have always try to distance themselves from Donald Trump. You asked about Nigel Farage in the United Kingdom.
17: Yes, yeah, yeah.
19: There it is, more surprising. A fan of the United States and a fan of Donald Trump, very, very much, very vocal in that. So yes, when Nigel Farage stands up now and says that he's slightly sort of puzzled about the US president's actions in Iran.
20: I am worried about what his war aims are now. It's now been dragging on for way longer than we all thought it would. So, yes, of course I'm concerned about it.
19: But I'm not sure whether he knows where he's going with his actions in Iran. Then, yes, I think that is much more surprising. But again, it is driven by public opinion polls. And in the United Kingdom, we are coming up to really important local elections. And he is aware that a large amount of the electorate in the United Kingdom is very critical of Donald Trump. And he is mindful of that too.
17: Katya, a big question on my mind as we've been having this conversation is, okay, if public opinion, you're saying broadly in Europe, it has shifted away from Trump, that Donald Trump is not particularly popular, then the question is how, if at all, he could factor into the electoral future that various leaders see. And the last time we had you on the show was ahead of the Hungarian elections. And in those elections, we saw that Donald Trump's endorsement was not enough to save his friend Viktor Orban. He lost that election after 16 years in power. And we haven't actually done an entire episode on Hungary. And I should point out that we got a message from one of our listeners named Ashley, who said, and I'm going to quote Ashley here, please do a story on the recent elections in Hungary. Very surprised this hasn't happened yet. I like when our listeners call us out. So unfortunately, we haven't done an entire episode. But since you are here, I do want to ask, why or how was Trump's endorsement not helpful there in Hungary?
19: Hungary's election was lost on Hungarian issues.
17: Okay.
19: But what it doesn't help you to do is to be a champion for Donald Trump right now.
17: Mm.
19: So I think the fact that Viktor Orban was seen as being close to Trump, that Trump personally endorsed him, it was impressive for a lot of Hungarians that the president of the United States was so enamored with Viktor Orban. You know, it's a very small European country after all. But by the time it came to this election, it definitely did not help him. It did not get him any more voters, and it didn't persuade his traditional voters to stay with him. But I would say that was largely for domestic reasons. But it didn't have a Midas touch about it, for sure.
17: I mean, we've been speaking about the fact that public opinion in Europe, is not favorable towards President Trump. But I've got to imagine that there are still Europeans who are fans of Trump. I mean, we hear, for example, about the CPAC events happening in Europe. I guess I'm just wondering, what are they up to? And is there really no appetite for cozying up and being close with Donald Trump?
19: Broadly speaking, no. Quite frankly, no. I think you're thinking about the former Prime Minister of the United Kingdom,
17: yes,
19: Liz Truss,
17: yes,
19: who is Prime Minister for all of 49 days, which was compared to how long it takes a lettuce to rot. I think that's
17: yeah,
19: that was the point of it.
17: One thing most Americans know about her.
19: I leave it up to you to decide whether or not Donald Trump might be delighted that she is the one who is permanently championing him. But, you know, she set up a podcast. There's CPAC UK now. I mean, these are these conservative meetings. I mean, you had them in Hungary as well. You know, they are in different European countries. But no, there are very few people who go out there right now in Europe and saying, you know, with MAGA hats on. Just generally across the political spectrum, being close to Donald Trump, apart from fringes, and I would put Liz Truss very much on the fringe, it is not seen as advantageous to cozy up with him. And apart from anything else, he's just seen as really unpredictable. We live in really, really insecure times. People are scared, Asma. People are really scared.
17: Mm.
19: And they want leaders who don't scare them and who they can rely on. So this is not, I really would not like listeners to move away from this podcast thinking the Europeans feel vindictive towards Donald Trump or they just love to loathe him. Some might, but that's not the majority opinion, really not. Also, Europeans across the board are not anti-American. there is a great love of the American culture, of people, of the Americans, a great desire from Europeans to go and visit the United States, to consume, you know, to sing American songs. I think of my teenage kids, you know, I mean, 100%.
17: That's really lovely to hear. Yes.
19: Please do not think this is anti-Americanism that's taken hold of Europe, or that Europe has become isolationist in the way that it accuses America of being. There is a desire for a continued friendship, and Europe has most definitely not given up on the United States or even Donald Trump.
17: Well, on that note, Katya, thank you so much for just bringing all your reporting, your experience to us. I really appreciate it.
19: Well, thanks for having me on.
17: That was Katya Adler, the BBC's Europe editor. And if you enjoyed our show today, then I should mention that The Global Story is also a podcast. You can find us every weekday, wherever you listen to your favorite podcasts. And thanks, as always, for tuning in. We'll be here again tomorrow, same time, same place.
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23: Brains was going to be this crazy character, this American Beetlejuice meets The Mask.
22: This all-American persona was maintained not just on recordings and in TV interviews, but amongst all the people around them all of the time.
23: I got a call the one time and my mom was saying my dad was ill, and it broke me out of character. And I was like really struggling to speak to my mom. And I felt so bad in retrospect of that. But then I stopped talking to my family.
22: Because you didn't want to break character?
23: Yeah, because it was so much danger of breaking character in a moment where we could have been found out, because we're near a million banked. So this isn't small prison sentence stuff now. This would be big.
22: That's coming up on Outlook with me, Mubeen Azhar.
24: BBC News with Emily Thomas. As fears mount of a full-scale return to hostilities between Iran and the US, Iran says events in the Strait of Hormuz show there's no military solution to a political crisis. President Trump has called his policy Project Freedom, but Iran's foreign minister termed it Project Deadlock. Here's Frank Gardner.
25: The US warships have got very effective defensive measures, but Iran also is capable of using a swarm of drones, and this is highly risky. So the situation without a deal is very volatile.
26: Pakistan is doing a fantastic job trying to bring both sides, the US and Iran, down from their maximalist positions, and it's making some progress there. Ultimately, this comes down to the nuclear enrichment problem, but let's not forget, there wasn't a problem in the Strait of Hormuz before this war began. This has been started and generated by the US and Israel.
24: Leaders from the European Union have congratulated Armenia's prime minister for moving his country politically closer to the EU. However, Nikol Pashinyan was told more democratic reforms were needed. At a summit in Yerevan, the European Commission president, Ursula von der Leyen, said countries such as Armenia could become an important route connecting Europe to China, bypassing Russia.
27: Armenia can become a regional hub for new global trade routes, particularly in the crucial area of critical raw materials. And Europe is ready to support you. We're ready to help build the physical infrastructure you need to transport the goods, We're ready to invest in the local energy production and the energy links across the Black Sea. And we are ready to connect your booming digital scene to Europe's digital market.
24: Sudan has recalled its ambassador to Ethiopia after accusing its neighbour, as well as the United Arab Emirates, of facilitating a drone strike on Khartoum International Airport. Barbara Platusha reports from Nairobi.
1: Sudanese military and government officials say they have conclusive evidence that an RSF drone strike on the airport was launched from Ethiopian soil. And they say they reserve the right to respond at a time and place of their choosing. The Sudanese military first accused the RSF of firing drones from Ethiopian territory in March. Earlier, the Reuters news agency reported that Ethiopia was hosting an RSF training camp. Addis Ababa, and they say they reserve the right to respond at a time and place of their choosing. The Sudanese military first accused the RSF of firing drones from Ethiopian territory in March. Earlier, the Reuters news agency reported that Ethiopia was hosting an RSF training camp. Addis Ababa rejects allegations of RSF support and on Tuesday said it was Sudan

0: attacks overnight while seeking a truce for its May 9th Victory Day parade in Moscow. Russian drone and missile attack strikes killed four people at a gas facility in Ukraine's Poltava region. BBC News. Romania's Prime Minister Ilia Bolozan is facing a no-confidence vote in Parliament that threatens his fractured minority government. The largest party, the Social Democrats, abandoned the coalition last month and joined forces with the far right to call for the vote, which analysts say could unseat Mr. Bolozan. The SDP quit over his austerity policies aimed at reducing the budget deficit. Police in Pakistan say a prominent religious cleric has been shot dead by unidentified gunmen in the northwestern Khyber Pakhtunkhwa province. They said the assailants on two motorbikes opened fire, killing Maulana Muhammad Idris on the spot. No group has admitted carrying out the attack, but similar killings have been blamed on hardline Islamists. A report in Britain says modern slavery is greater than ever and likely to worsen over the next decade. Modern slavery includes human trafficking, forced labour and debt bondage. Helena Wilkinson has more details.
1: The report found that the number of potential victims of modern slavery reached record levels in the UK last year. The report warns that higher living costs, debt and insecure work are leading to more exploitation, with advances in technology also making it easier for criminals to recruit and control victims. The Independent Anti-Slavery Commissioner, Eleanor Lyons, she's calling on the government to increase funding for specialist police units and to implement fines for businesses when exploitation is discovered in their supply chains.
0: The World Health Organization says it believes human-to-human transmission of the Hanta virus may have taken place on the Dutch cruise ship where three passengers have died. Two are confirmed to have had the virus. The WHO stressed that such transmission is rare and the risk to the public remains low. BBC News.
2: Bada-bing. Bada-bing. Hey. What can numb the impact of a fat drum? I'm smacking Max Factor rappers acting handsome. I'm out of the mind.
3: Oh, you're Scottish? Is this a joke?
4: Oh no. Your heart starts to like beat. And I had to do the first verse. And stone strapped your bones in a plaster cast. It was clearly Scottish as well. So clearly Scottish. And I remember like a couple of lines in, they started laughing. People amazed about words, same mouth, same amount, once and ever. Look, Scotland is, it's CU Jimmy hats, it's men in skirts, it's Mel Gibson, Groundskeeper Willie. They are not cool. You will never, ever make it in this business. Scottish rap will never be cool, ever.
5: It was exactly what Gavin Bain didn't want to hear. Alongside his best mate Billy, he had dreams of making it big, but it wasn't happening. So Gavin and Billy became what it seemed the industry wanted, jacked up, hyperactive West Coast rappers. They purged their Scottishness and replaced it with a story about coming up in California. These boys, now Syllable and Brains, played all American, all day, every day. You're listening to Outlook from the BBC World Service. I'm Mubeen Azhar. If you heard part one of this story, and if you haven't, you should take a listen now. You'll know that Gavin suffered violence at the hands of bullies as a teenager. But eventually, he found hip-hop, and then at college, he found Billy, who became the Syllable to his Brains. Together, as fake Americans, the duo got signed by a manager, Jonathan Shalit, and found themselves at Polydor, the same record label that had previously rejected them and their Scottishness.
4: And we didn't know it because we went to the big Universal building and Polydor was one of those offices in there. So we thought we were going to Universal. And then we go in and right there is the female A&R who's laughing at us. She was the person we were meeting that day.
5: Did she remember you?
4: We thought she did, but we were kind of a little bit different looking at that point. Bill had shaved lids into his head. I was wearing a cap and I had dark shades and we kind of looked completely different and we were American and we were this other vibe. But I had the strange feeling that she was looking at us constantly. And she was like, oh my God, I've heard you were raised by wolves. I heard all these crazy stories that had spun

0: like a control now.
1: Do you know what? It sounds so much like The Emperor's New Clothes, isn't it? It's like people creating a hype.
2: Yeah.
1: And word of mouth has got you to this place where they're now really excited. Tell me about being offered a record deal.
0: By the time we get to Sony, it's been agreed. The problem with it was our lawyer, Tim, was really weirded out because when we signed the contract for Charlotte, he looked and he was like, Brains McLeod, sellable. He's like, no, you have to sign your real names. And we're like, that's our names. Okay, give me your passports. And we're like, oh, yeah, sorry. Wanted our American passports. So then we made up some lie about not having them. And then he kept texting every other day, you need to send me your passports. Because he was really panicked that he'd just vouched for people he didn't know and obviously thought these aren't real names.
1: How did you get away with never showing him your passport?
0: As we were going into Sony's place in Soho, I got a message saying, it's cool, I'll be there at 11. I hope you have your passports. I left voice messages. I need proof of identity. Or else you will not sign these documents today. And so we were like, oh, we're done. We're so done. And then we go in and everyone in the boardroom banging our music. And we walked in, it was such a welcoming vibe. And it was like, oh my God. Everyone's like, hey. And people just start asking us all these questions, these things that they've heard. I heard you grew up with Eminem. All these wacky stories that, whoa, I never said that.
1: Did you actually sign?
0: Why are you guys, what's with the faces? And we're like, oh, Tim said we're not signing. And she was like, get out of here. And she pulled us in and she took us over and we signed. So Tim always had an issue with that though.
1: I'd like you to just think back to that moment where you've got that pen in your hand and you've just signed a record deal. It's in the name of a person that isn't actually you. And everyone around you believes your persona, your personality, what you stand for, where you grew up, your name and the way you speak is something different to the reality. So it's a lie. You've sold a lie.
0: Yeah.
1: It's also fraud.
0: Yeah.
1: Did you feel guilty?
0: No, I felt such a relief because I thought at any second it was going to be stopped unless the roller coaster was going to be over and we were never going to get away with it. I was kind of panicked. And there's a different vibe from calling up and getting a gig as someone else. But now when all that money is on the table, now it's like 250,000 record deal. This is big money.
1: £250,000.
0: Yeah, that was what the entire deal would have ended up being, yeah.
1: And for that, what did you have to deliver an album?
0: Yeah, minimum commitment, single, second single, album. And then you go on to your second and it goes on from there.
1: £250,000.
0: And then we did a Jones Soda endorsement deal, which was for a hell of a lot of money. By the time we were finished with all the endorsements, Vans, Harley, we hadn't even finished the album recording, hadn't even released a record, and we were up to like £1 million incoming.
1: £1 million was on its way to you.
0: So Charlotte was quite happy with giving that 70K out.
1: Yes.
0: Because that money was going to come in. He was going to get his cut.
1: So all of this has happened, and if we're really blunt about it, tell me if you think I'm being unfair, but of course it is built on a lie.
0: Mm.
1: It is, isn't it? So did you then feel that you had genuinely become part of the industry? Because at this point, you haven't actually put out a record. So are you living that life?
0: No, I've always felt like we were spies, that we're trying to do something.
1: Spies?
0: Here.
1: Yeah. That's such an interesting way to put it.
0: Yeah, I felt like we were kind of undercover agents trying to do something here, trying to expose a really dirty system. Everything I saw about the industry at that time was gross, was horrible. So I felt like 100%. This whole entire thing has to be taken down because it's gross from the core all the way up. And that was a way of validating as well. So for me, it was like people are buying into these characters. One, they shouldn't be, because maybe they should be looking for talent and it doesn't matter where it comes from. Maybe they shouldn't be judging books by its cover. Maybe this is good that they get done like this. But then you start to like all the people who work there, start
1: sure.
0: to become friends with them. And then you start to feel a little bit bad, like, oh, I wish we could tell this one because he's really cool or she's really cool.
1: I completely get that. I mean, the thing is, having an endorsement from a soda company, having an advance and a manager now, who's not just any manager, he's, yeah. you know, an industry insider, and having a record deal, the promise of you delivering an album contractually
0: yeah.
1: and singles, all of that stuff, did it mean you were starting to do what lots of bands do, lots of artists do, which is go to the awards ceremonies, go to certain clubs? Tell me, Who were you in the room with? Give me some names.
0: We were touring a lot and we were starting to live that life. We were in a studio with Muse. So I remember one single, Matt Bellamy popping his head in at the Christmas party at the Dairy. They'd play all the songs that were made that year, what's coming out. And all the artists would be there. Depeche Mode were in the studio next to us, all the dudes from Soul Solacre and stuff. But I remember the bass player from Muse saying, "You guys are going to be the biggest band in the world. Do you know that? This is going to be huge. Are you ready for that?"
1: The real Gavin and Billy were fading into the background. Syllable and Brains had way bigger personalities and were, of course, way more American. The duo jumped headfirst into the London party scene.
2: Naughty, freaky, nasty, creepy, angelous. Shut your mouth. Naughty, spooky, crazy.
0: You have to keep making a bomb because people have to keep hearing about you. As soon as you're not happening, as soon as you're kind of quiet and still, you're not prioritized. So then we'd blag into events, blag into Mobos, after parties and Brit Awards, and then going to Madonna's after party. And
1: did you ever chat to Madonna?
0: Yeah, I remember Belle's next to me 1 minute, and her thing was upstairs a bit, and you could see her through the glass, and she had a few people up there. And I'm just about to go to the bar. "Where's Belle?" Knock, knock, knock. And Belle's like, "Yo!"
1: And Belle's behind saying, the glass.
0: Yeah. I go up, and we go in, and Belle trying to dance his way over, getting right up to Madonna, and she had plain clothes, guys, but she was really cool.
1: What did you say to Madonna?
0: It was more about where are you boys from? And then we're kind of trying to get out from her. Has she heard of us? And she kind of played along.
1: But again, in that moment where she just asked that regular question, where are you guys from? You have to repeat the lie again.
0: Yeah, we never really went into that. We just tried to make her laugh. She was like a goddess who I'd grown up listening to. So to be at a party and to exchange words and then taking an entourage to go to like this pub that she used to go to, closed off, went in and sat and had Guinnesses and stuff. To be involved in things like that, it was just like, it's just kind of the wacky stuff that
1: you
0: just
1: made it into the pub with Madonna.
0: Yeah. But that's not, yeah, I mean,
1: that's quite a story. There's not many people that can say they had a pint of Guinness with Madonna.
0: Yeah.
1: At this point, I know there's so much hype around you and the record company wants it to happen. You want it to happen. Management wants it to happen. And so you are becoming a kind of legitimate part of that music industry machine. Yeah. And that includes, of course, doing things like appearances on MTV.
3: Syllable and Brains.
4: What's up? What's up? What's up?
1: Now, I've seen the interview with you guys on MTV at the time, and there's a moment where the presenter says,
3: "Now, a reading about you, UK, US, where are you guys from? Where do you live?
1: Where are you guys from? And you come back with this quite wacky story.
0: Planet Zordon.
3: Really, I can
5: tell. We were adopted by aliens when we were kids, and we travel around the solar system ever since then.
3: But what about really?
1: In that moment, is there a bit of you between the thought in your brain traveling to your mouth, is there a bit of you that's thinking, I could tell the truth here, and everyone would go, what?
0: Yeah, because around about that time, we started to argue about, you know, our whole thing was Come Clean on Jonathan Ross Show, where MTV was like, why don't we do it here? But we didn't have a record out. We hadn't made it big yet. So I was of the opinion it's too early. And Bill was like, we should do it here. Let's come clean right now. Let's rile up the whole studio. Let's do freestyles on the spot and then just come clean and say we're Scottish, you know? And in retrospect, that might have worked, but the label hadn't released a record, so they still could have got all the money back and just said, get
1: lost. Dropped you.
0: Yeah.
1: So in your mind, are you thinking, okay, the plan is we'll continue playing along, we'll continue telling this lie until we've got at least a single out.
0: Yeah.
1: And then that will hopefully make the impact. And then we're going to be much more difficult to silence, much more difficult to drop.
0: Yeah, you think that you're going to get in, get the deal, and it's just going to be out in a couple of weeks. But you don't think that you got to do press, you got to do magazine stuff, you got to do events, you got to do touring. The first day after we got signed, we were like, put the record out. And they were like, no. You need 50,000 fans on a mailing list. We were using YouTube when YouTube hadn't been used that way yet, jumping off bridges into water, people filming it, skating behind a tour bus on a highway, crazy stuff that now would have been major viral, you know?
1: I just want to ask you one thing, though, because it sounds like all fun and games in lots of ways, really stressful in others. But there's this thing that you've created these characters, the real you still exists, which also means the people that love you, care about you, know who you really are. They still exist.
0: Yeah.
1: How are they responding? Aren't they saying, look, I've heard about you telling this lie. This isn't real.
0: So there's two different sets of them. The one is the close people. So I was seeing my girlfriend for 6 years at this point. Bill obviously had Mary, I had Lisa, and then my family, and Bill has his family. And then there's all the people we know and the people we've done gigs with in the industry, like the underground industry, all the rap fans in Scotland, you know, all of them are out there. So with the family, it got tough because I got a call the one time and my mom was saying my dad was ill. And it broke me out of character. And I was like really struggling to speak to my mom. And I'm dealing with, in my head, my dad's ill, but I'm like, I'm going to lose this character. And I felt so bad in retrospect of that. But then I stopped talking to my family.
1: Because you didn't want to break character?
0: Yeah, because it was so much danger of breaking character in a moment where we could have been found out, because we're near a million banked. So this isn't small prison sentence stuff now. This would be big. My mom never stopped trying to speak to me. She would just leave voice notes on my phone with updates of how the family's doing. And I would just sit there some days just listening to the updates. And I felt really bad about that afterwards. Every time she would call me, she would start with like, I haven't heard your voice. And she would say how many days. So she was keeping track of the days. And that would just make me feel so bad. I think she had said one thing on a call, all we're waiting for now is hearing that you're dead or that you've overdosed. So that was pretty tough. Those are the things I didn't ever really be able to forgive myself for. They didn't know where I was. They didn't know what I was doing. They knew I was doing something crazy. They knew I was surrounded by drugs and alcohol in a really messed up industry. And they knew that I had that drive. Like, nothing was going to stop me if I wanted to achieve something. So I think that's what they were really worried about. Like, he'll just take this until the very furthest point and it'll be bad.
1: It's desperately sad.
0: And so when my girlfriend called me up and she broke up with me over the phone, that was the point where the real me, who I was kind of trying to get rid of subconsciously, because the real me had all that pain and trauma and this history that I kind of wanted to get rid of and just not be a part of, and fear, unbelievable fear all the time. When she broke up with me over the phone and it was so devastating, all of that, I was like, okay, dump him. He's gone. I'm now going to be Brains McLeod, and that's it.
1: You dumped the real
0: you. Yeah, it's like, see you later. And that was a hard point for Bill as well, because Bill was always like, well, we're just playing these characters. I've got Mary back home. At some point, I'm going to go back home. You know, that's the agreement. He started to realize I was changing, you know, I'm Brains. I'm not going back. He was trying to console me the one night after Lisa broke up with me. And I remember telling him, like, I'm not going back. And he was angry because he was, no, we have a plan. And I was like, no, I'm not going back. I'm Brains. He'd break character all the time. He'd trying to get me to break character and I wouldn't.
1: Did your girlfriend break up with you because, to be frank, you'd become a liar?
0: Well, it wasn't just that. She understood that side of it because she saw the pain that it caused at the time. But she came down and we had just finished this tour and she came down and she saw what was going on. We were just monsters. We were maniacs. Everywhere we went, we'd have to be up on the bar, controlling the room, buying everyone drinks. We got basically allowed to live without any limits. None of the social boundaries. You were just completely allowed to do what you want. Bill would be like downing drinks off of people and she didn't want anything to do with that. And I remember in the street, she said, I don't know who you are anymore. And she tried to leave and I grabbed her wrist really hard. And she was like freaked out by just how quickly I wasn't me anymore. She was like, oh my God, you're not even, whoa, hello. You know, let me go. You know, and I was like, let her go. I was like, what was that? So she realized I wasn't me. I was gone.
1: That's really, really difficult.
0: Yeah.
1: When you are separated, you've effectively put the real Gavin to bed and you are now this character. There's always the promise of something else around the corner. So whether it's the manager taking you on the record deal, now you've got to deliver an album, drop a single. Then you get this opportunity to go on tour.
0: Yeah.
1: And it's with D12. At the time, massive. Of course, Eminem's satellite project. At one point, you've told someone, an A&R company, that you were the 13th and 14th members of D12, and yeah, it was called D14. How are you going to support them and go on their UK tour? without your cover being blown.
0: This is the thing. I mean, I remember we were on our own tour and it was doing so well, but it was 40 days and I had had a stress fracture from some stage show. All you want to do is go out and tour. When you do it 40 days in a row, your body starts to break. And so we got home, phone rings, 9 a.m. And it's our manager going, good news and bad news. You know, and he gives us that whole, the bad news is you're not coming off tour. And I was like, I'm going to put the phone down. The good news is your best friends are on tour. He said, your best friends. And I'm like, what is he talking about? Eminem and D12 have picked you to tour with them. So he just thought, obviously, because they've seen your name and thought, oh, we'll take them. And so by the time we get to Brixton Academy, we are almost sweating and I'm popping these pills like every few seconds now because I'm just like, I can't calm down. And we get there for sound check and our management team are there. There's a guy from Sony and everyone's there to see the reunion of these guys. And when we come in, they're on stage sound check and we can't get through them. The only way is to wait for them and then kind of hope they go off that way and we'll creep on. But they didn't. As soon as he finished, they were heading this way. And I just remember nudging Bill and being like, this is it.
1: We're about to be exposed.
0: That moment of this has to work. We cannot lose from this point because this is about to go down. And so we just did what we did. We went out there like, wow, what up? You know, high-fived them, hugged them, said that we would show them around Brixton. And they were like, oh, okay, cool. At first they were like, what was this? And then once we said that, they were like, all right, cool. Yeah, yeah. And then they kind of relaxed and it made it look like they were our friends. So from their point of view, the management team and the label, they were like, that was really cool to see.
1: They thought you'd pulled it off. They thought you were real friends.
0: And then we ended up hanging out with them and becoming all right and actually feeling like, you know what? We are like these guys.
1: Another bullet dodged and they're about to take the stage for the biggest show of their entire career. Syllable and Brains are winning.
0: There's 5,000 people. And all the people from the back are crawling over the top of heads. It's just absolute chaos. Music is so loud. And you're side of stage, so you've got side monitors that are just banging, like huge. Like, so the sound is so violent and visceral, you know? But at the same time, all I'm feeling is this weird feeling of deja vu. Felt like I'm seeing my hand move one point forward, then it actually moves. Oh my God, everything has happened.
1: This is real.
0: Yeah, and so I try to say it to Bill. I was like, Bill, that dream, like that dream, this is it. This is it. Bill just jumps out. Because he's like a kid in a toy store, ready to go. So I just followed Bill out, jumping around. The crowd also think, that's not him, who are these losers? But as soon as your beat comes in and it's banging and then you start spitting bars and they're like, oh my God, these guys are like him. And then they accept you, you know, so. And the crowd just went mental and it was, oh God, that first song, it went down like nothing else. I'm here, this is what I've worked for, this is my moment, this is it. No one's taking this away from me. All of this crazy journey, it's been for this moment. And no matter what happens from here, no one takes this away from us. This is where we've actually truly proven that we are what we are.
1: Was that in terms of performance with Silly Bill and Brains, was that the pinnacle for you?
0: And that one was the first one that was for us.
1: Wow.
0: You know, this isn't work anymore. This isn't the con. This isn't the push, the drive. This is for us. This
1: yes.
0: is it. So that almost feels like some angel comes and gives your heart a hug. Really cool. You're playing this bizarre character who's foul-mouthed, and that's the characters we're playing, comic book villains, you know? And all it feels like is someone just came and gave you a big fluffy hug. And I remember looking at Bill and him smiling back. It was such a beautiful moment. It was like, wow, we did this. He was like, yeah, we lived the dream. No one can ever take this away from us. And then Tim comes along the hallway. And he's like, Gavin, Billy, I know who you are.
1: He used your real names.
0: We have to have a chat. And it was just like, whoa. It was like, you know, scratch, record scratch, stop, world stopped.
1: Is this it? The end of a whole fictional life? We're back after the news. Don't go away.
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9: BBC News with Emily Thomas. As fears mount of a full-scale return to hostilities between Iran and the US, Iran's foreign minister says events in the Strait of Hormuz show there's no military solution to what he called a political crisis. President Trump says America's military will help merchant ships pass through the waterway. EU leaders have congratulated Armenia's prime minister for the work being done to move his country politically closer to the EU. However, Nikol Pashinyan was told more democratic reforms were needed. Romania's prime minister, Ilia Bolojan, has lost a no-confidence vote in parliament. The largest party, the Social Democrats, abandoned the coalition last month and joined forces with the far right to call for the vote. The SDP quit over his austerity policies aimed at reducing the budget deficit. Sudan has recalled its ambassador to Ethiopia after accusing its neighbour of facilitating a drone strike on Khartoum International Airport. It says there's conclusive evidence that the paramilitary RSF launched the airstrike from Ethiopian territory. Police in Pakistan say a prominent religious cleric has been shot dead in the northwest of the country. They said Maulana Muhammad Idris was on his way home from a religious school when unidentified gunmen on two motorbikes opened fire. Thailand has scrapped a long-standing agreement with neighbouring Cambodia on overlapping maritime claims and energy exploration rights. It said the 25-year-old agreement had yielded little value. The World Health Organization says it believes human-to-human transmission of the hantavirus may have taken place on the Dutch cruise ship where three passengers have died. The Australian children's author Craig Silvey has pleaded guilty to possessing and distributing child exploitation material. And that's the latest world news from the BBC.
1: You're listening to Outlook from the BBC World Service. I'm Mubeen Azhar. A quick heads up that this programme contains a reference to suicide. We're picking up the Gavin Bain story, the Scotsman who, alongside his best friend Billy, convinced the music industry and a bunch of fans that they were, in fact, Syllable and Brains, a couple of West Coast rappers. This all-American persona was maintained not just on recordings and in TV interviews, but amongst all the people around them, all of the time. Syllable and Brains were living the life they'd always dreamed of. Parties, celebrity, and a support slot for Eminem's band. But after what should have been the show of their lives, a lawyer from their record label, Tim, took them aside and said words that are like kryptonite to anyone that's faking it. I know who you are.
0: he basically had seen the MTV thing and he went online. He found a website where people were going, I know them. I had a fight with Gavin, a chip shopper. I went to school with Bill. What's going on here?
1: Like a forum.
0: Yeah, it was a forum. It was an underground hip hop forum in Scotland. And he saw it all. And he was like, look, that show was unbelievable. You are talented. You really are. But you're doing something really stupid here. And we've got to sort this out. Before the record comes out, we have to sort this out. They might not go for it, but at least you will not get sued. We were like, bro, what are you talking about, bro? What are you smoking, dude? You know, we were just in character. We were trying to laugh it off.
1: Could you not snap out of it?
0: We were so panicked, but we thought if we just go, all right, Tim, you're right. One, he could be buffing. He could be like, right, cool. Nah, no, you're definitely screwed. I'm not going down for this, you know? And the label could have thought like that. So we tried to laugh him off and he was like, look, you will go to jail. He explained the clause, the fraud clause. He explained the amount of money that we'll have to pay back. He was like, have you got the million? Because if you don't pay it back, your family will have to pay it back and you will go to jail. And he put the fear so much in us. And I was just standing there trying to talk to him. And then along comes Eminem with an entourage. And he was like, all right, we'll wait and see what he says. And he was going to try and be like, oh, you know, and I knew that's what he was going to try to do.
1: Try to get Eminem's opinion.
0: He was going to stop M and be like, so how long have you been, you know? And he was going to try to do that. I knew that's what he was thinking. Eminem's coming. As soon as he got kind of close enough, I just kind of, boom, backed in the door. Every single day after that, it was like, Tim's going to say something. Every moment from that point, Bill and I were going in an opposite direction. I then wanted to make it a rock group so that we could phase the accents out. Bill wanted the record out now. Get it out now because this is not going to last. He's going to tell someone.
1: So he's saying get the record out so you fulfill your original plan of coming clean.
0: Yeah. And that started the first major fight because Bill turns up to the studio and he's raging. He's like, Gav! He's screaming. I held the record back.
1: Do you know, there's a massive part of me that is thinking, at this point, just cut your losses.
0: I know. You've
1: done well. Just put the record out. You could become a viral sensation by sticking to your original plan, going on Jonathan Ross and saying, this has been a huge lie. And the pivotal thing is here, perhaps you'll escape criminal charges and having to pay back all that money.
0: Perhaps straight away the label would have just been, oh, we're suing you. All the ways it could have gone great, could have went the other way.
1: I understand. So you want to continue with the lie. When was it clear that there was too much water between you and Billy?
0: Well, I mean, as soon as Bill got told from Mary that she was pregnant,
1: his girlfriend,
0: he's like, I gotta go. But he kept kind of ransoming his time there. You know, we gotta finish this record and we gotta make Bill happy so he doesn't leave. And every other day it was like, I'm going, I'm going. And then Sony BMG had merged and a lot of stuff happened there and we had to go in, had this final meeting with Sony where it was like, are we gonna be dropped or are they gonna give us now this money to re-record? And by that point, we had made five albums, five different albums of different things.
1: Becoming a rock band isn't exactly the neatest solution. The inconvenient part of telling lies is that you can be found out, of course. And these guys had told a lot of lies. With that hanging over them, and with the label still awaiting a return on their investment, Gavin and Billy were coming undone.
0: My God, we're going to get the money to re-record this whole album. Ah, we've done it. Then a couple months, record out. And then we actually now have a legit career and all the money we don't have to pay back. And
1: I mean, that's the fantasy. Billy wanted out, didn't he?
0: Yeah.
1: When did he leave?
0: So it was a couple of months later. We'd had a massive fight. Bill had got married. I don't really want to go into the details of that fight because it's stuff that we never really quite got over yet. But we had one of those fights that you don't come back from. We nearly killed each other.
1: Physical fight.
0: Yeah. Mm-hmm. Brutal fight. And after that, we got separated and then Bill packed stuff and me and our bass player went to the store to make some food, sit down and clear the air and stuff. And when we came back, he was gone. And I remember calling up and being like, get back here now or I'll tell what you've been doing down here. And he was like, well, you tell people that, I'll tell people who you really are. And we were at these loggerheads, put the phone down and that was it. And that was our friendship over.
1: The friendship was over. Syllable and Brains were done too.
0: I was trying to find ways of like not telling the label and stuff, but they knew. And that was, in a strange way, probably the luckiest, best thing that could have happened.
1: But why do you say it's the luckiest thing that happened?
0: Well, because it triggered a clause for us to get out of the contracts.
1: Right.
0: Yeah.
1: Because you were no longer the group.
0: Yeah.
1: I get the impression that Bill was over the lie, but also that, you know, he had a normal life he wanted to go back to in Scotland.
0: Yeah, and I think he viewed this life down here as too much temptation, just to party every night, to do crazy things. And he did have a life, a real life that he wanted to go back to. And so I think he views London and the life that we were living down here, which was his choice to live that life. And I wasn't particularly living that life. Mm. I had my issues and my own medical drugs that I'd kind of rationalized the addiction of. But Bill's a fun time guy.
1: He's then made this decision and he's gone. That triggers this clause.
3: Yeah.
1: And does that mean the record deal effectively is dissolved?
0: It's null and void and we don't have to pay the money back.
1: So in a way, you've come out of it relatively unscathed, mainly, but you also haven't fulfilled the dream. And you started off, you've used this phrase so many times during our conversation. I think you've said almost a psychopathic drive,
0: yeah.
1: Whether it's to become a footballer, to be liked, to make it in hip hop. So you haven't got there. How hard did that hit you and how low did you go?
0: So hard. As soon as the realization sank, like, he's gone and we signed a group, and the fact that your phone stops going, 1 minute everyone's trying to get a hold of you and it can be annoying. You're like, oh God, who is this now, you know? And then no one calls you for 1 week, 2 weeks, and you're like, my career's over. And then that sinks in. And then no one wants to be around you anymore. And I'd lost some of my best friends at this point. And then I lost another one who is a person I knew since I was like really small kid. And she was someone who I was talking to all the time and childhood love from very young. So she was kind of like my last hope for me at that point of happiness. And also my last chance of maybe coming out of who I was. And then she died and I kind of didn't really want to live anymore. I was in this character, I couldn't escape it.
1: You actually wanted to end your life?
0: Well, yeah, because the character I was playing worked for so long. And then when the road changed and I couldn't change path, I was like almost handcuffed to this maniac. Oh, stop, stop. You know, I wanted to slow things down, I wanted to change things, but he just wanted to keep going. And I couldn't get off the runaway train. And then when someone you love dies, it separated, fragmented my entire brain. And I couldn't see a single positive in continuing forward because I now have to go back to the guy who failed at everything he did. And this guy who's won at the things he's done and who's been successful at making things happen, I don't want to be him because he's a maniac.
1: Alone and mourning for what could have been, Gavin was wrestling with Brains, this alter ego that had been occupying his mind and his body for the last 6 years. It was just too much to handle. One particularly dark day, he decided he wanted to put a stop to it all. The lies and even his life. He was saved by his sister, who persuaded him the real Gavin was loved and wanted by his family. How did you end up repairing that relationship? How did you end up re-establishing yourself in your family?
0: I'd go back up as much as possible. At that point, I was like so happy to see everyone. I wanted to tell them everything that had happened. And so I'd have these long chats with my mom and my dad, and then they would tell me crazy things that I didn't know about our lives and things that they'd actually been through. And now me and my mom and my dad have the most brutally crazy, honest relationship.
1: In a better place, but not ready to face the world as Gavin, Brains McLeod was still clinging on. The plan was a comeback with a new band. The first show would be a fundraiser for Ivan, a roadie and a friend who was undergoing cancer treatment.
0: We got all the way to the day. I was feeling so much better. I was making music and kind of my own accent and actually being real, but not coming out yet.
1: So you hadn't told the fans yet?
0: No, I hadn't really told people the real truth of who I was. I had this weird voice. It was like this other accent, probably more American than anything else, as I tried to kind of find which one was right and real. We got to the gig and we'd raised this money and we were feeling so good about ourselves. And just as I was about to go on stage, my friend got a text saying, Ivan's gone. At that point, you die inside again. You hit the floor. I'm standing there, but I'm not there anymore. And meanwhile, the announcer's announcing, the return of Brains McLeod.
10: And there's a new band.
0: And I'm stuck. And my friend's crying, but he's like, you gotta go out. They've raised this money, you gotta go out. And I couldn't move. I was like, who do I be? Who am I? He said, you gotta go out there and be who Brian and Sky and Ivan know. Go and be him. Go and be that guy. They all knew you since you were young. Go and be that guy. And then I walked out. Stopped the music. And I just said, like, I can't do this anymore. I'm not Brains McLeod. I've never been to America. And there was this weird vibe in the room. It was like, what?
1: I'm not Brains McLeod. I've never been to America. So for the people in that crowd, you've just told them that the persona that they're following doesn't exist.
0: Yeah. And there's like fans and people I've known for 5-6 years at this point, and they're just like, oh, yeah, whatever. This is another one of Brains' stunts. And then we did a song. It was the hardest song ever because things are stuck in my throat because I just want to cry the whole time.

0: And then after the song, we did a moment of silence. Then I spoke a little bit about Ivan in closest to my real voice as I could, which is probably close to this voice now.
1: Mm-hmm.
0: And people were like, whoa, wait. And you could start to hear people starting to murmur, and there's an energy in the crowd. And I didn't know, are they going to pull me off stage? Like, what's going to happen?
1: Because you duped a lot of people.
0: Yeah, yeah. I felt it was so awkward. So I thought, I'm just going to go, thanks. And I turned to walk. Rob stopped me from getting off stage, and everyone kept me on. The crowd started like, no. And the band was kind of railing up, do you want us to do another song? And then we stayed on. And it was a really weird vibe. And it wasn't until like after the gig, there's a bunch of people who waited around, and I was just hiding in the back because I was embarrassed and feeling ashamed and didn't know what people were going to say. And some friends had walked out and some friends were there. One of the guys from the label, from Sony, was like, this is the craziest story I've ever... You've got to do some of this. You guys should tell your story. This is the great story I've ever been a part of. One girl, actually a friend of mine, slapped me.
1: She slapped you? Yeah. Oh, no.
0: But then she was kind of all right with it. She was, why couldn't you tell me, though? You know, that's what most people say. Like, why couldn't you brought me into this cool journey you had?
1: It's so interesting to me because as you get to the point in the story where you, I guess you can call it coming clean, your shoulders drop.
0: Yeah.
1: Your physicality changes from your shoulders being up here and you being quite stressed, I think.
0: Yeah.
1: Even recounting the phase in your life where you're telling lie after lie after lie. This is such a difficult question to answer because there's an air of vulnerability about it, but I'd like you to just be as honest as you possibly can. Today, as you sit in front of me, do you like yourself?
0: That's a very tough question. I think I compartmentalize myself still. Do I like myself as a footballer? Yeah. Do I like myself as a comedian? Yeah. Musician? Yeah. The whole picture... It's like, I would say the short answer is, yeah, but it's a little bit more complicated than that. I'm not fully there yet. And I also think if anyone did say, you know what, I'm totally there. I'm like, I love everything about myself. You know, there's some things that I feel so proud in, but I still hate the way I treated my family over that time. I have a lot of regrets. If I had a kid and he did this, I'd be panicked. But I think to come out at the end, being a nice person, don't hurt anyone, like have good morals, I think you win. You know, I think that's the kind of the win. I don't have any distaste or anger towards people or anything, you know. I feel like I've finally got a hold of the steering wheel, you know, because I think a lot of the time when you're driving, it's like, oh, it's too good, too fast. You know, now I'm just like, it's all right, just cruise.
1: You're a bit more comfortable with yourself.
0: A little bit, yeah.
1: This story on the surface of it, you could say, yeah, it's about a hip hop lie. It's about a fraud. But actually, I think what it's about is the human condition and learning to like yourself.
0: Yeah, yeah.
1: I think that's what it's really about if you boil it down. And so what I want to know is today, rather than seeing the bits that you can achieve in the person that's successful as Brains McLeod, have you adopted those elements of success and brought them back home to Gavin?
0: For me, it's like being a young guy, having this belief in their ability to do things and then it getting completely disastrously taken away and they have to rebuild again in such a pivotal time in your early 20s, you don't know yourself. You struggle to know who you are and you're wondering almost every day, who can I be? I think I just realized so many different things about myself. Like, how far would you go? And also, you can be dangerous if you take something too far. That's an amazing thing to learn about yourself. I'm very different now. I still make music. I still play football almost all the time. And I teach kids football and teaching them how to rap, but not from a point of view of to try go and make it. It's just to get them more confident. I still love all the things, but I don't feel the stress anymore of any of it. I don't feel I have to prove anything to anyone. I just, you know, I've done everything I've done and I'm like kind of so at ease with it now. I don't really feel like I'm chasing anything anymore.
2: That was the astounding and very slippery story of Gavin Bain. He was speaking to me in 2022. And if you thought that story rang a bell, it might be because it's now been turned into a film directed by James McAvoy. It's called California Scheming. If you've been affected by some of the issues that came up in Gavin's story and are suffering distress or despair, you could speak to a health professional or an organization that offers support. There are details of help available in many countries at befrienders.org. I'm Mubeen Azar. From me and the whole Outlook team, thanks for listening.
3: BBC World Service. And now, Witness History with me, Lars Bevanger. Today, I'm taking you back to the early hours of the 5th of May 1942 and a Norwegian village near Trondheim. The country's been under Nazi German occupation for 2 years. Now, a team of Norwegian resistance fighters are about to carry out what the Allied forces see as the top priority sabotage operation in Norway at this stage of the war. One local family will become central to the action.
4: The first sabotage was planned by my grandfather, because he was an electrical engineer. He was responsible for the maintenance of all the electrical equipment for the everything around the mining industry up there.
3: That's Gunnar Deinbol Jensen. He grew up hearing how his uncle, Lieutenant Peter Deinbol, his mother Lita, and his grandfather, Peter Senior, all became instrumental in trying to stop the Germans from extracting copper and sulfur from a mine near their village of Orkanger and shipping it to Germany. Both minerals were needed in weapons production. The Norwegian government in exile and its British allies were in no doubt what needed to be done.
4: This was ranked as number one. It was the most important target for the Allies. It represented 25% of the sulfur the Germans could get hold on. And that's a lot of explosives and bombs and bullets that could have killed the Allies.
3: Electric trains carried the sulfur from the mine down to the harbour in Orkanger. On this early May morning in 1942, to halt that transport, the saboteurs set out to blow up the heavily guarded transformer that secured the train line's electricity supply. Gunnar's uncle Petter led the operation.
4: It was located on near the harbour, down at the end of Orkanger. And he knew the area well. I've been there as a kid myself. It's an intense humming sound in the transformer. They were seven in all, saboteurs. They had different tasks. Some watched the guards. And a couple of them went in.
3: Lieutenant Deinbol's team were under immense pressure. Not only was the operation very dangerous, if they failed, Allied aircraft would carpet bomb the valley and village to end the German transport.
4: And that would have killed a lot of people, because it wasn't a precision bombing at the time.
3: The area near the transformer station was heavily guarded. Some 200 German soldiers were stationed within 250 meters of it. A smaller team of three managed to sneak past, and they only had one local Norwegian guard to deal with inside the station itself.
4: They knocked him down and gagged him, yeah. And they put a 1,000 kroner in his pocket as a compensation. Uncle Petter, that led the sabotage, he sent the others away. He was going to set off the blast.
3: Lieutenant Petter Deinbol used a timing device to give him a 20-minute head start to escape from the transformer station before the explosives went off. But the device took longer than expected.
4: And he waited for the blast to go off, and nothing happened. And there were guards there, you know, he had to crawl back. When he almost got to the door, it all exploded. So he was thrown to the ground, and he started running when he could get on his feet again. And he ran up steep hills. He had played the hide and seek up there as a kid. He had the Germans right behind him. And at one point, he was hanging over a rock cliff, and they stepped on his fingers so close, but still didn't find him. And he was dodging them up there for 7 hours, and he fled over the mountains to Sweden.
3: Meanwhile, the rest of the team had managed to flee on bicycles towards Trondheim. While running for his life, Gunnar's uncle Petter also knew that if the German soldiers caught him, his own family and other locals who had been helping behind the scenes were at risk.
4: They left some artifacts, like coins, indications that there had been British troops there who were responsible for the sabotage, because they knew that the Germans would hit back on the local civil population to deter further sabotage.
3: Blowing up the electricity supply put a stop to the trains for a while. When the Germans repaired it and resumed the shipment of sulfur, Lieutenant Petter Deinbohl and his team planned and executed further attacks on a boat in the harbour and on the train's locomotives. All the while, they were supported by locals, including Deinbohl's own family.
4: And the locals came with food. My mother came with information, intelligence. She helped with the explosives, transport of that and of the guns. Nobody suspected a young, sweet girl, 16, 17, and she could pass the German guards without being noticed.
3: Yet suspicion grew around the Deinbohl family.
4: They realized that there was talk in the town that maybe the Deinbohl family was involved in these sabotages. So they were always had prepared an escape kit with the necessary things to escape, and they had planned a route for escape. In the end, they got a notification from the local sheriff that the Germans were onto them. They had to get away.
3: Gunnar's mother and grandfather skied over the mountains to neutral Sweden. From there, they travelled to London, where both ended up assisting the exiled Norwegian government. Meanwhile, the saboteurs had finally managed to blow up all but one locomotive on the train line from the mine to the harbour. The German export of copper and sulphur came close to total collapse. For the Deinbohl family, it was not all good news, however. Lieutenant Petter Deinbohl perished in a plane crash over the North Sea shortly before the final operation. On the 7th of May 1945, the government and royal family returned to a liberated Norway. Crowds lined the streets, singing the national anthem, as heard in this radio clip kept by the Norwegian National Library. Gunnar's family also headed home, but for them, the celebrations would not last.
4: Well, they returned to Norway with the Norwegian exile government and the king on his ship, in through the Oslo Fjord, and then they took off to their home further north in Norway, in Orkanger. When they arrived there, my grandfather went to his former boss and said, I'll take up my work again. He was yelled at for having hurt the company Orkla. He was sacked.
3: The mining company had been dependent on the German market even before the war and increased production of sulfur and copper during the occupation. In 2003, at a ceremony attended by representatives from the Orkla company, a bust of Lieutenant Petter Deinbohl was unveiled near where the first sabotage took place.
4: That was the first time we, as a family, got an apology from Orkla. The Norwegian army was also present, which was very good to be part of, for my mother, for my family and for me.
3: Gunnar Deinbohl Jensen's mother, Lita, died during the pandemic in 2020. He was talking to me, Lars Bevanger, for Witness History from the BBC World Service.
5: History is more than what is written in the textbooks, from military correspondence and personal narratives to shifting accounts of the era. The scholarly study of Black Americans in the Civil War is undergoing re-examination. On June 28th, from 2 to 4 p.m., the Huntsville-Madison County Historical Society at the downtown branch of the Huntsville-Madison County Public Library for current perspectives on Black Americans in the Civil War.
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7: Welcome to the newsroom. I'm Jeanette Jalil. After the US and Iran clash over American attempts to escort vessels through the Strait of Hormuz, President Trump insists he's winning.
8: Well, one way or the other, we win. We either make the right deal or we win very easily from the military standpoint. We've already won that.
7: But Iran warns there's no military solution. Is the fragile ceasefire unraveling? The WHO says it believes human-to-human transmission of the Hanta virus may have taken place on a cruise ship where three passengers died and others are confined to their cabins.
9: We're not just a story. We're not just headlines. We're people. People with families, with lives, with people waiting for us at home.
7: And the country legend Dolly Parton cancels her upcoming Vegas residency over health concerns.
10: I can't be dizzy carrying around banjos, guitars and such, not to mention all those heavy rhinestone outfits, the big hair, my big personality.
7: After this bulletin.
11: BBC News with Emily Thomas. There are increasing fears of hostilities resuming in the Gulf after Washington tried to force open the Strait of Hormuz for commercial shipping. On Monday, the US military said two American-flagged merchant ships successfully transited the strait. In his response, Iran's parliamentary speaker warned that breaches of the ceasefire had endangered shipping and energy transit. Yoland Nell reports from Jerusalem.
12: President Trump's Project Freedom is continuing for a second day, but it remains to be seen whether it will break Iran's blockade of the Strait of Hormuz or lead to a renewal of full-scale war. Iran's parliamentary speaker, Mohammad Baghir Khalibaf, wrote on X that the security of shipping and the transit of energy had been jeopardized by the US and its allies through what he said was a violation of the ceasefire and the imposition of a naval blockade on Iran. Iran has already reacted angrily, deploying cruise missiles and drones in an attempt to thwart the US mission.
11: Romanian lawmakers have voted to remove the Prime Minister, Ilie Bolojan, in a no-confidence vote in Parliament. The largest party, the Social Democrats, abandoned his four-way coalition last month and joined forces with the far right to call for the confidence debate. President Nicolas Jordan will now work to see if the coalition can be rebuilt under another prime minister. Ahead of the vote, he conceded that the coming weeks would be difficult, but gave assurances Romania will retain its pro-EU stance. EU leaders have congratulated Armenia's prime minister for the work being done to move his country politically closer to the bloc. However, Nikol Pashinyan was told more democratic reforms were needed. Rehan Dimitri is in Yerevan.
13: Ursula von der Leyen said that given the current crisis in the Strait of Hormuz and the disruption of the Middle Eastern routes, the European Union is now paying a very particular interest towards the so-called Trans-Caspian Corridor, otherwise known as the Middle Corridor, that will connect China to Europe via Central Asia and the Caucasus, bypassing Russia.
11: Sudan has recalled its ambassador to Ethiopia after accusing its neighbour, as well as the United Arab Emirates, of facilitating a drone strike on Khartoum International Airport. Barbara Platusha is in Nairobi.
14: What the Sudanese are saying is that they have concrete evidence that the drone strike on the airport conducted by the Rapid Support Forces was launched from Ethiopian territory. This isn't the first time they've said that. Back in March, they said they had tracked a drone that was fired from Ethiopia, and after it had carried out some strikes, it was intercepted, and then they said that that drone code showed that it was from the United Arab Emirates and that it had connected, now made similar connections to the drone that was fired at the airport, that it had been launched from the same place in Ethiopia.
11: Ethiopia has rejected the accusations. World news from the BBC. President Zelensky
14: made similar connections to the drone that was fired at the airport, that it had been launched from the same place in Ethiopia.
11: Ethiopia has rejected the accusations. World news from the BBC. President Zelensky has accused Russia of utter cynicism for carrying out deadly attacks

0: Kharkiv. Ukraine has also offered a ceasefire. Thailand has scrapped a long-standing agreement with neighbouring Cambodia on overlapping maritime claims and energy exploration rights. The Thai Prime Minister said the 25-year-old treaty had yielded little value and the cancellation fulfilled an election pledge that wasn't related to last year's border clashes that killed dozens of people. Cambodia criticised the unilateral withdrawal. President Daniel Noboa of Ecuador has announced a slight reduction in tariffs on Colombian goods after a 100% tax had been in effect for only 4 days. Here's Mimi Swaby.
1: Ecuador's reduction in tariffs isn't drastic enough to boost trade between the neighbours. After months of political tensions and tax wars, the flow of goods between Colombia and Ecuador has largely dried up. Previously, bilateral trade amounted to nearly $3 billion a year. But the move does mark a slight thaw in icy relations between Daniel Noboa and his Colombian counterpart, Gustavo Petro. Mr. Noboa, a strong ally of President Trump, imposed tariffs after accusing Colombia of failing to combat drug trafficking along their shared border. Bogota has repeatedly rejected that accusation, citing joint military operations.
0: The World Health Organization says it believes human-to-human transmission of the Hanta virus may have taken place on the Dutch cruise ship where 3 passengers have died. The WHO stressed that such transmission is rare and the risk to the public remains low. About 150 people remain stuck aboard the ship off Cape Verde. And that's the latest world news from the BBC.
2: 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Let's cross live now to Washington, D.C., where the U.S. Defense Secretary Pete Hegseth is giving a news conference.
3: Once again, America is using its strength to lift up others. Iran is trying to subjugate the world. To what remains of Iran's forces, if you attack American troops or innocent commercial shipping, you will face overwhelming and devastating American firepower. The president has been very clear about this. We prefer this to be a peaceful operation, but are locked and loaded to defend our people, our ships, our aircraft, and this mission without hesitation. To Iran, let innocent ships pass freely. These international waters belong to all nations, not to Iran to tax, toll, or control. To our partners, allies, and the rest of the world, this is a temporary mission for us. As I've said before, the world needs this waterway a lot more than we do. We're stabilizing the situation so commerce can flow again, but we expect the world to step up. At the appropriate time and soon, we will hand responsibility back to you. To the incredible Americans executing this mission right now, simply thank you. Your courage, your readiness, your unmatched professionalism and precision are why the world can breathe easier today and every day. You are and always will be the greatest fighting force in human history, unmatched always. Project Freedom is underway.
2: Well, that was the U.S. Defense Secretary Pete Hegseth giving his latest briefing on the situation between the U.S. and Iran, with the ceasefire currently looking increasingly fragile. The US says its military and commercial vessels were fired at by Iran, and it hit Iranian vessels on Monday. That was when President Trump said the American military would begin guiding ships through the Strait of Hormuz. Around 2,000 of them are estimated to be stuck there. Only one or two are reported to have got through on Monday. Now, Pete Hegseth is saying that the fact that two ships got through prove that Iran does not control the strait. Mr. Trump has dubbed the US plan to break the Iranian blockade Project Freedom, but in a mocking post, the Iranian Foreign Minister Abbas Araghchi has renamed it Project Deadlock and warned that there is no military solution to the conflict. Well, listening to all this is our Middle East analyst, Sebastian Usher. And Sebastian, what do you make of Pete Hegseth's latest comments?
4: Well, I mean, basically, he's out there to sell Project Freedom, to say that it is a very strong operation that has just started and that will ensure that the Strait of Hormuz is made safe for merchant vessels. I mean, that obviously, those vessels The insurers of those vessels are waiting to see. They're in no rush to go through for obvious reasons. As you say, two vessels, according to the US, did get through. One was

0: confirmed by the Maersk shipping giant itself. So we know that that happened. We know also that Iran responded very strongly. We're having the Joint Chief of Staff now giving more detail about the operation. But this is really to bolster up both for Americans, for the rest of the world, and also a message to Iran of the depth of planning and seriousness involved in this operation. So, you know, I mean, telling Iran, as they are trying to again and again, look, you've got nowhere to go. Your key card is being taken away from you. Either get to a negotiating table now, essentially accept our conditions, or all hell will be unleashed.
1: But there is a change of tone, isn't there, Sebastian? Because Pete Hegseth started off his news conference by saying, we're not looking for a fight, and the US is aiming to protect shipping from Iranian aggression. And there was no Iranian aggression until the US and Israel attacked Iran at the end of February. So it seems that he's now trying to say that actually the objective that the US has is to free up the Strait of Hormuz, which was free before the war.
0: Well, yeah, I mean, that's where we are. I you know, and I think that's already well established. I mean, obviously, that's true. And that's an irony inherent in their position, that now this has become such a key element of their strategy and of the back and forth in the stalemate, in the diplomacy between the two sides. So, yeah, you could say to a degree that it is a problem of the US own making. I don't think what he's saying, though, there's anything new in it. I mean, I think it's a sense that, again, we're not spoiling for a fight, but if there is one, we've got the best military in the world, we can take you on and we can defeat you, and we've already reduced you to that state. So it's trying to give a message that we are here to facilitate something that should be happening in any case, and we've got that backing behind it if necessary. But again, to the world, it's the message that, you know, that we're not looking for a fight. To the American people, it's but we understand that there are issues, so we're trying to open this up in order to avoid those economic issues causing problems. And to Iran, it's you better get to a negotiating table now, or there will be worse to come.
1: But briefly, it seems the ceasefire is still holding.
0: Yes, it is, to a degree. I mean, yesterday it was at its most fragile, the word that everybody's using, obviously, about it. The escalation, because Iran immediately responded and it attacked a Gulf neighbour of UAE again quite hard. If that were to continue over the coming days, then the ceasefire would be in real jeopardy. At the moment, I think we need to wait and see for that.
1: Sebastian, thank you. Sebastian Usher there. Lebanon's health ministry says Israeli strikes have killed 110 people since Thursday, despite a ceasefire with Hezbollah that was announced more than 2 weeks ago. Israel says 17 of its soldiers were killed during the same period. The Israeli military has today told people in two towns in southern Lebanon to evacuate and accused Hezbollah of planning to launch further attacks. The conflict has also disrupted schooling for thousands of students. Nancy Nara is a teacher in a village in southern Lebanon.
2: We're living, but it's not safe, of course. The occupation is just next to us. We always hear sounds of bombards, so it's not safe at all. Our schools are closed. We teach now online, but it's not the same. Many, many schools were destroyed and damaged.
1: We heard more about the latest evacuation orders from our correspondent in Beirut, Lina Sinjab.
3: These evacuation orders have become the norm for many Lebanese villages and towns in the south. People get these orders to evacuate and they don't know when and if they will be able to go back to their towns and villages. We're not sure yet if these strikes have started after the evacuation order, but yesterday several villages also got the order of evacuation and more strikes came from the Israeli Defense Forces. Sometimes these evacuation orders are also happening in areas that haven't been declared by the Israelis because they keep on expanding their position on the ground and the areas that they declare as a buffer zone to protect their northern border. The Israelis maintained the same line throughout this war that they are attacking Hezbollah infrastructure, Hezbollah personnel, Hezbollah structures. But actually, if we look at the figures and the government say it's 2,600 have been killed until today, that most of the ones who are killed are civilians. And, you know, there is even mounting anger because villages and homes and towns have been demolished completely. The Israelis have warned that no one should be coming back. The Lebanese want to go back. They've been staying in schools or at relatives' homes or in public areas. Some are still staying in tents here in Beirut. So it's really a dire situation for people. They are worried that this is an occupation that's going to last, and these negotiations that are direct negotiations with the Israelis are not able to even imply a lasting ceasefire, let alone the right for people to return to their homes and villages.
1: Lina Sinjab, you're listening to The Newsroom from the BBC World Service. The World Health Body, the WHO, says a suspected hantavirus outbreak on a cruise ship may have been transmitted from human to human. Usually the disease is spread by rodents. Three passengers have died and a number of others have fallen ill. Two of the passengers are due to be evacuated. The WHO has stressed that this is not a virus that spreads like flu or COVID and that the risk to the general public is low. But Cape Verde has refused to allow the ship to dock, and Spain, having initially said that the ship could sail to the Canary Islands, appears to have rolled back on docking rights. About 150 people are trapped on board the vessel off the coast of West Africa, confined to their cabins. US travel blogger Jake Rosmarin, who was on the ship, posted this video on social media.
4: We're not just a story. We're not just headlines. We're people. People with families, with lives, with people waiting for us at home. There's a lot of uncertainty, and that's the hardest part. All we want right now is to feel safe, to have clarity, and to get home.
1: Dr. Maria van Kerkhove, the acting WHO Director of Epidemic and Pandemic Threat Management, gave this update.
5: We do believe that there may be some human-to-human transmission that's happening among the really close contacts, the husband and wife, people who've shared cabins, etc. So again, our assumption is that has happened, and that's why we are operating and working with the ship to make sure that anyone who is symptomatic, you know, anyone caring for patients is wearing full personal protective equipment. The medical personnel who have boarded the boat have brought additional PPE as well.
1: The WHO also says it's trying to contact passengers on an April the 25th flight between St. Helena and Johannesburg, which was taken by one of the cruise ship passengers who then died the next day. Let's get more on all this with our health correspondent, Jim Reid. So, Jim, the WHO is saying that they suspect that the virus has unusually spread between humans rather than from rodents to humans. What should we make of that?
6: I mean, it is very rare that that should happen. The vast majority of cases of hantavirus appear to be spread from rodents, as you say. And this isn't particularly nice, but it's mice and rat droppings and urine that then dry, and then the dust then blows up into the air and people inhale it. There was a famous case in Yosemite National Park in the US in 2012 where 10 people were infected. Three died because mice had burrowed into the base of a cabin and made nests. But as you say, it does look like in some cases person-to-person transmission is possible, particularly of this Andes strain of hantavirus, which is found mainly in South America, which is, of course, where this ship sailed from. There was a case in 2018 in Argentina. A single party led to 34 infections and 11 deaths. And it's thought that was caused by a single infected individual passing on the virus. The only reason we know about these cases, though, is because they are so unusual. It's not the kind of thing that happens all the time. The World Health Organization, as you said, saying this morning, it believes that human-to-human transmission may have taken place. But again, it's stressing this is very uncommon. And maybe it's something about the nature of these cruise ships with quite tight, small cabins that increases the risk.
1: And the WHO has been keen to reassure people that this is not like COVID, that this is different. But it will reawaken memories of the pandemic. How is this different?
6: And I think a lot of people listening to this are bound to think that. There are some key differences here. Coronavirus COVID was a brand new disease. People had never been exposed to it before, had the chance to build up any sort of immunity. And that, as we know now, it can spread very easily between people, person to person. You remember that R number we talked about all the time, the rate of transmission between people. Hantavirus is very different. It's a family of viruses rather than one disease. And crucially, it's not new. You know, it was first isolated, I think, back in 1989, a team from South Korea looking at field mice. That's why it's named after the Hanta River in South Korea. It does not spread very easily. You normally have to be, as I say, in extremely close contact with another infected person, which is why the message from the WHO this morning is that the risk to the wider public is still much lower than it was back in those days of COVID and coronavirus.
1: And briefly, the WHO is also trying to contact passengers who are on a flight.
6: That's right. This is a flight that someone who sadly died, later died of the virus, apparently took on April the 25th. They're going to be doing all this work to contact other potential people who might have been infected. One of the issues here is that the incubation period for this form of the illness is really unclear how long it is. Sometimes it develops between 2 and 4 weeks. It can develop in a matter of days, though, as little as 4 days. And that makes it quite difficult for the health authorities when they're trying to track exactly who else may have been infected in this suspected outbreak.
1: Jim, thank you. Jim Reid there. In China, 26 people have died and more than 60 others have been injured after an explosion at a fireworks factory in the central Hunan province. Chinese state media are reporting that rescue teams had to evacuate everyone within a 3-kilometre radius of the plant after the blast on Monday afternoon. Where our China media analyst Kerry Allen joins us. And Kerry, what more can you tell us?
7: Well, this incident has clearly triggered attention from the very top. President Xi Jinping in China has commented that there needs to be an investigation into hidden dangers and risks at firework factories. And so what's happened now across the entire region, all firework and firecracker factories have suspended production and checks are being carried out. So this is the main story at the moment in China today. There was also a press conference earlier today where officials confirmed that search and rescue efforts have basically concluded. They were quiet. They took a long time because there was a lot of rubble. Part of the factory collapsed and a lot of people were trapped inside. So now the focus is really on treating those who have been injured in hospital, most of whom have bone injuries.
1: But this does raise questions about workers' safety and about the impact on the environment.
7: It does, absolutely. Yes, there have been a lot of incidents like this in the past in factories in China, and they do trigger concerns about the chemicals that spread into the environment and people who live nearby because of close proximity to these regions. So this is partly why the evacuations have been carried out. A lot of people's homes have been affected. The water has been affected in the nearby area, so people have had to carry out checks to see that that's not been contaminated. And you do get a lot of anger online about why incidents like this keep happening. Actually, there was only a similar incident to this in June last year where 9 people were killed. Again, it was an explosion related to firecrackers and firework factories.
1: Kerry, thank you. Kerry Allen there. Now, to some disappointing news for fans of the country music legend Dolly Parton. The star, who is 80 years old, has already had to postpone her upcoming Las Vegas residency because of health issues. Now she's announced that she's cancelling it altogether. But she reassured her fans that everything she has is treatable, she's responding well to treatment, and plans to perform again once she's fully recovered. Chantal Hartle reports.
8: Dolly Parton had originally been due to perform 6 shows at the Coliseum Theatre at Caesar's Palace last December, but moved the dates to September. But in a video update, she announced that she wouldn't be able to perform as planned. The singer sounded upbeat, but said she'd had long-time struggles with kidney stones and her immune and digestive system were out of whack.
9: Some of the meds and treatments make me a little bit swimmy-headed, as my grandma used to say. And, of course, I can't be dizzy carrying around banjos, guitars and such on 5-inch heels, not to mention all those heavy rhinestone outfits, the big hair, my big personality. Lord, that would make anybody swim-headed.
8: Last year, Parton joked that she ain't dead yet after her sister caused alarm by asking people to pray for her. Despite the cancellation of her Las Vegas concerts, Dolly confirmed she's still busy with other projects. She's writing a Broadway musical and plans to open a museum and hotel in Nashville in Tennessee later this year. Signing off her latest health update, the singer told fans, "Think of me like an old classic car that once restored can be better than ever."
1: That was Chantal Hartl. Now, from one music legend to another, the singer Angelique Kidjo from Benin in West Africa has won 5 Grammys and was the first Black African to receive a star on the Hollywood Walk of Fame. She's previously collaborated with artists such as Peter Gabriel and Alicia Keys, and on her latest album, Hope, she's worked with Nile Rodgers and Pharrell Williams. Angelique Kidjo told Martin Venard about her new album and the inspiration behind it.

0: This album is dedicated to my mother. My mom passed away 5 years ago. And one of the things that my mom used to say to me and my brothers and sisters is like, if you lose hope, you might also die. That's why I started thinking about what are the main value that I learned from my mom. And one of the most fundamental one was be hopeful. And me, I was confused when my mom passed away because suddenly I lost my ground. She was the one that put me on stage when I was 6 years old, that sang so many songs to me that stays with me. And she said to me before she passed, never stop singing because that's, you're born to do this. I have the feeling when I was start doing this that my mom was on my shoulder tapping me, this is good, this is not good. I have that kind of feeling. I was talking to Philippe Says, the keyboard player from France. And I said, Philippe, for something that I know you can put together, that it's not completely Afrobeat, but it's gonna be something that my mom would dance to. And so we'd start laying the song, Oh Yeah Yeah, down. And we both know Nile Rodgers. And then we send it to him and say, oh, this is dope. And then he played different type of guitar. I said, you pick whatever you want. And then as we were doing this song, I'm like, it has something like a Brazilian carnival in it. My mom's maiden name is Fernando. The ancestor of my grandpa from my mother's side, there were slave descendants that came back and settled in between Benin and Nigeria. I said to myself, well, let me link that history of my mom to Brazil.
1: And you've also worked with Pharrell Williams on this album.
0: I received a call once to do a show at St. Peter's Square organized by the Vatican and Pharrell. So when we were doing the sound check, Pharrell was on stage. I was singing La Vida es un Carnaval. And he came and go, oh, Angelique, your voice. He said, please, can I write some song for you? I said, anything you want. So 2 weeks after when we came back to Paris, I went to his studio. So he stood on the microphone and he go, and I want you to know, yeah? I'm like, give it to me. I will take it from there and write the rest of the song. And then a couple of weeks after, he sent me the song, Bando. And I didn't see it. And then my husband was going through my phone and go, hey, did you see that 3 days ago Pharrell sent you a song? I said, oh, shoot. I didn't look at my phone. I didn't know the song was there. Malaika.
1: The final song, Malaika, is dedicated to your mother, Yvonne.
0: She loved that song. And the last conversation that I had with my mom, she was telling me, remember, you promised me that if I die, before they put me under the ground, you're going to sing Malaika to me. I said, Mom, stop saying that.

0: Before we put her in the coffin, with my brothers, we were all around my mom, and I couldn't sing more than a few words. And I said, I will make it up for her. I'll do it on this album.
1: Je n'ai pas le droit de t'aimer.
2: Angelique Kidjo speaking to Martin Vennard. And a quick update on our main story. The US Defense Secretary, Pete Hegseth, has said that the ceasefire is not over with Iran when questioned by a reporter. Stay tuned to BBC World Service for a summary of world news coming up shortly.
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13: BBC News with Emily Thomas. There are increasing fears of hostilities resuming in the Gulf after Washington tried to force open the Strait of Hormuz for commercial shipping. Iran's parliamentary speaker, Mohammad Bagher Ghalibaf, has warned that breaches of the four-week-old ceasefire by the US and its allies had endangered shipping. Speaking in the past half hour, the US Defense Secretary, Pete Hegseth, said American forces were just getting started. Romanian lawmakers have voted to remove the Prime Minister, Ilia Bolajan, in a no-confidence vote in Parliament. There's been growing displeasure within his four-way coalition over a raft of austerity measures. President Zelensky of Ukraine has accused Russia of cynicism for carrying out attacks overnight while seeking a truce for its Victory Day parade in Moscow. Ukraine has also offered a ceasefire, but the governor of Russia's Leningrad region said it was hit in a Ukrainian drone attack. Sudan has recalled its ambassador to Ethiopia after accusing its neighbour of facilitating a drone strike on Khartoum International Airport. It says there's conclusive evidence that the paramilitary RSF launched the airstrike from Ethiopian territory. EU leaders have congratulated Armenia's Prime Minister for the work being done to move his country politically closer to the EU. However, Nikol Pashinyan was told more democratic reforms were needed. Police in Pakistan say a prominent religious cleric has been shot dead in the northwest of the country. Maulana Mohammed Idris was on his way home when unidentified gunmen opened fire. Thailand has scrapped a long-standing agreement with neighbouring Cambodia on overlapping maritime claims and energy exploration rights. It said it had yielded little of value. And the World Health Organization says it believes human-to-human transmission of the hantavirus may have taken place on the Dutch cruise ship. BBC News.
14: This is Business Daily from the BBC World Service. I'm Sam Fenwick. Today we're following the money behind a tank of petrol. A war has shut down a fifth of the world's oil supply, and right now you're paying for it.
15: If anybody could do a voyage in the Hormuz, they would get paid tenfold.
16: It's really at the end of the day what people consume. Diesel, for example, that is trading above $200 a barrel.
14: From an oil field in the Gulf through the world's most dangerous shipping lane, through the commodity markets, through a refinery, and right back to you, standing at the pump. Who profits? Who pays? And what does a war in the Middle East actually have to do with the price on the pump? I'm standing at the petrol pump, filling up my car,
17: and watching the numbers tick up. This is the bit I really hate, watching the numbers keep climbing. It just feels like money is floating away into nothing. And lately, it feels like that's been happening a lot faster than usual. Because right now, a war, thousands of miles away from where I am, is pushing up the price of fuel in everyone's tank. Fuel prices are rising around the world. And we wanted to know what you're seeing where you live. Here are some World Service listeners.
18: This is Diane from Jamaica. Prices of gasoline went up by about 15 to 20% per liter. So I can only imagine what diesel's like. I didn't even want to know.
19: This is Abdul Hamid in Accra, Ghana. Before the war, it cost me 600 Ghana cedis to fill my tank. That's almost about $50. Now it costs me almost $700 to $750.
20: This is Petra speaking from Tenerife. From March 2026, in Spain, the diesel prices have risen up between 25 to 29%.
14: Some World Service listeners there. Now, producer Matt Lines and I have been looking at this. And Matt, this is one of those global stories, isn't it, that, you know, starts to feel very personal.
21: Yeah, definitely. It's that price on the petrol pump. What's happening right now in the Middle East is affecting one of the world's most important oil routes, the Strait of Hormuz, a narrow stretch of water between Iran and Oman. Before the war, around a fifth of the world's oil passed through every single day. Now, it's barely a trickle.
14: And those costs don't stay at sea. They move through the system and end up at the pump and your fuel tank. So if you want to understand why you're paying more today, you have to follow the money. Let's start at the very beginning, where it comes out of the ground. The petrol starts life as crude oil. And in some parts of the world, it's surprisingly cheap to get out of the ground. Dr. Sadad al-Husseini spent nearly two decades in charge of finding, developing and producing Saudi Arabia's oil at Saudi Aramco. It's the world's largest oil company. He oversaw the redevelopment of Ghawar. That's the world's largest conventional oil field. The New York Times has called him one of the most respected oil men in the world. And I asked him, in round numbers, what does it actually cost to get a barrel of oil out of the ground in the Gulf?
22: We have to cover the cost of it, that's for sure. And it's not just the extraction, it's the pipelines, it's the stabilizers, it's the pressure maintenance. So what used to be $10, you know, in 1995 or 2000, may well be today $25. And that's just the bottom line. Now, if you can't recover your cost and cover the additional cost, then you're going to end up with saying, why am I doing this?
14: $25 a barrel. And the market price right now? Well, since the end of February, it's jumped around a lot. It's hit more than $125 a barrel. And even at its lowest, around $85, it was still well above the $72 it was the day before the war. So let's say, for argument's sake, it's around $95 today. Who's making the money on that gap?
22: We don't set the price. The way the price is set is by what people are prepared to pay for North Sea oil within the North Sea, and then what countries or companies are prepared to pay for U.S. oil, WTI, within the U.S. So those are the two, you might say, price setters. If we were trying to displace them from the market, we would go broke and there wouldn't be any oil very soon.
14: Saudi Arabia, then, for all its power, is a price taker, not a price setter. The benchmark is set by the most expensive barrel the world needs to keep the lights on, North Sea Brent and US shale. Saudi Arabia just pockets the gap between its $25 production cost and whatever the benchmark lands at. But here's the thing. When Gulf oil disappears, that cheap barrel has to be replaced by a more expensive one. And at the moment, you need more North Sea oil, more US shale, more of anything that costs $40, $50, $60 to produce. The benchmark moves up to meet it. And that's why closing a waterway in the Gulf sends the price of oil in Texas through the roof. And then the strait closed.
22: It's unfortunate. It wasn't, frankly, a surprise. I mean, many of us knew that there was a lot of saber rattling up north. So, yes, you will have to shut down production and you will have to leave oil in the ground. At some point in time, the inventory that has been drawn out in the U.S. or elsewhere in the world will start running out. And hopefully they will have come to some resolution long before then.
14: So Saudi oil starts around $25. But it has a long way to go. And right now, that journey has just become the most expensive thing in the world. Matt Lyons is still here. What comes next?
21: Well, our barrel of oil is now out of the ground and it has to move from there. In the Gulf, that means going through what we've talked about before, the Strait of Hormuz. Before the war, there were 178 ships a day sailing through it, laden with crude oil, millions and millions of barrels, heading to refineries in India, China, Japan, South Korea, here in Europe. And then, on February the 28th, it closed.
14: And that changed things overnight. Dr. Nicholas Sakos is the founder and CEO of Sakos Energy Navigation, TEN. He runs 83 vessels, including VLCCs, very large crude carriers, each capable of carrying around 2 million barrels of oil per voyage. So what happened when it closed?
15: Well, the first few hours, it was challenging because we had the 6 vessels in the straits, in the area. So I think the safety of the crew, the safety of the asset, the safety of the cargo was the first thing in our minds.
14: Now, lots of these tankers leaving the Strait of Hormuz will end up in India. It sits right on the doorstep of the Gulf and will reach an Indian port in a matter of days. Its refineries were built specifically to run on Gulf crude, and it imports more oil than any country except China. In normal times, shipping a barrel of crude oil from the Gulf to India adds around $2 to $4 to the cost. Now, around 210 oil-laden tankers stranded inside the Persian Gulf, nowhere to go. Each one is carrying up to 2 million barrels, worth at current prices around $190 million per ship. They're just sitting there. And the insurance market tells you exactly how dangerous this has become.
15: The costs overall have moved as a reaction to the war premiums that we are facing. The one war premium is in the Hormuz Straits, where you have more than a tenfold increase of insurance costs. And then you have the alternative, which is the Red Sea. The Red Sea up to recently was a relatively, you could not call it safe, but it was a relatively navigational risk-free area. This morning you had the Somali pirates, the Houthis, who actually abducted 2 vessels earlier this morning, creating another dangerous zone very close to the Hormuz Straits.
14: By mid-April, insurance premiums for oil tankers were 8 times higher than pre-war. And there's also a cost that people don't think about when ships have to go the long way round. There are tolls, extra fuel, extra days at sea, and all that adds up.
15: If anybody could do a voyage in the Hormuz, they would get paid tenfold. So they would be paid, let's say, $500,000 a day instead of $50,000 a day that it was pre-crisis. That's huge. You have a threefold increase in every route, even in normal safe routes.
14: Nicholas Sakos, the CEO of TEN, one of the world's largest independent tanker operators. So, Matt, where does that leave our running total?
21: Well, Sam, so in normal times, a barrel of Saudi crude, once it's been shipped to India, costs somewhere between $15, $20 all in. Right now, with the Strait in crisis, it's a very different picture. Shipping plus insurance is adding at least $5 to $10 extra per barrel. So we're already looking at somewhere closer to $30 or $40 before the crude has even been refined.
14: So that barrel is still crude, so it's still unusable and has become dramatically more expensive just by sitting still, because right now, getting it moving again requires something no amount of money can easily buy, and that's safety. And here's something that will surprise you. When you hear the price of oil on the news, the $95 figure, that's not actually what anyone is paying for a real physical barrel of oil right now. Not even close. So what is that number and why does it exist? Think of it like this. When you buy a share in a gold fund, what's called an ETF, you don't actually own any gold. You own a piece of paper that tracks the price of gold. It moves when gold moves. But if you actually want the metal in your hands, you'd have to pay more. Oil works in the same way right now. The price you hear on the news, Brent crude at $95, is the paper price, the idea of oil. And the real thing is costing considerably more. Saad Rahim is the chief economist at Trafigura, one of the three largest commodity trading companies in the world. It moves one in every 10 barrels of oil traded on the planet every single day.
16: The price that you're quoting is the price of Brent oil as quoted through something like Bloomberg or Reuters or some other financial reporting mechanism, right? That price represents something that you can trade like a stock or a bond, but it doesn't actually really give you the physical barrel of oil. There's a gap between the Brent on the screen, as we would say, versus what we would call dated Brent, which again is the first step in that physical market. That differential normally trades at a few cents up to maybe a dollar or two, but it has at this point traded as high as $20. And then ultimately, when we're talking about oil prices, it's really at the end of the day what people consume. And those prices are much, much higher than what is being reflected in that $95 or so.
14: So what sort of figures are we looking at?
16: So if you look at diesel, for example, that is trading above $200 a barrel already. And if I look at jet, it's trading at almost $220 a barrel. In places like Asia, for example, those prices are going to be higher. And that is having a whole host of impacts we're already starting to see in the market. But I think there's a little bit of that complacency in the financial community maybe as a whole, because they're looking at, again, a very particular price. Because they're not specialists in this area, they're looking at something that they think is a price of oil. And it really isn't.
14: So for the consumer at the pump, filling up the car, really, the price of a barrel of Brent crude is misleading.
16: Yes. I mean, I think it is indicative. Obviously, if that is moving in a certain direction, it does tell you where the market is headed. But to just look at that number, we think is misleading in terms of what the actual cost to the consumer is. Because again, people will look at the disconnect between, say, $95 on Brent and what they're getting charged for diesel. And they say, hold on, there's a big gap here.
14: So the price you see on the news is at best a starting point. The real cost of a barrel by the time it's physically delivered is already well above that. And we haven't finished yet because that crude is still unusable. Before it becomes petrol or diesel, before it goes anywhere near your car, it has to go through one more transformation, the refinery. So our barrel has made it through the strait. It's arrived at a refinery. It gets heated to around 350 degrees Celsius and separated. Petrol, diesel, jet fuel, all coming apart at different temperatures. Robin Mills is the CEO of Karma Energy, a Dubai-based energy consultancy. He's a former Shell executive and a former strategist at the Emirates National Oil Company.
0: In normal times, the refining business is a margin business. It buys crude at whatever the price is. And let's say pre-war, you know, that was $60 per barrel or so. It processes it into various products and it takes a margin, which is enough to cover the cost of refining. And that's a few dollars per barrel. So perhaps it buys crude at $60 and sells the mix of products at $65. It takes a $5 margin, which represents its costs and profit. That's in normal times. Now, because there's a shortage of refining capacity and a shortage of fuel, the price becomes whatever people can pay.
14: So Robin says the bigger problem is what happens after crude is refined. Diesel, jet fuel, the fuel that goes into your tank and in the plane you're about to board. That is where the real crisis is.
0: This crisis has been particularly severe on those kind of end products, partly because there's a lot of refining capacity in the Gulf, which of course is now cut off, in some cases physically damaged. Then refining capacity elsewhere, particularly in Asia, can't get crude supplies. So it's running at lower rates or not able to operate at all. So there's a reduction in the supply of jet fuel and diesel and so on. And that is translating to higher prices at the pumps, higher prices for airlines and so on.
14: Robin Mills there, the CEO of Karma Energy. So, Matt, where does this leave our running total?
21: At the peak of this crisis, diesel and jet fuel prices in Singapore, which is one of the world's key trading hubs for refined products like these, hit above $290 a barrel. Compare that to the crude oil price on the news of $95. The refined product was almost three times the raw material it came from. And because there are almost no alternative routes for diesel or jet fuel, unlike crude, there's no way of bringing extra supply in quickly from somewhere else. The price has got nowhere to go but up.
14: So let's come back to where we started, Matt, at the pump.
21: Yes. So here in the UK, petrol was 1.33 a litre the day before the war. By mid-April, it was 1.58. That's around $2. Diesel crossed 1.91, around $2.40, a rise of more than a third in just under 2 months. And more than half of that goes straight to the government, fuel duty, VAT. And when the prices go up, the Treasury takes more every single penny. Now, taxes for this sort of thing will vary where you are. And in the United States, petrol crossed $4 a gallon for the first time since 2022. One of the world's biggest banks, JP Morgan, has calculated the combined increase has already cost American consumers $100 billion in lost purchasing power.
14: But the place that shows you most clearly what Gulf oil actually means is India. It's close enough to the Gulf that in normal times, a tanker arrives in days and dependent enough to feel the loss almost immediately. 60% of India's cooking gas passes through the Strait of Hormuz. So the war didn't show up at the Indian petrol pump because the government stepped in and froze prices. Drivers then didn't see a spike, but cooking gas was hit. Queues, delayed deliveries, and people switching back to kerosene, to coal and to wood. So that's the chain, from oil field to trading floor, from tanker to refinery, from the dock to the pump, and right now, every link is under pressure. Thank you for listening to Business Daily. Follow the money from the BBC World Service with me, Sam Fenwick, and producer Matt Lines. What do you want us to follow next? Your morning coffee, your phone bill, or the price of a flight? 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

0: BBC World Service, and now Witness History with me, Lars Bevanger. Today I'm taking you back to the early hours of the 5th of May 1942 and a Norwegian village near Trondheim. The country's been under Nazi German occupation for 2 years. Now, a team of Norwegian resistance fighters are about to carry out what the Allied forces see as the top priority sabotage operation in Norway at this stage of the war. One local family will become central to the action.
1: The first sabotage was planned by my grandfather, because he was an electrical engineer. He was responsible for the maintenance of all the electrical equipment for the everything around the mining industry up there.
0: That's Gunnar Deinbol Jensen. He grew up hearing how his uncle, Lieutenant Peter Deinbol, his mother Lita, and his grandfather, Peter Senior, all became instrumental in trying to stop the Germans from extracting copper and sulfur from a mine near their village of Orkanger and shipping it to Germany. Both minerals were needed in weapons production. The Norwegian government in exile and its British allies were in no doubt what needed to be done.
1: This was ranked as number one. It was the most important target for the Allies. It represented 25% of the sulfur the Germans could get hold on. And that's a lot of explosives and bombs and bullets that could have killed the Allies.
0: Electric trains carried the sulfur from the mine down to the harbour in Orkanger. On this early May morning in 1942, to halt that transport, the saboteurs set out to blow up the heavily guarded transformer that secured the train line's electricity supply. Gunnar's uncle Petter led the operation.
1: It was located on near the harbour, down at the end of Orkanger. And he knew the area well. I've been there as a kid myself. It's an intense humming sound in the transformer. They were seven in all, saboteurs. They had different tasks. Some watched the guards. And a couple of them went in.
0: Lieutenant Deinbol's team were under immense pressure. Not only was the operation very dangerous, if they failed, Allied aircraft would carpet bomb the valley and village to end the German transport.
1: And that would have killed a lot of people, because it wasn't a precision bombing at the time.
0: The area near the transformer station was heavily guarded. Some 200 German soldiers were stationed within 250 meters of it. A smaller team of three managed to sneak past, and they only had one local Norwegian guard to deal with inside the station itself.
1: They knocked him down and gagged him, yeah. And they put a 1,000 kroner in his pocket as a compensation. Uncle Petter, that led the sabotage, he sent the others away. He was going to set off the blast.
0: Lieutenant Petter Deinbol used a timing device to give him a 20-minute head start to escape from the transformer station before the explosives went off. But the device took longer than expected.
1: And he waited for the blast to go off, and nothing happened. And there were guards there, you know, he had to crawl back. When he almost got to the door, it all exploded. So he was thrown to the ground, and he started running when he could get on his feet again. And he ran up steep hills. He had played the hide and seek up there as a kid. He had the Germans right behind him. And at one point he was hanging over a rock cliff, and they stepped on his fingers so close, but still didn't find him. And he was dodging them up there for 7 hours, and he fled over the mountains to Sweden.
0: Meanwhile, the rest of the team had managed to flee on bicycles towards Trondheim. While running for his life, Gunnar's uncle Petter also knew that if the German soldiers caught him, his own family and other locals who had been helping behind the scenes were at risk.
1: They left some artifacts, like coins, indications that there had been British troops there who were responsible for the sabotage, because they knew that the Germans would hit back on the local civil population to deter further sabotage.
0: Blowing up the electricity supply put a stop to the trains for a while. When the Germans repaired it and resumed the shipment of sulfur, Lieutenant Petter Deinbohl and his team planned and executed further attacks on a boat in the harbour and on the train's locomotives. All the while, they were supported by locals, including Deinbohl's own family.
1: And the locals came with food. My mother came with information, intelligence. She helped with the explosives, transport of that, and of the guns. Nobody suspected a young, sweet girl, 16, 17, and she could pass the German guards without being noticed.
0: Yet suspicion grew around the Deinbohl family.
1: They realized that there was talk in the town that maybe the Deinbohl family was involved in these sabotages. So they were always had prepared an escape kit with the necessary things to escape, and they had planned a route for escape. In the end, they got a notification from the local sheriff that the Germans were onto them. They had to get away.
0: Gunnar's mother and grandfather skied over the mountains to neutral Sweden. From there, they travelled to London, where both ended up assisting the exiled Norwegian government. Meanwhile, the saboteurs had finally managed to blow up all but one locomotive on the train line from the mine to the harbour. The German export of copper and sulphur came close to total collapse. For the Deinbohl family, it was not all good news, however. Lieutenant Petter Deinbohl perished in a plane crash over the North Sea shortly before the final operation. On the 7th of May 1945, the government and royal family returned to a liberated Norway. Crowds lined the streets, singing the national anthem, as heard in this radio clip kept by the Norwegian National Library. Gunnar's family also headed home, but for them, the celebrations would not last.
1: Well, they returned to Norway with the Norwegian exile government and the king on his ship in through the Oslo Fjord. And then they took off to their home further north in Norway, in Orkanger. When they arrived there, my grandfather went to his former boss and said, I'll take up my work again. He was yelled at for having hurt the company Orkla. He was sacked.
0: The mining company had been dependent on the German market even before the war and increased production of sulfur and copper during the occupation. In 2003, at a ceremony attended by representatives from the Orkla company, a bust of Lieutenant Petter Deinbohl was unveiled near where the first sabotage took place.
1: That was the first time we, as a family, got an apology from Orkla. The Norwegian army was also present, which was very good to be part of, for my mother, for my family and for me.
0: Gunnar Deinbohl Jensen's mother, Lita, died during the pandemic in 2020. He was talking to me, Lars Bevanger, for Witness History from the BBC World Service.
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4: From PRX, this is Living on Earth. I'm Steve Kerwin. The Supreme Court considers whether states can warn about the cancer risk of a pesticide when the EPA does not.
5: If the court says that these failure to warn cases can no longer be brought, that is going to have an incredible impact on holding companies accountable and basically slamming the courthouse doors shut on people that could have and probably do have legitimate claims.
4: Also, an Alaska native who fought a copper and gold mine.
6: If you look at a map of Bristol Bay, there are two major river systems, and the Pebble Mine would be located at the connected headwaters of both. So you literally could not have picked a poorer location. And in my opinion, it's creator's test to the people. What are you going to choose?
4: That and more this week on Living on Earth. Stick around.
7: BBC News with Emily Thomas. America's top general has said that the latest Iranian attacks have so far fallen below the threshold of restarting major combat operations. At a joint news conference with the US Defense Secretary Pete Hegseth, General Dan Kane said that the military was, however, ready to resume such operations if ordered to do so. Mr. Hegseth said the current US operation aimed to open the Strait of Hormuz.
8: We prefer this to be a peaceful operation, but are locked and loaded to defend our people, our ships, our aircraft, and this mission without hesitation. To Iran, let innocent ships pass freely. These international waters belong to all nations, not to Iran to tax, toll, or control. To our partners, allies, and the rest of the world, this is a temporary mission for us.
7: Romanian lawmakers have voted to remove the Prime Minister, Ilie Bolojan, in a no-confidence vote in Parliament. The largest party, the Social Democrats, abandoned his four-way coalition last month and joined forces with the far right to call for the confidence debate. Anbarasan Etarajan reports.
9: The no-confidence vote has further deepened political turmoil in Romania, a member of the EU and NATO bordering Ukraine. The current coalition came to power 10 months ago, but the Social Democrats have repeatedly clashed with Ilie Bolojan as his austerity measures to reduce the budget deficit have hit their voters. President Nicoșo Dan will now work to see if the coalition can be rebuilt under another prime minister. Ahead of the vote, he conceded that the coming weeks could be difficult, but gave assurances Romania will retain its pro-EU stance.
7: President Zelensky has accused Russia of utter cynicism for carrying out deadly attacks overnight while seeking a truce for its May 9th Victory Day parade in Moscow. Russian drone and missile strikes killed four people at a gas facility in Ukraine's central Poltava region, with another person killed near Kharkiv. Sudan has recalled its ambassador to Ethiopia after accusing its neighbour, as well as the United Arab Emirates, of facilitating a drone strike on Khartoum International Airport. Barbara Platusha reports.
10: Sudanese military and government officials say they have conclusive evidence that an RSF drone strike on the airport was launched from Ethiopian soil. And they say they reserve the right to respond at a time and place of their choosing. The Sudanese military first accused the RSF of firing drones from Ethiopian territory in March. Earlier, the Reuters news agency reported that Ethiopia was hosting an RSF training camp. Addis Ababa rejects allegations of RSF support and on Tuesday said it was Sudan who was arming and financing what it called anti-Ethiopian fighters. Its close ally, the United Arab Emirates, has repeatedly denied evidence that it backs the RSF.
7: BBC News. Leaders from the European Union have congratulated Armenia's Prime Minister for the work being done to move his country politically closer to the EU. However, Nikol Pashinyan was told more democratic reforms were needed. At what's being called a historic EU-Armenia summit in the capital Yerevan, the European Commission President Ursula von der Leyen said countries such as Armenia could become an important route connecting Europe to China, bypassing Russia. Thailand has scrapped a long-standing agreement with neighbouring Cambodia on over. European Commission President Ursula von der Leyen said countries such as Armenia could become an important route connecting Europe to China, bypassing Russia. Thailand has scrapped a long-standing agreement with neighbouring Cambodia on overlapping maritime claims and energy exploration rights.

0: withdrawal. Police in Pakistan say a prominent religious cleric has been shot dead by unidentified gunmen in the northwestern Khyber Pakhtunkhwa province. They said the assailants on two motorbikes opened fire, killing Maulana Mohammed Idris on the spot. Similar killings have been blamed on hardline Islamists. The World Health Organization says it believes human-to-human transmission of the hantavirus may have taken place on the Dutch cruise ship, where three passengers have died. The WHO stressed that such transmission is rare. Jim Reid reports.
1: Around 150 people are still on board the MV Hondius as it's held in the Atlantic. Most passengers are from Spain, the US and the UK. Hantavirus is normally spread by contact with rodent droppings, but the WHO now believes some human-to-human transmission, which is rare, may have taken place on the ship itself. Two passengers have tested positive for the virus, including a woman from the Netherlands who has died, with another five suspected cases under review. The WHO says plans are underway to airlift two Dutch nationals from the boat who may also have been infected.
0: BBC News.
2: Hello and welcome to NewsHour. It's coming to you live from the BBC World Service studios in central London. I'm Tim Franks. We're beginning with what feels like a split screen. There are the placid waters around the Strait of Hormuz. To the west, an even more static picture, that of hundreds of tankers becalmed, unable to move. The other image is very different, albeit metaphorical, that of something much more precarious, a conflict teetering on the brink, warnings that a full-scale shooting war may be about to reignite. What is certain is that on Monday, Iran and the US traded fire after President Trump launched what he called Project Freedom, his effort to help commercial ships through the waterway in the face of Iranian threats. That seems so far to have made little difference to maritime traffic, but military tensions have definitely been raised. Within the last hour, there's been an update from the US Secretary of Defense, Pete Hegseth.
3: Two US commercial ships, along with American destroyers, have already safely transited the strait, showing the lane is clear. We know the Iranians are embarrassed by this fact. They said they control the strait. They do not. So American ships led the way, commercial and military, shouldering the initial risk from the front, as Americans always do. And right now, hundreds more ships from nations around the world are lining up to transit.
2: But earlier in the day, this warning came in a post on social media from the Speaker of the Iranian Parliament, Mohammed Bagheer Ghalibaf.
4: We know full well that the continuation of the status quo is intolerable for America, whilst we have not even started yet.
2: Well, Bernd de Busman is our correspondent in our Washington bureau who is monitoring that press conference involving the Secretary of Defense, Pete Hegseth, and the Chief of Staff, General Dan Kane. Bernd, I got the impression from Pete Hegseth and General Kane that they were saying this is all going rather well, Project Freedom, as it's called. What was their evidence?
5: Well, they point to an increase in ships, which has been quite slight, actually, that have actually passed through the Strait of Hormuz and are kind of leaving the Arabian Gulf. They very much frame this as not only a mission aimed at restoring freedom of navigation in the region, but also as a humanitarian mission. As you mentioned, there's hundreds, actually just over 1,000 ships that are stuck in the Persian Gulf with 22,500 sailors or so on board them. Many of them are in a very bad situation in terms of their supplies and foods. And the White House and the Trump administration have framed this as an effort to get them out, which is separate and distinct, to use Hegseth's words, as the not only the blockade against the Iranian ports, but the wider conflict with Iran, which they insist the ceasefire is still holding, despite those exchanges of fire that we saw yesterday that you mentioned.
2: Yeah, that was striking, wasn't it? That they wanted to say that this did not meet the threshold of a return to all-out war. I think General Kane used the word harassment. How sensitive do you think they are about the idea that this may be that war reigniting?
5: Well, I think for the Trump administration, it's an incredibly complex messaging effort domestically here in the U.S. The war with Iran was never particularly popular among many Americans, including many Republicans. And now we're seeing increasing concern from Republicans.

0: Republican lawmakers, including some of President Trump's own allies, that the U.S. will again find itself in an open-ended conflict overseas with very little, at least, public acknowledgement of how to get out of it. Of course, Americans are also concerned about petrol prices, and a resumption of hostilities would do nothing to kind of address those concerns. So I think that's kind of why we heard that from Hegseth and General Kane.
1: Ben Bussman, thank you very much for your time. So what has been the impact so far on maritime traffic in and around the Strait, given that it's thought there are about 2,000 ships stuck there right now? Tim Wilkins is Managing Director at InterTanko. It's an international trade association representing independent tanker owners and operators. He says his organisation has 105 tankers currently unable to move because of the blockade. So, what difference has Donald Trump's Project Freedom made?
2: No real difference. What Project Freedom really is a procedural framework intended to implement an orderly transit through the Straits. What it does not do, it does not reduce the threat level in any shape or form. 24 hours ago, we had absolutely zero details in terms of how this was going to be implemented. And in fact, it leaves the crew, it leaves the vessel owners still scratching their head, wondering how this will impact them. On the one hand, we have no clear commitment from the US to escort or intervene in the events of a merchant vessel attack. And at the same time, we've had Iran reiterate that all transits must be undertaken under their control. So this doesn't really provide any reassurance to our members to send their tankers or their crew through the Straits.
1: Okay, so you're saying that it's not clear yet, or maybe it won't be clear at all, but what the process would be were one of your tankers to decide to try and exit through the Strait of Hormuz eastbound and they came under attack, what the fallback would be as far as the US military are concerned. But even before that, is it clear to you or your members what the process is for sort of initiating contacts with the US military?
2: Absolutely not. This is it. The first question to ask is who initiates these transits? Who communicates from the US authorities to the vessels and likewise from the vessels to the US authorities? And what reassurance have we got that if that communication is established and a vessel commences a transit, if the Iranian forces do challenge that vessel, will the US step in and support and protect that actual ship? These questions are still unanswered.
1: Tim, you said that you've got just over 100 tankers that belong to your association. Have you got any sense of what sort of shape those crews are in? Because they've been left in these waters to the west of the Strait of Hormuz just for so long now.
2: Yeah, it's a very good question. We're now 9 weeks into this situation. And speaking with our members, they are just about managing to get critical supplies of water, food, and fuel to these vessels. So in a physical situation, they're doing okay. We know, however, on the mental side of things, there's a lot of anxiety, there's a lot of fatigue on these vessels, and they are concerned. They're concerned as to how long this is going to last. What we're hearing is, at the moment, they're able to make welfare calls. The company and families are able to make contact with those seafarers on board.
1: Is there talk among your members about the possibility of just, maybe just as a sort of one-off thing, trying to make contact with the Iranian authorities and pay for transit out of the Strait of Hormuz?
2: Well, we've gone out as an association. We've consulted with our members and we've taken a very clear line that we are not advocating our members or any other ship owners to pay fees to transit through these waters. We see it as setting a very dangerous precedent in terms of freedom of navigation. There is also the concern that any sort of deal undertaken with the Iranians may not be acceptable to the US, who still have a blockade in place in the Straits as well. And then last but not least, we have picked up some discussions about payment to Iranian forces. And bear in mind that these Iranian forces have been designated as terrorist organizations by the US, by the UK, by the EU member states. So it really raises concerns that if our members or any other ship owner were to pay a fee, they may be seen as colluding with a terrorist organization. So it's not really something that it would be done very lightly, put it that way.
1: And that was Tim Wilkins from the Independent Tanker Owners Association, InterTanker. A second case of hantavirus has been confirmed in a suspected outbreak on board a small cruise ship in the Atlantic. Three passengers have died. About 150 people remain stuck aboard the ship off the West African islands of Cape Verde. The World Health Organization says the ship will dock at the Canary Islands, but Spain says permission for that has not yet been granted. Meanwhile, aboard the cruise ship, as you might imagine, there appears to be growing concern. Jake Rosmarin from Boston in the United States is a travel vlogger who's on board the MV Hondius, and he posted this message on Instagram.
3: I normally wouldn't make a video like this, but I feel like I need to say something, so I wrote a few things down. I am currently on board the MV Hondius, and what's happening right now is very real for all of us here. We're not just a story. We're not just headlines. We're people. People with families, with lives, with people waiting for us at home.
1: So what do we know about how the outbreak began? Maria van Kerkhove is the technical lead for epidemic and pandemic preparedness and prevention at the World Health Organization. She said the assumption was that the infections happened off the ship.
4: The cruise did stop at many different islands off the coast of Africa, and again, seeing a lot of different wildlife. On those islands, there are birds. Some islands have a lot of rodents, others don't. So there could be some source of infection on the islands as well for some of the other suspect cases.
1: Alex Lamprakis is a maritime health and infection control specialist based in Hamburg in Germany. Alex, thank you for joining us here on NewsHour. I guess the best place for people to be treated and looked after would be onshore, off the ship, if at all possible.
5: Thank you for having me, Tim. Yes, that is correct, because as you might know, the medical capabilities on board are very limited, given the resources that they have. So it's better for the ill cases to be treated shore side.
1: And I guess inevitably, I mean, yes, a cruise ship, especially a small cruise ship, is not going to be like have the medical facilities of a hospital. But is there experience that can be gained that has been gained from, for example, you know, managing cruise ships during COVID?
5: Of course it has, and there were a lot of lessons learned, hard lessons learned during the COVID-19 pandemic. Most importantly, that everybody needs to report any kind of symptoms, even minor ones, immediately when they experience them, thus giving the opportunity to the onboard medical teams to decide if they can manage them on board or evacuate them shoreside to be properly treated.
1: I guess, and clearly we're in the middle of an emergency right now, but in future, I mean, there will have to be questions asked about how it's possible better to prevent passengers from bringing infections unwittingly in from when they stop off at places and you know, go and explore, for example, wildlife.
5: Yeah, what we do in the company that I work for, and I'm sure that Oceanwide Expedition, the company that manages MV Hondius, is doing as well, is they're implementing an outbreak prevention and response plan, which gives guidelines of how to better be prepared and how to respond in outbreaks such as this one.
1: Mm. Alex Lamprakis, thank you very much indeed for joining us, a public health specialist with a particular specialism in terms of how to manage public health on cruises. This is NewsHour.
6: 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I'm Clay Jenkinson. 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We have weekly conversations about American history, about the vision of the Founding Fathers, how far the country has come in the last 250 years, and, of course, how far it still has to go. 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
7: From PRX and the Jennifer and Ted Stanley Studios at the University of Massachusetts Boston, this is Living on Earth. I'm Steve Curwood. 30 years ago, commercial agriculture was revolutionized with the advent of soybeans genetically modified to be, quote, Roundup ready, which meant they could be sprayed with the weed killer without being harmed. GMO seeds for corn soon followed, and the industrial-scale no-till farming it allowed in the following decades boosted U.S. crop yields by some 50% or so. But the active ingredient in Roundup glyphosate has also grown controversy, with research suggesting it probably causes cancer. Monsanto, which developed Roundup and is now owned by Bayer, has been the target of numerous lawsuits, with some juries making multi-million dollar awards to farmers and landscapers who weren't warned of the cancer risks. But the EPA has not found glyphosate can cause cancer, and the U.S. Supreme Court recently heard oral arguments for Monsanto v. Durnell. The court will decide whether states can require warning labels on pesticides if the EPA does not. Pat Parento is an emeritus professor at Vermont Law and Graduate School and served as an EPA regional counsel under President Ronald Reagan. Welcome back to Living on Earth.
8: Thanks, Steve. It's very good to be with you.
7: So talk to me about the background of this case. Why did the Supreme Court hear arguments on failure to warn claims under state laws, Missouri state law, I believe?
8: That's right. It was a $1.25 million verdict that the jury in St. Louis handed down in favor of the plaintiff in that case. So the law in question is FIFRA, the Federal Insecticide, Fungicide, and Rodenticide Act. And it's a controversial statute in the sense that, unlike other environmental laws, this one has a specific requirement for a cost-benefit analysis. You know, you don't find that with the Clean Air Act, the Clean Water Act, the Superfund law, no other laws. FIFRA is different. So Congress made a conscious decision that, you know, some of these pesticides that are key to what is considered crop production, they do come with risk. And so there's an explicit recognition that even though a product may pose health risks, unless those are, as the statute puts it, unreasonable risk, EPA can go ahead and register these chemicals, knowing that there are some risks and not knowing what other risks that might emerge from them. So that's what makes this law particularly problematic, I think, to some of us, because it's an explicit recognition that economics can triumph over health concerns. And then you get to the question of labels. So when EPA registers a pesticide like glyphosate or Roundup under FIFRA, EPA also approves the label suggested by the company. That's another problem with this law, is that the manufacturers are in control of everything. They're the ones that do the health studies and the risk studies. And EPA doesn't have independent means to do that for the thousands of chemicals that are coming onto the market every year. So they rely on industry telling the truth about what their product's risk might involve. And then when it comes to the label, it's up to the companies to decide what are they going to put on the label in terms of warnings or in terms of use restrictions and so forth. So that's all determined by the companies as well. And then EPA does sign off on these labels. And then you come to the question of, does an EPA approval of a label that doesn't contain certain warnings, does that preempt the states from going further with requiring other forms of risk disclosure? That's where we are with this case.
7: By the way, Pat, to what extent do you think industry influenced this legislation and all the way these rules work?
8: Oh, of course they did. I mean, it's another case of capture, if you want to look at it that way. And lots of scholarship has been written about how EPA and other regulatory agencies get captured by the industries they're trying to regulate, because the industries have all of the wherewithal and the knowledge, frankly, about their products. And EPA is constantly trying to play catch up or reacting to what the industry is proposing. So industry data, you know, garbage in, garbage out.
7: So what are the plaintiffs from the state of Missouri arguing in this case?
8: So the plaintiffs are saying that as a result of a World Health Organization study of glyphosate, the World Health Organization concluded it is a probable human carcinogen. EPA has never found that glyphosate poses a cancer risk. And that's regardless of who's in the White House. I mean, that's Republican and Democrat administrations have basically said that we don't see conclusive evidence that glyphosate causes cancer, specifically non-Hodgkin's lymphoma is the particular brand, if you will, of cancer that has been linked to glyphosate. So you have this track record of EPA saying it's safe, basically. I mean, they don't come right out and say it's safe, but they say it is not a proven carcinogen. And then you have the state of Missouri saying that based on the World Health Organization's studies and some others, we think that you should be including a warning on the label. And that's where you come into the preemption question. So, you know, can the state of Missouri and a jury in Missouri, can they impose additional disclosure requirements beyond what EPA has approved? That's the nub of the issue before the Supreme Court.
7: And this particular plaintiff said that he had not been warned of the risks of using this chemical, and it is, in fact, from his perspective, a dangerous chemical. And I believe, Pat, to what extent did this plaintiff argue originally that some of the research conducted by the companies involved here involved people who have fraudulent records?
8: Yeah, he did allege a fraud. The jury did not find in his favor on that count, but they certainly found in favor of the requirement to disclose the cancer risk. And this individual was applying Roundup to fields in the city of St. Louis on a daily almost basis. You know, fighting weeds is a never-ending problem, right? So he said that some of Monsanto's advertising in Missouri actually encouraged people to apply Roundup in their shorts and T-shirts when it got really hot in the summer. And of course, that's what this guy did for years. And then he did develop non-Hodgkin's lymphoma. He didn't die from it, thankfully, but, you know, cancer's never a fun thing. So, yeah, that's what the jury found, is that these requirements complement FIFRA. They don't conflict with FIFRA. And the Court of Appeals in Missouri likewise said that there's no real conflict here between compliance with what the jury in this case found and also Missouri law requiring disclosure of these kinds of risks and what FIFRA requires. In fact, they are mutually reinforcing. That's what the courts in Missouri found.
7: So what's at stake in this case here?
8: What's at stake is that there are 100,000 lawsuits. Just think about that for a minute. 100,000 lawsuits claiming that Bayer has to disclose the cancer risk of glyphosate, right? So, I mean, this is unprecedented, frankly, in terms of toxic tort litigation. This is the largest number ever. So you're talking billions and billions of dollars, literally. You're talking about putting Bayer out of business, perhaps, if all of these cases went to verdict. The truth is that the track record of these lawsuits is mixed, okay? So some states have actually enacted laws to shield Bayer and other manufacturers of pesticides from liability. There have been different state court verdicts, some that went against Bayer and Monsanto, and some that didn't, some that went in their favor. So, and now there's a split among the U.S. courts of appeal over this question of, can states impose additional disclosure requirements beyond what EPA has required, right? So, you know, that's why the Supreme Court took it. There is definitely a split in the circuit courts. There needs to be a resolution one way or the other of to what extent do states have some authority to impose additional disclosure requirements, or is it truly the case that it's just whatever EPA decides? And of course, that means whoever is in charge of EPA at any particular moment in time, right? So that's kind of where we are, and we can talk some more about what happened at the argument.
7: What did happen at the argument, Pat?
8: So what do they say? Reading the Supreme Court oral argument is like reading chicken entrails. But the point is that there were tough questions on both sides, and they were coming from the full spectrum of the court. This time, it wasn't just totally dominated by the conservative justices. Justice Gorsuch was expressing extreme skepticism about Bayer's arguments that once EPA has approved a label, that's it. And he was saying, you mean even, and the Chief Justice said the same thing, you mean even if a state discovers through a scientific analysis that a product definitely does pose a serious health risk? You mean that states are powerless to do anything about that? So there was that line of argument. But then you had, surprisingly, Justice Kavanaugh and Justice Kagan both saying, yeah, but what about the goal in FIFRA of uniformity, right? Don't we want a uniform requirement for what has to be disclosed on these labels? And if you have a patchwork, one state saying this, another state saying that, how does that further Congress's goal of uniformity? So the bottom line is this is a real split decision. I think this could likely come down to a 5-4 kind of outcome. And it's not clear exactly how far the court might go in prohibiting states from imposing these additional disclosure requirements, because there's an earlier Supreme Court decision, Bates versus Dow Chemical, which basically said as long as the state laws are consistent with FIFRA, that is to say, they don't go beyond FIFRA or they don't conflict with what FIFRA requires, then there's no real problem with preemption, right? So it could be that the court either comes down in favor of the plaintiffs in this case, or if it doesn't, it carves out at least some role for the states under certain circumstances. Let's say, for example, a state says, well, you're misbranding your product here. You're not disclosing recent evidence of potential harm, right? So if you couch it as a misbranding kind of problem, then the states have some latitude, some authority to say, well, you've got to be more careful and not mislead people about what the potential dangers are. So it's hard to say how it's going to come down, but, you know, given this court's track record of sort of siding with industry in these close cases, it's cause for significant concern, because if the court says that these failure to warn cases can no longer be brought, that is going to have an incredible impact on holding companies accountable to these risks and the disclosure requirements, and basically slamming the courthouse doors shut on people that could have and probably do have legitimate claims.
7: What about the other side here, Pat? You suggest that this may be an existential threat to Bayer if the court finds against them. There's just so much money at stake here. So to what extent is the court perhaps considering whether or not Bayer and the company that it acquired, Monsanto, as a subsidiary, will survive? How important is that to them?
8: Yeah, I think that is an important inquiry, certainly for, I would say, all the justices, but particularly for the conservative justices. The idea that these claims about the cancer risk, the court can't adjudicate that question. They can't decide, does glyphosate create a carcinogenic risk or not? All they can do is say, if these 100,000 cases proceed to verdicts, like some of the verdicts that are being handed down, these companies will be put out of business, and a vital resource. Well, you remember, President Trump issued an executive order invoking the Production Act and declaring that glyphosate is a national security matter. So that is also, I think, probably factoring into the court's deliberations on this, is it isn't just a matter of do individual plaintiffs have a right to go to court. It's a question of whether a company providing a vital resource that the president believes is a national security matter would be put out of business. So, yeah, I mean, lots of different high-level issues swirling around a case like this. It looks narrow, but when you back up and look at it from a larger perspective, it has really profound implications.
7: Pat Parento is an emeritus professor at Vermont Law and Graduate School. Pat, always so good to have you on.
8: Thanks, Steve. Pleasure to be with you.
7: Coming up, how Iran's massive oil reserves are tied to decades of conflict. Keep listening to Living on Earth.
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7: It's Living on Earth. I'm Steve Kerwood. The U.S.-Israel joint war against Iran has shaken global energy markets, closed the Strait of Hormuz, and restricted the flow of oil and natural gas worldwide. It's the latest of conflicts over Iranian oil, though for the first time, the growing emergence of fossil-free energy sources is prompting visions of ending our decades of dependence on oil with its pollution and inevitable wars. Joining me now is Michael Clare, Emeritus Professor of Peace and Security Studies at Hampshire College and the defense correspondent for The Nation magazine. Welcome to Living on Earth, Professor Clare.
11: It's a pleasure to be with you.
7: So the more things change, the more they stay the same. For years, you've written about the problems of war and the environment and such. What's new about this one?
11: You know, what's so striking to me, I would have thought 10 or 15 years ago, I would have said by now we would have been weaned off oil, or we would have been on a slide downwards from oil. We were talking that by 2025, we would have reached peak oil, meaning peak world oil demand, and be in decline, and renewables would be the dominant fuel. But it hasn't turned out that way. We find a world that's still terribly dependent on oil and natural gas for its energy supply. So when that's cut off with the closure of the Strait of Hormuz, there's a global energy crisis. It's hard to believe how dependent we remain on petroleum after all these years.
7: So back in the 20s, the UK went to Kirkuk, that's part of Iraq now, I guess, and started essentially the British Petroleum Company and worldwide petroleum sales. And of course, there was also a conflict then. To what extent does this planet go to war because we use oil?
11: I would say that historically speaking, if you look at the historical record, there's no question that the pursuit of oil has been a major factor in conflict since Churchill's era, when Churchill determined that the British Navy should be powered by oil instead of coal and nationalized the British Petroleum Company, but as you noted, started out in the Middle East. Since then, oil has been a factor in most wars, one way or the other. And when I taught about this, I would go through this history at length. But turning to current times, the Trump administration's attack on Venezuela, that was directly about oil. Trump wants the U.S. to be able to run Venezuela's oil industry. And now in Iran, Iran is the fourth leading oil producer, and the whole Persian Gulf area is the world's leading producer of oil. So you can't separate oil from the strategic equation. In this case, I would say it's not that the U.S. is attempting to seize oil in the sense of procuring it for our own use, but rather this is about controlling the flow of oil around the world, because so much of it, a fifth of world oil every day and natural gas, leaves the Persian Gulf. So whoever controls the Strait of Hormuz really controls the global oil flow and thereby controls the world economy. And I think it's this strategic control of the oil flow that's the critical underlying factor in the war with Iran. So oil is still a powerful factor in driving and sustaining warfare.
7: Some suggest that when there is conflict around oil, the fossil fuel companies make more money. When the price of gas goes up at the pump for oil that was already pulled out of the ground, it seems to make those fossil fuel companies richer. In fact, in some places, there are so-called windfall profit taxes. To what extent do you think the private profit-making interest of the fossil fuel industry is a driver of the wars that we are seeing?
11: I would say historically, that was an important factor. But more importantly, it was about first the possession of oil fields. Historically, the United States was highly dependent on imported oil from Venezuela, from Mexico, and especially from the Middle East. And those oil fields were owned by American companies. So at first, it was ownership of oil fields that drove wars. The U.S. was unwilling to allow other countries to own those fields, control those fields, or for governments to nationalize them. The root of the crisis in Iran, for example, a very clear case of that is in 1951, when the Iranians elected a nationalist prime minister, Mohammad Mossadegh, who nationalized the British petroleum holdings in Iran. At that time, that was the leading oil producer in the world. And then the U.S. conspired with the British to overthrow Mossadegh and to install the Shah, the autocratic ruler who was brought in 1953-1954 by the CIA. And he ruled as a dictator for another 15 years or so, suppressing the Iranian clergy, who then formed an opposition movement against him and finally overthrew the Shah in 1979-1980. And that's the regime, or their successors, who now rule in Tehran. And because of this history of repression under the U.S.-backed Shah, they have a bitter, deep hatred of the United States. But this is all to do with the ownership of oil, the possession of oil. Now, today, what the oil companies want more than anything is to slow the transition to renewable fuels. So I think they're less concerned with current profits, as you were suggesting, Steve, as with ensuring that governments do not adopt policies to wean us off our dependence on oil. And in the wake of this crisis we're in, there's going to be a lot of pressure in many countries around the world, hopefully in this one too, to say this dependence on oil has gotten us in this trouble that we're in now, and the rising gasoline prices. And so the sooner we transition away from oil, the better off we'll be. But that's where the fight is going to lie.
7: Well, in the previous oil choke points, the various embargoes, there was no alternative with renewable energy, but this time it's different.
11: Yes, indeed. We're very well aware that there are alternatives. Now, in light of this crisis, hopefully people in countries around the world will say maybe this is a wake-up call for us to accelerate that process.
7: Now, here in the United States, we have a federal government that is actively pushing against the advancement of renewable and clean energy technologies like wind and electric vehicles. And as you say, this war is revealing how disruptive relying on fossil fuels can be. I mean, how do you circle that square?
11: You know, this is a predicament that our country has found itself in as a result of the Trump administration's reversal of moves that were being taken under the previous administration to accelerate the transition to green energy. President Trump has disrupted all of those efforts, has blocked wind power and solar power. So he's determined to perpetuate the oil age for as long as possible and to perpetuate U.S. reliance on coal. On a whole lot of measures he's taken, opening up federal lands to oil and gas exploration, keeping coal plants open. So the consequences for the world will be horrendous in the sense that there will be higher carbon dioxide emissions coming from the United States rather than a declining amount, as was the case previously. But on top of that, the United States is going to fall behind other countries like Germany and France and, of course, China in the installation of renewable energy sources that will give us greater protection against the kind of energy shortages we're seeing right now. One of the ways I often talk about this myself is as a national security matter. Now, Donald Trump speaks a lot about national security, and I think he's perverted the use of the term. If you look at what people in the military have been saying to me, they say that climate change poses an existential threat to the survival of the United States of America. It's going to burn our country, flood our country, and deprive our water supplies and invade our country in ways that no foreign armies are capable of doing. And so switching away from fossil fuels that accelerate climate change is a national security matter.
7: Okay, Michael, at this point, what gives you hope? You've been engaged in peace and security studies for decades. What gives you hope about future directions for the United States and the world based on knowing what we need to do?
11: I look for signs of hope all the time. And sometimes it's hard to do that. But I think the one positive outcome of the crisis we're in now, I do think, is that people are scratching their head and saying maybe getting an electric car next time around is a smart move. And I think that's happening around the world. And I think governments around the world are scratching their head and saying maybe building another coal plant or natural gas plant isn't such a smart move. We should instead invest in solar and wind power. Now, that's going to be a struggle because the fossil fuel companies are going to push back against that. But I do think this is just going to lead people to think twice about their future investments in energy and demand more reliable, less risky types of energy. And there's no more reliable source of energy than the sun and wind power. So I think people are really going to see more than ever the benefits of converting from fossil fuels to renewable sources of energy.
7: Michael Clare is an emeritus professor of peace and security studies at Hampshire College and the defense correspondent for The Nation magazine. Thank you so much, Professor, for taking the time with us today.
11: It's been a pleasure talking with you.

0: Now that it's spring in the Northern Hemisphere, before long, snapping turtles will be laying their eggs. Living on Earth's Explorer in Residence Mark Seth Lender shares this encounter with one mother turtle.
1: Snapping turtles have taken over the Dyke Road. As it winds its way through the Seney National Wildlife Refuge, the dyke separates the ponds, upper from lower, in a series of cascades, like the locks on a canal. The snapping turtles crawl up here from those ponds, each one to dig a nest and lay her eggs. They set themselves, clawed feet grasping the earth, and they labor and will not move until the purpose is complete. To drive this road, you drive around them. They were here first. The shells of snapping turtles tell their age. The measure of their overall size, of course, and like tree rings, the concentric circles in the plates. And it is much more than this. Putting a number to the years won't tell you a thing compared to just looking. This one, in front of me. Big and battered, her heavy shell scored and cracked and wounded and healed. Many times. Her eyes, the way they take the morning light, gemstones formed in the earth's core, the color of brown diamond. Age, when I look at her, is visceral. It backs towards the vanishing point. Only a snapping turtle, nothing uncommon. But she has the scent of millennia.
0: That's Living on Earth's Explorer in Residence, Mark Seth Lender.

0: Just ahead, an Alaska Native woman is the 2026 Goldman Environmental Prize winner for North America. 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
0: It's Living on Earth. I'm Steve Kerwood. In 2001, a Canadian mining company proposed a massive gold and copper mine at the headwaters of Bristol Bay, a pristine water system on the coast of the Alaska Peninsula that's home to the largest sockeye salmon run in the world. The salmon support a thriving ecosystem and are a cultural and economic lifeblood for Native Alaskans, who have stewarded the land and water for thousands of years. And as the company moved ahead with plans to build the largest open-pit mine in North America, those indigenous communities joined together to bring it to a halt. In 2023, they secured a rare EPA veto of the proposed Pebble Mine. And the 2026 Goldman Environmental Prize for North America recognizes an indigenous leader in this fight.
11: My Yupik name is Achok. My Irish name is Alana Hurley, and I'm the executive director of the United Tribes of Bristol Bay.
0: And what does Achok mean?
11: Achok is my great-grandmother's name.
0: And congratulations on winning this Goldman Environmental Prize.
11: That's nice. Thank you.
0: So, Alana, before we start talking about your work protecting Bristol Bay, paint us a picture of the bay. What makes this such a special place?
11: Bristol Bay is an extremely special place. It has all the different types of terrain in all of Alaska in one place. Where I live at the mouth of the Nishigaak and Wood River, we have everything from tundra and wetlands to mountains, freshwater lakes, freshwater rivers, the muddy waters of Nishigaak Bay, the beautiful crystal clear ocean waters as you go west towards Togiak and Twin Hills. It's really untouched, pristine beauty. All of Alaska's majesty in one place. It's so pristine. You can still hunt and fish and pick berries and eat them straight from the land. You can drink right out of the lake and rivers. It's paradise.
0: So Bristol Bay has huge environmental significance, but it's also important to many human communities. I've been told that it produces, what, more than $2 billion of annual revenue from sockeye fishing alone. It's also an important food source and cultural site for indigenous communities, First Alaskans. Talk to me about what the bay means to the people in the area.
11: So there are three different indigenous groups in Bristol Bay: the Yupik people, the Dena'ina people, and the Alutiiq people. And our homeland, you know, has been stewarded by our people for thousands and thousands of years. They've taken care of this place and entrusted it to us. Our lands, our water, and everything that that entails, the salmon, the moose, the caribou, the bears, us, our freshwater fish, our berries, our plants, our medicines. We very much view it as all very connected. So anything that happens to our lands and waters happens to us. And so it is everything to us. It is the health of our people, physically, culturally, spiritually. It sustains us. It nourishes us. We're so blessed to be able to live in the ways that our ancestors have lived. That kind of foundation is really critical in understanding our perspective and wanting to protect our home.
0: So in the year 2001 or so, the Northern Dynasty Minerals Mining Company proposed the development of what's called the Pebble Mine. It would have been the largest open pit mine on the continent, one of the biggest, I guess, in the whole world. What would have been the environmental impact of such a project?
11: The environmental impact of the Pebble project would have been devastation. If you look at a map of Bristol Bay, there are two major river systems, the Nishigaak and the Kwajalleq. And the Pebble Mine would be located at the connected headwaters of both. So you literally could not have picked a poorer location. And in my opinion, it's creator's test to the people. What are you going to choose? But you could not have picked a worse location to put a low-grade acid-generating project that would have to store tens of billions of tons of toxic waste in perpetuity. That picture is not a question of if something will happen, but when, especially in an earthquake-prone zone and in a very interconnected, you know, hydrologically interconnected place. They're like the veins of the bay, like the body. Everything is connected. All of that water is connected. And so our people very early on came out opposed to the project because we knew that it would mean the utter devastation of our watershed, our fishery, and our people.
0: Some say that there are literally hundreds of billions of dollars worth of copper and gold and other minerals in the area for the Pebble Mine. Sounds like a lot of money, but you didn't see this as good news for your community if this got developed.
11: No, we did not. Early on, before we learned about what type of ore it was, where it was located, what it would mean, what the tailings would mean. People were actually excited for some type of diversification of the economy because fisheries can be pretty volatile. And that's how a lot of people would survive in the cash economy as commercial fishermen as well. But it did not take long to learn about those things, the dangers and the threat and the risk that that would cause to our people. And very early on, the vast majority of Bristol Bay's people said, no way, this is not worth the risk. You cannot put a price tag on our water and what salmon mean to us as a people. This would be an existential threat to our ability to continue to be Indigenous people in this region, and we will not stop fighting until it is stopped.
0: Now, correct me if I'm wrong, but my understanding of a lot of Alaskan politics means that at the state level, there wasn't a huge amount of pushback against this Pebble Mine proposal.
11: Yeah, our people's concerns were really falling on deaf ears at the state level. We saw the state rewrite our area management plan illegally without proper input or public process or consultation with our tribes. We saw the governor at the time really try and pave the way for a mining district, and we're still working to rectify some of those issues in that rewritten management plan to this day. And we're still having issues with the state government really pushing a project on Bristol Bay and Alaskans that they've proven for the last 20 years that they just do not support. And so because our concerns were falling on deaf ears at the state level, our tribal governments really saw the federal government as the place to put some energy. And that was where kind of the petition to the EPA came from, because the state was not listening. They were doing the exact opposite to really grease the skids for the company to move forward.
0: So how did the Environmental Protection Agency, the U.S. Environmental Protection Agency, respond?
11: So the tribes petitioned in 2010 to prohibit all mines like Pebble within the Bristol Bay watershed. The EPA came back and said, we're not going to act on a prohibition immediately under our authority under the Clean Water Act, but we are going to study Bristol Bay. We want to do an assessment and we want to ask, is this place really unique? And what does this fishery mean to the state and people? If this type of development, large-scale hard rock mining, were to move forward, what kind of impact could that have on the waters and people? And so really trying to answer those two main questions. And so they took 3 years to do a bunch of studies. They were in a lot of different communities. There was a lot of peer review to answer those questions. And after that very long drawn out assessment, they determined what our people had been saying all along, that this type of development would devastate the water and everyone who was sustained by that water. And so that was really the basis for their action that came later.
0: At the end of the day, how did things turn out with the EPA?
11: So it was a bit of a roller coaster between the different administrations. It's really a testament to the dedication of our people and our region that regardless of the administration, regardless of winning and losing court cases, they did not give up. And so the EPA in January of 2023 finalized protections to stop the project.
0: What's the risk that Trump administration number two could reverse all of that?
11: There is very much still a risk that that could happen. The company, so Northern Dynasty, the state of Alaska, and a few others have challenged the EPA protections in court, which we anticipated they would. And so far, the Trump administration has continued to defend EPA's action in court, but that is ongoing litigation, and we're not putting all of our eggs in that basket with how unpredictable this administration has been in other arenas. So we're definitely remaining extremely vigilant. And we're continuing to defend the protections in court. And we also are working on legislation that would address the other 20 active mining claims throughout the watershed. Because while we've made great progress, unfortunately, Pebble isn't the only mining claim in the region. And so we're working really hard to put this type of development to bed for good so that our kids aren't destined to fight project by project now into eternity.
0: You eventually became the executive director of the United Tribes of Bristol Bay. How important would you say tribal cooperation has been during this fight?
11: Tribal unity and cooperation has been absolutely critical. I think in any instance where a coalition is working to protect a place, having Indigenous people leading and centered at the effort is absolutely critical. Local people need to be at the forefront of these fights. And without that unity in the Bay, there's no way we would be where we're at today.
0: So you were involved in building that coalition, including Native Alaskans, but also other political constituencies, the commercial fisher people and such. Talk to me about that. What was it like to build a coalition like that?
11: In the case of United Tribes of Bristol Bay, it was really about centering and amplifying the tribal voice and really holding the government accountable for government-to-government consultation. And there was real unity in that. And I think anytime you're building coalition, it can be challenging. I mean, it's hard to get 5 people to agree where you're going to go to dinner, let alone 15 tribal governments from different cultural backgrounds who historically didn't always get along, coming together to fight a common enemy for our continued existence as Indigenous people. That threat really brought us all together in ways that we had never seen before. And that also translated out to non-Native groups, commercial fishermen, the conservation community. These aren't people who usually got along. We're used to fighting over fish, not working together to protect them. And so anytime you bring different groups together, there's going to be bumps in the road. At the end of the day, the connections between people, the relationships, and the commitment to work through hard moments, and there were a lot of hard moments. And I think a commitment by especially non-Native folks to be in a respectful relationship with Native people, and us having that requirement, like if we are going to be partners, this is how we expect to engage, I think really helped lay the groundwork by especially non-Native folks to be in a respectful relationship with Native people and us having that requirement. Like if we are going to be partners, this is how we expect to engage, I think really helped lay the groundwork for a successful coalition. But like I said,

0: your grandmother's influence and the values that propelled you through this journey. What lessons have you learned from that that have motivated you to keep going?
1: Yeah, my grandmother was Manchoq, and I was raised with her in Clark's Point in Bristol Bay. And it's hard for me not to get emotional talking about her, because even now, even in all the different experiences in my life, everything important, the most important things that have helped me navigate life in a way that has been good and, you know, really grounded in love and respect and kindness came from her. Also, the ability to persevere when things are tough. She passed away in 2019. Sorry, I'm just going to take a moment.
0: Of course.
1: I obviously still miss her a lot. Just to continue, she provided me the foundation of values of how to move forward and live in this world in a good way. And our people have had those teachings for centuries, timeless teachings of what it means to be a good, real human being on the planet. And that foundation has helped me in life in invaluable and countless ways. And it continues to do so every day.
0: And by the way, Alana, did you know your mother's grandmother?
1: I did not. She passed away before I was born. In true Yupik tradition, we name children after people who have passed in the practice that their spirit continues on in the person that takes their name.
0: And to what extent have you felt that spirit, do you think?
1: If you ask my grandma all the time, all the time, and I feel like I feel that spirit and her spirit with me always. Always, always. And I actually named my daughter Manchoq after my grandma. My daughter was born just shortly after my grandma passed. And I see her in her every single day. Feisty in all the good ways. So,
0: hey, what's in that mitochondria that you women pass along to your girl children?
1: Something special, Steve. Some magical stuff, for sure.
0: What do you see the future of Bristol Bay to be? What does it look like in the future, do you think?
1: The future of Bristol Bay is beautiful. We are still struggling with the impacts of colonization, but we have only begun our healing, our reclamation, our revitalization of who we are as Indigenous people. And we have been so lucky that even through all of that and all of those challenges, our people have been able to remember and retain and still pass on our values and way of life. And I'm just so excited. I feel like the potential to be a model of sustainability for the world led by Indigenous communities in modern society is boundless. And so I'm really excited and hopeful that our region can shift from having to put our energy in defense of our homelands to now help build something beautiful and tackle some of the tough issues that we're facing.
0: Alana Hurley is the North American winner of the Goldman Environmental Prize this year and executive director of United Tribes of Bristol Bay in Alaska. Thanks so much for taking the time with us today.
1: Yeah, thank you so much for having me. I really appreciate it.

0: This year, the Goldman Environmental Prize for Asia goes to a young woman who led the effort to get the South Korean Supreme Court to honor the country's climate commitments.
1: I was inside the courtroom with my colleagues, and I can't describe the exact emotion that I felt in that moment, but we were all crying. We saw that the Korean government recognizes that anybody should be able to be protected in the face of the climate crisis, and the decision was a

0: point that confirmed the Korean government's responsibility to protect its citizens.
1: Youth power to advance climate progress. That's next time on Living on Earth. 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Our crew includes Naomi Ehrenberg, Loma Beltran, Sophie Boker, Jenny Dorings, Wyam Gognasia, Mark Couch, Mark Zeplender, Don Lyman, Ashanti McLean, Ainsley O'Neill, Sophia Pandelitis, Jake Rigo, Andrew Skerritt, Bella Smith, Julia Vaz, Elle Wilson, and Hedy Yang. We bid a fond farewell to Nana Mohammed this week. Tom Tiger engineered our show. Allison Lierish-Dean composed our theme. Special thanks this week to Sini National Wildlife Refuge. 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I'm Steve Kerwood. 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
9: On the morning of September 10th, 1944, the naval crew aboard the USS Enterprise found themselves in the South Pacific, off the coast of the island of Palau.
10: So imagine if you're on one of these aircraft carriers, you're getting up at 4 a.m. It's completely pitch black, and the first squadrons take off actually before it's even light out.
9: This is Stephen Mim. He's a historian at the University of Georgia.
10: The pilots and the crews are getting up. They're having breakfast, probably bacon and eggs. And you're in the tropics. You know, it's hot and it's humid, but it's a beautiful part of the world.
9: Where were we in the chronology of World War II at that point?
10: 1944 finds the United States mired in a brutal series of campaigns of island hopping. The game plan had been for the United States to begin recapturing islands that would serve as bases, that would slowly roll back the Japanese Empire and ultimately lead, presumably, to an invasion of Japan itself. On that particular morning, there was a plan already in place to invade the island of Peleliu, and that would become known as the Battle of Peleliu. Ultimately, it would become one of the most grueling and frankly gruesome battles of World War II for the Americans. It would become the place where the Japanese actually began to introduce a strategy to fight invaders of these islands in a fight to the death, where there is a desire to impose as many casualties on the Americans as possible.
9: But the crew of the Enterprise knew none of that as they ate their breakfasts and got ready to board their bomber planes.
10: Bombers, primarily something known as Grumman Avengers, which are these lumbering beasts of planes that were the largest single-engine aircraft flown by any side in World War II. And the pilots used to joke that they would fall faster than they could fly because they were so ungainly, but they had an enormous payload capacity. They could carry a 2,000-pound torpedo, which could do enormous damage. A single torpedo like that could sink a Japanese aircraft carrier, in fact, did in previous sea battles. So these were very lethal weapons, but actually at the same time, very vulnerable because they weren't as fast and as maneuverable as, say, a fighter plane.
9: That morning, on one of these Avenger planes, three men boarded.
10: Anthony DePetta, who was the son of a Sicilian immigrant from Italy, from New Jersey, grown up in fairly difficult circumstances. I wouldn't say poverty, but pretty close to it. You had Wilbur Mitz, who was someone whose family had, during the Great Depression, moved to California, kind of a classic tale of moving to a better place, and had been a Golden Gloves boxer. Very interesting guy, lived near Monterey, California. And then piloting this Avenger was J. Ross Manown, who was the scion of a fairly prominent local family in the Shenandoah Valley region of West Virginia, who had been a pilot before World War II. And when war broke out and Pearl Harbor was attacked, he was immediately thrown into combat. Manown in particular had flown many missions. This is not someone who was remotely inexperienced, and he had participated in some of the major battles of World War II already. Manown was in charge of that particular contingent of planes. In other words, his plane was the lead plane. It was a conventional takeoff, and the weather was good. They were headed for Malakal Harbor, which is a small harbor where the Allies, the Americans, knew that the Japanese had significant anti-aircraft emplacements and that there was a freighter, Japanese freighter, parked in the harbor, bristling with guns, that they wanted to bomb. They wanted to take that out. That was their mission that morning. The contingent of planes flew and eventually began heading in over Malakal Harbor, where Manown spotted the freighter that was the target. And he and other planes peeled off from the larger contingent to bank down. And as he was piloting, coming down, Japanese anti-aircraft fire erupted, and the other surviving planes noticed that there was an explosion on Manown's plane, that piece of the rudder went flying off, and the plane immediately started to make an uncontrolled descent, spinning violently. No parachutes, and probably hit the water in the harbor about 8 to 9 seconds later. So there would have been almost no time for the pilot or his crew to survive and to escape. So the plane was spewing wreckage and went straight down several hundred miles an hour when it hit the water, and it vanished, swallowed by the sea.
9: Along with its crew.
10: Correct.
9: And there the plane and its crew sat on the bottom of the ocean floor for decades, until a group of extreme divers took on the challenge of trying to recover the wreckage and the remains. From Smithsonian Magazine and PRX Productions, this is There's More to That, the show that dives deep to bring you remarkable tales of discovery. I'm Ari Daniel. In this episode, Project Recover brings home those once lost but never forgotten. Stay tuned.

0: After the war, the United States government, the military, sent groups of mortuary units basically to come and reclaim anyone who had died and to find people who went missing. And it was at that time, by 1947, that they concluded that Manown and his crew were MIA, missing in action, and they were declared unrecoverable. In other words, there would be no finding the bodies. When the government declared them unrecoverable, in theory, the story should have been over. But for the family members of these crew members, there was always a hope that one day these individuals could be found and brought back.
1: Let's fast forward the tape a bit to the early 1990s when a biotech entrepreneur named Patrick Scannon found himself on vacation in Palau.
0: Towed along, somewhat reluctantly, by his scuba diving wife, because Palau is considered one of the greatest places in the world to scuba dive.
1: Stephen Mim wrote about Scannon and the project he founded for Smithsonian Magazine last year.
0: It also, not surprisingly, has many Japanese wrecks that people like to dive on. And if you go to the island today, the wreckage is everywhere. There are burned out tanks, anti-aircraft emplacements, you name it, it's there.
1: Amazing.
0: They were going by and someone pointed out a wing of an American bomber, and he had this kind of, wait a second, the Americans are here too, and asked, like, where's the crew? And what, you know, like, well, who knows? They're somewhere in the water. And it was at that moment he had this kind of like, wait a second, there are people dead, buried here that no one has brought home.
1: Back in California, Scannon began dedicating most of his spare time to search for the remains of airmen who'd gone missing in action some 80 years earlier.
0: He zeroed in on planes because one thing about finding MIAs is that it's easiest to find them on a plane, because if you find a plane crash, there's a very good chance the body is there.
1: The plane sort of entombs its crew.
0: Exactly. And if you know which plane it is, you know who you're dealing with and how many people. And so there's many ways that it narrows the search. He had been a doctor originally, so he was very good at taking case histories. And he began crafting these very elaborate case histories of, say, a missing plane. So he started coming back with a small group of friends to Palau, seeing if they could find these planes. And they found local guides. They would ask them, like, do you know if there's wreckage of a plane here? And like someone would be like, oh yeah, I hunt there. There's a, you know, a Mustang that, you know, went down there. It's sitting in the jungle. And he suddenly realized there were like 200 American aircraft scattered all around this island or in the waters around it.
1: Wow. So Scannon knew about the planes. Now he needed a thrill-seeking team to help him find them.
0: He was into skydiving at the time, and he was hanging out with these professional skydivers. So these are people who were kind of, if you want to look at a psychological profile, like these were people who loved to jump out of a plane at 30,000 feet, you know, base jumping. These were people who had a high tolerance for risk and adventure. And they also had an interest in aviation. And when they heard what he was doing, they're like, we'll come along. And so it's like a meeting of the minds of shared interests. And they founded this group. And this became a nonprofit that started funneling these case reports to the government, because the government actually had an agency and still does, dedicated to bringing people home who were MIAs.
1: Scannon's nonprofit would later call itself Project Recover.
0: And so Pat and his merry band of
1: risk-tolerant adrenaline
0: adrenaline junkies were sending these really detailed treasure maps basically back to the government, saying, like, here, we found another one underwater, another one on the land, you
1: incredible.
0: Know.
1: Incredible.
0: So the government started sending recovery teams to Palau and beginning to excavate it. So Pat Scannon and Project Recover knew through research that Jay Manown's plane was one of those lost. The plane was somewhere in the harbor. They scuba dived looking for the plane. They couldn't find it. The visibility was terrible.
1: It must be super challenging. Big plane, but when you're scanning across a huge swath of the Pacific,
0: It's extremely difficult. It is a classic needle in a haystack. Your depth's well below 100 feet. You know, this isn't something where you just kind of like snorkel and find, you know, like it's very difficult.
1: Scannon's first big break came in the form of an amateur scuba diver in Palau who claimed to have seen a piece of a plane in the lagoon up above the harbor where Manon's Avenger went down.
0: It wasn't like a big chunk of plane, but it was something. Would it show them, though, that if this had been Manon's Avenger, that it was already disintegrating and coming apart at that stage? So they started fanning out in the neighboring hills over the harbor, and they began to find more pieces of the plane. Small pieces. And these were clearly pieces of an Avenger. They just didn't know who, but it looked increasingly like it was J. Manon's. And if you started to line up those pieces, because, you know, the plane was disintegrating at mile high, they realized they had a flight path of how it was going down.
1: They could figure out its trajectory based on the debris path.
0: Exactly. So they started scuba diving again.
1: But they still couldn't find anything. And then another break while in Palau.
0: They had met these two researchers, one from Scripps Oceanographic Institute, one from the University of Delaware. And these two guys were doing coral reef research, and they had these things that looked like torpedoes, yellow torpedoes. And they were talking to them, and they're like, oh, these are drones. These are underwater autonomous vehicles. And we use these to like get information. And they said, you know, we might be able to use those. So they brought the drones to Malakal Harbor, and they started, like, if you can imagine these things, they're like 5 feet long. And they have side sonar, so they're scanning the seabed. And they started running this drone like a lawnmower, you know, back and forth
1: Amazing.
0: along the presumed flight path. And I believe it was March 2015. The thing is, like, it's deferred gratification because, you know, you're doing this, and it's not like you've got the drone and you're like looking at a
1: It's not a
0: real-time
1: real-time
0: image.
1: readout.
0: No, it has to be beamed back to the University of Delaware. So like this data is like going halfway around the world back to the researcher. You know, the researcher's like pulling up the sonar scans. And it was this morning, though, that morning sonar scans, they're like, wait a second. Like, that looks like a propeller. And they sent divers down and they had found Manon's plane.
1: Unbelievable.
0: The plane had been effectively shattered into tens of thousands of pieces. Some parts, like the propeller, had remained intact because of the way they were built, but there was no plane. It was rather a wreckage or a debris field that was almost impossible to see and understand until you really started poking around what belonged to what.
1: And you were actually aboard the barge off the coast of Palau as they were going about the recovery of the wreckage and the
0: Correct.
1: remains. So tell me, what was that like? What was the atmosphere like aboard the vessel?
0: This is extremely dangerous work to do. So Project Recover contract with divers, almost all of whom are ex-Navy divers, people who have in some cases been in combat situations. These are not scuba divers. These are people who can do all sorts of crazy things underwater. And so when I was on the barge, these divers were there and were working on a what's known as surface supply air. So, you know, the old-fashioned divers' helmets, imagine a high-tech version of that. Groups of them going down, working on this recovery. And
1: That just makes them more limber, so they don't have that big tank on them.
0: exactly. And they can stay down longer. Of course, they have to do decompression for a very long time. It's a very involved process. But the atmosphere on the barge is dominated in part by these divers who are hilarious and profane and colorful characters, but also incredibly good at their jobs. It has a kind of quasi-military feel to it because of all the safety protocols, of all of the kind of very strict regimentation about how this happens and the precautions you take to ensure that, frankly, no one dies. Poking around tangled dangerous chunks of metal and bombs 120 feet underwater is not something you undertake lightly.
1: Sure. So they start exhuming material. What was it that they brought up?
0: The way this works is it looks like a gigantic hose where they vacuum up the seafloor. And simultaneously, anything larger, like pieces of metal, get put in a basket. If you're on a barge, a recovery barge like this, you actually see all this happening in real time because all the divers have video cameras and audio on their equipment. So there's screens showing you what's going on 120 feet below the surface. And so, these guys are like joking with each other or listening to heavy metal or whatever the playlist that is today. There's typically a lead archaeologist. In this case, it was this woman, Svenja Weiss, who's German, works in Denmark. She's a Project Recovery team member. And she's the one kind of saying, like, stop, like, grab that thing,
1: Oh, directing them from the vessel.
0: Yes, exactly. So there had been an area of the site that looked very likely to be the cockpit, what was left of it. And so the focus of the divers on this particular mission had been that area. And so they began bringing up baskets of material, and it increasingly became clear that we were getting warm. But up until that point, no remains had been found. Then there was a piece of metal that came up, which there were some people who actually were in military aviation, immediately recognized as a flak piece of body armor that would have been behind Jamin Allen's back. It was like a steel plate, and the corner of it had been clearly blown off by an anti-aircraft round. So we think, we don't know with 100% certainty, that he's probably suffered a direct hit in the cockpit and was probably killed. In other words, that he was probably dead the moment the plane was hit. But that also meant that we were very close to where presumably his body was. And then the control stick came up.
1: The pilot control stick.
0: Yes.
1: A quick content warning here. Things are about to get a bit descriptive. If you'd rather not hear some of these details, just advance the podcast by a minute or so.
0: And then, and I remember very, very distinctly, there was a cage on the seafloor filled with muck and shells and coral and all this stuff. And they brought it up, and we all rushed around and looked at it. And one of the team members, this guy Blake, like reached in and pulled something out. And Svenja, who was the forensic anthropologist, archaeologist, it's like, that's a piece of tibia. That's bone. We all took up stations in the screening area where you dump these buckets of muck and you start to look. And as we were doing that, more and more bone started showing up in the cages. And every site is different, everyone's death is different. In a case like this, it's hard to imagine just how violent this crash must have been, but the evidence was translated into what we were finding. This was not a quiet death.
1: Even though Project Recover strongly suspected these remains belonged to Manaun, based on how and where they found them, they needed definite confirmation. These fragments of bones were shipped to Hawaii, where the U.S. Department of Defense has a special unit known as the Defense POW/MIA Accounting Agency. The agency traces its origins to the aftermath of the Vietnam War, and its sole focus is finding and identifying missing service members.
0: This is the most state-of-the-art skeletal forensic laboratory in the world, the largest. They have many people there with hyper-specialized areas of interest, expertise, people who only study teeth, people who only study certain kinds of skeletal remains. People had given cheek swabs who were descendants of Jay Manown, Anthony DePetta, and Wilbur Mitz, the three crew members. in some cases, you know, people have given a cheek swab maybe 10 years ago. They've forgotten about it when the entire time the government has been working to find this person.
1: Each of these people, of course, is connected to others they left behind, fellow service members, friends, and family.
2: My name is Rebecca Sheets. I live in Roanoke, Virginia. I was born in 1947 and will be 78 years old in just another month or so. I was born after the loss of my uncle, so I know him through time spent with my grandmother, my family.
1: Rebecca's uncle was J. Ross Manown. He was her mother's brother, and even though they never got to meet, his personality and absence loomed large in her family.
2: He was a remarkable young man. I learned of him through the photos on the wall and then the occasional stories that were told. During his youth, he lived in Kingwood, West Virginia, and went to high school there. He was well-liked in the community, was very outgoing, and was in a lot of activities. Jay particularly played the cornet and the marching band. And upon graduation, he entered West Virginia University, and he majored in mining engineering. He was an avid woodworker, and we still use several pieces in our home. Just the history, knowing that he made them, is beautiful, that the legacy survives. He was in the Naval Reserves in school, and after Pearl Harbor, he enlisted in active duty. He had been at active duty for a number of years, first in Alaska, then in the Pacific, and he'd come home on leave, and I have quite a few pictures of that time. Regarding my grandmother, I was so close with her, and I just am so aware that this was a devastating loss. And she turned gray, really, in a matter of months. And my mother was left as having two grieving parents, and that was very hard on her, so it was a great loss to the family. The actual event of his loss was never really discussed, how it happened. I was only told his plane was lost in the Pacific. As you might expect, as a child, that part of the information was not shared. And I would imagine it was very painful to talk about it, and it was not discussed. So we tried to learn about him through things that he made, his activities. I always visited my grandmother often, and there was a third story to the house, and it was a museum. My brother and I used to go up there, and there was this trunk in the attic, and my grandmother told us that it had Jay's uniform in it and his military sword. And we were told we could look at the sword, and she showed us the uniform, but we were not allowed to really disturb that.
1: Rebecca says the bombing of Pearl Harbor motivated her Uncle Jay to enlist.
2: At this particular time in our history, there was a high amount of patriotism. My father was also a naval aviator and knew Jay Manown. I grew up with a lot of respect and appreciation for our freedoms.
1: When I spoke with Rebecca, she brought along a photo album full of memorabilia. Is there a photograph in particular that stands out to you that shows your uncle in the way that you think of him?
2: The one most special to me is including my Uncle Jay Ross Manown, Lieutenant Jay Ross Manown, with his crewmates, Anthony DePetta and Wilbur Metz. There are three of them in front of the plane.
1: What do you like about that photograph?
2: This is the photograph that alerted me that the plane had been found and two of the members of the crew had their military services and they were still searching for my uncle. So this is the photograph that is most special.
1: The photograph was the one published in Smithsonian Magazine alongside Stephen's reporting. We have a link to it in our show notes if you'd like to see it yourself. Stephen's article describes the successful identification of the other two crew members aboard Manoun's plane, Anthony DePetta and Wilbur Mitz.
2: Upon discovering this wonderful article by Dr. Stephen Mim, I contacted the Navy that very Monday morning. I did the DNA test, sent it in. I had to wait. And that waiting part, after 80 years, you'd think we could wait. And you're so excited to get the results. 1 month later, I receive a call from the Navy chief, and she informs me that I'm a DNA match.
1: Meaning that the remains did indeed come from Lieutenant J. Ross Manoun.
2: That was an exhilarating moment.
1: Tell me about the moment you got that phone call saying that they had identified his remains. What did you think? What did you feel?
2: To use the expression, it took my breath away, is pretty true. This whole experience has been a deep emotional one. Someone that has been a part of your life, who you knew through the shared memories, is coming home. And I knew what that would mean to my grandmother. I knew what that would mean to my mother and my grandfather. And it was such an overwhelming feeling of joy. We were calling all of our family and sharing this story. People we hadn't talked to in years were calling. People I hadn't met. The connections are so amazing. Two Navy chiefs visited my home, and I was joined by my brother. They presented the case of how the DNA is compared and matched, and that we will set up the military service.
1: Can you tell me about the ceremony and how that unfolded?
2: This was the end of September of 2024. The military service we decided to do in his hometown, Kingwood, West Virginia, where he grew up and where my grandparents are buried. We had the option of some other possibilities, Arlington, of course, but I wanted to bring him home. I wanted to be with family and joined by the others that had remained in the community. And I'm so glad I did. I think it was the perfect opportunity. There was a flyover that was conducted after the ceremony in the parking lot where the three aircraft fly into view, the jets, and there's a breakaway, they call it the fly-off, where the missing member disappears from the formation. That was a very beautiful thing to see. Project Recover had many representatives there, including the founder, Pat Scannon, who presented me with a flag that was flown in the island of Palau.
1: Relatives of the other two service members who served aboard the Avenger with J. Manoun were also in attendance.
2: One of the highlights of this ceremony was meeting the nieces of Anthony DePetta and Wilbur Mitz. Diana Ward is the niece of Archie Mitz. He was called Archie. And Suzanne Nakamura was the niece of Anthony DePetta, and she's from New Jersey. This is rare that you get the whole crew brought home together to stand with the nieces and join our crew members together. It was wonderful. Jay was the last service member to be identified and brought home. And I stood in my grandmother's shoes when I did attend this service. I was representing my family, my mother, my grandmother, and I knew how much and how deeply grateful they would be for this outpouring of love and for this beautiful service. Finally, there's closure because throughout all these years, there was never a ceremony. There was never a grave. And it was an open wound in some ways. There was a great deal of sorrow. But now this is a moment of joy to bring him home and to know how much love has gone into this.
0: World War II is actually the place where most American MIAs were lost, upward of 80,000.
1: Stephen Mim again.
0: Really tells you something about the scale of the losses that the United States sustained in that conflict. It dwarfs all the other modern conflicts that the United States has been party to.
1: So explain to me the importance of recovering the remains of U.S. troops 80 years after the end of World War II. Is it to provide families with a kind of closure? Does the military learn something about how the battle was fought?
0: There are multiple motives, one of which is that the kind of creeds of each of the services emphasize that if you fall in the field of battle, the government will come for you. In other words, that they do not forget you.
1: Mm-hmm.
0: This is a delivery on a promise built into the armed services that is somewhat unique to the United States. But there are other motives as well, and one of which is that the closure that it provides for families is hugely important, obviously. And it's a closure that, as the Manown story attests, it spans generations. I've seen this with all three of these crew members, actually, about how it affected the families. I think, as a historian, this may not be the stated purpose, but in many ways, this is a way of keeping alive a memory of a conflict in a way that transcends History Channel style military history, you know, where you're all looking at black and white footage and you're like, okay, that happened a long time ago. And this is a way to re-engage with the past in a way that I think is constructive, perhaps. It's maybe a ritual, a secular ritual, but it's one that the United States practices, and I think attestifies to its fealty to its veterans in a way that affirms their importance, living or dead.
1: Rebecca Sheets would agree with that idea. To her, the special meaning was captured in a photograph taken of her the day of the memorial.
2: At the conclusion of the service, we were seated at the cemetery, and I was presented the flag by Admiral Robinson, and I was sitting right next to my grandmother's stone, and I put my hand on her stone, and I said, "He's home." And that was a photo that I think is one of my favorites of the service.
1: And when you think about the future, what does it mean to you to have your uncle back with you in a way for you and for your family going forward?
2: Well, as I have reminisced and reflected, I believe we have been given a gift that few others experience. I have seen a community come together. I have been rejoined with family that I had lost touch with, and we are planning a family reunion, hopefully this summer or early fall, to get the family back together so those that are living elsewhere can meet their cousins and can relearn their roots. I want to thank Project Recover. I want to thank the U.S. Navy. I want to thank the DPAA MIA Accounting Agency for making this possible. I just have such gratitude for all that have helped.
1: Rebecca, thank you so much for your time. It was really nice to talk to you and to hear more about your uncle and this story. So thank you so much.
2: I appreciate it so much.
1: Bye.
2: Bye-bye.
1: To read Stephen Mim's reporting about Project Recover and to see photos of some of the people we talked about in this episode, visit SmithsonianMag.com. 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From the magazine, our team is me, Deborah Rosenberg and Brian Wally. From PRX, our team is Jessica Miller, Genevieve Sponsler, Adriana Rosas Rivera, Sandra Lopez Monsalve, and Edwin Ochoa. The executive producer of PRX Productions is Jocelyn Gonzalez. Our episode artwork is by Emily Lankowitz, fact-checking by Stephanie Abramson. Our music is from APM Music. I'm Ari Daniel. Thanks for listening.
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5: In April 1670, a ship carrying English colonists sailed up the Ashley River off the coast of Carolina in search of a location for a new settlement. They selected a spot along the river's west bank, came ashore, and christened the new colony Charlestown in honor of their king, Charles II of England. Among the settlers was Dr. Henry Woodward, who soon became an indispensable member of the young community. Woodward, a skilled physician, had also lived with the Casabo Indians on nearby St. Helena Island, where he learned their language and customs. This knowledge made him well suited to serve as interpreter and Indian agent, a role vital to the fledgling colony's survival. Even before landing in Carolina, Woodward likely knew which Indians the colony needed to befriend. Shortly after arrival, he contacted regional tribes and soon received an important invitation. In the early summer of 1670, just months after the colony's founding, Woodward journeyed inland to meet with one of the most powerful chiefs in the southeast. The emperor, as the chief was called, ruled Kofatachiqui, a 400-year-old Mississippian culture chieftain that encompassed much of present-day South Carolina. Kofatachiqui was a well-organized society with developed agriculture, a centralized governing system that linked its villages, and a large number of well-armed warriors. Woodward's visit went well, resulting in an alliance with Kofatachiqui. Later that year, in September 1670, the emperor made an official visit to Charlestown. This friendship undoubtedly helped ensure the safety and security of the young Carolina colony. Woodward and the colonists were likely aware, through historical accounts, of previous European contact with the region's inhabitants. The first documented contact with Kofatachiqui occurred during the De Soto expedition. In 1539, conquistador Hernando de Soto led a 600-man army through the southeastern region of the present-day United States, searching for gold, plunder, and slaves. Accounts from the expedition describe the visit in detail, including a memorable meeting with the kingdom's ruler, a female chief the Spaniards called the Lady of Kofatachiqui. Although still powerful, Kofatachiqui was in decline when De Soto encountered the chiefdom in 1540. Old world diseases introduced through contact with the previous Spanish expeditions were spreading through the native population. Before Europeans arrived, however, Kofatachiqui was likely among the most powerful and well-established Mississippian culture chieftains in North America. While the lady and her kingdom sound much like an Indian princess myth, the story was well documented by members of the De Soto expedition. Just outside of present-day Camden, South Carolina, as you cross the watery river on Interstate 20, Look downstream and imagine the eastern shores that appeared 500 years ago. The virgin hardwood forest that once lined the banks are long gone, and dams have greatly reduced the river's flow. But imagine, in the distance, on a bluff overlooking the broad river, a Mississippian-style city with over 500 Indian dwellings. In the center, a plaza leads to a large mound, upon which sits a temple the size of a football field. Smaller mounds with notable buildings, along with many more dwellings, occupy the surrounding countryside. According to writings from the DeSoto expedition, this was Cofetachiqui at the time the conquistador and his army arrived on May 1st, 1540. The journals describe it as a town of great importance. For De Soto, it had been a long journey to reach the fabled kingdom. Nearly a year earlier, the conquistador and his army had landed near Tampa Bay on the Florida Peninsula to search for kingdoms and treasure. The expedition spent the winter in Apalachee, near present-day Tallahassee, Florida. There, they captured a boy in his teens who'd been traveling with Indian traders. The boy, whom they named Perico, told them that he was from a powerful inland empire that was ruled by a queen and was rich with treasure. Intrigued by the boy's description, De Soto was anxious to locate the kingdom. In early March 1540, with Perico as their guide, De Soto's army marched northward through what is now Georgia and eastern South Carolina. After a difficult month-long journey through dense wilderness and seemingly endless swamps, De Soto and his men finally reached Cofetachiqui. Apparently aware of the approaching army, members of the chiefdom met the expedition at the edge of a large river, now believed to be the Wateree River, near present-day Lugoff, South Carolina. After several emissaries from Cofetachiqui crossed the river and conferred with De Soto, the queen appeared on the opposite bank. Attended by servants, she was carried on a litter draped with fine white cloth to the river's edge, then ferried across in a canoe shaded by a decorative awning. One expedition writer compared the scene to Cleopatra crossing the river Cydnus. The queen greeted De Soto wearing a finely woven white shawl, her upper body draped in pearls. After exchanging warm greetings, she removed a heavy strand of pearls and placed it around De Soto's neck as he bowed. The lady's entourage then presented the expedition with hides, blankets, meat, corn, and salt. The queen provided canoes for De Soto and his men to cross the river, and then took them to her capital at Cofetachiqui. This is thought to have been located at the Mulberry Mound site near present-day Camden, South Carolina. The Spaniards were impressed with the queen, writing, "We were very gratified and charmed, both with her discretion and with her great beauty, which she possessed in extreme perfection." They also spoke admirably of the people of Cofetachiqui. "The Indians are very clean and very polite, and more civilized than any who had been seen in the land. They walked covered down to the feet with very excellent hides, in blankets of sable and blankets of mountain lions. All natives were shod and clothed." Expedition writers were especially impressed with the city's huge temple, describing it as a very authoritative temple on a high mound, very large and very tall and broad, all covered high and low with very excellent and beautiful mats. They also noted that the steeply pitched roof was covered in intricately arranged seashells and pearls that sparkled in the sun. The cavernous building was described as the richest and most superb of all those that our Spaniards saw in La Florida, using the Spanish name for the southeast. Another expedition member who had seen similar buildings in Mexico and Peru said the temple was among the grandest and most wonderful of all the things that he had seen in the New World. Inside the temple's two enormous doors, De Soto's chroniclers described 12 giant figures carved from wood, standing guard, six on each side, their faces carved in a fierce and bold posture. Expedition members noted that these huge wooden warriors, some 11 feet high, held elaborately carved weapons decorated with mica, copper, pearls, antlers, and shells. Life-sized carvings of previous rulers stood before raised wooden burial chambers, each painted with a portrait of the deceased. Within these chambers lay the remains of past chiefs and their families, their mummified bodies adorned with numerous strands of delicate pearls, fine cloths, and pelts. Throughout the inner temple, wooden chests were filled with loose pearls, the chroniclers describing chests filled with so many pearls that 300 horses could not have carried all of them. The queen and her people graciously housed the entire army within the city and shared their food stores with them. De Soto, however, sought more than just grain and venison. His quest was for gold and silver. Finding no precious metals in the city, he ordered his men to loot the temple, removing over 200 pounds of pearls, even stripping them from the remains of deceased ancestors. Hernando de Soto stayed in Cofetachiqui for 11 days, resting his soldiers and searching for gold in the surrounding area. He was surprised and quite relieved at the warm reception and hospitality his expedition received, especially considering the powerful chiefdom's warlike reputation. He soon discovered the reason for the subdued and friendly response. It was because Cofetachiqui was in a greatly weakened state. Expedition writings mention a recent epidemic, likely caused by disease acquired through contact with the Spanish in 1521 and 1526. The queen stated that a great pestilence had visited them the previous year, and many of her people had died. Food stores were low, and in the surrounding areas, the Spanish noted, large uninhabited towns choked with vegetation, and four long row houses full of bodies from the plague. Finding no gold or silver in the area, De Soto decided to move his army onward in search of other kingdoms to plunder. However, to ensure a safe passage through hostile lands, the conquistador took the queen hostage, forcing her to accompany them. After a few weeks of travel, she and her servants were fortunately able to escape and likely return to the chiefdom. No further mention of the Lady of Cofetachiqui appears in historical records. Despite the looting of their temple and their queen being taken hostage, the people of Cofetachiqui were fortunate that their encounter with De Soto wasn't more severe. Perhaps due to the intelligence, charm, and canny diplomacy of their queen, the chiefdom was able to avoid conflict with De Soto and his powerful army. Other tribes encountered by the expedition were not as fortunate. As De Soto's army continued their march across the southeast, they looted and burned villages and crops and killed many indigenous people. After leaving Cofetachiqui, De Soto's expedition spent the next 2 years searching the southeast in vain for a kingdom of gold to rival the Aztec and Inca empires. Finally, stranded in the swamplands along the lower Mississippi River, with his men starving and depleted, De Soto died of a fever on May 21st, 1542. The chronicles from the De Soto expedition, written some 235 years before the founding of the United States, offer an extraordinarily rare glimpse into pre-Columbian America. However, according to anthropologist Charles Hudson, his march across the South caused much more devastation than Sherman's march 325 years later. Although Cofetachiqui was only looted, not sacked and burned, the chiefdom, like many other native societies, was still adversely affected. Though weakened by the Spanish intrusion and exposure to European diseases, Cofetachiqui continued to have a powerful presence in the Carolina region. By 1700, however, for reasons not fully understood, Cofetachiqui had all but vanished. In 1701, English explorer John Lawson journeyed through the watery valley and noted finding only small settlements of Congaree Indians. It is likely that the people of Cofetachiqui were assimilated into the Catawba tribe.

Early colonists in Carolina, observing local tribes gathering acorns and hunting game, likely assumed that these people had always lived a simple hunter-gatherer lifestyle in an untouched wilderness. This common perception, known as the pristine myth, promoted the idea that these were virgin lands unaffected by their indigenous inhabitants. European settlers believed that colonization and civilization would improve these supposedly untouched lands. The English colonists could not have imagined that a sophisticated and powerful chiefdom, lasting for almost 500 years, had once covered a large part of what would become the Palmetto State. The pristine myth became somewhat of a self-fulfilling prophecy. Well before large numbers of European settlers arrived, aspects of their culture, religion, and especially their diseases preceded them. Encounters with early European settlers weakened indigenous societies, greatly reducing populations in many regions. Consequently, once grand chiefdoms dissolved into scattered tribes living in small villages. The large mound settlements were abandoned, and nature soon reclaimed the land. Within a few generations, the people who had lived in the region for centuries reverted to the basic lifestyle of their distant ancestors. We tend to recognize and celebrate our own tribes. Generations, the people who had lived in the region for centuries reverted to the basic lifestyle of their distant ancestors. We tend to recognize and celebrate our own tribes, but it's worth remembering that our shared human history on this land

0: One morning I heard the people on the news talking about a football game that they called the Super Bowl that had been played the day before. I called my friend Julian and asked him if he'd watched it, and he said he had. When I asked him what happened, I was not surprised to hear him say that he fell asleep. This is good. What else is television for? I'm Robert Skoglund in Tents Harbor, Maine.
1: With the discovery of atomic energy, scientists have found that matter can be changed into energy, and energy can be changed into matter. But even though matter and energy may change their forms, the total amount in the universe remains the same.

0: I heard that Whitney Houston died yesterday. I never met her. I think the only thing we probably share is the name Whitney. My name is Whitney Jones, and I was born in 1984. My parents were convinced that I was going to be a girl. When I was born male, they said I didn't look like a Garrett, and they ditched the boy's name they had chosen. The doctor reassured them that they could still use their girl's name, and Whitney is a girl's name. The year I was born, 92% of all Whitneys were female. By 1988, Whitney had peaked as the 32nd most popular girl's name in the country. That meant that I went to school with a lot of Whitneys. All of them were girls. I give Whitney Houston credit for the name's sudden popularity. In 1985, while I was celebrating my first birthday, she released Whitney Houston, one of the best-selling albums ever. Her continued popularity over the next decade was a thorn in the side of my childhood. Monmouth Elementary School is made up of two parallel buildings with a playground on each side and a small grassy area in between them. K through 3 were tucked away on the back side of the school. Everything is smaller there. The basketball hoops, the swings, and the people. Fourth grade marked a moment of arrival when we graduated to the front of the school. There, I imagined, we would live like kings. Full court basketball, full-size swings, slightly larger people. Anticipation for this moment was growing in 1992, when the multiple Grammy-winning, 17-time platinum Bodyguard soundtrack was released. I Will Always Love You became the number one song in the world.
1: Should stay.
0: Along with the usual playground taunts of Whitney as a girl, I soon began to hear Whitney Houston hurled in my direction with some regularity.
1: Your way.
0: As a third grade boy, I could not think of anything worse than being called a girl, and I thought Whitney Houston was to blame. By the time I was in high school, Whitney's reign over the world pop charts had ended. People didn't call me Whitney Houston as much anymore, except when I played basketball. At every away game, printed in every program for every opposing student section to see, was number 11, Whitney Jones. Opposing student sections made me feel like I was back in elementary school again. Shakespeare wrote, "What's in a name?" This could only have been written by someone with a name like William. A couple years ago, I decided I would go by Gus, a shortened version of my middle name. Nobody went along with it. You can call a rose by another name, and you might prove William's point about the arbitrary nature of language, but based on my experience, nobody will know what you're talking about. Names are arbitrary, but names are important. Would I have been teased less if my name was Garrett? Maybe. I don't know of any female pop stars named Garrett. Would I be the same person today if my name wasn't Whitney? I don't think so. For better or for worse, our names affect how others see us. As an adult, my name is mostly an inconvenience. I get email from Ms. Jones. When I'm asked what my name is, I offer it. Then you

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0: It's half past the hour. You're listening to Metropolitan Public Radio. I'm Guy Gartner Todd. Normally, we report the news, but lately our station has been entangled in a scandal involving the vigilante known as the Troll. The role of one of our reporters, Shelby Siegel Schwartz, has been hotly debated in the press and every nook and cranny of social media. But she hasn't had a chance to tell her side of the story, at least not until now.
1: It's me, Shelby Siegel Schwartz. As you know, I work for Metropolitan Public Radio. I've interviewed some intimidating people. I've been in a few dangerous situations, but nothing scares me more than you. It's ridiculous. I should have a thick skin. My job is to put myself out there publicly. My audience is my corrective. I'll get maybe three nice comments on one of my stories, but then that one mean comment will depress me for days. Or I'll be angry. You don't see me as someone doing a job. You see me as the bad guy. This whole mess started about a few months ago. I was assigned to do a bunch of stories on the Troll. All we knew back then was that he was harassing powerful people. A Wall Street bank that was responsible for the crash found its office destroyed. All its secret information was put online. We all felt so helpless and confused back then. The only people I could interview were eyewitnesses and construction workers.
2: At 7 a.m. this morning, Sean Williams was clearing rubble near 53rd Street and 6th Avenue.
3: It's great for me because I get paid overtime. So I hope they keep on fighting.
2: The Troll has never been seen or caught on video. Some eyewitnesses say he is literally an invisible man. But someone knows how to find him. For the last few nights, the Troll has been on the run from a group of men wearing ski masks. They've been fighting in the sky, sometimes 40 stories up. That's been a headache for residents like Jenny Chung.
4: It was about 8 o'clock. There was a huge crash against the window. These two guys came in afterwards, and it looked like they were punching the air. I couldn't figure out what was going on. It was crazy. And I'm, of course, screaming, and then they were gone.
2: But the Troll doesn't seem deterred. Yesterday, he trashed the Long Island mansion of Lexi Lubanovich while the real estate mogul was away on business. For Metropolitan Public Radio, I'm Shelby Siegel Schwartz. I was proud of the work I did in the newsroom, but I really wanted to do something in depth, something that made people stop their cars and listen. My dream was to get a story on your country with the Malnard Carney.
5: Russians in New York. For 100 years, they came here with little money, just a dream to have a better life. Now, a new breed of Russian oligarchs is coming to America with a lot of money and dreams that may be nightmares for some. I'm Amal Nadkarni, and this is Your Country.
2: I pitched so many stories to Your Country. They rejected them all, but their senior editor wrote really nice rejection letters. I'd seen Amal around the station. The first time I ever talked to him, I was tracking a piece. Every morning, Joe Flack gets up early.
5: Nope, sorry, thought the studio was free.
2: It is. I mean, my time expired. It's so hard to sound natural, you know? Well, I guess you don't have that problem.
5: Not really.
2: Amal, if I could get an interview with the Troll, would you consider putting it on your show?
5: Can you get an interview with him?
2: I don't know. I can try.
5: Well, you should pitch us something personal. We like those stories.
2: God, those make me cringe. Sorry.
5: It's okay. Cringing is good. It means you cared.
2: I'm interviewing Lexi Lubanovich tomorrow. Any advice?
5: My last expose didn't exactly leave him quaking in his boots.
2: You won a Peabody for it.
5: I was just preaching to the choir.
2: What? Come on.
5: He's slippery and charming.
2: Okay. Thanks.
0: Real estate mogul Alexei Lubanovich can't catch a break. Last week, the Troll destroyed his home on Long Island. Now protesters are blocking construction of his new billion-dollar football stadium in the Bronx. Metropolitan Public Radio's Shelby Siegel Schwartz has the story.
2: Luisa Gonzalez skipped work to come protest today.
6: So I lose a few hundred bucks. Yeah, he destroyed the character of this neighborhood. He has to know that we are angry.
2: Does Alexei Lubanovich care? Not so much.
7: Okay, I need to get your levels, so tell me what you ate for breakfast today.
8: My enemies.
7: I've got to stop this. The comments I got for including that tape were off the charts.
9: Queens 2000 wrote, "How does Shelby Siegel Schwartz sleep at night?" Of course, my favorite was, "I'm never giving money to public radio again." For his part, Lubanovich was a pretty cooperative interview.
8: "I love New York. I love the energy. The city is always changing. If you don't like change, move to Iowa or some place like that."
9: As a New Yorker, I agree with that 100%. This next bit didn't make it into the newsroom piece, for good reason.
7: "I want to ask you about the troll."
8: "Why does he name himself this?"
7: "You know people who write nasty comments on the internet anonymously? They're called trolls."
8: "He names himself after these people."
7: "They can be intimidating."
8: "And you care what these people think?"
7: "Well, they're my listeners." "Also, I was overpraised by my parents, who thought everything I did was brilliant, so I tend to look to outside sources for confirmation. Blah, blah, blah, 10 years of therapy."
9: Why did I tell him that? I have no idea.
8: "Shelby Siegel Schwartz. Married?"
7: "Just hyphenated, like a lot of public radio reporters."
8: "I have noticed this on your radio station, the multiple names. You're very funny. I had no idea you were this funny from your newsroom voice."
9: Charming and slippery. Although he did give me his cell phone number, if I had any more questions. I think that's why he gave me a cell. I decided that if I was going to get an interview with the troll, I had to be one step ahead. So I downloaded a police scanner app. I'm in East Midtown right now. Police cars are surrounding the Lubanovich headquarters. I can't get through, so I'm gonna climb this fire escape. Okay. So I have there's these two guys, and they're wearing these rocket-propelled boots. They're on the roof of this building, like on the 10th floor or something like that, 10 stories up. And they are holding on to somebody, and I can't see him clearly, but now they're flying with him. They're coming closer and closer, and... let me go! His suit had a reflective cloaking device. The only thing I could compare it to was driving toward a Frank Gehry building that shimmered with light.
10: "You shouldn't be here. It's dangerous."
9: Wait. Don't go. Please. I'm a radio reporter. I need to... Cut. Oh, God. Not good enough for a mall show, but it made the morning news. As usual, the haters on the internet had it in for me. Queens 2000 called me the troll's girlfriend, quivering over a fancy suit. A lot of the comments were outright sexist. But the fact is, I got him on tape. No one had done that before. The next night, I got a text from someone asking me to meet them on the roof of the station. I was hoping it was the troll, and not one of those angry internet trolls. Testing. Testing. Hello? Hello?
10: "I'm right here."
9: Oh my God, you scared me. How can those men see you?
10: "They have heat-seeking goggles. I need you to be my emissary, to fill in the blanks for New Yorkers. They need to know I'm looking out for them."
9: "Dude, I can't be your press agent."
10: "You and I are very similar. We take down the bosses. We afflict the powerful and comfort the afflicted."
9: "I don't afflict or comfort anyone, except my cat."
10: "I trust you."
5: Great interview, Shelby.
9: Thanks, Amal.
5: Your Country was produced by Guy Gartner Todd, Talia Simone Perez, and Zatanna Lee Morrison, with support
9: from the
5: Wayne Foundation.
9: Every time I finish a piece, the story runs through my head. I wonder what I could have done differently. In this case, I kept thinking about one phrase the troll used.
10: "We take down the bosses. We afflict the powerful and comfort the afflicted."
9: Taking down the bosses might seem like some kind of old-fashioned 1930s expression, but it's also a term to use for villains in video games. My ex was a gamer. So I thought maybe the troll is part of a guild. So I went online as a big, green, scaly troll.
11: "Watch out for the dragon."
9: "Thanks. Nice to see another troll here."
12: "Helene, you stink and you're ugly and your mom was thinking about your uncle when you were conceived."
13: "My pantaloons removed. I step into stealth mode, ready for an ambush."
12: "Ow! Helene, you bitch!"
9: I cross-referenced the name Helene with anyone working on cutting-edge tech in New York State.
7: Could you say your name?
14: Yeah, Dr. Helene Kim. I work for the robotics lab at Syracuse University.
7: Good.
9: Dr. Kim thought I was doing a story on drones and how she's shrinking them down to the size of insects.
14: You know, I did an interview about this very subject for Amal Nadkarni's show a few years ago.
7: Really?
14: Mm-hmm.
7: I also read that you're doing research on cloaking devices.
14: I don't know where you got that information.
7: DARPA, the military's weird weapons research department?
14: I know what DARPA is.
7: According to their website, they commissioned your research.
14: That research was discontinued.
9: I didn't expect her to confess, but she did look worried. How worried? When I was driving back to the city, a massive, scary force landed on my car. The troll pulled me to the side of the road. He accused me of working with Lobanovich. Then he grabbed me and flew me back to Dr. Kim. At this point, I did something a little unethical. I secretly turned on the recording app of my iPhone.
15: Are you out of your mind?
10: She is a journalist. She should join us on our crusade for justice.
15: Shelby, we are looking for justice. Do you want to join us?
7: I believe in accountability.
15: We make them accountable.
7: You developed this tech for DARPA. The taxpayer should know what it's being used for.
15: That is just a technicality.
10: Not the rocket boots. We stole those from Lobanovich.
15: He is not just a real estate developer. He is also an arms dealer.
7: I know. Heard the same show on Your Country.
10: This is Your Country, too.
7: You sound like a mall.
9: That's when I started putting two and two together.
7: You met Elaine when you did a story on her.
15: No.
7: You admitted on the show that you're a gamer.
15: No.
7: That's how you communicated in code through the guild.
10: If you tell a lie like that to your listeners, I will make your life a living hell.
15: What the f*** is that?
9: Lobanovich didn't come there by accident. I couldn't call the cops. They wouldn't believe me. But I could text the one person who could help me.
7: Okay, I'm in the helicopter with Lobanovich.
8: Oh, I think we're friendly enough. You can call me Lexi.
7: Is he still coming after us?
8: You know, he can't actually fly. His boots just make big leaps.
7: People are going to hate me. I'm going to take down two people who are beloved in the city. And once you know who he is, you're going to make his life a living hell.
8: I'll do my best.
7: I'll tell him I'll quit forever. I'll keep a secret. I'll move to another country.
8: You're not that type of person.
7: How do you know what type of person I am?
8: Hey, look. I'm in danger now, too. I got your text. You needed help. I hop in my helicopter. I fly over to help you. I came to you.
7: I'm dead. My career is over.
8: Shelby, let me give you some advice. Sometimes in life you get to be the good guy. Sometimes you have to play the bad guy. You never get to go through life being just one or the other.
7: Lexi, can you land this on the roof of the station?
8: Going down.
9: The troll was waiting for us. Lobanovich told me to run. Then he jumped into the arms of the troll. I thought he was crazy, but it made sense. Nabbing Lobanovich, even for a second, made the troll forget about me. I tried to get to the newsroom, but the door was locked from the fire escape. He dragged me down the hallway. I thought I'd end up dangling over Varick Street when the newsroom door finally opened. The newsroom staff is not exactly a brawny bunch, but they were enough to wrestle him to the ground. Finally, I took off his mask.
5: This is Your Country. I'm Amal Nadkarni. I have a pretty big confession to make. I might as well just come out and say it.
10: I am the troll.
5: This is not a joke, nor is this an apology. I felt for some time that my job is preaching to the choir. You're a wonderful, intelligent choir, but what's the point if arrogant people with too much power ruin everything for the rest of us, with no consequences?
10: So, I took things into my own hands.
9: You know what happened next. Amal was fired. I'm still working at the station. Many of you wish I were gone and Amal was still here. I don't envy the lawsuits he's facing, but I'd take his multi-million dollar contract with SiriusXM any day. I came home last night to find my apartment completely trashed. A troll, a brand new troll, wrote profane things on my bedroom walls with my lipstick, calling me the whore of Lexi Lobanovich. My eyes are open when it comes to Lobanovich. I know he's not a good guy, but he's not all bad either. He wants to teach me how to eat your hatred, as he puts it. Queens 2000, my faithful online troll, asked, "How do you sleep at night?" I appreciate your concern, and I'm beginning to think it is concern. The answer is, I still don't.

The Troll was written and produced by me, Eric Malinsky. Mallory Kasdan played Shelby. Arun Rath played Amal. Eric Bergman played Lexi Labanovich. And Jen Kahn played Elaine Kim.

In April 1670, a ship carrying English colonists sailed up the Ashley River off the coast of Carolina in search of a location for a new settlement. They selected a spot along the river's west bank, came ashore, and christened the new colony Charlestown in honor of their king, Charles II of England. Among the settlers was Dr. Henry Woodward, who soon became an indispensable member of the young community. Woodward, a skilled physician, had also lived with the Cassabo Indians on nearby St. Helena Island, where he learned their language and customs. This knowledge made him well suited to serve as interpreter and Indian agent, a role vital to the fledgling colony's survival. Even before landing in Carolina, Woodward likely knew which Indians the colony needed to befriend. Shortly after arrival, he contacted regional tribes and soon received an important invitation. In the early summer of 1670, just months after the colony's founding, Woodward journeyed inland to meet with one of the most powerful chiefs in the southeast. The emperor, as the chief was called, ruled Kofatachaqui, a 400-year-old Mississippian culture chieftain that encompassed much of present-day South Carolina. Kofatachaqui was a well-organized society with developed agriculture, a centralized governing system that linked its villages, and a large number of well-armed warriors. Woodward's visit went well, resulting in an alliance with Kofatachaqui. Later that year, in September 1670, the emperor made an official visit to Charlestown. This friendship undoubtedly helped ensure the safety and security of the young Carolina colony. Woodward and the colonists were likely aware, through historical accounts, of previous European contact with the region's inhabitants. The first documented contact with Kofatachaqui occurred during the De Soto expedition. In 1539, conquistador Hernando de Soto led a 600-man army through the southeastern region of the present-day United States, searching for gold, plunder, and slaves. Accounts from the expedition describe the visit in detail, including a memorable meeting with the kingdom's ruler, a female chief the Spaniards called the Lady of Kofatachaqui. Although still powerful, Kofatachaqui was in decline when De Soto encountered the chiefdom in 1540. Old-world diseases introduced through contact with the previous Spanish expeditions were spreading through the native population. Before Europeans arrived, however, Kofatachaqui was likely among the most powerful and well-established Mississippian culture chiefdoms in North America. While the lady and her kingdom sound much like an Indian princess myth, the story was well documented by members of the De Soto expedition. Just outside of present-day Camden, South Carolina, as you cross the watery river on Interstate 20, look downstream and imagine the eastern shore as it appeared 500 years ago. The virgin hardwood forest that once lined the banks are long gone, and dams have greatly reduced the river's flow. But imagine, in the distance, on a bluff overlooking the broad river, a Mississippian-style city with over 500 Indian dwellings. In the center, a plaza leads to a large mound upon which sits a temple the size of a football field. Smaller mounds with notable buildings, along with many more dwellings, occupy the surrounding countryside. According to writings from the De Soto expedition, this was Kofatachaqui at the time the conquistador and his army arrived on May 1st, 1540. The journals describe it as a town of great importance. For De Soto, it had been a long journey to reach the fabled kingdom. Nearly a year earlier, the conquistador and his army had landed near Tampa Bay on the Florida Peninsula to search for kingdoms and treasure. The expedition spent the winter in Appalachia, near present-day Tallahassee, Florida. There, they captured a boy in his teens who'd been traveling with Indian traders. The boy, whom they named Perico, told them that he was from a powerful inland empire that was ruled by a queen and was rich with treasure. Intrigued by the boy's description, De Soto was anxious to locate the kingdom. In early March 1540, with Perico as their guide, De Soto's army marched northward through what is now Georgia and eastern South Carolina.
After a difficult month-long journey through dense wilderness and seemingly endless swamps, DeSoto and his men finally reached Cofetachiqui. Apparently aware of the approaching army, members of the chiefdom met the expedition at the edge of a large river, now believed to be the Watery River, near present-day Lugoff, South Carolina. After several emissaries from Cofetachiqui crossed the river and conferred with DeSoto, the queen appeared on the opposite bank. Attended by servants, she was carried on a litter draped with fine white cloth to the river's edge, then ferried across in a canoe shaded by a decorative awning. One expedition writer compared the scene to Cleopatra crossing the river Cydnus. The queen greeted DeSoto wearing a finely woven white shawl, her upper body draped in pearls. After exchanging warm greetings, she removed a heavy strand of pearls and placed it around DeSoto's neck as he bowed. The lady's entourage then presented the expedition with hides, blankets, meat, corn, and salt. The queen provided canoes for DeSoto and his men to cross the river, and then took them to her capital at Cofetachiqui. This is thought to have been located at the Mulberry Mound site near present-day Camden, South Carolina. The Spaniards were impressed with the queen, writing, "We were very gratified and charmed, both with her discretion and with her great beauty, which she possessed in extreme perfection." They also spoke admirably of the people of Cofetachiqui. "The Indians are very clean and very polite, and more civilized than any who had been seen in the land. They walked covered down to the feet with very excellent hides, and blankets of sable, and blankets of mountain lions. All natives were shod and clothed." Expedition writers were especially impressed with the city's huge temple, describing it as a very authoritative temple on a high mound, very large and very tall and broad, all covered high and low with very excellent and beautiful mats. They also noted that the steeply pitched roof was covered in intricately arranged seashells and pearls that sparkled in the sun. The cavernous building was described as the richest and most superb of all those that our Spaniards saw in La Florida, using the Spanish name for the southeast. Another expedition member who had seen similar buildings in Mexico and Peru said the temple was among the grandest and most wonderful of all the things that he had seen in the New World. Inside the temple's two enormous doors, DeSoto's chroniclers described 12 giant figures carved from wood, standing guard, six on each side, their faces carved in a fierce and bold posture. Expedition members noted that these huge wooden warriors, some 11 feet high, held elaborately carved weapons decorated with mica, copper, pearls, antlers, and shells. Life-sized carvings of previous rulers stood before raised wooden burial chambers, each painted with a portrait of the deceased. Within these chambers lay the remains of past chiefs and their families, their mummified bodies adorned with numerous strands of delicate pearls, fine cloths, and pelts. Throughout the inner temple, wooden chests were filled with loose pearls, the chroniclers describing chests filled with so many pearls that 300 horses could not have carried all of them. The queen and her people graciously housed the entire army within the city and shared their food stores with them. DeSoto, however, sought more than just grain and venison. His quest was for gold and silver. Finding no precious metals in the city, he ordered his men to loot the temple, removing over 200 pounds of pearls, even stripping them from the remains of deceased ancestors. Hernando de Soto stayed in Cofetachiqui for 11 days, resting his soldiers and searching for gold in the surrounding area. He was surprised and quite relieved at the warm reception and hospitality his expedition received, especially considering the powerful chiefdom's warlike reputation. He soon discovered the reason for the subdued and friendly response. It was because Cofetachiqui was in a greatly weakened state. Expedition writings mention a recent epidemic, likely caused by disease acquired through contact with the Spanish in 1521 and 1526. The queen stated that a great pestilence had visited them the previous year, and many of her people had died. Food stores were low, and in the surrounding areas, the Spanish noted, large uninhabited towns choked with vegetation, and four long row houses full of bodies from the plague.
Finding no gold or silver in the area, De Soto decided to move his army onward in search of other kingdoms to plunder. However, to ensure a safe passage through hostile lands, the conquistador took the queen hostage, forcing her to accompany them. After a few weeks of travel, she and her servants were fortunately able to escape and likely return to the chiefdom. No further mention of the Lady of Cofetachiqui appears in historical records. Despite the looting of their temple and their queen being taken hostage, the people of Cofetachiqui were fortunate that their encounter with De Soto wasn't more severe. Perhaps due to the intelligence, charm, and canny diplomacy of their queen, the chieftain was able to avoid conflict with De Soto and his powerful army. Other tribes encountered by the expedition were not as fortunate. As De Soto's army continued their march across the southeast, they looted and burned villages and crops and killed many indigenous people. After leaving Cofetachiqui, De Soto's expedition spent the next 2 years searching the southeast in vain for a kingdom of gold to rival the Aztec and Inca empires. Finally, stranded in the swamplands along the lower Mississippi River, with his men starving and depleted, De Soto died of a fever on May 21, 1542. The chronicles from the De Soto expedition, written some 235 years before the founding of the United States, offer an extraordinarily rare glimpse into pre-Columbian America. However, according to anthropologist Charles Hudson, his march across the South caused much more devastation than Sherman's march 325 years later. Although Cofetachiqui was only looted, not sacked and burned, the chiefdom, like many other native societies, was still adversely affected. Though weakened by the Spanish intrusion and exposure to European diseases, Cofetachiqui continued to have a powerful presence in the Carolina region. By 1700, however, for reasons not fully understood, Cofetachiqui had all but vanished. In 1701, English explorer John Lawson journeyed through the watery valley and noted finding only small settlements of Congaree Indians. It is likely that the people of Cofetachiqui were assimilated into the Catawba tribe.

Early colonists in Carolina, observing local tribes gathering acorns and hunting game, likely assumed that these people had always lived the simple hunter-gatherer lifestyle in an untouched wilderness. This common perception, known as the pristine myth, promoted the idea that these were virgin lands, unaffected by their indigenous inhabitants. European settlers believed that colonization and civilization would improve these supposedly untouched lands. The English colonists could not have imagined that a sophisticated and powerful chiefdom, lasting for almost 500 years, had once covered a large part of what would become the Palmetto State. The pristine myth became somewhat of a self-fulfilling prophecy. Well before large numbers of European settlers arrived, aspects of their culture, religion, and especially their diseases preceded them. Encounters with early European settlers weakened indigenous societies, greatly reducing populations in many regions. Consequently, once grand chiefdoms dissolved into scattered tribes living in small villages. The large mound settlements were abandoned, and nature soon reclaimed the land. Within a few generations, the people who had lived in the region for centuries reverted to the basic lifestyle of their distant ancestors. We tend to recognize and celebrate our own tribes, but it's worth remembering that our shared human history on this land that we briefly inhabit may be deeper than we realize.

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1: When I'm ready, I push the button, and then we have to count.
2: My wife sits on the edge of our bed, in her underwear, with a needle hovering over her thigh. She's nervous because she knows what's coming. When Christina hits the plunger, she just breathes, and I count.
3: 1, 2, 3, 4, 5, 6, 7, 8, 9, 10.
1: That one hurt.
2: The pain of that shot, it's nothing compared with the pain Christina would feel without the drugs. Christina suffers from pretty much the rarest, hardest to treat manifestation of a disease that, odds are, you know nothing about. Since she got sick with Crohn's disease 5 years ago, doctors have thrown everything at Christina. And still, her disease has run amok, bringing chaos, fear, and uncertainty into our otherwise happy marriage. And recently, Christina and I made a series of decisions that would set her life on one of two very different roads. We had the best science at our fingertips, but ultimately, we had to choose. Which risk were we willing to take?
4: Two distant lands, takes both my hands, never a frown with golden brown.
2: Crohn's disease is chronic inflammation of the digestive tract, or a form of what's officially known as inflammatory bowel disease. There are more Americans living with inflammatory bowel disease than HIV, yet we talk about it much less. And that's because of the stigma attached to what we do in the bathroom.
5: I grew up in a household where poop and fart jokes were just funny. You know, it wasn't taboo. So I guess for the first time having Crohn's, like, poop suddenly didn't become funny.
1: It has a very private side to it. Most people really suffer alone.
2: The first person to pull Christina out of that isolation was this man.
6: To answer the question of what she has suffered, it's unimaginable. How she has handled it is what's more remarkable.
2: Dr. Dan Popowich is a surgeon at Mount Sinai Hospital in New York City. And like Christina, he himself has inflammatory bowel disease. Now, the first thing you need to know about inflammatory bowel disease is that it's an autoimmune disorder. What this means is the immune system goes on a kamikaze mission. Instead of protecting you, it attacks your digestive system. Doctors soothe the inflammation in your gut by suppressing your immune system. The caliber and dose of the drug they give you depends on how severe your symptoms are.
6: Whereas some people might just have some abdominal cramping and diarrhea here and there, other people could be constantly in extraordinary pain or developing abscesses and fistulas in their bottom or physically being unable to eat because they're obstructed.
2: Christina is like many of the 1.5 million Americans living with inflammatory bowel disease in that in the prime of her life, at 26, she just woke up one day in a hellish nightmare. Her large intestine was inflamed and coated in ulcers. Her pain was surreal, and she was racing to the bathroom all day and all night. And the usual treatment, immune-suppressing drugs?
1: I knew the drugs weren't working because every moment was a deep struggle. I was in constant pain. Walking from one room to another was challenging energetically. I wasn't functioning.
6: Well, my impression in the operating room when I met her is, wow, this is a very sick patient. She was critically ill. We were all very concerned about her at that moment.
2: Crohn's is only one kind of inflammatory bowel disease. And initially, Christina was diagnosed with the other disease, ulcerative colitis, which is isolated to the large intestine. ulcerative colitis is actually curable in a very drastic way by cutting out the large intestine entirely and replacing it with what's called a J pouch. A J pouch is made of the patient's own small intestine. Surgeons just reroute the end of the small intestine so it looks like a catch drain under a sink. They connect the J pouch to the anus, and then the J pouch acts a little like a colon. Dr. Popowicz had this surgery himself, and so did Christina.
1: It was a relief to have that diseased organ removed, but having a J pouch, it's a smaller receptacle. You only have just a limited amount of time from the moment you feel you have to go to when you are going to go, and there's not an ability to hold it.
2: Before J-pouch surgery, Christina was having more than 30 bowel movements a day. Then with the J-pouch, that dialed down to 7 on a good day and 15 on a bad day. But those bad days, they just kept coming. Her J-pouch was constantly inflamed. The pain was debilitating. Surgery followed surgery. Of the couple thousand patients who undergo J-pouch surgery each year, only a tiny group don't find out until it's too late. They never actually had the curable ulcerative colitis. Instead, they have Crohn's disease, which is incurable and can hit anywhere in the digestive tract. And for Christina, Crohn's disease had hit her squarely in the J pouch.
6: And for that reason, I call her the outlier, because it's the least common presentation of Crohn's disease to develop it after you've had a J pouch for presumed ulcerative colitis. And so for somebody like Christina, she is in a very small world in terms of the people who are out there to be able to help.
7: Christina?
2: So Christina is an outlier, and she's on lots of drugs that don't fully control her disease. And her gastroenterologist, Corey Siegel at Dartmouth Hitchcock in New Hampshire, thinks the best way to control the disease is with even more drugs.
3: So Humira, one shot a week now, is that right?
1: So I didn't increase it yet. Mm-hmm. So we got the approval. It took.
2: Christina has two faces when confronting her illness. The doctors see her composure. But when we leave the office, I see the emotions behind that mask.
1: I try now not to make any decisions out of fear. But it's hard, because sometimes I feel like it's all about fear. Like I take the medication because I'm afraid of what I know will happen when I don't take it. And then I'm afraid to take the medication because of all the potential unknowns.
8: Humira can lower your ability to fight infections, including tuberculosis. Serious, sometimes fatal events such as infections, lymphoma, or other types of cancer have happened. Blood, liver, and nervous system.
2: So at this point, Christina's options seem grim. Either she risks the drugs, or she risks having to take out the J-pouch and install an ostomy bag, a bag hanging from her belly that her small intestine would dump into for the rest of her life. This is a turning point, and before deciding what to do, she and I need clarity. So we finally do this thing we have been considering doing for a couple years now. We pack our bags to make a pilgrimage to see a very unique doctor, someone his patients call J-Pouch Jesus.
9: Welcome to Cleveland, ladies and gentlemen. The local time is approximately 11:40.
10: Looking for desk A30.
2: The Cleveland Clinic is ranked number 2 nationally for gastroenterology and colorectal surgery. That means people sick with the worst cases of inflammatory bowel disease travel here from all over the world. And crucially for Christina, the hospital has Dr. Bo Shen. His whole practice is dedicated to patients with problematic J-pouches.
11: Hello, how are you doing, Christina? How are you doing?
1: Nice.
11: Thanks for coming.
1: Have
11: a seat. Yeah.
2: Dr. Shen enters the room with a small army of residents who silently hang on his every word.
11: So, Christina, what things are bothering you most?
1: My energy level.
11: Energy level, okay. Did you lose weight?
1: It's being sick, yes.
11: Yeah. Yeah. So, totally, how much weight did you lose since the surgery?
1: I used to be 128 pounds, and When I first lost it, I was down to 97, no. And now I'm 113.
11: 113, so you still have the baseline.
2: Science is basically all about identifying patterns and placing things into categories. Outliers like Christina are confusing when isolated, but bring them together and they make sense. Listening to Dr. Shen question Christina, I feel like I'm watching science happen. He picks through her excruciating history in 15 minutes as though he's heard it all before. And then he asks her a disarming question.
11: Christina, label your quality of life. Say that 10 will be the best, 0 is worst. Now.
1: Well, it's a little hard to say because I feel like I came from being so sick that I feel so lucky to be alive. But I guess...
11: But sick people get used to sickness. You don't know what's the real life, real good life should be. At your standard, 15 years ago, your quality of life is 10. And then now compare. Now, what's your quality of life now?
1: I guess it's a 6.
11: Okay. People without Humira, what's the quality of life?
1: 1.
2: Dr. Shen confirms our fear that if her Crohn's disease continues to escalate, Christina will lose her J-pouch. Tomorrow, Dr. Shen will do a scope and examine her internally. So tonight, she has to fast and prep her gut.
1: 200... Let me check my notes. And 30 grams of Miralax. And I'm going to drink it and be up most of the night going to the bathroom. Cheers.

0: the recovery room. Christina's all done. If you want to come back into bed 7.
1: Okay, do I go in the door that she went in?
2: You know that smell every individual person has, especially the people you love? You know, that smell that helps you identify who they are and therefore who you are too? That smell is washed away in the OR, and the person you love comes out smelling like latex.
3: You have a pouch here.
2: Dr. Shen's prognosis isn't great. The J pouch is raw. He reminds us the traditional way to treat Crohn's is by suppressing the immune system. But then Dr. Shen tells us something surprising. He says there's a new school of thought. Christina could take an infusion that would actually boost her immune system.
3: This pretty safe medicine, except very expensive.
4: Insurance doesn't cover it?
3: So insurance, you need to fight with it. So we present all data about 2 years ago in the national meeting. At that time we had 37 patients that included bad pouchitis and bad Crohn disease for the pouch. We have a success rate at the time is 50%. So
2: this information, this idea of boosting rather than suppressing the immune system, it runs against everything we've learned about her illness. But it is a sign there are new treatments in the works for inflammatory bowel disease, treatments that work with your body, not against it. But right now, Christina needs to gamble. She has to get out of this crisis. And when we part ways with Dr. Shen, the choice between the old and new treatments is ours to make.
3: Thank you very much. Thank you. We always remain available to you guys, you know, just in case any issues come up.
0: Okay. I appreciate it.
1: It's after 11 o'clock. We have to wake up at 4:30 to get on a plane to go back home to life. I was going to say life as it was, but I don't really know. I don't really know how this trip is going to change us, if at all. This is Crohn's disease. It's so ambiguous. It gets very tiresome to watch a person you love suffer. But keep pushing through. When we get home to New Hampshire, Christina and I walk on the pond just outside of our house. We are both utterly exhausted, but home wraps its arms around us. We moved to this pond 2 years ago. We were looking for refuge.

0: Since we went to Cleveland 5 months ago, Christina has become a medical guinea pig. First, she took Dr. Shen's advice and got a big dose of the immune-boosting drug.
1: And now we hope for the best.
0: But that same week, two huge pockets of inflammation popped up around her pouch, which meant two more surgeries. This knocked the wind out of us, and suddenly it felt too risky to try something so new. So she took the other risk and suppressed her immune system even more.
2: One, two, three, four.
0: The drugs got her feeling much better, but not perfect. And then, actually, during the course of reporting this story, Dr. Corey Siegel back in New Hampshire suggested something really experimental, something very safe, and something that's only been tried on 1,000 or so patients with inflammatory bowel disease. Christina went into a hyperbaric oxygen chamber. This is the same chamber used to treat scuba divers who get the bends. It's a large glass tube filled with 100% oxygen under pressure, 2 hours a day, Monday to Friday, for 2 months.
3: What day is this? Day what of what?
1: It's day 32 of 40 days of treatment. I feel like it's a bit biblical.
0: Truly, biblical is not a bad word for it. This treatment did what others have not. All that oxygen worked with her body. It got into her lungs, then her blood, then the lining of her gut, then saturated her most stubborn, pervasive inflammation, and healed it. Mostly. For now.
3: It feels warmer.
1: Yeah.
3: Right?
1: Won't stay cold forever.
0: There is no such thing as a decision without risk, no matter whose advice you're taking. Even though Christina is healthier now than she's been in 5 years, she still has some inflammation, and she's still on heavy drugs, and we don't know how long those drugs will work. I'd like to say we're hopeful medical research is on the verge of catching up with Christina's disease, but the truth is, we learned a long time ago to look to each other, not science, for hope. This program is part of the PRX STEM Story Project, made possible by the Alfred P. Sloan Foundation. I'm Jack Rodolico.
4: It's happy hour at the Osher Inn, a high-end assisted living facility in Portland, Maine. In the sunny dining hall, 88-year-old Patricia Quinlan and her friends are arranging themselves around a large table. She carefully directs her electric wheelchair into place. Her friend Mary, who can only see straight ahead of her, claims the corner with the best vantage on the group. Hannah leans in to hear better. Marilyn and Marge scooch their chairs forward to reach the plate of cheese and crackers on the table. Pat, as her friends call her, is talking about a man who recently went to a wake.
5: He carried a little bottle of whiskey in his pant pocket. On the way out of the wake, he bumped his leg, and he felt this wet going down his leg. And he said, "I hope to God it's blood."
4: Once a week, residents gather to sip spirits, but mostly to socialize.
6: Mary, can I get you something to drink?
4: Okay. Standing over them, Katie, the activities director at the inn, holds a bottle of red wine. It's not your typical happy hour. Some can't drink alcohol because of their medications, but conversation flows freely. They talk about family news, the weather, the transmitting range of their medical alarm bracelets. And they talk about how life used to be, the cocktails they used to love, and the ones they don't miss at all.
7: Martinis are gin and vermouth, and they are all very awful as far as I'm concerned.
4: There are no men at this happy hour. The women have outlived their husbands and, in general, are more active than those at the facility.
8: It's because I think the men feel they'd be outnumbered by our conversation.
9: And
8: our
9: they
8: exchange.
9: Are.
8: And they are. And we don't intend to do anything about it, do we?
9: On the other hand, it's sort of nice to have a conversation was where the men don't dominate, which they usually do when they...
8: In an earlier life?
10: But I think the thing that binds us all is that we've been through so much that is similar. Most of us have lost our husbands, and we've lived a long time. It's amazing how quickly somebody that you wouldn't probably even know in regular life, so much that is similar. Most of us have lost our husbands, and we've lived a long time. It's amazing how quickly somebody that you wouldn't probably even know in regular life that you can become very friendly with.

0: exercise classes, lectures.
1: We have floral arrangement activity. That's fun.
2: Watercolor painting.
0: They also sit together at meals.
3: We have 30 units here. Of the 30, we only have one table of five that really can have a decent conversation. That's the laughing table. And we do lots of laughing, and it's mostly laughing at ourselves, which is good.
0: But it's not all jokes at happy hour. There's also an important information exchange going on. People keep close tabs on each other, and if someone is missing, people notice. It could mean that they're not coming back.
3: I think it's kind of interesting. When a person dies, they have a happy hour for the person where we can come, and Katie usually reads the obituary, and then we talk about the person and what we remember, and that's a little helpful. It's hard on us, and it's very hard on the people who work here.
0: Maybe it's a sad occasion for a happy hour, but it helps Pat and her friends cope with the realities of living in an elderly community.
3: Most of this is a good experience and a helpful one, but it is very draining to see people fade and, go downhill. We had one day where there were two deaths, and that was almost too much for us.
0: Pat and everyone I met at the Osher faced these realities with honesty and acceptance and a great deal of style. As often as they encounter death, they also continue to embrace life.
4: Would you like some punch, or would you rather have some wine?
0: At the next happy hour, most of the regulars are there in the dining room, unscrewing their nips of Chardonnay and pouring punch. But there's also a new face at the table. Her name is Barbara.
5: I'm awfully glad you came.
6: Oh, thank you.
7: I found her out in the hall. Mm.
5: Yeah.
0: When a room goes empty at the Osher, it's never too long before someone new moves in and starts the rest of her life.
3: Yeah.
2: Sometimes things happen with your health and you know you cannot return to your home. There's just no question about that. And your health is the reason why you're here, and you have to face the fact that old age is here. And we have to work at it. And the people that come are the people working at it.
0: At the Osher Inn, happy hour is followed directly by dinner, served at 5 o'clock sharp. But for the laughing table, well, they're just getting started. For Salt Radio, this is Mary Wesley.
8: Man, naidet hea, bala yadio Achilleus. O luminan hemuria kaios alge etake.
9: No one really knows what ancient Greek sounded like. Here's classics professor Stephen Dates giving it a shot. He's reading the opening lines of Homer's Iliad. One thing we do know is that unlike English, ancient Greek is tonal, like modern-day Chinese. That's why the pitch rises and falls like a song. Although exactly how that song goes is still up to interpretation.
8: No, son anastra ton orse cacano licundo di laoi. Unice ton crissana di masenara terra atreida.
9: The World According to Sound is made by Chris Hoff and Sam Harnett.
8: Lissome nostra tigatra pironda per reisi apoina.

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0: From Toronto and Chicago, this is Democracy Now! President Trump's warned Iran will be blown off the face of the earth if U.S. warships are targeted in the Strait of Hormuz. In the latest attempt to address the energy crisis, the U.S. has launched Project Freedom, a military effort to, quote, unquote, guide commercial ships out of the Gulf despite the Iranian blockade. Will the strategy work, and can the fragile ceasefire hold? We'll speak with Rutgers professor Toby Jones. Then to the Federal Communications Commission targeting of Disney, the parent company of ABC, after President Trump and the First Lady called for ABC to fire late-night comedian Jimmy Kimmel again. We'll talk to the lone Democratic FCC commissioner, Ana Gomez.
1: I think it's very important that all of us speak up, speak out, and push back when we see that our government is interfering in our free speech, our freedom of assembly, and our free press. And that includes the corporate parents. As I mentioned before, capitulation breeds capitulation, but courage breeds courage.
0: We'll also speak about the proposed mega merger between Paramount and Time Warner Discovery. If approved, CBS, CNN, and HBO would all be owned by the one company. And we look at a growing funding crisis impacting an often overlooked corner of public media, public access television.
2: It's happening everywhere. Cord cutting. Outdated law. FCC threats. Federal grant cancellations. Doors are being closed. And over 1,500 local media stations across the nation are being punished.
0: All that and more coming up. Welcome to Democracy Now!, democracynow.org, The War and Peace Report. I'm Amy Goodman. President Trump's warned Iran will be blown off the face of the earth if U.S. warships are targeted in the Strait of Hormuz. Trump's renewed threat to destroy Iran came as the Pentagon rebranded its war from Operation Epic Fury to Project Freedom, turning its focus to reopening the Strait of Hormuz to commercial traffic. On Monday, Iranian state media said the U.S. had fired on small cargo boats carrying goods and passengers, killing five civilians. U.S. Central Command confirmed it had attacked several boats, but insisted they were threatening commercial vessels. Separately, the United Arab Emirates said it had come under attack from drones and missiles that caused a fire at an oil facility at the port of Fujairah. The port is outside the Strait of Hormuz and is one of few export routes that doesn't require transiting through the strait. Three Indian nationals were injured in the attack. Iran claimed it was not responsible. Meanwhile, in Washington, D.C., a man who scaled the Frederick Douglass Bridge to protest the war in Iran remained on the bridge overnight and into a fifth consecutive day. Guido Reichstadter, a veteran and father of two from Florida, said in a statement, quote, I'm calling on the people of the United States to bring an immediate end to the Trump regime's illegal war in Iran and the removal of the regime's power through mass, nonviolent, direct action and non-cooperation, unquote. Iran executed three men on Sunday in connection with anti-government protests earlier this year. Mehdi Rezuli, Mohammad Reza Miri, and Ibrahim Dolatabadi were all hanged in Mashhad. According to Iran Human Rights Monitor, Iran carried out 656 executions in the first 3 months this year. Since March, during the U.S.-Israeli war in Iran, there have been 24 political executions. Meanwhile, Nobel Peace Laureate Narges Mohammadi has been hospitalized in critical condition after collapsing in Zanjan prison. She suffered a heart attack in March and has since experienced chest pain, severe headaches, and double vision. But authorities continue to deny her transfer to specialist care in Tehran. Mohammadi has been arrested 13 times and sentenced to a cumulative 31 years in prison. She received the Nobel Peace Prize in 2023 for her advocacy against torture and the death penalty in Iran. In Gaza, Israeli strikes killed at least three Palestinians in separate attacks Monday. Earlier today, an Israeli drone attack killed a Palestinian in Gaza City, leaving several others badly injured. On Sunday, an Israeli military broadcaster reported its forces had expanded control of the Gaza Strip to nearly 60% of the territory and were prepared to resume a full-scale assault if ordered. In the occupied West Bank, Israeli forces shot and killed a 26-year-old Palestinian man Monday as they raided a busy commercial area of Nablus. Naif Samarablus died after he was shot in the head. He'd reportedly just dropped his wife at a nearby hospital to give birth to their first child. At least four others, including two children, were struck and wounded by live ammunition. The U.S. military says it launched another strike on a vessel in the Caribbean, killing two people Monday. The Trump administration once again claimed the vessel was carrying drugs without providing any evidence. Since September, the Pentagon says it's killed at least 188 people in strikes on boats in the Caribbean and Eastern Pacific. The attacks have been widely condemned as illegal. Ukraine's interior minister says Russian attacks on Monday killed 14 people and wounded at least 60 others across multiple regions of Ukraine, with reports of heavy shelling and damage to residential areas. Russia's latest assault came as President Vladimir Putin said he would declare a unilateral ceasefire in Ukraine for Friday and Saturday as Russia marks Victory Day, commemorating the 81st anniversary of the defeat of Nazi Germany in World War II. Meanwhile, Russia faces a growing environmental disaster along its Black Sea coast after Ukraine struck the oil refining port of Tuapse for the fourth time in less than 3 weeks. The attacks created large oil spills, huge clouds of acrid smoke, and toxic black rain that fell on residents and contaminated more than 30 miles of coastline. In New Orleans, a federal appeals court blocked criminal court clerk Calvin Duncan from taking office Monday, which was scheduled to be his first day on the job. Duncan won election to the post in November, just 5 years after his release from prison after serving 28 years for a murder he did not commit. He was exonerated in 2021 and earned his law degree a year later at age 60. His position was eliminated last Friday when the Republican governor, Jeff Landry, signed legislation abolishing it. Governor Landry also canceled upcoming primary elections following Thursday's Supreme Court ruling, which struck down the last remaining major provision of the Voting Rights Act. On Monday, protesters marched through the streets of New Orleans demanding an end to racist gerrymandering of Louisiana's congressional maps and the reinstatement of Calvin Duncan to his elected position.
3: You know, Calvin Duncan won a race with 68% of the vote. You know, so that's the citizens of New Orleans. I think that should be honored and respected. And the fact that it's not, I think anybody who have a sense of right and wrong should stand up against that, because that's a direct strike against democracy. And if we don't stand against this, then, you know, America is just dissolving, as far as I'm concerned.
0: Alabama's state legislature adjourned a special session Monday after demonstrators entered the state house in Montgomery to protest Republican plans to adopt a gerrymandered map that dilutes the power of black voters. Currently, an injunction bars Alabama from redrawing its congressional maps before 2030. But following the Supreme Court's ruling last week gutting the Voting Rights Act, Republican Attorney General Steve Marshall filed an emergency motion asking a court to lift the prohibition. This is Dee Reed, an organizer with Black Lives Matter.
4: It is a strategic attempt to erase the Voting Rights Act, which we know is our strongest protection against disenfranchisement. Protections that were not given. Protections that were fought for right here in Alabama by the people from Selma, by the people from Greenville, by the people from Birmingham, and by the people from Montgomery.
0: A new investigation by the Washington Post looks at the increasing use of force by guards against immigrants detained in ICE jails nationwide. The Post found nearly 800 cases in which ICE guards used physical violence or deployed chemical agents on jailed immigrants during Trump's first year back in office, a 37% increase compared to the previous year. The skyrocketing use of force comes as the Trump administration packs ICE jails beyond their capacity as part of his mass deportation campaign. Meanwhile, the Department of Homeland Security has shuttered its internal watchdog offices that track the abuse of immigrants in custody. The U.S. Supreme Court Monday stepped in to block a lower court ruling that would have cut off access to the abortion pill mifepristone for millions of people nationwide. The order was signed by Justice Samuel Alito, who put a one-week hold on major changes to how the pill can be prescribed, temporarily restoring nationwide telehealth and mail access through May 11th. The temporary pause gives the Supreme Court time to consider next steps in the case as it weighs emergency requests filed by the manufacturers of mifepristone. In India, Prime Minister Narendra Modi's Hindu Nationalist Party, BJP, is tightening its political grip after winning a key legislative election in one of India's most populous states, West Bengal. The victory brought an end to 15 years of rule by Mamata Banerjee, who is one of Modi's most outspoken opponents. In the run-up to the election, an estimated 9 million people were stripped of their right to vote, removed from the voter registration in a move that disproportionately targeted Muslims in West Bengal. The 2026 Pulitzer Prize winners were announced on Monday. Palestinian photographer Sahar Al-Ghora and New York Times contributor won the prize for breaking news photography for his work documenting Israel's war and siege on Gaza. M. Gessen of the New York Times won the Pulitzer Prize for opinion writing. Meanwhile, a special citation was awarded to Miami Herald investigative journalist Julie Brown for her groundbreaking reporting in 2017 and 18 that exposed Jeffrey Epstein's sex trafficking network. In Wisconsin, animal rights advocates reached a deal with Ridgeland Farms to secure the release of 1,500 beagles bred for medical experimentation. Their victory came after hundreds of activists attempted to enter a property owned by Ridgeland Farms, where beagles are held in brutal conditions, subjected to surgeries without anesthesia and other abuses. The protest earlier this month led to the arrest of at least 25 people, with police injuring scores of activists at the action. And in New York, this year's Met Gala at the Metropolitan Museum of Art faced protests on Monday. The event was sponsored by Amazon's billionaire founder Jeff Bezos and his wife Lauren Sanchez Bezos, ahead of the gala. The activism group Everyone Hates Elon projected video interviews with Amazon workers onto the Bezos' Manhattan penthouse, alongside slogans including, "If you can buy the Met Gala, you can pay more taxes," and "No red carpet for Trump's billionaires." On Friday, the group placed hundreds of bottles of fake urine inside the Metropolitan Museum of Art, referring to complaints by Amazon workers of having to skip bathroom breaks and urine in bottles. The group also plastered ads across the city reading, quote, "The Bezos Met Gala, brought to you by the company that powers ICE," a reference to Amazon's cloud computing contract with ICE. Amazon's labor union founder, Chris Smalls, was arrested outside the Met Gala after allegedly jumping a barricade. Meanwhile, labor unions staged a ball without billionaires in Manhattan's meatpacking district as an alternative fashion show to the Met Gala. Amazon, Whole Foods, Washington Post, Starbucks, and Uber workers walked the runway in looks by immigrant designers. This is SEIU President April Verrett.
5: They can try to take our rights. They can try to redraw the lines. They can try to control the systems, but they will never, ever be able to replicate the brilliance, the creativity, the resilience of the people they are trying to hold down. So this ball without billionaires is not just about fashion. It is about power. It's about telling the truth that people who sew and care and drive and cook and clean and secure and those that create are the ones who make everything possible. Labor is art.
0: And those are some of the headlines. This is Democracy Now!, democracynow.org, The War and Peace Report. I'm Amy Goodman in Toronto, speaking at Radio Days North America. Juan Gonzalez is in Chicago. Hi, Juan.
6: Hi, Amy, and welcome to all of our listeners and viewers across the country and around the world.
0: President Trump's warned that Iran will be blown off the face of the earth if U.S. warships are targeted in the Strait of Hormuz. Trump's renewed threat to destroy Iran came as the Pentagon rebranded its war from Operation Epic Fury to Project Freedom, turning its focus to reopening the Strait of Hormuz to commercial traffic amidst the widening energy crisis. On Monday, Iranian state media said the U.S. had fired on small cargo boats carrying goods and passengers, killing five civilians. U.S. Central Command confirmed it attacked several boats, but insisted they were threatening commercial vessels. Separately, the United Arab Emirates said it had come under attack from drones and missiles that caused a fire at an oil facility at the port of Fujairah. The port is outside the Strait of Hormuz and is one of few export routes that doesn't require transiting through the strait. Three Indian nationals were injured in the attack. Iran claimed it was not responsible. The Iranian foreign minister in a social media post warned the U.S. against being dragged back into a quagmire and dismissed Project Freedom as, quote, project deadlock. To discuss all this and more, we're joined by Toby Jones, associate professor of Middle East history at Rutgers University, writes frequently on oil war in the Middle East, and is author of Desert Kingdom, How Oil and Water Forged Modern Saudi Arabia. Also wrote Running Dry, Essays on Energy, Water, and Environmental Crisis. We welcome you, Professor Jones, to Democracy Now! If you can talk about, well, what some are calling this project stalemate, with President Trump once again threatening to blow up Iran, and overall your assessment of what's happening right now.
7: Well, we're seeing two things. Well, first of all, thank you for having me back on. We're seeing two things in the region. One is an intensification or an escalation of the saber rattling that's become characteristic of Trump's disposition and sort of approach to tensions in the Gulf, a crisis that he created along with Israel in evading and launching an attack on Iran in February. He can't control the narrative, and so he escalates. He also can't control what's happening on the waters of the Gulf. It's become clear the limits of American naval power. Its military capacity to dictate terms in the Gulf are significantly constrained. Iran, with through sort of asymmetric tactics, a minimalist approach to the sort of its own response to threats in the region, has basically handcuffed the United States' ability to dictate terms. What now sort of circulates over the Gulf is an environment of uncertainty and fear. Nobody trusts that the United States can stop Iran from carrying out attacks if they wish to on commercial shipping. Nobody trusts that Iran won't, in fact, carry out attacks on cargo or other merchant shipping. And so the region is in the grip of paralysis, limited American imperial power, an aggressive or at least a marginally capable Iranian military force has revealed both the limits of American capacity and has frozen the region in crisis. I will say one other thing, though, before we sort of carry on the conversation. We should be wary about any claims about what's happening in the Gulf and what's not happening in the Gulf, particularly at the Strait. We know that ships aren't moving at a much diminished capacity. Neither oil or other merchant shipping seems to be moving according to our normal registers of observation, the normal tools that we use to look. But there is some transit happening. The thing that's important to keep in mind as we go forward and trying to make sense of all of this is how little we actually know. There is an information blackout. Data is largely unavailable. This is true within the states in the region, and it's largely true on the waters of the Gulf itself. There's still so much that we don't know about what's actually happening that to some extent, to a large extent, we're beholden to the extreme rhetoric coming from all sides.
6: And Professor Jones, I wanted to ask you, in less than 10 days, on May 14th, Trump will be traveling to China for a summit with President Xi Jinping. Trump already postponed this trip once because of the war. How do you think his failure to negotiate an end to the conflict will affect those talks in Beijing?
7: Well, it's hard to know what Trump's sort of calculation of all of this is or where he sees China fitting in. I think that that's largely believed that both China and Russia, you know, ostensibly two rivals to American global hegemony, are supporting Iran either through financial means or through oil consumption or through other forms of material and financial support. It's unclear whether Trump will challenge China's role in the region. Once again, you know, what's important to take away here, or part of what's important to take away here, is that through an unprovoked assault on Iran, Trump has accelerated or at least clarified the real limits of American imperial power. He has hastened Americans' hegemonic decline, at least in the Gulf. And as you've asked, Juan, I think this spirals out and how Trump and the Americans see the Gulf as a centerpiece of its global power. Whether China is actively engaged in supporting or propping up Iran, or whether it's quietly engaged, the reality is that China has emerged as a significant rival to the United States in the region. That's not necessarily a new thing, but it's more clear than ever. And whether Trump is in a capacity to either address that or do anything about it is not only unclear, it seems unlikely to me. Trump has put the United States, I'm not one to celebrate American empire, but he's definitely put the United States in a much more vulnerable and weakened position globally as a result of this war.
6: And you mentioned this historic trend of the United States, its alignment with Gulf countries and the Middle East as key to U.S. Strategy of domination around the world. How has this war, regardless of how it ends, affected that?
7: Well, think of the United States as having engaged in a 50-year project to secure its primacy in the Gulf. It succeeded the British Empire in the late 1970s and early 1980s. It engaged in the Iran-Iraq War in the middle of the 1980s, which was the first time that it projected its naval military power in the region in an attempt to escort Kuwaiti and other Arab oil shipping in and out of the Strait of Hormuz. And ever since then, we should understand Desert Storm, the sanctions era of the 1990s, the 2003 invasion of Iraq is partly a response to American attempts to secure its primacy in the region. And it's done so not only projecting its power, but also by maintaining relationships with awful authoritarian regimes in the region, the Saudis, the Emiratis, the Kuwaitis, the Bahrainis, and others. What this war has done is it's called into question the efficacy of that system and that arrangement. And it has created the material conditions in the region where Iran, through asymmetric and minimalistic measures, has been able to undermine the primacy, both in real terms and in symbolic ways, of American power. I think, to put it simply, if the United States has been engaged in a 50-year imperial project to protect its interests in the region and its allies in the region, which all circulate around oil, this war has rapidly undone the conditions that made that possible in the first place.
0: If you can talk about the particular Gulf countries and their relationship with the United States right now, and is it shifting? You wrote the book Desert Kingdom, How Oil and Water Forge Modern Saudi Arabia. If you could talk about Saudi Arabia, I mean, you have Jared Kushner, the Trump's son-in-law, and Steve Witkoff, two developers who are the so-called peace envoys. Jared Kushner got, something like $2 billion from the Saudi Sovereign Fund, very close to MBS, the crown prince, Mohammed bin Salman. And then you have the United Arab Emirates that just pulled out of OPEC and says today that it was hit by a drone, though Iran says this was not their drone, and is now suffering from yet another fire.
7: Yeah, these are These are steadfast allies of the United States. What's interesting over the last 2.5 decades is that that also means they're steadfast allies of Israel. So we should understand the Israelis, the Saudis, the Emiratis, and the Americans in particular as being in full alignment on their approach to the regional dynamic. That largely means they're in lockstep and confronting and in narrating a particular framework of thinking about Iran as their principal rival in the region. This is one of the products of the 2003 invasion and the Iraq War. That doesn't mean that there isn't rivalry within the region or that there aren't challenges to how stable this arrangement is. Saudi Arabia, for example, was on the precipice of normalization with Israel prior to Israel's genocide in Gaza, which compelled a recalculation on their part. Saudi Arabia and the United Arab Emirates, while both aligning with Israel and the United States, have their own regional rivalry that's taking shape. As you mentioned, the UAE recently withdrew, or as of this month, has withdrawn from OPEC. That's largely a reflection of an internal power struggle between Saudi Arabia and UAE over control of global energy markets, and also a reflection of the kind of shifting economic capacities in both countries. They're rivals in South Yemen, they're rivals in Sudan, where they compete various competing factions militarily and politically. So we see a regional order that's more or less in alignment, where Iran stands as the principal problem, but we see fissures within that regional order. What that means for American sort of rent seekers like Jared Kushner and those close to the Trump administration is that in some ways that relationship is transactional. How do the Saudis fund or support Kushner and his hedge funds or his real estate projects? How might they benefit economically in the region is a central concern of some players within the Trump and the Saudi regimes. But beyond that, there are also these political, economic, and imperial alignments that act in sort of parallel with those. Sometimes they're in support of one another, and other times they're in tension of one another. But I think that it doesn't, what's not called into question is the depth of the relationship between those places. And I'll say this, one thing that we're not paying close enough attention. Oh, sorry.
6: No, Professor, I just want to ask you, we only have about a minute or so, but if you could briefly talk, you've written extensively on environmental crisis in the region. How has a war exacerbated the environmental crisis?
7: Well, again, there's a lot of information that we don't know about the region. We've seen some evidence from satellite imagery of oil spills in the Gulf as a result of various attacks at various points earlier in the war. I think one thing we need to do and keep in mind constantly, although we've been talking about Iran in the Gulf today, is that this is very much a multi-front war that includes Lebanon, Gaza, and the West Bank. This is a war on Palestine, Lebanon, and Iran. And here we see that the Israeli tactical approach to its territorial maximalism and American and in support of American empire is a tactics of ruin, to destroy landscapes, to destroy communities, to evoke and commit environmental atrocity in order to make the region uninhabitable or at least precarious for hundreds of thousands, if not millions of people. We saw this with strikes on oil facilities in Tehran in the early stages of the war, on other infrastructure facilities, Trump's constant bombast threatening infrastructural and sort of targeting the conditions that preserve life, both environmentally and otherwise, or a core precept of the American-Israeli war. We will only reckon with this in the months and years that follow, however this concludes.
6: Well, we want to thank you for being with us, Professor Toby Jones, a Middle East history professor at Rutgers University in New Brunswick, and we'll be back after a brief break.

0: musician Chaira Arbi, Nightingale of the North, performing in Democracy Now! Studio. This is Democracy Now!, democracynow.org, The War and Peace Report. I'm Amy Goodman, broadcasting today from Toronto, Canada. Juan Gonzalez is in Chicago. As President Trump continues to attack media organizations and journalists, we turn now to look at the Federal Communications Commission targeting of Disney, the parent company of ABC. Last week, FCC Chair Brendan Carr ordered a review of 8 local ABC TV licenses. They were not scheduled to be up for renewal until 2028, but Carr ordered an early review, which could lead to ABC being stripped of the licenses. Carr made the announcement one day after President Trump and First Lady Melania Trump publicly demanded ABC fire late night host Jimmy Kimmel once again, this time over a joke he made about them. Carr's denied there was a connection, citing a separate FCC investigation into Disney's DEI, that's diversity, equity, and inclusion policies. Carr was questioned by reporters last week.
1: Was there any connection? Did you feel any pressure? Was the timing at all, you know, as a result of White House pressure or what happened on Saturday night?
2: No, this was a decision that we made inside this building based on where we were in the enforcement matter. There was no pressure from the outside. There was no suggestion from the outside. There was no call for agency action from the outside. This was based on our assessment of where we were. And with respect to President Trump, obviously his every right, First Amendment right, to express his position on this. One of the great things about President Trump is he's very transparent. He has told publicly his position. He has every right to make the decisions that he's made, to make the public calls that he's made. Same with the First Lady, and there's a lot of people out there that agree with them.
1: And just can I ask on will the Jimmy Kimmel, will that all or any speech issues be part of this review? Is it solely restricted to DEI, the license, the early license reviews?
2: Our DEI review is going to continue and is going to be part of that. We are calling their licenses in for early renewal. I think they have 8 station licenses. Once they make that filing, then anybody can file petitions to deny. We can't control what claims they make in their petitions to deny, and we'll take a look at all of that.
0: Last September, ABC briefly suspended Jimmy Kimmel's show after Brendan Carr threatened to take action over remarks Kimmel made following the assassination of Charlie Kirk.
3: You know, when you look at the conduct that has taken place by Jimmy Kimmel, it appears to be some of the sickest conduct possible. I mean, look, we can do this the easy way or the hard way. These companies can find ways to change conduct, to take action, frankly, on Kimmel, or, you know, there's going to be additional work for the FCC ahead.
0: The FCC currently has just 3 commissioners. The sole Democrat on the FCC, Ana Gomez, spoke at a hearing last week and criticized Carr's latest move targeting ABC.
4: Calling an early renewal of a broadcast license is a rare step. It happens only as a last resort and after evidence of clear abuse of the trust surrounding that license or a blatant violation of our rules. It has not happened in decades. And the targeting of a group of stations to punish a parent company has never happened in history. The irony is not lost on anyone. A joke made about an event meant to honor the First Amendment is now being used as a justification to curtail it.
0: That was FCC Commissioner Ana Gomez speaking last week. She joins us now from Washington, D.C. to talk about the ABC probe, the proposed mega merger between Paramount and Time Warner Discovery. If approved, it would mean CNN, CBS, HBO, and more would all be under one roof and more. Commissioner Gomez, thanks so much for being with us. Start off by talking about what's at stake with the FCC chair Carr's threat to pull the licenses from ABC stations over Jimmy Kimmel once again.
4: Yes, good morning. It's good to be with you today. What the FCC has done is the most offensive assault on the First Amendment so far by this FCC. It is going after, in an unprecedented fashion, a network program by threatening the licenses of the local broadcasters of that network. It's
5: it's bound to fail if, in fact, Disney pushes back. And I'm glad to see that, in fact, they are. Because if this actually gets reviewed by court, it will be a long-needed rebuke of the abuses of this FCC and this administration of the First Amendment.
6: And Commissioner, the currently stations have 10 years once they're granted a license before it has to be renewed. This was actually extended by many years in previous Republican administrations after citizen groups began to challenge the licenses of many stations around the country in the 60s and the 70s. How unusual is it, this idea of even before the period of the license is up for renewal, that the government steps in?
5: It's extremely unusual. The last time that the agency advanced the period for a renewal of a license was over a half a century ago. And most certainly has never been done where eight of the entirely eight local broadcast stations owned by the network are brought up for renewal. And to be clear, the earliest renewal that was due was in 2028. The latest was in 2031. And these are actually eight-year licenses. So this is extremely unprecedented. And it just shows you what a pretext it is for going after Disney, because Disney has so far refused to bend the knee to this administration's demands that it fire a comedian and that it change its content so that this administration isn't upset by whatever coverage it's getting by this network. It's also meant, by the way, as a threat to other broadcasters, basically putting them on notice that if they upset this administration, they too will be dragged before the FCC in an early renewal process.
6: Could you tell us whether you've had conversations with the chair of the FCC, Brendan Carr, about this? To what degree you feel he is basically doing whatever President Trump wants?
5: Well, this administration is using any point of leverage that it has to go after its critics, whether it's the FCC, whether it's the FTC, whether it's the Department of Justice, whether it's the Department of Defense. It is trying everything it can to ensure that it gets coverage that it likes. And I have been very vocal in my criticism of this, and frankly, in alerting everyone, the public, the corporations, the broadcasters, reporters, that this is a serious issue for our democracy.
0: I think it's important to note that Trump's FCC pick, Brendan Carr, the chair of the FCC, wrote Project 2025's chapter on the FCC. And I want to go from what we're talking about with ABC and Kimmel and ABC being threatened with losing stations, losing their licenses, to mega mergers. More than 100 of Hollywood's most prominent writers, directors, and actors, and thousands of people overall related to Hollywood, producers, directors, actors, signed an open letter voicing their opposition to the proposed merger of Paramount, that was Paramount Skydance, and Warner Brothers Discovery. The letter reads in part, quote, "The integrity, independence, and diversity of our industry would be grievously compromised. Competition is essential for a healthy economy and a healthy democracy. So is thoughtful regulation and enforcement," unquote. Paramount Skydance announced its intended $111 billion acquisition of Warner Brothers Discovery early this year after Netflix dropped its bid after meeting at the White House. Paramount's offer still requires regulatory approval in the U.S. and Europe. If completed, it would create the largest media conglomerate in U.S. history, spanning news, sports, movies, video games, theme parks, and more, all controlled by Paramount Chair David Ellison, a vocal supporter of President Trump, as is his father, the billionaire Larry Ellison. So if Paramount Warner Brothers Discovery were approved, it would put CBS, owned by Paramount, together with HBO, CNN, and other what they call media properties. Can you talk about the significance of this, the mass opposition to this, Commissioner Gomez?
5: Sure. One thing that's important to note is that the FCC actually does not have a part in approving the actual merger itself, but it does have a role in approving the, or not approving, in reviewing the foreign ownership that is implicated by this transaction. And I'll get to that in a minute. Traditionally, what the FCC worries about when it comes to media and its regulations are three things: competition, localism, in other words, serving your local communities, and viewpoint diversity. And those principles are very important because we want to make sure that every viewer, every listener has the ability to see themselves in whatever choice they make in their broadcasts. What the harm that we have when we have these mega consolidations, say of local broadcasters, like we just saw with the Nexstar TechNet transaction, which by the way is under court review right now, is that you lose that viewpoint diversity because all of a sudden every station that you're looking at has the same content because it's owned by the same corporate parent. And that is, in fact, harmful for localism, for civic engagement, even for getting information about high school sports. And, you know, we lose that benefit. We also don't want to reach a point where we just become a nation that gets content dictated to it by this administration. When Paramount was bought by Skydance, in fact, the commission did approve that. And one of the things that this commission imposed on that transaction was a requirement that they have a truth arbiter or an ombudsperson that would field complaints about bias in the content of the network. That is dangerous because we don't want to have a viewing public that is only seeing what this administration wants them to see. Now, with regard to the foreign ownership of the in the Paramount Warner Brothers transaction, I'm concerned that this FCC ensured that it actually carefully reviews what is being asked for here. Paramount has asked for the commission to approve up to 100% indirect foreign ownership in this transaction. Now, the foreign ownership we're talking about here is sovereign wealth funds by foreign countries and 10% by a Chinese company that is essentially controlled by China. I think there is a real issue here that we need to be concerned about if what this results in is a chilling effect in what content that viewers see because of any fear of upsetting these foreign governments in whatever content is being shown. And we've seen that already happen in, for example, the nixing of documentaries about reporters that have been murdered, you know, the Khashoggi murder. So this is a serious issue for the FCC, and we need to really seriously consider it.
6: And Commissioner Gomez, I'd like you to briefly comment on another major merger between Nexstar Media Group and Tegna, two of the largest local broadcast station owners in the U.S. The Trump administration approved the merger after your FCC waived rules limiting any company from owning stations that together reach more than 39% of U.S. households. Could you talk about that merger and the fact that Nexstar Media Group, its owners are known as very conservative folks who have aligned themselves with the Trump administration in the past?
5: Yes. So much like the foreign ownership, by the way, there's a statutory cap in how much a single owner can own in terms of local broadcasters. That ownership cap is 39% of viewing households in this country. The Nexstar Tegna merger will lead to a transaction that will reach 80% of viewing households of this country. And this goes back to my point about viewpoint diversity. What we have seen in the past, we've seen mergers in the past of local broadcasters, and what that leads to is a reduction of the journalism and of the local content, because what these transactions are seeking are synergies. Synergies are just another word for layoffs. And so what will happen is you will get the same content shown at all of these broadcasters in these individual markets, and you will no longer have a diversity of viewpoints being shown. And as you know, this Nexstar has been very sympathetic to this administration, probably for lots of reasons, not the least of which is that they want these transactions to be approved. But that's a problem because we don't want to have our media content fed to us by one person.
0: And significant in this, Commissioner Gomez, is that three Republican attorneys general, including Kris Kobach of Kansas, have joined with eight Democratic attorney generals in filing suit over this or challenging this legally.
5: Yeah, and important, that's the other thing I didn't mention, is one of the issues with having so much power concentrated in one corporation is that it will actually lead to increased cable rates and streaming rates for the viewers themselves, because it changes the balance of negotiating power. And that is a large reason why these attorney generals, both on Republicans and Democrats, are challenging the transaction. And one of the things that we saw, by the way, which I found very disturbing about this transaction, is that despite the magnitude of this transaction and despite the fact that it was unlawful for the FCC to actually approve it, it was not voted on by the commission. And that is done for a couple of reasons. One, it's less complicated if I cannot speak out publicly about something that's being done as a backdoor deal. And it was rushed through in order to avoid this very judicial review. All of the approvals, the DOJ approval, the FCC approval, happened very quickly in one day, and the transaction closed in 10 minutes after the FCC approved it. Clearly, this was coordinated so that this billionaire buddy bypass that this administration seems to have for the corporations it supports could get this done and hopefully avoid this judicial review. Apparently, it didn't work.
0: Well, Ana Gomez, we want to thank you so much for being with us. Federal Communications Commissioner, the only Democrat of the three that are left. The chair is Trump pick, Brendan Carr. Next up, we look at a funding crisis facing community media. It's public access TV, often overlooked when talking about public media in the United States. We'll talk to the heads of Access Sacramento in California and BronxNet, the poorest county in New York State, the Bronx, and how they serve their communities. What's at stake? Stay with us.

0: Honduran musician Carla Lara performing in our Democracy Now! Studio. This is Democracy Now!, democracynow.org. I'm Amy Goodman with Juan Gonzalez. We end today's show looking at a growing funding crisis in an often overlooked corner of public media, public access TV. It airs on cable. As more people cut the cord and drop their cable TV subscriptions, public access channels are losing a vital source of revenue. For decades, cable TV companies have paid franchise fees to local municipalities as compensation for use of the public right-of-way through which the companies route cables and utilities. Those fees have funded PEG stations, P-E-G. That stands for Public Educational and Governmental Access. This is part of a video made by BronxNet in New York.
1: It's happening everywhere. Cord cutting. Outdated law. FCC threats. Federal grant cancellations. Doors are being closed. And over 1,500 local media stations across the nation are being punished.
0: Public access stations are distinct from the PBS and NPR stations that are also in a funding crisis due to the defunding and dissolution of the Corporation for Public Broadcasting. We're joined now by the heads of two public access stations. Joe Barr is executive director of Access Sacramento in California's capital, and Michael Maxnaby is executive director of BronxNet in New York. Michael, let's begin with you. Talk about what's at stake, and for people who aren't familiar with what public access is, explain this sector of public media in the United States.
2: Congratulations, Amy, on 30 years of Democracy Now! And BronxNet Public Media and public access networks across the nation broadcast this program proudly. And we are participatory media. As we commemorate 250 years of American democracy and what the First Amendment means and freedom of expression, know that you have community resources very often in your cities and towns that provide media education, workforce training for the public, experiential learning for students, that's career building, but also promotes civic awareness, voter literacy, digital literacy, and local information. It's a spotlight on the arts and culture and more. And BronxNet was formed 30 plus years ago, in part because the Bronx was too often misrepresented and sensationalized in mainstream media. If it bleeds, it leads. Hollywood also contributed to the Bronx being a symbol of urban blight for many decades, and that's why BronxNet exists, to correct those misrepresentations with authentic community voices. And that's in part why now the Bronx is a symbol of urban renewal.
3: And I'd like to ask Joe Barr, Executive Director of Access Sacramento, could you talk about the programming and the work of community media in Sacramento over the last few decades? And how did you find out that your funding might be cut?
4: Yeah, well, Access Sacramento does a lot of what BronxNet does. It really is of the community, by the community, for the community. We're doing workforce training. We're contributing to the creative economy of this region. The arts is a huge sector of Sacramento's economy. Movie production is actually a growing part of Sacramento's economy. As Hollywood studios leave Southern California, they're looking for other places that are cheaper to shoot their films, and we have people who can crew those films. So we are really here to give those opportunities to folks, but then also give them platforms for a voice. And your previous segment was a wonderful contrast to what we're trying to do in community media, which is really be authentically local, to share viewpoints that aren't necessarily heard in mainstream media, and for us to be facing these funding situations. When you add it on to what we heard in the previous segment with commercial media mergers, it really could be a dire situation for getting a broad spectrum of viewpoints. We heard,
0: Joe,
4: about our funding situation. Yes.
0: If you can explain that point of your funding, when we were in Sacramento in the last few weeks, we heard that Access Sacramento might fall off a cliff, that the Cable Commission is cutting your funding. Can you explain what you've been told?
4: Yes, so the Cable Commission has been telling us for about the last 9 months, they've done run some numbers, and they say that the...
0: Your funding. Can you explain what you've been told?
4: Yes, so the Cable Commission has been telling us for about the last 9 months, they've done run some numbers, and they say that the cable, the PEG money, the money that

0: media stations down, the public and educational organizations, and put all that money into the government channel. So this is really a situation where they unilaterally are making this decision. It's a policy decision that's going to affect a lot of people, the community at large, and they're essentially cutting down or shutting down the community organizations in favor of the government channel. That's where they want to put their money.
1: Well, and Michael, I wanted to ask you, we're approaching the 2026 midterm elections. Can you talk about how organizations like BronxNet, the important role that they play in local debates and candidate interviews that maybe major commercial stations or even internet blogs or podcasts don't cover?
2: Thank you, Juan. We're in an era of media consolidation, as Commissioner Gomez so well stated. And community media networks like BronxNet met with her in DC a couple of weeks ago and to raise awareness about harmful legislation called HR 2289, as well as positive legislation called the Protecting Community TV Act. And we met with congressional representatives. And very often for local races in our given communities, including in the Bronx, the only televised local debates for these competitive races are televised on community media. Because in an era of media consolidation, toxic algorithms, addicted feeds, we are not seeing the commercial networks paying attention to the local news and information. As a matter of fact, local reporting jobs, local reporters have decreased 75% since 2002. And according to Rebuild Local News,
3: Michael, just have a minute, and yeah. I wanted to quickly ask you what the bill in the New York State Legislature is and about the proposal as people cut the cord, you know, and their cable subscriptions to tax Netflix and Hulu. We have about 30 seconds.
2: We partner with League of Women Voters of New York to produce these debates, and they're important. And with cable, there's arguably a community good. There's local investment. As there's migration to digital entertainment and to streaming, there is no local investment. There's no local jobs. There's no local programming. And we have a bill called the Technology, Education, and Arts Through Media Act, which corrects that. It provides revenue for municipalities, which addresses what Joe was talking about in Sacramento, revenue for the state, revenue for digital literacy, local arts, community media, nonprofit news, and more. So that's why we are right after this interview, I'm heading up to Albany to talk with our state leaders about Team New York and build broad consensus. We are very much poised to have model legislation in New York State, which really helps create and foster a healthy news and information ecosystem at the local level in this like really challenging time where there's crisis and community media centers closing across the nation and there's a loss of local jobs. This bill creates local jobs and local information and promotes civic engagement and awareness.
3: Michael Maxinaby, I want to thank you for being with us, Executive Director of BronxNet, and Joe Barr, Executive Director of Access Sacramento, where the next Cable Commission meeting is just in a few weeks in June. I'm in Toronto today speaking at Radio Days North America, moving on to screenings of the new documentary about Democracy Now!, Steal This Story, Please, on Thursday night and Friday morning in Minneapolis, then in Chicago on Friday night, Saturday afternoon, and on Saturday evening when I'll be joined by Juan Gonzalez, and then on to Milwaukee on Sunday. 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Democracy Now! Is produced with Mike Burke, Dina Gester, Messiah Rhodes, Nameen Sheikh, Maria Tarasena, Nicole Salazar, Sarah Nasser, Trina Ndura, Sam Alcock, Kay Maria Studio, John Hamilton, Ravi Karan, Hani Masood, Diego Ramos, our Executive Director, Julie Crosby. Special thanks to Becca Staley and to Dennis Moynihan. I'm Amy Goodman in Toronto with Juan Gonzalez in Chicago.
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2: B, because maybe they should be looking for talent and it doesn't matter where it comes from. Maybe they shouldn't be judging books by its cover. Maybe this is good that they get done like this. But then you start to like all the people who work there, start to become friends with them, and then you start to feel a little bit bad, like, oh, I wish we could tell this one because he's really cool or she's really cool.
3: I completely get that. I mean, the thing is, having an endorsement from a solder company, having an advance and a manager now, who's not just any manager, he's, you know, an industry insider, and having a record deal, the promise of you delivering an album contractually and singles, all of that stuff, did it mean you were starting to do what lots of bands do, lots of artists do, which is go to the awards ceremonies, go to certain clubs? Tell me, who were you in the room with? Give me some names.
2: We were touring a lot and we were starting to live that life. We were in a studio with Muse. So I remember one single, Matt Bellamy popping his head in at the Christmas party at the Dairy. They'd play all the songs that were made that year, what's coming out. And all the artists would be there. Depeche Mode were in the studio next to us, all the dudes from Soul Solacre and stuff. But I remember the bass player from Muse saying, you guys are going to be the biggest band in the world. Do you know that? This is going to be huge. Are you ready for that?
4: The real Gavin and Billy were fading into the background. Syllable and Brains had way bigger personalities and were, of course, way more American. The duo jumped headfirst into the London party scene.
5: Naughty, freaky, nasty, creepy, angelous. Shut your mouth. Naughty, spooky, crazy.
2: You have to keep making a bomb because people have to keep hearing about you. As soon as you're not happening, as soon as you're kind of quiet and still, you're not prioritized. So then we'd blag into events, blag into Mobos, after parties and Brit Awards, and then going to Madonna's after party. And
3: did you ever chat to Madonna?
2: Yeah, I remember Bill's next to me 1 minute, and her thing was upstairs a bit, and you could see her through the glass, and she had a few people up there. And I'm just about to go at the bar. Where's Bill? Knock, knock, knock. And Bill's like, yo!
3: And so Bill's behind saying, the glass.
2: Yeah. I go up and we go in, and Bill trying to dance his way over, getting right up to Madonna. And she had plain clothes, guys, but she was really cool.
3: What did you say to Madonna?
2: It was more about where are you boys from? And then we're kind of trying to get out from her. Has she heard of us? And she kind of played along.
3: But again, in that moment, where she just asked that regular question, where are you guys from? You have to repeat the lie again.
2: Yeah, we never really went into that. We just tried to make her laugh. She was like a goddess who I'd grown up listening to. So to be at a party and to exchange words and then taking an entourage to go to like this pub that she used to go to, closed off, went in and sat and had Guinnesses and stuff. To be involved in things like that, it was just like, it's just kind of the wacky stuff that
3: you
2: just
3: made it into the pub with Madonna.
2: Yeah. But that's not, I mean,
3: that's quite a story. There's not many people that can say they had a pint of Guinness with Madonna.
2: Yeah.
3: At this point, I know there's so much hype around you and the record company wants it to happen. You want it to happen. Management wants it to happen. And so you are becoming a kind of legitimate part of that music industry machine. Yeah. And that includes, of course, doing things like appearances on MTV.
6: Syllable and Brains. What's up? What's up? What's up?
3: Now, I've seen the interview with you guys on MTV at the time, and there's a moment where the presenter says,
6: now, a reading about you, UK, US, where are you guys from? Where do you live?
2: Where are you guys from?
3: And you come back with this quite wacky story.
2: Planet Zordon.
6: Really, I can tell.
7: We were adopted by aliens when we were kids, and we travel around the solar system ever since then.
6: But what about really?
3: In that moment, is there a bit of you between the thought in your brain traveling to your mouth, is there a bit of you that's thinking, I could tell the truth here, and everyone would go, what?
2: Yeah, because around about that time, we started to argue about, you know, our whole thing was Come Clean on Jonathan Ross Show, where MTV was like, why don't we do it here? but we didn't have a record out. We hadn't made it big yet. So I was of the opinion it's too early. And Bill was like, we should do it here. Let's come clean right now. Let's rile up the whole studio. Let's do freestyles on the spot and then just come clean and say, we're Scottish, you know? And in retrospect, that might have worked, but the label hadn't released the record. So they still could have got all the money back and just said, get
3: lost. And dropped
2: you. Yeah.
3: So in your mind, are you thinking, okay, the plan is we'll continue playing along, we'll continue telling this lie until we've got at least a single out.
2: Yeah.
3: And then that will hopefully make the impact. And then we're going to be much more difficult to silence, much more difficult to drop.
2: Yeah, you think that you're going to get in, get the deal, and it's just going to be out in a couple of weeks. But you don't think that you got to do press, you got to do magazine stuff, you got to do events, you got to do touring. The first day after we got signed, we were like, put the record out. And they were like, no. You need 50,000 fans on a mailing list. We were using YouTube when YouTube hadn't been used that way yet, jumping off bridges into water, people filming it, skating behind a tour bus on a highway, crazy stuff that now would have been major viral, you know?
3: I just want to ask you one thing, though, because it sounds like all fun and games in lots of ways, really stressful in others. But there's this thing that you've created these characters. The real you still exists. Which also means the people that love you, care about you, know who you really are. They still exist.
2: Yeah.
3: How are they responding? Aren't they saying, look, I've heard about you telling this lie. This isn't real.
2: So there's two different sets of them. The one is the close people. So I was seeing my girlfriend for 6 years at this point. Bill obviously had Mary, I had Lisa, and then my family, and Bill has his family. And then there's all the people we know and the people we've done gigs with in the industry, like the underground industry, all the rap fans in Scotland, you know, all of them are out there. So with the family, it got tough because I got a call the one time and my mom was saying my dad was ill and it broke me out of character. And I was like really struggling to speak to my mom. And I'm dealing with, in my head, my dad's ill, but I'm like, I'm going to lose this character. Now, I felt so bad in retrospect of that. But then I stopped talking to my family.
3: Because you didn't want to break character?
2: Yeah, because it was so much danger of breaking character in a moment where we could have been found out because we're near a million banked. So this isn't small prison sentence stuff now. This would be big. My mom never stopped trying to speak to me. She would just leave voice notes on my phone with updates of how the family's doing. And I would just sit there some days just listening to the updates. And I felt really bad about that afterwards. Every time she would call me, she would start with like, I haven't heard your voice. And she would say how many days. So she was keeping track of the days. And that would just make me feel so bad. I think she had said one thing on a call. All we're waiting for now is hearing that you're dead or that you've overdosed. So that was horrible. Pretty tough. Those are the things I didn't ever really be able to forgive myself for. They didn't know where I was. They didn't know what I was doing. They knew I was doing something crazy. They knew I was surrounded by drugs and alcohol in a really messed up industry. And they knew that I had that drive. Like, nothing was going to stop me if I wanted to achieve something. So I think that's what they were really worried about. Like, he'll just take this until the very furthest point and it'll be bad.
4: It's desperately sad.
2: And so when my girlfriend called me up and she broke up with me over the phone, that was the point where the real me, who I was kind of trying to get rid of subconsciously, because the real me had all that pain and trauma and this history that I kind of wanted to get rid of and just not be a part of, and fear, unbelievable fear all the time. When she broke up with me on the phone and it was so devastating, all of that, I was like, okay, dump him. He's gone. I'm now going to be Brains McLeod and that's it.
3: You dumped the real you.
2: It was like, see you later. And that was a hard point for Bill as well, because Bill was always like, well, we're just playing these characters. I've got Mary back home. At some point, I'm going to go back home. You know, that's the agreement. He started to realize I was changing, you know, I'm Brains. I'm not going back. He was trying to console me the one night after Lisa broke up with me. And I remember telling him, like, I'm not going back. And he was angry because he was, no, we have a plan. And I was like, no, I'm not going back. I'm Brains. I mean, he'd break character all the time. He'd trying to get me to break character and I wouldn't.
3: Did your girlfriend break up with you because, to be frank, you'd become a liar?
2: Well, it wasn't just that. She understood that side of it because she saw the pain that it caused at the time. But she came down and we had just finished this tour and she came down and she saw what was going on. We were just monsters. We were maniacs. Everywhere we went, we'd have to be up on the bar, controlling the room, buying everyone drinks. We got basically allowed to live without any limits. none of the social boundaries. You were just completely allowed to do what you want. Belle would be like down in drinks off of people, and she didn't want anything to do with that. And I remember in the street, she said, "I don't know who you are anymore." And she tried to leave, and I grabbed her wrist really hard. And she was like freaked out by just how quickly I wasn't me anymore. She was like, "Oh my God, you're not even, whoa, hello, you know, let me go." You know, and I was like, let her go. I was like, what was that? So she realized I wasn't me. I was gone.
4: That's really, really difficult.
2: Yeah.
4: When you are separated, you've effectively put the real Gavin to bed and you are now this character. There's always the promise of something else around the corner. So whether it's the manager taking you on, the record deal, now you've got to deliver an album, drop a single, then you get this opportunity to go on tour.
2: Yeah.
4: And it's with D12. At the time, massive. Of course, Eminem's satellite project. At one point, you've told someone, an A&R company, that you were the 13th and 14th members of D12, and yeah, it was called D14. How are you going to support them and go on their UK tour without your cover being blown?
2: This is the thing. I mean, I remember we were on our own tour and it was doing so well, but it was 40 days and I had had a stress fracture from some stage show. All you want to do is go out and tour. When you do it 40 days in a row, your body starts to break. And so we got home, phone rings, 9 a.m. and it's our manager going, "Good news and bad news." You know, and he gives us that whole, the bad news is you're not coming off tour. And I was like, I'm going to put the phone down. The good news is your best friends are on tour. He said, your best friends. And I'm like, what is he talking about? Eminem and D12 have picked you to tour with them. So he just thought, obviously, because they've seen your name and thought, oh, we'll take them. And so by the time we get to Brixton Academy, we are almost sweating and I'm popping these pills like every few seconds now because I'm just like, I can't calm down. And we get there for sound check and our management team are there. There's a guy from Sony and everyone's there to see the reunion of these guys. And when we come in, they're on stage sound check and we can't get through them. The only way is to wait for them and then kind of hope they go off that way and we'll creep on. But they didn't. As soon as they finished, they were heading this way. And I just remember nudging Bill and being like, this is it.
4: We're about to be exposed.
2: That moment of, this has to work. We cannot lose from this point because this is about to go down. And so we just did what we did. We went out there like, wow, what up? You know, high-fived them, hugged them, said that we would show them around Brixton. And they were like, oh, okay, cool. At first they were like, what was this? And then once we said that, they were like, all right, cool. Yeah, yeah. And then they kind of relaxed and it made it look like they were our friends. So from their point of view, the management team and the label, they were like, that was really cool to see.
4: They thought you'd pulled it off. They thought you were real friends.
2: And then we ended up hanging out with them and becoming all right and actually feeling like, you know what? We are like these guys.
4: Another bullet dodged and they're about to take the stage for the biggest show of their entire career. Syllable and Brains are winning.
2: There's 5,000 people. And all the people from the back are crawling over the top of heads. It's just absolute chaos. Music is so loud. And you're side of stage, so you've got side monitors that are just banging, like huge. Like, so the sound is so violent and visceral, you know? But at the same time, all I'm feeling is this weird feeling of deja vu. Felt like I'm seeing my hand move one point forward, then it actually moves. Oh my God, everything has happened.
4: This is real.
2: Yeah, and so I try to say it to Bill. I was like, Bill, that dream. Like that dream, this is it. This is it. Bill just jumps out. Because he's like a kid in a toy store, ready to go. So I just followed Bill out, jumping around. The crowd also think, that's not him, who are these losers? But as soon as your beat comes in and it's banging and then you start spitting bars and they're like, oh my God, these guys are like him. And then they accept you, you know, so. And the crowd just went mental and it was, oh God, that first song, it went down like nothing else. I'm here, this is what I've worked for, this is my moment, this is it. No one's taking this away from me. All of this crazy journey, it's been for this moment. And no matter what happens from here, No one takes this away from us. This is where we've actually truly proven that we are what we are.
4: Was that in terms of performance with Silly Bill and Brains, was that the pinnacle for you?
2: And that one was the first one that was for us.
4: Wow.
2: You know, this isn't work anymore. This isn't the con. This isn't the push, the drive. This is for us. This
4: yes.
2: is it. So that almost feels like some angel comes and gives your heart a hug.
4: Really cool.
2: You're playing this bizarre character who's foul-mouthed, and that's the characters we're playing, comic book villains, you know? And all it feels like is someone just came and gave you a big fluffy hug. And I remember looking at Bill and him smiling back. It was such a beautiful moment. It was like, wow, we did this. He was like, yeah, we lived the dream. No one can ever take this away from us. And then Tim comes along the hallway. And he's like, Gavin, Billy, I know who you are.
4: He used your real names.
2: We have to have a chat. And it was just like, whoa, it was like, you know, scratch, record scratch, stop, world stopped.
4: Is this it? The end of a whole fictional life? We're back after the news. Don't go away.
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13: BBC News with Moira Alderson. The US Defense Secretary Pete Hegseth has said the ceasefire with Iran is not over, despite a military escalation over control of the Strait of Hormuz. Mr. Hegseth said the US had successfully created a safe route through the crucial waterway. Romania's Prime Minister, Ilia Bososlan, has lost a no-confidence vote in Parliament that has collapsed his coalition administration. The President, Nicu Șordan, says he will hold informal talks with political parties until a new government takes shape. At least 12 people have been killed in the southeast of Ukraine by a Russian-guided bomb attack. The regional governor said residential buildings and businesses were hit in Zaporizhia city. The army in Chad says an attack on a military base by Boko Haram Islamist fighters has killed at least 23 people. The army said it had repelled the attack on the base on Lake Chad. The telecommunication authorities in Jordan have begun enforcing a block on all pornography websites. The move follows a cybercrime law passed 3 years ago that criminalised the production, distribution and consumption of pornographic content. Athletes and coaches from the world of fencing have signed an open letter to the International Olympic Committee, calling for an independent review into alleged corruption within the sport's governing body. They argue the sport has been destabilised by turmoil at the International Fencing Federation. Russia has opened a pavilion at the Biennale International Art Exhibition in Venice for the first time since its invasion of Ukraine. The pavilion is only open to the press and must close once the public can enter the wider exhibition from Saturday. And the nominations have been announced for this year's Tony Theatre Awards. The Hollywood stars John Lithgow, Daniel Radcliffe and recent Oscar nominee Rose Byrne are among the big names in the running. That's the latest BBC News.
3: You're listening to Outlook from the BBC World Service. I'm Mubeen Azhar. A quick heads up that this programme contains a reference to suicide.
4: We're picking up the Gavin Bain story, the Scotsman who, alongside his best friend Billy, convinced the music industry and a bunch of fans that they were, in fact, Syllable and Brains, a couple of West Coast rappers. This all-American persona was maintained not just on recordings and in TV interviews, but amongst all the people around them, all of the time. Syllable and Brains were living the life they'd always dreamed of. Parties, celebrity, and a support slot for Eminem's band. But after what should have been the show of their lives, a lawyer from their record label, Tim, took them aside and said words that are like kryptonite to anyone that's faking it. I know who you are.
2: He basically had seen the MTV thing and he went online. He found a website where people were going, I know them. I had a fight with Gavin, a chip shopper. I went to school with Bill. What's going on here?
4: Like a forum.
2: Yeah, it was a forum. It was an underground hip hop forum in Scotland. And he saw it all. And he was like, look, that show was unbelievable. You are talented. You really are. But you're doing something really stupid here. And we've got to sort this out. Before the record comes out, we have to sort this out. They might not go for it, but at least you will not get sued. We were like, bro, what are you talking about, bro? What are you smoking, dude? You know, we were just in character. We were trying to laugh it off.
4: Could you not snap out of it?
2: We were so panicked, but we thought if we just go, all right, Tim, you're right. One, he could be buffing. He could be like, right, cool. Nah, no, you're definitely screwed. I'm not going down for this, you know? And the label could have thought like that. So we tried to laugh him off, and he was like, look, you will go to jail. He explained the clause, the fraud clause. He explained the amount of money that we'll have to pay back. He was like, have you got the million? Because if you don't pay it back, your family will have to pay it back and you will go to jail. And he put the fear so much in us. And I was just standing there trying to talk to him. And then along comes Eminem with an entourage. And he was like, all right, we'll wait and see what he says. And he was going to try and be like, oh, you know, and I knew that's what he was going to try to do.
4: Tried to get Eminem's opinion.
2: He was going to stop Em and be like, so how long have you been, you know? And he was going to try to do that. I knew that's what he's thinking. Eminem's coming. As soon as he got kind of close enough, I just kind of, boom, backed in the door. Every single day after that, it was like, Tim's going to say something. Every moment from that point, Bill and I were going in an opposite direction. I then wanted to make it a rock group so that we could phase the accents out. Bill wanted the record out now. Get it out now because this is not going to last. He's going to tell someone.
4: So he's saying get the record out so you fulfill your original plan of coming clean.
2: Yeah. And that started the first major fight because Bill turns up to the studio and he's raging. He's like, Gav! He's screaming. I held the record back.
4: Do you know, there's a massive part of me that is thinking, at this point, just cut your losses.
2: I know. You've
4: done well. Just put the record out. You could become a viral sensation by sticking to your original plan, going on Jonathan Ross and saying, this has been a huge lie. And the pivotal thing is here, perhaps you'll escape criminal charges and having to pay back all that money.
2: Perhaps straight away the label would have just been, oh, we're suing you. All the ways it could have gone great, could have went the other way.
4: I understand. So you want to continue with the lie. When was it clear that there was too much water between you and Billy?
2: Well, I mean, as soon as Bill got told from Mary that she was pregnant,
4: his girlfriend,
2: he's like, I gotta go. But he kept kind of ransoming his time there. You know, we got to finish this record and we got to make Bill happy so he doesn't leave. And every other day it was like, I'm going, I'm going. And then Sony BMG had merged and a lot of stuff happened there and we had to go in, had this final meeting with Sony where it was like, are we going to be dropped or are they going to give us now this money to re-record? And by that point, we had made five albums, five different albums of different things.
4: Becoming a rock band isn't exactly the neatest solution. The inconvenient part of telling lies is that you can be found out, of course. And these guys had told a lot of lies. With that hanging over them, and with the label still awaiting a return on their investment, Gavin and Billy were coming undone.
2: My God, we're going to get the money to re-record this whole album. Ah, we've done it. Then a couple months, record out. And then we actually now have a legit career and all the money we don't have to pay back. And
4: I mean, that's the fantasy. Billy wanted out, didn't he?
2: Yeah.
4: When did he leave?
2: So it was a couple of months later. We had had a massive fight. Bill had got married. I don't really want to go into the details of that fight because it's stuff that we never really quite got over yet. But we had one of those fights that you don't come back from. We nearly kill each other.
3: Physical fight.
2: Yeah. Mm-hmm. Brutal fight. And after that, we got separated, and then Bill packed stuff, and me and our bass player went to the store to make some food, sit down and clear the air and stuff. And when we came back, he was gone. And I remember calling up and being like, get back here now, or I'll tell what you've been doing down here. And he was like, you tell people that, I'll tell people who you really are. And we were at these loggerheads, put the phone down, and that was it. And that was our friendship over.
4: The friendship was over. Syllable and Brains were done too.
2: I was trying to find ways of like not telling the label and stuff, but they knew. And that was, in a strange way, probably the luckiest, best thing that could have happened.
3: Why do you say it's the luckiest thing that happened?
2: Well, because it triggered a clause for us to get out of the contracts.
3: Right.
2: Yeah.
3: Because you were no longer the group.
2: Yeah.
3: I get the impression that Bill was over the lie, but also that, you know, you had a normal life you wanted to go back to in Scotland.
2: Yeah, and I think he viewed this life down here as too much temptation, just to party every night, to do crazy things. And he did have a life, a real life that he wanted to go back to. And so I think he views London and the life that we were living down here, which was his choice to live that life. And I wasn't particularly living that life. Mm. I had my issues and my own medical drugs that I had kind of rationalized the addiction of. But Bill's a fun time guy.
3: He's then made this decision and he's gone. That triggers this clause.
2: Yeah.
3: And does that mean the record deal effectively is dissolved?
2: It's null and void and we don't have to pay the money back.
3: So in a way, you've come out of it relatively unscathed, mainly, but you also haven't fulfilled the dream. And you started off, you've used this phrase so many times during our conversation. I think you've said almost a psychopathic drive.
2: Yeah.
3: Whether it's to become a footballer, to be liked, to make it in hip hop. So you haven't got there. How hard did that hit you and how low did you go?
2: So hard. As soon as the realization sank, like he's gone and we signed a group, and the fact that your phone stops going, 1 minute everyone's trying to get a hold of you and it can be annoying. You're like, oh God, who is this now, you know? And then no one calls you for 1 week, 2 weeks, and you're like, my career's over. And then that sinks in. And then no one wants to be around you anymore. And I'd lost some of my best friends at this point. And then I lost another one who is a person I knew since I was like really small kid. And she was someone who I was talking to all the time and childhood love from very young. So she was kind of like my last hope for me at that point of happiness. And also my last chance of maybe coming out of who I was. And then she died and I kind of didn't really want to live anymore. I was in this character. I couldn't escape it.
3: You actually wanted to end your life?
2: Well, yeah, because the character I was playing worked for so long. And then when the road changed and I couldn't change path, I was like almost handcuffed to this maniac. Oh, stop. You know, I wanted to slow things down. I wanted to change things, but he just wanted to keep going. And I couldn't get off the runaway train. And then when someone you love dies, It separated, fragmented my entire brain. And I couldn't see a single positive in continuing forward because and then I have to go back to the guy who failed at everything he did. And this guy who's won at the things he's done and who's been successful at making things happen. I don't want to be him because he's a maniac.
4: Alone and mourning for what could have been, Gavin was wrestling with Brains, this alter ego that had been occupying his mind and his body for the last 6 years. It was just too much to handle. One particularly dark day, he decided he wanted to put a stop to it all, the lies and even his life. He was saved by his sister, who persuaded him the real Gavin was loved and wanted by his family.
3: How did you end up repairing that relationship? How did you end up re-establishing yourself in your family?
2: I'd go back up as much as possible. At that point, I was like so happy to see everyone. I wanted to tell them everything that happened. And so I'd have these long chats with my mom and my dad. And then they would tell me crazy things that I didn't know about our lives and things that they'd actually been through. And now me and my mom and my dad have the most brutally crazy, honest relationship.
4: In a better place, but not ready to face the world as Gavin, Brains McLeod was still clinging on. The plan was a comeback with a new band. The first show would be a fundraiser for Ivan, a roadie and a friend who was undergoing cancer treatment.
2: We got all the way to the day. I was feeling so much better. I was making music and kind of my own accent and actually being real, but not coming out yet.
4: So you hadn't told the fans yet?
2: No, I hadn't really told people the real truth of who I was. I had this weird voice. It was like this other accent, probably more American than anything else, as I tried to kind of find which one was right and real. We got to the gig and we'd raised this money and we were feeling so good about ourselves. And just as I was about to go on stage, my friend got a text saying, Ivan's gone. At that point, you die inside again. You hit the floor. I'm standing there, but I'm not there anymore. And meanwhile, the announcer's announcing the return of Brains McLeod.
14: And
2: there's a new band. And I'm stuck. And my friend's crying, but he's like, you gotta go out. They've raised this money, you gotta go out. And I couldn't move. I was like, who do I be? Who am I? He said, you gotta go out there and be who Brian and Sky and Ivan know. Go and be him, go and be that guy. They all knew you since you were young, go and be that guy. And then I walked out. Stopped the music. And I just said, like, I can't do this anymore. I'm not Brains McLeod, I've never been to America. And there was this weird vibe in the room. It was like, what?
4: I'm not Brains McLeod, I've never been to America. So for the people in that crowd, you've just told them that the persona that they're following doesn't exist.
2: Yeah, and there's like fans and people I've known for 5-6 years at this point. And they're just like, oh, yeah, whatever. This is another one of Brain's stunts. And then we did a song. It was the hardest song ever because things are stuck in my throat because I just want to cry the whole time.

0: And then after the song, we did a moment of silence. Then I spoke a little bit about Ivan, and closest to my real voice as I could, which is probably closer to this voice now.
1: Mm-hmm.
0: And people were like, whoa, wait. And you could start to hear people starting to murmur, and there's an energy in the crowd. And I didn't know, are they going to pull me off stage? Like, what's going to happen?
1: Because you duped a lot of people.
0: Yeah. I felt it was so awkward. So I thought, I'm just going to go. Thanks. And I turned to walk. Rob stopped me from getting off stage, and everyone kept me on. The crowd started like, no. And the band was kind of rail him up. Do you want us to do another song? And then we stayed on. And it was a really weird vibe. And it wasn't until like after the gig, there's a bunch of people who waited around, and I was just hiding in the back because I was embarrassed and feeling ashamed and didn't know what people were going to say. And some friends had walked out and some friends were there. One of the guys from the label, from Sony, was like, this is the craziest story I've ever... You've got to do some of this. You guys should tell your story. This is the great story I've ever been a part of. One girl, actually a friend of mine, slapped me.
1: She slapped you? Yeah. Oh, no.
0: But then she was kind of all right with it. She was, why couldn't you tell me, though? You know, that's what most people say. Like, why couldn't you brought me into this cool journey you had?
1: It's so interesting to me because as you get to the point in the story where you, I guess you can call it coming clean, your shoulders drop.
0: Yeah.
1: Your physicality changes from your shoulders being up here and you being quite stressed, I think.
0: Yeah.
1: Even recounting the phase in your life where you're telling lie after lie after lie. This is such a difficult question to answer because there's an air of vulnerability about it, but I'd like you to just be as honest as you possibly can. Today, as you sit in front of me, do you like yourself?
0: That's a very tough question. I think I compartmentalize myself still. Do I like myself as a footballer? Yeah. Do I like myself as a comedian? Yeah. Musician? Yeah. The whole picture... It's like, I would say the short answer is yeah, but it's a little bit more complicated than that. I'm not fully there yet. And I also think if anyone did say, you know what, I'm totally there. I'm like, I love everything about myself. You know, there's some things I feel so proud in, but I still hate the way I treated my family over that time. I have a lot of regrets. If I had a kid and he did this, I'd be panicked. But I think to come out at the end, being a nice person, don't hurt anyone, like have good morals, I think you win. You know, I think that's kind of the win. I don't have any distaste or anger towards people or anything, you know. I feel like I've finally got a hold of the steering wheel, you know, because I think a lot of the time when you're driving, it's like, oh, it's too good, too fast. You know, now I'm just like, it's all right, just cruise.
1: You're a bit more comfortable with yourself.
0: A little bit, yeah.
1: This story on the surface of it, you could say, yeah, it's about a hip hop lie. It's about a fraud. But actually, I think what it's about is the human condition and learning to like yourself.
0: Yeah.
1: I think that's what it's really about if you boil it down. And so what I want to know is today, rather than seeing the bits that you can achieve in the person that's successful as Brains McLeod, have you adopted those elements of success and brought them back home to Gavin?
0: For me, it's like being a young guy, having this belief in their ability to do things and then it getting completely disastrously taken away and have to rebuild again in such a pivotal time in your early 20s, you don't know yourself. You struggle to know who you are and you're wondering almost every day, who can I be? I think I just realized so many different things about myself. Like, how far would you go? And also, you can be dangerous if you take something too far. That's an amazing thing to learn about yourself. I'm very different now. I still make music. I still play football almost all the time. And I teach kids football and teaching them how to rap, but not from a point of view of to try go and make it. It's just to get them more confident. I still love all the things, but I don't feel the stress anymore of any of it. I don't feel I have to prove anything to anyone. I just, you know, I've done everything I've done and I'm like kind of so at ease with it now. I don't really feel like I'm chasing anything anymore.
2: That was the astounding and very slippery story of Gavin Bain. He was speaking to me in 2022. And if you thought that story rang a bell, it might be because it's now been turned into a film directed by James McAvoy. It's called California Scheming. If you've been affected by some of the issues that came up in Gavin's story and are suffering distress or despair, you could speak to a health professional or an organization that offers support. There are details of help available in many countries at befrienders.org. I'm Mubeen Azar. From me and the whole Outlook team, thanks for listening.
3: BBC World Service, and now Witness History with me, Lars Bevanger. Today, I'm taking you back to the early hours of the 5th of May 1942 and a Norwegian village near Trondheim. The country's been under Nazi German occupation for 2 years. Now, a team of Norwegian resistance fighters are about to carry out what the Allied forces see as the top priority sabotage operation in Norway at this stage of the war. One local family will become central to the action.
4: The first sabotage was planned by my grandfather, because he was an electrical engineer. He was responsible for the maintenance of all the electrical equipment for the everything around the mining industry up there.
3: That's Gunnar Deinbol Jensen. He grew up hearing how his uncle, Lieutenant Peter Deinbol, his mother Lita, and his grandfather, Peter Senior, all became instrumental in trying to stop the Germans from extracting copper and sulfur from a mine near their village of Orkanger and shipping it to Germany. Both minerals were needed in weapons production. The Norwegian government in exile and its British allies were in no doubt what needed to be done.
4: This was ranked as number one. It was the most important target for the Allies. It represented 25% of the sulfur the Germans could get hold on. And that's a lot of explosives and bombs and bullets that could have killed the Allies.
3: Electric trains carried the sulfur from the mine down to the harbour in Orkanger. On this early May morning in 1942, to halt that transport, the saboteurs set out to blow up the heavily guarded transformer that secured the train line's electricity supply. Gunnar's uncle Petter led the operation.
4: It was located on near the harbour, down at the end of Orkanger. And he knew the area well. I've been there as a kid myself. It's an intense humming sound in the transformer. They were seven in all, saboteurs. They had different tasks. Some watched the guards. And a couple of them went in.
3: Lieutenant Deinbol's team were under immense pressure. Not only was the operation very dangerous, if they failed, Allied aircraft would carpet bomb the valley and village to end the German transport.
4: And that would have killed a lot of people, because it wasn't a precision bombing at the time.
3: The area near the transformer station was heavily guarded. Some 200 German soldiers were stationed within 250 meters of it. A smaller team of three managed to sneak past, and they only had one local Norwegian guard to deal with inside the station itself.
4: They knocked him down and gagged him, yeah. And they put a 1,000 kroner in his pocket as a compensation. Uncle Petter, that led the sabotage, he sent the others away. He was going to set off the blast.
3: Lieutenant Petter Deinbol used a timing device to give him a 20-minute head start to escape from the transformer station before the explosives went off. But the device took longer than expected.
4: And he waited for the blast to go off, and nothing happened. And there were guards there, you know, he had to crawl back. When he almost got to the door, it all exploded. So he was thrown to the ground, and he started running when he could get on his feet again. And he ran up steep hills. He had played the hide and seek up there as a kid. He had the Germans right behind him. And at one point he was hanging over a rock cliff, and they stepped on his fingers so close, but still didn't find him. And he was dodging them up there for 7 hours, and he fled over the mountains to Sweden.
3: Meanwhile, the rest of the team had managed to flee on bicycles towards Trondheim. While running for his life, Gunnar's uncle Petter also knew that if the German soldiers caught him, his own family and other locals who had been helping behind the scenes were at risk.
4: They left some artifacts, like coins, indications that there had been British troops there who were responsible for the sabotage, because they knew that the Germans would hit back on the local civil population to deter further sabotage.
3: Blowing up the electricity supply put a stop to the trains for a while. When the Germans repaired it and resumed the shipment of sulfur, Lieutenant Petter Deinbohl and his team planned and executed further attacks on a boat in the harbour and on the train's locomotives. All the while, they were supported by locals, including Deinbohl's own family.
4: And the locals came with food. My mother came with information, intelligence. She helped with the explosives, transport of that and of the guns. Nobody suspected a young, sweet girl, 16, 17, and she could pass the German guards without being noticed.
3: Yet suspicion grew around the Deinbohl family.
4: They realized that there was talk in the town that maybe the Deinbohl family was involved in these sabotages. So they were always had prepared an escape kit with the necessary things to escape, and they had planned a route for escape. In the end, they got a notification from the local sheriff that the Germans were onto them. They had to get away.
3: Gunnar's mother and grandfather skied over the mountains to neutral Sweden. From there, they travelled to London, where both ended up assisting the exiled Norwegian government. Meanwhile, the saboteurs had finally managed to blow up all but one locomotive on the train line from the mine to the harbour. The German export of copper and sulphur came close to total collapse. For the Deinbohl family, it was not all good news, however. Lieutenant Petter Deinbohl perished in a plane crash over the North Sea shortly before the final operation. On the 7th of May 1945, the government and royal family returned to a liberated Norway. Crowds lined the streets singing the national anthem, as heard in this radio clip kept by the Norwegian National Library. Gunnar's family also headed home, but for them, the celebrations would not last.
4: Well, they returned to Norway with the Norwegian exile government and the king on his ship in through the Oslo Fjord. And then they took off to their home further north in Norway, in Orkanger. When they arrived there, my grandfather went to his former boss and said, I'll take up my work again. He was yelled at for having hurt the company Orkla. He was sacked.
3: The mining company had been dependent on the German market even before the war, and increased production of sulfur and copper during the occupation. In 2003, at a ceremony attended by representatives from the Orkla company, a bust of Lieutenant Petter Deinbohl was unveiled near where the first sabotage took place.
4: That was the first time we, as a family, got an apology from Orkla. The Norwegian army was also present, which was very good to be part of, for my mother, for my family and for me.
3: Gunnar Deinbohl Jensen's mother, Lita, died during the pandemic in 2020. He was talking to me, Lars Bevanger, for Witness History from the BBC World Service.
5: History is more than what is written in the textbooks. From military correspondence and personal narratives to shifting accounts of the era, the scholarly study of Black Americans in the Civil War is undergoing re-examination. On June 28th, from 2 to 4 p.m., the Huntsville-Madison County Historical Society at the downtown branch of the Huntsville-Madison County Public Library for current perspectives on Black Americans in the Civil War.
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0: Chestnut trees once covered much of the wilderness of America's Appalachian Range, numbering an estimated 4 billion at their height. And those trees, which grew edible nuts that you might know from a famous holiday tune, were at the center of a thriving industry. But an uninvited fungus tagging along on an imported tree landed in the United States in the early 20th century and kicked off a catastrophic blight that would utterly decimate the chestnut population in North America. More than a century later, chestnut blight still lurks in our forests, making it nearly impossible for saplings to live long enough to produce fruit. Some say the species is effectively extinct, but can it be saved? Welcome to Plant People. I'm Jennifer Bernstein, CEO and the William C. Steer Sr., President of the New York Botanical Garden. On today's episode, how the American Chestnut Foundation, led by our guest Michael Gergen, is using clever advances in breeding and plant science to give this majestic icon of American forests a second chance. Michael, welcome. We're so happy to have you.
1: Oh, I'm thrilled to be here. Thank you, Jennifer.
0: And I'm glad that you've had an opportunity to spend some time on our grounds today.
1: Spectacular place.
0: That's great. So, Michael, more than 120 years ago, the American chestnut tree population was nearly wiped out by a fungus. Can you take us back to 1904 when the blight was discovered? How did it all happen?
1: Yeah, it's really interesting. And of course, this is not necessarily ground zero, but it's where the science started. That's the most exciting thing about being here today at the New York Botanical Garden. In 1904, a forester across the street at the Bronx Zoo discovered a strange canker on a chestnut tree. And he took a sample of that canker and brought it over here to a scientist named Dr. Merle. And he was able to identify the parasite that was infecting the chestnut tree and causing this tremendous damage. And what's really interesting is because of the science that was produced here, we actually tried to stop it. Of course, it wasn't possible because it was such an aggressive parasite, but it gave birth to organizations like the American Chestnut Foundation that are here to try to change the trajectory of this particular species.
0: Yeah, by the time Dr. Merle discovered the fungus and named it as a new species, it was already pretty well established in the forest. And so it was far along. We actually have the herbarium specimen of the original that was used to identify the species. It's one of the important historical artifacts we have in our records.
1: I'm so looking forward to seeing it. It's Cryphonectria parasitica. That was named by a scientist here at the Botanical Garden.
0: That's right. So you're relatively new to the American Chestnut Foundation. I think you started this past August. Is that right?
1: That's right. Yep.
0: Tell us a little bit just about yourself, your career, and how you're thinking about this next phase at the foundation.
1: So I come to the Chestnut Foundation from a long path in forestry. Grew up in Buffalo, New York, right along Lake Erie, and was obsessed with water quality and realized so much of water quality really begins in the forest. And I was hooked and got involved in trees and really found myself at the Chestnut Foundation because we are embarking on a science called recurrent genomic selection. And RGS, it's not a novel technique. This is how we've been able to do so much in agriculture to be able to produce the kinds of gains that we've seen for our food systems, whether that be corn. Of course, we all know the story of the breeding that occurred thousands and thousands of years ago to get us corn, or even to some of the modern advances we're seeing today. For example, loblolly pine, a really important species in the Southeast United States. We used recurrent genomic selection for that tree species. In addition to being able to fend off diseases better and insects better, we're able to produce a 50% volume gain on the same acreage from those trees. You think about that from a carbon sequestration standpoint, what a wonderful tool that we've got at our disposal to make sure that these are super trees that meet our super problems of tomorrow, and we can start today to make that happen.
0: Can you explain for a lay person, how does RGS work?
1: Yeah, so we're doing it. It's a little bit more than the traditional RGS program. RGS is best on best breeding, where we're looking at the parents and really doing some analysis of understanding what these parents can contribute to the offspring so that we're getting that next generation to be stronger, better, and more fruitful. And so, you know, this has been used in agriculture. I'm not going to judge it, but this is how we get a chicken in 3 months, right? This is the kind of science that went into the production that we're able to really improve our systems. So in the tree world, what we're doing, particularly with chestnut, is not only are we looking at those parents, but we've got a problem, right? Chickens breed pretty quickly. Trees don't. It takes at least 7 to 10 years for us to get pollen from some of these trees. So what can we do to accelerate that process? Well, in our RGS program, we actually look at the DNA of these trees and try to understand what their resistance is going to be before we do anything with them. And so before we're planting, we understand what their genetics are and we're able to predict their resistance to blight and put them in the ground. And the worst thing is this species is so hard. And like I said, it's 7 to 10 years. We're dealing with chestnut blight that was identified here, but we also have Phytophthora in the south, which is causing us problems with the roots that we've got. This is a species that doesn't self-pollinate and is very difficult to graft. So we can't bring a fruiting branch down to the ground to actually make our life easier. We're bucket trucks. We got to get up there and do the work up in the canopy. It's a very challenging tree, but it's worth every moment.
2: Well, that's a good bridge to why should we focus on the American chestnut? American chestnuts have been described as a keystone species with outsized impact on their ecosystem. So tell us a little bit about just how important the American chestnut was to native wildlife, as well as human communities when it was prevalent.
1: The chestnut is an incredible story because it's really provided food for humans and wildlife. That's kind of rare from a tree species. We don't often find that. And what's really exciting about it, too, is that it provided that food at a time when it was difficult, right? Fall, we're overwintering. And if you look at our Native American communities in the United States, the Haudenosaunee, formerly known as the Iroquois, the Seneca Nation is very close to where I grew up. They called the tree a cousin. It was that important to them. It was family. It nourished their entire system, that chestnut tree. And in addition to that community, if you look at turkey and bear and deer, all of those species were using chestnut constantly in the fall. Blue jays, and believe it or not, passenger pigeons were relying on chestnut trees too. And so if you look at population declines in wildlife, you can actually track it. There's what I call a mast gap, because when we lost the tree, there were probably 7 to 10 years or so before oaks really could fill that niche, or hickory, where we got some other seed mast that those animals could rely on. Of course, humans could never rely on that mast. And you look at turkey populations and deer populations in the 20s and 30s, and that's when the decline really started to happen in a big way. Now, there's other pressures, traditional habitat loss and other problems associated with hunting. But at the end of the day, this contributed to that. And it was critical for Appalachia. So for a region that wasn't necessarily wealthy, to be able to go out and harvest food from the earth and be able to have that as winter stores for your family and other problems associated with hunting. But at the end of the day, this contributed to that. And it was critical for Appalachia. So for a region that wasn't necessarily wealthy, to be able to go out and harvest food from the earth and be able to have that as winter stores for your family was incredibly important. In Appalachia, they called it a cradle grave.

0: forest of the eastern U.S. back to what it was in 1904, of course. But chestnut restoration today would have a lot of benefits. So can you talk more about why and how introducing chestnuts could improve today's forest ecosystems?
1: Yeah, absolutely. So what we're trying to produce, an enduring chestnut, will last out there in the woods. And you're exactly right. Today's ecosystem is not what it was. Climate change is impacting us, and we need to be preparing for all of those changes in our forest management systems. And so the work that we're doing is going to benefit other species too. But why is chestnut so important for the environment? You can look at what it does on mine land to really understand its potential. So in really beat up mine land areas, we go out and we plant chestnut in a mixed hardwood system. And the chestnut is an incredibly fast growing species, fastest growing hardwood that there is. And then once we start getting burrs and fruit, the burr is the protective shell that's around the chestnut itself. And that burr leaves a tremendous amount of litter on the ground. So between leaf litter and burr litter, you're getting a wild amount of soil production on land that's incredibly degraded. And chestnuts, for whatever reason, love that sort of bad mine, rocky soil, and we're improving soil quality. And here's the interesting thing from a forestry perspective. You know, chestnuts hard. I tell folks, please don't name your trees because there's a potential that some of them are going to die. We're producing really, really good blight-resistant trees, but they're not all going to be able to survive the blight. But the thing that's exciting about it is they will die, and those oaks will come up into the canopy around them too. So we're releasing the oaks at the right time because the chestnuts will spend 10, 15 years doing their thing, creating great soil, and then the oaks will come up and fill the space and be able to provide that mast for animals as well because the soil's improved from the work that the chestnuts were doing for us. It's a great tree. I can't wait to get it on the landscape.
0: Yeah, we don't talk enough, I think, about ecosystem function. And we think about the way that we relate to a tree or the way that maybe animals relate to a tree, but they're affecting every layer of the ecosystem in ways that aren't always perceptible to us. Right now, we have a program in our science division called Plants for Climate Resilience. And part of that is about looking at how we can restore degraded landscapes. And of course, it's going to depend on where you are in the world and what's available. And there are a lot of issues having to do with the nursery trade and how to get stock and all sorts of conundrums to overcome. But in the end, right now, one very basic human problem is that we have a lot of degraded land. Yes. And how are we going to address that? And looking to species like the chestnut to be part of the answer, I think, is really very exciting.
1: Everyone talks about moonshots and that they're really hard to achieve and that it's a dream. Well, the fact of the matter is we have our moonshot. We know how to do this work. We've got recurrent genomic selection. We've got DNA analysis. We've got the scientific tools to make the progress that we want to make and do something about climate change. The challenge is the funding that we've got. And you and I both know this. Lifeblood of our organizations are our donors, our volunteers, the people that are doing the work for us, the time and talent that our volunteers give to us in addition to their donations. My goodness, we are so fortunate to be plant people. But could you imagine what would happen if we weren't obsessed with places like Mars and spending money on rockets and all of those kinds of things, when we could spend that same kind of money on Earth and make it a livable place right now?
0: That's right. I think a lot of the time we want to find some sort of magic technological solution to weave our way out of our problems that we've created on Earth. And we can look to nature for a lot of the answers, and we should. There's a lot of energy around natural climate solutions, and we're really encouraged by that, but we need more people at the table for sure, and definitely more funding as well. So beyond the impact on ecosystems, are there economic, cultural, you talked a little bit about some of the identification of native peoples to the chestnut, other benefits of introducing the tree that you see beyond the ecosystem?
1: So I mentioned where I grew up. My grandfather had a chestnut tree in the yard, and I remember it about to probably 5 or 6 years old. And I don't know if it was an American chestnut or a European chestnut, but I've presented a couple of chestnuts to you earlier in our conversation, and kids play with them. You can drill a hole in it and tie a string in there, and you play a game called Conkers.
0: Oh.
1: And you'd swing one conker into the other chestnut and you try to break it open. Whoever breaks it open wins.
0: Right. Yeah. It's that familial connection to plants, that generational connection to plants. I think re-knitting that is part of how we bring everyone together around these ideas of restoring nature and protecting nature.
1: It's been incredible to see how many families are part of that lineage. We have people out there today that their parents were involved in the American Chestnut Foundation. Mm. Their kids are out there working with us today too. You know,

0: when I was in forestry school, people would challenge us saying that it's very hard, harder than rocket science. And I'm not sure that that's entirely true necessarily, but it's a funny way to think about it because the complication in our natural systems is oftentimes more from people than the systems.
1: Yeah, it's the people. We're the ones bringing the complexity.
0: Well, we're the ones bringing the solutions too, right? So, yeah. You know, we can work with nature. That's the thing. We don't have to work against it.
1: That's right. Well, I think that starts with seeing ourselves as part of nature and then understanding how nature has influenced our own family stories, I think, is part of coming to that understanding. I appreciate you bringing me the chestnuts. They really are beautiful.
0: They're beautiful.
1: They're so smooth and the color is so rich and beautiful.
0: And they're one of the few true nuts. They're a true nut. Acorns are a true nut and hazelnuts are a true nut. But most of the nuts we eat are drupes.
1: Are what?
0: Drupes. The seed of a fruit. So the way that this works is a nut cannot naturally open itself. So it actually has to force its way out through its, sort of like a chicken egg, where it actually forces its way out. That's why they're so starchy. So the chestnut is super starchy because it's getting all that energy so it can burst out through the shell and actually become a sapling. But like a cashew hangs on a fruit. That's a really weird one. It hangs on the outside of a fruit. Stone fruits like peaches, that is the same thing as a walnut. It's just the walnut has that exterior shell that is hard and we don't eat, but it opens up naturally by itself. And so that's why it's a drupe as opposed to a nut.
1: A droop.
0: A droop. Who knew?
1: I probably should already know what a droop is, but I have to say today's the day that I learned and I'm going to be working it into other conversations. So, okay. The chestnut blight fungus was the first of many introduced species to decimate our native forest trees. We've got Dutch elm disease, which is a fungus, the emerald ash borer, which is a beetle, beech leaf disease, which is a nematode. So, as you're engaged with this work on chestnuts, how do you think we should be thinking about protecting our remaining forest trees from future epidemics?
0: I'm so glad you asked because my mission is the chestnut, of course. But the technology that we're developing is replicatable. The RGS model that we've got, the idea that we're going to look for the best pairs, we're going to look at DNA analysis to figure out their resistance ahead of time, we can use that in every one of the species that you mentioned. So we have the restoration engine that we can utilize to make sure that these plants are resilient, that they can survive in the landscape. There's no doubt we're going to continue to get invasive species. We cannot control. It's world trade. It's just what it is. We have to accept it. We have to figure out how to manage it. And how to manage it is through science like recurrent genomic selection, where we're producing trees that can be super trees and really work against all these diseases.
1: Yeah, we have an invasion ecologist who works here, Dr. Eve Bury, and she looks at invasive species and their spread and how we can learn from the historical spread of invasive species to predict what might happen in the future. And she's engaged with colleagues all over the Northeast and beyond. And what she will tell you and what she's told me is that the early action is really critical to just stop the prevalent spread that you get. So we're going to have to bring all of our tools to the table because we are going to continue to confront invasive species. And of course, the mix of species is going to be changing over time. So it's really about identifying those problems that are going to be destructive in a material kind of
0: way. Well, and treating them ahead of time.
1: And there is growing public awareness, which is great. So climate change, which we've talked about a bit, air pollution, invasive plants, of course, they're all having a profound effect on the ecological health of forests. How would the reintroduction of the American chestnut or restoration efforts more generally be impacted by these anthropogenic changes that are affecting the existing forests?
0: We have to be diligent about all of this. We really need to make sure that we're producing the kinds of trees that can survive. And so the reintroduction of the chestnut in this capacity, we're going to beat Phytophthora. We're going to beat chestnut blight. We're not going to eliminate it. We're going to build a tree that can resist it through technology, through understanding, through terrific breeding. And so you look at the range of the chestnut tree, it survived from Georgia to Maine, and actually all the way into Michigan and Wisconsin.
1: That's encouraging from a climate perspective.
0: Yeah, absolutely. And the trees are so resilient, even if the range gets limited in the south,
1: right,
0: which is already limited by Phytophthora anyway, we'll see it move further north. And listen, I can cry about climate change. I don't want to do that right now. But the fact of the matter is, trees are one of our only solutions right now. And so let's do everything we can to get these trees in the ground and producing carbon storage. I mean, we're talking about the ability to store between 1 and 3 million tons of CO2 per acre.
1: Yeah.
0: Trees are a natural climate solution beyond anything else that's out there. It's wonderful that we can develop really high-end technology, and I want people to continue to develop that technology to get CO2 out of the air. But I've got a technology I can use right now.
1: That's right. That has all sorts of other benefits. The joy we take.
0: Just looking at them.
1: Among them, you know. We've talked a lot about the science that you're using, and obviously the foundation is doing really exciting work in that arena. For a non-science audience, what do you think is most exciting about the work of the American Chestnut Foundation?
0: For me, the most exciting thing is watching people light up. It is really the greatest thing to be with our volunteers and to watch them sweating, working hard, planting trees, dealing with poison ivy, looking out for snakes. And at the end of the day, everybody laughing and celebrating the fact that they worked really hard to bring this tree back. I've never seen people putting up with more for free. I mean, when you grab a chestnut burr, have you ever held a chestnut burr? I've got some.
1: Not.
0: I'll make sure you handle one before we leave. But they are so spiky, it hurts your hand just to hold them. And these people are out there shucking them, opening them up, getting nuts, you know, doing everything they can. I mean, Jennifer, I have unbelievable volunteers.
1: Good insurance, I hope.
0: Oh, thank God we have insurance because they're 80-year-old men climbing orchard ladders. It's amazing. That's why I do this work.
1: Yeah.
0: I love trees.
1: Yeah.
0: But it's the people that light me up.
1: Yeah. How many sites are you working
0: at? There are so many. So we have chapters all over the country. They all have orchards. We have progeny test sites. We're going to wind up building out multiple of these RGS orchards all across the country. And we've got partners all across the country, various universities, private companies. Lots of folks are willing to chip in and work with us on this.
1: So are you planting outside of the original range?
0: No, not at all. I mean, I'm sure there are some test plots, some I can't really think of where they might be that are slightly outside of it. We tested quite a bit in places where the blight isn't quite as strong too.
1: Okay.
0: So we're looking a little bit there, Indiana, but that's within the range.
1: Okay. Yeah. Well, it's a big range. So
0: yeah,
1: you've got
0: is.
1: A lot
0: yeah,
1: of ground
0: huge.
1: To
0: yeah.
1: cover.
0: We should be testing in Canada though.
1: Yeah. So there's lots of opportunities for people to engage,
0: yes.
1: no matter where they are.
0: No matter where they are, I can find a place for them.
1: That's great. So maybe my last question is, what's giving you the most hope right now?
0: What gives me the most hope is that we understand what the science is. We have very little federal dollars. You know, when the federal government cut back funding earlier this year, we weren't impacted because our volunteers and our donors are largely the ones who are making our model work. I'm happy to get federal money. I'm going to work for it for sure. But at the end of the day, it's volunteers who have kept this passion going. That's an incredible thing. 40 years of work, all fueled by the dollars of grandma who just thinks chestnuts are cool. I mean, it's mostly small donors. And that's why I look at this work and think, we have hope because people believe, they're willing to do the work. And even when they plant 50 trees and 30 of them die, and they're looking at the 20 that survived with pride, that is the most wonderful, hopeful message you can possibly experience. As a forester, I had never, ever walked into a chestnut orchard until I took this job. And the first time that I was surrounded by those trees, it's a different kind of magic. It's like you're walking in something that it's not prehistoric, but you would never expect to see.
1: Yeah.
0: And we're bringing back an extinct species. Wow. What an incredible thing. And I'm so fortunate.
1: That's wonderful. Yeah. Well, Michael, thank you so much for joining today and talking about your work at the American Chestnut Foundation. We really appreciate it.
0: Thank you, Jennifer. What a pleasure to be here.
1: 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From PRX, Plant People is produced by Ali Budner, Courtney Florentine, Genevieve Sponsler, Adriana Rosas Rivera, and Pedro Rafael Rosado. The executive producer of PRX Productions is Jocelyn Gonzalez. From NYBG, Plant People is produced by Charlie Nork, Cosette Patterson, Matt Newman, Kate Tyler, and Michael Crowley. 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
2: 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Ornithologist and poet J. Drew Lanham often writes about his experience as a Black man in the outdoors, both the joy of being in nature and the racism he faces in the field. Sometimes that's led him to bird in places that others might overlook. And one time, looking for sparrows inspired a poem celebrating these little brown birds.
3: Sparrow envy. Were I the sparrow, brown-backed, skittish, and small, I would find haven in thorniest thickets, search far and wide for fields lain fallow, treasure the unkempt, worship the unmown, covet the weed-strewn row. I would slink between sedges, chip unseen from brambles, skulk deep within hedges, and desire the ditches grown wild. I would find great joy in the mist-sodden morning, sing humble pleas from the highest weeds, and plead for the gray days to stay.
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4: Ghostlight is a story of a father and son. According to Jonathan Mosconi, it's also about the legacy of a man who made a difference in San Francisco.
5: For those who know the city, before George was mayor, it was not a progressively led city. And that's changed dramatically. That remains my father's legacy. And whether we feel it strongly or not, it's in the air.
6: But these words, they will not be held by the air. They collapse in mid-flight before reaching your ears, leaving you with only the crown of despair.
4: First-time playwright Tony Taccone wrote a story at once personal, political, and provocative.
7: He was about bringing voices to the table who hadn't been there before. And he was about giving agency and respect and power to as many different kinds of people as there are.
4: As mayor, George Mosconi appointed many women to jobs at City Hall. At the time, that practice was rare. He did the same for underrepresented minority groups. Jonathan Mosconi says his father's activism made him a polarizing figure.
5: I knew there were as many people who liked him who didn't like him as did like him. And we had occasional threats at home, bomb threats. None of them were real, but they were there. And you would get stopped in the street, and people were very vocal in San Francisco, and they'd yell at my dad, and my dad would yell right back at them. You know, he was certainly did not take, he was not afraid of many people.
4: In this clip from Ghostlight, a character reflects on Mayor Mosconi's influence on San Francisco politics.
8: 1975, the Neanderthal age of the gay rights movement, and he's using the full force of his heterosexual brass balls to pass a bill legalizing sodomy.
9: Wow!
8: Huge controversy!
4: Though Ghostlight is based on certain historical facts, it's still what Mosconi considers to be a dream play.
5: What the play does is it brings memory back into the present. And it lets the presence of somebody who has been, quote-unquote, forgotten back into the room. And that makes the adult son able to live in the present.
4: For the first time in his life, Mosconi wanted to tell his own version of the story. Over the course of several interviews with Tony Taccone, he shared childhood memories and feelings that he had previously kept to himself. Those, along with stories from other family members, are the basis of Ghostlight.
7: I didn't want to interview a lot of other folks because I didn't want to be actually obligated to tell other people's stories. And I did some cursory research, mostly about John. And about some historical aspects of the event, but I really wanted to be free to write a fully, almost romantically imagined play.
4: Taccone says he was fascinated by how the legend of a public figure can be so different from a family's personal experience.
7: John's mom told me this story where she was at some social event and she was approached by a guy who said to her, I went to college with George. I just want you to know we were close friends and we just had a great college experience. And he named the college and George didn't go to that college.
4: She decided to let it go.
7: She decided it was better to, like, let this guy believe in his own mythology about what happened than try to fight it. And I think as a writer, I became really aware that that's what they as a family were up against.
10: I mean, what kind of father places a curse on his son's life, right? Well, I might ask you, what kind of son internalizes that curse until he finds himself on the brink of self-implosion?
11: Can we put the brakes on the projection?
10: Do you realize that during the entire time...
4: Jonathan Mosconi says reading Taconi's final script left him feeling vulnerable. Even now, after the play completed a four-month run at the Oregon Shakespeare Festival, performances still leave him emotional.
5: You do kind of have a bit of terror running through your veins at any given moment. And every night I watch the show, I'm always sitting next to someone who recognizes, figures out who I am. And then they kind of hold my hand because they know I'm scared. And they're like, are you okay? I'm like, who are you? And they say, I'm an usher. And I said, thank you so much.
4: There is humor in the performance. Reflections on what it was like to have a famous father.
12: As you may or may not know, we've been in development for a new candy bar that celebrates the memory of your father, and we were wondering if you might consider giving us an endorsement.
4: Ultimately, the play is about settling with the past.
5: You know, when you say his murder was overlooked, you know, at the end of the day, he was my father, and he's gone. So, he's gone. And he lives only through me and my family. And so if I'm not carrying that on, if I'm not owning that in a positive way, then I'm languishing.
4: Ghostlight is a meditation, a different way of considering a public figure many Bay Area residents thought they knew. But it has new insights, only available when a man honestly shares his deepest feelings. In Berkeley, I'm Artem Skonohovs for Cross Currents.
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19: Being a young adult in Bloomington or in Indiana or in the Midwest as a whole can give you complicated feelings. Some people love it, some people hate it. A lot of people find themselves saying, oh man, the Midwest is so boring. I need something to do. That's part of where DIY music scenes come from. DIY scenes are about having something to do in the Midwest. They're a cultural touchstone for cities like Bloomington, both big and small. You're not tied to big corporate music labels. It's about building community from the ground up, helping each other record music themselves, make their own merch, book their own tours. It's about friends, helping more friends. DIY music includes a bunch of genres, including hardcore, punk, indie rock, and shoegaze, just to name a few. There's a sense of pride that comes through with taking matters into your own hands to create art and build community. Bloomington's had a bustling DIY scene for a long time, and it has a particular name associated with it. There's a podcast called It's a Beautiful Day in the Gulch and an album of the same exact name by hardcore punk band Laughing Gas. There's the song Gulch Brigade by hardcore band Full Stride. Those are all from the past 6 years, but it goes back even farther. Gulcher Records, the label that put out the Gizmos, one of Indiana's first punk bands, started in the 1970s. These days, you can see it on hardcore punk t-shirts and tote bags too. But why the word? Why do people keep calling Bloomington the Gulch? Miles Grimmer grew up in Franklin, Indiana. He was 18 when he was in college at IU in Bloomington. One day, he was visiting home when his uncle asked him,
20: "How's Bloomington? How's the Gulch?" We used to call it the Gulch.
19: The word stuck with him from that moment on. He He got interested in Bloomington's history of DIY rock and started to learn more about it. That's when he found Gulcher Records. We'll come back to Miles. He's one of the people who ran with the word years later. Bloomington played an important role in the early days of punk rock in Indiana. Gulcher Records was a DIY record label and a zine that Bob Richert started in 1975. Richert was a grad student in geology, but he found himself spending more time spinning rock music at the campus radio station than studying rocks. By 1973, he discovered zines. It didn't take long for him to start Gulcher Magazine. That might be the first association in print of Bloomington and the word Gulch. But Richert didn't coin it. People had been calling Bloomington the Gulch already. He thinks it might be the terrain, but he admits he might be biased, since he arrived as a geology grad student. Some people think Gulcher Magazine and Gulcher Records were named after a book that came out the year before. Gulcher, by rock critic Richard Meltzer, is a collection of his sprawling thoughts on rock music and culture of the previous decade. Bob Richert insists that he didn't name the zine in the record label after Meltzer's book. One of the bands on Gulcher Records was the Gizmos. They put Bloomington on the map as an important place in DIY rock. Formed in 1976, the Gizmos have been called Bloomington's first punk band. They sang the song, "The Midwest Can Be All Right."

0: That came out on a compilation album called Red Snert's The Sound of Gulcher in 1981. Dale Warrens was a part of the Gizmos at that point. He sang on that song. The thing is, the Midwest didn't always feel all right. Dale remembers what it was like being part of the first wave of punk rock in Indiana. It felt lonely. He felt like not many people cared about the bands he liked, like Sex Pistols and the Ramones. People really didn't get it.
1: We were the weird band on the bill. We were able to play most of the bars in town, but never more than once.
0: They actually did get the go back once. It was for a Battle of the Bands contest.
1: That night was kind of wild, but that would have been like just as school resumed 1979, and there was enough interest that slam dancing was sort of happening, and that got kind of out of hand. One of the organizers of the contest got the wind knocked out of him, got cannonballed. Our set was closed down early, and it was, I don't want to say near riot, but it was very tense atmosphere. And we were subsequently banned, not just from playing there, but from entering the booker.
0: At this point, it's the early 80s. The word gulch has taken on its first life in Bloomington. The gulch is shaping into the space for punks, weirdos, and freaks to be themselves. A lot of indie music comes from people who feel marginalized in society. This is a space for people to be accepted for who they are. It's graduating from just a word to be thrown around to almost a badge of honor. And then it disappears for a few decades. After both of them heard the word gulch thrown around for years in DIY music, it made its way into Miles and Alex's jokes when they'd be talking about the day they're having.
2: We used to say, like when we were hanging out and walking around and when it's a nice day out, we'd just always say, it's a beautiful day in the gulch. And it was sort of kind of like just a saying that we would throw around. And so we just decided to name it that.
0: Now it's the mid-20-teens. Remember Miles Grimmer? He's the college student whose uncle asked him about life in the Gulch. Now he's the vocalist for a band called Laughing Gas. They're playing tons of DIY shows around Bloomington, and they've released their second EP, self-titled, as Laughing Gas.
3: I think in different periods of your life, it's pretty normal to have a sense of stuckness, and it's like the most frustrating thing. I think especially like, for me, it was like in my mid-20s. It's like transitioning out of this one stage of life, having anxiety about if my like life was aligning with my goals or whatever.
0: Grimmer hasn't always remembered the exact time, place, and feelings he had surrounding every song he's written. But with the song The Gulch, he did.
3: Yeah, that song is just like being bored. It's a song that's like about being bored in your town and like everything feels similar, or it's like there's shifts in like the energy. People you know have moved away, or like things you like disappeared. But at the end of the day, it's still like if you're still the same person in the shifting environment, I think there's a sense of frustration.
0: Miles is saying, what are you doing? I gotta get away. I can't escape this. Run in place. He's talking about how he feels living in Bloomington during this time in his life. Having feelings of frustration and stuckness, but eventually having a change of heart.
3: I think the refrain of that song is, there's nothing to do and it's a beautiful day in the Gulch. Which, you know, it speaks to like just being able to appreciate where you're at, even if it's like it feels whack in that moment. I also feel like it's kind of like the Gizmo song, The Midwest Can Be All Right. I see it as like a spiritual, no, yeah, it's kind of really draws inspiration from that line of thinking. It's like, I like the Midwest because there's nothing to do.
0: Right. At the same time, when Laughing Gas was recording It's a Beautiful Day in the Gulch, Miles and local poet Alex Wurchentruber started up a podcast of the same name. That was 2019.
2: We were just going to start a podcast loosely based on like life in Bloomington.
0: They wanted a nature element, so they record outside as they wandered around.
2: Just like kind of like a friendship simulator.
0: The podcast feels like a chat show, but it's weirder than that. Every episode will start with a cold open of Alex reading a poem.
2: Gulch, a narrow, steep-sided ravine marking the course of a fast stream. Example, it's a beautiful day in the gulch, and by gulch, I mean Bloomington, Indiana. But also, I mean my mind. Today is a beautiful day inside of my head. I holler into the gully, it's a beautiful day in the gulch.
0: Then they move into whatever topic they decide to sporadically talk about. Topics exploring questions like, how much does the moon weigh? Or do you swallow your gum? The podcast documents Alex and Miles as they find ways to entertain themselves in a seemingly boring town. By this point, the Gulch has morphed into this place for people working through their feelings about Bloomington or the Midwest. Both Alex and Miles are trying to find beauty in the mundaneness. After the pandemic, a new wave of punk and hardcore bands started to pop up around Bloomington. Chance Allen is part of the DIY scene of now. He started the DIY label RTR Tapes in 2022. He plays bass in Velocity, and he fronts the band's What Counts in full stride.
4: I've been into hardcore and part of hardcore since I was a kid, you know, 15 or 16. So, like, it's something that I, like, am very passionate about and care very deeply about. Just like the ethos and the subculture surrounding it.
0: DIY shows tend to be anywhere between 40 to 50 people, but Chance was seeing these 100-person mosh fests even in the summer when the students are gone.
4: People just like actually getting into like hardcore and what it means just made me really excited and feel really good.
0: Chance was inspired by the scene that came before him. He was the next person to take the word gulch and run with it. In October of that year, Full Stride released their debut EP, which has the song Gulch Brigade.
4: Yeah, I just kind of wrote that song when I was like feeling really good about it. And just like all like the whole sing-along part, like the reaching out part is just about like none of this stuff's ever going to be perfect, but you can find community here. You can be a part of something. Like it's like me like inviting people to be part of the Gulch Brigade, so to speak. That was kind of my motivation behind the song and how that connects to, like, you know, all of that connects back to, like, loving where you live and being a part of something that's, like, your direct community, you know, and not just, like, something on the internet or, you know.
0: Gulch Brigade is a nickname for the Bloomington hardcore scene right now. This is the most recent use of the word, as other bands have started to use it in their own songs and merch too. The term takes on a broader meaning about community in the hardcore scene. It goes beyond Bloomington city lines to Indianapolis, or even other cities in the Midwest as a whole. Miles is in his 30s now. He's been in Bloomington since college. He believes in the idea that location can influence art.
3: When we think of like the major cultural hubs of America, we think of New York or LA. But I think that sometimes when you live out there, your ideas are, you become too influenced by other people. And I think when like music from the Midwest or Bloomington or Indiana or other less populated areas, it's at its best when it is distinct and idiosyncratic, because like the pace of life and the weather in the streets probably should influence you in some way. I also think another thing I think about myself is like people say, if you can make it in New York, you can make it anywhere. But really, I believe New York's probably the easiest place to make it. And if you can make it from the middle of nowhere, then you can make it anywhere. Like with what I do, like there is something that I find it interesting to like have motion when I live in the middle, seemingly in the middle of nowhere. It's not the middle of nowhere, but yeah. It might seem like it.
0: Miles realized there's a certain charm about towns like Bloomington around the Midwest, creating art here.
3: When I am explaining to someone that I live in Bloomington, you know, sometimes I feel compelled to justify it, but other times it's like, I like it here and like, you don't get it. And like, you don't have to get it. Like, not everyone should get it. This idea of the Gulch, by nature, it's kind of constrained. But true creativity comes from constraints. Like, if you have a blank sheet of paper, like, you don't know what you're going to make. But like, if somebody already doodled a line on it and you have, and you're task is to like build from that doodle, you might come up with ideas that you wouldn't have before.

It can feel like there's nothing to do in the Gulch. But that's exactly what's given people like Miles, Alex, and Chance an opportunity to figure themselves out creatively and make the most with what they do have. An opportunity to make the music, the poems, the podcasts that they want to make. An opportunity to build community from the ground up and learn what it means to make art in this part of the country. For these guys, at least, the Midwest can be all right.

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3: Heights.
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14: Ballroom dancing.

0: When I first heard that we were doing AVB, I was like, oh no, this is going to be horrible. We're just going to sit there and, you know, have all that gushy stuff. Don't bully, don't make other people feel bad. But this actually was a lot more than that, going in depth in the actual, the real life problems.
1: Gina Lovett is a student at Central Middle School of Science in Anchorage. She and other students seem to know being a jerk is a problem. I've known this since kindergarten. So why now, in middle school, are teachers spending so much time reinforcing this idea?
2: Do you think learning about bullying helps?
3: Actually, yes, I do.
1: This is my health teacher, Jana Walker.
3: I do think that learning about it helps because a lot of kids, the only information they're getting is from home. And or their neighborhood, or the music they listen to, or the TV that they watch, sitcoms that we watch, you know, the comedy, little half-hour comedies and stuff, those are full of people being bullies. But we think it's funny because they're making little verbal zingers at people, and we think it's funny and we laugh, but really if you think about it, they're saying horrible things to each other that would really hurt.
1: Miss Walker has a clear view of bullying. She was bullied as a kid for being a teacher's pet. Today she sees people being victimized in and outside of school. It's not just her students, it's adults being picked on as well. It seems as though we all have a general understanding of bullying, yet the problem hasn't gone away.
0: I believe the teachers need a class too, because it's sad going down the halls and seeing bullying and the teachers act like they don't even see it. So I don't know if they don't know how to tell the kids to stop or if they don't understand what's going on in the schools.
1: Teachers do take classes. One program used in the Anchorage School District is called AVB, which stands for Aggressors, Victims, Bystanders. It's a national program that the U.S. Department of Education says is promising for middle school students. Since 1994, AVB has been used by over 1,500 schools nationwide. The Anchorage School District has a coordinator for AVB who helps the teachers learn the program. Despite the fact that teachers take classes and sometimes have been bullied, the language kids use to joke around and insult each other is different from the way things were when our teachers were young. This makes it challenging for adults to recognize the bullying. For example, when Miss Walker was a kid, the word tight meant something was bad. But when she heard the word tight again as a teacher, it meant good.
3: Unfortunately, a lot of times it's hard to know if it's serious or just being playful.
1: Jan Davis is the AVB coordinator. She says it can be difficult for kids to realize that they are bullying too. Davis says the AVB curriculum helps students and adults identify what's what.
4: This teaches kids a whole bunch of ways to get out of a situation while they're keeping face and saving face with other kids also, so no one is being victimized.
1: Students Gina Lovett and Shannon Croft say that AVB gives kids a chance to hear the lecture, "Don't be a bully," in a different way.
0: If they just sit there and tell us, "Don't bully," and don't let others be bullied, get a teacher, get help, that's not going
5: to
0: help.
5: But if you actually have to think and discuss and understand what's going on, it makes it a lot easier to stand up for someone in that kind of a situation.
0: Some classes that I've had before, they tell you, know, the whole thing by the book. If somebody's getting bullied, go get a teacher. Well, I like that in our AVB class, we're learning other ways than just that, because you can't always go get a teacher. If somebody's being bullied, you don't feel like you can talk to somebody, but you can learn how to stop it yourself.
1: Many students agree that AVB is teaching the students the right principles. John Boyack says it doesn't matter where you are. You can't wait around in the hallways and watch things escalate.
6: And it's not just on school grounds. Like, it's on the bus, too. And not just buses or the school. It's like bus stops and all that, all those other places where you see people from your school. It's not just the school building itself, it's wherever you meet those people. It's not confined to just this building.
1: AVB is not the only class that teaches students about bullying. Miss Walker's health class uses a different curriculum.
3: The interviews and things that I show in class that I got from, was told to use from the district, I think they're really good. And hearing real life experiences and actually watching a movie where it's going on can be very powerful too than just talking about it, because then the kids actually see it.
1: No matter what the curriculum, there are some variables that just cannot be controlled. Some teachers communicate the message better than others.
5: One day we had to go to a different class and it wasn't nearly as interesting.
1: Miss Davis and others are trying to liven up the classes by making interactive lessons that all teachers can use. Miss Davis says almost every AVB lesson has a role-playing scenario.
4: Because it's like when you answer the phone, and if you always answer the phone, hello, this is a Davis residence, and then you're told the next day that you need to say something totally different, when it's not a habit and you pick up the phone and you haven't practiced, you're going to go back to what you had to how you answered it to begin with.
1: Knowing how to act in a bullying situation should be part of everyone's routine. Just like Miss Davis said, if you get that phone call and don't know what you should say, you're going to be lost. Remember, the phone is going to ring no matter what, just like there are always going to be bullies. With the Alaska Teen Media Institute, this is Chloe Chobel.
7: You are going to have an actual sealed 87 Billingham Mariner set. 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
7: Folks, they're $4,000. Look it up. Look hard up. First 35 callers right now. I will do it right now. I don't care where you shopped in your lifetime. You would never, ever, ever find this set factory sealed anywhere in your lifetime.
9: Well, Don, the only place this was ever available.
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14: 3x3 squares, red background, green Coke bottles, and it says Coke-Cola instead of Coca-Cola.
15: I love the bright colors.
16: Look at that bright red. Usually red is like when you put it on flags or something, it's like blood, right? But I don't get that feeling that this is blood.
11: It's a very colorful white, greenish, reddish blanket with lots of Coke.
15: In the center is a white square that says world with a symbol of a round object.
17: Must be the world.
15: Must be the world.
18: I guess first you see the world right there. Remember they used to have that commercial, I don't know how to sing it. I'm not going to sing it on there. The world of Coke and keep it harmony.
19: I thought of that commercial. I like to buy a world of Coke and keep it company. You know, like that commercial.
16: What's that commercial where I like to buy the world of Coke? But then also at the same time, I just keep thinking it covers the world. It's everywhere.
12: I wouldn't call it a traditional quilt, but it is a quilted wall hanging.
19: And it looks like it'd be warm.
11: Looks warm.
19: It reminds me of like sitting in your kitchen, eating some good comfort food.
12: And at the bottom, it's just got in red words, Coke covers the world. And every little Coke bottle in the center, which contains two per square, has a little face on it.
20: Do you like how the bottles look like people? Do you see the faces on them?
11: Mm-hmm. She like put the faces on the Coke bottles. It's just like, how do people think of that stuff?
21: That one's head is tilted this way, and then this one's this way, and it's like they're all different but similar at the same time.
16: But you know what? Isn't like people that kind of like we're being products and we're all doing the same thing, almost like we're being churned out?
21: It could be.
14: I find it kind of depressing, like a little too bright. It's like if someone's having a bad day and you're too cheerful, it's kind of grating.
19: I see it as capitalism, unhealthy capitalism.
22: There's a wonderful irony in it, making something very domestic and familial a symbol of world domination. I mean, there's quite a high sense of irony.
18: I kind of wonder how they came about it, I guess, because, you know, all the badness going on, they think that, hey, Coke makes friends. You know what I'm saying? That's something you can give somebody, and somebody will drink it and be happy.
5: Well, I mean, I don't like it.
12: I think it's a great representation. I think it's wonderful. It's a quilt. It covers.
15: Coke covers the world, and the cover covers you.
12: It's very simple, but the message is clear.
20: We're in the Coke world, you could say.

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1: Wellstone is hosting its annual Beacon of Hope celebration at the Jackson Center on May 14th. 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
4: All animals exhibit some form of communication, from the primitive hiss of a lizard to the complex gestures natural to chimps or the songs shared by whales. But human language does seem exceptional, a vast and discrete cognitive leap. Yet recent research is finding surprising neurological connections between our expressive speech and the types of communication innate to other animals, giving us new ideas about the biological and developmental origins of language. I'm Jana Levin, and this is The Joy of Why, a podcast from Quanta Magazine, where I take turns at the mic with my co-host, Steve Strogatz, exploring the biggest questions in math and science today. In this episode, we speak with neuroscientist Eric Jarvis about the evolution of language and the search for answers in unexpected places, like the songs of birds. Eric is a professor at the Rockefeller University and a Howard Hughes Medical Institute investigator. At Rockefeller, he directs the Field Research Center of Ethology and Ecology. He also directs the Neurogenetics Lab of Language and co-directs the Vertebrate Genome Lab, where he studies song-learning birds and other species to gain insight into the mechanisms underlying language and vocal learning. Eric, we're so glad to have you here with us today.
5: Well, thank you very much, and thank you for that wonderful introduction.
4: Yes, we have the pleasure of actually being in person today.
5: Yes.
4: Which is nice. So I want to start with what we're actually doing here, which is using language and what our audience is doing, which is listening to words. I guess the first question is language built in biologically, even genetically? And also, is it uniquely human?
5: So the first part, language is built in genetically in us humans. We're born with the capacity to learn how to produce and how to understand language and pass it on culturally from one generation to the next. The actual details is learned, but the actual plan in the brain is there. Second part of your question, is it, you know, special or unique to humans? It is specialized in humans, but certainly many components of what gives rise to language is not unique to humans. There's a spectrum of abilities out there in other species that we share some aspects of with other species.
4: It really is quite amazing, the proliferation of human languages, and yet we share this common biological genetic root.
5: Yes, yes.
4: And is it incredibly complicated genetically, or is it kind of simple to identify that there's this invariant genetic component?
5: I'm going to say that it is complicated in terms of the genetics underlying language, particularly spoken language, which is even more rare than other kinds of communication. It's complicated because we haven't figured it out yet. But I don't think it's impossible to figure out because we're getting there. And I say we, I mean the collective we of scientists in the field studying this question.
4: Now, can you walk me through the mechanics of language? What's happening neurologically and physiologically when I'm both speaking to you, but also inventing the things I'm going to say and how I'm going to say it?
5: Well, language actually is like all kinds of different behaviors that we and other animals display. When we think of it only in the human experience, we tend to just think of language as a unitary behavior. But actually, when you look closely at the comparisons across species and in the brain, you realize language can be broken down into multiple components. One component is understanding what someone is saying, perceiving those sounds, processing them. We call that auditory perception and learning how to understand them. Another component would be like syntax or sequencing of sounds with some rules. The other would be semantics, like meaning in the sounds. And the component that's most rare is vocal production learning, the ability to produce imitated sounds. And so those are like five different components. They're more. And when you look in the brain, right, you can actually find that there are different brain circuits that control these different components. Not all of them are separate, but the two that I like to really highlight and make a distinction on is the auditory learning brain circuits, different from the vocal production learning brain circuits. The auditory learning brain circuits many species have, like your dog can understand the word sit, siente, say in Spanish and so forth, but your dog can't say those words, but we can, and that's the vocal production component that's more rare.
4: Right. He definitely understands you want to go out.
5: Mm-hmm. Yes, yes.
4: Very excited about those words.
5: Yeah, and some breeds of dogs, you can get them to understand several hundred human words, but they can't say one of them. So my thinking, and other people's as well, is that auditory learning and the ability to understand complex sound combinations came earlier than the ability to produce those sounds.
4: Now, what is the difference between, let's say, language and speech and what you refer to as vocal learning? Maybe we could pick that apart a little more.
5: Yes. I'll have to say that the distinctions there are not, let's say, uniformly or universally agreed upon or defined in our field. So many species that have vocal organs, larynx in mammals, syrinx in birds, they produce sounds. Most of those species are producing innately determined sounds, like the color of your eyes are innately determined. You can put lenses in to change the colors, but that's some kind of physical modification going on separate from the brain. And so this ability to produce learned sounds is an essential component of spoken language, but not the only one, right? But without the vocal learning, you won't have spoken language. Now, language broadly and speech. In the traditional linguistic sense, many people will say speech and language as if they're two separate things. In our everyday experience as people, as citizens of this planet, when people say language, they're thinking of speech. They're thinking of perceiving it and producing it. They're not thinking of sign language, writing, and so forth. And so why is that the case? Now, people argue with me on this, but I'm going to say it. When you look in the brain and look at what brain cells, what circuits are being activated when we speak, and then when we express language through speech, through gesture, through facial communication, and so forth, really, what I think is going on is that there isn't a separation really between speech and spoken language. All the grammatical rules, the syntax, all of that is using the same brain areas that are responsible for producing the sounds. All right. I don't see a distinction there. For gesturing, like sign language, now some will disagree with me as well, but I believe in the data that I see is that those brain regions are directly adjacent to the brain regions that are controlling the voice. And they're using similar grammatical rules and so forth in those brain circuits in a parallel fashion that the spoken language circuit uses. So what I think is going on there evolutionarily is that our brain, our ancestors' brain, and the brains of some animals already have a lot of complex processing for syntactic-like structure of their behavior. And what happened to the spoken language circuits, once vocal learning evolved, that new brain circuit adapted what was already pre-existing.
4: I'm fascinated by that idea. I've been wondering about other aspects of the brain that must have had to develop in parallel or in some kind of feedback loop.
5: Language circuits, once vocal learning evolved, that new brain circuit adapted what was already pre-existing.
4: I'm fascinated by that idea. I've been wondering about other aspects of the brain that must have had to develop in parallel or in some kind of feedback loop with these other neural pathways.
5: Yeah, that's right. So

0: issues as well. One is the motor aspect of speaking and controlling your voice or speaking sign language. And then the structure of grammar, which also is built in. I think we all know that new dialects crop up and develop with languages, but they have their own grammar that has to be adhered to as well.
1: Yes.
0: You can tell if you're not using slang properly.
1: Yes.
0: And you're
1: yes.
0: laughed at because you're making mistakes. So can I see neurologically or biologically a difference between the motor function aspect of this versus the concept that there's a grammar built in as well?
1: Yeah, and there are two parts to the answer itself. That is, I think that the spoken language brain circuits is basically in an advanced motor pathway, controlling movement of the larynx, of the lips, of the jaw, and so forth. Not that dramatically different from other motor pathways for learning how to dance, learning how to walk, learning how to fly in birds. So I think it's essentially an advanced motor learning pathway. And I say that because we and others have found evidence that the vocal learning pathways, we can also call them spoken language pathways in their analogous regions in other species that learn how to imitate sounds, is embedded within a motor pathway that controls body movement. It's not embedded in the visual system. It's not embedded in the auditory system or hearing. It's embedded in movement systems of the brain.
0: Literally where it is in the brain.
1: Literally positioned physically in more frontal lobe areas. The circuit for the production part of the sounds is more distributed to the front part of the brain in humans and mostly in the other species we've looked at. So a lot of people, when they hear movement control about the brain, they automatically assume that the other stuff like grammar and syntax, all the rules that go with controlling those sounds are all somewhere else in the brain in some higher level cognitive areas. I disagree with that. I think they're actually embedded too in the motor system, being fed, yeah, by some of these other areas for perception. But I don't think the motor systems that control body movement and sound are so primitive.
0: Fascinating. Now, there are a number of species that don't have language in the way that we do, but that are capable of what you're calling vocal learning.
1: Mm-hmm.
0: Can you tell me a little bit more about some examples of those species?
1: Yes. So among us mammals, the advanced vocal learners would be us humans, of course. Bats, who sing ultrasonic vocalizations in a range that we can't even hear for their learned sounds.
0: And that's different from the echolocation.
1: That's different from the echolocation. That's right.
0: So it's a form of communication. It's not just a map of the space.
1: No. These are learned sounds that they use for various reasons other than trying to find where the wall is at, you know. So bats, the cetaceans, basically those are whales and dolphins. All right. And dolphins are just basically small whales. And pinnipeds, like sea lions and elephants. The elephants are disputed, but there's some evidence. You know, I mean, there are some elephants who are imitating human speech sounds, but they put their trunk in their mouth and they move their mouth in order to make the sounds as opposed to do it voluntarily to control human speech production. So those are mammals. And then there are three bird groups. So songbirds, like canaries and starlings and so forth. Parrots, like an African gray parrot, and hummingbirds of all species. They're the smallest birds around, and they're also vocal learners.
0: That's an amazing range from birds to aquatic mammals.
1: Mm-hmm.
0: And are all of these different species having a common source to their ability to demonstrate vocal learning?
1: No, that's the surprising thing, is that all of these species, all five mammals and the three birds that I named, they appear to have evolved this ability of vocal learning independently of a common ancestor having it.
0: Really?
1: Yes.
0: That's kind of amazing.
1: Yeah. So we call it parallel evolution or independent evolution.
0: That just strikes me as huge.
1: Yes, it does.
0: I think that's good for astrobiology, that if there are other species that crop up, that language might be a natural part of the process.
1: That thought came to me, and just jumping a little ahead here, we and others found that the brain circuits, at least the species that have been looked at, also are convergent. You know, there are differences. Each lineage has evolved something different than the other, but a lot of the brain circuitry and the underlying genetics is convergent.
0: Wow.
1: And when we made those discoveries, I was thinking, this has got to be some type of suggestion that life could evolve multiple times in a similar way on some other planet.
0: Amazing. And why do you think that, you know, bats and whales share this in common?
1: Yeah, there's so many theories about why the language evolved or even why the vocal learning evolved. And what's selected and why isn't it more common and so forth. And no one really knows. I mean, you know, Steven Pinker thinks sexual selection or some kind of advanced

0: ability for communication and survival. I think that there's something selecting for it, and there's something selecting against it. And they may be more simple than you think. I think the fundamental thing selecting for the ability to imitate sounds is sexual selection, that is, mate attraction. When vocal learners tend to produce their variety of sounds and try to use it to attract a mate, the more diverse your vocal repertoire, the more likely you're going to attract mates. How do you get a diverse repertoire? You learn how to imitate sounds, and you also steal sounds from the environment, like mockingbirds do or African gray parrots do. So that's what's selecting for it. What's selecting against it? I think that a diversity of sounds not only maintains the auditory perception of the listening animal of your own species, but also of the predators. Right? So the auditory system of predators is going to have a harder time habituating to this sound diversity that you're trying to advertise from atop of a tree somewhere. So you're more likely to be eaten and not survive.
1: So that's not a good thing. It works in the wrong direction.
0: So then you ask why humans and dolphins and elephants and parrots and so forth. I think that, you know, most of the vocal learning species are either near the top of their food chain or they're vocalizing in the high pitch range, like bats, where many other species can't hear them. And it turns out we've done some phylogenetic studies to show that songbirds and parrots were descended from apex bird predators that are now extinct, but those were their ancestors, and maybe they were evolving this ability during that time and now have held on to it.
1: So they're not so afraid because they're at the top of the food chain.
0: And hummingbirds are pretty fast.
1: Right.
0: Those are my thoughts.
1: So a bat communicating, can they learn what a whale's trying to say? Can a whale learn what a hummingbird is trying to communicate?
0: Yes and no. And the reason why I say yes is that you do have species, more likely closely related species. Like you can take a zebra finch and raise it with its cousin species, Bengalese finch, and the zebra finch young animal will pick up the Bengalese finch song. Not as good as a Bengalese finch because there are physical differences in its larynx and so forth, and even some of the brain circuitry may impose some limitations. But you can get species imitating other species sounds being fostered, basically. Not only cross-fostered in your own species, cross-fostered with another species. All right, and vocal learners will pick up those sounds. And they will communicate in whatever way they can, you know, not as good as your own species. Now, the reason why I say no is that, you know what, it's even hard for us humans to understand another language if we're not growing up with it. It's particularly a language that's phylogenetically distant from the language you grew up with. And so just plopping me in the middle of a population of people speaking a different language is going to be a lot of effort.
1: Very challenging.
0: Yes, yeah.
1: And we see that it hardens with age.
0: That's right, yes. So we have these critical periods for vocal learning abilities. That's why we can learn how to imitate sounds at a younger age, before puberty, before we get this hormone surge. Afterwards, the brain settles in and it makes it harder. Not impossible, but harder in all the vocal learning species.
1: Now, we've been talking about language, and I want to emphasize that a lot of your work is on birds. Mm-hmm. And in particular, as you've said, not all birds are vocal learners. You've mentioned the songbirds, the parrots, and the hummingbirds. What sets them apart? Do we know why, even if their ancestry is in this apex predator, why only some of them, these three categories, develop vocal learning?
0: Yeah, beyond what I was saying as a selection for and against that, I don't know, but I can say, in terms of the brain regions that control this behavior, what's remarkable is that all three of those bird groups have exactly seven brain structures connected in a similar network pattern in the brain that controls the syrinx in birds. And they have genetic differences inside the vocal brain regions that differ in what we call gene regulation. So the up and down regulation of protein products, okay, of certain genes that control connectivity, that control how fast the neurons communicate with each other and so forth. We find differences in those brain regions in the same way in all three of the bird groups, even though they're not closely related to each other.
1: Fascinating. Yeah.
0: But there are other interesting correlations that all the vocal learners share, or at least some of them do, right? One is we found that the more advanced vocal learning ability they have, more advanced they are at problem solving. indicating there probably is some relationship between some other cognitive abilities and vocal learning and language. It's usually been an assumption, but we actually found this, at least among songbirds recently. And another one is that all vocal learners seem to have their juvenile periods of life extended. They go through this altricial kind of growth where they have to be cared for by parents. They're not like where they're born like a chicken and can walk right away. So I think that is happening because it's necessary to be young with adults for a period of time to pick up the culture, to pick up the learned repertoire of vocalizations. And then an unexpected one, but you know, one discovered about a decade ago, is that only vocal learning species can learn how to dance. And that is to synchronize body movements to a rhythmic beat in music.
1: Wow. Is that the connection with the motor function aspect? What do they call that? Synesthesia? When you mix your senses? So why would listening to something make you want to move your body? We don't walk up to paintings and start dancing.
0: Yes, yeah, very... I wonder if there's somebody that does that, but maybe... That's a good one.
1: Yeah.
0: So I think what's going on there is that the larynx is the most rapidly firing muscle in the entire body. You need very good, tight auditory integration from your ears to the brain to integrate it with the brain pathways that control the larynx. That tight integration of sound and movement for the larynx, I think then basically contaminate the rest of the brain in vocal learners to now get tight integration between sound and not just muscle of the larynx, but muscles of the rest of the body. And now we can control our body movements to sound in more advanced ways than the non-vocal learning species.
1: So does rhythm itself or pitch play an important part in language? You seem to be saying that it does.
0: Yeah, in some societies, there isn't really much of a distinction between singing and dance. The two might go hand in hand, and that would be consistent with a shared evolutionary history there. Others think that actually dance itself can be a form of communication and was a form of communication in early cultures. And by the way, I was once a dancer myself, so this excites me, another reason why I do this. So maybe there's some kind of connection there.
1: I have wanted to ask this for quite a while. Parrots, are they understanding human language and to what extent, or are they simply emulating a sound?
0: Yeah, parrots, you can teach them to understand meaning of human words. Irene Pepperberg's work is the most famous for this. A lot of people just assume that these animals, whether they're vocal learners or not, just rambling off with random sounds with no meaning and so forth, right? It's really hard to think that nature was built that way, you know, just does these things randomly for no reason at all. In fact, what I think is going on is that, you know, from studies of vervet monkeys, Seyfarth and Cheney showed this a while ago, is that there's these certain alarm calls that would mean an eagle in the sky or a snake on the ground to these animals in Africa. And if you play these sounds through a speaker, you'll see them look up for an eagle, look on the ground for a snake. So these are species that are producing innate vocalizations. So already, even without vocal learning, they have understanding of the meaning of sounds that they pass on culturally from one generation to the next. So I think meaning and sounds came before spoken language.
1: I wonder if pre-Homo sapiens also had this. Is mm-hmm. there any sense that Neanderthals were also using vocal learning? Is that something we suspect to be the case?
0: No, I was just watching the Neanderthal documentary on Netflix yesterday. But what they were saying and what I've been believing, you know, from our own work, is the more and more you study Neanderthals, the more and more you really question whether they're a separate species or more or less like a hybrid kind of species where you're in that gray zone where you're starting to speciate, you haven't quite become distinct that you can't breathe anymore. And I think that's where Neanderthals were. Now, then the question becomes, yeah, they have different facial features, but still, of all the species out there, they're the closest looking to us, right? Well, what does that mean in terms of the brain and speech? Well, fortunately, people have recovered DNA from Neanderthal bones. It's not as good quality as a living human, but it's still decent enough quality that you can get a good proportion of the genetic code of Neanderthal sequence completed. And all the genetic differences that we thus far have seen in humans that are in genes correlating with the presence of language, we see it in Neanderthal as well. Wow. So I wouldn't be surprised if Neanderthals and our human ancestors that were living at the time were speaking to each other. It could have been much simpler than what we have now, both biologically and culturally, but I wouldn't be surprised. I mean, it's hard for me to believe that's not the case.
1: I could go on about that for a while. Now, one of the projects that you've been pursuing aims to neuroengineer song into birds that are typically songless, like pigeons, for example. I'd like to know how this is done and what the project's revealing.
0: So from the technology standpoint, we know that some of the circuitry of the brain that controls learned vocalizations is different than other species. And actually, we're finding more of it. It may not exactly be a difference that's categorically different, binary, yes or no. Some of the circuitry is, let's say, very weak in mice, but very robust connection in humans and songbirds and parrots. And one of the ones that we've been focusing on that's different in this way is the connection that goes from the cortical regions of the brain to the brainstem neurons that control the larynx. All right. In us humans and songbirds and parrots, there are hundreds of wires, basically, that go from the cortex that control those motor neurons that control the muscles for speaking, all right, or singing in these birds. Whereas for many decades, it was thought that mice and some other mammals had zero connections. You didn't even have that cortical region. We found that mice actually do have a rudimentary structure of what we see in our speech circuits, just very primitive, so to speak, in its connectivity and its development. And so what we're trying to do is take some of those convergent genetic differences that we see in all the vocal learners looked at to date and change those genes to be a similar way in the mouse brain to test the hypothesis that these genes form that special connection or enhance that special connection in others. If we are able to genetically modify this one important connection, I don't think we can get a full-blown mouse that's speaking like Mickey Mouse or anything like that.
1: Yeah, I'm worried the rats in Central Park are going to start like yelling at the tourists or something.
0: That's right, yes. But I think we'll get a step closer. That's my prediction.
1: So you're going to reveal something about the understanding of the biological basis regardless.
0: That's right. That's 50 years or more of people hypothesizing the importance of such a connection difference to vocal behavior. So this will help us understand the principles of the molecules that are setting up these brain circuits in studies that we can't do with humans. And we're trying to do it with the non-human species that you can study in the laboratory, like a mouse, because there's so many advanced genetic tools that have been developed for them.
1: I want to ask about the tools. I'm unclear in understanding when you're talking about a molecular level, if you're talking about epigenetics, turning certain things on or off, or if you're actually grafting genes from another species into the DNA.
0: Actually, both, right? Because I think both are different, where the actual genetic code of mostly regulatory regions, so regions that tell a gene to make more of it or make less of it, right? I think that there's a difference there in those regulatory regions that influences an epigenetic difference on those same regions.
1: So you can manipulate that at a molecular level.
0: That's right, yeah. Mm-hmm. And so this would involve grafting parts of human genes into the mouse. What would be good for us as scientists and society to have in a mammalian species that you can work with in the laboratory to study brain circuits involved in speech disorders, autism spectrum disorders associated with communication, and so forth. Since mice don't have these more advanced circuits, we can't use them. We have to rely on the birds. And the birds have been very insightful for us, but their brain structures are different. And we're never going to make a bird as a close model to human as a mammal. That's one reason that's also motivating for us is, can we make a mouse model for communication disorders and then figure out how to repair them?
1: Now, we've talked about this feedback loop and the connection between language and problem solving. If you succeed in wiring with greater multiplicity between, as you said, the cortex and maybe some of the motor aspects of the brain, will the mouse have to necessarily develop greater problem-solving skills?
0: At face value, I don't think it's going to be a simple correlation because we're trying to specifically focus on the pathways involved in vocal communication and not change the whole brain circuitry. Yeah, if we put a gene in the whole genome, we might affect something, but we see hundreds of genes that differ in humans relative to the other species.
1: So it wouldn't be that in a specific mouse, it suddenly grows new parts of the brain. That's not genetically possible, but it would have to be in some sense in the germline passed down, and then it could allow generations of these mice.
0: Well, they start selecting upon each other. You know, we get them started.
1: Yeah, the chatty ones, right? Reproduce more often.
0: That's right, yes, yeah. But, you know, this correlation between vocal learning and problem solving, it gets us the closest to think that, yeah, having this advantage form of communication made us humans a more sentient, advanced species, more intelligent, and so forth. I've been describing vocal learning kind of like a binary trait. But if you really look carefully, you find that it's more continuous. All right, it's not all or none.
1: I was exactly going to ask you that, whether it was a discrete jump to language or if there was a continuum. And if there is a continuum, are we undervaluing other animals' capacities to understand because they don't demonstrate every aspect of language?
0: Yes, my answer is yes to all those questions, in that it is not a discrete jump to get to a spoken language. I think it's like a stepladder function where you have a jump and then you stay there and you have another jump and you have another jump, but there are small jumps and those small jumps add up to a continuum among species. But the continuum doesn't necessarily have to be phylogenetically linear. What I mean by that, just because a species is related to you, like a chimpanzee, doesn't mean that the chimpanzee ancestor was more primitive or more advanced because of this parallel evolution I described earlier. Parrots can imitate us in ways that chimpanzees can't, all right? And so there's a continuum out there amongst species that is not all genetically related according to the family tree. It's partly related to the family tree, partly related to how the environment influenced the evolution of that species.
1: So who do we communicate with more effectively, the chimpanzee or the parrot?
0: That's a good question. You know what? That's one thing I don't really have an answer for.
1: That's an experiment.
0: You know, I'm going to be biased and I'm going to say, put it this way, vocally, we'll communicate better with a parrot. Gesturally, with the hands, we'll communicate better with the chimpanzee. And why is that the case? Well, obviously, because the parrot can learn hundreds of learned vocalizations, right? Some species can go over 1,000, right? Whereas the chimp can't. But the chimpanzee can learn to do sign gestures and can understand those words. And so you can communicate with limited sign language, if you want to call it, with a chimpanzee.
1: You've mentioned sign language a couple of times, which is fascinating to me. I spoke sign language with my close cousin when we grew up, but it was signed English. It was the grammar of English. And when she got older and started going to deaf schools, she spoke a different grammar,
0: right?
1: American Sign Language, mm-hmm. which I find really hard to follow. And so how much is sign language truly a language, which, I mean, I'm very biased. I've seen every evidence in the world that it's truly a language. And in what sense is it a representation of speech?
0: Yeah, that's really a good question. And there are definitely people studying this. And so I think sign language is a language. It's a form of learned communication that involves movement, but not the movement of the larynx. Although I wanted my colleagues to separate out the difference between moving the oral musculature and signing to try to pull apart what's going on in the brain with those two behaviors. When I talk to people who study sign language, they say it's almost impossible. It's hard to not move the mouth and sign at the same time. And so I think because of that, there is a connection behaviorally and evolutionarily in speech and signing in humans. What's interesting is when you teach gorillas and chimpanzees to sign, I don't see good evidence that they're moving their oral musculature. And so in them, maybe it's not as connected evolutionarily, but in humans it is. But that would mean that the oral movement part in humans came after the signing. And why might that be the case? It goes back to what I was saying earlier, the brain pathways for producing spoken language are embedded in brain pathways controlling learned movement, including, I believe, signing. Some people say they actually intertwine. And I think this happened by a whole brain pathway duplication, where the whole motor learning circuitry that controls the gesturing and other body movements, right, replicated itself and got connected to the vocal organs. And this is also partly why they're connected.
1: Interesting, because you've also mentioned understanding disorders in human beings and how to address certain disorders. So it's my understanding that about 8% of children in the U.S. have some speech disorders or issues related to swallowing, which is connected. More than 3 million Americans stutter. How is your work relevant to human disorders, both the study and also the treatment?
0: Yeah. So this is why actually songbirds have been funded by the National Institute of Health as a model for not only studying the basic science of speech, but also disorders. And what's interesting is because of the convergent genetic changes we see in humans and songbirds and parrots as well, the underlying genes and brain circuitry, when something happens that's wrong with them, right, you get a similar disorder. So convergent function is associated with convergent disorders. An example is the most famous gene is FOXP2, discovered by a colleague of mine, Simon Fisher, and others. This gene is one of those regulatory genes that modifies the expression or the amount of protein product of other genes in the brain that are involved in connections. And when this gene, one copy of it is disrupted in humans, those people have difficulty learning how to imitate speech. So their speech is very limited to a few words at a time, and even the words are hard to form, but they can understand speech well.
1: That must be frustrating.
0: That's right, yeah. And so when you manipulate this gene in songbirds, you can get similar deficits in communication, in learning, in vocalizations. If you manipulate this gene in mice, what was interesting is that we got effects on the vocal behavior, just not as dramatic. So that was consistent with the continuum hypothesis. And so what I think is going on there is that old genes with us in vertebrates for millions of years have now become genetically modified to enhance these and make these novel brain circuits for vocal communication. And some of these old genes that even if you touch them a little bit and mess around with them a little bit, they have a dramatic effect on vocal communication in us, vocal learners, but not as dramatic effect on other behaviors.
1: Does this suggest that the path forward is gene therapy as opposed to, say, physical therapy?
0: Yeah, so I think both do work. Gene therapy is actually becoming not only possible, it's happening in humans. It's amazing. I wouldn't have said it before, but I'll say it now. I wouldn't be surprised at some point in the future, whether I'm around or not, we'll be having gene therapy for some type of speech disorders and physical therapy on top of that. So speech is a heavily controlled genetic behavior, but it's also a culturally controlled behavior. And if you practice, you can overcome some of the genetic handicaps.
1: You mentioned that you were once a dancer. Did being a dancer spark your scientific interests?
0: I won't say being a dancer sparked my scientific interests, but being a dancer prepared me to be a scientist. I now realize that the discipline that I learned as a dancer in terms of practicing until you make it perfect, failing a lot before you succeed, it's not quite a 9-to-5 job, being creative, all of these things is really what a scientist needs to be. And so whenever I have some dancers or passionate artists who want to join my group, I know they're prepared.
1: They have what it takes. I've always wanted to know if being a great dancer or being a great singer is more in the mind or more in the instrument, the body.
0: Yeah, I think it's a combination of three things, right? It's the mind and the body working together. I don't think everybody's vocal cords is the same. Everybody's brain is not the same. Just like we're diverse people in terms of height, color, and so forth, you know, there's diversity in our body and our brains as well. However, that doesn't mean automatically it's going to make somebody a great singer and somebody else not. There's one thing also controlled by the mind that you really need to be great at almost anything, discipline, right? And You need that discipline to really perfect your instrument, whatever part of that body is going to be, to do well at it. That discipline, who knows? It could be genetically controlled as well. And so I'm going to say that's the ultimate part, is the discipline.
1: And a question that we like to ask at the Joy of Why is, what about your research brings you joy?
0: Oh, that makes sense, the Joy of Why, yes. Yes, I'm one of those people that really just like learning. And it's one reason why I went into science, because I'm always learning something new. I'm always involved in learning something new, involved in discovery. I believe my science and scientists in general, we're doing good for the planet. We're doing good for society. I know there's a lot of science advancements that led to toxins in the environment that cause cancer. I don't like that, you know, but I know we scientists also can do something about that. My mother always told me when I was growing up, do something that has a positive impact on society. And I felt I can do that best as a scientist. And so I get joy out of just knowing that I'm helping, you know, that what I'm doing someday is going to be helpful to somebody. I'll just add one thing, because you're an astrophysicist. Once I decided I was not going to be a professional dancer, although I still dance, I was going to be a scientist. Then I was considering the origins of the universe was my interest, or how the brain works. And a number of years later, I've been getting invitations to astrophysicist conference, American Society, something like that for astrophysicists. And I'm like fascinated by the common interest here of advanced behavior and language and evolution and what astrophysicists are interested in. So I'm hoping that our conversation together here is a sign of more of a marriage between those two fields.
1: I love the idea of working on a biology project now and then. It's become such a fascinating field with the advances in genetics. I can see why there's that comparison. It reminds me of the Emily Dickinson poem, which I'm probably going to butcher, but it's something like, the mind is wider than the sky because the one contains the other with ease and more besides. Thank you so much, Eric. We've been speaking with neuroscientist Eric Jarvis. It's been such a pleasure to have you. Thank you for joining us.
0: You're welcome, and it's been great talking with you.
1: Thanks for listening. If you're enjoying The Joy of Why and you're not already subscribed, hit the subscribe or follow button where you're listening. You can also leave a review for the show. It helps people find this podcast. The Joy of Why is a podcast from Quantum Magazine, an editorially independent publication supported by the Simons Foundation. 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The Joy of Why is produced by PRX Productions. The production team is Caitlin Folds, Livia Brock, Genevieve Sponsler, and Merritt Jacob. 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Samir Patel is Quanta's editor-in-chief. Our theme music is from APM Music. Julian Lynn came up with the podcast name. The episode art is by Peter Greenwood, and our logo is by Jackie King and Christina Armitage. Special thanks to the Columbia Journalism School and Bert Odom Reed at the Cornell Broadcast Studios. I'm your host, Jana Levin. If you have any questions or comments for us, please email us at quanta@simonsfoundation.org. 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
3: This is Bird Note. Ornithologist and poet J. Drew Lanham often writes about his experience as a Black man in the outdoors, both the joy of being in nature and the racism he faces in the field. Sometimes that's led him to bird in places that others might overlook. And one time, looking for sparrows inspired a poem celebrating these little brown birds.
4: sparrow envy. Were I the sparrow, brown-backed, skittish, and small, I would find haven in thorniest thickets, search far and wide for fields lain fallow, treasure the unkempt, worship the unmown, covet the weed-strewn row. I would slink between sedges, chip unseen from brambles, skulk deep within hedges, and desire the ditches grown wild. I would find great joy in the mist-sodden morning, sing humble pleas from the highest weeds, and plead for the gray days to stay.
3: 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I'm Mark Bramhill.
5: Now, a jazz moment. In 1984, NEA jazz master Pat Metheny played a few dates with Charlie Hayden and Billy Higgins at the legendary Village Vanguard. One night, jazz icon Ornette Coleman showed up to catch their set.
6: You know, it's funny when somebody really heavy comes to hear you. You have different reactions. Sometimes it's terrifying. Sometimes it's exciting. When Ornette came, it was just inspiring. It was just like, wow, Ornette's here to check us out. And he came two or three nights in a row. And we'd have these great raps afterwards, as only you could have with Ornette. And Charlie actually was like, we gotta do a record, man. All of us, you know? And Ornette was like, yeah, let's do it. I was like, wow, you know? And we did, Song X.
5: This jazz moment with guitarist Pat Metheny was produced by the National Endowment for the Arts. Now, a jazz moment. Pat Metheny was all of 19 when he was offered a chance to record his debut album. But fellow jazz master and Metheny's mentor, Gary Burton, intervened. Pat Metheny.
6: Gary, being Gary, said, you're not ready to do a record. You know, you might only get to do one record in your whole life, so you better make sure that it's the record.
5: So he waited a year and a half. In 1976, he released Bright Size Life on ECM Records.
6: Seemed like 20 years at the time to really write that bunch of tunes that became the tunes on Bright Size Life that, you know, are arguments that I still feel are valid arguments. And I do have to really give Gary a lot of credit.
5: This jazz moment with guitarist Pat Metheny was produced by the National Endowment for the Arts. Now, a jazz moment.
6: The list is endless in terms of things that I've tried to do to expand the palette of what being the guitar player in the band is.
5: Like jazz masters before him, Pat Metheny works to balance improvisational and written material on stage while redefining what the guitar can do.
6: I mean, guitar is this infinitely malleable thing. Why can't I include strumming like on 8081, or, you know, then later on the guitar synth type things, or a single coil kind of synth?
5: This jazz moment with guitarist Pat Metheny was produced by the National Endowment for the Arts.
7: I'm Gucci Goo. What makes a bully? What makes a person a bully is when a person go through something and he or she is mad or sad. They feel the only way to take it out is to take it out on the next person. I don't know, that's how I think it works. I remember when someone used to go around pushing whoever was in his way. One day he pushed me and I became a bully.
8: So I was walking my dog the other night and I came across this guy, Larry. He was just sitting on this concrete ledge drinking a beer. And so I struck up a conversation with him and had a few beers with him. And I noticed that he was missing the thumb on his right hand. So I asked him how he lost it. And This is the tale of that fateful night when a large woman started throwing canned goods at him.
9: I was on Carolina Street, a so-called friend. He set me up because I was sleeping in the kitchen, but he had a fat-ass girlfriend, and she busted open the basement door, my man, and she started throwing canned goods at me 4 feet away, and I had $75 on me. I figured she trying to rob me. So she could have hurt me with them throwing canned goods at me 4 feet away. I'm sleeping in the bed. Saw him as big ass to floor with a cup. Went out him with the cup. The cup bust on our forehead. I had a bleeding. So part of the cup, I didn't realize it, got in my thumb, man. And it started swelling after 2 days. Then I went to the hospital. Doctor tried to save it. It turned a canned grill. But he said, Mr. Boutang, you just way too late. Tried to do all we could. It just didn't work out.
8: I'm David Weinberg, and you're listening to Random Tape.
10: 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Again, my name is Clarence Clearwater, and what you are listening to is Navajo music.
11: My name is Clarence Clearwater, and I'm an entertainer. Music is my life and my health. When I start feeling ill, I sing. I sing Navajo song, I sing a German song, I'll sing a French song, you know. I'll sing anything that comes to my mind, and I sing, and it gets me well again.

Grandfather would say, you know, Skinjid law, Stweejid law, had Sotasindoch, Yin Halon, Ebejokate. And that means when you've become a man, you go with your prayers and your songs through life. And that's all you need in your life. My grandfather, at one time, was a very wealthy man. And he was from the Gallup, New Mexico area, and he was the very first person in the Gallup area to have a vehicle. And Anglo people used to ask him for rides to Albuquerque, you know. He had thousands of sheep and thousands of horses and cattle. Well, John Collier came out with an edict saying that each individual Navajo person can only have so many sheep, so many horses, so many cattle. And what they did is they came out to where my grandfather was, and they slaughtered all his animals in front of him. You know, they slaughtered all his animals in front of him. My grandfather spoke English, Navajo, and Spanish. After that, he never spoke Spanish or English again. He's a very angry man. He used to burn all the Bibles he could find. You know, he just thought that this whole society had just created such a hell for the native peoples, you know. And very difficult for him to deal with that. So he did. He started drinking quite heavily. And that's the truth about a lot of native peoples who do and get themselves involved with alcohol, is that they don't have a way to express themselves any other way. And for me, music is my answer.

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1: Hi, Aaron Henkin here from the Baltimore-based podcast Out of the Blocks, where each episode we go to one city block and we make it our mission to meet and interview everyone there. I'm going to bring you along today into a little workshop space in the back of a theater that's been part of the fabric of the Hollins Market neighborhood in southwest Baltimore since 1980. Michael Lamison is hard at work back there, like a modern-day Geppetto, minus the mustache.
2: You know, as you look around in here, we have saws, drills, hand tools, a good work table to work on, different pliers that we might need to use, different hammers, different chisels, and very small files for shaping wood. Often when we make like a puppet head, we'll first model it in clay, an oil-based clay. And then here beside this is some heads that are in process that are paper mache. And on top of this is, at my age, my most important tool, magnifying glasses, so I can see what I'm doing. I'm Michael Lamison. I'm the director of Black Cherry Puppet Theater, and we're here at 1115 Holland Street. This squeaky thing is a pulley system that I can use to counterweight the puppet.
1: You're standing next to a marionette that goes up to about your waist here. Describe this character.
2: Yeah, so this puppet, and he's not totally strung yet, but this is the giant from Jack and the Beanstalk. And if you look here, in my left hand, I'm holding this horizontal control, and this is what I use to manipulate the puppet with. By manipulating these different levers, I can get the puppet to do, you know, what I need them to do. The way that we present marionettes is we're not masked from the audience. The audience can see us perform. So we can also watch the audience's reaction. It's fun for us. And sometimes it's almost as entertaining. I think that we're the ones that are being entertained because we're able to watch how people react. Okay, well, you've just walked into our 70-seat Black Box Theater, which it turns out is also a multi-purpose space that we use for production, rehearsal, neighborhood meetings, and whatever else we happen to need the space for. Having been here for 30 years, we're one of the oldest businesses that are surrounding Hollins Market. And we just found these two abandoned buildings that had been, the city had condemned them, and we told the city that we don't want them to tear them down, and we were going to renovate them as a puppet theater. And everybody was like, what? You're going to put a puppet theater in this neighborhood? Because the economy had tanked at one point, and then there was some serious issues with the crack epidemic and everything that came around that. We're like, well, you know, maybe a small arts organization, by, you know, planting itself in the middle of a neighborhood, can help rejuvenate the neighborhood. And I think that's really how art can shine. Building community when we have free events, being part of it and watching its growth, and, you know, being part of its ups and downs, and hopefully being part of the solution to some of the issues that a place may face.
1: Michael Lamison is director and co-founder of Black Cherry Puppet Theater, 1115 Holland Street in southwest Baltimore. You can hear more voices from this neighborhood on the Out of the Blocks podcast. Stories set to music by Wendell Patrick. I'm Aaron Henkin. Thanks for listening.
3: This is Bird Note. Many birds common to the U.S. rely on North America's boreal forest, the huge ecosystem of forests, wetlands, and rivers stretching from Alaska to Newfoundland. Often referred to as North America's bird nursery, the boreal forest is the critical breeding ground for billions of North America's birds. But it's under pressure. Many iconic boreal birds are declining, while development and resource extraction are intensifying. But here's the upside. With the boreal forest, it's not too late. Dr. Jeff Wells is the Vice President of Boreal Conservation at National Audubon. Conservation science contends that at least 50% of an ecosystem should be protected to preserve its health and biodiversity. Dr. Wells says that if governments adopt policies in keeping with that science, we still have a chance to get conservation right.
4: We don't usually have that in most of the world where we're trying to build back lost habitats. But in the boreal forest, these are habitats that have never been lost. We have the opportunity to figure out how to balance conservation and development and really protect these big, large, intact landscapes.
3: Groups, businesses, and individuals across America are joining the effort to protect boreal birds. 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
7: 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I'm Dave. And today we're peeking inside the teenage journals of Kevin Miller, who told us his childhood obsessions included making stuff in shop class, wearing stretched cuff bugle boys, and being the most popular kid at church youth group. Well, second to Jesus. Now, like most teenage boys, when Kevin entered puberty, all he could think about was girls. But the thought of talking to one, of course, scared the hell out of him. Luckily, as he entered this uncharted territory, Kevin found comfort in a TV show that was actually about boldly going where no man had gone before. Here's Kevin reading his teenage journal at Mortified's Salute to Sci-Fi and Fandom event at the Bell House in Brooklyn, 2014.
17: Hi, guys. I'm Kevin. So, I grew up in Texas, still in Texas, and around middle school years, I was straight A student, just every stereotype you can think of. I won the middle school spelling bee when I was in sixth grade, beating out the seventh and eighth graders. Still proud of that. One thing I had not yet accomplished as of that point in my life was my first kiss. And, you know, that was a bit of a creepy obsession of mine. Now, simultaneously, I was a huge fan of Star Trek The Next Generation. All right? Yeah. You know, Patrick Stewart was just this, you know, personality that I wanted to embody and emulate. And that got reflected a lot in my diary. I wrote my entries like they were captain's logs. just navigating the strange new world of girls. Anyway, on to the entries. February 20th, 1991. 20th century. Break. Incoming message. Kevin HQ control. Alert, alert. Fire up generators. Begin flirt sequence. Start level 6 and rise to maximum 9. Valentine's dance today. Kendra was not at the dance. I wanted her to be, but God said no. God likes it that way. Message ends, break. On to today's report. I saw a rise in flirtations with Kendra that could have been one of two things, real or fake. Over and out, Kevin Miller. Thank you. More where that came from. March 3rd, 1991, 20th century. Captain, we've got an incoming attack on all sides. Flirtation is at a low, academic pressure at its peak and climbing, and she can't take much more of this. Captain, I'm being rejected savagely at church and have decided that the only life left is at school. Captain? Captain? I can't do a Scotty accent. I bought my first clothing from the Gap, a pair of buttonfly jeans, 3 dressy outfits, silk shirt and tie stuff. I'm also planning on a denim shirt specifically from the Gap, just for the name. Thought of the moment is reform. Modeling after a character on the Real World show, I want to get an earring, new hairdo, leather jacket, and a body. April 12th, 1991, 20th century. I could be a robot all day today. In fact, I am a robot now. Weird, isn't it? Bleep, bleep, bleep, bleep, bleep, bleep, bleep, bleep, bleep, bleep. P.S. I had a P.S., but I gotta go, and it can wait. Now, I mentioned the girl Kendra, you know, just a particular fixation at this point in my life with her. I made a list of, well, you'll see. May 5th, 1991, 20th century. Good points of Kendra. Fashion sense. Name, parentheses, she's number three in a long saga of babes named Kendra. Has friends. Conversational. Face. Bad points. A weird Kentucky accent. Not really top heavy. I'm sorry. This wasn't for anybody to hear. All right. So things like took a turn at this point, seemed to be going in a better direction. May 22nd, 1991, 20th century. Today I saw this new Kevin, this Kevin who is working up towards his peak. The highly attractive, yes, female lifeguard complimented my beads. Necklace, anybody wear those? Just me? Okay. The formation of a bond that could hint at beneficial years to come. I'm at my peak and rising. Also, three babes launched unprovoked flirts on me. Although it was the beginning level of flirting, I have uncovered some of God's mysterious ways. By my calculations, I'm a 4.5 out of 10. It's kind of sad. Break, incoming message. Kevin HQ control. Alert, alert. Tracy flirt sequence and Shelby development. Maintain level 6 and await further instructions. 95% of it is imagination. But that other 5%, ... Today I spent an hour in the bathroom. Message ends, break. June 22nd, 1991, 20th century. There's been one thing on my poor mind all week, bachelorhood. I find myself longing for Kendra excessively today, although she is actually with me continuously, my mind that is. Please, this gets melodramatic now. Please, if there is a God, then he will not tolerate such a torture. I must have that one kiss, the goal which I'm sure my life hangs on. P.S., she's probably never coming back. Back from where? Therefore, I now release, to the best of my ability, all dependence on her and renounce all statements. I wouldn't go back if she had a rifle aimed at my P.P.S. In studying Anne Frank, I found out...
3: Wait for it.
17: In studying Anne... Go back if she had a rifle aimed at my P.P.S. In studying Anne Frank... I found out...
3: Wait for it.
17: In studying Anne Frank, I found out her sister kept a diary too, which was ignored.

0: it disappears. You can't look at it anymore. And, you know, they kind of decide on a case-by-case basis what to let out.
1: The ostensible reason here has to be national security, right? That's what the Pentagon and the government was asking.
0: Yeah, so I think that's a question kind of worth teasing out a little bit. You know, there are real national security risks. So at the highest resolution that these images, that these satellites can image at, you know, you can make out really detailed battle damage assessments. You can look at troop movements and things like that. But I also talked to other people who are experts in the same sector who say that because of the latency that's involved in actually from when an image gets captured in space to that actually getting on the ground and you having time to look at it, that latency is kind of long enough such that it's not really relevant from a military standpoint. And so I would say critics would say that there's not really legitimate military reasons, but really this is more about bad press.
1: Huh. So what are would-be customers of Planet Labs and Bloomberg as well doing? Are there other sources? Can they go to like a Chinese satellite imaging company?
0: You guessed it. So China's a huge player in Earth observation. After the U.S., they're kind of the next biggest player in terms of capability, in terms of getting images from space. Some folks that I talked to from the commercial side, a lot of those folks are turning to companies that are not based in the U.S. So Airbus is a big example. So people are considering Chinese imagery as well. And, you know, one interesting thing to note there, too, is that there have been Chinese companies that have been out there that have been publishing imagery and analysis on U.S. troop movements. So, you know, you can't stop everything.
1: No, you can't. Just to wrap it up, this voluntary, again, in air quotes, request, there's no expiration time, right? I mean, it's TBD when they get permission to come on back online.
0: Yeah, they made a statement saying that, you know, they're working to restore access as soon as possible. I should note that, you know, they reached out to us just a few days ago, and they are starting to try to lift some restrictions, not over Iran, but over Lebanon and a couple of other areas in the Middle East. And I should note also that that is still not kind of full open access, right? Like where you can see it on their platform, you still have to talk to them to get imagery. But I think they're trying to open up as soon as possible. But for now, the restrictions are still in effect.
1: Yeah. Krishna Kara at Bloomberg, fascinating piece on the Earth observation industry. Krishna, thanks a lot. I appreciate your time.
0: Thank you so much. Appreciate it.

0: The Census Bureau told us today that the number of new homes sold in this economy rose 7.4% February to March. That is good for builders. It's good for buyers. Perhaps not so rosy, though, for the half-trillion-dollar home remodeling industry. A report out this morning from the Joint Center for Housing Studies at Harvard says spending on remodeling is going to grow by just 0.5% in the coming year. Daniel Ackerman is on that one.
1: Rachel Bogardis-Drew of Harvard's Joint Center for Housing Studies says the outlook for the remodeling industry is, in a word,
2: stable, because that's a little bit more optimistic sounding than stagnant or flat.
1: Drew says the number of homeowners seeking remodel permits has grown more slowly of late, and sales of supplies like faucets and windows are down.
2: So people are spending less on the building products. When they spend less on that, we know that they're spending less as well on the services for remodeling.
1: In the face of this slowdown, Drew has some advice for contractors.
2: Lean on your higher income clients.
1: Yes, the K-shaped economy is alive and well in the remodel industry. Anibhan Basu, CEO of Sage Policy Group, says that's in part because wealthier homeowners tend to be more seasoned ones.
3: They're aging in place, right? We've got a lot of baby boomers. They need to deal with steps in their homes and these kinds of things. They need to have safer bathrooms and kitchens. And so a lot of remodeling activity from that.
1: Along with the owners, America's housing stock is aging too, which means those homes will need a little more TLC to stay livable. All of which leads Basu to believe the outlook for remodeling is stronger than it may appear. So his message to contractors right now?
3: Do not reduce your capacity to deliver services to the market.
1: Even that is difficult, though. President Trump's immigration crackdown has made it harder for remodelers to find and retain qualified workers. But it's still important to try, says Macrina Wilkins, director of Market Insights with the Associated General Contractors of America.
4: Securing and

0: having an established workforce will put you in the best possible position to be able to take on contracts that become available.
1: Wilkins says more of those contracts should come if the rising cost of building supplies ever starts to ease. I'm Daniel Ackerman for Marketplace.

0: Coming up.
1: You look at something for 5 seconds and then all of a sudden you're getting a million ads.
0: Hate it when that happens. First, though, let's do the numbers. Dow Industrial's up 356 points, rather, 0.75%, finished at 49,298. The NASDAQ added 258 points, that is 1%, 25,326. S&P 500 gained 58 points, 0.8%, 72.59. Everything is fine, just like I said, right? Intel up almost 13% today after Bloomberg reports Apple talked to the chip maker about making processors for its devices. Apple shined up 2.75% on the day. Pinterest is forecasting revenues for this quarter are going to come in above what Wall Street had been guessing. The image sharing platform pocketed 0.6%. Duolingo added 21% more daily users and paid subscribers last quarter, but it expects about half the rate of growth going forward. So what do you think happened? Duolingo shed 0.5%, is what happened. Bond prices, we'll just do the 30-year today. The yield on the 30-year, 4.99%. 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
8: My name is Carson Elmore. I'm from Huntsville, Alabama. I had a 2004 Mitsubishi that breathed its last breath last year, and with the help of my parents, we donated it to WLRH, which is a real full circle for me since I first started listening to the radio station in the car. So I'm glad I could put my poor Mitsubishi out of its misery in support of WLRH.
0: This is Marketplace. I'm Kai Rizdal. The national unemployment rate, regular listeners to this program will know, has been a bit above 4% for more than a year now. We'll get an update on Friday morning. It'll be the April number. But a low national rate doesn't do you much good when the local rate is a lot higher. Marketplace's Samantha Fields went to Philadelphia.
9: In the last year, more than 17,000 people have walked into an old Art Deco office building in the center of Philadelphia looking for help finding work. Inside is one of four publicly funded job centers in the city.
10: You can walk in, here are hours of operation right here on the door, so we're open from 8 to 4:30 every day.
9: Don Thomas Hayward is with Philadelphia Works, the city's nonprofit workforce development board, which runs this and three other career link centers.
11: Lobby going up.
9: At the check-in desk on the second floor, there's often a line, especially in the morning.
12: I just got laid off.
13: They are now in line either to see their workforce advisor, to go use the computer resource center, do job search, get resume help, get into trainings.
9: Anyone can walk in, Thomas Hayward says. The job centers are open to the public. James Anderson is here today. He first came in 5 or 6 years ago when he was in his mid-50s.
14: I was incarcerated, tired of that circle in and out. And I thought maybe I'd just start looking into some of the resources that's available and see where it could lead me.
9: He told his advisor then that he was interested in vocational training, and they got him into a program to get his commercial driver's license.
14: They funded everything, like really helped me get that opportunity to get into a new future.
9: But without much on-the-job experience, Anderson says it's been hard to land steady full-time work at a good company. Right now, he's only working one day a week and not as a driver.
14: It's been challenging trying to get a job where you could say, thank you, God. You know what I mean? I'm good now and I got the stress. That kind of work, yeah, it's been challenging for me.
9: It's challenging for a lot of people to find work right now. Elizabeth Giddings sees that every day, working one-on-one with people to help them find a job or get into an apprenticeship or training program.
11: When I do an orientation for the individuals to get a workforce advisor, the room is packed. So I know the economy is pretty bad.
9: And those one-on-one appointments people can make with her or another advisor are booked until June.
11: A lot of people are just becoming laid off. And I see individuals that come in that have been laid off since last year, the early part of the spring, and they still have not obtained employment.
9: Philadelphia's unemployment rate has risen from about 4.5% in December to 5.3% in January. Patrick Clancy, the CEO of Philadelphia Works, says it's consistently higher than both the state and national average.
15: One of the challenges we face as a city is our adult literacy rate. We are severely challenged with some of our adults unable to pass a 6th or 8th grade reading and math test.
9: Almost 40% of adults in Philadelphia struggle to fill out a job application, according to a local literacy nonprofit. The city is also the second poorest in the nation, after Houston. And Clancy says poverty creates a lot of barriers to employment.
15: Without stable housing, going to work is really a challenge.
9: The same is true if you can't afford transportation, food, or childcare. And on top of all of that, the labor market in the city just feels stagnant right now, much like it is nationwide, Clancy says. All the uncertainty and higher costs around tariffs have made many employers hesitant to hire for a while. And now the war in Iran and higher oil prices are just adding to that.
15: The sooner we can have more confidence in the economy, then I think employers will feel that way too. But at this point, I think we're still in that sort of hesitant mode.
9: And there's more uncertainty ahead for Philadelphia's economy, with Medicaid cuts looming next year. Healthcare is one of the city's biggest industries.
16: You're taking care of, sir?
17: Yeah.
16: Oh, okay.
9: But for all the challenges, people are getting jobs. About 70% of those who come into these CareerLink centers find something. Every time Elizabeth Giddings learns that someone she's been working with has been offered a job, she's thrilled.
11: I get up and go to my supervisor. I say, I got another placement. And I just be excited for them. I let them know that, hey, you got a job. We're going to assist you. We're going to help you with transportation until you get your first paycheck. We're going to help you with the career wardrobe to get you 3 new outfits so you can go on that new job looking really nice.
9: For some people, she says that moment might come in a few months. For others, it can take a year or more. I'm Samantha Fields for Marketplace.

0: When's the last time you met somebody just out in the wild, you know, and made a friend? If you can't remember, well, join the club. But this being a digital economy, there is an app for that. Amara Hashem-Steele is an editorial fellow at the Canadian website The Walrus. She wrote about some of those friendship apps, and she tried some too. Thanks for coming on the program.
1: Great to be here. Thanks.
0: Tell me, would you, how you came to be using these apps, these friendship apps?
1: Yeah, it's a great question. So I started seeing ads for them all the time. And I think the way that, you know, Instagram advertising works, you look at something for 5 seconds and then all of a sudden you're getting a million ads.
0: Yes.
1: And I became really curious about whether they worked.
0: Are you like the target demographic? Who are these apps trying to get?
1: I think in a way, yes, and in a way, no. I think I'm the target demographic and that I'm Gen Z, I'm young, my job is often remote, and so I don't see a lot of my coworkers face-to-face all the time. But I also think that these apps like really specifically target people who are working in really high-earning fields where they work really long hours.
0: Right.
1: And so they maybe don't have the time to invest in hobbies, but they have a lot of disposable income to put towards like kind of a paid algorithmic friend-making service.
0: So, in 45 seconds, you tried them. What was it like, sort of experientially?
1: Yeah, so I was a little cynical, I think, going into it about what this was going to be like. I think I did not have a lot of faith in the idea that an algorithm could actually match me with people who I could connect with.
0: Mm-hmm.
1: I think that I enjoyed my experience, and I came out feeling like I could see use cases for this where it makes a lot of sense. Like people talk to me a lot about how it's really great for solo travelers, for example, and that makes a ton of sense. I think for me personally, as a method of friend making though, I did kind of maintain my initial position of like, yeah, this probably isn't for me, but it was interesting to try.
0: Out of pocket costs, other than like the dinner that they set you up with, how much is this going to run me if I desperately need a friend?
1: Yeah, so 222, I can tell you in US dollars, it's $22.22, so that's kind of cute per month.
0: Kind of cute, yeah. A little too on the nose, left, actually, but you know, whatever.
1: Time left, I can tell you it's 25 Canadian, so that would be something smaller, USD, but then you can get a 3 month or a 6 month package, and then that lowers the price even more. But then, of course, none of that includes the cost of the dinners.
0: Right. So that's just the buy-in, as it were.
1: Exactly.
0: Right. You have a great line in this piece talking about reducing a human problem, finding a friend, right, to an interface and a price point. And boy, does that take the romance and then, well, not romance, wrong word, but that takes the sort of human element out of a lot of what's happening here if you're finding a friend.
1: Absolutely. And it's interesting because I think that these platforms, part of the appeal and part of why people want to pay for them is because they do have that illusion of authenticity and kind of spontaneity where you're not seeing, like with something like Hinge or Tinder, you're actually seeing that mechanical process and you're part of the process, where with Time Left or 222, you get to kind of buy into the illusion of, oh, this is just happening naturally, but in fact, like it's this sort of technological process working behind the scenes.
0: Yeah. You alluded to it a minute ago, but you're done with these things, right? You'd go back if you had to, but for now, you're fine without it?
1: Yeah, I would say ultimately not for me. I do think that that kind of solo travel use case was the one that was most appealing to me in terms of if I could ever see myself on these platforms again. But I think barring that, probably not.
0: Yeah. Amara Hashem-Steele, she's an editorial fellow at The Walrus. Thanks for your time.
1: Thank you.

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1: This final note on the way out today, in which quarterly earnings season looks set to become semi-annual earnings season. Today, the Securities and Exchange Commission, as has long been rumored, I must say, proposed a new rule that would let publicly traded companies report their financials once every 6 months instead of once every three. Increased regulatory flexibility is the phrase that SEC Chair Paul Atkins used. Jordan Manji, Anil Maharaj, Janet Wynn, Olga Oxman, and Virginia K. Smith are the digital team. I'm Kai Rizdahl. We will see you tomorrow, everybody. This is APM.
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4: As much as we've been saying that these midterms favor Democrats, that all the atmospherics favor Democrats, there is this deep measure of unpredictability in both parties. 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
5: I'm Michael Barbaro. That's coming up on The Daily from The New York Times.
6: When AI moves lightning fast, startups have to anticipate where it's going to strike. 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
6: The startup Winnie is a marketplace for childcare. The way it works is parents type in the age of their kid and their zip code, and then different childcare providers in the area will pop up. You can also filter by languages spoken, whether you want a childcare center or a home-based daycare, that kind of thing. It's free for parents to use. But the company was founded back in 2016, when AI search wasn't really a thing. And Winnie's CEO and co-founder, Sarah Moskoff, says parents now want to be able to describe what they're looking for in natural language. So Winnie has had to adapt. It's just released an AI-powered search tool.
7: So we're still using all of the really comprehensive data that only Winnie has about daycares and preschools. But we are letting the parent type in natural language what they're looking for. So an affordable Spanish immersion preschool near San Mateo for a three-year-old or whatever it is that matters to them. And then our AI search agent can interpret that request, plan the search, so know what our data structure is and what we actually have data on, and then return the most relevant programs. So right now, we still do give back a list of results, but it's much more relevant, much more filtered to what the user is exactly looking for.
6: You know, artificial intelligence can sometimes be biased in the results it produces. How are you thinking about your AI and testing it to make sure it's not, you know, giving preference to, say, childcare centers over home-based daycares?
7: Yeah, so I think the important thing is it's grounded in our data. So we can actually tell it how to bias the results. We can say, actually do bias towards childcare providers with open spaces, because we know parents don't want to contact providers that are completely full, even if it truly is the best option, you know, according to some other site's ranking. It's something that ChatGPT won't be able to replicate because it doesn't understand this corpus of data the way we do. And we know what to actually prioritize and then what isn't important unless the parent says it is, like whether it operates out of a home or operates out of a center. A parent can tell us that that actually is important to them. But if they don't, we want to show them both options.
6: How do you plan not just for where AI is right now, but where you think it's going to be?
7: So we even think about, you know, is there a world where AI actually provides the childcare itself, where we don't have humans taking care of our babies, but we have robots? I think that future is further out than 5 years or even 10 years, but we do actually start to see that now in elder care. People are building robot companions for older adults. And so I don't think it's completely out of the realm of possibilities that you would have a robot in a childcare center potentially helping out or assisting the humans.
6: That's Sarah Moskoff. She leads the childcare startup Winnie. I'm Stephanie Hughes, and that's Marketplace Tech. This is APM.
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5: From the New York Times, I'm Michael Barbaro. This is The Daily. In primary elections across the country starting over the next few weeks, the Republican Party will test its voters' appetite for revenge, while the Democratic Party will test its voters' appetite for change. Today, Shane Goldmacher, Lisa Lair, and Reed Epstein on how to understand key elections from Michigan to Kentucky. It's Tuesday, May 5th. Lisa, Reed, Shane, we're bringing you three together for this conversation because arguably the most intense phase of the primary season is about to get underway. Over the next few weeks, literally starting today, Tuesday, Democratic and Republican voters will start to pick their nominees in races all the way up and down the ballot. And on both sides, the contests are going to start to tell us a bigger story about where the two parties are as they seek to control the country's direction in the second half of the second Trump presidency. Where do you want to start this conversation?
10: Well, I think it's helpful to start with Republicans, because really, when you look at these races, it's not a question of whether these midterms will be bad for Republicans. It's a question of how bad they will be. And that is because the president is deeply unpopular. He's waging a war that is deeply unpopular. And on economic issues, we have no indication that voters feel better about the cost of living of basic goods. In fact, there's tons of economic data that shows they feel worse. That's for the general election. Before we get to that point, How the general election dynamics shake out and the degree of badness will be shaped by what happens in these primaries that we're now about to enter the heaviest period of.
11: I mean, look, when I've been talking with Republican strategists, their frustration has been that Donald Trump has not been focused on turning the tide on the issues that are going against the Republican Party. And instead, what he's focused on in the upcoming elections in these primaries is a revenge tour. When you look at a suite of races in May, I mean, these are a pretty remarkable set of primaries where President Trump has laid out one singular criteria. Will you be loyal to him? And you can see that best in Indiana and Kentucky.
5: And Shane, of this suite of Republican primaries you just mentioned, where do you want to begin?
11: I think you should start with the races that are on Tuesday in Indiana. And this is really an unusual level of campaign for a president to be involved in. We're not talking about congressional primaries or U.S. Senate primaries. We're talking about more than a half dozen state senators in Indiana whom Donald Trump is trying to get out of office. And the reason he is opposed to them is that they refuse to go along with his effort to redistrict this state and carve up two Democratic seats last fall. And in his frustration, he said, everyone who opposed this needs to be voted out.
12: You had one gentleman, the head of the Senate, I guess, Bray, whatever his name is. I heard he was against it. He'll probably lose his next primary, whenever that is. I hope he does.
11: And that was eight Republican state senators, one of whom retired, and the other seven, he and his political team and his allies, they've recruited, they have funded, they've run ads.
12: I'll certainly support anybody that wants to go against him.
11: To basically exact vengeance on people who refused to go along with what Donald Trump wanted last fall.
5: Reed, just to remind folks what happened that was so offensive to Trump in Indiana, he asks the Indiana state legislature to redraw that state's maps in order to pick up a couple more Republican seats. And under normal circumstances, Republican-controlled legislatures have performed that role for Trump.
13: Well, they did it in Texas, in Missouri, in North Carolina, Indiana. They didn't think it was the right thing to do. They didn't think it was good for their politics, and they didn't want to be seen taking orders from Donald Trump in Washington in the Indiana State House.
10: That's exactly right. Part of the reason they said no is that redistricting was unpopular with their voters, including with Republican voters. And in the polling we saw, what voters said is they would prefer that their representatives in the state house focus on cost of living issues. And now they're caught in these very expensive races against the president over this issue that voters didn't really want in the first place.
5: Mm-hmm. Shane, give me one example of an Indiana state lawmaker who Trump has decided to go after, and the opponent that he, as you said, hand-picked in order to try to take that lawmaker out in these races.
11: Yeah, so one of the people that's being targeted I spoke with recently named Senator Travis Holdman, and his complaint is basically, look, they're dumping millions of dollars into these races, and you know what they're not spending money on? Targeting the lone vulnerable Democrat in Indiana who is on his way to skating toward re-election. So instead of actually spending money to beat that Democrat at the ballot box, they're spending money to punish Republicans who refuse to redraw that district out from under him.
5: Mm-hmm.
11: So look, this has really become a test for Trump of his power within the party. And he knows his power in the country is directly related to how loyal the Republicans have been to him for the last 10 years. And he wants to give no inches, even down at the state legislative level.
5: Right. And I just want to make clear to listeners why, even though this is, of course, a bunch of state lawmakers, this has huge impact on who controls Congress. We just had a Supreme Court decision weakening the Voting Rights Act that has unleashed a new wave of redistricting battles across the country. And Trump is basically saying to future state Republican lawmakers who might think twice about complying with his desire to redistrict, if you do that, I will take you out, which I'm going to guess means that Republicans are going to see what's happening in Indiana, and they're going to be very likely to redistrict exactly the way the president wants and make this a structurally harder election for Democrats than it might have been before.
11: Yes.
5: So, Reid, what is the next race we should talk about where revenge is on the ballot and Trump is trying to exercise his power in these primaries?
13: Well, the next race is in Kentucky, where the primary is in a couple weeks. And one of the incumbent congressmen named Thomas Massie has been a bit of a thorn in Trump's side for a while. He's a very conservative Republican, but he has opposed Trump on things like the Big Beautiful Bill, on the Epstein files, now on the Iran war. And Trump and his political team recruited an opponent for him in the primary, a former Navy SEAL named Ed Gowrine. And Trump recently traveled to Kentucky to campaign against Massie.
14: Thomas Massie is a disaster for our party.
13: He has done a lot of posting on social media about Massie.
14: He's got one thing going. He went to a good college. But I know a lot of stupid people that went to a good college.
5: Calls him a loser, a disaster. I mean, it's very unsparing the way Trump talks about Congressman Massie.
13: And Massie, I think he told our friend Shane here that he agrees with Trump on 90% of the things and has pushed back on 10%. And to Trump, that's not good enough.
11: I mean, Massie really stands alone among Republicans running for re-election, being vocally critical of Donald Trump.
15: Well, you know, I vote with my party 91% of the time. And which
11: you know,
15: means
11: Reid made reference to this. Yes, he votes with him 90% of the time, but he's like mocking him.
15: When they're protecting pedophiles, when they are blowing our budget, when they are starting wars overseas, I'm sorry, I can't go along with that.
11: And says, look, if they're bankrupting the country or covering up for pedophiles or starting another war or spying on you without a warrant, I'm sorry, that's when I deviate from the party. And the stuff we were talking about making an example, he's explicit about that. He sees his race as an opportunity for others in the party to maybe step out when they do disagree with Donald Trump. And so the stakes are beyond an extremely safe Republican primary seat. It's about, will the party continue to side with Trump even when they quietly disagree with him?
5: Mm-hmm. When I look at all these Republican primaries, I'm struggling to see any real risk for the president in intervening. His picks overall in Republican primaries, they tend to do really well. These are red states where the winner of the primary, if it's his pick, almost certainly goes on to win the general election. There's not really competition from the Democrats. So what's the downside here?
10: Well, I think you're right. There's no real direct political risk, but I do think there's a risk when you're less than 6 months out from what is, you know, broadly expected to be a very competitive midterm. And part of the risk is we are here sitting talking about these primary races where the president is trying to extract
5: a pound of flesh.
10: Yeah, right. Instead of issues that are more top of mind for voters, like cost of living concerns, right, or even, you know, how the war in Iran will wind down. So I do think in some ways it's a distraction from these other issues that voters care a lot more about.
5: All right, well, we're going to take a quick break, after which we will discuss the Democratic side of these primaries. We'll be right back.
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1: Welcome back, Lisa, Shane, and Reed. Lisa, I'm going to ask you to talk us through the marquee Democratic primaries that are unfolding over the next few months and what you think the big story is of those contests.
10: Well, look, Democrats came out of their 2024 defeat, which was very devastating for the party, with a real sense that they were a party in crisis. And poll after poll reinforces that you just see large swaths of Democratic voters saying that they don't like their own party, they don't know what their party stands for, and this is a party that really is in the wilderness. And I think you see those divides in the party playing out in a couple of really big fronts in contested primaries across the country. There's debates over generational change. I think there's a real sense in the party grassroots that they need new leaders. And while the party is unified over fighting President Trump, there's real divides over how to do it, what strategies to use, and how fiercely to oppose every single element of this Trump administration.
1: Right. Sounds like you're saying bad news for Republicans, which seems sort of inevitable in these midterms, Lisa, like you said, does not necessarily guarantee good news for Democrats who are themselves in the middle of their latest existential identity crisis.
10: And I think that identity crisis just exploded in Maine, where you had this primary between Governor Janet Mills.
2: Honestly, if this president and this Congress were doing things that were even remotely acceptable, I wouldn't be running for the U.S. Senate.
10: But when a two-term governor, an eighth-generation Mainer, the pick of Chuck Schumer, who's the Democratic leader in the Senate.
1: The establishment candidate.
10: Yes, a very well-known brand in Maine Democratic politics.
2: My life's work has prepared me for this fight, and I'm ready to win.
10: And she was facing a very fierce challenge from Grand Plattner.
3: What I love most about Maine are the people. I have never met people who are more hard scrabble, even in a place that requires you to work like two or three different jobs. We have watched this state become essentially unlivable for working class people. And it makes me deeply angry. My name is Graham Plattner, and I'm running for U.S. Senate in Maine.
10: Who's a total political unknown. The only elective office he's ever held was being chair of the planning committee for his 1,000-person town in coastal Maine. He's an oysterman. He's fashioning himself as a working-class candidate who understands authentically the kind of economic struggles we've been talking about that many voters face. And poll after poll just showed Plattner blowing Mills out of the water, just leading her by 20 points, by 30 points. And the news broke that Janet Mills was not even going to go to the primary, that she was dropping out of the race. The reason she gave was that she had simply run out of money to run an effective campaign against Plattner. But there was also a sense that he was unbeatable for her in a way that I think really reflects what the Democratic Party base wants right now.
1: Right. And it felt like this political earthquake in the middle of the primary season, because Maine is not just any state in these midterms. It's one of the few states where Democrats think they could flip a seat currently held by a Republican senator and help them win control of the Senate this fall. And for Democratic leaders, it's been very bracing, Mills dropping out, because they are very anxious about Graham Plattner.
10: They are. Look, this is someone who has a pretty long documented history of very controversial comments online. After he served as a combat soldier in Afghanistan and Iraq, Plattner said that he was suffering from PTSD and anxiety and depression. He was drinking too much. And he took to Reddit and posted a lot of comments that one would think would be very objectionable to Democratic voters. He used disparaging language about race and gender and sexuality. He questioned reporting rape in the military. And beyond all his comments, it also was revealed that he had a tattoo on his chest for 20 years that was a Nazi insignia, which he said he didn't know what it was at the time. He's gotten it covered up. But these are a number of issues that one would think would be almost disqualifying in a Democratic primary. But the fury at the party establishment is so great that Democratic voters in Maine appeared willing to take a chance on this untested candidate rather than stick with their two-term Democratic governor.
1: Reid, I want to represent the Democratic establishment's view of what just happened in Maine. It begins with the Democratic Party leadership, including Minority Leader Chuck Schumer, saying, "We know what works in a general election." And what we know is that the slightly more milquetoast candidate, Governor Janet Mills, can win statewide. And Mills has been vetted, and we know her risks. And you all, the angry base, you want to pick someone who's not vetted. And that means that you may be consigning us to losing this general election. Why would you do that? Pick someone safe.
13: And that has been the Schumer MO for almost 20 years. And what we are hearing from voters, from candidates, from sitting senators is that they don't want this anymore. And some of them are coming out so far and saying, like, they don't want Schumer to be the leader of the party in the Senate anymore. He's not somebody who kind of fits the moment that Democrats believe that they're in that requires maximum opposition to what Trump is doing.
10: And when I talk to some of these senators who are concerned about how Schumer is leading the party, part of what they say to me is that we don't know actually what makes for the best Democratic candidate in this moment. And we, rather than put a finger on the scale,
1: let it happen.
10: Yeah. Let's let the voters decide and let's let our voters guide the party into the future.
1: Shane, where else are we seeing the framework that we just talked through in Maine playing out in these Democratic primaries?
11: I think now the marquee Democratic primary is going to be in the Michigan Senate race, where you have three different candidates that sort of represent three very different paths that the Democratic Party could go going forward. And they are running against a Republican who almost won last time. So a candidate who has cleared the primary field while they have this ugly race between these three candidates. On the left, you have Abdul El-Sayed. He is a sort of outspoken progressive and running on this idea that the way to win voters, even in a swing state now, is to lean into progressivism. On the other side of the spectrum, you've got a Congresswoman, Haley Stevens, who's a moderate. And, you know, she's saying the way to win these races is the way you've usually won these races, by running to the middle. And I'm the kind of candidate who can do that. And then you sort of have a third option in Mallory McMorrow, who is a state senator and has been sort of a fixture on cable news, is a very good communicator. And she said, "I'm not quite as left as El-Sayed on these issues. I'm not quite as right as Haley Stevens on other issues. But by the way, I'm absolutely opposed to Chuck Schumer remaining as Senate leader," using that as a sort of leverage point in a primary to sell herself.
10: And I think the other thing that's important about Michigan here is, like Maine, this is a place where Republicans feel that they have a strong candidate. They're putting up Mike Rogers, a former FBI agent, a former U.S. representative who narrowly lost his last Senate run in 2024. And the one area where strategists are slightly hopeful is their ability to run against the Democratic brand and paint Democrats, as they have successfully in 2024, as too liberal or disconnected. And so these controversies in the past of candidates like Plattner give them potential fodder to run on that kind of a message.
1: Does it, or do these outsider, authentic, flawed candidates make it harder for Republicans to run against the Democratic brand because these people are themselves kind of running against the Democratic brand?
11: I mean, we don't know yet. We don't know yet how they're going to campaign against these candidates. What we do know is that the Democrats are going to have a hard time winning the Senate. And in order to win the Senate, they basically have to win all of these races, right? They have to hold the two vulnerable seats they have up, and then they have to flip 4 Senate seats. So Graham Platner in Maine would only be one of them. And the other 3 would be even harder. They'd all have to be in states that Trump has won every single time he's been on the ballot. And so the high wire act for the Democratic Party is, okay, if you lose any of these people, there's basically no shot at winning the Senate this year.
10: And I also think it underscores that as much as we've been saying that these midterms favor Democrats, that all the atmospherics favor Democrats, there is this deep measure of unpredictability in both parties. When voters are this angry, it can be really hard to cast out how they're going to behave and who they're going to punish.
1: Well, Lisa, Shane, Reed, thank you very much.
13: Thank you, Michael.
11: Thank you.
10: Thanks for having us.
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6: History is more than what is written in the textbooks. From military correspondence and personal narratives to shifting accounts of the era, the scholarly study of Black Americans in the Civil War is undergoing re-examination. On June 28th, from 2 to 4 p.m., the Huntsville-Madison County Historical Society at the downtown branch of the Huntsville-Madison County Public Library for current perspectives on Black Americans in the Civil War.
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7: Hello, I'm Celia Hatton. It's 22 hours GMT. Welcome to the newsroom. Coming up in a few minutes' time, Donald Trump and his top officials emphasize the U.S. has entered a new phase in its conflict with Iran, one that's focused on maintaining a safe passage through the Strait of Hormuz.
8: This is a defensive operation. I want to reiterate that point. This is important to understand. If no shots are fired at these ships and no shots are fired at us, we're not firing shots. But if we're fired on, we will respond, and we will respond with lethal efficiency.
7: Plus, the latest from Russia's war on Ukraine, are the tables turning against Moscow? In Serbia, relatives of those killed by a building collapse are demanding answers.
9: No one is still being punished. When you feel that there are so many loose ends, people are really, really angry about how government handled this crisis.
7: And why a police officer in South Africa was lowered into a crocodile-infested river. Stay with us on the BBC World Service.
25: BBC News with Chris Barrow. The US Secretary of State, Marco Rubio, has said the US is now engaged in a defensive rather than offensive operation in its conflict with Iran as it tries to enable merchant vessels to transit the Strait of Hormuz. Meanwhile, the United Arab Emirates says it has again come under attack from Iranian drones and missiles. Tom Bateman reports.
26: The day started at the Pentagon with bullish optimism from the Defense Secretary Pete Hegseth about the operation in the Strait of Hormuz. He suggested that despite any clear evidence so far, hundreds of ships were lining up to transit out of the Gulf. But just as reports emerged of more air raid sirens in the Emirates, so did further signs of the ambiguity and contradiction from Washington that has characterized this war from the start. At one point, Mr. Trump in the Oval Office said Tehran should wave the white flag and surrender, a demand that he had appeared to drop weeks ago. Tonight, Marco Rubio said Operation Epic Fury was over and that the US was now engaged in a defensive rather than offensive campaign with Iran.
25: At least 22 people have been killed by the latest Russian strikes on Ukraine. The attacks came hours before a truce declared by Ukraine, which is now in effect. At least 12 people were killed in Zaporizhia and 10 killed in the cities of Kramatorsk and Dnipro. President Zelensky described the strike on Zaporizhia as a cynical terrorist attack. The Dutch operator of a cruise ship at the centre of a deadly hantavirus outbreak says two specialised aircraft are en route to Cape Verde, where the vessel is anchored to evacuate two sick crew members to the Netherlands. Three people have died, with two of the deaths caused by hantavirus. Pumza Falani is in Johannesburg.
12: Scientists in South Africa are leading efforts to help identify the strain of hantavirus which has hit passengers on the MV Honduras. The WHO has told us it was trying to trace passengers who were on board a flight from St. Helena to Johannesburg on the 25th of April, who may have come into close contact with a Dutch woman who later died in hospital here in South Africa. She's the wife of the first passenger who died on the ship in early April.
25: The German pharmaceutical company BioNTech says it will halt operations at several of its production centres in Germany and Singapore as the COVID-19 vaccine maker moves away from pandemic-era manufacturing. More than 1,800 jobs will be affected. BioNTech's first quarter earnings show that sales of its COVID vaccine fell by 35%. The army in Chad says an overnight attack on a military base by Islamist Boko Haram fighters has killed at least 23 people and wounded a similar number. Boko Haram has extended its reach in recent years, spreading from Nigeria to western Chad. This is the world news from the BBC. The authorities in Portugal say 15 police officers and a civilian suspected of torturing and abusing vulnerable people have been arrested. A statement said a total of 24 police officers were now under investigation for alleged acts of rape, abuse of power and aggravated assault. Media reports say the victims were mainly undocumented foreigners, homeless people or drug users. Romanian lawmakers have voted to remove the Prime Minister Ilie Bolojan in a no-confidence vote. The largest party, the Social Democrats, abandoned his four-way coalition last month and joined forces with the far right to call for the confidence debate. Ambarasa Natarajan reports.
14: The Social Democrats have repeatedly clashed with Ilie Bolojan as his austerity measures to reduce the budget deficit have hit their voters. President Nicos Jordan will now work to see if the coalition can be rebuilt under another prime minister. Ahead of the vote, he conceded that the coming weeks could be difficult but gave assurances Romania will retain its pro-EU stance. Although a snap election is unlikely, financial markets are concerned that the turbulence could mean Bucharest wavers in its commitment to narrowing the EU's biggest budget deficit.
25: The nominations have been announced for this year's Tony Awards, widely viewed as the world's most prestigious accolades in theatre. The Hollywood stars John Lithgow, Daniel Radcliffe and the recent Oscar nominee Rose Byrne are among the big names in the running for roles performed on Broadway over the past year. In men's football, Arsenal have qualified for the final of the UEFA Champions League. In a tight match in London, a Bayosaka goal in the first half proved enough to defeat Atletico Madrid 1-0 on the night, with Arsenal progressing 2-1 on aggregate. It will be the club's first appearance in a Champions League final in 20 years. Arsenal has never won the competition. That's the latest world news from the BBC.
15: Hello, I'm Celia Hatton and you're listening to The Newsroom from the BBC World Service. Let's start with Project Freedom, the United States' attempt to reopen the waterway next to Iran, the Strait of Hormuz, by creating a safe route for stranded commercial ships.
17: On Tuesday, the Trump administration's been making it clear that the U.S. is entering a new phase in its conflict with Iran. The U.S. Defense Secretary Pete Hegseth said there was now a red, white and blue dome over the strait so that ships can begin to pass through. And in the last few hours, the U.S. Secretary of State Marco Rubio told journalists at the White House that many countries had publicly and privately asked the U.S. to help free their ships. Mr. Rubio, who also serves as the National Security Advisor, said 10 sailors had died due to the conflict over the strait. Project Freedom, he said, is a defensive operation.
8: So far, as a proof of concept and as a proof of function, two U.S. flagged merchant ships have successfully transferred the Strait of Hormuz in the first stages of this project, and they're now safely on their way. The U.S. military is deploying the necessary assets to extend this defensive umbrella over commercial shipping. But there should be no mistake, and as I said this already, this is a defensive operation. I want to reiterate that point. This is important to understand. If no shots are fired at these ships and no shots are fired at us, we're not firing shots. But if we're fired on, we will respond, and we will respond with lethal efficiency.
17: At the same media conference, one journalist asked Mr. Rubio to justify the U.S. actions.
18: President Trump has made it clear that the U.S. doesn't rely on the Strait of Hormuz. So why should Americans even care about Project Freedom and these shipping tankers going through?
8: Why should Americans care and why it matters to us? Because ultimately these things have an impact on the global economy, which ultimately has an impact on our economy in the long term. That's number one. Number two, because if we live in a world where a rogue state like this Iranian regime is allowed to claim as a new normal control of our international shipping lane, it will not be long before you see that happen in multiple shipping lanes around the world.
17: I spoke to the BBC's White House reporter, Bernd de Boosman, and asked him more about Project Freedom now being described as a defensive operation.
19: I think Secretary Rubio, along with Secretary Hegseth and General Kane at the Pentagon earlier today, they really went to kind of great lengths to make the point that this operation to free up shipping in the Strait of Hormuz is defensive rather than offensive in nature. I think what the administration is trying to signal here is that, or as they're concerned, they have very little appetite or desire for kind of extended large-scale combat operations of the kind we saw during Operation Epic Fury. In fact, Rubio said very clearly that Operation Epic Fury is over and we've now moved into another phase, which they say is kind of aimed not only at bringing back the global economy to some sense of normality once shipping in the Strait of Hormuz is open, but also as kind of a humanitarian move for the estimated 22,000 sailors and captains that are on ships in the Persian Gulf, many of whom are in quite difficult situation with regards to their own supplies. What I think the administration is also very sensitive to domestic pressure that the U.S. not return to a war that was never particularly popular here in the United States. And a return would also mean kind of tensions within the Republican Party. Some Republican lawmakers are now saying that any kind of extended conflict would require their approval, which might be hard to come by.
17: Bernd, we've heard, as you've said, a lot from the Trump administration today, from the president himself, from the defense secretary, Pete Hegseth, from General Kane, and now Marco Rubio. They all, to as different degrees, made the case that Epic Fury has come to an end. Did it seem that they, from the president himself, from the defense secretary, Pete Hegseth, from General Kane, and now Marco Rubio, they all, to as different degrees, made the case that Epic Fury has come to an end? Did it seem that they're trying to change to a new chapter in

0: the moment, at least in the stage of talks that are progressing very well. But I think they want to make it clear that they see the preferred option as economic pressure on Iran. That includes the blockade on Iranian ports, and that includes Operation Economic Fury, which is aimed at cutting Iran off from global financial markets. They very much see this as the preferred option to the alternative, which we saw during Operation Epic Fury. I think the American public still has a lot of questions about how long this lasts, what exactly the end game is here. I think the administration's challenge is that some of those objectives laid out at the beginning of Operation Epic Fury seem to have shifted or kind of in flux now.
1: Bernd de Boosman speaking to us from outside the White House. So the United States is trying to establish a safe passage through the Strait of Hormuz to prove, as Pete Hegseth said, that control of the waterway does not rest with Iran. But how much control does Washington really have? I asked our diplomatic correspondent, Paul Adams.
2: It is clear that, you know, what they are trying to do is to unblock the strait. It has been some, perhaps, weeks in the making. It was reported that American warships had quietly gone through the strait, probably hugging the coast of Oman, in other words, as far away from the Iranian coastline as they could get, to make sure that there was a passageway through that is clear of mines, because that is the thing that prevents any commercial vessel, frankly, any vessel, from wanting to pass through that contested area. So they must believe that they have a small, narrow corridor where that threat has been removed. The other threats continue to exist, whether they are Iranian fast boats, missiles fired from the Iranian mainland, but not mines. And now we've seen, you know, two vessels, according to the Americans, essentially escorted through. They're not describing it quite as an escort mission, but essentially escorted through with US military protection. In that sense, it's a success, but it was two ships. And as the Americans themselves say, there are 1,150 commercial vessels still holed up in the Gulf. They've been there for more than 2 months. Those 22,000 mariners are really desperate for this to end. And the reason that they are still there is because it is Iran that controls who goes in and out of it. It is not really the Americans. Now, the latest move slightly shifts the balance a bit, just as the American blockade acted as a kind of counter to the Iranian blockade. But the fundamental fact is that the Strait of Hormuz remains blocked, and nothing that the Americans have done so far has changed that.
1: Does this tell us anything, Paul, about the changing nature of modern warfare? You know, the Iranians are using small boats, they're using drones, they're using these really cheap forms of military technology in order to counter the Americans, these massive sort of almost floating cities that the Americans have brought into the area. Is this really telling us that the Iranians have been quite creative in how they use the limited assets that they've got?
2: Extremely creative, as pretty much anyone who knows anything about Iran would have anticipated. And it's well known that they've been preparing for a moment like this for some time. The Americans, they say, you know, that there are more resources now. Pete Hegseth said this today. There are more resources available to Donald Trump now than at the beginning of the war. And they're a little disparaging about the nature of the Iranian threats, particularly the fast boats. But those fast boats do pose a challenge. And the Iranians, by all accounts, have hundreds, if not thousands, of them. And so, you know, the Iranians have demonstrated, perhaps even to their own surprise, an ability to control events in that particular stretch of water, which the Americans, for all of their military, undoubted military might, have not been able to really come up with a solution for.
1: Paul Adams. And you can hear more of my conversation with Paul about U.S. efforts to open the Strait of Hormuz on YouTube. Just search for the Global News podcast. You're listening to The Newsroom on the BBC World Service. In Ukraine, the war continues. More than 20 people have been killed in the latest series of Russian strikes, despite both countries suggesting ceasefires to mark the anniversary of the end of the Second World War. Vitaly Shevchenko is chief analyst at BBC Monitoring, and he gave us this update.
3: This was an evening of relentless strikes in Ukraine, and they targeted key regional centres. As things stand at the moment, the death toll is 21 people, 12 killed in Zaporizhia, 5 in Kramatorsk in Donetsk region.

0: and four in Dnipro, six injured in Sumy, and that's just this evening. In the morning, there were separate strikes targeting gas wells in Ukraine, killing four people in Poltava and one in Kharkiv. So it's a dire situation in Ukraine where civilians keep getting killed. President Volodymyr Zelensky issued a statement this evening in which he described the attack on Zaporizhia as a terrorist strike devoid of military sense. And he also spoke about Russia's proposal to cease fire to mark Victory Day, celebrated in Russia on Saturday. And the Ukrainian president said, well, what we need is not a brief halt to the killing and the attacks. What we need is lasting peace.
1: Vitaly Shevchenko. Russia may have felt that the war in Ukraine was going its way over the last couple of years, albeit slowly, but have things turned? For one thing, Ukraine is increasingly imposing a price on Russia by sending more attack drones more deeply into Russia. 160 strikes throughout April at a range of 120 to 150 kilometers. Nina Khrushcheva is the professor of international affairs at the New School University in New York City. She's also the granddaughter of Nikita Khrushchev, who led the former Soviet Union at the height of the Cold War. We asked Nina, in Russia, is there a sense that President Putin's war has stagnated?
2: There's been a sense in Russia that the war has stagnated for quite some time. I think at the beginning of the year, the January, February, Russians were advancing with higher speed, taking more territory, and then it sort of slowed down. I mean, there are still questions whether Ukraine has regained as much territory as Vladimir Zelensky. The president said it's about 300 kilometers and whatnot. It actually doesn't show on maps, but Russia, if Russia is advancing, it's 1 kilometer, 2.5 kilometers a day, which is basically non-advancing. But also Ukrainian attacks on the Russian territory that has increased and have gone far, far away up to the Arctic Circle and so on. So that doesn't really give any kind of confidence that Russia is winning the war. And so there is a lot of discombobulation going on in Russia. The war is not going as well, and how long will it last, and why are we not winning, and whatnot. So I think the paranoia of various kinds is something that is running the Kremlin, not necessarily the country. So it reminds me from studying history, sort of the later years of Stalin's rule, like 51, 52, before he died in 53, that paranoia is such that the only thing he's interested in his own security and also looking for enemies that may be plotting to undermine him, be it his own forces or be it Ukraine or be it some random public figures that are tired of his rule.
1: Nina Khrushcheva. Now, imagine going into a grocery store and paying $2 for a bottle of milk, but the person before you paid $3 and the person after you paid $4 for the same item. And what if those prices were based on your personal data or circumstances, or even the battery power on your phone? This may sound like science fiction, but it's actually a practice known as surveillance pricing, and it happens on online shopping platforms as well as grocery and retail stores around the world. Now, Maryland has become the first U.S. state to ban this form of pricing in grocery stores and some other businesses. So how does surveillance pricing work? That's the question I posed to the BBC's Ira Khan.
3: Surveillance pricing is a form of dynamic pricing, like when airlines, hotels, taxi companies, they adjust their prices because of demand, time of day, or weather. But the way that it's different is that it's a practice of when a company sets the price of a product based on the personal data of that particular consumer. That data can be the way the customer shops, their location, their household size. Even though companies have always been free to set prices based on their own costs and on markets, surveillance pricing is all about charging the maximum price that a particular individual might be willing to pay. And by charging customers this maximum price, they're able to make huge profits.
1: So, do you have any examples of this?
3: So last year, a Federal Trade Commission found that Instacart, which is a popular online grocery service in America, was using this AI tool called Eversight to charge customers up to 23% more than other shoppers for the same item at the same time. Instacart disputed this characterization, but they halted the program in December 2025.
1: So, Ira, tell me about the new law in Maryland.
3: So the governor of the state of Maryland has signed into law the Protection from Predatory Pricing Act. This is what he said at the signing.
4: Today, Maryland becomes the first state in the country to ban price manipulation in supermarkets and grocery stores all across the state of Maryland. Because people deserve to know that the prices on the shelf is actually the price they're going to pay for when they get to the checking account. People deserve to know that the price that they pay is not different from the customer who walked in just before them. And today, Maryland is putting an end to any forms of price manipulation.
3: So under this new law, grocery retailers in Maryland will be prohibited from using surveillance data to set individual prices. The law also requires that prices will be fixed for at least one business day. And what that does is limits a grocery store to change its prices minute by minute, sort of depending on who's buying the item. It applies to physical supermarkets as well as online delivery platforms. But critics have pointed out that there are certain loopholes. For example, the law only applies to grocery stores and certain online delivery platforms, even though there have been documented examples of stores selling clothing, beauty products, and home goods also using surveillance pricing. It also doesn't apply to loyalty programs or consumer discounts, even though companies use them to harvest data, often charging loyal customers more by excluding them from certain discounts.
1: Ira Khan. To Serbia now. 18 months ago, the collapse of a concrete canopy at a railway station in Serbia's second biggest city, Novi Sad, killed 16 people. The accident happened at a station that had only recently been renovated. There are accusations of shoddy building work and poor oversight during construction. Anger over the lack of prosecutions sparked mass protests across the country, which carried on for months. And still, critics of the government say they're determined to keep fighting for answers about who was responsible. From Novi Sad, Jill McGivering reports.
5: For me, coming to this place is really emotional. This is like a graveyard.
6: Jelena Bojic is a journalist turned activist who is still haunted by the tragedy of November the 1st, 2024. I met her outside the now deserted station building where the concrete canopy fell. Giant hearts propped against the barricades commemorate the victims. Jelena is one of many still haunted by what happened.
5: This is like a memory that 16 people were killed, and 18 months after that, we still do not have justice for these people. And I would say we still do not have peace for these people. Novi Sad is not the same city since 1st of November 2024. Something stole happiness from us. We do not feel this as a happy town anymore.
6: Within days, the shock and grief in Novi Sad had erupted into anger. The city was rocked by mass protests, which soon spread to the capital, Belgrade, and across the country. The protesters, led by students, accused the government of lies and corruption and demanded that someone be held accountable. After a year without answers, Diana Herke announced a hunger strike. She'd lost her son, Stefan, in the disaster. She told me she'd hoped the hunger strike would force the authorities to notice her, but no one did. Things just got worse, she told me. I was being harassed and felt under threat. I realised that if I died, there'd be no one left to fight. 18 months on, the mass rallies have largely abated. Critics of the government accuse it of being increasingly repressive, an allegation echoed recently by the European Union. Supporters of the government say the criticism is unwarranted and politically motivated. In a bustling cafe in Novi Sad, I met Professor Jelena Klout. She has just lost her job at Novi Sad University. Officially, an old, dismissed complaint against her was revived. But she feels it's because she supported the protests, and she's defiant about the canopy collapse.
7: We are normally not angry people, but when you see that no one is still being punished, when you feel that there are so many loose ends and avenues of interrogation that needs to be finished, people are really, really angry about how government handled this crisis.
6: The ruling party does have support. I saw tens of thousands of people gather in central Belgrade for a huge rally, addressed by the president, Aleksandar Vučić. He describes the protesters as agents of foreign powers trying to destroy Serbia. But many see the groundswell of anger triggered by the Novi Sad disaster as a continuing threat to his position. Outside Novi Sad station, I came across a group of about 50 cyclists staging a symbolic anti-government protest.
8: I came to pay respect to these people who lost their lives a year and a half ago. We still don't have an answer to why that happened.
9: I could have been there with my kids. I was 3 hours late. That was the time when I wanted to go to Belgrade. So this is the first time I'm on this spot. So it's horrible.
6: 18 months on, there are still no convictions, no official answers about why the station canopy collapsed. Many here say the fight for justice may seem quieter now, but it's far from over.
1: Jill McGivering in Serbia. And last, a police officer who was filmed being lowered into a crocodile-infested river in South Africa has told the BBC he was apprehensive before doing the operation because he wasn't sure if the crocodile he was trying to recover was dead. Captain Johan Pottiger was lowered into the Komati River trying to retrieve a crocodile that's thought to have eaten the body of a man who'd been swept away by floodwaters last week. The BBC's Africa correspondent, Mayani Jones, spoke to Captain Pottiger.
10: When it was shot, it turned onto its back and they thought that it was dead and they came to pick me up. And then when we went back, it was back onto its right side and it had swum stream up. And the only way you can swim stream up if it was still alive. So that was a bit of hair raising when I went down. But luckily it went well.
11: And how did you feel going down there once you were being lowered down? How did that feel?
10: As I was going down, there was another crocodile, you know, next to that one that had probably been there because of the blood in the water. But luckily then, as the noise of the helicopter and the downdraft was blowing around that one, you know, luckily they moved away and they didn't bother me. So I was able to get the rope around it, and then we managed to pull it up.
11: At any point, did you have second thoughts about going down there?
10: Not really, because when I was hanging there, there was no way for me to communicate with the pilot. So irrespective if I decided then not to do it or to change my mind, there was no way that was going to happen because I had no communication with the pilot. So we had to agree beforehand what I was going to do and what he was going to do. And so I had to stick to the plan and do it as we had planned it. Otherwise, things would have gone wrong.
11: And what about your family? How did they react when they saw the video of you dangling?
10: I believe that they were quite happy to see me come back alive. So I believe that was a fact. Now, the thing is, remember, my family knows the work that we do. So they know that we have risks. But I think they didn't know I was going to do it. So maybe that was also a good thing, you know, they only saw the video afterwards. I think one thing that the people should understand, you know, we do this thing for the families. You know, we have a lot of empathy for the families of these victims. They are grieving a loved one. So we are doing it for them. You know, we want to give them closure. It's never nice losing a loved one. And it's even worse if you lose a loved one and you don't even know where they are or what happened to them. That is one of our core motivators is to give these families closure so that they can carry on with their lives.
1: And video of that crocodile being airlifted to a nearby national park for inspection can be found on the BBC News website. I'm Celia Hatton. You've been listening to The Newsroom. Before we go, our main news. A series of U.S. officials, including the Defense Secretary Pete Hegseth, say America's established a safe route for vessels to pass through the Strait of Hormuz.
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21: BBC News with Chris Berrow. The US Secretary of State, Marco Rubio, has said the US is now engaged in a defensive rather than an offensive operation in its conflict with Iran as it tries to enable merchant vessels to transit the Strait of Hormuz. His comments came after the US Defense Secretary Pete Hegseth said the ceasefire was not over despite exchanges of fire with Iran over the strait on Monday. At least 22 people have been killed by the latest Russian strikes on Ukraine. The attacks came hours before a truce declared by Ukraine, which has now come into effect. At least 12 people were killed in Zaporizhia and 10 killed in the cities of Kramatorsk and Dnipro. The Dutch operator of a cruise ship at the centre of a deadly hantavirus outbreak says two aircraft are en route to Cape Verde, where the vessel's anchored, to evacuate two sick crew members to the Netherlands. The timescale remains unclear. The telecommunications authorities in Jordan have begun enforcing a block on all pornography websites that can be accessed there. The restrictions are intended to apply to all internet users. The media regulatory body in Burkina Faso has banned the French television channel TV5, accusing it of disinformation over its coverage of jihadist violence in the country and in neighbouring Mali. 15 police officers and a civilian suspected of torturing and abusing vulnerable people in the Portuguese capital Lisbon have been arrested. A total of 24 police officers are under investigation. The German pharmaceutical company BioNTech says it will halt operations at several of its production centres in Germany and Singapore. More than 1,800 jobs will be affected. In men's football, Arsenal has qualified for the final of the UEFA Champions League, defeating Atletico Madrid 1-0. They'll play either Paris Saint-Germain or Bayern Munich, who'll face off on Wednesday in Bavaria. And that's the latest BBC News.
1: Guns fire in the Gulf and the world's oil supply hangs in the balance.
22: 80% of the world's energy is transported by sea. Very few people understand this.
23: There is a misleading notion that there's a giant red switch that as soon as the strait is declared open, you can flip that switch and then shipping volumes immediately go back up.
1: It's World Business Report from the BBC World Service. I'm Sam Fenwick. The US and Iran are trading fire in the Strait of Hormuz, even as Washington insists the ceasefire holds. Coming up, why the price of oil on your screen may be hiding the real cost of this crisis, and what happens to your fuel bills if this drags into next year. So the US Secretary of State, Marco Rubio, says America is now engaged in a defensive rather than an offensive operation in its conflict in Iran, as it tries to get merchant vessels moving through the Strait of Hormuz. Mr. Rubio says many countries have asked the US publicly and privately to help free their ships. Here he is speaking about Project Freedom to reopen the strait to ships. He says it has a peaceful objective.
24: This is not an offensive operation. This is a defensive operation. And what that means is very simple. There's no shooting unless we're shot at first. Okay, we're not attacking them. But if they're attacking us or they're attacking a ship, you need to respond to that.
1: So his comments come after the defense secretary Pete Hegseth said that the ceasefire was not over despite exchange of fire with Iran over the strait on Monday. The United Arab Emirates says that it has come under attack from Iranian drones and missiles. Well, let's get the latest from our correspondent, Bernd Dubbersman. He joins us from the White House. Mr. Rubio then saying that this is a defensive operation now, but the UAE says that it's being hit for a second day. Do you think that this ceasefire is still meaningful in any sense?
0: Well, I think today the administration went to really significant lengths to make the point that they see the ongoing fighting that we've seen in the last day and today as little more than harassment. That's the term that the chairman of the Joint Chiefs of Staff, General Dan Kane, used earlier today. They very much would like to see and are signaling that this conflict has moved into a new phase. They said they expected there to be some hiccups when they announced their Project Freedom to open up the Strait of Hormuz. But as far as they're concerned, they don't see this as a violation of the ceasefire, and there seems to be very little appetite for a return to large-scale combat operations. I think part of that is they want to make clear that this Project Freedom is about returning the global economy back to a sense of normality, but also signaling to people here in the U.S. domestically that they're doing what they can to bring down those petrol prices that have caused so much concern. And they're also framing this as a humanitarian mission for the 22,000 or so sailors and captains that are stuck in the Persian Gulf. I think the administration is very keen keenly aware that this war was never particularly popular with many Americans from the outset, and a return to the conflict that would perhaps further drive up petrol prices at the pump would be increasingly unpopular in the long run.
1: Ben, just briefly, do we get a sense of what the Iranians might be thinking about this operation?
0: Well, the Iranians have been quite steadfast today in that they see this operation as a violation of the ceasefire, and that they'll do what they can to maintain some semblance of control over the Strait of Hormuz. That, I think, is where the danger for the administration lies. They've made clear that while they're not going to go on the attack in any sense, if they get the sense that Iranian vessels are somehow disrupting Project Freedom or trying to shut the Strait of Hormuz even further, they're very prepared to engage, which we saw yesterday when U.S. helicopter gunships destroyed seven small Iranian attack boats they believed were posing a threat to shipping in the area.
1: Thank you very much. That was the BBC's Bernd Dubbersman talking to us there from the White House. It sounded a little bit windy, didn't it? Well, that is the political position. Here's the economic reality. The strait has been closed for more than 2 months. Oil has been trading at over $113 a barrel today, and S&P Global warns that it could take 7 months to restore production once it reopens, with the supply crisis stretching into 2027. So what does it look like from the deck of one of those tankers? Dr. Nicolas Sakos is the founder and CEO of TEN Limited. It's one of the world's largest independent tanker operators. He has some vessels trapped inside the strait right now, and others are trying to collect their cargo from ports that aren't affected.
22: 80% of the world's energy is transported by sea. Very few people understand this. Under normal circumstances, 99.99% it's uneventful. But now, the safety of the crew, the safety of the asset, the safety of the cargo was the first thing in our minds to make sure that everybody was well. Last week, actually on Friday, I allowed the vessel to go to Syria, which is not exactly the most peaceful part of the world, but it's less excitable and exciting right now than anything south of that. The trucks actually drove 12 hours to Syria to bring the oil that came into the ship. So no, actually we didn't load the trucks, but the trucks unloaded their cargo into our ship. So I think this is something completely new. It shows the efforts of the shipping industry to try to find alternative ways to move energy.
1: But then ultimately, do we have to pay at the end of the day as consumers, as people filling up our tanks of petrol or trying to fly to Greece on holiday, for example, in the summer?
22: If the crisis lasts more than 6 months, I think, yes, it will affect inflation to the pump and to all costs. What I believe that right now, this is just a short-term effect that does not have long-lasting effect on inflation. But I said, if we see this thing lasting after the summer, I think then it will be a significant part of inflation on the energy side.
2: And how long does it take for everything in the shipping sector that you've talked about to kind of straighten itself out?
22: If we had a magic stick and everything, became friendly and peaceful tomorrow, I think we would need a full quarter to get everybody back to normal, move the ships out. And still, don't forget, we have damaged refineries, we have damaged oil-producing areas, which are will take much longer to repair.
2: That was Nicholas Sakos there. He's the CEO of TEN, and he's coming up with ways to move his ships around. But for tens of thousands of crew members on vessels that can't move around at all, the situation is becoming really desperate. Around 20,000 seafarers are believed to be stranded in and around the strait. Sasha Meyer is the general secretary of Nautilus. It's an international trade union representing seafarers all over the world, and she says it's a very stressful time for her members.
3: Many of our members have been on board of ships for 10 weeks now, and it's really taking a toll in terms of stress and anxiety, and especially on a day like today. Main anxiety over the weeks has been, when will the ship sail again? When are we going to get home? Our members have not chosen a military career. They've chosen a civil career at sea. The men and women are robust people. If not, they wouldn't have chosen these careers. So they don't get stressed so easily. Some tell us they were getting bored by still doing their watch 6 hours a day, still doing the maintenance of the vessel, but not sailing. Some seafarers tell us that they have lovely teams on board, crew on board, that they improvised swimming pool, that they became fanatical fishers and they barbecued the fish they caught. But it doesn't take away the stress that a ceasefire can change any moment. We woke up with this morning that the situation is very near to turning into war again.
2: So the human cost is clear. But there's a puzzle at the heart of this crisis that's baffling even seasoned market traders. Analysts have been expecting oil to be trading much higher than it has been. So why isn't it? Let's talk now to Saad Rahim. He's the chief economist at Trafigura. It's one of the world's largest physical commodity traders. And he says the price you see in the news isn't really the price of oil at all.
23: The price that you're quoting is the price of Brent oil as quoted through something like Bloomberg or Reuters or some other financial reporting mechanism. In effect, it is more of a financial construct than a physical one. That price represents something that you can trade like a stock or a bond, but it doesn't actually really give you the physical barrel of oil. In a sense, there's a gap between the Brent on the screen, as we would say, versus what we would call dated Brent. That differential normally trades at a fairly low spread, so a few cents up to maybe a dollar or two. But it has, at this point, traded as high as $20. But that's even before we get to things like insurance, freight, a location premium, different qualities.
2: So what sort of figures are we looking at?
23: So if you look at diesel, for example, and again, this is an on-the-screen price, that is trading above $200 a barrel already. And if I look at jet, it's trading at almost $220 a barrel, really in relation to Europe. So in places like Asia, for example, those prices are going to be higher. And I liken it to, for example, if you were to buy a gold ETF and thinking that you actually own physical gold bars as a result. One is really a financial construct, one is an actual physical reality. And these two things right now are very disconnected.
2: Why do those financial markets not take those things into account?
23: I think they're starting to, but I think for them, again, if they're saying, look, we're not specialists in the oil market, we're specialists in equities or fixed income or something else, they're going to say, look, that's outside my area of expertise, so I'm just looking at the price that our community would look at. And to be fair, that paper market is actually many, many times larger than the physical market. It's 18 to 20 times as large. So oil producers, for example, will use the paper market to hedge forward production. But that's a future barrel. It has nothing to do with a physical barrel that is available today. Similarly, if you're a macro fund and your main focus is interest rates or currencies, you might use oil futures as a way to hedge yourself. And again, it has nothing to do with you don't actually want to own a physical barrel of oil. You just want to express the financial construct around it.
2: Now, a lot of people might hear this and think, okay, fine. When the Strait of Hormuz reopens, everything will go back to normal. Is that right or is that wrong?
23: I mean, I think the hope is that eventually it does, but I think there is a misleading notion that, in a sense, that there's a giant red switch on a wall somewhere that as soon as the strait is declared open, you can flip that switch and then shipping volumes immediately go back up to 100% of what they were. Many of these storage tanks in the Middle East have been burned down now, right, as a result of attacks and things like that. So normalization, we think, is going to be measured more in months than it is in days or weeks.
2: That was Saad Rahim, chief economist at Trafigura. George Conboy was listening to that. He's chairman of Brighton Securities at Rochester. Saad Rahim then says that Wall Street is often looking at the wrong price when it comes to oil. Is he right about that?
4: Well, he's right about that, but Wall Street almost doesn't care, Sam. Wall Street doesn't trade based on yesterday or today. Wall Street trades on tomorrow. And traders are looking at the Straits of Hormuz may be closed now or restricted, but they won't be forever. And that's where they're trading.
2: So they're trading on the futures market, which Sarge was also kind of mentioning there, wasn't he?
4: Right. It's exactly true. I mean, the idea is, yes, we know oil prices, energy prices are high today. Yes, we know they won't come back down tomorrow. But I think there's an expectation that world trade will not allow the Straits of Hormuz to be closed indefinitely, just like they haven't for the last 50 years where we've had this troublesome Iranian regime. So that's where traders are looking. They're looking at tomorrow, not at today.
2: So if we're talking about inflation then, and Mr. Sakos was talking about that probably, you know, if it carried on after the summer, he thinks that it will probably start to play into inflation. If we're looking at the futures market of oil buying, when might it start to impact inflation, do you think?
4: It's probably about a 90-day lag as far as that goes. But again, I got to tell you, I don't think traders are terribly worried about that, or investors are terribly worried, because we're seeing pricing power in U.S. companies as we look at the quarterly earnings, meaning investors know inflation is out there or lurking, and consumers do, and it allows companies to raise prices. And that's baked into earnings. So it's a good scenario.
2: Okay, George, thanks for explaining that. We'll come and talk to you again in just a moment. This is World Business Report from the BBC World Service with me, Sam Fenwick. The Musk versus Altman trial is into its second week in Oakland, California. On Tuesday, it was OpenAI president Greg Brockman's turn in the witness box, with his personal journey entries used against him in court. At stake, whether Elon Musk can force a company now valued at over $850 billion to give up its profits and revert back to a charity. Lily Jamali, the BBC's North America technology correspondent, joins us now. She's been with us for the past few days, haven't you, while the case has been heard. Are you outside court again, Lily?
5: I am indeed.
2: So Greg Brockman in the witness box today, what was he like?
5: Well, he's a little bit more subdued than he has been in days past because, you know, yesterday he was under questioning by Musk's lawyers. So today he was being questioned by OpenAI's lawyer. So the tenor was quite different. You know, primarily what he was trying to get across was how things actually went down, that Elon Musk was actually well aware of plans to shift OpenAI to be a more traditional for-profit business, that Musk even supported that path. But the issue, and this was really teased out today, was that Musk wanted control of the company. The other co-founders, including Brockman, weren't comfortable with that. And Brockman talked about a meeting in 2017 where this was conveyed to Elon Musk. Musk grew visibly angry at learning this. And Brockman actually said at one point today, quote, "I actually thought he was going to hit me." So it was quite dramatic testimony.
2: It must be quite surprising, really, to be in court, because you've got all of these sort of, I mean, they're sort of like tech bro celebs, aren't they? All standing in front of you giving evidence.
5: You do have that. And I have been at events with these people over, you know, more than the last decade. I first came across Elon Musk about 11, 12 years ago at some of Tesla's events, but he was a very different figure back then. He has become much more political now, so he's not as accessible as he used to be. Sam Altman is still hustling, still trying to, you know, take his company public. So he's a little bit more, available to the media, but you know, seeing their personal diary entries from someone like Greg Brockman, that's embarrassing. It's very personal to him. And then having their texts and other emails shared, I think, you know, it's a very rare glimpse into how these people communicate with one another.
2: And Sam Altman hasn't testified yet. When does he take the stand?
5: Probably towards the end of next week. We haven't gotten a date set just yet, but there's a lot to come. Siobhan Zillis, who is the mother of four of Elon Musk's children, a former OpenAI board member, she is going to be up tomorrow. So we're going to be paying very close attention there.
2: Okay, so it's going to go on for a good while yet.
5: That's right. We've got probably another 2 to 3 weeks here.
2: Okay, Lily Jamali, our BBC tech reporter, thank you very much for joining us today. Well, staying with tech, AMD has become one of the biggest players in the AI boom. It's the world's second largest computer chip maker after NVIDIA. Its chips power the data centers that run artificial intelligence, and demand has been extraordinary. The company's share price has surged nearly 60% this year. And today we got an idea of how well they're doing because they've released their quarterly earnings. George Conboy from Brighton Securities has been keeping an eye on what's been happening there. George, the numbers, revenue guidance for the next quarter of $11.2 billion, well ahead of what Wall Street expected. How good is all of this?
4: Really super, Sam. The most recent quarter over last year, top line up 38% and the operating income up 83%. And as good as AMD is, we're seeing it across the sector. So it's really supercharged these chip stocks.
2: We often talk about chip stocks, don't we? And AI and how, you know, people are suggesting that it could be a bubble. It just keeps going and going, though, doesn't it?
4: Yeah, and it probably is a bubble. There's a bubble in there somewhere because not every chip stock is going to triple, quadruple, quintuple its earnings every 6 months. And so at some point, some of them are bound to hit a little bit of a struggle. But AMD was up, and Micron Technology way up today, about 15%.
2: Intel shares jumped as well, nearly about 13%, didn't they?
4: Oh, super. They've just about doubled in a fairly short period of time, Intel. And there's big demand there. It's going to continue. But like any game of musical chairs, you never know when that music's going to stop.
2: So we just need to keep an eye on it, don't we, George?
4: We need to keep both eyes on it, Sam.
2: Let's keep both eyes on it. George Conboy there, thank you so much for joining us as ever on World Business Report. Well, here's a question for you. When did you last walk past a Gap store? You might not have even noticed it, but there was a time when Gap was the coolest place on the high street. The store that made white T-shirts and khaki chinos, the perfect pair of jeans, a uniform for a generation. It was built by two people, Don and Doris Fisher, and it started, as all the best ideas often do, with a moment of frustration. Don couldn't find a pair of jeans that fit, so they opened a store. That was San Francisco in 1969. Doris came up with the name Gap, a nod to a generation gap for the young shoppers they wanted to reach. Well, Doris died on Saturday, age 94. From that one store, they built a business with 3,500 outlets worldwide, $15 billion in annual sales, and brands that you'll still know today, Banana Republic and Old Navy. Here's what Gap sounded like in the 70s.

0: Catherine Shuttleworth is one of the UK's leading retail marketing experts. Catherine, Doris Fisher there and The Gap. How big a figure was she?
1: Oh, huge, Sam. Absolutely huge. I mean, this was an unbelievably successful business, a husband and wife business. And she was the merchandiser in the business. So that meant she was responsible for the way things looked, the way things appeared. And importantly for Mac, for Gap as well, the sort of ethical approach they took to producing goods and how they looked after their staff. So, I mean, without Doris, the business would never have been as successful as it was. And when we look back and you talk about the scale of it, I mean, 3,500 stores across the world. Nobody has that anymore, do they?
0: Absolutely, don't. It's all online, isn't it?
1: Yeah, absolutely. So she was a huge, huge figure and a life well lived, I think.
0: And they essentially sort of invented a template, don't you think? Kind of affordable, aspirational, democratic fashion that everybody wanted to wear. It didn't matter if you were walking down the street and someone else had a Gap sweatshirt on.
1: Exactly. And I think probably a lot of younger people would think, well, haven't retailers always been like that? And not at all. I mean, it didn't used to be democratic at all. A lot of clothing shops were quite snooty. Things were behind counters. And they brought this whole thing to life and brought it into the modern day. And famously, and I think it was about 1985, Michael J. Fox, in one of the Back to Future films, wore a Gap T-shirt. And that was kind of the peak of it. And then, you know, in when it was the 100th edition of Vogue, the supermodel were on the front looking amazing, but they were all in white Gap shirts and white Gap shorts. It was, of the moment, you know, the brand that everybody in the world was talking about, no matter where you lived. A real success, an amazing size business, really.
0: And was it copied? Was that kind of supply chain, the way that they merchandise, did it kind of become a prototype for other retailers?
1: Yeah, I think so. And when we look at global brands today, you know, maybe American Eagle, Inditex, that have the Zara brand as one of their brands. Certainly, I think they've looked at Gap and seen how they could work across the world and create products that could be sold in lots of different markets with, as you say, the supply chain behind them that actually can deliver that. So I think it was certainly a prototype for a lot of the retail businesses that we've seen that followed.
0: What I sometimes don't understand with some of these retail brands is that they have brands within, don't you? I mean, you mentioned Inditex, it's got Zara, it's got Pull and Bear, Gap has Banana Republic and Old Navy. And it always makes me think that, are they trying to cannibalise their own consumers, their own customer base?
1: No, I think what they try and do is they try and offer different brands for different kinds of shoppers. I mean, the other business that Gap have got is Athletica, which is a more athleisure sort of business that they opened in the 90s. As that whole athleisure boom started.
0: Around the pandemic.
1: Yeah, exactly. And that was something the Gap didn't have. And so they've gone into that market, and that's quite a successful business for them. So diversification and staying at the top of things and staying, you know, in line with your consumer is really critical. And it's quite interesting about the Gap, because the Gap kind of went off the boil a bit. But right now, they're super hot again, because a whole new generation of TikTokers have started a Gap craze where they're looking to buy what they call, it's called the blue and white label. So they look for these vintage items, because, of course, it's super cool again. Friends is cool. So, you know, people who...
0: Nostalgia, Catherine, isn't it?
1: It comes back. It comes back and these things come around and they kind of want to live that life again. And so for Gap, it's got another wind, if you like, really.
0: Because it did lose its way, didn't it? Gap, as the brand, lost its way. Yeah. A lot of stores in the UK did close.
1: They did. And, you know, they had a real point, I think, when fast fashion became a really big thing. People started to wear different things. And it was a time where they did lose their way a little bit. The last couple of years, they've appointed a new CEO and a new team. They've just done a massive new collaboration with Victoria Beckham, which is giving them good news. They've had Zac Posen in as their creative director. And I think they've sort of found their groove again. And that's important for fashion businesses, that they can do that, to get people to fall in love with them. But all the way through, Doris was there. The family is still very involved in the business.
0: And a female entrepreneur building a global business in the late 60s, early 70s. How unusual is that? And, you know, does she get the credit, do you think?
1: Well, maybe not. I think a lot of people wouldn't know the names behind the Gap in that way. I think they're quite private versus some other people. But, you know, here's a woman that went to Stanford University and did an economics degree, you know, was born in the 1930s. I mean, that was very unusual to be able to do that. And then she was clearly a lot of the brains behind that organisation. And perhaps today we should remember just, you know, what a formidable woman she was and what a great success she made of that business with her husband.
0: Catherine Shuttleworth, thank you so much for joining us today on World Business Report and filling us in on the history of Gap. That's all for this edition of World Business Report. Thanks for listening. And don't forget, you can always catch us on our podcast. Search for World Business Report.

0: The Huntsville Community Chorus is wrapping up its season with the annual Student Chorale's Why We Sing concert. But this time, the Adult Symphonic Chorus will join the Children, Treble, and Youth Chorales for a brand new original work by Wes Ramsey called Teach Me to Sing, a tribute to recently retired Children's Chorale director Lee Hoppe. The concert is Monday, May 11th, 6 p.m., Faith Presbyterian Church, Whitesburg at Airport Road. 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
3: Aline Brosh McKennon, screenwriter, said, "I have this idea. The world has changed so much, the world of fashion, journalism. Maybe there's something to the way that they deal with the transformation in that world."
2: We'll hear from Australian movie star Hugh Jackman, who's co-stars for his latest film, Our Sheep, and former British boxer Tony Bellew, who plays Pretty Ricky Conlon in the Creed movies, on realism in the ring. Also on the show, Bleachers frontman and super music producer Jack Antonoff, the all-female salsa orchestra Las Salseras, Emmy Award-winning Canadian actor Dan Levy on his new TV series, Big Mistakes, and my conversation with the Jamaican reggae star Protégé. All that and more coming up on The Arts Hour.
4: BBC News with Chris Barrow. The US Secretary of State Marco Rubio has said the US is now engaged in a defensive rather than an offensive operation in its conflict with Iran as it tries to enable merchant vessels to transit the Strait of Hormuz.
5: This is a defensive operation. And what that means is very simple. There's no shooting unless we're shot at first. Okay, we're not attacking them. We're not. But if they're attacking us or they're attacking a ship, you need to respond to that. You're not going to let some fast boat come up on a ship and shoot it up. We're going to respond to it. And we've been successful at it. I don't know what the exact number is, but I know a number of those fast boats have now been targeted and will continue to be if they pose a threat to our forces. We'll shoot down drones. We'll shoot down missiles. But it's defensive in nature.
4: Mr. Rubio's comments came after the U.S. Defense Secretary, Pete Hegseth, said the ceasefire was not over, despite exchanges of fire with Iran over the Strait of Hormuz on Monday. At least 22 people have been killed by the latest Russian strikes on Ukraine. The attacks came hours before a truce declared by Ukraine, which has now come into effect. At least 12 people were killed in Zaporizhia and 10 killed in the cities of Kramatorsk and Dnipro. Vitaly Shevchenko from BBC Monitoring has more details.
6: President Volodymyr Zelensky issued a statement in which he described the attack on Zaporizhia as a terrorist strike devoid of military sense. And he also spoke about Russia's proposal to cease fire to mark Victory Day, celebrated in Russia on Saturday. And the Ukrainian president said, well, what we need is not a brief halt to the killing and the attacks. What we need is lasting peace.
4: The telecommunication authorities in Jordan have begun enforcing a block on all pornography websites that can be accessed there. The restrictions are intended to apply to all internet users in Jordan, whether on fixed line or mobile networks. The move follows a cybercrime law passed 3 years ago that criminalised the production, distribution and consumption of pornographic content. The Dutch operator of a cruise ship at the centre of a deadly hantavirus outbreak says two specialised aircraft are en route to Cape Verde, where the vessel's anchored, to evacuate two sick crew members to the Netherlands. Anne Lindstrand is the World Health Organization representative in Cape Verde.
7: Luckily, the situation for these two symptomatic patients is stable, and it has been stable as well the last couple of days. They have been attended to by Cape Verdean health authorities. An equipped medical team have been on the boat several times, so they've been able to be treated in place and being assessed for their medical needs.
4: Oceanwide Expedition says the timescale for the operation remains unclear, that the next stage will see the ship proceed to the Canary Islands. This is the latest world news from the BBC. The German pharmaceutical company BioNTech says it will halt operations at several of its production centres in Germany and Singapore as the COVID-19 vaccine maker moves away from pandemic-era manufacturing. More than 1,800 jobs will be affected. BioNTech's first quarter earnings show that the sales of its COVID vaccines fell by 35%. The authorities in northeastern Brazil say a teenage boy has opened fire at a school, killing two members of staff and injuring another employee and a student. They say the suspect has been detained. He's a 13-year-old student at the school, the São José Institute in Rio Branco, the capital of Acre State. The nominations have been announced for this year's Tony Awards, widely viewed as the world's most prestigious accolades in theatre. The Hollywood stars John Lithgow, Daniel Radcliffe and the recent Oscar nominee Rose Byrne are among the big names in the running for roles performed on Broadway over the past year. In men's football, Arsenal has qualified for the final of the UEFA Champions League. In a tight match in London, a goal in the first half proved enough to defeat Atletico Madrid 1-0 on the night, with Arsenal progressing 2-1 on aggregate. Our football correspondent John Murray was at the Emirates Stadium.
8: Suddenly, all the doom-laden doubts and fears over what might befall Arsenal this season seemed to be melting away, and you could feel the relief at the Emirates Stadium when the full-time whistle sent them to Budapest for only their second appearance in a Champions League final. The semi-final was a physical arm wrestle against an uncompromising Atletico Madrid. The only goal of the second leg was scored by Bukayo Saka just before half-time, and Arsenal's ninth clean sheet in the competition this season squeezed them through to their first appearance in the final for 20 years.
4: John Murray with that report. And that's the latest world news from the BBC.
2: Hello and welcome to the Arts Hour from the BBC World Service. I'm Nikki Baady, bringing you a star-studded lineup of global guests and some cultural companionship with the very best arts and culture conversation from across the BBC. Coming up, star of The Devil Wears Prada 2, Meryl Streep, and the director David Frankel. We'll hear from Australian movie star Hugh Jackman about co-starring with Sheep, and former British boxer Tony Bellew, who plays pretty Ricky Conlon in the Creed movies, on realism in the ring. Also on the show, Bleachers frontman and music super producer Jack Antonoff, the all-female salsa orchestra Las Salseras, and Canadian actor, writer and producer Dan Levy on his latest TV series, Big Mistakes. That's not all, though. My guests on today's Arts Hour are the Jamaican reggae star Protégé. We'll be talking about the collaborations on his new album. And with me in the studio for the ride is cultural critic Rhianna Dillon. So before we go any further, Rhianna, do you have a cultural highlight that you'd like to recommend to the world?
9: I have been doing a lot of reading recently, and one book that's really stood out is Permanence by Sophie McIntosh, who's a Welsh author. And it's about couples who have affairs. So there are this couple that one day wake up in another world, and it's like a little city where it's only populated by other couples having affairs. So it's a weird sort of limbo which only exists between them. When they go back to their own lives every so often, nothing has changed, no time has passed.
2: Oh.
9: But it's just this
2: Is that a parallel universe?
9: Kind of, and it's a really interesting metaphor for just the affair itself and how sustainable it is in, you know, when nothing else encroaches, when it's just you two, what does that perfection look like when other pressures come in?
2: Thank you, Rhianna. First up, then, the 2006 movie The Devil Wears Prada, based on Lauren Weisberger's novel, became a mega-grossing worldwide success for its portrayal of the fashion magazine world and the relationship between Meryl Streep as the ruthless editor Miranda Priestly, Anne Hathaway as her junior personal assistant Andy, Emily Blunt as the senior assistant Emily, and Stanley Tucci as the magazine's fashion director Nigel. 20 years later, the cast have reunited for the movie's sequel, The Devil Wears Prada 2.
10: Runway. It's not just a magazine. It's a global icon.
11: Hello?
10: Well, look what TJ Maxx dragged in.
11: Sorry. Who is this? Do you know her? Do I know her?
12: I'm Andy Sachs. Andrea.
10: She was one of the Emilys.
11: One of the what?
2: Meryl Streep spoke to the BBC's Gary Davis, who asked her whether she'd ever thought the film would return.
13: I thought I was retired. I never dreamed 20 years later I'd be back at it.
14: When did you first realise that this was happening?
13: Well, they've been threatening to do it since the movie was a hit, and they were completely shocked that, you know, you could make a movie for girls and women and gay men. And about 3 years later, they made the first pitch for a sequel.
14: But it took 20 years.
13: Yes, because there needed to be an idea that really sunk its teeth into the present moment. There has to be a reason for something to come along, not just to make money. It has to own its space. And we were all picky by that time. You know, we all didn't want to come back just to come back. We just wanted it to be good.
14: Meryl, across the two decades, is there a quote or a line from the movie that gets yelled at you the most?
13: Almost all my lines come back at me. People do repeat, by all means, move it at glacial pace.
14: They think they're the first people to ever said that to you. Yeah.
13: Yeah. Also, that's all. They do that to me a lot.
14: Yeah. Is it true that first time round, the big fashion designers avoided The Devil Wears Prada like the plague?
13: Mm-hmm. I think in the beginning, people were afraid of hurting Anna's. Also, that's all. They do that to me a lot.
14: Yeah. Is it true that first time round, the big fashion designers avoided The Devil Wears Prada like the plague?
13: Mm-hmm. I think in the beginning, people were afraid of hurting Anna's feelings, Anna Wintour, because the book was based

0: something. But this one is just made up. And so there was, a little bit more freedom. Yeah. This time around, people were so generous, letting us come to shows, and I'd never been to a fashion show before.
1: Seriously?
0: This movie.
1: Come on.
0: Oh, yeah, you should see me at home, babe. You wouldn't say, really?
1: Describe Meryl at home.
0: If you knew me. Relaxed.
2: Okay. Yeah. Meryl Streep. The American director David Frankel has helmed both the Devil Wears Prada films, and he told the BBC's Samira Ahmed why it took so long to decide on doing the sequel.
3: We just couldn't imagine putting those characters back in the same room again together. You know, Andy threw a phone in the fountain at the end of the first movie, Miranda drove off, and it didn't seem like they could ever be in the same orbit again.
4: Was there always, though, a thought that there might be a moment when you would want to do a sequel? And what prompted the sequel to come about now?
3: There really was not a thought. In fact, there was a negative thought about a sequel. You know, it came up year after year after year. And in fact, Lauren Weisberger wrote a sequel to her novel, and that got sent out, and we weren't interested in even considering that. I never even read it. And then the producer, Wendy Feinerman, never quite gave up trying. And Aline Brosh McKenna, the screenwriter, said, well, I have this idea. The world has changed so much, the world of fashion journalism. Maybe there's something to the way that they deal with the transformation in that world.
4: Well, the film begins with Andy, 20 years into her planned career, a highly successful investigative journalist, getting fired along with all her colleagues, even as she wins an award. That's quite a statement.
3: Well, we're just trying to capture reality. You know, I mean, you don't have to dig very hard to see that journalists are being laid off right and left. I mean, the Washington Post fired half its newsroom a few months ago. Condé Nast has been shutting down magazines almost one a month. Most of them have moved completely to digital. There are no print magazines. Vogue magazine itself, which was 1,000 pages in the September 2006 issue. I don't even know if there's going to be a September 2026 issue. So the whole industry is completely transformed.
4: And there's a whole discussion about AI and whether one day, I think the Justin Theroux character tells Miranda, one day we won't need fashion magazines, we won't need anything. Everything will be generated by AI.
3: Well, you see that starting to happen already. You know, I mean, last summer, Guess Jeans ran an ad that was totally AI. Model was AI. And New York now has a law that says you have to label the advertising if you're using AI models. You know, at some point, it becomes so much less expensive to fabricate the model and fabricate the location and even invent the clothing through digitization that it's hard to believe that the real thing will continue to be employed in the same way it is today.
4: And the film, original film, captured the last days of the great magazine pomp era when there were big, powerful cultural landmarks. There were shows like Sex and the City and Absolutely Fabulous, which made fashion feel urgent. Now, a lot of the plot of this film is about they're having to make Instagram stories and online content for clicks. And I'm interested in how you wanted to address that diminished world and Miranda's presence in it, because she seems to be in shock, doesn't she, in a way?
3: Well, she's adapting. And I think she's been in charge for so many years. She's trying to navigate this new world. But, you know, getting clicks and connecting with an audience and doing it on a tighter budget is a new challenge for her.
4: Andy's character's trying to bring some journalistic rigor to rebuild the magazine's reputation after a scandal over sweatshop fashion. That, again, felt like something drawn from the real world. And it might surprise fans who come to see it expecting just the fashion side of it, that there is an ethical side that's at the heart of this script story.
3: Well, that's, you know, we wanted to show that Andy went into journalism with a very pure motive, that, you know, telling the truth, and why she had walked away from fashion was to embrace real investigative journalism. And what's interesting is to tell a story where she gets to marry both her ambitions and her taste for fashion.
2: David Frankel, director of The Devil Wears Prada 2. Rhianna Dillon is our Arts Hour critic and cultural commentator today. You have seen the film. What did you think of it?
5: I had such fun with the movie. It was so nostalgic to go back 20 years. And I think what was interesting is 20 years ago, we didn't realise what kind of impact this was going to have on the world. I think we maybe walked into it thinking it was going to be quite a traditional rom-com almost, not realising actually the central relationship and theme is about women in power and women in work and career women. And the focus of it was so fascinating. And they've obviously worked out the kinks from the first film.

0: and decided very much to put the rom-com stuff on the back foot and instead focus even more on the boss, colleague, underling relationships, which...
1: The hierarchy.
0: I loved, yeah.
1: So a lot of people will be saying, hang on a minute, magazines don't really exist anymore. Mm. All those high fashion publications, gone. What have they done to make that still relevant?
0: It's really interesting how the film opens with award ceremonies for journalists, and that's where they find out that they've lost all of their jobs. And, you know, even in the, you don't have to work in the world of fashion journalism, even in film journalism, mm-hmm. film magazines are closing down all of the time. So this feels incredibly pertinent. And it, I feel like they've really dug into the whole idea of how AI as well is contributing to the loss of imagination, the loss of excitement around this industry. Found all of that really fascinating.
1: What about cameos?
0: There are lots of cameos. I think most of them went over my head because I am not big in the fashion world.
1: Oh, okay.
0: But I loved seeing Amelia de Moldenberg because she is very well known for her chicken shop dates, if you've ever seen, especially her ones with Andrew Garfield. And that's clearly for a new generation who are in the world of influencers. And actually, what I loved about this was how the younger generations who are represented by Simone Ashley yes. in the film, who plays the new Emily, the new sort of PA to Miranda. She is very, very confident. She is not insecure in the same way that the characters were 20 years ago. And I really loved how they're embracing the fact that Gen Z are just a little bit more aware of their worth in the workplace and how she was quite able to tell Miranda Priestly, no, you can't say that.
1: I'm excited to see this, just based upon what you've said, by the way. Rihanna, thank you. You're with The Arts Hour and I'm Nikki Beatty. It's 50 years since the release of Sylvester Stallone's mega hit movie Rocky, and there have been many boxing films since that have also proved to be crowd pleasers. Do they depict the reality of a fight, though? Good man to answer that is British former boxer, current boxing commentator and movie actor Tony Bellew. Tony competed as a professional boxer from 2007 to 2018, becoming WBC World Cruiserweight Champion in 2016. But in the middle of his sporting career, he also became part of the Rocky film franchise. With no previous acting experience, he was cast as the main antagonist, Pretty Ricky Conlan, in Creed, the first, and in my humble opinion, the most excellent standalone sequel to Rocky, directed by now Oscar winner Ryan Coogler and starring now Oscar winning actor Michael B. Jordan.
2: Pretty Ricky Conlan is a faithful son of Liverpool, England, a place where people find hope in the tales of their heroes.
3: I've never lost. I've never even been knocked down, and that's not going to change.
2: A champion in a dark and extraordinary predicament.
1: The BBC's Eleni Jones asked Tony Bellew how he was cast in Creed.
4: I got a phone call, I'm not going to lie, I thought it was a wind-up. I'm getting a guy telling me he's calling me on behalf of Warner Brothers to be in a Rocky movie. I just genuinely didn't believe it until Ryan Coogler came into town. He just said, I know you're the guy for the job. I was like, I don't know why you know this, I've never acted before. He was like, just trust me, I know. From a crazy, what I thought was a prank phone call to a Hollywood studio in Philadelphia.
5: Let's get ready to rumble!
6: I was watching Creed again the other day and I'm still blown away by that climactic fight scene. It's so thrilling.
4: Thank you.
6: I can't imagine how strange it must have been, though, for you as a professional boxer to shoot that. How was it to learn how to throw fake punches? Were you anxious about hurting Michael B. Jordan?
4: I was very anxious about hurting him before I understood exactly how choreography worked. The choreography in the fight scenes, it took a long time to learn. Mike was such a good athlete. He was also bulking up to get bigger because I was so big. We trained together day in, day out. Every spare minute we got, we were together.
7: Hard left hook by Conlan. Creed backs off.
4: Ryan Coogler wanted to make it as real as possible, whereas Sly wanted it to be as theatrical as possible. That's very hard to find the balance. So Ryan would lean on me because he knows I'm a real fighter, and I would give him little tips and hints about what I thought, and then we would go with Clayton Barber, who was the main guy for the stunts on set, figuring out the chemistry of how the fight was going to go. But listen, Michael B. Jordan, by the time we'd finished, he was just amazing. Michael B. Jordan could have easily had a couple of amateur fights and won. I mean, if I looked like him, I wouldn't risk my pretty face if I was him, like, but I'm not Michael B. Jordan, so I didn't have much to lose.
6: Do you think there are any parallels between acting and boxing? Are there any elements of acting in being a professional boxer?
4: Definitely, it's a lifestyle. For the guys making movies, It takes over your life, and boxing is exactly the same. Boxing for me was not a sport, it was not a hobby, it was a way of life.
6: Mm-hmm.
4: Create sleepless nights, create hard moments, but ultimately created the person I wanted to be. If you fail to prepare, then you better prepare to fail. That's a motto I live by. When I was doing the movie Creed, I had the main bad guy part, but I didn't need to be there for all of the 3 months, but I went to set every other day just to watch the other actors act, watch how they prepared, watch how they went through certain parts of the script. And I was that nagging little pain who was on the shoulder going, how did you feel? How did you do that? What was you thinking when you done this? I had to learn fast because I was going into literally a theatre of stars, very credible actors. And when the camera went to me, I had to be just as good as them. Boxing's very similar. Spending so much time with Mike, spending so much time with Ryan, to just two young guys living the dream who work extremely hard.
6: Mm.
4: A couple of the hardest working people I've ever come across. Ryan Coogler just can't leave it alone. I used to take him his food and say, Ryan, you're losing too much weight, you've got to eat, because he was just so obsessed and engrossed in the movie.
1: Tony Bellew, Rhianna Dillon is our cultural critic on The Arts Hour today. Are you a fan of boxing movies, Rhianna?
0: I always think that I don't necessarily love boxing movies. And then usually when I go in and watch one, I am absolutely won over. I've never put it up there. But actually, I suppose you're getting a bit of a twofer, aren't you? Because you're getting sports and yeah. You're getting a film. And it's actually usually done pretty well, especially if you're, yeah, kind of being helmed by Oscar-winning Ryan Coogler.
1: So, yeah. I mean, I...
0: How cool to say that, by the way.
1: Oscar-winning Ryan Coogler.
0: I love that.
1: I had to go and see Creed for what some reason, and I didn't hold much hope.
0: Mm-hmm.
1: I love boxing, by the way. It's the only sport I know anything about.
0: Really?
1: Oh, yeah, yeah. But it's interesting what Tony was saying about the tension between theatricality and reality. But are you ever aware of that when you're watching a sports movie? Not even just a boxing movie. But do you think about that?
0: I do often think about it. I really noticed it, the sort of disconnect with the TV series Ted Lasso, which is very American but set in West London.
1: Yes.
0: And it's all about football. And that felt weirdly frustrating. And it felt like it was kind of made by somebody who's never watched football before. Football is soccer in the United States. With boxing, I suppose because I don't know anything about boxing, so really my only way in is through movies, I'm really kind of swayed by them. I find the choreography of them so beautiful and balletic.
1: Yes.
0: And I think especially in Creed, because the way the camera is so involved in the ring.
1: Yeah.
0: I thought it was a stunning piece of cinema. And I, as you said, I maybe wasn't so interested going in. And by the end of it, wow, did it win me over.
1: The dedication certain actors have to portray characters with particular physiques or skills can be remarkable.
0: Well, that's the thing. I feel like actors do put so much of their body on the line sometimes and do some really awful, unhealthy things to themselves. And I think so often we kind of admire men that do that, male actors. But when women do it, like, you know, Renee Zellweger putting on weight for Bridget Jones,
1: you know,
0: she gets absolutely like lambasted for it.
1: I was thinking about that. That is major.
0: Yeah.
1: It is so huge what she does.
0: Yes. And then equally, we're calling that character fat on screen.
1: Yeah.
0: And so there's all sorts of like damaging stuff around it. A lot less so with men, I think.
1: Yeah. Well, thank you for that example. You're listening to The Arts Hour from the BBC World Service. I'm Nikki Badey. The multiple Grammy Award-winning American singer, songwriter, multi-instrumentalist and producer Jack Antonoff has produced and co-written tracks with Taylor Swift, Lorde, Pink, Florence and the Machine, Kendrick Lamar, Sabrina Carpenter and Doja Cat. As lead vocalist in his own band, Bleachers, he has a new album dropping, Everyone for 10 Minutes. The first single is The Van, an ode to his early days as a musician with the band Steel Train. He told the BBC's Jack Saunders what the track means to him.
8: The song I sampled, it's an old Philly soul song, this band Blue Magic. And when I was 15, first leaving the house on my first tour in a van, we stopped in Philly to get gas. And when you grow up in New Jersey, you're not allowed to pump your own gas. It's like a law. It's weird. So you don't pump your gas. So we all got out of the van. We were all just sort of standing there. And the sample from this was playing out of the gas pump. And the lyric, I just don't want to be lonely, I just don't want to be lonely. And I remember looking around and thinking, oh, that's kind of what being in a band is. You just don't want to be lonely. So you attach yourself to this like group, this like click of people, and you just move and you're kind of alone together. And I felt at this point in my life like writing about it, because the more people who know you, it's almost like the less people know where you come from.
9: Yeah. What is this van to you? How important was it at that time?
8: As community. So the way I felt about the tour van then and the band is how I feel about my partners, how I feel about my audience. Everyone in your life that's the most important to you, the best way I can distill that is like being in that van. If someone gets let in that door, you know, to ride around with us, it's like the heaviest.
9: I think it's interesting, like, when you work in music, time to time, you come across an artist and they might be getting out of their van or their tour bus or whatever. Yeah. It feels kind of sacred, that spot.
8: And it's like, it's a huge badge of honor because if you're touring in the van, no one's begging you to do it.
9: Yeah.
8: You know what I mean? So like, you're on the bus, you're flying around.
9: No one's putting themselves there on purpose.
8: That's one thing. You know what I mean? You're going out there and you have an audience. But those days that we were in the van, we were playing to 5 people. We were playing to 20 people. We were playing to 1 person. We were playing to 100 people. And so you have this connection between you and everyone in that van that we're here no matter what. Mm-hmm. We don't care what anyone else thinks. We're here. We're going from, you know, Leeds to Manchester, from Cleveland to Columbus to Chicago. Like, no one can stop us. Maybe we had a bad night last night. Tomorrow's a new day, and it's like armor.

0: Jack Antonoff and the single The Van. My cultural critic and companion today is Rhianna Dillon. Have you ever been in a tour van?
1: What?
2: I have never been.
0: Have you not?
2: Van, no.
0: Oh, you've still got that to come.
2: Oh, have I?
0: Yes. Okay, let's talk about vans in films and TV. Not just tour vans, you know, like a tour van in Priscilla, Queen of the Desert or Almost Famous, but a van.
2: Yeah.
0: Like the symbol of so much in Nomadland.
2: To me, I think a van like represents a community.
0: Can do, can't
2: it? Yeah, it can do. Especially, like you just referenced Almost Famous, which was maybe and one of the most famous examples of going on tour with Kate Hudson. Because it's so exciting. It's almost like anything can happen. That whole adage of, you know, what happens on tour stays on tour always seems is kind of reminiscent of what happens on the tour bus.
0: Yes.
2: And so there is adventure and escapism there. And the same with Nomadland with Frances McDormand. You know, she's finding a community of people who have a really unique lifestyle, but their home is the van. It's like the centre of everything. I would never live in a van, but if I think in film, it often represents freedom.
0: Yes, exactly.
2: And it's, we do romanticise it, absolutely. But also think about, I remember like going to Universal Studios in LA and seeing the Mystery Machine from Scooby-Doo and just being like, that's so exciting. Like anything could happen
0: that's
2: if you're
0: true.
2: In that van.
0: That's true. Thanks, Rhianna. That's it for part one of the show, but don't go away. Still to come, my interview with reggae star Protégé, movie star Hugh Jackman and actor Dan Levy. The Arts Hour's back after this.

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3: BBC News with Chris Barrow. President Trump has said he's pausing an operation to help ships transit the contested Strait of Hormuz. In a social media post, he indicated that this was to see whether a full and final peace agreement with Iran could be reached. Mr. Trump asserted that great progress had been made on that front, but gave no details. But Mr. Trump also indicated that a US blockade of Iranian ports would continue. At least 22 people have been killed by the latest Russian strikes on Ukraine. The attacks came hours before a truce declared by Ukraine, which has now come into effect. At least 12 people were killed in Zaporizhia and 10 killed in the cities of Kramatorsk and Dnipro. The Dutch operator of a cruise ship at the centre of a deadly hantavirus outbreak says two aircraft are en route to Cape Verde, where the vessel is anchored, to evacuate two sick crew members to the Netherlands. The timescale remains unclear. The telecommunication authorities in Jordan have begun enforcing a block on all pornography websites that can be accessed there. The restrictions are intended to apply to all internet users. 15 police officers and a civilian suspected of torturing and abusing vulnerable people in the Portuguese capital Lisbon have been arrested. A total of 24 police officers are under investigation. The authorities in northeastern Brazil say a teenager has opened fire at a school, killing two members of staff. The suspect, a 13-year-old student at the school, has been detained. The German pharmaceutical company BioNTech says it will halt operations at several of its production centres in Germany and Singapore. More than 1,800 jobs will be affected. In men's football, Arsenal has qualified for the final of the UEFA Champions League, defeating Atletico Madrid 1-0 this evening. They'll play either Paris Saint-Germain or Bayern Munich. And that's the latest world news from the BBC.
4: Welcome back to the Arts Hour from the BBC World Service with me, Nikki Badey. And if you've only just joined us, in the first half of the show, we heard from Meryl Streep and director David Frankel about The Devil Wears Prada 2, former British boxer and Creed actor Tony Bellew, and Bleachers frontman and music super producer Jack Antonoff. Coming up, Canadian actor and show creator Dan Levy on his new series Big Mistakes, all-female Afro-Latin band Las Salseras pay tribute to Celia Cruz, and my interview with reggae style protege. First, though, Australian actor Hugh Jackman is probably best known for his long-running role as Wolverine in the X-Men movies. He's also starred in films as varied as The Prestige, The Fountain, the epic historical romance Australia, the film version of Les Misérables, and The Greatest Showman. Now, for something completely different. He leads the cast of The Sheep Detectives, a murder mystery comedy film directed by Kyle Boulder. Hugh Jackman plays the shepherd George Hardy. Every night, George reads a murder mystery aloud, pretending his sheep can understand. When he's found dead, the sheep realise it was a murder and they need to solve it. The BBC's Alex Jones and Roman Kemp asked Hugh whether it had been fun to catch up with castmates at the film's New York premiere.
5: To meet some of the cast members.
6: I was going to say, because it, did you meet them for the first time?
5: Because a bunch of the cast members who were there are sheep in the movie. And so it was really awesome. Julia Louis-Dreyfus and Brett Goldstein was there. Chris O'Dowd was there. I didn't get to see Patrick Stewart, unfortunately, yesterday, but the whole thing was just a delight. It was just so much fun. And it's always great to do a premiere at 11 a.m.
6: There you go.
5: They should all be done at 11 a.m.
6: Yeah,
7: exactly. Well, The Sheep Detectives is a brilliant family film. Before we talk all about it, let's have a little look.
8: I know when Ronnie Hollingshead was murdered, and I know who the real killer was.
9: No more. Go on.
10: The mystery will be solved when I read the ending tomorrow.
11: Our shepherd was murdered.
12: No!
13: George is dead!
11: We shall solve the crime.
14: I'm George's lawyer.
15: Mr. Hardy left $30 million.
11: We have our motive.
6: Yeah. It's really emotional.
5: Were you crying?
6: Yeah, a little bit.
5: I'm happy. I was too when I read it. I never cry when I read something, but it was so perfect.
6: But it is also, it's so funny. And am I right in thinking you thought of George as a bit of a superhero?
5: Yeah, he is a superhero.
6: Yeah.
5: Well, he is to his sheep.
6: Exactly.
5: He's sort of like a dad. He's just a dad instead of to a couple of kids. He's a dad to, like, hundreds of sheep. But he loves them all. He names them. He knows they all have their own personality, and he names them by looking in their eyes. And they all feel seen and heard by him. And, by the way, the reading to the sheep at night, that actually happens. That was, it was in the script, so I just did it. And I said, wow, that doesn't happen. Yeah. And I said, no, a lot of shepherds will either play music to their sheep at night or read to them.
7: And your Welsh accent was spot on.
5: Oh, thank you so much.
7: I mean, I wouldn't expect any less, Hugh, but
5: thank
7: it was
5: you
7: brilliant.
5: So much.
7: Now, there's this unfortunate incident, and then the sheep become detectives. Tell us about some of the suspects and what Dame Emma Thompson's role is in all of this.
5: Right. Well, Dame Emma Thompson plays my lawyer. So she's coming in to sort of go through the will. And the murder sort of unfolds. At first, they assume it's an accident, but the sheep know better. So the beautiful part of this is the sheep help to solve the crime, and they really particularly help the only policeman in town, played by Nicholas Braun.
7: Yeah.
5: I mean, some of my favourite parts is him just looking at the sheep who are staring at him.
6: Yeah.
5: But there's eight suspects in the town, and they're basically all named in the will, and they're all brought together. And I don't think anyone's going to pick it. I didn't pick it. Yeah.
7: But the thing about the sheep is, and this is the lovely thing about the film, is they all have very different personalities, don't they?
5: Yeah, you'll never underestimate sheep again. If you did underestimate them, you won't anymore. And I would say there may be a spike in sheep as pets. I can absolutely vouch for them. They're so cute.
7: Yeah.
5: They're adorable.
6: Yeah.
5: And they're really, really lovely. But in this film, they're all very, very different. And I think the film, in many ways, is about growing up, and not just kids growing up, all of us having to sometimes face difficult things in our life or difficult truths, and I think that's why it's so moving. But, you know, this idea that these sheep have to go outside of this little paddock that they've lived in their whole life and actually go and solve the crime, you know, it's great fun.
7: Yeah. And we love having you film in Britain. Did you enjoy filming in the UK?
5: I never wanted to leave. There was maybe a little bit of waiting around for the sun occasionally, but I didn't mind that either. It was so beautiful. And we were up there. I got some puzzles made. You know, you can get puzzles made from pictures.
7: Yeah.
5: I took pictures on set, and I've been doing puzzles of that field at home.
6: Oh.
5: That's how much I loved it.
4: Hugh Jackman and The Sheep Detectives is released worldwide in early May. Rhianna Dillon is my cultural co-pilot today. Rhianna, are you looking forward to this film?
16: To be honest, I really wasn't, because I saw a bit of the trailer and the CGI sheep immediately put me off. I find it a bit uncanny and a bit weird and a bit like the new Peter Rabbit. I'm a very old school, I think, when it comes to portrayal of animals on screen. But actually, I think it will be a really sweet family film.
4: A little bit of cozy crime.
16: Yeah.
4: It is a great cast of voice actors. Bryan Cranston, Julia Louis-Dreyfus, Regina Hall, Hong Chow. What's in it for them?
16: Money. I mean, literally, isn't it? I mean, it's a great job for them. I mean, fairly cushy, I think, especially if there's an ensemble. They're not having to carry the whole film with just their voice. They're just chatting to each other.
12: They have to do... they have to do things like that, be barking mad and things.
16: No? Why has nobody given you the job,
12: really,
16: Nikki?
12: I was auditioning for you.
16: But also, it is... I mean, it's a fun thing. It's something that potentially, if they're in a lot of films that are... Look at Bryan Cranston. He's mainly known for his adult things, and now he can get a sort of place with children, kind of family movie.
12: Do you think this film, has it got some jokes, do we think, that will appeal to adults? Is it one of those?
16: I think you've always got to have a couple of those, especially if you have quite a grown-up cast. But also, I think it's okay just to have a film that really does appeal to children who don't have a warped sense of humour. It can just be very wholesome, and that's okay. But also, we have a history of those very wholesome films. You look at Babe, The Sheep Pig, which I absolutely loved as a kid, and that feels like much more of a...
12: So you like talking animals.
16: I know you hate anthropomorphic animals, Nikki.
12: I don't get why you all buy into it.
16: Look at Narnia. Narnia is one of the prime, most brilliant examples of talking animals and great writing. And I am so excited for Greta Gerwig's take on the Narnia series. Are you going to watch them?
12: Obviously, I'll watch them. But, you know, we agree to disagree about talking animals. Let's talk about Hugh Jackman for a moment in terms of the roles that he's taken. So The Prestige and The Fountain, to me, really high concept, superb cinema versus the popcorn films where he's Wolverine. He has such range. Where do you prefer him?
16: I grew up on him as Wolverine and absolutely loved him in that role. He was one of my very earliest crushes.
12: Was he?
16: Yeah, one that I really remember, like the longevity of that crush, which was actually stomped
12: on. As in, you've still got a poster of him now.
16: Well, I met him very early on in my career and he was so incredibly nice to me.
12: Aww.
16: And it just stopped my crush immediately because I was...
12: Oh, because you didn't want him to be nice.
16: Because Wolverine is so like...
12: Yeah. See, never meet your heroes.
16: But no, I really love him in those physical roles. The musical stuff is less my bag, I will say.
12: Les Mis
16: is one of the worst films I've ever seen, but that's just my...
12: I so agree, but Greatest Showman has become such a cult.
16: Mm.
12: People love it, and they go to the cinemas for the sing-along and all that.
16: Yeah.
12: I mean, it's big, isn't it?
16: And good for him,
12: yeah,
16: for actually not getting typecast in those very physical roles.
12: Thank you, Rihanna. You're listening to The Arts Hour from the BBC World Service. I'm Nikki Beatty. Reggae superstar Protégé is one of the most influential voices in modern reggae. He's an artist who's managed to push the genre forward without ever loosening his grip on its roots. From the global breakthrough of The Seven-Year Itch to albums like Ancient Future, A Matter of Time and Third Time's the Charm, his music has blended sharp social observation with deep bass lines and melodic instincts. Protégé and his band, The Indignation, are currently touring internationally across the US, South America, and Europe. And the Reggae Invasion Tour coincides with the release of his new album, The Art of Acceptance, which features collaborations with two of Bob Marley's sons, Stephen and Damien, and the wonderful Shensia.
14: All praise to the Most High. So far, so good. Not take no check from no guy. Show me which man would.
12: You have, Protégé, helped shape a really modern reggae sound. What do you refuse to compromise on, sonically or spiritually?
17: I refuse to compromise about how I'm feeling in any given moment when I'm creating. That's the most thing I stay honest to, is how I actually feel. And musically, it's like reggae is always at the root of everything. Like, I am a reggae artist without question, but make music in a way where you can hear the influence of many different things.
14: It's a big 45, but it's off right now. Man, if you survive, it's a fight right throw.
12: I love the reggae anthem track Big 45 because I was a massive Black Uhuru fan.
17: What? All right.
12: I could hear Guess Who's Coming to Dinner, Since Emilia. Are they big influences on
17: huge,
12: you?
17: Huge. That's very, very good. I'd say my two biggest influences from the 80s are Aini Kamoze and Black Uhuru.
12: Right.
17: Which have, both of them have two really big things in common, and it's Sly and Robbie, yeah. Right? So Sly and Robbie are a huge influence on me and Black Uhuru as well. And Sly was also a bit of a mentor. So, you know, rest in peace to him, both him and Robbie, who have shaped Jamaican sound in such a way. I can only hope to do a fraction of that, you know.
4: You've got collaborations on this album with Damian Marley on the track At We Feet, Stephen Marley on that mellow, really melodic 1,000 Lashes.
14: Are we down to bitter breath?
18: Oceans of smiles, mountains of promise, patient and kind.
4: So what do you look for in a collaborator? Is it skill? Is it energy? Is it worldview?
17: It's vibe and energy first. And then I'm not randomly seeking out a collaboration with an artist without having a song that I want them for. So, you know, it's like the At We Feet is specifically made for a Damian Marley feature. Goddess is specifically made for a Shensia. So it's like the idea comes about and then we're like, okay, this person would fit perfect for this, and then we, you know, reach out.
19: Yes, I'm a goddess. Better know you have to try your hardest. Want something real in times like these. When things are don't fuck up and leave.
4: And what parts of yourself do you think you're revealing on this record that people haven't maybe met yet?
17: I'd say just a bit more expressive about how I feel about certain things and just me learning about myself more. You know, like, I make a lot of socially conscious music or, like, you know, music dealing with world issues and stuff, but with this project, I just want it to be a bit more personal, you know?
4: So what do you think is the most personal part of you that you've revealed on this album?
17: Wow, you're going in. I say, I feel like just the fact that, you know, a person is not maybe as in control as you would perceive, like understanding, accepting that I'm not in control of everything that I think I am. You know, I'm more vulnerable to certain things around me.
4: So when you're building a track, what comes first? Is it the message? Is it the baseline, the mood? Tell us a little bit about that process.
17: The beautiful part about creating is that it's not linear. Anything can happen. For Big 45, I just heard my drummer and bass player, we were wrapping up rehearsal and they started to play a vibe and I was like, yo, what's that? And I came up with the melody. So I take it however I get it, you know.
4: And reggae's always been music with conscience. Mm-hmm. What do you feel the need to represent at the moment?
17: For me, there's a lot of empathy in my music because I feel that, like, empathy is a thing that is not really at the forefront of our consciousness right now. And my thing is that if you're starting off by being empathetic, that stops us from a whole host of things that are happening right now in the world. So it's like, it's so simple, but if you're really there thinking about how things affect others, I think that's something I really wanted to speak about on this project and scatter that message throughout, you know?
4: Do you think that the world consumes Jamaican culture in a way that truly understands it or mostly romanticizes it?
17: I think there's a lot of romanticizing. I think, listen, not everyone goes deep into things, you understand? Some things are trendy, some things are just a passing by moment. And then I think without digging for depth, you're not going to get to the root of something.
4: And what do you do to stay spiritually clean in an industry that can be so chaotic?
17: Spend a lot of time in isolation. I think I have a studio up in the mountains in Jamaica, up in the Blue Mountains.
4: Wow.
17: It's crazy, called Camp Habitat. I'll just go up there and just go on and just walk in the mountains every day, go to the river, just take time for myself and spending a lot of time around my family. My daughter, she'll, you know, keep you in check, you know.
4: How old is your daughter?
17: She's 8.
4: Is she touring with you at the moment?
17: No. She's in school, okay. But sometimes she comes out in the summer and does her thing, you know.
4: And on tour, what's the biggest joy for you?
17: Tour is the most thing about tour is waiting. Like, you're waiting for a lobby call, you're waiting for sound check, you're waiting to get picked up, you're waiting for showtime. you're just spending the whole day waiting, and then finally when my band goes off into its intro, there's just a feeling. I get this deep breath and I'm like, finally. And I get so excited about walking out on stage and seeing people's faces and seeing the music that I created in isolation thousands of miles away on a Tuesday night that seemed meaningless before the creation happened. And then to relive it and to remember it one more time, it always brings me back to where I was when I create a song. So every night I get to time travel.

0: protege at We Feet from his latest album, The Art of Acceptance. Rihanna, are you a reggae fan?
1: Well, I did grow up with a lot of Bob Marley.
0: Okay.
1: My parents are huge fans.
0: But what about biopics of reggae artists?
1: Yeah, we get fewer of those. Maybe the issue is that we're only really making films around the biggest people, and then they become incredibly sanitized because they're often done with the involvement of the estate.
0: Are we talking about the Michael Jackson film, Chance?
1: Honestly, we're talking about all of them.
0: Okay.
1: But Michael Jackson absolutely falls into that category. But I think that's frustrating, and that's a shame because we lose so much of who they are as fully rounded people, which we forget. Then, you know, the idea of the male genius is, it's just a myth. They were also, they
0: amazing
1: had other
0: women
1: sides to them.
0: Yes, exactly.
1: I find biopics about people who haven't had that fame, haven't had that lifestyle, like the Searching for Sugar Man, I think, was one of my favourite films about Sixto Rodriguez, who made it massive in South Africa and never realised. That's a much more interesting story to me.
0: Thank you, Rihanna. Dan Levy is the multi-hyphenate Canadian Emmy Award-winning showrunner, writer, actor, director and producer who shot to fame for his starring role as David Rose in the hugely popular sitcom Schitt's Creek, which he co-created and co-starred in with his father, Eugene Levy. Dan Levy won Primetime Emmys for producing, writing, directing and acting in the final season of the series. His latest show, which he created and stars in, is Big Mistakes. He and Taylor Ortega play a brother and sister who inadvertently become embroiled in the world of organized crime, which they find difficult to handle. To complicate matters, Dan Levy's character, he's a pastor and he's gay.
2: Who is Alan Botkins?
3: I don't know who is Alan Botkins.
2: You tell me. You've been digging up his grave for the past 2 hours.
3: What? No, that's... No, no.
2: Oh my.
3: No, no, no, no, no, no, no, no, no. No, that...
2: Did you look at the headstone, Morgan? Or did you just see a fresh plot and start digging?
3: This is where the funeral took place.
2: No, this is where the funeral took place. Morgan.
3: No, no, no, no, no, no, no, no, no, no.
0: The BBC's Claudia Winkleman asked Dan Levy how he developed his role.
4: Well, I thought, what is the farthest thing from me? And a religious leader came to mind. he's a non-practicing gay pastor who finds love and then is secretly practicing and hiding it from the church. And it becomes a problem, especially when crime gets involved. But we had I really didn't want this to be a joke on the church. I wanted it to be a joke on me. We had a crime expert, and we had a church expert. And I think that's the thing. When you tell a crime story and you're dealing with religion of any kind, I think you have to honor both with somebody who knows what they're doing. Because the last thing you want to do, especially in comedy, is punch down.
5: Yes.
4: You know what I mean?
5: Absolutely.
4: So anyway, that's what we did. And it's as authentic as it could possibly be.
5: And I like the idea that you came up with a show because of an irrational... Fear.
4: I do not want to be blackmailed into the world of organized crime.
5: How did that even... Sure.
4: Do you?
5: No.
0: Dan Levy and Big Mistakes is streaming on Netflix. Rihanna, you're watching Big Mistakes. What do you think?
1: I'm nearly at the end, although it's the sort of series which I feel like Netflix has got quite good at making recently, which is no real substance, but quite fun to have on in the background. And that sounds very dismissive, but I think what Dan Levy does really well is the banter, and they are fun characters to hang around with. Yes. And a show about the creek is also full of these really brilliant, almost caricatures, but you fall in love with them along the way. And I think that's what Dan Levy does exceptionally well. So don't go into Big Mistakes for the plot, because that would have lost you a long time ago, to be honest. It's really fun seeing the two of them, like, being so, like, sniping each other, but also having each other's backs.
0: Thank you, Rihanna. Finally, on today's Arts Hour, Las Salseras is the UK's first all-star female salsa orchestra. They're part of celebrations to mark the centenary of Cuban salsa icon Celia Cruz's birth. Vocalist Juanita Yuca and band leader Eliane Correa joined the BBC's Lopa Kutari to explain why Celia Cruz is important to them.
6: Well, first of all, I am partly of Cuban heritage, but I am one of those, you know, pre-exported babies. I was already born on this side of the Atlantic. But I have always been immersed in the culture. And interestingly, Celia Cruz left Cuba when the revolution happened in 1959 with Fidel Castro and all that. And so since then, Cuban music has taken two different, very different routes, musically, culturally, socially. The route that continued to exist in the diaspora and also the branch of Cuban music that stayed on the island during the years of socialism and Fidel and all that. And so Celia left when the revolution happened. So you'd be surprised how little coverage and how little acknowledgement of her existence there is on the island. Whereas on the other hand, the Latin American community all over the Americas outside of Cuba has been celebrating her as the queen of salsa. She was part of Fania Records. She's had a huge career. Just sadly, there's been that divide with the Cuban archipelago. That's been a real shame, to be honest.
7: Juanita, are you also of Cuban heritage?
8: Well, my story is a little bit different. I grew up in Argentina, in Buenos Aires. I'm Congolese. So you can imagine, for me, I always had this attraction, I would say, towards Cuban music, because as a Congolese person, we are recognizing
0: the
8: sounds, the rumba. and I think she's one of those artistic persona that still has that sound, the Cuban sound from the past, but she carried it on for decades and decades and decades. So she represents so many things when it comes to Afro-Cuban culture and expression and everything else.
7: Eliane, can I talk to you about a little bit about Las Salseras,
6: of course,
7: your group? It's all women, right? And all of you are based in the UK?
6: No. No. So the thing is, in the UK, the Latin music community, the Latin community in general, is still quite a young demographic. We are relatively a small growing community. And so obviously the amount of musicians that there are who can play this music is relatively small still. But the thing is, for now, there's already so few women in salsa in general. And when you triangulate that with the fact that there's not so many Latin musicians in the UK, well, there's just not enough women to start the type of salsa band that I would like to have. So I'd like to start flying in more women from around Europe and just turn it into, you know, an all-female, all-star band.
7: That's a great dream to have.
6: Yeah.
7: When I heard you were chatting with the guys earlier on, you said there is so much drama in this music. Yeah. What did you mean? What did you mean?
6: I mean, when you listen to salsa lyrics, it's all, when there's love, it's just this complete and intense outpour of love. When there is, you know, falling out of love and there's I hate you, it's just incredibly intense. And I like to live in the world of salsa where everything is extremely dramatic, extremely powerful. And then that's how this music comes out so strong, you know?
7: Well, in that case, you got the perfect song. La Vida Es Un Carnaval.
6: Yes.
7: And I mean, that was a huge hit for Celia.
8: Yes,
7: Cruz, wasn't it?
8: It was.
7: And she said, and I'm quoting here, she said, "When people hear me sing, I want them to be happy, happy. My message is always felicidad." And take it away, La Vida Es Un Carnaval.

That's it for this week's Arts Hour. Thank you for your ears, and thank you to both my guests, Protégé and Rhianna Dillon. For now, from me, Nikki Beatty, studio managers Jackie Marjoram and Tim Heffer, and producers Nikki Paxman and Kieran Birmingham, see you next week.

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2: Welcome to the newsroom. I'm Ankur Desai. President Trump is pausing efforts to help ships get through the Strait of Hormuz amid what he called great progress towards a peace agreement with Iran. U.S. Secretary of State says it's now a defensive rather than an offensive operation.
3: This is a defensive operation. There's no shooting unless we're shot at first. We're not attacking them, but if they're attacking us or they're attacking a ship, you need to respond to that. But it's defensive in nature.
2: At least 22 people have been killed across Ukraine in the latest wave of Russian attacks. Also, a special report from Lebanon 1 month after one of the worst attacks in decades by Israel, which left hundreds dead.
4: Why can't we live a life like the rest of the world? Why? Because Lebanon is beautiful and they want it. They don't have a right to it.